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4: We're joined by Congressman Mike Quigley.
5: When I got sworn in 16 years ago, the first person that came up to me, of all things, was a Republican named Mark Kirk, who later became our senator. And he did give good advice. He said, the only thing that gets done here is when we meet in the middle. So there's a lot of truth to that. But, you know, what I tell folks who are looking from afar, not looking at what this president's doing, moving us toward a more of an autocracy, is you meet in the middle when the middle is reasonable, right? And you both benefit. That's a two-party democracy at work. But when one side takes the most extreme positions, it's not my job to go way out there to meet them.
4: Yeah.
5: They have to come back to the norm.
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1: Hey, Jody, guess what day it is?
2: Friday!
1: It is! It's Friday! And what a week it's been. Holy cow, it's been one of those kind of weeks. We will definitely.
2: No kidding.
1: Yeah, we will recap all of it. Everything from the end of Lindsey Graham to the ridiculous confirmation hearings to Trump's stupid lie-filled election disinfo speech last night. We'll talk about all that and more. Thank you, by the way, to everybody who is joining us on all of our great radio affiliates, whether you are listening in on WCPT, AM 820 in Chicago, or AM 950 Minneapolis-St. Paul. Maybe you're listening on Georgia Now Radio in Atlanta and the greater Georgia area, or maybe you're listening on the Detour Talk in Tennessee, or Progressive Voices Radio worldwide, wherever you happen to be, or maybe you are one of our many and varied future people listening on your favorite podcast player, or listening from thepoliticsbar.com. Hey, Seth, he's got courage this week. We talked about that. Him and his big old full body condom. So, you know, the man has confidence. What can we say?
2: Hey, I love that condom.
1: Exactly. Seth will not screw you. Just saying.
2: Not with that protection.
1: Well, right. And unless, of course, well, no, he's got a significant. Anyway, we'll talk about that
2: later. He does. He's married.
1: There you go. So thank you, by the way, everybody joining us from whatever corner of the bar. We do have.
2: And I'm sorry for all the swearing that I did yesterday.
1: Yeah. Look, it happens. Everybody has a day now and again. The fact is that you showed up to work yesterday, which is good. This is the kind of thing that we do, you and I. When I had COVID and I was working for Randy, I still showed up for work, I think. Did, you know, with Steph back in the day, I think, did you do that kind of?
2: I never got it whilst it was happening, but Stephanie had it, Chris had it, Travis had it, right. Sean never got it.
1: Comiskey, come on, man.
2: He's a Novid.
1: Well, but he gets his shots and everything, which is good. But
2: we all did. I think Lonnie's, he's not sure he's a Novid still. He's not 100%.
1: My whole thing is just the fact of, obviously you don't want to show up to work and make other people sick. But if you're showing up to work, even when things are, you're tough, you're having other stuff going on, it's one of those things. And you know, you did. So I appreciate that yesterday. Although it was fun having Carolyn in and John in. And, you know, we were doing pretty good yesterday, I think. Yeah. We'll have to get Carolyn back sometime. She's like, look.
2: Absolutely.
1: She's like, look, if Jody needs me to fill in, let me know. She says, I can tend bar. I can talk. Jody's giving you thumbs up, Carolyn, just letting you know.
2: I'm in.
1: There you go. today has been a weird day. I know you were asleep by the time that happened last night. Donald's stupid ass. Yeah, okay. Anybody else? Anybody here watch the ridiculousness? No? Yeah.
2: Why wouldn't you bother?
1: That's just it. ABC and NBC and CNN did not carry it live. MS Now did not carry it live. Fox basically, Hannity gave over the time, and then Hannity pretty much ignored it as soon as it was done.
2: And Burr said, everything with the election was fine because they got sued.
1: Right. It was all fine. Everything was good with the, everything was fine. Please don't sue us.
2: We're all good. Do not sue us again.
1: For those of you who missed it, we have a couple of clips from Donald. Don't get mad about this, but here's the thing. This is one of these things.
2: He sounded horrid.
1: He sounded bad and he was full of crap and everybody knew this. His primetime speech last night was pushing serious disinformation.
2: Mm-hmm.
1: And we've got the full, if you want, right there in the first round of the News on Tap today, we have the annotated full transcript of Trump's speech. It's free. You don't have to pay for it. It's not behind paywall, but CNN has it, and it actually goes through and points out several things. I was thinking that Daniel Dale might have had smoke coming out of his ears from all the fact-checking last night.
2: Poor baby. I feel bad for him.
1: He's still checking facts now. But
2: God bless him.
1: For those people who don't understand, this is how Donald Trump, and this is how the right generally gets away with some of the lies and BS that they put out, because of the fact that the lies that they're telling aren't 100% lies.
2: Right.
1: They have a little bit of truth. Like, here, this was Donald last night talking about trying to hint and suggest that the 2020 election was rigged. He was talking about Venezuela. Here he is.
3: Today we are releasing documents that show the CIA obtained reporting of a specific plot to do a big number in favor of the corrupt Maduro regime in Venezuela.
2: So, has nothing to do with our country.
1: Jody's correct. Yeah. Look, they did find our intelligence people found that there was efforts of foreign governments to corruptly involve themselves in an election.
2: Mm-hmm.
1: The fact that that election was in Venezuela is probably pertinent
2: to Venezuelans.
1: Well, and also to other nations that want to know who's trying to be messing
2: well,
1: about.
2: Well, yeah, I mean, you need to know, but still, it's not.
1: It wasn't us. In the United, right? But that's a convenient thing that he left off. How convenient! They found the information in Venezuela. Well, okay, but see, he's trying to. You know, hey, that anyway. This is how it should have been done. Caitlin Collins did a good job last night, and this was how most of the news orgs did this. They did not run it live. They ran something, it's a broadcast stuff called Run Chase. And they basically run behind it, and they listen to it, and then they play it. And they did something called a truth sandwich, where they'll tell the truth about something, and then they'll let Donald Trump talk, and then they'll tell the truth after it. We didn't get the first slice of the truth sandwich, but here, this is an example. Caitlin Collins over on CNN.
2: That's my girl.
3: This is worse than any third world country. There's no third world country that has elections like we have.
4: That's because officials would say that U.S. elections are a lot stronger than third world country elections.
1: That's how you do that. It's very simple. You tell the truth, then you let the person lie, and then you tell the truth again. Randy used to do this all the time, Jody. She used to tell people, she said, look, I'm gonna tell you what I'm going to tell you, then I'm going to tell you, then I'm going to tell you what I told you. That's kind of how you do the truth sandwich.
2: I'm going to ask her to be on our show. I think she's feeling better.
1: I think she's feeling a little bit better. We can ask. We can give her a holler. But I just look at it and say, you know, if she wants to come to the bar, she will. And if not, that's fine. That's also okay. Lord knows she has done her service to the public information duties of the world. And
2: it has.
1: And I'm glad that people like CNN were doing it right. I'm glad MS Now was doing it right. I'm glad that
2: ABC and NBC not doing it at all.
1: No, they on
2: at least the broadcast versions.
1: Right, on the broadcast, no, but on their streaming channels. Hey, Eno, he popped up behind you there in the bar. On their streaming versions, they did the same thing, where they were doing the, you know, tell what you're going to talk about, let the idiot lie about it, and then correct the lie. It's literally something in journalism called a truth sandwich, as opposed to what Donald usually sends us, which is a crap sandwich. So...
2: And he sounded like crap.
1: Yeah, listen, I apologize. I need to get a drink because I'm almost sounding as bad as he was. Look, this is how bad he was sounding last night. For those of you who missed it, listen. This is
2: awful.
1: Yeah, sounds like there's something going on, and he ain't telling us here.
3: We are presenting this evening and fully confirmed their authenticity. You can see these documents for yourself at whitehouse.gov.
2: That's
3: whitehouse.gov. Go check it out. Our purpose in disclosing this information is not to weaken confidence in election, but to earn that confidence by confronting vulnerabilities and correcting them very, very quickly. And that's what we're doing.
1: No, that's not what he was doing. But.
2: Everything that they released has been around for years that people are already addressing.
1: Virtually everything. There was some new stuff, but it was so, like, there was like 30 pages of some stuff and like 20 words in 30 pages. The rest of it was all blacked out, so you couldn't. I mean, that's just that's Mad Libs word salad kind of stuff. That's just ridiculous. There's, you know, I'm going to make it say whatever I want. I'm going to, you know, unhighlight 12 words in 30 pages. Well,
2: Oswald.
1: Right, exactly. So Donald was not doing great, and it was great because he was also kind of hinting that Ossoff and Warnock, when they won their elections, that it was illegitimate. And they got out there, I think Ossoff went to MS Now, Warnock went to CNN. Here's John Ossoff last night with Lawrence O'Donnell.
5: Tonight I heard a failed president desperately casting about for excuses to meddle in the upcoming election if he can, or to discredit the result when he loses decisively, as I expect he will. I heard a president who, as his war spirals and as prices keep climbing for families across the country, is, as always, focused on his personal grievances, focused on his personal shame and humiliation, and above all, focused on his personal fear of the accountability that will come when we win this fall.
1: That's how it is. Notice This is what Senator John Ossoff was focused on. He was focused
2: Senator
1: on
2: Senator McDreamy, you mean?
1: He is handsome. Look, I like the fact that Georgia very right handsome. Now, our folks who are listening on Georgia Now Radio, y'all are very lucky to have two very fantastic senators.
2: So. And handsome. They're both handsome.
1: We gotta get Ron from the Ron Show back in. We got to see how things are going, because I know that Keisha Lance Bottoms is down there. Obviously, they got the other races, so we'll get out to Ron, see if we can get him back in the bar. But like you noticed, also Reverend Senator Warnock was over on CNN last night. Now, Trump was trying to push this garbage save bill, which he's got Tiny Johnson running around trying to jam that thing into
2: not gonna happen.
1: Seriously.
2: Thank God it's not going
1: to
2: happen.
1: It's so disgusting that Tiny Johnson is running around trying to jam his thing into every little... talking about the Save America Act, okay? Good Lord. Just you people. Anyway, just saying.
2: It sounded a little rapey what you were just saying.
1: Well, we've been listening to Donald Trump a lot, so I apologize for that. That may have bled over a little bit. But Warnock was no kidding. He was telling the truth about the Save Act last night on CNN.
6: The Save Act is about saving Donald Trump's power.
2: Yep.
6: It is not about saving our democracy.
2: Yep.
6: It is a voter suppression bill.
1: Yep. Yep.
6: Pure and simple.
2: Yep.
6: He doesn't want the people of Georgia to be able to show up and hold him accountable for his terrible time and the ways in which they're suffering under his economy.
1: Notice, what are Senator Ossoff and Senator Warnock focused on? They're focused on affordability. How interesting. Because that's what Georgia voters care about. They would like to be able to go to the grocery store and get a little bit more this weekend as opposed to getting a little bit less. But because of Donald's
2: stupid ass. Especially without exploding diarrhea. So just
1: That's
2: that thing.
1: Hey. Actually, I got one here. from the blue sky corner of the bar. Dr. Monkey Boy actually just kind of hollered about this just as I was getting here to the bar. He says, well, Trumparia might be the medical term, but in my house, it's known as taking a runny Trump. I mean, it's kind of disgusting, but you're not necessarily wrong, Dr. Monkey Boy. Just
2: Lonnie thinks he had something, but it wasn't as bad as what other people are getting.
1: Well, did he just go to the Jack in the Box? I mean, that's
2: he does do that
1: sometimes. Yeah, that's. I'm not saying Jack in the Box is bad.
2: He thinks it's a Taco Bell thing because, you know,
1: see, he's a Taco Bell. That's it. That's just it. Look, we've got a story on that.
2: And it's not Taco Bell's fault. They're just buying stuff
1: from this place called Taylor Farms.
2: Yeah, and they've done this several times.
1: Yeah, they have a history of that. We've got stories on that in the news on tap. Jody is up and she is on it today, which is awesome because, you know, look.
2: Sure.
1: You know, I'm pretty sure you're up and on top of everything. I saw the stories that we were, you know, collating, and I was like, I don't need that one. Joe's got, I don't need that one. I don't need that one. Because you have, like, you already had, you were on it. And of course, you get up before I do, so whatever. But
2: got up again late today.
1: 2 a.m., 3 a.m.?
2: I got up at, like, 1:45, which is late.
1: Jeez. It's been a long week. I get it. I totally understand. Look, we are tonight. Karen and Anita will recap everything that happened this week, which is good.
2: Got it.
1: it's been a long week, like I said. Also, by the way, we do have a very good drink of the day.
2: Chris LeBlanc would love it.
1: Oh, yeah. We'll talk about that, too. Hang on.
0: We'll be right back after we pay some bills at the politics bar.
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9: This may be the best news, not just of the day, but of maybe the year, possibly. There's an mRNA vaccine that may have just cured melanoma.
2: I saw that. That's amazing,
10: wow.
2: Right?
10: Wow.
9: This is a personalized mRNA vaccine known as mRNA-4157, which has shown promise in keeping melanoma, a deadly skin cancer, from returning. 5 years later, nearly 70% of people in the vaccine group are cancer-free. The vaccine also cuts a person's risk of the cancer metastasizing by nearly 60%. So it's
10: It only costs you $8,000 out of pocket.
2: Well, yeah. See,
9: now, there you are, Debbie Downer. There's David.
2: Pepsi vaccine costs $84,000 a year, so.
9: Well, this is phenomenal news. Obviously,
10: it is awesome news.
9: It's not a straight-up cure, but it's pretty damn close. Okay, meantime, good news from the Wall Street Journal generic ballot poll for the midterms. This comes to us from the amazing Allison Gill. Democrats 51%, Republicans 35%.
2: Wee!
10: A six, like those numbers.
9: 16-point lead on the generic ballot. In 2018, when Dems netted 40 seats in the House, they led the generic ballot by 14 points. There's also the 2006 model, which I've been looking at. Around this time in 2006, the generic ballot was closer to maybe 12 to 14 points. This indicating a 16-point lead is a big deal. Don't get me started on making sure we're prioritizing the goal of winning as many elections as possible. And anything we say has to be filtered through the idea as to whether or not it's going to help.
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13: I am joined by Illinois Congressman Jonathan Jackson. 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
14: 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And then pretty soon there was no one to stand for one another. So you have to, when you see this canary in the mine and see the toxicity in the air, when you judge their words, and all we have to do is go by their words. But in that manifesto, or Project 2025, he lays this out, and he's just fueling hate.
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1: It is Friday. Thank you very much. We're very glad for that. Thank you very much for hanging out with us all week here at the Politics Bar. Jody's dancing, Lonnie's great jazz music. Hopefully you guys are as well. And of course, thank you to everybody who reaches out and is part of the show, joining us from wherever you happen to be. Look, whatever social media platform you're on, or whether you call us on the phone, 213-677-7258. That's the bar line, 213-677-7258, or 213-677-SALT, like in your margarita. Of course, you can also reach out to us on any of those social media platforms, whether you are on Blue Sky or Threads, Instagram, Facebook, Substack, Twitter, or YouTube. We are at the Politics Bar, which conveniently is where Karen and Anita will be a little bit later this evening. And of course, Jody and I are now, so exactly.
2: By the way, I've decided that I look like Margot from Minions. When I have my hair up and with my glasses.
1: That's not
2: I'm
1: bad.
2: I'm like 75 years older than she is, but still.
1: I was going to say, that's not bad. That's, I mean, that's an okay character.
2: And she's awesomely funny. And I'm like, I look at myself.
1: Smart.
2: And she's super wicked smart.
1: Mm-hmm.
2: But when I have my hair up and my glasses, I'm like.
1: I don't think your hair and your glasses are bad at all. Really. Look, I don't know what cartoon character I occasionally look like. I know that I sound like some cartoon characters occasionally because I do so many of those stupid voices. I mean, that's just, that's me. But it helps sometimes other people to hear and understand because they're like, are you freaking kidding me? I'm like, yeah, because, you know, well, yeah. Anywho, look, Paul in Seattle gave us a call in the voicemail. We'll play his voicemail a little bit later because it's involving something else that happened this week. Oh, bag. I'll just leave it there.
2: Mumble McMumbleson.
1: Oh God. Okay, fine. If you want, since you mentioned that, I'll play it now. This was Paul when he called us here last night. And we were talking obviously with John Fugel saying about Tom Homan. Mm-hmm. And Paul's like, I can't believe this, man. Seriously.
16: What is with Tom Homan? I mean, every word that comes out of that guy's mouth sounds like it's been run over by all 18 wheels of an 18-wheeler.
1: True.
16: It's like, it was illegal. It's going to be more killing. It's going to be more killing.
2: Mm-hmm.
16: Like, he sounds like a completely alcohol-addled, angry old man.
1: Paul in Seattle is correct, 100%. Exactly. What the hell, man?
2: And yet, Homan does, it's like he has marbles in his mouth or something.
1: He does. He sounds like he's got marbles in his mouth, and maybe he had to put them there because, you know, he had to, maybe he had them in his bag, and he had a place to, you know, make more room for the cash that he is getting in. I don't know.
2: And the Cava bag.
1: Well, yeah, he's a Cava. I mean, have you been to Cava before?
2: No.
1: Okay, I mean it's a little bit more healthy-ish, fast-ish food, but it's still you know, relative size, like a smaller McDonald's bag or whatever. And I'm going, you know, so maybe if he had his marbles in there, he'd just shove them in his mouth, so that way he had a place to put his cash.
2: You don't sound like a Donald. Blah, blah, blah, blah.
1: What is it? Donald sound like crap. Homan sounds like crap. Just saying, maybe they are closer to what they sound like. I don't know. This whole election disinfo thing last night, though. Yeah. Look, if you guys looked, there's so many things. Donald basically debunked his own speech because he was talking about some of these declassified documents that actually undercut his claims of rigged elections. We've got a piece from MS Now in there from Laura Barone Lopez and Vaughn Hilliard. And it's a good piece. You definitely should read this. But Vaughn was actually at the White House last night, and he was talking with John Solomon. Doesn't that name ring a bell for you, Jody?
2: It does.
1: He is one of the people who was involved with the election deniers plot. The, you know, attempt to steal the 2020 election that we do, in fact, have proof that Donald Trump tried to do. And this is John Solomon talking to Vaughn Hilliard of MS Now last night. If you're wondering, do the people around Donald know that the election wasn't stolen? This is the guy who was one of the group of people who was at the top.

0: what the intelligence shows, right? I only know the intelligence community has zero evidence that someone has flipped, that a foreign power flipped a vote in 2020, 22, or 24.
1: So there's no information that any votes were flipped.
2: Correct. Correct. Jody's correct. Yes.
1: Double checking.
2: Uh-huh. Even from the guy who was trying to steal the election says that the intelligence community says there are absolutely no information that any votes were flipped in 2020, 2022, or 2024.
1: It can be done. We've seen that happen. But
2: not at the scale. Even Donald Trump even was saying, "Oh well, there's 267,000 people," and we've got some articles there that are in the News on Tap in the first round that talk about this.
1: 200,000 would not flip an election,
2: right? Donald Trump lost by how many in 2020, Jody? Seven million. He says there are 267,000. Which is bigger, 267,000 or 7 million?
1: Wait, I did really good at the math. I'm going to go with the 7 million.
2: This is the point. You could say that there was election fraud. You could say that there's... it's weird that I think of it this way, but I think of it like... Because of years and years of doing graphics... Graphic art work with Photoshop. Photoshop is a pixel-based program. So if you zoom in really close, the lines are fuzzy. Even when you zoom out and it looks like a really sharp line, occasionally maybe there's one or two pixels out of place. When you look at it as a whole, you go, oh, well, it's fine. It looks great. And for a lot of applications, you know, depending on where it's published and printed and where you see it online or in your phone or whatever, maybe that's fine. But there's another program called Adobe Illustrator that works on something that's called vector-based.
1: Yeah.
2: Vector-based is completely mathematical. Everything about it is totally math-based. And it means that every graphic that's built in Illustrator is what's known as scalable. You can have it be the size of a postage stamp or the size of a building, and it's equally sharp wherever you have it. Because it's just math. It's okay, we're making it twice as big, four times as big, 100 times as big, or 100 times smaller, whatever. In the same way, there is one or two pixels maybe off in a graphic. Maybe there's one or two votes that are off in an election. But in a country of 350 million people, two-thirds of which could potentially, usually vote, you're looking at, okay, so 350 million, two-thirds of that is roughly what, about?
1: Well, 165 million voted the last time, so.
2: Let's just go with that. 165 million people voted the last time. In the same way that we're dealing with that, if there was two votes from every state, would that matter as far as throwing off the national vote?
1: No. Yeah.
2: No. And that's kind of the point. Do you know why... Remember, we've talked about this before. This is a retail thing. Where is the biggest amount of retail theft in a retail store? Is it at the front door or the side door? Or is it at the back door where the trucks come in and where the employees come in and out?
1: I'm going to go with the back door because it seems easier.
2: Mm-hmm. Why? Because you know who does a lot of the stealing? The employees.
1: Employees.
2: And also the vendors that come in and out. Right. And yet, when you go to a store... You know, retail store of whatever kind. You're going to the grocery store. You're going to, I don't necessarily recommend Target, but maybe you go there still, or Wally World or wherever. What do they have there, the front doors?
1: They have, people that check you.
2: That's true, but they also have those scanny things, right?
1: Yes, they do.
2: Right. Do they have those at the back doors?
1: No.
2: Why not?
1: I agree.
2: Because it's way too expensive. It is far, far, far too expensive to put those type of scanny things all of your emergency fire doors and at the back door. And they do a bit for retail security. They do invest in the retail security. They have cameras. They have staff. Ooh. Right. Mm-hmm. But there's beyond a point which, if they were going to throw money at the situation, it's not going to yield them any better results. It's not going to make a significant difference in the outcome to their dollars and cents. This is exactly the same thing with election security. There may be one or two votes on occasion. Somebody screws up, something screws up, there's a machine screw up, somebody's allowed through that shouldn't be. And we throw a ton of money at it, even though

0: Oh, Trump and the Republicans have tried to pull some of that back.
1: And most people that vote illegally get caught.
0: And a lot of them who've been doing it so far have been
1: Republicans.
0: People who, voting for Trump. Yeah. Yeah. So the thing is,
1: they get caught.
0: And that means the system is working.
1: Thank you.
0: Thank you. I just look at it and say, here's the thing. As long as we are vigilant and we are involved in our local elections, in our elections at every level that we can be, there is a point beyond which you're like, I'm going to, you know, have camera over the shoulder of every single person voting. And you're like, that's, you get ridiculous. It's kind of like our military industrial complex.
1: Uh-huh.
0: Our military is bigger than the militaries of the next like 29 nations, 28 of which I think are our friends and allies, nominally speaking. Oh. And it's right. And we have this massive military, and yet there are still things that we can't do. Like the whole Strait of Hormuz thing, because of the fact that you can't just take a hammer and beat everything to death. Right. Doesn't work that way. Elections, retail, war. It's all the same thing. You can try something at a certain level and maybe it'll work, but there are points beyond which you cannot, it makes no sense to try and throw more resources at it because you ain't going to make a damn bit of difference. And yes, maybe somebody occasionally gets away with an election mess up here or there. But does it substantially change the results of elections over and over and over again? No. No, it doesn't. But that's what Donald is trying to tell you. And that's what his MAGA morons are trying to convince you of. They were always against us. We've talked about this how many times this week, Jody? I think what? Almost every day this week.
1: Pretty much, yeah.
0: Who ran? Well, first of all, who runs elections? The feds or the states?
1: States.
0: But assuming, let's claim that Donald is right and say that the feds did it. Who was responsible for elections in 2016?
1: Obama.
0: Who was responsible for the election in 2024?
1: Biden.
0: Mm-hmm. Who was responsible for the election in 2020?
1: That would be Donald.
0: Mm-hmm. And if Donald says the problem was with the election in 2020, whose fault would it be if you believe, Donald, that the feds were responsible, even though they're not? Whose fault would it be?
1: I'll be on Donald.
0: Yeah. I think maybe you're right that maybe he doesn't look at a mirror, because if he did, he'd see the criminal that he thinks is out there.
1: Yeah. And he'd also see a really ugly man.
0: A really ugly old man who's stumbling and fumbling and make an ass of himself.
1: And bad hair, because, you know, his hair, he does the whole... My hair is longer than his. Not necessarily, by the way. Because his hair is super long.
0: Well, it depends on how you do a comb over for his hair.
1: I know. It's like Renfield. It's the full-on...
0: Here's the thing. There is one person that Donald Trump's speech last night, his election conspiracy disinformation speech, one person that it benefited. Any guesses? Anybody who it is? Anybody?
1: You tell me.
0: Putin, his boss.
1: Oh, no, Putin.
0: Yes, Putin.
1: Putin.
0: Putty-poot. That's the only one who really got a benefit from it. Otherwise, it was just stupid. And
1: I'm just so glad that certain networks just went, nope, not going to do
0: it. I am glad
1: it.
0: They were responsible about it. CBS, not as responsible, but then again, that's kind of...
1: But they got called out, so yay.
0: They did, on air, yeah.
1: By Senator Warner, I believe?
0: Yes, I believe from Virginia here. Yep, yeah. My Senator Warner called him out last night, which was good. Yeah. And honestly, the media infrastructure, as much as we trash the corporate media, and rightfully so for many times the things that they do or don't do...
1: Absolutely.
0: Everybody acted in concert and in unison, and in general gave Donald... a gigantic truth sandwich. Right. And an aviary. Thank you, Jody. Because of the fact that we were all out there for several days beforehand telling the truth, reminding people of what it was. He got out there with his, you know, flood of lies. And then most of the same people got out there and pushed all of the truth behind it. And it has significantly squashed his ability
1: to... What he tried.
0: Oh, he's tried, and he's not going to stop trying. He and the MAGA folks, they're not going to try to stop but that means that we have to continue standing up to them. So if you are not involved in your elections yet, Carolyn gave us a great tip. We put it on the social medias last night about a place that you guys can go and get involved in your elections. We'll call it out here a little bit later as well. But I just, you know, look, we give credit where it's due. And quite frankly, the media, the mainstream and the alternative secondary media, we all work together on this one. And nice job, y'all. That was well done.
1: They did good yesterday.
0: Yeah, it was a good team effort.
1: And in general, they did good.
0: And the fact that we can do it, we can. This proof.
1: We can do it. Sweet.
0: You want to do the drink of the day coming up?
1: Absolutely. Effing-lutely. I almost said the other word. And I didn't.
0: I'm glad you didn't. It's a Friday night. Jody and me and you are hanging out. Karen and Anita coming. We'll do the drink of the day next. It's one that'll make you happy. No kidding. Seriously. In fact, we're going to be celebrating the happiest place on earth next, right here at the Politics Bar.
2: We'll be right back after we pay some bills at the Politics Bar.
3: Lincoln understood something that comfortable people didn't want to hear. A nation cannot be half one thing and half its opposite and survive. Not forever, not even for long. In his time, the question was slavery, the moral rot at the foundation, the thing everyone knew was wrong and almost no one would say. Ours is a different rot, but Lincoln's diagnosis is the same. You cannot be half democracy and half autocracy.
4: I can do anything I want.
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5: Their license should be taken away.
3: 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The House is dividing again. Lincoln told us what that means. 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
14: 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Here's the latest Chicago weather update.
15: Chance of scattered showers and storms early tonight, otherwise partly cloudy with a low temperature of 77 degrees. Chance of storms on Saturday, especially in the afternoon, and some of those could produce some heavy rainfall. High temperature of 91 degrees, the heat index as high as 100, but cooling off dramatically in the late afternoon when those storms move through. Sunday, areas of smoke and haze possible with sunshine and a high of 78 degrees. Monday, chance of thunderstorms with a high of 91. That's the latest Chicago weather update. Right now, it's 88.
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0: It is Friday evening here at Politics Bar. Thank you very much. Whether you are hanging with us with your friends, maybe you're hanging with us with your dog or your cat, or maybe you're just, you know, you got us, you're in the car corner of the bar. Yes, there are people who are in the bar and in their car at the same time. The wonder of technology. Of course, you know, maybe you're not listening on the radio. 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You get the subscription. 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I like the place that you highlighted for today's drink of the day, Jody. This is... I have been there once for a tiny little bit because I had a little bit of a layover, and that was frustrating. I wanted to be there more, but I've been to the one in Florida more. I've not been to the one in France or the one in Tokyo, or I'm probably giving that away, aren't I?
1: You kind of are.
0: What is the drink of the day today, and what is the inspiration for the drink of the day today?
1: The drink of the day is called a Dole Whip, and we have it in...
0: Dole Whips are awesome.
1: And we have it in the alcohol version, or the... Thank you for the non-alcohol version.
0: Well, that was easy to do. I saw that and went, Dole Whip is a perfect kind of a smoothie drink for a really hot day. And quite frankly, it has been hot and ugly across most... Oh, God. When I went out this morning to take Christopher out... It was, did I send you the thing?
1: Yeah, you did not send me that, but I know there was a smoke thing.
0: We were at Code Purple because of the air. Yeah, it was disgusting. And they're worried that it might affect the World Cup game. We'll talk about that in a little bit. But the wildfires, there's like 200-300 of them up in Canada. And
1: Even get me started on how America's yelling at Canada right now.
0: Oh, well, yeah, I think we included that, but there were some Republican legislators who were yelling at Canada, you guys need to be more responsible. I couldn't believe it when you sent that. I was like, yeah, flock of seagulls again. There we go. Anyway.
1: I flock it a lot.
0: I'm a very good flocker. You are, that's what I've heard. You're flocking awesome. I think we all agree.
1: I'm flocking awesome. Exactly. So anyway, we've got this. And the reason for this drink is because... Disneyland opened in July 17th, 1955.
0: Yay! The original Disneyland in California opened this day. Now, you said that this is a drink that even Chris Lavoie, producer for Stephanie Miller, approves of.
1: I think he would like
0: it. He's a big Disney fan, isn't he?
1: He's a giant.
0: I love that. Look, it is. The original Disneyland opened on this day, July 17th, 1955. You've got some great pictures and some great background on this. I know a little of it too, because I'm not as big a Disney fan as Chris is, but I still think for those people who have not been to Marceline, Missouri, they should go. It's a head trip if you've been to Disneyland or Disney World, and then you go to Marceline. It is a complete head trip.
1: I bet.
0: There's a picture there of Main Street USA,
1: mm-hmm.
0: And if you go to Marceline and you look. You could take a picture that is nearly identical to that, and you'd be like, "That's
1: wait, weird. What?
0: Yeah, because he designed Disney had Disneyland designed like his hometown when he was growing up.
1: Roy Disney did what he wanted to do.
0: Well, Walt and Roy. I mean, you know, Walt was in charge, and then Roy just kind of went along for the ride. But look, it's a great background. It's got some great pictures, and you guys can check that out as well. But we want to get to the big thing, because the big thing is the Dole Whip. Now, I know you've had a Dole Whip at Disneyland, Jody, yes?
1: I have not.
0: No? I figured you had. No?
1: No.
0: Are you a big pineapple fan? Are you?
1: No.
0: Okay. Okay. Look, my wife, she used to love pineapple. She's now allergic to it.
1: I'm not allergic to it. It's just Hawaii.
0: Yeah.
1: Done with pineapple.
0: You get a lot of pineapple in Hawaii. Yeah.
1: Done.
0: Done. Well, some people really like it, and I think it's a great, great, summer drink.
1: It's a good
0: drink.
1: Flavor.
0: Yeah, great summer drink. How do we make a Dole Whip, either in the hard or soft alcoholic or non-alcoholic
1: All right, versions? So you're going to need a pre-chilled Collins glass.
0: Mm-hmm. Or two.
1: A blender.
0: Important.
1: Super important in this drink.
0: Mm-hmm.
1: 16 ounces of frozen pineapple chunks.
0: You can get them in the 16-ounce frozen bag. If you want to use the fresh, you can do that too, and then chill them. Just mm-hmm. make sure they're chilled. Goes along with the drink.
1: A third of a cup of coconut milk, which I like.
0: Mm-hmm. It's good.
1: 3 tablespoons of sugar.
0: Mm-hmm. If you don't like it as sweet, you can use a little bit less sugar. You can put in like 2 tablespoons if you want. But
1: And then a teaspoon of fresh lemon juice.
0: Mm-hmm.
1: A teaspoon of fresh lime juice.
0: Mm-hmm.
8: A half a banana.
1: So much is in this drink.
0: Yeah, but I mean, the banana adds sugar, and it also adds a little bit of thickener, if you will.
1: Definitely.
0: Because of the starch.
1: So if you want the booze,
0: mm-hmm.
1: 2 ounces of a light rum.
0: Or a dark rum if you choose, right? You can use dark
1: rum
0: too.
1: What you want.
0: Okay, cool.
1: Just good rum.
0: Got it.
1: Because you don't want like a coconut rum because you already have the coconut in it. So that it's just would, rum.
0: Yeah, I'm sorry. I can almost taste that. That would be way too much coconut.
1: Too much coconut. So right. Don't do a coconut rum. Like there's
0: do a
1: so
0: regular
1: many,
0: rum, right.
1: Yes. Okay, so then if you don't want the booze, is mm-hmm. Liar's Rum Alternative, which is awesome.
0: Mm-hmm. And you can get the white rum or the dark rum Liar's Alternative. It's good. It's good stuff.
1: And then with whichever you choose, kids.
0: Mm-hmm.
1: Add the all ingredients into your blender.
0: Exactly.
1: And you blend it until it's like really smooth.
0: Right.
1: Because it's like a shake at this point.
0: Yeah, it's a milkshake basically.
1: Or into your Collins glass and then use a straw mm-hmm. because doy, it's a shake.
0: And remember, when you get that, be nice, hand it to somebody else. You know, you can use, if you want to use a plastic Collins-style glass, you can. So that way you could take it by the pool. Don't use glass by the pool. That's a bad idea.
1: Oh, definitely
0: idea.
1: Don't use glass by pools.
0: Right, never. Exactly. But look, if you guys missed any part of the details of the drink of the day, y'all know what to do. Go subscribe to politicsbar.com. All right, in the news on tap in the 5th round today, under the media, entertainment, and more, you and I both caught this one a little bit late. Brenda Fricker. She was the pigeon lady in Home Alone 2. She was the first Irish actress to win an Oscar for My Left Foot.
1: She
0: died at 81.
1: That.
0: Hmm?
1: Do you remember that movie?
0: Vaguely. I mean, I know that she's done
1: so
0: a lot.
1: So good, and so is he. I mean, they were both great in the film.
0: Right. She's done a lot of other things, too, but not everybody would remember her. So, you know, that's why I threw the Home Alone 2 thing in there, too. In media matters, a divided D.C. federal appeals court has kept in place the Pentagon's escort policy for reporters for now. We'll see. They'll still be challenging that, which I think they should be. Trump did drop part of his $10 billion defamation suit against the BBC because he wasn't going to win it. Duh. Yeah.
1: He doesn't like depositions.
0: He doesn't like it when other people can find out information on him.
1: Yeah, he doesn't like discovery.
0: Exactly. That's which is why I'm so surprised that he's all with the whole, you know, WBD Paramount thing. He doesn't like discovery. I know. Anyway, bad pun. Meanwhile, Senator Elizabeth Warren and some other Democratic lawyers have sent out some letters. They're warning there are major antitrust issues with the Fox takeover of Roku. So, you know, she ain't going to let that one go. And in
1: I
0: fact,
1: don't want them to take over my Roku either.
0: Well, and I don't either. And yet there are some issues that basically they would have to put up firewalls and stuff that would say you cannot make content decisions about what that is. Which at that point, then it's just an anchor for Fox. It's not actually something that they have the ability to do a whole lot with. And so then why would they go and merge? So we'll see about that. Also, the Trump Media Company announces plans to sell quicker access to Trump's Truth Social posts, especially for Wall Street, which is so dirty.
1: You think?
0: Well, it totally smacks of insider trading, which we had the story yesterday about the guy who's his teleprompter guy making making $100,000 basically on Kalshi.
1: Yeah.
0: Because he's betting on
1: he
0: Trump.
1: He knows what he's doing to say.
0: Well, right. He's betting on what Trump would say on Kalshi is a prediction market. It's not technically a that, but it needs to be. Those things need to be regulated, and they're really not. And he's putting bets on what Donald Trump would say, knowing what Donald Trump would say, which is against the law.
1: Because he typed it in the thing.
0: Yeah. Because he's watching it, making sure that Donald is reading it as it's... Anyway, I'm...
1: He's typing it in the thing.
0: Yeah, but that's just it. He knows the thing. It's like when an athlete bets on a game that they're in. You can't bet on a game that you're in. You can bet on other games.
1: No, actually you can't. Because
0: depending on the league. Right, right, right. But even so, I just don't think it's... I think it's a bad idea if you're an athlete to bet in on any sports things.
1: I agree.
0: If you're in politics, don't bet on... Now, Caroline is back, and she claimed this week that we have this rule that none of the people in the Trump White House are supposed to be betting on... Hey, I just said she said it. I didn't say it was true.
1: You're just reporting the news.
0: I'm just telling the people what she said. Caroline said that's what she said. That, you know, we don't allow them to. I'm like... Yeah, whatever, Caroline. Anyway, in movies, TVs, and more section of the fifth round, box office, The Odyssey kicked off with their previews, $17.6 million from Thursday night into tonight. So that's,
1: nice.
0: That's a pretty nice preview. It's going to make a big deal. A lot of that also, remember, it's IMAXs, so it's a little bit more expensive. I'm disappointed, but kind of okay with this. Chloe Fineman leaving SNL after 7 seasons. So, which...
1: She's good.
0: She's very talented. I hope she goes really and does other great stuff. But it's
1: hard after that.
0: Look, I mean, Chloe Fineman is fine, man. I'm just saying she's also very talented. But yes, she is.
1: She's very funny.
0: She is extremely funny. She's extremely talented. And yes, she's attractive. So, you know, that's nice to see, you know. But it's also one of those things where you're like, she could go do drama, she could go do comedy, she could go do almost anything.
1: There's so many people that have been on and off SNL that are really talented.
0: And some of them miss that mark about when they should jump off.
1: Yeah, I hope that she has a really good agent.
0: I hope she does, too. In some of the sports stuff here, as we noted, uncertainty is clouding the forecast because the wildfire smoke. Look, the game is basically in New Jersey, just over the river from New York on Sunday night.
1: And you were, like, right there.
0: Well, yeah. The forecasters have said that by Sunday night, the area should be clear. We'll see. Least not 100% clear, but at least the pollution will be down, so... We'll see. So. Spanish Prime Minister Pedro Sanchez is attending the World Cup final against Argentina. Trump will also be there. He's going to give out the prize. I keep going, hey, you may want to actually, like, you know, make sure that he's not trying to take it. I mean, look, it's my second FIFA Peace Prize.
1: Well, that would be him.
0: Yeah, that's what he'd do. And we all know he's a piece of something. Anyway. Look, Karen and Anita are coming in. They will recap the week's news with us and talk about all kind of other stuff, too. But, yeah, it's been a busy week. If you're like, wait a minute, what all happened this week? Lindsey Graham, remember, the confirmation hearings, disinfo speech we've been talking about, a lot of other things, too. We'll do a little more recap and a little recap of what happened today, a little more in the news on tap. Freshen your drink. If you got to go down the hall, you know what we say, left, right, and center. We aim to please here at the Politics Bar. You aim too, please, and then come on back. It's you and me and Jody with Karen and Anita next on this Friday night here at the Politics Bar.
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24: AP News, I'm Ben Thomas. After a week of headlines about fatal shootings, Homeland Security Secretary Mark Wayne Mullen says the department's ramping up immigration enforcement. Ed Donahue has a report.
25: Our arrests are up. We're hitting single-day records every single day.
26: ICE and DHS do not release regular data. There's no way to verify their work. At the White House, Mullen told reporters he is turning down the temperature without boiling over.
25: When I say turn down the temperature, when I turn down the temperature with you guys, we're turning up the heat on the streets. We're out there working harder than we ever have because we've empowered our law enforcement to do their job. What I'm trying to do is remove us from the headlines every single day. But everybody will be held accountable.
26: Mullen has attempted to keep a lower profile for immigration enforcement operations, but the recent shooting deaths of two people in Maine and Texas who were killed by ICE officers during operations has brought the department back into the spotlight. Ed Donahue, Washington.
24: Meanwhile, a federal prosecutor in Texas has shared new details about the shooting of Mexican national Lorenzo Salgado Araujo by an ICE officer earlier this month. The incident occurred when Salgado Araujo was driving to a construction site with co-workers. U.S. Attorney Aaron Reitz says ICE officers were actually targeting two Guatemalan men who were driving a similar van. Texas floods have left high waters in a big cleanup job after hundreds of people were rescued and two died. Texas Emergency Management Chief Nim Kidd.
27: As the rains in this area may have slowed down, the danger has not left us. Rains that fell further north or upriver that worked its way through here, continuing to push their way downstream.
24: Air quality warnings are expected to remain in effect at least through Saturday across the Great Lakes, Northeast, and Mid-Atlantic, the result of smoke from wildfires burning in Minnesota and Canada. This is AP News. An Oscar-winning actor's died.
28: Brenda Fricker was the first Irish woman to win an Academy Award, with the Best Supporting Actress Oscar playing a determined mother opposite Daniel Day-Lewis in the 1989 movie My Left Foot.
29: I have to go away, Christy. To hospital. Don't worry, Sheila's going to look after you when I'm gone.
28: Her agent says she died Thursday night in Dublin after a period of ill health. Fricker appeared in more than 90 films and TV shows and was probably best known to American audiences as the Pigeon Lady, a homeless woman who befriends Macaulay Culkin's character in Central Park in Home Alone 2.
30: Kevin! Merry Christmas!
28: Ireland's Deputy Prime Minister Simon Harris says the country has lost a national treasure. Brenda Fricker died at age 81. I'm Jennifer King.
24: And now in theaters, Christopher Nolan's The Odyssey, an ancient epic reborn on the biggest of screens. More at apnews.com. I'm Ben Thomas. Thanks for listening.
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0: Hour number two.
1: Bye.
0: Do it.
1: Dos.
0: No sé. Me.
1: Thank you.
0: See? Thanks to everybody who is joining us from whatever nation or whatever place in the United States you guys happen to be, whatever corner of the world you are. We're glad you guys are coming in. Of course, for those of you who have been here, thank you. We have a little bit more of the news on tap. For those of us just getting here, look, thank you as well. 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We'll talk about that a little bit more later. All right. So Karen and Anita are coming in. Hey, wait a minute. Is that
1: Karen's already here?
0: She comes in early. She's like,
1: so
0: I heard her this morning. I heard her this morning on Richard Chu, which
1: Karen's
0: was awesome.
1: The best.
0: There
1: I mean,
0: she is.
1: She's just always here so early.
0: Notice, by the way, we were not talking bad about you as you were coming in. No. We were talking good about
1: never.
0: You.
12: That was so nice. Thank you.
0: Well, we just tell the truth. So
12: thank you. Here, I have to show you guys this.
0: Okay. Oh, she has a shirt. What's
1: my baby girl.
0: It's a Rush shirt where the members of Rush are Snoopy-fied.
12: Peanuts characters.
0: Right, yeah. Exactly. Okay, but you realize
1: I love, you know, the lady drummer?
0: Oh, yeah.
12: Yes.
0: Annika
12: Nils, yeah.
1: Mm-hmm. And then Robbie Riss gave me some crap about Quiet Riot.
0: No, really? Why?
1: I'm like, I could not audition for them because they didn't want a chick singer. He goes, Annika. I'm like, drummer, not a singer.
0: True, but who was it? Melissa Aftermauer. She tried out to be the new voice of Van Halen. This was, let's see, they'd done.
1: I'm sure she'd be great.
0: They did Diamond Dave and Sammy, and they went back to Dave. And then this was before it was in that period when they were looking. And yeah, she tried out and she did a couple of little concert things. And Melissa Aftermauer,
1: they're not going to do it because they need dudes.
0: No,
1: and that's what Robbie Riss was like. What? And by the way, Robbie Riss is Oliver.
0: For those of you who don't know, yes. So
1: from the Brady Bunch.
0: There you go.
1: Oh, yeah, yeah, yeah. See? And he's like, why would they not hire you? I'm like, because I'm a chick. Quite right. It's not going to hire a chick to sing.
0: No.
1: They might hire a chick to play drums.
0: This is true. This is true. But I mean, you know.
1: Or guitar.
2: I did male leads when I was in my band.
0: Yeah, that's what I did.
2: Rush. I did you guys have Black Sabbath.
0: Yeah.
2: Yep. I did Black Sabbath. I did. Oh my gosh. Zeppelin.
0: Yeah.
1: Yeah.
0: Look,
1: yeah.
0: you are various and talented, and we love that. Although, when you go to the Rush concert, you're going to have to get a different T-shirt that has Annika on it somewhere. Just saying.
2: Yes.
1: Oh, she'll be. In there somewhere.
2: Oh yeah.
0: Yeah, exactly.
2: I'm definitely
0: exactly.
2: buying
0: it. And then of course you'll have to send a picture to our friend Bob Seska, who is like, you know, the biggest Rush fan.
2: I don't know.
1: I think you guys could probably like my friend who turned me on to that in 1981.
0: Oh, look,
1: 1980. Yeah. By the way,
0: I'm totally fine with it as far as that goes. I just find it funny that I'm like, okay.
1: My friend Al plays bass like way up here, like slapping the bass.
0: Slapping the bass. Hey, Anita comes into the bar. How you doing, young lady?
8: Fine. How are you?
0: You know, decent week. It's been a very busy week.
8: It's been a crazy week. Yeah,
2: it's been a week.
8: Well, not that that's much different than most weeks these days, but one's been especially crazy.
0: Well, I mean, you know, when it started off with the loss of a very specific individual.
13: I'd rack balls until the sun came up.
8: Now I know. It's so tragic.
0: I mean, yes, I will admit.
1: He's in a very warm place right now, so.
2: He definitely is.
8: That's true. Him and, Mitch McConnell, I don't know.
1: We don't know.
0: Well, we don't know. We don't know where Mitch is. That's the thing, is nobody knows where Mitch is.
2: You know, if somebody pointed out very interestingly, I thought, and very poignant, they said, you know, if Mitch McConnell's had all these 20-minute conversations with all of these people, randos, right, why didn't he have a 20-minute conversation with Trump?
0: Well, and that may be part of it. Also, why didn't he do like 60-second video?
8: Yeah. Why doesn't Andy Beshear say, look,
0: he's called for it.
8: I know. Why can't I visit him? If I can't see him personally and visit him at the hospital, I mean, apparently, you know, he's sitting there with his wife. He looks perfectly fine.
0: Mm-hmm.
8: If I can't visit him, then I'm going to appoint somebody in his seat.
0: Mm-hmm. Well, he has said that. We had a clip of him earlier this week that basically said something to that effect. So, I mean, he's come out and said that. Overall, though, I'm still, you know, I'm not as worried about the Mitch thing. I'm just a little bit bummed because we're not going to be able to use as many of the clips, you know, like this one.
14: We're going to be on our knees. We're going to blow the hell out of these people. Best money ever spent.
8: Who says you can't use them?
0: This is true. This is true.
8: In memoriam.
0: There you go.
2: Absolutely.
0: There you go. Okay. Fine. I can occasionally just, you know, we're talking about something and, you know, we're talking about maybe the Republicans' plan for the Iran war and just say, hey, this was Lindsey's plan.
14: We're going to be on our knees. We're going to blow the hell out of these people. Best money ever spent.
1: Jean-Louis, stop it.
8: Have you noticed, right after he died, because it was kind of a shock, right? Because nobody really expected it. And at first, everybody was out, you know, there was kind of an outpouring of, you know, everybody saying nice things.
0: Right.
8: But now you're hearing nothing. It's like everybody's forgotten about Lindsey Graham already.
1: he's already gone.
0: Well, that is, I think, a definite key is, first of all, live your life such that if you die and it's reported at 2:30 in the morning that there isn't a flood of people to the internet to go and go, thank God that person's gone. I mean, you know, seriously, that's the live your life such that that never happens. But
1: you know, in such a way that people don't praise your death.
0: Yeah,
8: right.
0: Yeah,
8: and do remember you because you've done some good things, Lindsey Graham.
1: Right.
8: I mean,
0: the one good thing that I have to admit that Lindsey did do is that he was, and it's one of the last things he did is that he was a staunch supporter of Ukraine. Exactly. Yeah.
8: And right till the end.
0: Exactly.
8: Because he was just there the day before.
0: Right. Unfortunately, that may have actually been his undoing. We don't know, but oftentimes the way that his aorta split, That happens. If
8: you mean exploded?
0: Basically, yeah.
8: And what Donald Trump said. He exploded. Yeah.
0: Well, I mean, it's a little graphic.
1: It's what happened to John Ritter.
0: Similar to what happened to John Ritter. Yeah, it's
8: not unusual. Yeah. And he's a 71-year-old man. It's not really unusual.
0: Well, and he had arthrosclerosis, hardening of the arteries. He had heart disease.
8: And he ate Chick-fil-A all the time. Remember, he did this interview where he said, "Oh, there's Chick-fil-A everywhere, and you'll have to
0: move
8: to Chick-fil-A." Huh? But I mean, yeah, it's not unusual that that's how he died. But I mean, I've heard different things like that maybe he, actually died in Ukraine. And
0: no, see, I think that stuff is just ridiculous. Those people putting out that kind of, there's no reason for that.
2: We're just asking questions, Sean.
8: I know. Let me say this. The person that called, and this is a fact.
0: Sure.
8: The person that called for 911 was calling from Baltimore, and it was a woman.
0: Well, it was. I know
8: and
0: that what they said was
8: lived alone.
0: Yes.
8: Okay.
0: Uh huh.
8: So. What happened? How did she find out?
0: Because I know this one because I saw this one and I can't remember which story that we had this earlier this week.
1: And now
0: she was a staffer. Mm. No, she was a staffer. It Tuberville? I think they were sharing.
1: Tuberville.
0: They were sharing a staffer.
8: But how did she find out? I mean, how
0: because,
8: did he
0: because
8: this
0: he had called he had called her. He had called her and said,
2: I'm exploding. I'm exploding.
0: No, not like that. Karen Louise. No, he called her and he said that he was he was not feeling well and that he may need somebody to come. So he would appreciate it. And look, in the D.C. area, Baltimore isn't that far away, especially if you live halfway between.
8: I know that. I understand that. But
0: So he called her and she's like, well, why don't you call 911? And he says, well, and so. It's a staffer. That's what oftentimes what's known as principals, like a Lindsay, like a senator, they do. It's ridiculous because you're like, you could do it yourself. But anyway, so she called 911 and then she drove and then she got there. By the time she got there, he was already gone. But that's why it's
8: what was his roommate? His long-term roommate.
0: That I don't know, but I do know one other good thing about South Carolina. Can we tell the news, Jody? Can we tell the news about the person that we have coming to the bar here in a couple of weeks?
1: Which one?
0: Well, it's on the 30th. It's a woman who's related to South Carolina.
8: Sister,
0: Dr. Annie Andrews, is going to be stopping by the bar that night. So she's going to be hanging out with us.
8: Oh, wow.
0: Yeah.
8: Seriously?
0: Cool. Yeah. Mm-hmm. Yeah. Look, we got people.
8: Oh, that's incredible.
0: We're working on Josh Turek.
1: Richard Chu.
0: Exactly.
2: I have somebody I'm going to send your way as well.
0: Please do. We love people coming to hang out at the bar. So, but yeah.
8: Dr. the farmer?
2: Andrews,
8: doctor.
2: I told you. We told you about Ben Boardman, the guy that's taking out the ad space.
0: Yes, mm-hmm. Yes.
2: Yes.
0: Yeah,
2: so,
0: please send us his information. Yeah, definitely. That'd be great. Yeah, and then, Farmer, I thought you just mentioned Farmer there, Anita. Farmer from Southern Virginia. He's here in the bar.
2: He's, love him.
0: Farmer's great. We have a lot of great people who obviously, mention stuff to us or whatever. Vic, by the way, from Washington State, he left a message on the bar line. He was talking about this. He says, look, this election disinfo garbage. And he said, look, when Bolton was one of Trump's top advisors, Bolton reported, it's in his book, remember, that Donald Trump in early 2020 asked, basically begged Xi of China to help him interfere in the election. And remember, all that stuff had to be cleared by the White House. And so Vic is like, hey, remember, it's out there. This is known that Donald Trump has tried to mess with them. And we know.
8: He said it out loud. He asked China for help out loud.
0: Here's the thing that's funny, though, and we've got this in the news on tap today, is that some of the documents that they put out last night that they're going, one of them, literally, one of the documents declassified by Trump confirmed that Russia tried to help Trump win the 2020 election.
8: And also that they assisted. They were participating in this disinformation campaign.
0: Uh-huh.
8: They were accepting information. Mm-hmm. They were spreading. They were helping spread it.
0: Uh-huh.
2: Where have I heard that before?
8: I mean, can you imagine? I just keep thinking if this had been the Biden campaign.
0: Oh yeah,
1: I know.
8: Getting information about Donald Trump or any or the Harris campaign, anything like that, he would be. I mean, I just can't even imagine.
0: Right. The fact is that the bar is set different for Donald than it shouldn't be. But we all know they've been messing about in or attempting to mess about in elections. But the funny thing is that the 2020 election is the one election in that 10-year period where they were responsible for the federal stuff. But remember, elections are held at the states. States are responsible for the elections.
1: Mm-hmm. Yep.
0: But let's say there was federal assistance. Even so, fine. Who was in charge then? Well, they were. It was the people that he put in position.
8: Wait, what? Well, at that time, he didn't really pick the people. He didn't really pick the people that were put in those positions at that time.
0: Well,
8: the first term.
2: They were a part of his.
0: But they were still a part of his administration.
8: They were part of his administration. My point is that now he's put people in that will not do that.
0: That he's put in toadies and lick spittles and all that. Yeah, exactly.
1: He already had them in 2020. So.
0: Yes, many of them were in there.
8: Well, he did, right. But not in these kind of positions.
0: True. Yeah. Look, we got more to talk about. We are recapping the week and talking about some of the news from the News on Tap today. It's Karen and Anita from the True Blue Politics Podcast. We are very glad y'all are here. Look, freshen your drink. Do what you guys got to do. If you do not have a Politics Bar t-shirt, we highly recommend during the break, just go over to thepoliticsbar.com. Check out the store. Pick out something nice. We'll be back in just a minute. Friday night here at the Politics Bar.
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19: One of the things that makes me smile is how self-conscious he is. Because I've been watching his press conferences, and I notice his hands. And sometimes I notice that he starts gesturing, forgetting that he's got these gross wounds on his hands. And then suddenly realizes it. And then he hides his hands under the desk. But that just makes me happy that he gets mortified by his own injury.
20: As much pain and misery and death as he has unleashed in this world, I think we're allowed to take our tiny, petty pleasures wherever we can find them in terms of his physical, emotional, and psychological discomfort. Yeah.
19: You know what he looked like the other day when he had the kids there? For the presidential physical fitness thing. First of all, Donald Trump is the least fit person ever. Maybe since Taft. I should just be fair about it. As far as presidents go.
1: I think he's bigger than Taft.
19: He might be bigger than Taft. He's less fit than Taft. He thinks that golf is a strenuous sport.
20: I think I would know how I want us to keep him in prison and keep him alive. And every day he gets an activity. Like today he has to run from bees. Run. Run, Donald. Run from the bees.
19: Here you go.
0: Run, Donald, run!
1: Run, Donnie, run!
0: Oh, God.
20: Oh, you're looking a little winded there, buddy. Careful. Oh, I think you just inhaled a bee.
0: It's a vicious bee.
1: Vicious bee.
0: Vicious bees. You're so vicious, you bee.
19: There's a video of that, actually, where he's doing chopper talk and a bee was attacking him, and he actually did call that bee a vicious bee.
1: Vicious?
19: So what I was doing there
1: was not made up. They're beautiful animals, and we need them.
20: Yeah. And they're feminists.
19: Mm-hmm.
1: They are. Hardcore. That's why he doesn't like them.
19: Vicious bee.
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23: You know, Karen, one of the things that I've said before, I learned this way back in the day when I was a lifeguard, that you save the people that are closest to you. 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And that's kind of how, and I've said it before on this show, that's the thing I think we have to kind of embrace right now. Continually when it comes to growing the party, getting the party back in the right order, getting those voters off the bench, is making sure that we're saving the ones that are closest to us one by one. 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
0: Friday night at the Politics Bar. You regulars know what that means. You know them, you love them. Karen and Anita from the True Blue Politics Podcast. We always have to do the formal introduction that way. Also, you know, it gives Scano and Daryl. Daryl is back, by the way, y'all. You know, because Daryl was away because his mom passed away, and but they've been having fun this week. I don't know if you guys have been in the bar and not up with microphones this week. They've been having fun with the fact that we've been telling people that you need to get out and work the polls. Well, not like that, guys.
8: I've been doing that, okay? That's my girl.
2: I'm racking up some credit card debt, so.
0: But look, it's fun. We're glad that everybody comes in and interacts with us from wherever they are, whatever way they do. Look, that's why, you know, this is your bar, you guys, and we're very glad you guys are here. Jody is here. I'm here. Karen's here. Anita's here. Although technically we're in different places. Air quality in L.A. pretty good today, Jody?
1: It's beautiful here, but y'all in Chicago and
0: DC and Texas even has got weather issues. We were talking about that a little bit in the break. This morning, when I went outside to walk Christopher, my pup, not only was it I put on the full double layer mask. I have my sunglasses pushed up real close to my face. So it's kind of, you know, almost like goggles around my eyes. But even with the mask, I could smell. Since that apartment fire my family went through in 2008, I'm a little bit more sensitive to creosote, and that's what the it smelled like.
8: Creosote,
0: yeah. Here and that's yes, you know, like when you burn smell. Like railroad ties, that kind of thing. Mm-hmm. It's clearly a wood. It's the smell of wood burning.
1: Yes,
0: and that was pervasive throughout. The DC
1: I'm so
0: area
1: sorry.
0: This morning. Yeah, it's fine. It's improved a little bit on air quality now, but you were saying, Karen, that things have been kind of nasty there this week too in Chicago.
2: Oh yeah. It's really thick. I mean, I haven't seen the skyline in 3 days.
0: And normally you can see it from your house.
2: Oh yeah.
8: Is it like fog? What is it like?
1: It's smoke.
2: It's very smoky.
1: It's smoke.
0: It makes everything kind of like a yellow haze, Anita.
1: Yeah.
0: It's not quite as bad. Y'all remember like back in 2020 in certain parts of California where it got really bad, I think, because of the fires, and it was like orange. It was like nighttime in the middle of the day, and yet some of it there was orange, and yeah, that's... It's not as bad.
1: The Palisades fire.
0: But yeah, that
8: well,
0: too.
8: Well, LA used to have a real smog problem. LA used to have that all the time.
1: Yeah.
0: A lot of places did. But, I mean, part of that is some of the stuff, we've got this in the news on tap today, in the fourth round under the climate crisis. Look, the Canadian wildfire smoke has been blanketing. Basically, if you divided the U.S. into fourths, the entire northeast fourth, which includes at that point, you know, like parts of the Dakotas and Minnesota and everybody east of there.
8: So the Midwest, too.
0: Well, that's what I'm saying. Yeah, you get Midwest, you get the Great Lakes area, you get the Ohio Valley, and you get all the Northeast and it's parts of Kentucky and Virginia. And that's where, yeah, it's just been really messed as far as that goes. But down in Texas, You folks have been dealing with flash flooding down there, Anita.
8: Yeah, we've had a lot of flooding. And, I mean, we flooded this area all the time. But, yeah,
0: it's different. It's different, though. It's been coming up really, really fast. And, I mean, look, it's when your husband says to you, hey, Anita, would you like 12 inches? I mean, no, that's completely different. You know, that's like, you know, I do not want 12 inches of rain in the next hour. Right. Yeah, well,
8: a tornado that went over his office.
1: He's got to go to 7.
0: Oh, there's a tornado that went over your husband's office?
8: Yeah, it kind of, he said, he described it as bouncing off or because he would be in what do they call it, the eye?
0: Yeah.
8: And then it was very light and calm, and then all of a sudden it got really dark.
0: Yep.
8: Yeah, and it hit this movie theater, the Palladium.
0: Oh, wow.
8: Close by him. Yeah.
0: Wow.
8: And that, you know, we hardly ever see, because we have to, we're really basically in the hill country. Right. So we don't see tornadoes too much. But
0: I saw a thing this week that talked about the fact that of all the nations on Earth, that in the United States, we get the most tornadoes. We get like tens of thousands compared to, I mean, like, you know, they may get a couple hundred maybe in Europe, but we get thousands and thousands.
1: No, we get them.
8: Well, ask Karen about that, because they hit the Midwest the most.
0: You know, I'm a Midwest boy, original. And
2: Oh, no, but I mean, more, you know, we never had like rotations at O'Hare.
0: Yeah.
2: Virtually never happened.
0: Yeah.
2: In the last 3 years. It's like, I mean, the meteorologists here are just like
0: freaking out.
2: It's on, you know, it's game.

0: One of the top, what is it, 10, top 15 tornadoes the U.S. has had was the Hallam tornado in Hallam, Nebraska. And I've told you all before, that was the one where I was, you know, looking out the door of the Wally World where I worked at and went, oh, hey, that's neat, couple hills away, whatever. I mean, you know, that. But those things are happening a lot more often. And all of it is because of the climate stuff, which, of course, kind of leads us to another article that's in the climate crisis section. So as America is baking this summer, the Trump regime has axed more than 1,600 energy efficiency web pages, and they've been trying to get rid of more energy regulations, too.
1: It's insane.
2: It is really. It's
1: insanity. Disgusting. And it's just stupid because we're going to be, I mean, China is doing all these things. Yep.
0: China has now about 75 to 80% of the worldwide EV market.
1: They're smart.
0: Well, and we're going to have to do kind of a version probably of what Canada is doing where they allow some of the Chinese in, but then they say, if you want in, you have to work with some of our domestic automakers to help them make their electric vehicles better. And
1: yeah, Canada, but this reminds me of like the 70s. When we had these big gas guzzlers and Japan was making all these, you know,
0: fuel efficient vehicles, right?
1: Yeah, fuel efficient vehicles, and they kicked our ass.
0: Y'all remember when the ozone hole was the big deal?
1: Mm-hmm. Yeah, and you know what? We actually did something about that.
0: But that's just it, is that we are other countries, I mean, other nations. China is doing more about electricity than ever, about renewables than ever. They're getting rid of their coal plants faster than any other country. I mean,
1: They have no windmills. It's all a scam.
3: It's a self-inflicted wound. Even if we can come out of this and then Democrats take back over, we're behind. They've got all of the leverage.
0: Everything is a long game. And that's just it, is that, you know, instead of focusing on the down, we should focus on the good signs, the things that are happening. I mean, look, if you want to focus on the downside stuff of, for example, lack of regulation, I mean, we can talk about the literally crappy government. I'm not kidding about this.
3: Are we talking about lettuce, iceberg lettuce?
1: But here's the thing. But these companies are going to start doing things anyway.
0: Right. Exactly.
1: Because, it's beneficial to them.
0: Right. Exactly. Dr. Monkey Boy was in the bar earlier. I told Jody this one here in the Blue Sky Corner, and we called yesterday's show Trumparia because we used that. So Dr. Monkey Boy says, well, Trumparia might be the medical term, but in my house, it's called taking a runny Trump.
1: I've been worried about it. Okay,
3: no, but it's the kale.
1: It on the Daily Show. I was afraid to eat my kale. I use it for my smoothies.
3: Yeah,
0: right. I get it.
1: And I was afraid, and I've thrown out all my lettuce, but I didn't know, should I throw away my kale?
0: Kale. The CDC and the FDA have finally officially linked the Taco Bell lettuce supplier, Taylor Farms. Right.
3: Yep.
0: Shredded iceberg.
3: Yes. It's iceberg.
0: Right.
1: Yeah. Shredded iceberg.
3: Specifically to Taco Bell.
0: They would have found it
4: not
0: a
4: Taco
0: lot.
4: Bell. It's Taylor Farms.
0: Right. Taylor Farms.
3: Yeah, I know, but right. I guess Taco, but I think Taco Bell uses that lettuce.
4: So do a lot of others.
0: Taco Bell is a company. They responded fairly quickly. The problem was is that the CDC, obviously, and the FDA did not respond. And part of the reason that they didn't respond fast is because they don't have the staff. Right.
4: No.
0: Well, they're incompetent.
1: They don't have the staff, also they didn't want to take responsibility for it.
0: Well,
4: also, because Doge, baby, it's efficiency.
0: Mm-hmm. Exactly, yeah. Joey, totally. And they are extremely inefficient now. So we understand, look, this is how these idiots are. But then you look at some of the positive stuff. For example, last night, 8 candidates in the main Democratic Senate primary debate. We've got 5 takeaways from that debate. If you missed it up there, there's no real one front runner right now, but it looks like Mainers are working hard to get somebody there. And we are very glad about that, to be honest with you. Look, there's a lot of other good news in the state stuff. Democratic race for Wisconsin governor. There's been, I think, 5 or 6 candidates. Current Lieutenant Governor Sarah Rodriguez. I liked her, but she dropped out today. I'm thinking Mandela Barnes, who was the former lieutenant governor. He's also
1: I like him.
0: Yep,
1: yeah,
0: I like him too. Mm-hmm. Also, by the way, new CNBC poll: voters are far more likely to support Democratic socialists than MAGA candidates.
1: Okay. Oh, of course. I mean, and they are trying this fear mongering about democratic socialists. They're

0: communist. It's not going to work. It's
1: well,
0: just, I mean,
1: with
0: it doesn't
1: the
0: work
1: young,
0: anymore.
1: With the younger people, no. But we still say the best way to combat it is just use your label, Jody.
2: FDR Dems.
1: Exactly.
0: Yeah, of course. I know. I agree with that. But I don't think
2: Karen, it's a thing.
0: We should keep saying that. But
2: yeah. John Fugelsang is using it now.
1: John Fugelsang, I've heard Steph say it.
0: They're still going to say they're communists.
1: They're still
0: going to
1: say
0: stuff.
1: It. But if
0: but
1: we can.
0: It's
1: if we
0: just
1: can,
0: not going to work because they've been calling. They called Obama communist. This is the problem they're going to have.
1: Right.
0: Because they called every Democratic communist.
1: Sure. But Anita, we can stave off some of those if we just say, hey, they're FDR Dems. Because, you know, everybody knows what FDR stood for. And they are. Most of them are that. Cook Political Report, by the way, in Ohio. Communism. Great news from Ohio today. Cook Political Report has moved the governor's race from leans Republican to 100% toss-up there. So, yeah. Oh.
0: Well, that, you know what? I honestly, what's his name? I can't believe he's even close.
2: Kara Brown?
0: No, I'm talking about the governor's race.
1: Ramaswamy is a Republican. Exactly. Ramaswamy.
0: Against a doctor. She's running against the doctor,
1: Amy Acton. Yeah. Right. And look, Amy Acton is a great candidate. And I would like to see her become the next governor of Ohio. And of course, I'd like to see Sherrod back from the Senate. That would be a good thing. One more good sign from my home state of Nebraska. Democratic turnout in Nebraska's primary election exceeded Republican turnout for the first time in more than 30 years. Oh, and by the way, Dan Osborne, who is not a Democrat, he is an independent. Dan Osborne officially got on the ballot as well, got enough signatures statewide, so he is officially on the ballot for this fall as well.
2: Okay.
1: What's your good news?
0: Also, in Georgia, for the first time since Fox has been around, at least, Democrat affiliation in Georgia, there's more Democrats than there are Republicans in Georgia.
1: Love to hear that. Look, this is it's sometimes people miss this, especially those of us who either are registered Democrats or vote Democratic, who are on the broad left, as we say here at the bar. We oftentimes focus on the negative stuff because it's easier to focus on the negative stuff. It just is. But it's important to focus on the positive stuff and the fact that we're doing really well. And on the other side, they are not doing very well at all.
0: No.
1: But the whole thing last night with Donald and his whole election disinformation thing was Republicans, a lot of them are saying that is it's an own goal. If we're talking, you know, since soccer corner of the universe, but it's that they're hurting themselves. They don't Donald to be MAGA voters. I've seen clips on most of the news stuff. I think I saw one on an ABC streamer. I saw one on CNN. I saw one on MS Now, where they got MAGA voters who are pissed. And they're like, I don't want him to talk about 2020. I want him to talk about
2: I know, right?
0: Nobody does. I mean, this is the thing. I haven't said this. I've heard people go, oh, it was a dangerous speech. Yeah, dangerous for Donald Trump and the Republicans, honestly. That speech was terrible for him.
1: But part of the reason it was so dangerous, Anita, was also the fact that it was lessened in its danger because we mentioned this earlier, Jody, didn't we, about the fact of the media seemed to really coalesce the mainstream as well as the secondary medias. Mm-hmm. We did a gigantic truth sandwich where we made sure we knew that he was going to do this and we knew what he was going to say. We knew he was going to lie his ass off. So all of us went out and told the truth. Oh, since you guys haven't committed the quiz this week. So quick quiz. We've asked a lot of other people this quiz. Quick quiz. Who controls elections, the feds or the states?
0: The states.
2: States.
1: Correct. You're both correct. So here's another part of the quiz. Donald Trump says that the federal government is in control of elections, even though they're not. But let's assume that he was correct. So if that were the case, who would have been in control of the elections in 2016?
0: Donald Trump. Obama.
2: 2016, Obama.
1: Right. Exactly. Who was in control of it hypothetically then in 2024?
2: Biden.
3: That would be Biden.
1: Mm-hmm, yeah. Correct. Okay, so who would be in control of it? Who would have been in control of it, even though the states are in control? Who would have been in control of it in 2020?
0: Donald Trump. That's why it doesn't make any sense.
1: Exactly. Because if Donald Trump is mad about the 2020 election, he's fine with the other ones.
0: That was the one he was in control of, okay?
1: Right.
0: And he says his CIA helped. I mean, it's just all...
1: It doesn't
0: it was
1: make
0: so
1: any
0: ridiculous.
1: Right, exactly.
2: MAGA heads explode.
0: Well, you know what? I remember in 2022, the election deniers lost.
1: Oh, yeah,
0: I'm
1: exactly.
0: telling you, people don't like that.
1: Exactly. Look, we've got more from the news on tap. We'll be talking a little bit more. We've got Karen and Anita here, and of course, Jody and I. And of course, you guys are here too. So thank you for hanging out with us in the bar this Friday evening. Freshen your drink, do what you got to do, and come on back. We got at least one more round with Karen and Anita of the True Blue Politics Podcast here at the Politics Bar.
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15: From the Weatherology Weather Center, I'm meteorologist Ray Miller. Slight chance for isolated storms tonight. Otherwise, partly cloudy skies. Lows level off around 75. Southwest winds 5 to 10 miles an hour. Sunshine mixed with clouds at times. Tomorrow, chance for storms. Highs around 91. Mainly clear. Tomorrow night, lows level off around 68. Mainly sunny skies. Sunday with a high of 80. 87, chance for storms Monday. That's your latest Chicago weather update. Currently, it's 86 degrees.
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1: Last call on this Thursday night here at the Politics Bar. Thank you, everybody who reaches out to us from wherever you are on all of our social medias. Thank you to everybody who reaches out on the bar line as well. If you missed the bar line number, 213-677-7258. That's 213-677-7258 or 213-677-SALT. Like in your margarita. Look, obviously, we were glad to have Carolyn Fiddler in a little bit earlier. John Fuglesang is hanging out with us here for the rest of the night. So it's you and me and Jody and John. We were talking in the break, obviously, a little bit about the confirmation hearings this last yesterday. And then, of course, there was the answers today. I don't know if either of you two saw some of the clips from Dani Bensky. She's one of the Epstein survivors. She's great.
6: We played it on my show. Yeah,
1: she's great. She's tough as nails, and and here's the thing,
6: but that's my concern, is that Todd Blanche will then agree to a perfunctory meeting with Epstein survivors. He will not be photographed with them. They'll come out and say he said positive things, and he'll look into everything, and then he'll be confirmed and forget he ever met them, and that's the most likely outcome.
2: I think they won't believe him at all.
1: I hope they don't. They're smarter than that. I agree with you, Jody. By the way,
6: can I just say, I never knew what a bunch of unmanly pansies we had in the United States Armed Forces until Pete Hegseth told me about the low T epidemic. I had no idea how misplaced. I have respected the Army my whole life, and I was so wrong to respect such a bunch of, my God, menstruating little sissy boys. Thank God Pete Hegseth is getting gender-affirming care and hormone therapy.
1: That's just it, right there,
6: to some troops while denying it to other troops.
1: We should have asked that of Carolyn, too, because I do believe that falls legally under gender-affirming care.
6: So
1: if it does fall under gender-affirming care legally, how can they then withhold that from transgender soldiers?
2: Okay, hold on.
6: Maybe because none of it's medically necessary, and our Army already maintains a very healthy fighting force with many, many inspections. Right. Yeah, there is no testosterone deficit, folks. You know what there is? There's a man deficit, because these are unmanly children who don't listen to science, but they do listen to online ads. They do listen to sad late-night TV, low-T commercials aimed at lonely men who have a girlfriend named porn. And insecure men who don't realize that there are legitimate reasons to get testosterone and have your testicles shrunk, which is what happens, gentlemen, when your testicles are awash in more testosterone than they need. They realize we don't need to work, and they contract like Donald Trump's soul. So this is what Pete Hegseth is fighting for, and it's a great way of conveying to the rest of the world how unserious our military is and how unmanly we consider our troops to be.
1: So wait a minute, John.
6: These child men.
1: John, are you saying that Pete Hegseth is fighting to make our Army just a little bit nuts? Just saying. Little nuts. Pete Hegseth.
2: I'm just saying that ladies don't need testosterone.
1: Yeah.
2: We're already good.
1: I think so.
2: We are amazing humans that can F with you all the time.
1: Exactly. We have a lot of tough women in the U.S. military. They don't need...
6: But you guys know, like male... I mean, testosterone therapy is, for a lot of guys, a party drug, right? Like it's not steroids, but it is marketed. So these low-T ads and all of the fake testosterone supplements that are relentlessly pushed on guys, generally targeted to men who are out of shape. Right. Or older men who are suffering from what I call totally normal aging syndrome. And you market these things to scared guys. And who's more vulnerable and insecure than men? At least women talk about it. Men can't. And so men snatch up all this stuff, and you can tell how insecure someone's manhood is. You know, it's like buying an Elon truck.
2: Exactly.
6: Just let the whole neighborhood know how inadequate you feel when you're home alone.
2: Yep.
1: Yeah. That's when you buy an Elon truck. That's advertising. That's wow.
6: Oh yeah. That's what the Elon truck is. This generation's Hummer.
1: Oh yeah. I hadn't thought.
6: Here's how much I don't trust my personality to impress you. Behold.
1: The funny thing is, now the Hummer is an EV.
6: Well, that's great. You know, great. So, but again, those who are blindly obedient to an authoritarian have been groomed to hate EVs, right?
1: Right.
6: Like still the same guys can't think for themselves. You'd think like Elon Musk had a chance to really get dude bros on the side of recognizing climate change is real and get behind a green revolution. Elon Musk could have made a great contribution if He'd cared about the Earth more than his own ego, and realized that he'd have more power hitching his electric wagon to a fossil fuel douchebag.
1: Right. Wow.
6: I mean, right? Elon Musk. I mean, we could be talking about the great things he had done, but every morning Elon Musk wakes up, realizes he could cure all hunger on Earth in one day, decides, I don't want to do that, and has breakfast. So, you know.
2: Yep.
1: That's not wrong. I mean, you're not wrong. It is this bitter, poisonous selfishness of all of these folks on their side that is so depraved, so wrong, and so maddening. I think so much of what we hear from people is that they just they want to know what they can do to maybe change things. We've been telling everybody all week, look, the best thing you could do, like
6: buy a gun, arm yourself and arm your family. Right. I know. I've heard your show. I know.
1: No,
6: yeah.
1: No. Look, what we're telling people to do is
6: buy gold, right? Buy gold and invest in and get an underground.
2: Fine with the home title lock stuff. We're good.
1: Right.
6: They can steal your house when you don't even know it. Jody, you're not even going to know your home's title has been stolen until you get a foreclosure notice in the mail. And that's why they're willing to monitor your home title
1: telling people, John, is...
6: Or your peptides, Jody. I could go on.
2: But I'm with you on that.
6: Mando is a deodorant that uses mandelic acid to stop your own... Sorry.
1: Scano and Daryl are laughing at you over
6: having because, an adgasm. Sorry.
1: But they also know that all week long we've been talking about that we want people to go out and work. Stop it. We want people to go out and work the polls. Yes, that not that way. But we do think that people should go out, be poll volunteers, be poll workers, be election volunteers.
6: Yes.
1: Get involved in their elections.
2: Absolutely.
1: Get involved in. I was so shocked at this.
6: Google your zip code and volunteer and Democratic Party.
2: Yes, absolutely.
1: Right, exactly.
6: And then go make new friends.
1: Yeah,
2: exactly.
6: Go make new lousy friends you can gossip about if that's how you're bent. But get out of the house and get engaged in democracy.
1: Right. And those of you who, you know, maybe you've got a health issue or whatever, there are still ways to volunteer and to help from home. There are lots of
6: people with disabilities can make a huge difference and are important voices in the political discourse. Absolutely.
1: Absolutely. Yeah. It's the fact.
6: Look, everyone's got to agree that they're going to get 10 people to promise that each of them will get 10 other people to show up and vote, especially in swing states.
1: Yeah. And now is the time to get people really going on getting registered if they're not registered already. There are still some primaries to go on, but the fact is we are far enough away from the general election window that every state right now, you can still go get registered and vote for that general election, even if the primary is passed in the state where you are. So there's no excuse not to tell everybody you know, make sure you're registered, check your registration, and look,
2: obviously,
1: get your ass out there. And you know, if you aren't registered, get registered and get involved. The main thing, the reason I bring up the main thing is because the main Democratic, rapid Democratic primary, whatever it is past the delegate point. The delegate point registration was yesterday, but to potentially be a delegate, all you had to do was reach out to your local county Democratic member and they would, you know, work with you that way. They still need people to actually help them with their caucus election, whatever it is here that's coming up fairly soon. So, if people want to be involved and not necessarily be a delegate, they can still offer that. But the key is getting involved. The key is getting active, getting off our butts and contacting the people who have the potential opportunities to volunteer and getting involved. And people are like, hey, I mean, I guess I knew that, but it's nice that somebody tells me that that's what we should do. I'm like, yeah, man. Yep. I mean, that's, we just want people to get active. And so that way people, whatever the results are, and let's hope that they are good in the way that we think they are, but whatever the results are this fall in the 2026 general election, we get to the end of it and we don't sit there and go, damn, you know, if only I had whatever. We don't want anybody to be feeling that way here at the bar. We want everybody to be like, you know what? I got out there and I worked my butt off. And whatever the results are, you worked your ass off to get it. So I think it's just the big thing because everybody wants to do something. And we have so many of the people.
6: No, not everybody does. That's why I appreciate the ones who do.
1: Yeah. I guess.
6: Well, yeah.
1: Yeah. All the good people do.
6: Yeah.
1: That's. Yeah. There are a lot of people who would rather everybody sat at home and shut up, like Tom Hoback. God, I still can't believe he just outright said that. That's just so offensive to me. But
6: I can't believe you would insult Hobacks like that. I'm sorry, man. I just like I've got like maybe you don't have hobags in your life, but I do. And hobags are people. And when you compare a hobag
1: Oh, no,
6: to a man like Tom Homan. I'm not going to let go of this.
1: That's a brand of purse. I was just thinking, you know, like a Birkin bag. There's a Birkin bag. There's
6: yes,
1: a whole bag.
6: Yes, we know. Tom Homan is holding a bag full of money. I understand your metaphor.
1: Right. That's
6: yes.
1: Right. Yeah.
6: Thank well you. Done. That's That'll bring us back to Blanche.
1: So you think Blanche is going to get through?
6: You know what? I think that Todd Blanche deserves to get through. I think that Todd Blanche deserves to be fired by Donald Trump.
1: Ooh.
6: And if Todd Blanche is confirmed by Donald Trump, he will be fired by Donald Trump. And he will, like the rest of them, get his one-way ticket to Christine Ohm Island. I think if Todd Homan were denied and then hit the limit and had to go away and return to private practice and maintain his dignity, he'd get away with it in history. There's enough bad guys. But I want Tom Homan to – I'm sorry. I want
1: Blanche.
6: These guys. Blanche. I want Todd Blanche.
1: I'm with you on that.
6: I think, you know what? Like who would be less – who's Trump going to get that's less corrupt? They're going to try to steal the election any way they can. Right. I mean, he's literally making his criminal defense attorney, who lost for him. Donald Trump is a 34-time convicted felon and adjudicated rapist because Todd Blanche is so bad at his job.
2: Exactly.
6: So, I mean, Todd Blanche gave a sweetheart deal to a child sex rapist and trafficker and moved her to a cushy club-fed prison. Todd Blanche deserves to be very, very famous, and Donald Trump deserves to be very, very famous for being part of this cover-up to protect child rapists. So, I mean, I don't know if you watch the hearings, but Todd Blanche is really good at not caring what you think. He's
1: that
6: not really
1: obvious,
6: good.
1: Yeah.
6: He's not really good at being a likable monster in a human suit.
0: I mean,
6: I don't want to offend all the shifty-eyed weasels out there.
1: No, but look,
6: guy, not sympathetic, and Trump will fire him just the way he's going to fire Hegseth as soon as he embarrasses him.
1: Interesting. Interesting.
6: Yeah.
1: He only hires
6: flunkies and fall guys.
1: True.
6: He doesn't hire anyone competent because competent people will say, sir, that's not legal.
1: Right.
6: So if it's not this guy, it'll be Scott Baio. You know, it's going to be, it'll be some.
1: Attorney General Scott Baio. Are you saying he'd want to put Charles in charge?
6: I don't want Charles in charge of me.
1: I don't want him in charge of the law in this country either. My God. Wow. But no, I mean, in theory, he could. That is the kind of thing that Donald Trump would do. Scott Baio would go on Fox and say, I've been taking law classes at night, and Donald would
6: say, and
1: that'd
6: be awful because I'm looking forward to seeing Scott Baio's Death of a Salesman at the new Kennedy Center. So I don't want to miss that.
0: Can't wait for Trump
6: yeah, it's
0: going to
6: be
0: do
6: great.
0: That. It's going to be the best. Right?
1: Wow. I can't believe we took that part of that analogy that far.
6: Scott Baio deserves everything he gets as well. You know, he could have done his own Antiques Roadshow. I pitched it to him. Joni loves tchotchkes. I pitched it to him. He didn't take it.
1: John, we love it. We love the fact that your show on SiriusXM happens to be now noon East, 9 a.m. West, right after that well and inexperienced young woman named Stephanie Miller. Maybe she'll be famous someday.
6: Don't talk about my opening act that way. Don't talk about my opener that way. She loves it when you call her that now, by the way. Try that. I recommend it. Tell her I said she's a solid middle, that Stephanie Miller.
1: We'll definitely say that. John, thank you so much, man. We'll see you back here next Thursday.
6: See you then.
1: Excellent. Hey, look, tomorrow it is Friday, and we will have Karen and Anita here from the True Blue Politics Podcast. Get yourself home. And look, we will see you guys here tomorrow night at the Politics Bar.
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19: This is a WCPT Veteran Minute. Captain Hugh Mulzak's love for the sea started after he finished high school as he served the British Sooners and in 1918 immigrated to the United States. Within 2 years of joining the Marines, Mulzak earned his Shipping Master Certificate, the first African-American to do so. In 1921, Mulzak was promoted to the rank of captain. In 1942, the SS Booker T. Washington, the first ship to be named after an African-American, was created, and Mulzak was offered the position of captain, but he turned it down at first, as the Marines did not want to have an integrated crew. Mulzak stood firm on his beliefs, stating, "Under no circumstances will I command a Jim Crow," and Mulzak became the first African-American captain of the first ever integrated crew. Under Captain Mulzak, over 18,000 troops were sent to the European war front, and ships carrying tanks, aircrafts, and ammunition to United States troops in World War II. This has been a WCPT Veteran Minute.
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0: 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This is the Matt McNeil Show. Matt is on vacation. Today he'll be back on Monday. So I'm Bruce Klopfleisch sitting in for Matt today. I'm one of the weekend hosts here at AM 950. My show is called Politics Matters. It airs Saturdays at 7 p.m., Sundays at 5 p.m., so feel free to check it out. If you would like to call the station and talk to Brett today, the number here is 952-946-6205, so feel free to call if you have a question. So we're going to start off with the speech or whatever it was that Trump gave last night. Most people I know didn't even bother to watch. I didn't bother to watch it, except I wanted to see how long it would take for him to say his first lie. And, you know, it was basically the first sentence that came out of his mouth where he said, well, the economy is doing great. It's not. And I'll talk in probably in the next segment in a little bit about how bad some of the things are in the economy. But so at that point, I just shut it off because, I mean, I haven't watched any of his full speeches for a long time just because he just lies, lies and lies and lies. So, you know, why waste my time? So this speech was no different. It was basically 25 minutes of gibberish. Speaking of 25, is it time for the 25th Amendment? Of course it is, but the regime won't, you know, move to do it. J.D. Vance isn't going to start the 25th Amendment time. So, you know, here we sit with a clearly delusional man as president. So I'm not going to go through all the lies. You know, I read some stuff about what he said, and I saw some clips about what he said. So I'm just going to kind of give some of the highlights just so that you're aware of what is going to go on here, because I suspect that he's going to keep up the rhetoric about voting and voting machines and voter fraud and all this stuff leading up to the 2026 midterms. And my guess is he's going to try and steal that election somehow because he knows he's going to lose. He knows he's going to lose the House. I hope he actually, I mean, I still think there's a chance he can lose the Senate too. So, I mean, he knows he's going to lose. And if he loses the House, he's probably going to get impeached again. So I'm just going to cover, you know, a few of the lies that were in there. The first big one was that China somehow manipulated votes in the 2020 election, or it got, you know, secret voter file information of, you know, somehow hacking into our system, or you know, trying to follow along what he actually said is tough to do, but it's along those lines. You know, the problem with Trump and the problem with his administration is that, you know, this stuff has already been looked at. A lot of this is public information already. And by the way, the people that looked at this was Trump's own administration. While he was still president, they looked at this after the 2020 election. His own intelligence people said there was no evidence to support this claim that China somehow messed with our election or got voter data that somehow changed actual votes. Now, just because, and let's just assume China got some of our voter data, doesn't mean that the people that, you know, the data that they got actually voted, or that they changed their, you know, China changed their vote somehow. You know, there was just no evidence of that. You know, there was evidence, however, of Russia trying to interfere in the 2016 election. And in the stuff that Trump declassified, there's also evidence in there now that Russia actually tried to help Trump in 2020. So a lot of good that did, right? That's just going to hurt his argument. So he also talked about an incident in Michigan where there is some voter registration issues, at least that's what he's claiming. You know, Mango Man didn't mention that these were caught ahead of time, and none of these voter registrations, whatever they are, none of them resulted in any ballots being sent out incorrectly. So I'm assuming he was talking about absentee ballots or mail-in ballots. So there wasn't any evidence that any of these ballots were sent out incorrectly. Again, You know, he makes these claims about, oh, there's something wrong with voter registration. Maybe there was, but that doesn't mean people wrongfully voted. Right? He just doesn't get that through his thick head. So, and again, the FBI investigated this, and the FBI closed the investigation, saying there's no criminal violation there or there isn't any threat to national security. So all this stuff that he's talking about in Michigan has been debunked already, but he's just using this to try and, you know, stoke up some sort of, you know, issue with the upcoming elections, you know, which is the point. That's why he's doing these things. Another thing he talked about, he talks about this all the time, is, well, these voter machines are somehow messed up and they're somehow not recording the votes right, or, you know, and I'll talk about this here in a little bit, but I still don't know how that affected just his vote. No other candidate's votes in 2020, but just his. So, you know, he keeps forgetting that these voting machines are checked and rechecked, and in Georgia, triple checked. There were multiple lawsuits all over the country about these voting machines, and he lost all of these claims. So, you know, to come out there and again talk about these voting machines, there's just no evidence. Plus, there were multiple recounts done across the country, and the recounts were basically in line with the numbers that came out of the voting machines. So, you know, basically what he's looking for is, you know, more voter data information so that they can decide, that they being the Republican Party, can decide who can vote and who can't. I mean, that's the whole point of them trying to get some of this information, is to kick people off the voting rolls. And then he keeps saying how these elections are not secure without any evidence at all to support his claims. Again, there were over 60 lawsuits, and he didn't win any of them in 2020 and 2021. So, you know, as he always does, he just says stuff without any evidence, you know, hoping that people will believe him, or hoping that, unfortunately for us, the media just says, well, this is what Trump said, and then they leave it at that without basically saying, yeah, he's all these claims have been debunked. Right? I call that, they're just playing stenographer in the media. That's all they're doing. And some of them did that. So let's look at some of the facts here, shall we? Instead of stuff Trump keeps throwing out. So Trump has significantly cut the budget of the Cybersecurity and Infrastructure Security Agency, including its election work. So these are the agencies that deal with, you know, foreign countries trying to hack our system and invade our elections somehow, either at federal level or at state level. So he cut the budget for that agency. So if he was so concerned about elections being hacked by foreign countries and that they're not secure, why is he cutting the budget of the agency that is working to try and do that? Like, keep China, keep Russia, or keep Venezuela out of our elections. And then another thing, right? The Supreme Court recently said, well, you can fire all these people in these independent agencies, which aren't independent anymore, thanks to that decision. So Trump fired everybody on the Election Assistance Commission, which helps states with their elections. So now those people are gone. Now, if he's so concerned about elections, why is he firing these people? Well, he's firing them because he's going to replace them with his political hacks, who will try and do whatever he tells them to do to mess with the election system so that he can claim fraud when the Republicans lose the House, and when they lose, hopefully, the Senate, and lose a bunch of, you know, state legislature seats. This is what he's doing. He's just trying to get more and more information out there to try and get people to focus on that rather than seeing what he's actually doing. So, Brett, I got a quick quiz for you here. Who was president when Trump supposedly won the election in 2016?
1: Oh, that would have been Barack Obama.
0: That was Barack Obama. Very good. So a Democrat, Barack Obama, was president. Now, Trump didn't complain about fraud in that election. Yeah, because he won, allegedly. Let's look at the 2024 election. Brett, who was president in the during the 2024 election?
1: That would be Joe Biden.
0: Joe Biden, another Democrat. Huh. So the administration, you know, didn't complain about that. Trump didn't complain about that. He says, well, he's got all these mandates and they won by a landslide. You know, when the Democrats are controlling the election administration, at least at the federal level. Now, during these 2016 elections and 2024 elections, the Republicans won the trifecta. They got the House, the Senate, and the presidency. Now, if Democrats were somehow messing with the elections, why would they give the Republicans the trifecta? I mean, you can see how ludicrous his claims are, right? I mean, they wouldn't do that if Democrats can somehow magically mess with the elections. So, Brett, who was the president in 2020 elections?
1: Unfortunately, Donald Trump.
0: Donald Trump, right? The Republican who, you know, his guys are in charge of that election, and he keeps complaining that somehow the election was rigged and all that sort of stuff. But he was in charge. His election, you know, his guys were in charge. And that's the one he's decided to complain about. So, you know, MAGA keeps saying, well, he's the greatest president ever. Well, apparently, how can the greatest president, like, let a, according to him at least, an election get rigged so that he loses it? I mean, it just makes no sense. Right? And then this is something I always tell people who, well, yeah, this was rigged. How come it was only Trump's little circle on the ballots that somehow got magically changed? Right? All the other Republicans who won, or even, you know, Republicans that lost, didn't come out and say, well, this election was rigged. I'm suing. Well, they didn't do that because they know it wasn't rigged. So, I mean, his claims are just absurd. But, you know, those millions of people who believe him, what does that say about those people? Right? So, you know, he's just trying to stoke the flames to have another January 6th style attack. Right? And he was pleading for, you know, pass the SAVE Act, Congress. Which will disenfranchise lots of people. That's what they're trying to do here. All right, when we come back, we're going to talk about economics. You're on the Matt McNeil Show.
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0: 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I'm Bruce Claflage sitting in for Matt, who's on vacation today. He'll be back on Monday. Well-placed commercial there, Brett, for my show right before coming back.
1: Yeah, that's right. You were on, of course, Sundays, 5 o'clock, and podcasted as well.
0: Yeah, so for those of you that don't know, I teach political science and economics at community college level here in Minnesota. So occasionally I do some economic segments about just some stuff that I see going on in the economy. So that's what I'm going to do here now. So, of course, one of the things that if you've had to buy a computer lately, or you're just kind of shopping around for a computer or some sort of software to go with your computer, well, average cost of that stuff has gone up between 10 and 20%. Recently here. And this is primarily driven by massive investments in AI infrastructure, which has created a shortage and increasing cost for memory chips and components. So, you know, this is basic economics where, you know, all these AI, you know, these big companies that are getting more and more into that, they're buying up all the chips and stuff like that. So there's increasing demand and there's less supply. So, of course, costs go up. That's economics 101. So Apple has, for example, has increased prices on their iPads and MacBooks by 15 to 25%. Microsoft recently announced a $100 price increase for Xbox consoles. You know, so a lot of this has to do with AI and data centers as well. So, you know, the cost is likely to stay that way or probably even going to go up if this AI boom continues to go on. So if you're somebody looking for a computer or something with, you know, memory chips in it, you're going to be paying a lot more money. So inflation numbers are out. The latest ones, inflation is still up. It's up 3.5% annually in June, which was down from the 4.2% in May. You know, if you believe the numbers from the regime, I've said before on my show that I don't really believe them. Why would you? They lie about everything else. But let's use their numbers, as I do on my show, too. Let's just assume they're true. So, you know, it's still above 3. It's at 3.5%. Reminder that when Trump took over, it was 2.9% under Biden. So inflation has still gone up despite his claim that, the economy is going great. Well, I think that 3.5% number, first of all, I think that number's low. But second of all, I think you're going to see that number go up because one reason why it went down was because energy prices were down in June. Well, now that we're, you know, bombing Iran again and the Straits of Hormuz is closed, you know, gas prices are going to go up. I was out the other day driving around around the cities area, and there are places now where gasoline is over $4 a gallon. Didn't used to be that way around here, but it is now. The price of food went up 0.2%. So the same amount that it went up in May. Now, 0.2% might not seem like, oh, that's not a lot of money. But month after month after month after month of increasing prices like that, it adds up. So food like meat, poultry, fish, eggs, dairy products, cereal, and bakery products went up. Now, those were the main ones. There were other ones, but those were some of the main ones that went up. So you think those prices of those things are going to come down anytime soon? No. This just gives big grocery an excuse to keep raising their prices. And I say big grocery on purpose because grocery stores is one of those industries, just like media, where a handful of companies ultimately own these stores. So, and they can get together and, you know, raise prices, even though they're not supposed to, but they do. This is not going to help people on SNAP, right? Or the over 4 million people who have been kicked off SNAP recently, thanks to the big horrible bill. Not to mention the increased cost for food pantries, you know, they go out, you know, they get cash donations, a lot of them do. I give cash donations in my local one. They go out and buy food. Well, it's going to cost them more too, so they're going to have less food on their shelves. And there may be even less donations from just regular people because of the price increases. Jet fuel has nearly doubled in price. So the airline spent $6.66 billion in May. Yeah, billion with a B in 1 month. That was 84% higher than May of last year. I mean, that's 84%. That's a pretty big jump in 1 year. So, of course, how do airlines react? Well, they jack up prices. They raise their fares, they raise up their fees, and they cut flights if they need to. And if the Iran war continues, look for that to keep going up, too. The U.S. trade deficit is up to $77.6 billion in May. Exports went down. Exports meaning the goods that we sell to other countries. That went down 3.2% to $317.7 billion. While imports, which is stuff the United States buys from foreign countries, that went up 3.3% to $395.3 billion. So this trade deficit is up 42% from what it was in April. So much for those tariffs working. Who would have known? Well, just about all economists. This is one thing where economists, they disagree about all kinds of things. But one of the things they agree on, unless they're a lackey for the regime, is that tariffs are a bad idea. They don't support them because it's basically going to raise prices and it's going to raise inflation. Gee, look what has happened. But Trump's, he's going to try and get more tariffs on even after the Supreme Court ruled that he doesn't have the power to do it. But he's going to keep trying. But you know who's making lots of money in our economy? The top five banks in the United States. They made record profits for the second quarter. So that's April, May, and June. Beating Wall Street expectations. So J.P. Morgan, their profit was $16.9 billion. Wells Fargo, they were up 22% to $6.4 billion. Goldman Sachs was up $6.6 billion. Bank of America's profits were up $9.1 billion. So the fifth bank, which was Citibank. I was not able to find any real numbers for them. But, when you hear banks, whining about, oh, my God, we can't make any money. Well, they're making record profits. So don't believe what the bankers tell you, right? Guess what else is up? Home prices are up. The median price in the United States right now is $440,600. This is an all-time high on data back to 1999. So all the first-time home buyers, young people looking to buy, young families, that's just, again, that is the median number. So there's lots of stuff above that. There's some stuff below that. But even so, this is what happens when private equity firms are running around buying up houses and then taking them off the market and then jacking up the prices. This is what they're doing. And then finally, over 200 economists, 16 of them Nobel Prize winners, have written a letter about AI saying, we got to act now to regulate AI. Now, the Trump administration isn't going to do it, but there's going to be lots of people losing their jobs about AI. So that's something to watch for here in the future. All right, we'll come back on the other side of the break here on the Matt McNeil Show.
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0: All right, welcome back to the Matt McNeil Show. I'm Bruce Clawfly, sitting in for Matt today, who is on vacation. If you have a question, you feel free to call the station at 952-946-6205. 952-946-6205. So, here's today's question. What do you know about authoritarianism? So, one of the things I do on my show is I talk about, you know, some stuff about our government, right? And this is one of these things that you probably heard of the term, at least. And this being referred to as, you know, the Trump regime and that sort of thing. I mean, that's what I've been calling it. So I thought it would be useful to give you some common symptoms of it. And you can see for yourself how it is going on in the United States today. But before we get into those, one thing about authoritarianism. You know, we think that, well, there's lots of, you know, countries that have democracies. Democracy is this great thing. Why wouldn't other countries want a democracy? Well, about 70% of the world's population lives under some sort of authoritarian system. Not a democracy or a democratic republic like, you know, we have here in the United States. So democracy or a democratic republic is a minority type of government.

0: They live under authoritarianism type government, which is what I think the Republicans are trying to get us into. So here are some of the patterns of the symptoms of authoritarianism or autocracy. Same sort of thing. If you hear those two words are used interchangeably. So first is election manipulation, which of course is going on these days. Right, like changing the rules in the middle of the game to help the autocrats in power, you know, get into power or to keep them there. So the first segment, you know, what Trump is trying to do certainly fits into that, trying to stay in power. You know, they try stuff like voter intimidation and using, you know, their groups to go out there like ICE or DHS or some like militia groups, right, at the polling stations to try and intimidate people from either not voting or to vote for the, you know, party in charge. So another tactic is removing the candidates from the ballot, like jailing them or disqualifying them. This is one of Putin's favorite tactics. By the way, I just heard today that Putin did this again. Somebody who is, on the up and up in Russia, you know, leading the opposition, they just jailed him. So, you know, this stuff goes on. You know, we've done some similar type of tactics here in the United States with Jim Crow laws and the poll taxes. And now the Supreme Court is gutting the Voting Rights Act and making it even harder for minority groups to vote or even get any representation because of trying to rig the election lines in there for the House of Representatives or the state legislature. So, you know, all this election manipulation is certainly out there. So, Brett, looks like we have a caller. Is that right?
1: We do. We have Lynette okay. in St. Paul.
0: Lynette, what's up? How are you doing today?
2: Oh, hi, Bruce. And I just wanted to comment that thanks for filling in for Matt, by the way.
0: Sure.
2: You do a really good job.
0: Thanks.
2: I actually did watch his Trump speech last night, which I usually don't.
0: Oh, yeah, my sympathy.
2: I actually did. And the great thing about it, and I was surprised, is it was short. And that was surprising. I'm like, what? It's over already? Oh, my God. What? Huh? And then I was looking for it, and I thought, no, it's not on all the channels. It was only I only found it on CBS, on regular TV, but it was not on NBC. It wasn't on the other ABC. And so that was good. I thought they didn't carry it.
0: Well, they did have it on their streaming services, though, I heard. So, yeah.
2: I know, but for people like me, that's too much work. So I'm I'm not going to go there. And so I did watch it.
0: Yeah.
2: And, I was like, China? Really? China. I see. That's the problem. So, of course, what he didn't mention is the big red flag, of course, Russia. And, you had mentioned these things, too. Things he didn't mention is really what the topics are. And, he never does. I was glad that it was short, so it was curtailed. So, I mean, that's good news. You know, it was curtailed and only on one channel that I found anyway.
0: Yeah, I think part of it is the reason why it was 25 minutes or 27, and I think I might have heard too, was I think he mainly stuck to the script this time.
2: Mm-hmm.
0: He didn't go, off like he usually does. And, I heard this morning at Fox, I call it Fox Lies, didn't even mention it on their morning shows today.
2: Yeah.
0: So that's good too.
2: Yeah. So that was good. I mean, so I was kind of surprised, I guess, because, you know, I was planning to turn it off, but then it was over. I was like, oh, wow, this is really great. So I was kind of happy for that. And it was just kind of the same old, same old.
0: Yeah.
2: And, but anyway, that's my input, I guess.
0: Yeah, but I do think we have to keep our eye, you know, he's going to try something else. I mean.
2: Oh, of course.
0: It's going to happen.
2: Oh, no. No, he just has to get attention constantly, sadly. So,
0: right.
2: Anyway. All right. Well,
0: all right, Lynette. Thanks for calling.
2: Okay. All right.
0: Bye. So, again, if you'd like to call 952-946-6205, so feel free. So, let's see. We were talking about authoritarianism, and another one of the patterns of it is that the government, like the government in charge, is weaponized.

0: by, now weaponized, I mean they're out there going against their political enemies. They're trying to go out and, you know, in this case, stop Democrats from voting or not giving Democratic states money or, I mean, you know, all of those sorts of things. They're using the government as a weapon against the opposition. So the regime puts in loyalist people into power, even though they're not experienced, even though they don't know what they're doing, which is, you know, basically what Trump has done here. They fired all the civil service people. I mean, this is what Doge did, right? And they replaced them with the loyalist stooges who don't know what they're doing. But that's not the point, right? The point is to get the loyalists into these offices. And then, you know, the government isn't going to work, and then they're going to blame the government not working on the Democrats. Like, you watch. This is what they're going to be saying running up to the midterms. It's the Democrats' fault that the government doesn't work. So, you know, and they also go after the judiciary. So they put loyalist judges in there. Right. So unfortunately, Trump, during his first term and even in the second term now, he's getting a lot of judges appointed at the federal court level because the Republicans are just, no matter how, inexperienced these people are, some of them haven't even done a trial. This is Senate still approving them, still confirming them. So there's a lot of those people. And of course, we have three of them on the current Supreme Court that Trump has appointed. And they've given him immunity, and they've, you know, the Department of Justice is weaponized now, where they're going after, you know, the political enemies. So another one is press intimidation. So, of course, they don't like the free press that reports the truth. So they start their own propaganda channels like Fox Lies. They buy up media, right? A lot of these rich Trump donors, this is what they're doing. They're buying up media companies like CBS, and they're just turning into a propaganda network, or they're threatening journalists, or they're getting, you know, basically forcing journalists to quit, you know, the good ones. The bad ones just, you know, do whatever they're told, or they're out, you know, serving subpoenas on them or suing them like Trump has done, or they're suing the state, you know, networks. And unfortunately, you know, the networks are bending the knee like they did early on in this term. So, you know, going after the press is another symptom of it. And another one is a normalization of extremism. So this is, you know, something that has definitely happened in our government. We're all, you know, it's just constant chaos. Every day it's something. And their goal is to make this normal. So people get used to it. People don't, they're not paying attention to it. Right. So they can, you know, they can go after the LGBTQ people. They can go after religious groups that aren't white Christians. They can go after the immigrants. They can throw them in, you know, detention centers, and people just don't care. They can pardon all the J6ers, and a lot of people don't care. And then finally, declining, the last sign of declining democracy is a transfer of power crisis. So we saw that with January 6th, obviously, when the autocrats lose elections and they try and stay in power. So, you know, one of the things, the issues here is trying to hold the people in, you know, hold them accountable for what they're doing. And, you know, unfortunately, Biden didn't do a very good job with this. And, you know, Merrick Garland, who was the attorney general, didn't do anything really about it. I mean, yeah, they got the J6ers, you know, and charge some other people, but they didn't go after the politicians. Or when they did, the judges, the partisan Trump judges, threw out the cases. Or the Supreme Court gave them immunity. Right? So, you know, we, the people, though, we have a chance to fight off these different problems with our institutions. Yeah, they're damaged, but we can change it. So obviously voting is one thing that we can do, and it's a big one. Like, you know, the biggest group of people in 2024, in the 2024 election, was the group that did not vote. And that's how the Republicans won. So, of course, they're going to try and do this in 2026. Get Democrats to stay home or kick them off the ballot or steal, you know, voter rolls or steal ballot boxes or all kinds of things that they're going to try and do. So, you know, the people can not just vote, but do some protesting, do some civil resistance. Right. And people are becoming more aware of this overreach by the government. And you know, you can talk to your friends and your neighbors about this overreach. Because sometimes people just don't know because of, you know, what media they're watching or that they don't watch. They're only getting one side. You know, and unfortunately, a lot of the Democrats in power, you know, in the leadership are like, you know, they're not treating the Republicans as a party that is trying to kill our democracy. That's what they're doing. But the Democratic leadership just doesn't seem to, you know, see the urgency for what's going on here. Like they should. Now, hopefully they, you know, will start seeing the light here at some point. Because if they don't, you know, if Democrats, let's assume the Democrats win the House. Well, the Republicans still have the Senate. Trump's still president. How much is the Democratic Party? How effective are we going to be? Yeah, you can hold hearings in the House, but the Senate is still going to appoint all these lackeys Trump wants. All right, we got to win the Senate too. We got to just have overwhelming turnout to make sure that even the shenanigans they try with at the election, that we can overcome it. And assuming the Democrats do get into power, you know, if they get to trifecta, let's say in 2028, they got to make reforms to the system. Right? None of this, oh, we'll nip it, you know, a little bit at the edge here, a little bit at the edge here, there. We'll change a few numbers here. We'll change a few numbers there. That's not what the people want from the Democratic Party. They want some big reforms. They want some big changes. I think people are realizing the government isn't working for them anymore. Right? That's why if you look at some of the data about political parties, the biggest growing political party is the Independent Party. You know, whether that's really true or not, you know, for people that lean Democrat or lean Republican. But still, the numbers are that's the fastest growing party, even though it's not really a party. So remember that we, the people, are the only ones who can save ourselves. Right? You can't rely on the Democratic leadership. You can't, you know, rely especially on this Supreme Court. They're not going to do anything. You know, you can't rely on your governor or your state legislature. You know, in the end, it's going to be us. I mean, that's what a democracy or a democratic republic is all about. The people have the power. If the people don't use the power, the authoritarian wins. So we need to strive to make even better improvements to the, you know, what's going on in the United States. We got to be stay vigilant. We got to support our community. And the more improvements we can make, we can, you know, do what it says in the Constitution. We can make the United States a more perfect union. That is the goal. All right, so get out and vote. Primaries are already going on, so if you haven't voted yet, do that. We'll talk to you after the break.
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0: All right, welcome back to the Matt McNeil Show. I'm Bruce Kloffleisch sitting in for Matt today, who's on vacation. He'll be back on Monday. If you have a question during the show, you can call 952-946-6205. That's 952-946-6205, and you can talk to Brett with your question. Well, another week in the United States, we have two more murders by ICE in the streets of America. You know, your hard-earned tax dollars at work. So one of them is in Houston, Texas, and one was in Biddeford. I hope I'm pronouncing that right. Maine. DHS and ICE have said that these victims were, you know, not the actual people they were even looking for. Imagine that. It's like, how horrible of agencies, you know, are they? Where they, we keep hearing this all the time. Where, oops, this isn't the right people. Oopsie, we got it wrong. Sorry. Right? And once again, they shot into people's cars and killed them. They didn't need to do it, but they did it anyway, you know, from what evidence has come out so far. And, of course, the one in Houston, they go, our safety was at risk, so we had to shoot him. The one in Maine, they're like, which is a little strange because the officer's not saying he was at risk, but he's saying, well, the public safety was at risk. Even though if you look at the videos, there wasn't anybody on the road except the ICE officers and the victim and his daughter in the vehicle. So this whole idea about, oh, the public safety was at risk. No, it wasn't. Just like the officer's safety wasn't at risk in Houston. Right. So what the evidence does show, at least at a minimum, is that criminal investigations need to be done by local law enforcement, not to the Department of Justice. You know, who's going to trust them? You know, and they probably won't anyway, right? They didn't here in Minneapolis, so why would they do them in those two places? Wouldn't surprise me if they just try and cover up these shootings. You know, take all the evidence and just whisk it away. But who's to blame for this, right? So Tom Homan, who is the border czar now, he went on Fox Lies, Laura Ingraham show after these two shootings. And of course, he blames the Democrats for these two people being shot by ICE agents. Not shot by Democrats, but by ICE agents. So he claims that criticizing ICE or telling people what their, you know, rights are against ICE, or, you know, their right to exercise their First Amendment, you know, right to protest, is just, you know, making things too dangerous out there for his agents. I mean, how dare we protest against, you know, the obvious racist policies that this regime is doing when it comes to rounding up these people? You know, you don't see them rounding up a bunch of white people. So, you know, it's the Democrats' fault. So I'm gonna give you some of the quotes that he gave on the show. So here's a couple at least. This is what he actually said. Quote: "This all comes back to the Dems, who are telling people don't comply with ICE." Close quote. So naturally, you know, this is a lie. The Democrats are telling people what their rights are. They're telling people how to protest peacefully. They're protesting peacefully, Tom, because ICE is the one breaking the law, not the Democrats, not the protesters. And then he goes on to say, quote, "I am scared to death that one of these days our ICE officers aren't going to be quick enough. The bad guy is going to be quicker." Close quote. I'm sorry, Tom, but nobody's out there shooting at ICE agents. ICE agents are the ones doing the shootings. And by the way, shooting into vehicles, which is against ICE regulations, by the way. Democrats aren't saying, hey, why don't you go run over ICE agents? They're not doing that. And, you know, the people aren't doing that either. But here's an idea, Tom. Why don't you just tell your agents to stop running at cars? If you look at the video that's out from Maine, the ICE agents like literally ran up to this victim's car. You know, and that's kind of what they did with Renee Good too. Is they went right up to the vehicle. It's like, well, why don't you just not do that? People won't end up dead. So why don't your ICE agents stop running at cars? Why don't they stop shooting into cars? Why don't they stop ramming cars? Why don't you stop killing people in detention facilities? You know, if you quit doing that stuff, Tom, people may not, you know, protest as much. Your agents would, you know, probably be safer. But you're not going to do that, right? I heard Mark Wayne Mullen, the current head of DHS, today is out there saying, no, we're going to ramp up our stuff. We're going to ramp up our enforcement. Then he says, quote, "There will be more bloodshed unless they shut their mouth and let ICE enforce the laws that they enacted." Close quote. You just shut your mouth. Yeah, I'm sure that's going to work, Tom, but you can't tell people what they can and can't say, Tom. People aren't going to remain silent and when you invade our cities and violate our rights. They're just not going to do it. Murdering us, assaulting us, damaging our property, arresting the wrong people, denying us due process. I mean, you can't even arrest the right people. And you're shocked that we are criticizing you and ICE. Of course, he said no apology to the two victims. No apology to their family. No apology to their loved ones. So this isn't going to help your plea for safety, Tom. You're showing no sympathy for the families and loved ones of the dead victims that your guys shot. Your agents have been out of control since 2025, and they're terrorizing communities from coast to coast. The body count keeps going up, Tom. That is why people are pissed. That is why they're pissed at ICE. But you just want us to shut up. Yeah, that's not going to be a very good plan. Why don't you just train your ICE officers better? That could go a long way, Tom. All right, thank you, Chicago. Thank you, Seattle, for being here for the first hour. We'll come back with hour two after the break.
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11: 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We got to privatize and get government out of the way. And now we have a government that is just brazenly and openly corrupt and harming our neighbors, taking people's food benefits away, driving down our streets and picking our neighbors up off the streets in mass. And we have work to do to show people that government can be a force for good in their lives. And in fact, that government is the only force powerful enough to take on the giant private companies who are running our world. The only institution in our society that has enough power to stand up to those guys is government. It's all of us coming together collectively.
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22: 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I am your host, John Parker, also streaming on our YouTube channel right now. If you like what we're doing, please click that subscribe button and that like button and leave us a comment about how you're enjoying today's episode or future stories you'd like to see us cover. It is Friday and we end our weeks talking about culture and entertainment because LGBTQ artists, writers, filmmakers, and theater makers are one of the most censored groups in America today, with their books being banned and their movies not getting made, etc. So every week, we want to lift up their work for you to read, to watch, and to attend IRL. What is on the show today? It is the third Friday of the month, which means author and critic Alana Massad will be back at the bottom of the hour to share this month's queer book recommendations that she has for us. But up first, Paul Russell is the author of several acclaimed novels, including The Salt Point, War Against the Animals, and the Farrow Grumley Award winners, The Coming Storm, and The Unreal Life of Sergei Nabokov. His work has been translated into 10 languages. A graduate of Cornell University, he earned an MFA and PhD there, and he's taught at Vassar, the College of William and Mary, and the University of Exeter. He was also a recent guest on the podcast, This Queer Book Saved My Life, our companion podcast, where author Jill Rosenberg shared with us the life-saving impacts Paul's novel Sea of Tranquility had for her. That was such a lovely conversation with Jill and Paul. And folks, you can find that episode at thisqueerbook.com, Apple Podcasts, Spotify, everywhere you get your podcasts. Paul's new novel, The Angels Came to Sodom in the Evening, comes out this October the 6th. So glad to welcome him to The Gaily Show now. Paul, hello.
23: Hello. Thank you for having me back.
22: All right. Absolutely. When you were talking about your novel, this novel, The Angels Came to Sodom in the Evening, on the podcast, The Square Book, I was like, we have to talk about this on The Gailey Show. And so I'm so glad that we are here to make that happen. So first, let's start with the story. Tell our listeners and viewers what readers can expect when they turn to page one.
1: Well, the novel tells the story of a young man named Rory Singleton, who grows up in Memphis, Tennessee in the 1970s and is subjected to a number of cultural and political and religious and personal pressures to conform to the extremely conservative and repressive society in which he finds himself. Rory struggles as a teenager against those forces, but unfortunately succumbs for complicated reasons and grows up to be a closeted, very successful evangelist at a mega church in Memphis. And by that point, his life consists of mostly nothing but lies that he tells himself and everybody around him. And the plot of the novel, I suppose, is in some way the long, painful unraveling of those lies on which he's tried to build an extremely fragile life and career. And his attempts to find his way to some kind of truth about himself that he has actively and vociferously rejected for all the years of his adulthood, an attempt to recover a self that he never allowed himself to become. And it's not at all clear whether that can be a successful quest, having been repressed and suppressed for so long.
22: With MAGA and the Trump administration integrating Christian nationalism into as many policies and programs as it can, including opening cabinet meetings with prayer, and giving Christian nationalist federal employees the, you know, the permission to try to convert their non-Christian coworkers. It's a really interesting time to be exploring faith. And what brought you to this topic and wanting to explore that and a character who eventually becomes a mega pastor or a pastor at a mega church?
1: Well, this novel had a very slow genesis, and I originally wrote back in between 2009 and 2011 or 12, a novel with exactly the same title, which was about a closeted Republican member of the House of Representatives who is brought low by a sex scandal, a gay sex scandal. And I did a lot of research at the time and remember at one point just had to stop sort of looking at the newspaper headlines because every time I turned around, there was another gay scandal involving a Republican congressman. And I thought, I just have more than enough material. I don't need any, you know, my bandwidth here is full of scandal. So I wrote that novel and my agent absolutely hated it, and said, just affirm no, put it in a desk drawer and never look at it again, because nobody wants to read about, Republican, I guess he used words we can't use in this broadcast. He said there will be absolutely no audience for this book. And most ominously, he said, if you publish this book, you will lose your readership. Wow. And once you lose your readership, you never get it back. Which were words that gave me pause because he is an agent and that, you know, it is his job to think about things like that. So anyway, he's a very good agent, so he didn't leave me hanging. He said, "Here's the novel that I want you to write instead." And what that was a sequel to my first novel, The Salt Point. Mm-hmm. We had met for lunch in New York, and I was not very enthusiastic about that. I just didn't really want to revisit those characters, and the notion of writing a sequel had never occurred to me. And I took the bus back to where I live in the Hudson Valley, which is about 2 hours. And it was extraordinary. By the time I got off the bus, that sequel to The Salt Point had practically written itself. It was spooky. I discovered that there was a room in my brain where those characters had kept on living for the last 20 years. And I knew exactly what they had been doing and what they were up to. Again, I had not thought of them consciously, you know, in 2 decades. So I wrote that novel, and you know, writing a novel is never easy. But that was by far the easiest novel I ever wrote, because as I say, it was all right there. And I did come to understand the allure of writing a sequel, because for me, the hardest part is trying to figure out who the characters are. But in this case, I knew exactly who the characters were. So the tedious work, in a sense, was already done. So that novel was published in 2015 as Immaculate Blue. But then I realized that I couldn't let the subject matter of that previous novel go, that there was an investigation of the closet that I really needed to undertake, and I understood the ways in which that first attempt probably didn't work as well as it should have. But I also realized that, you know, once you decide something is too hard to do, that's just the beginning of a slippery slope. Because before you know it, everything is too hard to do. So I just thought, I have to figure out how to make this work. Mm-hmm. So I started again from the beginning. And sort of the first thing I realized was part of the problem is politicians don't interest me all that much. And, you know, the nuts and bolts of a political campaign, right? I mean, the kind of just the day-to-day functioning of a politician that you have to write about in order to make, you know, for verisimilitude, right? In order to make it seem like you actually know something about the political life, absolutely didn't appeal to me. But what does appeal to me, because I grew up in a fire and brimstone Southern Baptist church, and one of my guilty pleasures, which used to drive one of my former partners absolutely insane, was, you know, late at night listening to televangelists rant. You know, it's like, why on earth are you listening to that stuff? Because it fascinates me. You know, the rhetoric of it fascinates me. The theology of it fascinates me. I left all that stuff behind years ago. But again, part of it hasn't left me. And once I realized that, this new character, Rory, the original character was called Drew Stanton, the politician, but he got replaced by Rory Singleton, who allowed me, you know, to indulge my fascination, that's the only word for it, with these guys.
22: I have to fit in a quick break here. When we're talking with Paul Russell about his upcoming novel, The Angels Came to Sodom in the Evening. It comes out on October 6th. And when we come back from this break, Paul is going to give us a short reading from the novel, Lucky Listeners. So keep it tuned right here to The Gailey Show. 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It's called Buy These Books Now. 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
22: Hey, this is John Parker. This past winter was a hard one, so this summer it's been a joy to me to get on the road and drive to Marquette, Michigan. It's the fresh coast. From the culinary hotspots to the miles of hiking trails in the North Woods and along the shoreline of Lake Superior, Marquette is where I go to get away from it all. A queer-friendly travel destination where I stargaze, eat delicious donuts at Huron Bakery, brunch at the LGBTQ-owned Cafe Bodega, discover new reads at Snowbound Books, and stroll the shops in Marquette's historic downtown. And there are so many hotels to choose from. I can wake up along Lake Superior's shoreline or have the walking convenience of being in the city. Can you see why I've been traveling to Marquette twice a year for over a decade? Plan your adventure like I do at TravelMarquette.com. Welcome back to The Gailey Show. I'm John Parker. We're coming up on the bottom of the hour. He is a four-time Lambda Literary Award finalist, and his collected short stories, Desire, will be published by the Library of Homosexual Congress in the fall of 2027. However, this fall, in October, October 6th specifically, Paul Russell's newest novel, The Angels Came to Sodom in the Evening, will be out on bookshelves. He is my guest right now. And lucky listeners, we're going to have a reading, a short reading from The Angels Came to Sodom in the Evening. Paul, I turn the mic over to you.
1: Thanks. So this is adapted from the very beginning, so no introduction necessary. No ordinary friends, Rory Singleton and Drew Shepherd, when they meet, without so much as a word, lower their heads and charge. one will drop the other to the ground and then they're roughhousing, oblivious to anything around them. No one especially remarks on the boy's behavior, though certain adults from time to time look for a sign that something's amiss, some hint of deeper hostility between the two, but finding none, they think no more of it. And so the two go on, grappling in the school parking lot before class, on the playground during recess, the lawn in front of Rory's house on Luxor Cove, or Drew's the next street over, indoors if it's raining or too hot in summer, though in Memphis, winter's never too cold for outdoor play. And that's what Rory remembers best. Brisk afternoons after school, ruddy cheeks, harsh breath, ripe sniff of sweat snatched from an armpit. Our two mortal combatants interlocked, entangled, each seeking advantage. The momentary victor upended in a quick reversal, subdued body rising up rebelliously. The enthralling struggle begun anew. Everything a couple of adolescent boys can get up to when left to themselves.
22: That was Paul Russell. He is my guest, reading from his upcoming novel, The Angels Came to Sodom in the Evening. I really enjoyed it. It was such a visceral opening to your novel. Can you, and we kind of, we're with Rory and Drew throughout your novel. Can you tell us a little bit about their relationship, obviously without spoilers?
1: During high school, Rory and Drew have a very ambiguous and ambivalent ongoing sexual relationship and sort of unresolved issues around that are part of what drive Rory back into the closet, because he's never out of the closet, but ensure that he constructs a formidable closet around himself. And then Drew re-enters his life many years later as a kind of mysterious agent of a reclusive figure named Travis Flood, who is a sinister guiding presence in Rory's adulthood. And once again, Drew's presence in Rory's life raises more questions than it solves. They become sort of but they're both married at that point, but they have a weekly rendezvous at a local motel. It's never clear why Drew is in this relationship. Is he just an employee of Dr. Flood, who is part of an elaborate lure to keep Rory, under threat of blackmail or worse? Within his position inside this kind of evangelical network? Or does Drew, have his own motives, which are as complicated and painful and maybe even tragic as Rory's own? The novel is full of unresolved and unresolvable mysteries, and that's part of the point, part of my sense of life is that everything is always in the closet in some sense, that no matter how many closets we come out of, there are just closets upon closets upon closets, that the universe itself loves to conceal itself. That's one of the sort of, Heraclitus, the ancient Greek philosopher, said something like that. Nature loves to refuse to reveal herself. And so the unfathomable mystery of things is at the heart of the novel. And the last part of the novel is a kind of unraveling quest on Rory's part to get to the bottom of many of these mysteries. I don't think I'm spoiling anything by saying that the quest does not at all take him where he thinks he wants to go, because like most of the rest of us, he's been in over his head from the get-go.
22: I would say as a reader, I didn't know what to expect of where it was going to go. So I thought it was a very thoughtful ending. It was a very satisfying ending, I guess I would say, based off of, you know, how we get to know Rory and Drew and where it ends up. And so congratulations, Paul, on the novel. I know it took a route to finally get to being published, and it will be out, folks, this October, October 6th. You can connect with Paul, on his website, paulrussellwriter.com. Russell is with two S's and two L's. Paul, this has been such a delight. Thank you so much for joining us today. And I can't wait to talk to you about your short story collection next year.
1: Oh, good. I can't either. And so it's actually out in May rather than in May of 2027.
22: I have to leave it there for right now. But folks, quick break. We'll be back with Alana Massad when we come back.

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1: From the Weatherology Weather Center, I'm meteorologist Laura Lockwood. Mainly clear skies tonight with lows around 76. Southwesterly winds 5 to 10 miles per hour. Sunshine mixed with clouds at times tomorrow. Chance for storms. High temperatures reach up to 91. Mainly clear skies tomorrow night. Lows of aloft around 68. Lots of sunshine Sunday with highs around 80. 87. Chance of thunderstorms Monday. That's your latest Chicago weather update. Right now, 84.
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5: Welcome back to The Gailey Show. I'm John Parker. It is 33 minutes after the hour. Alana Massad is a writer of fiction, nonfiction, and criticism whose work has been widely published. She holds a PhD from the University of Nebraska, Lincoln, and is the author of the novels All My Mother's Lovers and the excellent novel Beings, which just won the Lambda Literary Award just last month. Alana is also the co-editor of the anthology Here for All the Reasons Why We Watch The Bachelor. Alana joins us the third Friday of the month to share her queer book recommendations for all of us. Alana, I don't know how it's July already, but I'm always so thrilled to see you again. So hello.
6: Hello, I'm so thrilled to see you. Where does the time go? Where does it go?
5: It's the second Monday of the month and also the third Friday of the month this week. So like we have a recurring guest who shows up on the second Monday of the month, but it's the third Friday. And so I keep screwing myself up about all of that. So I'm glad I got the intro right. Anyhow, you have three books for us this month. So which one would you like to start with?
6: Well, you mentioned my Lammy Award before. So let's start with Mac Crane's book, I Keep My Exoskeletons to Myself, because that book won the exact same award a few years ago, specifically the Lambda Literary Award for Speculative Fiction. So, and Mac has had two other books come out since then. They just released a new book called Perverts, which is a short story collection that is very fun. The title is so good. I feel like everyone's into it because as queer as we like to talk about perversion, of course. Anyway, and then they have a novel called A Sharp Endless Need that came out last year. But this is their first novel, and it is dystopian fiction and also kind of parent anxiety fiction, which is to say that it is about a woman named Chris, whose wife or partner, Beau, dies in childbirth, giving birth to their child. And in this dystopian world, there are no more prisons. So it is this kind of idea of abolition, except that it's not really, or prison abolition specifically, it's not really, because instead of going to prison, people who commit crimes are given second, sometimes third, fourth, fifth shadows. So again, there's like a sort of magical speculative element here, because we don't know how this works exactly, but you have extra shadows. And of course, that means that everybody can see at all times, no matter where you are, that you have, you know, been accused of and convicted of a crime. And Chris has an extra shadow. People who have extra shadows are called shadsters. Or shadesters. I'm not actually sure how you would pronounce it. In my head, I was saying shadsters, but that might be wrong. But the real kind of tension that we start with, other than the deep grief that Chris is feeling, is that her daughter is born with a second shadow, is given a second shadow upon her birth because her mother died. So she killed, quote unquote, killed her own mother. And so she is, you know, cursed with this from the time that she is a newborn. And it's a really affecting, beautiful book. I mean, Mac Crane is like an incredibly beautiful writer on a sentence level. There's a lot of parts of the book that are just, you know, you just want to eat the sentences up. But it's also about kind of the first few years of the child's life and how Chris is trying to manage being a single parent, which she was not expecting to be, being a single parent who is already discriminated against because she also has a second shadow. And then kind of over time, as, you know, as she passes through her many layers and levels of grief, also how she finds community with other people and kind of starts to rebuild her life and create a life for her child that is not only full of, you know, danger and despair from this horrible future government, but also full of joy and hope. And yeah, it's a book that I devoured when it first came out, and it is beautiful and very heart-wrenching, and includes some truly truly epic scenes of self-pleasure, I will say carefully, specifically because everybody's homes are also, you know, they also have cameras in them. So it's very much a surveillance state. And it is very much a kind of act of transgression against the state to perform such acts of self-pleasure in full view of a camera.

0: sounds. It's exactly what it sounds like. I would invite an author in and we would spend 7 minutes. I would have 7 questions for them. And Mac was one of our guests talking about I keep my exoskeletons to myself. And yeah, it was a bite-sized podcast. I loved it. It didn't go where it needed to go. But, you know, if someone ever wants to revive it, I'd be happy to do that. But Mac is a delight, A.
1: Yes.
0: And B, while you were talking about that, it reminded me of a really scary report I saw. Was it March of this year? April? I don't know. Sometime this year. Where without using any special additional technology, people can go can hack into your Wi-Fi router and create a digital map of where everybody is in the room.
1: By using and cameras, they can, presumably.
0: No. Like your, no. What? By using how the Wi-Fi signals are pinging. So basically like echolocation, but with Wi-Fi signals, they are able to create a visual 3D map of everybody that is within the space of that router.
1: That is terrifying.
0: I almost chucked it out the window. My writer, not the router, rather, not the article.
1: Yes, don't chuck the writers out the window. We're trying to make things better.
0: But yeah, that was... Yeah,
1: my God, that is so frightening. So dystopian. Isn't it? Yeah. I mean, this is why when people say we are living in the dystopia, it's like, yes, we are. Yes, we are, which is part of why
0: we walked into the mass surveillance state like wide-eyed and went, yeah, let's do this. And now we're also sitting there going like, wait a minute. Oh, wait, this is supposed to be bad.
1: Well, I mean, some of us are Kylie Jenner promoting Meta glasses, you know, that now don't look like glasses that have cameras in them, which makes it all the more frightening, you know? Yeah, I know. We really did.
0: And Mark is looking all of that, Kylie. Yeah. Like Mark is looking at everything that you're looking at right now. And Gmail is reading all of your emails and all of your Google Docs and looking at all of your photos. And everybody just seems perfectly fine with this. Anyway.
1: Because it's convenient, don't you see?
0: I know. It's
1: and
0: so
1: that is
0: convenient.
1: That is the problem. When a time when we are all, you know, strapped for cash, strapped for time, convenience unfortunately does give us something that we need. I hate it, but it's true.
0: It'd be interesting to resurrect George Orwell and tell him it was convenience. That was it, George. That was the thing that was going to make us go into a authoritarian. I mean, yeah, almost an authoritarian state, but a Big Brother surveillance state was convenience. Mm-hmm. It wasn't going to be an army coming in. That's what the Soviets got wrong. You could just do it for convenience. That's some black humor for you today. Some really dark humor about Soviet Russia.
1: Well, you know, it's necessary. That's how we survive, is humor. You know, I mean, I'm Jewish. You're Armenian, right? Like, you got to. Yeah, you gotta laugh so you don't cry.
0: Or do other things. All right. We're here with author and critic Alana Massad. Joins us monthly on the third Friday of the month to share her queer book recommendations for us. The first one being I Keep My Exoskeletons to Myself by Mac Crane. Lammy, a winner. What is the next book you have for us?
1: The next book. I forgot to say at the beginning that all of these books are by non-binary authors because it is non-binary awareness week.
0: Yes.
1: Which, fun fact, when I was Googling it, because I wanted to make sure that I was right, that it was the whole week and not just the one day, and it is the whole week, but what I Googled was non-binary appreciation week. So a little bit of wishful thinking on my part. It is not appreciation, it is awareness. My next book is The Death of Vivek Oji by Akweke Emezi, which is also a novel, so this is our second fiction title. Emezi writes many of their books are in kind of different genres, and this one is sort of framed as a mystery because it opens on the death of this person, Vivek Oji. And but the real mystery is not so much how Vivek died, so much as how Vivek lived. And so we go sort of back and forward in time in the book, and we don't often hear from Vivek.

0: Vic themselves, whose pronouns kind of change and are depending on who you're, how you're looking at Vivek throughout, and who is looking at Vivek in different moments. But Vivek is born right after their grandmother dies, and is born with like a scar that their grandmother had. And so in Igbo spirituality, where the dead are reborn back into the family, this is a potential sign of reincarnation. And so this is one of the things that kind of dogs Vivek throughout their life, is that they are very feminine in certain ways that seem to either point towards transness and towards like a gender expansive identity, or towards a reincarnation of a woman's soul. And one of the things that Emezi often plays with is this kind of, you know, the way that Western constructs like trans identities are actually very much fit into various traditional spiritual concepts, and how these, you know, things might have different names now, and different names and sort of philosophical and, you know, intellectual ideas surrounding them in different, in a Western space, but that that doesn't mean that like they're new. And that doesn't mean that they're at all, you know, that they're not disconnected from various ancient traditions and spiritual beliefs. And so we follow Vivek over their life through the eyes of other people, which is part of what is really beautiful about it, is like seeing how different people saw them and treated them. And yeah, it's a book that's very hard to describe in terms of like its plot. But again, we do follow this mystery of like what happened to Vivek, and we see that through the many lives that they live over the course of their far too brief physical life on this planet.
1: That's fascinating. And it kind of has it's not the same, obviously, but kind of a similar setup to Mac's novel of a child being born and having something like there with them. Uh-huh. So that sort of from birth, that's a really interesting novel. The Death of Vivek Oji, mm-hmm. by, you're going to have to say the last name.
0: Akweke Emezi.
1: Perfect.
0: I might be butchering those pronunciations myself, and I apologize if so. I am only repeating what I have heard.
1: Right. All right. So there's two books down, one more to go. We're going to take a very quick break here. I want to also do some fact checking for our conversation I just had with Paul Russell. His short story collection will be coming out next year. And the new title, just learned this in the commercial break, is A Wilderness of Desire, not just desire. And it's actually been bumped up. So it won't be fall of 2027. It will be May of 2027. We'll obviously have Paul back here to talk about it. For now, you are listening to The Gailey Show on AM 950 KTNF, WCPT 820, and 92.7 FM WMDX.
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3: 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Now look at us. Yep. 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

0: Welcome back to the Gailey Show. I'm John Parker. We're coming up on the top of the hour. We're here with author and critic Alana Massad, who joins us monthly on the third Friday of the month to share her queer book recommendations for us to add to our reading list. So far, Alana has shared with us I Keep My Exoskeletons to Myself by Matt Crane and The Death of Vivek Oji by Akwakwe Emezi. Apologize. And there's a theme to this month's books, which this week is Non-Binary Awareness Week, but I'm just going to change it right now. We're going to do this. It's Non-Binary Appreciation Week. There, done. Officially announced on the Gailey Show. So what is the third book that you have for us?
1: Our third book is called Hotshot by River Selby, and it is nonfiction. The subtitle is A Life on Fire. And River Selby. So there's a little bit of backstory to my relationship to this book, which is that a good friend of mine, the poet Jess Poli, who I met in grad school, is friends with River. And Jess years ago told me about, she has this really cool friend who's been working on this memoir for like a long time because it's very deeply researched, and this friend wanted to really get it right. And it's about their time being a hotshot firefighter. And then suddenly I got pitched Hotshot, as I do. And I didn't put it together for a while, in part because River Selby was using a different name back when I was in grad school with Jess. And then suddenly I was like, wait, this is that book that I've been told about for a while and that, you know, I was really looking forward to. So I was very excited to read it when it came out. And it also has a really good audiobook, which River reads themselves. So River lived quite a tumultuous life. And in their young adulthood, they began to be a firefighter. And hotshot firefighters are a very specific kind of highly trained firefighter that until quite recently, until like I think 4 years ago, wasn't considered a real quote unquote firefighter in the sense that like they weren't given benefits because they were considered seasonal labor because they were usually only necessary in the summers. And so it was like this kind of seasonal work, despite it being like this very intense, incredibly dangerous, and very physically taxing work, because hotshot firefighters sort of get sent into, as the name implies, like the hottest, most, hottest burning areas of a wildland fire. Anyway, that has changed
0: during recently. During the season when there are the most fires and correct, more people, but you're going to be like, nah, we're not going to.
1: So this is one of the really interesting things. So this book is a memoir, but it is also a kind of cultural and ecological history of our understanding of fire and of wildland fire in particular.
0: Ooh.
1: Because there is a lot of tension and has been a lot of tension for years, many years now, in terms of how we fight fires. Because for quite a long time in this country, we have fought all fire, or for many years we fought fires to extinction. Like, we wanted to get rid of fire. No fire was allowed to burn. And the problem is that fire, to an extent, is a natural phenomenon that is necessary for the ecology and for the environment. There are all sorts of environments, and this is very true in Southern California, and in much of California where I live, where fires historically are absolutely necessary and regular occurrences that help to clear the forest for new growth, help to clear certain kinds of land for new growth. They revitalize the land. They burn the kind of debris that can pile up. And during many years where there was like intense fire mitigation, where we were trying to just eradicate any fire, that allowed a lot of chaff, which is what the like this forest debris is called. So like, you know, the dead twigs, the dead leaves, like all of the things that fall from trees that don't grow into anything allowed it to build up, which then means that subsequent wildland fires become much worse because instead of burning just this bottom layer that, you know, because the trunks of trees can be very, very thick and often will survive and things won't catch up in the tops of the trees. But then if chaff is allowed to like go untended for too long and unburned for too long, then the fire gets much stronger. It has so much more fuel, which means that it can jump to the tops of the trees and thus go everywhere and get much, much, much worse. That is one of the many reasons, along with climate change, you know, that fire seasons have become much longer in places that were prone to fire seasons. Another reason, you know, is that we build far too close to areas that we should not be building, especially when areas burn over and over again. Like, we should not rebuild in those areas often. That is not true mm-hmm. everywhere, but areas that are very close to wildland, that is true of. Anyway, so River did a lot of
0: research. I've got 90 seconds.
1: Okay. They did a lot of research. And so this book is like really fascinating in terms of what it teaches you about just the world of firefighting and the world of fire, but also about gender and sexism within the sort of firefighting realm. And River is an excellent writer who's very, it is not a dense book. Like, it is a very readable, approachable book. And it is highly recommended.
0: Hot Shot, A Life on Fire by River Selby. Alana, this has been so great. Alana's book, most recent, Here for All the Reasons Why We Watch The Bachelor, is also out now. 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You just search for Alana Slightly and you can find her there. The year's flying by. I guess we'll see you in August.
1: See you in August.
0: All right, folks. That is it for us today. Up next in Chicago and in Madison is Democracy Now! On AM 950 Radio. It is time for the Matt McNeil Show. And until this time next week, keep it queer, America.

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0: From New York, this is Democracy Now!
1: But most importantly, addressing this crisis of election security demands that Congress must pass the Save America Act. How easy is that to do unless you want to cheat?
0: In a primetime address, President Trump calls on Congress again to overhaul U.S. elections by passing a law that could disenfranchise millions of eligible voters. Trump's call came after he accused China of election meddling. Critics are accusing him of spreading lies about the U.S. election system ahead of the midterms. Then Secretary of State Marco Rubio and White House advisor Stephen Miller are pushing for a global crackdown on leftist organizations.
2: This is a fatal cancer to civilization. And the greatest risk that we have is that our institutions have grown too soft and too cowardly to be able to defend themselves against a mortal threat.
0: Plus, we go to Houston, Texas, where hundreds gathered Thursday for a public viewing of the body of Lorenzo Salgado Araujo, the Mexican father shot and killed by an ICE agent last week. And we look at calls to boycott Christopher Nolan's blockbuster new film, The Odyssey, because part of it was filmed in Western Sahara, land occupied by Morocco for the past half century. We'll speak with a Sahrawi filmmaker. All that and more coming up. Welcome to Democracy Now!, democracynow.org, The War and Peace Report. I'm Amy Goodman. Iran's government says at least 8 people were killed as the U.S. carried out a 6th straight day of attacks. Targets included a railway station, 6 bridges, and other civilian infrastructure. Iran's energy ministry is calling on citizens to reduce their electricity use after Iran's energy grid came under attack despite sweltering summer heat with temperatures well into triple digits. In another bombing, the U.S. struck near a children's cancer hospital in the southwestern city of Ahvaz. The attack sparked the panicked evacuation of more than 200 people, including young patients undergoing chemotherapy. In response, Iran claimed a 13th wave of retaliatory strikes against U.S. bases. Missile and drone attacks were reported in Bahrain, Jordan, Kuwait, Oman, Syria, and Qatar, where officials say a child was injured by falling missile debris. Here in the United States, dense smoke from Canadian wildfires brought air quality alerts to people in more than 20 states in the Northeast and Upper Midwest Thursday, with more smoke in the forecast this weekend. The air quality index in Toledo, Ohio, climbed to over 600. That compares to a good air quality score of 50 or less. In Detroit, Michigan, it topped 720, more than double what's needed to trigger a hazardous air alert. Here in New York, Mayor Zoran Mamdani spoke as readings topped 250, a level he said poses a health risk for everyone, regardless of their health status.
3: Whether we're speaking about the heat, whether we're speaking about the air quality, or whether we're even speaking about the levels of rainwater and flooding in our city, I am concerned. And I'm concerned because what we see is that the climate crisis exacerbates so much of what our city is facing.
0: Meanwhile, in Texas, at least 2 people died as dangerous flooding swept through the central part of the state, the same area where more than 130 people, including 25 children at a Christian girls' summer camp, died in flash floods last summer. President Trump used a primetime address Thursday to accuse China of interfering in the 2020 election, despite a U.S. intelligence assessment finding no evidence to support his claim. A Chinese foreign ministry spokesperson said Trump's accusations were, quote, totally fabricated and a malicious smear, unquote. President Trump also urged Republicans in Congress to pass the Save America Act, which requires IDs at the polls and proof of citizenship during voter registration.
1: Tonight, I'm announcing the immediate declassification and release of critical intelligence, revealing shocking vulnerabilities in our election infrastructure. This evidence shows that the election system we have dangerously exposes and really exposes, like levels never thought possible, to hacking, exploitation, and foreign interference.
0: Federal investigators have found President Trump's longtime teleprompter operator, Gabriel Perez, made more than $100,000 by betting on Trump's speeches. He allegedly used the prediction market Kalshi to place the bets. The company alerted the Commodity Futures Trading Commission to Perez's suspicious activity on its mentions market, where users can bet on whether specific words or phrases are uttered during public remarks. White House Press Secretary Karoline Leavitt was questioned Thursday about the scandal.
4: Obviously, I'm aware of the report. The president is, too. I spoke with him about it. He believes it's deeply unfortunate and, frankly, a disgrace.
0: This comes as President Trump's company, Truth Social, announced plans to charge for special high-speed access to Trump's social media posts, including statements on national security and financial topics. In response, Connecticut Senator Richard Blumenthal wrote, quote, "The president's social media posts covering war and peace and government regulations move markets. Truth Social selling preferential access is yet another example of flagrant corruption, trading access to the White House for Trump's self-enrichment," Blumenthal said. Meanwhile, a senior Iranian official told DropSite News Iran had informed Vice President J.D. Vance that Trump's son-in-law, Jared Kushner, and his Middle East envoy, Steve Witkoff, were more interested in exploiting insider knowledge of the ceasefire negotiations to potentially profit than they were in reaching a deal. Iran provided DropSite written documentation of evidence that Kushner and Witkoff were using diplomatic developments to manipulate financial markets. The White House flatly denied the allegations. In Maine, the ICE agent who fatally shot Joan Sebastian Duran Guerrero during a traffic stop in Biddeford Monday has been identified as David Brulette, a former police officer and U.S. Army veteran. His ex-wife, Ashley, told the Portland Press Herald he called her and admitted he was the officer behind Monday's shooting. Ashley Brulette described abusive behavior both during and after her marriage to David Brulette. She said she wanted to speak out publicly because she'd previously reported concerns about her husband's mental health to his superiors in the military. Separately, the Associated Press reports several of David Brulette's close relatives say he struggled with serious mental health issues since early childhood and never should have been given access to a badge and a gun. Speaking anonymously, one relative said, quote, "Afghanistan destroyed him, trained him to be a killing monster, a machine. They took someone who was extremely mentally ill and turned him into a killing machine," the relative said. On Thursday, the widow of Joan Sebastian Duran Guerrero spoke publicly for the first time since her husband was killed as he set off for work Monday morning. Carolina Rojas Alvarez said the loss of her husband has been devastating for their three-year-old daughter.
5: The day before, he took her to the park, and they had a wonderful time. That Monday afternoon was supposed to be her day with her dad. But he never came home. And now my daughter is asking about her father, and I don't have the strength to tell her that he's not coming, that she can't hug him anymore, or say, "Daddy, I love you."
0: In Nevada, rights groups are demanding an investigation into the violent attempted arrest of an elderly man by plainclothes ICE agents at the Las Vegas International Airport. Video of Monday's incident shows two people in plainclothes, one masked, the other hooded, pushing a man to the floor and handcuffing him as he cries out for help. One of the agents then tries to swat away an observer's camera as he approaches.
6: What's going on?
0: Responding to the video, Nevada Democratic Senator Jackie Rosen called for ICE to follow the same guardrails as other law enforcement agencies. She wrote, quote, plain clothes, no uniforms, no body cameras, no identification, unquote. The White House's so-called border czar, Tom Homan, has issued a warning to Democrats who are critical of ICE, its mass deportation campaign, or its violent encounters with the public. Shut your mouth or the quote-unquote bloodshed will continue. Homan issued the threat during an appearance Wednesday on Fox News.
6: I said if the hateful rhetoric didn't stop, there will be bloodshed. And I'm saying it right now. There's still going to be more bloodshed unless they shut their mouth and let ICE enforce the laws that they enacted.
0: The Trump administration moved to tighten visa rules for foreign students, journalists, and cultural exchange visitors. Student and cultural exchange visas would be limited to 4 years. Visas for journalists, which previously lasted for years, would now last up to 240 days. In the case of Chinese nationals, journalist visas would last up to 90 days. And Denise Oliver Velez, longtime activist, organizer, and educator, has died at the age of 78. She was a central figure in the civil rights movements of the 60s and 70s, was the first woman elected to the Young Lords Central Committee, a radical Puerto Rican civil and human rights organization. She was also a member of the Black Panther Party and later became the first black female program director in public radio and taught at SUNY New Paltz. This is Denise Oliver Velez describing the legacy of the Young Lords during a 2019 appearance on Democracy Now.
7: I think that what is so revolutionary about the Young Lords was we created a bridge. We broke down a lot of barriers between groups that were dealing with their individual communities. And that's also has a lot to do with when you talk about Spanish Harlem, El Barrio, you had about a third of the population in El Barrio was African-American. And you also had marriages between black Americans and Puerto Ricans. So we had people in the Lords who identified as both.
0: And those are some of the headlines. This is Democracy Now!, democracynow.org, the War and Peace Report. I'm Amy Goodman in New York with Democracy Now!'s Juan Gonzalez in Chicago. Juan, our deepest condolences on the death of Denise Oliver. The two of you were both in the Young Lords. You helped to found the Young Lords here in New York.
8: Yes, Amy, thanks. Well, it's impossible really to overstate the impact that Denise had, not only in her early years as a brilliant, articulate, and fearless member of two iconic revolutionary groups, the Young Lords Party and the Black Panther Party, but on thousands of young people who for decades were inspired by her example, by her writings on music, culture, politics, by her scholarship and her teaching, and her work continued until just days before her death. As you mentioned, she was the first woman in the top leadership of the Young Lords, first as Minister of Finance and then of Economic Development. She helped develop many of our Serve the People programs and helped to shape and write some of the key literature we produced back then. She played a pivotal role in the design and production of our newspaper, Palante, and our weekly radio program on WBAI. And she was a co-founder with Iris Morales of the Women's Caucus that battled against the oppression of women, both in the broader society, within the movement itself. And of course, she joined the Panthers in 71 following the disastrous split in that organization between the Huey Newton and Bobby Seale wings and the Eldridge and Kathleen Cleaver wings. And for a while, she lived in Algeria and other parts of Africa with Eldridge and Kathleen. But Denise was never afraid to speak her mind, to challenge authority and to tell her comrades what they needed to hear, not what they wanted to hear. And she always did it with love and kindness. And that was instilled in her by her parents. Most people don't know that both of her parents were really activists and traveled in left-wing circles in the 1940s. Her mother, Marjorie Roberts Oliver, was from Philadelphia. Her father George Bodine Oliver from Chicago. They both met at Western Virginia State College. Her father was a Tuskegee Airman and a tremendous athlete and a tennis player. And after the war, they moved to New York City so he could pursue an acting career. And there he met many prominent African-American activists of the day, Paul Robeson, and he got his first major break with the great Puerto Rican actor Jose Ferre, who cast him in Lillian Smith's Broadway show, Strange Fruit, and then in Cyrano de Bergerac. But with so few roles for African Americans, her father ended up becoming a professor of dramatic literature. And Denise really got to know many of the giants of the African American community of those days. She was in college at Howard University with Rap Brown. She brought Fannie Lou Hamer to speak at Howard, whether it was Mary Baraka, Sonia Sanchez, all the giants of 20th century African American legacy, all knew Denise. And yet she did her most important and I guess most lasting work in the Young Lords, advocating for the Puerto Rican community. And she was also for 20 years a contributing editor to the Daily Coast. And I just want to read the Daily Coast did a great memorial for her yesterday. And the editor said this: for literal decades, every difficult decision about the direction of Daily Coast has included the same question. What is Denise going to think about this? Denise has been the voice in the back of my mind, advising me, guiding me, oftentimes scolding me. If I was going to ignore what I knew Denise would tell me, I had better have a damn good reason. So Denise, we're all going to miss her. We're all better for having known her. And the legacy she left behind is immeasurable.
0: Again, our deepest condolences. And for our audience around the world, you can see our full interview with Denise Oliver Velez at democracynow.org. Yes, this is Democracy Now! When we come back, the president's primetime address. Stay with us.
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0: This is Democracy Now!, democracynow.org. I'm Amy Goodman with Juan Gonzalez. President Trump used a primetime address Thursday night to accuse China of interfering with the 2020 election, despite a U.S. intelligence assessment finding no evidence to support his claim. A Chinese foreign ministry spokesperson said Trump's accusations were, quote, totally fabricated and a malicious smear, unquote. During the speech, Trump announced he was declassifying documents that show what he called shocking vulnerabilities on our election infrastructure, but Trump offered no evidence that China or any other nation had directly interfered with the recent elections, including in 2020, when President Trump lost to Joe Biden. This is part of what Trump said last night.
1: Put together, these disclosures reveal an election system so broken and so vulnerable that no one can possibly defend it. It is not defensible. Hundreds of millions of U.S. voter files are in the hands of foreign governments. Our machines and ballot counting systems are exposed to hacking and manipulation and corruption. China and other countries have been trying to meddle in our elections. Evidence of fraud has been buried. Hundreds of thousands of non-citizens and dead people are listed and active on the voter rolls, and yet we still have elections with no voter ID, no proof of citizenship, and tens of millions of ballots floating aimlessly through the mail.
0: After the speech, all 24 Democratic governors in the United States issued a joint statement saying, quote, "It's deeply alarming President Trump continues to try to undermine free and fair elections. No amount of lies and conspiracy theories can change the fact that our country's elections have repeatedly been proven to be safe and secure. These attacks are intended to intimidate and silence voters," the governors wrote. President Trump ended his speech by urging lawmakers to pass the Save America Act.
1: But most importantly, addressing this crisis of election security demands that Congress must pass the Save America Act. How easy is that to do unless you want to cheat? The only reason you wouldn't do it is you want to cheat because your policies are so bad and your candidates are so pathetic that you can't get away or can't get elected any other way.
0: Voting rights activists have warned the Save America Act could disenfranchise millions of eligible voters. We're joined now by Ari Berman, the national voting rights correspondent for Mother Jones, author of the book Minority Rule, The Right-Wing Attack on the Will of the People and the Fight to Resist It. Ari, what were your takeaways from last night's primetime address? Fascinatingly, a number of news outlets did not run it live or pulled away to it, away from it to counter what they said were President Trump's lies, that they weren't just going to give him a platform for them.
12: Hi, Amy. Well, thank you for having me back on the show. It's an honor to be on twice in 1 week. But I have to say that Trump's speech was shockingly weak. It had no new evidence, despite him claiming that there would be really big news. No new evidence about the 2020 election. No evidence that votes were tampered in some kind of way, that election equipment was accessed in some kind of way. The classified documents did not show what Trump claimed they purported to show. And so really, if Trump was trying to build another case, because he's been making this argument for 6 years, but was trying to build a smoking gun case that the 2020 election was stolen, he failed miserably. That said, I am still very concerned that this speech is intended to lay the groundwork for the administration to interfere in the midterms, and that his speech is going to ratchet up pressure to interfere in the midterms. And he's going to point to all the things he's done, all the intelligence he's disclassified, and say, now I have evidence, even though he doesn't have the evidence, but he's going to claim he has the evidence to do things like attempt to seize voting machines, stop mail voting, require proof of citizenship to register to vote. And so even though the speech itself was very underwhelming, the threats to fair elections remain, and if anything, have gotten more dire in the wake of the speech.
8: Aria, I'm wondering if you could comment on two things. One, this whole issue of this president talking about interference in elections when he's directly tried to influence or interfere elections in recently in Argentina, in Colombia, in Honduras, actually threatening voters in those countries if they didn't vote for what the United States would do if they didn't vote for his candidate. And also this whole issue of dead people. He keeps raising dead people voting. Well, anybody who knows anything about elections knows the last thing a family thinks about when a loved one dies is removing them from the voter rolls. So it usually will take about 2 years or more for any state to actually purge people who have passed away from their voter rolls. He doesn't talk about dead people voting. He talks about the dead people being on the rolls. Wondering your thoughts.
12: Yeah, Juan, those are all really good points. I want to make a few comments in response to them. Number one, if anyone has benefited from foreign interference in U.S. elections, it's been Donald Trump. He benefited from Russian interference in the 2016 election. He benefited from Russian interference in the 2020 election. He totally ignored the evidence of that. So to the extent that there was interference in elections, it was Russia helping Trump. Secondly, America is the last country in the world that should talk about foreign election interference, given what America has done all across the world for so many decades, overturning elections, and in particular what Trump has done to overturn elections, to just oust leaders altogether, to invade countries unprovoked. I mean, it's the height of hypocrisy for him to say we're concerned about foreign election meddling, given that the U.S. under Trump is the one that's doing all the foreign election meddling. And then to your last point, yes, there may be some dead people that are still on the voter rolls because they have not been removed. There may be some small number of non-citizens who are on the voter rolls accidentally. That does not mean they are voting in American elections. There is no evidence dead people are voting in elections. There is very, very little evidence that non-citizens are voting in American elections. I'll just give you one example. Trump claimed in his speech 278,000 non-citizens were registered to vote. It turned out that number was actually 10,000 when they released the data. That number is likely wildly inflated because of false positives and inaccuracies in DHS databases. So we know American elections are secure because the results are audited extensively at the state level. They're reviewed at the federal level. The 2020 election was reviewed and found to be the most secure in American history. Trump keeps talking about the 2020 election, A, because he's a petty narcissist who can't get over his defeat, but B, because he wants to create the predicate to interfere in the midterms. And I believe that's what this speech was ultimately all about.
0: Let's go to Trump threatening NBC and ABC for not fully airing the speech.
13: In a rare move, NBC and ABC Fake News have both said that they would not cover this speech. They knew what it was about because of the fact that they don't like the topic, because they know how corrupt our system is and they don't want to reveal it. They and others in the media are part of a plot. They want to continue this fraud for whatever reason. They want to keep it going. They want to protect the radical left. They can't have a great country, and that's true. You can't have a great country without free and fair elections. Fraud like this should mean a revocation of their licenses. They use our public multi-billion dollar in value airways for absolutely no money. They pay nothing.
0: So that was President Trump last night threatening the licenses once again, this time of NBC and ABC. The significance of this, and also he keeps talking about the voter rolls being for sale and foreign countries taking them, though the documents he declassified do not reveal this. But the fact is voting rolls are for sale. Is that right, Ari? People have access to them.
12: Yeah, Amy. So first, I'll just talk about the media. I mean, it's chilling that Trump threatened the broadcast licenses of networks that did not show this speech. However, it was heartening that so many networks chose not to show this speech. Trump has tried to intimidate the media in so many different ways, and it felt like finally some elements of the corporate funded media have said, we've had enough. We've had enough of Trump. We've had enough of Trump's lies. And obviously that's going to drive Trump crazy, but it was ultimately good for democracy that they didn't show his speech. In terms of the voter rolls, yes, you can purchase publicly available information. Candidates can purchase it. Other entities can purchase it. That is different than saying that foreign countries hacked into voter rolls or somehow manipulated election systems. That's what Trump wanted you to believe. He wanted you to believe that China somehow accessed illegally election systems, somehow changed votes or did something else to manipulate the outcome. That's not true. And that would be very, very difficult to do in our system. There are some vulnerabilities that remain in American elections. Ironically, Trump has made those worse. He's gutted the cybersecurity agencies. He's disbanded task forces aimed at stopping foreign election interference. He has put cronies and political hacks in charge of things like the FBI and DHS and the DOJ. And so if Trump was really serious about stopping foreign election interference, which he isn't, he would not have gutted all the protections against that.
8: And Ari, briefly, if you could respond to your reaction to the testimony of Todd Blanche before Congress over his confirmation as Attorney General.
12: Well, I would just say in general, it was really shocking to me that Blanche described himself as still as Trump's lawyer when he's supposed to be head of the Department of Justice. I would also argue it was extremely concerning to hear Jay Clayton, when he was the nominee to be Director of National Intelligence, refusing to say that Joe Biden won the election. I mean, this is such a basic question that Biden won the 2020 election. The fact that you still have even the quote unquote reasonable Trump people refusing to say that Biden won the election just shows how far down the rabbit hole we've gone and how much the election deniers have taken over every aspect of the federal government in Trump's second term.
0: Ari Berman, thanks so much for being with us. National voting rights correspondent for Mother Jones, author of Minority Rule, the right-wing attack on the will of the people and the fight to resist it. This is Democracy Now!, democracynow.org. I'm Amy Goodman with Juan Gonzalez. Just within the same hours as President Trump giving his address, in Houston, Texas, hundreds of community members gathered Thursday evening for a public viewing of Lorenzo Salgado Araujo, the 52-year-old Mexican father of three U.S. citizens shot and killed by an ICE agent on July 7th. Members of the public lined up outside the chapel at Farris Park, Lawndale Funeral Home in Houston's predominantly Latino East End district before making their way inside, where the body of Lorenzo Salgado Araujo was laid in an open casket, his sons standing by their father's casket for hours greeting mourners who wore different shades of blue at the family's request, many of them in tears. A mariachi band wearing all black stood by the casket, filling the room with music. Photos and videos of some of the family's most joyful moments were projected in the background. Several altars also adorned the chapel. One table held Salgado Araujo's construction tools, including two of his white hard hats, while another displayed two of his Mexico soccer jerseys. Democracy Now!'s Maria Inez Taracena spoke to some of the people who attended. She was outside the funeral home because recording was not permitted inside.
14: My name is Cesar Espinosa, and I am the executive director of FIEL. The feeling inside is it paints a picture of a man who loved his family, who loved his kids, who loved life. And his life should have never been taken away on that fateful Tuesday morning, July 7th, 3 days after our Independence Day, on the streets of Magnolia Park. He should still be alive today at this time right now. He should be having dinner at home. He should have been listening to his music, getting ready for the next workday, which he would have done regardless. I think it's the feeling, and there's one of somberness, but it's also a very peaceful kind of, atmosphere. There's a lot of people wearing blue, which apparently was his favorite color. There's jerseys, there's pictures, family pictures, shrines, things that the people have brought for the family. They're giving away these little soccer balls, because just a few days before he was killed on our streets, he was watching the World Cup, and according to his sons, up until the moment when he died, he was still upset that Mexico had lost. Looking back at history, it brought back memories of Emmett Till, when his mom also let the community grieve with them, and she wanted to show the world what they had done to her son. And I think today, this family also wanted to show the world what they had done to their father.
15: Ruby Powers, you are the attorney for Victor Salgado, Lorenzo Salgado Araujo's younger brother, who witnessed the fatal shooting. We were just at the public viewing with the family, with community members. Earlier today, you were visiting Victor in an ICE jail here in Texas, about an hour from Houston.
16: You know, I went there to work on our paperwork, but also to check in with him because it had been a few days and wanting to make sure he was doing well. But yes, to see him and know that he's wanting to be here, but he's only here in spirit at the moment. Earlier in the week, we requested that Victor be able to come to his brother's visitation to pay his last respects. And we heard that ICE granted that request. We weren't given the when or where or the details, but we're hoping that it happens soon. And so, you know, he was looking forward to that. But I know that it's harder for him because even if he is allowed, it'll be very brief encounter and he won't be able to interact with a lot of his family.
15: And also if he's allowed to come to the public viewing, it'll be with the presence of law enforcement, of ICE agents.
16: Well, my understanding is that if and when it happens, it'll be very private. And so, but yes, there's definitely conditions on that visit. But having practiced for 18 years, I've never heard of someone being released for a situation like this, but this is a very unique situation. But you're right, you know, it's challenging, but I think that he'd rather be here, even if it's with those conditions, than not having the chance.
17: Hi, my name is Hai Bui. I'm the founder of We the People Organize. When I walked in, it's, the families are on both sides, full, amazing, big family. And of course, they told me, yeah, go to the fund to give respect. And I, as a Buddhist, I pray for his, good wishes and be here to help to fight justice for him. And we'll do whatever it takes to stick with this case. Every week, we always pray that this wouldn't happen, to be honest with you. We knew that the numbers, because our city has the highest immigrant, and we just knew that, we just prayed it won't happen, and it did happen.
0: That was Hai Bui, Ruby Powers, and Cesar Espinosa, who attended the public viewing of the body of Lorenzo Salgado Araujo in Houston Thursday evening. Special thanks to our team at Democracy Now!, Maria Inez Taracena, Hani Massoud, and Nicole Salazar. After the viewing, Lorenzo's eldest son, Ronaldo, posted a note of thanks on Facebook, saying in part, quote, "Houston is such a wonderful place full of love. My dad made the right choice in choosing this place to spend the rest of his life and raise his family, surrounded by a strong community that supports and watches each other's backs. May my dad, Lorenzo Salgado Araujo, rest in peace. And with y'all's love and support, may his legacy live forever," Ronaldo said. On Wednesday, the Department of Homeland Security said it would reverse plans to halt traffic stops following the shooting deaths of two immigrants by ICE agents in less than a week in Houston and Biddeford, Maine. The U-turn came after President Trump wrote on social media, "We cannot give up one of ICE's most important and effective crime-fighting tools, the traffic stop." Trump added, "It won't happen on my watch." Coming up, Secretary of State Marco Rubio, White House Advisor Stephen Miller are pushing for a global crackdown on leftist organizations. Stay with us.
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0: This is Democracy Now!, democracynow.org. I'm Amy Goodman with Juan Gonzalez. Secretary of State Marco Rubio, White House Advisor Stephen Miller are pushing for a global crackdown on leftist organizations. On Thursday, hours before President Trump's primetime address, the State Department hosted an international summit where Miller described the left as, quote, enemies of civilization. This is part of Stephen Miller's speech.
21: Here in the United States, we have taken the necessary and essential action of formally recognizing left-wing violence as a form of political terrorism that is a direct threat to our national security and the survival of our

0: a National Security Presidential Memorandum, or NSPM, NSPM 7 to be exact, that directs for the first time in American history all of our law enforcement and intelligence agencies to work together to disrupt, identify, defund, debank, arrest, and prosecute these political terrorists that are operating in our country. It's very important to understand that left-wing political terrorism seeks as its ultimate end the overthrow of our system and form of government.
1: On Thursday, the State Department announced new visa restrictions targeting what it calls, quote, members of far-left terrorist and other aligned groups. Secretary of State Rubio talked about targeting anti-fascist organizations.
2: The president signed National Security Presidential Memorandum Number 7, outlining a comprehensive strategy to investigate and disrupt Antifa terror networks and their allies. Last November, the State Department designated four violent far-left extremist groups as foreign terrorist organizations, and there will be more designations soon.
1: We're joined now by two guests, Mike German, former FBI special agent specializing in domestic terrorism and covert operations. His latest book, Policing White Supremacy, The Enemy Within, also author of Disrupt, Discredit, and Divide, How the New FBI Damages Democracy. And we're joined by Ken Klippenstein in Madison, Wisconsin, independent investigative journalist who's been closely following the Trump administration's designation of left-wing activism as terrorism. Ken, let's begin with you. Lay out what happened at the so-called terrorism summit yesterday and what caused you most alarm.
3: Well, it was an extraordinary event because it pulled in representatives of over 65 different countries to discuss the supposed threat of political terrorism. And that's kind of how it was touted to the press in the run-up to the event. But any pretense that this was going to be a neutral look at the threat of different political groups quickly fell by the wayside as they introduced a term which I have never heard before, which is far-left terrorism, or FLT is the acronym they're using to describe this new purported threat. And if you look at the language they've used to describe this event, the White House put out an admirably frank press release yesterday describing the event as prioritizing a counterterrorism approach that treats the political left with the same, quote, ferocity as we have fought traditional jihadi groups in the past. So they're putting left-wing political groups in the United States and abroad on the same footing as groups like Al-Qaeda and ISIS.
4: And can the legal basis of being able to requiring intelligence organizations that are directed abroad to begin to do internal investigations and internal repression within the U.S.?
3: Yeah, so there's actually no domestic terrorism statute, but that doesn't stop the FBI from using that distinction internally for them to predicate and open investigations into these groups and bringing up charges unrelated to that against the individuals. And that's an important distinction worth noting, because I think early on the press kind of overlooked, a lot of the mainstream press overlooked this story, saying, oh, there's no domestic terrorism statute, nothing can happen. That means you can't be charged for domestic terrorism. That doesn't mean that domestic terrorism can't be used as the predicate for the FBI to go and open up investigations into these groups that they might not be able to open up otherwise. And we saw a great example of that in the sentences that were handed down to the anti-ICE protesters in Texas recently, in Prairieville, Texas. If you look at the sentences, they were extraordinary. It was almost, I'm not exaggerating, half a millennium of federal federal prison, including 30 years for somebody who wasn't even present at the thing, for moving left-wing literature around, which they alleged to be obstruction of justice. So this is very real. This is not just Trump rhetoric that I think it was regarded as early on. This is a policy that they're very serious about pursuing, and they have the legal architecture to do so, particularly because of the global war on terror and the system that created.
4: I'd like to bring in Mike German into the conversation, former FBI special agent, your most recent book, Policing White Supremacy, The Enemy Within. Talk about the historic role of the FBI and other law enforcement agencies in terms of dealing with far

0: right extremists in this country.
1: Thanks for having me. So it's a bit of a misnomer that there isn't a domestic terrorism statute. There's an entire chapter of the U.S. Criminal Code called terrorism, and it lists 57 federal crimes of terrorism, 52 of which apply to domestic terrorists. As an FBI agent in the 1990s, I investigated neo-Nazi groups engaged in violent and criminal activity. I investigated anti-government militia groups. Nobody suggested we didn't have sufficient laws to address this issue. The laws distinguish, however, international terrorism from domestic terrorism and give investigators greater access to investigative tools and allow investigators to target not just terrorists, not just people who are committing crimes or assisting those committing crimes or committing violent acts, but to attack people two or three degrees separated. And that's what I think this meeting is about, because it's focusing on the designation of left-wing groups as foreign terrorist groups. And that's what will allow them to start targeting civil society in a way that, in the same way that the Bush administration targeted Muslim and Arab civil society in the United States during the global war on terrorism. So basically, the purpose of this meeting is to reframe the discussion of around domestic terrorism to imagine that it has these foreign connections that justify the use of these much more aggressive tools to target. Again, you know, people look at the material support for terrorism statute and think that it helps target terrorists, but the purpose of it is to target people who are not terrorists, who are engaging in activities that are not criminal, but the government alleges that they, through a series of arguments, in the end benefit terrorist groups abroad. And that's what's dangerous, because we saw how those laws were employed in the United States during the global war on terrorism, where Muslim American charities were shut down, where Muslim American civil rights group were denigrated by the FBI director and law enforcement officials, without giving them a forum in which they could defend themselves, without laying actual criminal charges, and basically seizing assets without ever showing evidence of wrongdoing.
2: And, you know, in your book, Mike German, Policing White Supremacy, as you talk about FBI and law enforcement not collecting data around far-right extremist violence, using their resources to target left-wing political organizations, it's intensifying now, but it's been going on, even though the State Department and other government's own reports say white nationalists are the greatest threats, commit the vast majority of political violence in this country. And the last minute we have, can you predict where this is all going now?
1: I think what we're going to see is a serious escalation of Trump's campaign of retribution against his perceived political enemies. So we've already seen organizations like the Southern Poverty Law Center, which investigates and publishes information about far-right extremists, be charged with criminal offenses. We've seen 15 anti-ICE agents or anti-ICE protesters in Minneapolis charged with very serious terrorism-related crimes. And this effort to designate left-wing groups as foreign terrorists, again, using these broad terms like Antifa, will allow them to go after people who are not committing violence, but who are simply engaging in the political process.
2: Mike German, we want to thank you for being with us, former FBI special agent specializing in domestic terrorism and covert operations. His latest book, Policing White Supremacy, The Enemy Within. And Ken Klippenstein, independent investigative journalist based in Madison, Wisconsin. We will link to your Substack newsletter. This is Democracy Now!, democracynow.org. I'm Amy Goodman with Juan Gonzalez. Hollywood's blockbuster adaptation of the ancient Greek poem, The Odyssey, premieres on movie screens around the world today amidst growing calls for a boycott. Human rights campaigners are criticizing director Christopher Nolan over his decision to film a part of the film in Western Sahara, a vast territory in northwestern Africa that Morocco has occupied for the past half century. This is a trailer for The Odyssey. It features scenes that are believed to have been filmed in the Moroccan-occupied Western Sahara.
3: Odysseus. Don't you remember? Thunder. Fire. Death.
4: I remember.
2: The trailer, a part of it for The Odyssey. Sahrawi campaigners and filmmakers are demanding a boycott. Earlier this month, they held a protest during the London premiere of The Odyssey.
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2: For more, we're joined by two guests. Maria Carrion, former Democracy Now! Producer. She lives in Madrid, Spain. She's executive director of FISAHARA, the Sahara International Film Festival. And Abedin Mohamed Hamoudi, filmmaker from Western Sahara, born and raised in the Sahrawi refugee camps in Tindouf, Algeria. He's part of Sahrawi Voice, a collective of Sahrawi filmmakers and journalists. Maria, let's begin with you. If you can talk about how you found out about the making, where part of the film was made, and your efforts to reach out to Christopher Nolan.
8: Yes, we found out exactly 1 year ago. Some activists from Dakhla, which is in southern Western Sahara, alerted us to the fact that Christopher Nolan and his team were in Dakhla, in the White Dune, filming part of the movie. As a result, we asked them to leave. We asked Universal to stop the shoot and Nolan to leave with his team. However, instead of leaving, Nolan, he was first photographed with the Moroccan Minister of Culture, Mehdi Ben Said. Then the Moroccan Minister of Culture went on to say that this shoot was going to be just what Morocco needed in order to promote Dakhla as a filming destination, and in addition to it being a tourist destination. Now, this occupying force is practicing cultural genocide against the Sahrawi people, ethnic cleansing, especially in Dakhla, where people are being routinely ousted from their homeland. It's the site of mega projects, big port resorts, wind farms, agriculture, roads. And so by staying silent for 1 year and then using this footage, Nolan has basically become an accomplice to Moroccan occupation of Western Sahara. The real odyssey being that of the Sahrawi people who for 50 years have tried to liberate their homeland. They are separated by a wall, as you've covered extensively in Democracy Now!. The people in Western Sahara are repressed, arbitrarily arrested, imprisoned. There's actually a Sahrawi prisoner now, political prisoner on hunger strike, facing death. And the only thing he wants is to be released, as the United Nations has called for him to be, along with all of the, his the other political prisoners from the Gdeim Izik protest camp. And his name is Namas Fari, and he is fighting for self-determination in Moroccan prison. So what we've done is first we called for them to leave, then for them not to edit the scenes into the film. And now that the film has been released and clearly they have used these stolen images from Dakhla, we're calling on a campaign by the public not to go see the film and instead watch films about Western Sahara and become aware that it's an occupied territory also supported by the Trump administration.
0: And I'd like to ask Abedin Mohammed, how did Donald Trump's, President Trump's 2020 decision to recognize Moroccan sovereignty over Western Sahara as part of the Abraham Accords pave the way for Universal Pictures and Christopher Nolan to do this filming in Western Sahara?
7: I mean, to be honest, we were very surprised because the United States was respected widely and especially at the United Nations for their stance of respecting international law. And the sudden decision really surprised all of us. And I think that, as you have mentioned, it has opened the door to all these international companies, because if the government that claims to be a reference worldwide for respecting human rights, for respecting democracy, for defending it, for being the land where the people came to seek freedom, stands and steps over international law and does such a thing, I think that it opens the door to all these people to take Western Sahara as if it is a territory where they can decide to who it belongs to, who to give it to, and where they can decide whether to go film in it or not, while the Sahrawis are denied of all of the rights. And as known, international law recognizes the right of the Sahara people to be the only ones to decide on Western Sahara.
2: Badin, we're speaking to you in Tindouf in Algeria, in the refugee camps there, where the Fee Sahara Film Festival is held. Tens of thousands of Sahrawis there. Can you go home? Could you go, for example, to Dakhla?
7: Absolutely not. Actually, my parents were born in Dakhla. They always tell me all about how they grew up in Western Sahara, in Dakhla specifically. And to think that Christopher Nolan, backed by Universal Pictures and his own production company, can just go there and film and be complicit in the occupation of my homeland, and then me being denied of going there, my parents being denied, and the actual Sahrawis who live under occupation going through all these repression, it is such a metaphor of how the Western world uses human rights, democracy narratives whenever they want, and then ignore it in other parts of the world.
2: You know, we covered East Timor for years. The same year, it was occupied by Indonesia. It would ultimately win its freedom with a referendum, and they became one of the newest nations of the world, the Democratic Republic of East Timor. They've always had great affinity with the people of the Western Sahara, occupied Western Sahara. What are you calling for, Mohammed? What are the people of the refugee camps? What are the Sahrawi calling for?
7: What we're calling for is very simple, and I think it's very easy to implement, is to respect international law, respect UN resolutions, give the Sahrawi people the right to self-determination. We are the legal owners of Western Sahara, of the territory of Western Sahara. And obviously, as you mentioned, East Timor is a great example of people struggling to gain their freedom. And what we are demanding, and we will keep struggling for, is to gain our right to self-determination and independence. And we will use film, in my case, and all the other tools available to the Sahrawi people, whether it's in the refugee camps or in the occupied territories, to keep struggling. And we are aware of the difficulty of all this process. We have given sacrifices, and we're willing to give everything in our hands to gain our freedom.
2: And in the last 10 seconds, if you were in Western Sahara occupied and you were filming, can you talk about what would happen?
7: If I was, first of all, I'd be denied to enter Western Sahara. If I was there and I was filming, the first thing is I'd be repressed by the police, taken to jail, just like Namal Asfari, who Maria has mentioned, and many other Sahrawis have given their lives to defend Western Sahara.
2: Mohammed Hamoudi, we want to thank you for being with us, filmmaker from Western Sahara, part of Sahrawi Voice, a collective Sahrawi filmmakers and journalists, and Maria Carayon, executive director of Fee Sahara, the Sahara International Film Festival. You can go to Democracy Now! To see our documentary, 4 Days in Western Sahara, Africa's Last Colony.
9: This is a WCPT Veteran Minute. In 1939, when Europe was on the brink of war, a single mother was bringing Jewish refugees into her home, teaching her two daughters to help others when you can, and fight injustice. Freddy and Charles Auferstehgen took their mother's advice to heart, joining their mother in distributing anti-Nazi newspapers and pamphlets for the resistance, a dangerous act when the Nazis invaded the Netherlands. But with the girls being young, Freddy being only 14 and Charles being only 16, Nazis were less likely to suspect them to be working for the resistance. This is most likely why in 1941, a commander of the Harlem Resistance Group to ask their mother if he could recruit Freddy and Truss. Their mother and the girls agreed and were given basic training, and within 2 years, the girls were bringing Jewish refugees into hiding, working in emergency hospitals, sabotaging bridges and railway lines, and killing Nazis, sometimes ambushing them from their bicycles. Despite the Netherlands not wanting to acknowledge the girls' achievements, their contributions to helping the Allied powers will never be unnoticed.
10: NBC News Radio. I'm Rob Martier. The United States is launching more attacks on key infrastructure in Iran. U.S. Central Command did not provide details of its new strikes, but Iranian news reports say U.S. forces struck a railway station and six bridges across Iran, killing at least eight people. CENTCOM said they launched more strikes at 3 p.m. Iran's Islamic Revolutionary Guard claims it retaliated with strikes against U.S. targets in Bahrain, where air raid sirens were heard this morning. Iranian attacks were also reported at U.S. military sites in Qatar, Oman, Kuwait, Jordan, and Syria. California's Taylor Farms is being investigated as the source of the cyclosporiasis outbreak in the Midwest. Taylor Farms supplied lettuce and other produce to Taco Bell restaurants where customers ended up getting sick. The parasite is causing cases of diarrhea across the country. The CDC has confirmed at least 400 cases of the stomach bug across Michigan, Ohio, West Virginia, and Kentucky. There has been another ruling against another Trump administration funding cut to states. Andrew Whitman reports.
11: A federal judge in Boston Friday ruling the Trump administration cannot use a long overlooked clause in a law to cut grant funds that support programs for law enforcement, environmental protection, food assistance, and more. A group of 23 states, including New York, New Jersey, and Connecticut, sued. The judge ruled that the line used to justify the cuts are allowed if a grant, quote, no longer effectuates the program goals or agency priorities, do not apply, and cannot be used.
10: A Wisconsin Democrat is dropping out of the race for governor. Lieutenant Governor Sarah Rodriguez announced Friday she's exiting the race after her campaign discovered issues with its financial reporting. Rodriguez says the race is too important to allow these issues to become a distraction. Rob Martier, NBC News Radio.
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0: President Trump is addressing the nation tonight, and because we taped earlier in the day, we don't know yet what he's going to say or which museum he'll be putting his name on. But come on, Museum of African American History and Culture. But there is one person who does know what's in the speech, and he sure is making the most of it.
1: Trump's longtime teleprompter operator is accused of using inside knowledge to cash in on prediction markets, allegedly making more than $100,000 by betting on what the president would or would not say.
0: Honestly, respect. You know what I'm saying? Oh, I know people are going to say it's cheating if he knows what words are in the prompter, but with Trump, that's not a sure thing. For example, let's say he puts a bet down that Trump is going to read the word magnificent in a speech.
2: And just across the bridge in front of Arlington Cemetery, we're building a magnificent, really beautiful.
0: Does that count?
3: Wow. Wow, wow, wow. What did we say, Chris? We didn't watch a second of it. Didn't have to. No. What a pile of horse. All you need to, you know what? I'm the psychic pundit. Everything we said yesterday, pretty much all
4: psychic or psycho?
3: Both. Okay. Both. Either. All right. Isn't everybody?
4: Well, you
3: after
4: know.
3: 10 years of this?
4: No, mother blood.
3: Wow. Okay. Can I just say, good on ABC and NBC. I will take whatever sliver of hope that they did not air it at all. CBS, of course, run by Trump's buddies, run by Barry Weiss. What is the point? They aired it. Where is it? They aired it, but with, a disclaimer at the beginning, yep, and a comprehensive fact check at the end. Too late. All of the lies are already out there. But it's just, oh, my God, in the White House, that's do we have Walter the dog?
5: It's a good thing nobody watches CBS News anyway.
3: Yes, exactly. They are the White House rapid response team is, has not stopped.
4: Stephen Chung
3: and Stephen Miller, who likes to lecture people about who looks normal. Huh? No offense. They're the ugliest people inside and out I have ever seen. Stephen Chung looks like he ate several of the original Odd Jobs actors from 007.
4: There was only one
3: Stephen
4: Odd Job
3: Miller
4: actor.
3: Looks like he sleeps in a coffin. Oh, pardon?
4: I think there was only one Odd Job actor.
3: Well, okay. He ate that guy and then, several
4: more.
3: Other. Yes.
4: And then
3: side
4: Pussy
3: actors.
4: Galore.
3: Yes, and also Pussy Galore. I mean, okay. As many people have said, is this not 25th Amendment time? Tom Nichols said, well, that was something. But that speech was not only bonkers, the documents prove in some cases the opposite of what he's saying. So, you know what? I don't think I was even aware that Russia interfered on Donald Trump's behalf in 2020 to the extent that they did. But thank you for that information.
4: Yeah, thanks for declassifying that.
3: I think Senator Warner had said that yesterday, and I'm like, yeah, we all know that they interfered to such a degree in 2016 that it swung the outcome. In 2020, they tried. Mm-hmm. They just weren't able to overcome the massive vote against Donald Trump because of his disastrous response to COVID and the fact that people, they couldn't F with the mail-in votes because people voted by mail because of COVID. So it's
4: so now he's trying to get rid of
3: mail-in
4: votes.
3: Basically, he proved, A, the Russia hoax. Was it a hoax?
4: No.
3: And then okay. Yes, this is the White House has freaked out at the response to Trump's crackpot primetime address. I'm feeling some hope this morning, Chris, that people, he has just become a laughingstock everywhere, and I think they're aware of it. The lackeys behind the Rapid Response 47 accounts were taxed with going on X to individually call out hosts, correspondents, contributors, and networks that didn't willingly lap up Trump's rambling. That's becoming a full-time job now,
4: uh-huh,
3: because okay, am I insane? So what he declassified basically showed. And the other thing is the China interference. Again, his own intelligence concluded none of this affected the outcome of an election.
4: Right.
3: But he's saying it happened on his watch.
4: Right.
3: So the largest election interference by China. And by the way, do you remember, Chris, him asking China to help him in the election?
4: Yes.
3: He asked that on camera.
4: He did.
3: So he's not against foreign election interference. He's only against it if it's against him.
4: Right.
3: He welcomes it. Mm-hmm. Russia, China, whoever, if it's for him.
4: Right.
3: Yeah, so, and then this is where we've only gone around the bend and we're up our own ass now.
4: Okay.
3: He lashed out at ABC and NBC in the speech for not airing his bull speech. In a fiery one-minute portion of his address, the president denounced the networks for not airing the speech live and bizarrely accused them of wanting to conceal corruption. So according to multiple fact-checkers, Trump made a bevy of false or baseless claims during his roughly 25-minute address. You know who's the finest American this morning? Lonnie, who for some reason watched the whole thing.
4: He's the only one in the...
3: Jody went to bed. I don't know.
4: I was in bed.
3: Thank you for your service, Jody.
4: Mr. Jody.
3: Sorry, I didn't mean to emasculate you. The networks previously, as you recall, have declined air addresses from President Obama and President Biden. And those are seen people that we're talking about important national issues that affect us. That was literally what we thought it was going to be. I think the good news is, Chris, I didn't think that yesterday. It's too soon for him to do the, you know, federal control of elections, martial law. Don't roll that out. This is him trying to lay the groundwork for
5: absolutely.
3: It. But this was just crazy rehashing of 2020. It was rambling. It was, again, this is how you know he's gone. Document declassified by Trump reveals Russia tried to help him win the 2020 election.
5: Yeah.
3: Just as they did in 2016.
5: What last night was him laying the groundwork so that when his side loses in November, he can say, look, I warned you in July, we need to seize these machines.
3: You know, the good news is people are starting to openly talk about this, not just Democratic politicians, but networks are starting to, you know, at least that's the best preemption is to start talking about it. They're actively discussing this is how he might rig the 2026 election.
5: There's no might about it. This is how he's going to rig.
3: Oh, well, he's already tried multiple ways that have been shot down by the courts. We'll talk to Glenn Kirshner in a few minutes. I mean, that's the good news.
5: He's got a lot to say about this.
3: Oh, God, yes. Oh, God, and the Todd Blanche hearing? Oh, my God. I have to trick him into another 2-hour stay.
5: Oh, good Lord.
3: Yes, he urged viewers to visit the official White House website where they could find newly declassified documents. He said bolstered his case. However, one of the documents released said that the Russian government sought to assist Trump in his 2020 election bid against Biden. Trump touched on the issue of foreign interference, mainly by China. Again, he's the one that asked China openly to help him. Here's the part, by the way, that was released. President Putin and senior Russian officials are overseeing efforts by proxies to spread claims about former President Biden as well as Ukrainian politicians and alleged Ukrainian influence in the 2016 U.S. election. That's what Giuliani and all those people were peddling. This just debunked them. This is exactly what they were peddling. Oh, no. It's Ukraine that's trying to interfere to help Hillary, right?
5: Yep.
3: That's Russian disinformation. We said it at the time. That's his own intelligence assessment he just released. It's so insane as to not even, okay. And Mark Warner, thank you, immediately undercut his claim about Chinese election fraud, saying it is so completely false. Trump's speech focused on what he called the largest compromise of election data in U.S. history, on his watch, mind you, in which China allegedly acquired 220 million U.S. voter files. By the way, exactly what Trump's trying to do, to rig the midterms. Blah, blah, blah. Yeah. Warner pointed out that Trump's own appointees, mainly CIA Director John Ratcliffe, were in charge of the intelligence community in 2020, adding, why didn't they find any of this? And then he said, you know what? You can buy these voter files. There's no need to hack. I buy the Virginia voter files on a regular basis, as do a lot of candidates. That's why this is so insane. He said, when you make these kind of accusations about China and he ignores conveniently Russia, they put out false information. They promote stories. Russia did it on behalf in front of Trump in 2020. So all of this was a big, as we thought, Chris, not just nothing burger, but first of all, proved the opposite of what he was saying. So it made no sense.
5: Yeah.
3: And then, okay. Yes. This is nice. Even Grok, Elon Musk's AI chatbot.
5: Uh-huh.
3: sided with CNN in rebutting Trump's Thursday election fraud claims, writing that the declassified documents cited, quote, do not contain evidence that foreign interference or fraud actually changed the outcome of any past election. That's the key. CNN has reviewed all of the documents Trump mentioned, adding they largely discuss vulnerabilities that may have been known years and or are reflected in the 2021 U.S. Intel community assessment. None of the declassified information supports the claim that any previous election results, including the 2020 contest that Trump lost, were manipulated by foreign interference or fraud in a way that would have changed the outcome. Oh, dear. Oh, dear. Deflated party balloon for baby. That's sad. So sad. Sad.
6: So sad.
3: Sad. Sad. Okay, sorry. I have an itchy eye. Okay. And let's see.
5: You got 12 hours of sleep last night.
3: Yes, I finally caught up from my CNN.
5: Good.
3: By the way, everybody's posting the clip saying, kicked off CNN. I don't really know. It might have been breaking news that just bumped me, but we can use the publicity.
5: Yeah.
3: Yeah, let's just say. I'm just going to guess I was thrown off CNN. I was supposed to be there for three panels. I was only on for one and given the
5: old heave-ho?
3: The heave-ho.
5: Uh-huh.
3: Heave-ho out to the street.
5: Yeah.
3: Oh, do we have that?
5: They gave you a ride home, though, didn't they?
3: Yeah, that'd be bad. That would have been bad if they just told the driver to go home and I'm just standing there. then I would have really known. I pissed them off.
5: Right. Standing out in front of Warner's.
3: This is 13 that seemed to cause the panic at CNN.
7: I just touched her right-wing bubble where there's some universe in which Todd Blanche did a great job today. First of all, we've never had a president that had to have a personal attorney because he is, in fact, a 34-count convicted felon and an adjudicated rapist who just had to pay a woman he sexually assaulted.
8: They didn't use the word
7: the
8: rape.
7: Judge, the adjudicated means the judge said what he did is akin to rape, and
8: that's
7: he had to pay Jean Carroll almost 6 months. So
8: perhaps
7: the cover-up of the Epstein files, in which the president is also very credibly accused of child rape, to the extent that one of the victims, the FBI, Alex, interviewed four times and found her testimony credible enough to convict both Epstein and Ghislaine Maxwell, and she's credibly accused Donald Trump.
8: President Trump has not been charged with any of that stuff. But let's go back. Let's talk about Todd Blanche.
7: He is credibly accused as Representative Ted Lieu.
9: This is a very liberal bubble that I'm sitting next to right now. I don't know where
7: Ted Lieu and others have talked about what is actually in the Epstein files, and that is the most egregious thing. He would not even agree to meet with the Epstein victims.
3: Fact checked. Did I say anything that was incorrect,
5: no,
3: ladies and gentlemen?
5: You didn't.
3: This is the. Do you see here the right winger? That's the.
5: Yeah.
10: Blah, blah, blah, blah, blah, blah. Liberal bubble.
3: It's the Bruce Almighty technique, right? It's Jim Carrey. It's
5: loud noises.
3: Nobody can hear this. I'm like, okay. Well, I'm just going to plow ahead and keep stating the facts.
5: Did I just mix up Anchorman?
3: And by the way, Alex does a good job. Okay. He's like, he was not charged.
5: Right.
3: And I didn't say he was charged. I said he is credibly accused in these Epstein files. So he did his job.
5: Yeah.
3: You know, but the right winger, that's all they're there for, is to make sure people don't hear the truth.
5: And to kiss your ass in the green room.
3: Yes, yes, also that. Mm-hmm. Apparently, she loves my pictures, my girlfriend.
5: She's
3: never,
5: the kind of person
3: never,
5: that tells you...
3: Never misses my show.
5: She tells you to your face that she loves the pictures of you and your girlfriend. You look so happy together. And then she'll get on the air and scream about, you know, the homosexual agenda.
3: Yeah.
5: You know, I'm sick of those people. They're duplicity.
3: Okay. She's probably listening now because she never misses a show.
5: Actually,
3: I love
5: she's
3: you.
5: On the air at the same time. We
3: oh, okay. Yeah. So maybe she does. Maybe she tapes us.
5: I highly doubt that.
3: Well, she seems very familiar with the show. All right. Oh, speaking of which, I understand Trump's need for the cabinet meetings.
5: Mm-hmm.
3: Because I have my own cabinet meeting every day with Michael on Blue Sky and also with right-wingers in the green room who apparently love me.
5: And your girlfriend.
3: Yes, Michael said, pretty Stephanie, there is daily new proof of your exquisite perfection. The latest evidence is the obvious infinite supply of love in your heart is the amount you have for your beautiful Vanessa while still giving your millions of fans and CNN the love we need to function. P.S. You're pretty. Thank you, Michael. I'm not watching or listening to anyone else. This is our own private cabinet meeting. Oh, we'll have to tell all the right-wingers what time Michael has his meeting so they can chime in with how fantastic I am.
5: All right.
3: Okay. Hey, we have have a big sexy liberal Friday show. Glenn Kirshner, John Fugelsang, and Frangela all in hour three. 20 minutes after the hour, this portion of the show brought to you by me and my medical emergency kit.
5: Oh,
3: yay!
5: Okay.
3: If you're heading into summer without a medical emergency kit, how you living, boo? What are you thinking? What are you doing? You're risking, right? Like what? You're going to ruin your vacation. You're going to ruin your whole summer.
5: Nobody needs that.
3: I got sick when I was traveling, and I got to come back and talkie-talkie for a living, right? 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
0: Karen in Chicago.
5: I have to say this. 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
0: yes,
5: is one of the most important lineup of voices out there for,
0: yep,
5: progressive ideals. And, of course, you know, Richard Chu comes on before you guys.
6: Right. Yep. Love him.
5: Absolutely.
0: Why does he not name his show Chew on That? I would like that better.
6: Chew on This.
5: Chew's News.
6: Chew's News.
0: Chew's News, that's what it's called. Yeah, it's called Chew's Views.
5: Chew's News. And it is so important, and we do need to, for anybody out there that they're talking to friends and relatives who are just completely freaked out and in despair, tell everybody about these progressive resources.
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0: Stephanie Miller.
1: Yeah. Yeah. Get that tush. Okay.
2: What did you just say?
1: Whatever. Here's my point about what happened on CNN. So the clip we just played, I started by saying, oh, I just touched the right-wing bubble where there's some universe in which Todd Blanche did great today.
2: He did awful.
1: Right. So then when I stated the facts that Trump is a 34-count convicted felon, adjudicated rapist, and credibly accused of child rape, she said, oh, look at the liberal bubble.
2: Yep.
1: So that's, you're in a liberal bubble if you state actual facts about the president of the United States. That's the difference. And you have Trump derangement syndrome. Yeah. I mean, these are the headlines you need this morning. Trump boasts of great reviews of his address last night. And this is what set Baby off. Fox and Friends completely ignores Trump's election speech, doesn't mention it once in a three-hour show.
2: Yep.
1: That's what set it. That's why Baby's colicky. So, again, there's some bubble where apparently Trump's speech was widely praised and well-received.
2: Yeah.
1: Okay.
2: Dear Leader's office. That's where. That's the only place.
1: Coffee Music said a Google search for you on CNN two nights ago comes up. She was not on CNN last night. Talk about cleaning the scene of the crime. Okay. Oh, and then, you know... people always hearken back. Kurt said, speaking of you being paired with right-wingers on TV news shows, remember when you were on with Michael Reagan and you two debated whether or not you had a vagina? That segment is part of, what is it called? Oh, they posted it, OTRcat.com's First Children audio collection.
2: Oh.
1: Oh, because we're from political families.
2: Yes, you are.
1: Yeah, and debating whether, in fact, I had a... And can I just say something? Chris Lavoie has, in fact, seen my vagina.
2: I have.
1: So, you know, Sam, in some circles, that would be called workplace harassment, but in this case, it is evidence to present to Michael Reagan. I do, in fact, have a vagina. My producer has seen it.
2: I would present it to him if he weren't dead.
1: Right. And I didn't do it on purpose, Sam, just so you know. We were doing a skit. Wow. That video exists somewhere. First Children Audio Collection.
2: Okay.
1: Wow. Okay. It's OTRcat.com. Enjoy. Okay. Enjoy the debate as to whether I have a vagina.
2: Sam might need to know the Stephanie Miller Show lore that she does not wear underwear, ever.
1: No.
2: So.
1: No.
2: Yeah.
1: No embarrassing panty lines for me. Okay.
2: Until you fall on the floor and your legs go up in the air.
1: Well, I was in my defense, I was playing Judge Jeanine Pirro and I was drunk. And I am a method actor.
2: Mm-hmm. But who forgot that she doesn't wear underwear?
1: Right. Okay. I don't know about Judge Jeanine, but oof, whoever had to see that, he's Glenn Kirshner next.
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4: I'm Dr. Anthony Lizowitz, and this is Climate Connections. Hundreds of feet deep in the ocean, light fades to black, and a vibrant ecosystem comes to life. This is the ocean's twilight zone, a cold, dark place that's home to strange jellyfish and glowing squids, as well as plankton and countless fish.
5: It's really an amazing assemblage of animals that have adapted to these low light and cold conditions.
4: Chris Dorsett of the nonprofit Ocean Conservancy says these animals help regulate the Earth's climate by transporting planet-warming carbon deep underwater. The ocean absorbs a lot of carbon dioxide from the atmosphere. Then tiny phytoplankton near the ocean's surface take up carbon as they photosynthesize and grow. Every night, creatures from the twilight zone swim to the surface to eat these phytoplankton and other creatures. Then they take that carbon back down to the deep, where much of it will remain. But Dorsett says the Twilight Zone is in trouble as companies grow more interested in deep-sea fishing and mining. So he says it's vital that countries enact policies to protect it.
5: This area very much needs to be protected before activities begin that could really impact it and impact those values for society.
4: Climate Connections is produced by the Yale Center for Environmental

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18: I mean, this guy, he's atrocious. He was charged with 91 crimes overall, 34-time convicted felon. I mean, this guy has some nerve to ever pretend like I'm the law and order guy and, you know, Democrats are soft on crime. Motherfucker, you are the criminal.
19: Yeah.
20: Has Kyle ever been on CNN? I'm guessing, like me, he will not be invited back.
19: I don't think so. Kyle does his own thing on his own show.
20: Exactly.
19: Yeah.
20: That's why mainstream media blows.
19: Uh-huh.
20: Okay.
19: And he's unencumbered by the FCC, too.
20: Yeah.
19: Quite
20: obviously.
19: You know
20: who else speaks the truth? Yeah. Yeah. This democracy warrior.
21: Attorney Glenn Kirshner is here.
22: Get me Glenn Kirshner. Glenn
21: Kirshner. Former 30-year federal prosecutor Glenn Kirshner.
23: I can listen to him talk all day.
21: Who has answered the call for his country once again.
23: We got the Glenn Kirshner now. And I feel okay.
20: Oh, good morning, Glenn.
24: Good morning, Steph.
20: I don't know if you saw, I caused a little bit of a hubbub on mainstream media. I think I may have gotten booted off of CNN for stating that Trump is a 34-count felon and also an adjudicated rapist.
24: Yeah.
20: That's shocking news, apparently.
24: Right. Water is wet and fire is hot.
19: Yeah. Oh, but there was a scramble in the studio as soon as you said that.
20: Boy. Yeah, Glenn, that's why we're where we are. I mean, thank God we were saying, one sliver of hope I'll take is ABC and NBC didn't air this. What we knew was going to be complete nonsense and lies. And, of course, it turned out to be not only complete nonsense and lies, but to prove the opposite, that Russia interfered in 2020 to help him. I mean, you're just like, how far gone is this guy?
24: Yeah, Steph, there are just some things that are like smash mouth obvious regarding Donald Trump's BS. Just think about this. In 2016, when the Obama administration was kind of loosely speaking overseeing elections, I guess they were free and fair. Donald Trump won. In 2024, when Joe Biden's administration was in power, Donald Trump won. But in 2020, when Donald Trump's administration was in power, there was massive fraud and Donald Trump lost, even though his own agencies and executive branch officials, including Bill Barr, for gosh sakes, said free and fair elections, no fraud undermining the results. I mean,

0: It doesn't make any damn sense, at least if you're able to separate, you know, truth from lies.
1: Yeah. Yeah. No, absolutely. So here's the thing. We were saying yesterday, Glenn, before that he's not going to, it's too soon for him to go the steps where everybody's afraid of and openly talking about federal control, seizing ballots, you know, martial law, whatever. But God bless Senator Slotkin last night talking about this. Want to get your take. Here we go.
2: The president refuses to rule out, as does his cabinet, sending in uniformed military. And you have to think through these scenarios. Think about that for a second. I've had meetings with officials in Michigan. What if they send in the military and they say, you know what, we're coming into this voting location. We're going to seize machines. What will we do? What if they don't have a warrant? I mean, these are some really scary kind of tabletop exercises, things that we're having here because the president has made clear this is not a joke to him. This is not something he just says kind of offhandedly. He's obsessed with it. And so he's willing to really do anything to win, quote unquote, in November.
1: This is a fine needle we're threading, right, Glenn? You and I talk about this every week. God bless the Senator Slotkins and Warners and Kellys and all of them, you know, and the networks that are openly discussing what he may do to try to rig these elections. That's the best we can do at preemption. As you keep saying every week, he keeps losing lawsuit after lawsuit with the things he's tried so far. But what's your reaction to what Senator Slotkin said?
0: You know, I agree that that is someplace Donald Trump wants to go. I don't know if the military will comply. Listen, I've lost a little bit of faith in our beloved military. I served active duty 6.5 years. I was taught that we must disobey unlawful orders. And sending the military to the polls to seize ballot boxes or do anything really would be unlawful. It would be unconstitutional. It would be a gross abuse of presidential power. I think we need to be talking about this now and making sure that we send the message loud and clear that the military has to obey its oath of office of loyalty to the Constitution, not to the president. So I agree it's a concern. I agree Trump will want to go there. I don't think, Steph, he will be able to do anything that will stop the blue wave that's coming. I really don't.
1: I agree. That's what I mean about the fine needle we're threading, is you want a superpower turnout, not depress it by going, oh, he's not going to let it happen anyway, it doesn't matter. But can I just say to your point about the military, I just happened to see the video of this low flyby. Was it at Virginia Beach?
3: Pensacola.
1: In Florida. Yeah. I mean, I didn't know what it looked like, so I saw it. These people are terrified. And as Mike said on X, this Top Gun should get Pete Keg Breath fired. Someone could have been hurt or killed by the high-speed, low-altitude jet wash kicked up in the Blue Angels flyover. I mean, that and flying by Kid Rock, and all Hegseth can say is, oh, carry on, Patriots. I mean, this is such fake macho bull going on right now with the testosterone
0: Hegseth is out there administering testosterone checks troop by troop, I guess. But you know, but here's the thing, and I hesitate to use this word, but what Trump is doing and what Hegseth is doing and what ICE is doing is terrorism. They're using these tactics to terrorize the American people, to instill fear, to ultimately keep Americans from going to the polls, the way ICE is violating the constitutional rights of not just undocumented immigrants, but documented immigrants and American citizens and visitors to the United States. This is terrorism. This is designed to instill fear writ large. So
1: I'm so glad you keep bringing stuff up that now I have to ask you about. So Tom Holman, here we go.
4: It all goes back to the Dems who want to continually attack ICE and tell people to evade them, tell people don't comply, tell people to resist, and tell people ICE isn't real law enforcement agency. I said if the hateful rhetoric didn't stop, there will be bloodshed. And I'm saying it right now. There's still going to be more bloodshed unless they shut their mouth and let ICE enforce the laws that they enacted.
1: Wow, wow, wow. That's fascism 101.
0: Just sit down, be quiet, and take a bullet to the back. Right.
1: If you don't shut up about us killing citizens in cold blood, we're going to kill more citizens.
0: Yeah, sounds like we're damned if we do and damned if we don't. So how about we do? How about we stand up to the illegality and the unconstitutionality. No, we're not going to lay down and take a bullet to the back or the head or the thigh, Tom. We're not going to do it.
1: Yeah. All right. So
3: how could you understand a word he said anyway?
1: I was going to say, I need a translator.
3: He needs to enunciate a little better.
1: War against enunciation.
3: Yeah.
1: Representative Jim Himes, with the same thought, just wanted
5: to understand what happened tonight. The president was setting the context. He was setting the basis for him to turn around at midnight on Election Day and say, I warned you. I warned you back in July that the Chinese were doing XYZ and the Venezuelans were doing XYZ and all this terrible stuff. It happened tonight. I am deploying federal officers from the Department of Homeland Security to seven states. They will be seizing ballot boxes in those states because we know that lots of undocumented aliens voted in those things. So we are seizing ballot boxes.
1: That is the fear, right? That you know, he is, as you say, like, how many times have we said, oh, well, he can't do that, and then the East Wing's gone.
3: Right.
1: Right?
0: Well, you know what, Steph, if I were an elected state official or a state attorney general, I would not permit ballot boxes to be seized by anyone because the state authorities have a responsibility to protect their free and fair elections. Do I want National Guard troops battling against U.S. military troops to protect ballot boxes? No, I don't. But I'll be damned if, as a state official responsible for protecting the free and fair election and the voting rights of my residents, I'm going to lay down and let people steal ballots and ballot boxes. Not going to happen.
1: I also thought it was a little eerie he specifically mentioned seven swing states, which I have questions about what happened in 2024 in the swing states particularly. Because that's the other thing you have to remember is they can micro-target certain states. It doesn't have to be everywhere. Let's talk about, with Todd Blanch in charge, I'll feel better about all this. Let's talk about the Todd Blanch hearings. You said, will some senator please ask Todd Blanch why the DOJ approved the $1.8 billion cop beaters fund, and yet, oh, by the way, I got that in on CNN before they booted me off. I said, nice. Cop beater slush fund, which is also why I'm uninvited. You said, and now Blanch is disavowing, running away from it, tacitly acknowledging it should not move forward. Well, again, still won't put it in writing, right?
0: He won't put it in writing. And, you know, he's a lawyer. He claims to be. And when you enter into a written settlement agreement, you don't just say, you know what? I forget about it. I'm not going to enforce it. No, you actually have to disavow it in writing, which is what the agreement says in the first place. You can only modify this in writing. So, you know, Todd Blanch is not an honest broker of the law. He is not to be believed. And, you know, let's see. Will he get confirmed? I fear that he probably will. And he will continue to do Donald Trump's bidding.
1: But you said it best. He's represented the interests of the president of the United States. He has not represented the interests of the American people. Indeed, he has victimized the American people. First among them, the Epstein victims and survivors. I thought this, give me Senator Cook Booker with Danny Bensky, one of the Epstein survivors, was particularly telling.
6: How do you feel knowing that the deputy attorney, Todd Blanch, went to meet with her for 2 days and then gave her a cushy transfer while he would not meet with you?
7: It's devastating for survivors, and I'd like to add to that that Annie Farmer, a victim and survivor who testified in Ghislaine Maxwell's hearing, actually wrote a letter to Todd Blanch immediately after that and requested a meeting with him regarding the move and the transfer, and she's never heard anything back at all.
1: I mean, as she said, he spent 9 hours meeting with Ghislaine Maxwell. He did not even spend 9 minutes meeting with a survivor.
0: And he accepted Maxwell's lies that she did nothing wrong, Epstein did nothing wrong, and Trump did nothing wrong, accepted those lies and rewarded her handsomely for those lies with that transfer to, you know, the club-fed sleepaway camp. And so what that does is that tells us that Todd Blanch believes her lies. She was convicted by a jury and disbelieves or believes her over the victims. And what motivated Todd Blanch to meet with the survivors, some of them yesterday? Tilla said, you ain't getting confirmed if you don't meet with them. He hasn't met with a single one up until then. But motivated by his own interests, wanting to be confirmed, he's like, okay, I'll meet with them. That, again, tells you everything you know, everything you need to know about who Todd Blanchard is.
1: And as you point out, he's just kind of a slippery lawyer. Like, he'll do it just for the photo op. Like, oh, okay, I met with them. I mean, it doesn't mean anything. So, I mean, if that's enough for, who is it, Tom Tillis or whoever, that's pathetic.
0: Shame on Tom Tillis.
1: I mean, and also,
0: if that's enough for him.
8: Yeah.
1: Yeah, and also, Glenn, the fact that they're like, oh, we want to protect the victims. This victim and many other of the survivors said they released all our personal information, and not the perpetrators. They don't care about it. They don't give two about protecting the victims.
0: They didn't do that negligently or recklessly. I believe they did it intentionally to intimidate the victims into silence.
1: Yes, of course they did. It's all bullying, right? And threats, etc. So let's look at the good news. You posted E. Jean Carroll defeats Trump at every level of the federal court system. Glenn, that was the other thing. It is amazing what's happened to the mainstream media. So I'm on CNN, and I said he is an adjudicated rapist who was forced to pay a woman almost $6 million. And, of course, the right-winger, and everybody freaks out. And, you know, can you explain to people once again, if you say adjudicated, I said the judge says what he did is akin to rape. That is not defaming someone or stating something untrue, is it?
0: Yeah, all you're basically doing is repeating the judge's observation about some of the technicalities involved. I'm not going to go into those technicalities, those facts.
1: I will. So, I will, by the way. Couldn't tell the difference between his tiny finger and his tiny...
8: Oh, stop it.
0: So I don't see how that can be defamatory. Does it surprise me that corporate media freaks out when you speak the truth or say the obvious? No, that doesn't surprise me, but... You know, he's stuck with that jury finding, and now it is cemented for all times because the Supreme Court wouldn't undo it, and now he had to pay out, and the $83 million payout is coming next.
1: Yeah, and I mean, the other thing I said, Glenn, is he is incredibly accused of child rape in the Epstein files, as Representative Liu and many others have said, and freak out, he's never been charged with it. I said, I didn't say he's been charged. I said he is credibly accused with, you know, by, again, testimony that was used to convict Blanche and Maxwell, right?
0: Well, and this is the fear that Trump has instilled in corporate media. Some have bent the knee, others have not. But this is the game he's playing.
1: Yep. Glenn, I'm wearing my sexy liberal T-shirt because why? Because America will be treated to one show only, Sexy Liberal Tour Los Angeles, October 24th, right at the Saban Theater here in Beverly Hills with Glenn Kirshner, John Fugelsang, Hal Sparks, Frangela, also...
8: Mark Hamill.
1: I'm getting to that.
8: Okay,
1: Mark, I'm going out to the galaxy.
8: So you started with Glenn?
1: Glenn Kirshner. Wait, am I forgetting someone else? There's another big name that we haven't told you. I haven't even told you yet, Glenn.
0: Yes, you have, but I won't repeat it.
8: That's right. You did tell him. You told him last
1: week. Oh, I did? Uh-huh. Okay. And also Mark Hamill.
8: Okay.
1: The biggest show in the galaxy.
8: That's right.
1: All right. Glenn, we love you. SexyLiberal.com. Get those tickets. We love
0: you.
1: See
0: you
1: back. See you next week.
8: Thanks, Glenn.
1: There he goes. 49 minutes after the hour, this portion of the show brought to you by Chapter. Oh, I'm telling you. This is...
8: Ari. Saved your life.
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0: This portion of the show brought to you by Cozy Earth, because, oh my God, it's been hot in L.A. How about you,
10: real
0: right?
10: Hot.
0: Hey.
10: Oh,
0: okay.
11: And Sam doesn't have air conditioning in his house.
0: Oh, Sam.
10: No.
0: I'm sorry. 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Do it now.
11: Why did you all of a sudden go into Armor?
0: Do it now. 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It returns. Nobody ever returns them. Don't be ridiculous.
11: Yeah.
0: CozyEarth.com. If you type in the code Stephanie, you get an exclusive 20% off. Again, that's CozyEarth.com. The code is Stephanie. 56 minutes after the hour. I'm glad that noted legal expert Glenn Kirshner reaffirmed everything I said CNN was legal and correct.
11: Yeah.
0: Because I have
11: were
0: to say,
11: worried?
0: Their panic, yes, their panic made me panic a little
11: okay.
0: bit. Because you could tell they were like, oh, yeah. you know, like in the break, they were like, oh, God, I hope you don't get sued. And I'm thinking, did I say, I'm glad we replayed what I said, because I'm like, I didn't say anything incorrect.
11: Yeah.
0: And then the right-winger goes, wow, those are some pretty wild claims you were making. And I'm like, it's a wild claim to say the president is a 34-count convicted felon, an adjudicated rapist, and is credibly accused of child rape in the Epstein files, as has been noted by several congressmen.
11: It might have been the studio you were in and the show you were on, because I don't think they would have panicked at Abby Phillips' show.
0: I don't know. Who knows?
11: Alex Michelson's show seems a little bit more subdued, a little bit more polite.
0: Well, it wasn't a couple nights ago.
11: Okay. so that could be why. I'm just taking a stab at it.
0: Subdued, not why you hire me.
11: Yeah.
0: Okay. Robert said, mainstream media is totally failing the American people. The president of the USA just paid a woman over $5 million because he raped her. Where the f*** is the media? Somebody reprinted the headline. I don't know where it was, Chris. Washington Post or somewhere. At the time, that said judge rules what Trump did is akin to rape. That's what adjudicated rapist means. And so I just confirmed that with Glenn. I was just glad for my own.
11: For your own edification.
0: Legal peace of mind, yes. Joe in Chicago. Hi, Joe.
10: Yes, hi.
0: Hi, go ahead.
10: I just wanted to give my take on the speech last night.
0: Yes.
10: And it really seemed like a confession that Trump was colluding with China in 2020.
11: Kind of.
0: Well, he said it, Joe.
10: We need to investigate that.
0: Right. I agree. That's what I said. You feel like you're taking crazy pills, Chris. He is on camera asking China for their help.
11: Mm-hmm.
0: And he is absolutely all for election interference. He absolutely colluded with Russia in 2016. He did so many counts of obstruction of justice, they weren't able to make the legal threshold of criminal conspiracy. But it's insanity what we saw last night. 58 minutes after the hour, John Fugelsang coming up.
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13: NBC News Radio, I'm Jim Forbes. The U.S. is launching more attacks on key infrastructure in Iran. U.S. Central Command did not provide details of its new strikes, but Iranian news reports say U.S. forces struck a railway station and six bridges across Iran, killing at least eight people. U.S. attacks have also damaged power lines in southern Iran, causing power outages near the Gulf Coast. CENTCOM said they launched more strikes at 3 p.m. The husband of former Speaker of the House, Nancy Pelosi, is being charged with a misdemeanor, hit and run, in Northern California. Prosecutors in Napa County announced the charges against Paul Pelosi for the July 3rd incident, where the 86-year-old allegedly struck an unoccupied parked vehicle before leaving the scene. He faces a misdemeanor charge that carries a maximum penalty of a $1,000 fine or 6 months in county jail or both. A man wanted on a felony warrant is in custody after running into the Pacific Ocean to evade LAPD officers. Rob Martier has this story.
14: He was arrested Thursday after treading water for 90 minutes. The LAPD says he ran into the water at Will Rogers State Beach during a foot chase. He ended up 200 yards off the coast, drifting towards Santa Monica, while surrounded by lifeguards, police, and rescue boats. The suspect was nude from the waist down at the time of his arrest. I'm Rob Martier.
13: And authorities say an employee at an ICE facility shot a woman in Colorado on Thursday. Police say the woman was protesting outside the facility in Aurora when Brandon Booth allegedly shot her. Her injuries are non-life-threatening. Booth is an employee of GEO Group, the company that operates the ICE Detainment Center. He was arrested and charged with assault and attempted second-degree murder. I'm Jim Forbes.
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0: Andy Vance wasn't just there to list his top 10 most arousing foods. He also clued Joe Rogan in on the U.S. strategy for the war in Iran.
1: We're not just going to do something open-ended indefinitely. We're not just going to bomb and bomb and bomb. We're going to try to use our military force as one of the many tools that we have to solve the problem.
0: Yeah, I love that. Our military shouldn't just be used to bomb without any strategy. Great idea, JD. Oh, quick suggestion. Instead of flying to Austin to tell it to this podcaster, why don't you walk down the hall and tell it to your boss, the President of the United States? Because so far, his strategy is bomb, and I like your strategy of don't do bomb, which I hope is for strategic reasons and not just because the shape of a missile makes you uncomfortably horny.
2: Okay, it is the Stephanie Miller Show. John Fugelsang coming up, bottom of the hour. So you were, just as I was going upstairs, you said, so the, what do you call it? The
3: federal cyclospora. Federal officials have said that cyclospora comes from Taylor Farms at Taco Bell's in five states.
2: Right. So then I thought, you know, I eat a bagged salad every day for lunch, and I should probably go see what... I'm going to go through my garbage and see, because I'm sure it's not that.
3: Well, if you went through your garbage, now it has cyclospora.
2: Taylor Farms. That's what I've been eating all week. Just for you, America. Just to be, just as a test case. I'm like Aaron with a tambourine and part of Tremaine. I'm playing my own fart machine. Okay. Wow.
3: Tracy.
2: Wow. Tracy. Is that the one with the tambourine? Yeah. Pardon me. I stand
3: Aaron?
2: Corrected. I thought that was the partridge with the tambourine. I think she was drugged up on something. She just stood there with a glassy eye with
3: or
2: the tambourine.
3: Or she's just a really bad actress.
2: And when you can't do anything else musically, they hand you the tambourine.
3: Or the triangle.
2: You just, ling-a-ling, because you can't, you know, F
3: you
2: that
3: a
2: off.
3: Triangle player in any of your bands, Lonnie?
2: You no? can't that off. Here, Aaron, whatever your name is, Tracy, just stand there with the tambourine and look cute. Okay. Wow. Okay. So, yeah, Taylor Farms. Didn't Dr. Doom tell us yesterday it can take up to 2 weeks to... I apologize in a couple of weeks, audience Louise. Go in there.
3: I just use Trader Joe's bag salad. I hope that's safe.
4: Do you wash it?
2: Well, you know what? It is a little...
3: No, I don't.
2: Yeah.
3: Oh.
2: Well, it's high because it's already washed.
3: Well, they say it's washed,
2: I know.
3: But they also say you should wash
2: that's
3: it even...
2: What Trish of...
3: Robin Trish.
2: We've had this fight for 25 years now. She's like, did you wash it? I'm like, it's already washed. And she's like, really?
3: I side with you in that it's already washed, so I don't wash it.
4: I've had this debate on other shows where I'm like, no, I wash them just to be safe.
2: Okay. Turns out Trish was right. Okay. Yeah, I didn't, because I don't, here's the other roulette part of it, is it's not, I get different kinds, so I have a little variety, so not everything is Taylor Farms, so it's a little Russian roulette-y as to what day I had what, and whether, you know, that has cyclospora on it, so keep you posted.
3: Are we going to have to install a toilet in here so you can do the show?
2: I'm telling you, actresses in L.A. are going to start buying Taylor Farms on purpose to lose weight. You can't afford a Ozempic, you know, just saying. Okay.
3: A $5 bag of salad will do.
2: That'll do, pig.
3: Instead of, what, the $175 per
2: Ozempic
3: pen?
2: Exactly. Tracy in Mesa, Arizona. Hi, Trace. Oh, you can tell us about tambourines or what do you call it?
3: Or triangles.
2: You're a musician.
5: Yeah, random percussion. Or the cowbell, you know.
3: Yeah. Cowbell, yes.
2: Can you, in fact...
5: I need more cowbell. Hey,
2: I've got cowbell.
5: So I watched as much of that speech as MS Now would show us last night, and all I could say is that was the finest example of authentic frontier gibberish I've heard since Gabby Johnson in Blazing Saddles. And since we're on the subject of Blazing Saddles, you understand the governor was Governor LePetitmaine in Blazing Saddles? And do you understand the significance of that?
3: No.
2: I think I missed that.
5: Okay. LePetitmaine was a French vaudeville performer who was known as the flatulator.
3: Okay.
5: He used to fart in music, in melodies, and he would blow out a candle by farting at it.
2: Tracy,
5: so now this is all coming full circle.
2: Yeah, I understand. Tracy, you can say what it's like working here for, 25 years. What did I just ask you before the break? in the
3: break. To find more farting songs.
2: Yeah. See, Sam? Sam's like, I don't know what, where I took the wrong turn in my life. But yeah, because what we got, that's called Yankee Doodle Fart, and we also have Silent Night Fart, and then...
3: Classical Fart.
2: Classical Fart. But those are the only ones we pulled. With three of them, we pulled off the
3: there's
2: Fart
3: Music
2: CD.
3: There's an entire CD of them.
2: And I had to differentiate Sam to create, because he was saying there's a song called Everybody Farts. I'm like, no. This is a song where all of the, this is a CD where all of the songs are made in farts. Instead of singing, it's farting.
3: Which is
2: different.
3: Not quite, because this is just people farting over the music.
2: Right. Well, that's what I'm saying, but it is a farting versions. It's not a song about farting.
3: Okay.
2: The actual song.
3: What if the song, Everybody Farts has farts in it? Would it be acceptable?
2: Yeah, I don't know. Let's give it a listen. Let's see.
4: Wait, which one?
2: I don't know.
3: Oh, fart. There you go.
2: Yeah, because we wanted to class it up. This is for classier fart stories. Yeah.
3: Oh, it's chunky. Bring it down.
2: Come on.
3: No.
2: Come on. Don't cut it right before Beethoven's Fifth Movement.

0: I don't know.
1: The parts aren't loud enough.
0: Not as good as ours. You cut that right before Beethoven's fifth movement. Get it? Beethoven's fifth movement.
1: Beethoven did not poop.
0: That's completely maybe that's historically how he went deaf. And gastronomically incorrect.
1: Yeah, that's how he went deaf. It piled up to his ears.
0: Did
1: and it?
0: It
1: blocked his ears. Yeah.
0: You're a lying liar who lies. Governor Newsom warned that Trump's bizarre rambling speech on supposed election fraud is an attempt to rig the midterms. We got to at least just keep saying it out loud, right? Governors, newscasters. The only thing missing tonight from Trump's speech was tinfoil. This was a legitimate 25th Amendment moment. He's the ramblings of a mad king. He wants to rig the election in 2026. He knows he's going to lose. He needs to rig the election before one vote was cast. That's what this whole thing was about tonight. He urged voters to turn out in record numbers this fall to reject Trump's agenda and end Donald Trump's presidency as we know it. Oh, please, God. Oh, please, God. Okay, Senator Ossoff, echoing that.
2: The world's most famous sore loser will deliver a primetime presidential sour grapes address to pursue his six-year-old grievances about the 2020 election while his war in the Middle East spirals out of control and the cost of living continues to rise for Americans across the country.
0: Yes, Jeffrey said maybe the most telling revelation from this evening's televised lunacy is how few people take him seriously anymore. A decade ago, a transfixed media ecosystem hung on his every word. Now the American president is a punchline of a joke he doesn't even understand. That doesn't mean he's not dangerous, of course. A demented clown in full narcissistic collapse is capable of nearly anything, but my God, what a colossal embarrassment he is. I'll take it as a victory, Chris, that at least NBC and ABC did not air it.
1: And apparently CBS only aired 15 minutes of it before they dumped
0: out. Yeah, so they did a disclaimer and fact check. What's the point? What is the point? By the way, someone else said, since every accusation Trump makes is basically a confession, what he was saying last night is Kamala won. Yeah, if you... the stuff that he talked about was... Okay. All right. And Anna Navarro said, I miss the person I was back when I wasn't rooting for anyone to have a massive heart attack on camera. Me too, Anna. Me too.
1: What are you talking about, Anna?
0: I don't know. Here's some more Anna Navarro.
3: Nobody around Trump has the to say to him, you are lying. You are insane. If Joe Biden had been claiming without any evidence for 6 years that he did not lose the election, men in white coats would have rushed the stage and put a straitjacket on him. But somehow we have gotten used to an insane president that either does not have the mental capacity or is lying or both.
0: Norton said the silver lining to having a brain-dead corrupt president is that he makes it easy to debunk his claims. Example, Trump just declassified a document that shows the Russia hoax wasn't in fact a hoax and that they tried again to help him in 2020. It just wasn't enough. Karen in Chicago. Hello, Karen. Boo-boo-foo. Hello. Oh, did I not answer it correctly? I did not.
1: Oh,
0: now this thing's doing that thing. Oh, see? It's doing that thing and not working. Oh, Karen, I'm sorry. I did not even have the opportunity to slam you into
1: a
0: heartbreak.
1: Hello?
0: Oh,
1: there she is. Hi.
0: His phone system is...
4: I don't know what happened.
0: It's voodoo.
4: Blank.
1: No, it was us. It was us.
4: I'm so sorry.
0: Go ahead.
4: I'm here.
0: Go ahead.
4: Yeah, no, I'm here. So, okay, a couple things. Okay, first of all, isn't it just the iceberg lettuce?
1: Yes, they said it was shredded iceberg.
4: Iceberg lettuce?
1: Yeah. Mm-hmm. You're not,
4: okay.
1: That's not iceberg,
4: so
1: is it?
4: So here, this is...
1: Is it? Why do you get iceberg lettuce that has no nutrients at all?
0: I get lots of different kinds.
4: Thank you.
0: Go ahead.
4: Chris, yes. I think you'll agree with me when I say iceberg lettuce is the honeydew melon of lettuce.
1: It really is. It's trash
0: lettuce.
1: It's
0: the trash lettuce.
1: Yes, it's filler.
0: It's just what's in there. Go ahead, Karen.
1: There's no nutritional value at all.
5: I don't care as long as it's skinny.
4: It's a vehicle. Yeah, it's like a vehicle for
0: cream cheese.
4: It's a
0: crouton delivery service.
1: Exactly.
0: Right, go ahead.
4: Exactly. Okay, so remember, Khrushchev said that Russia would take down America without firing a single shot.
0: Yeah.
4: Putin identified the Republican Party to use as a vehicle, sending, you know, Russian agents. Think of all the Republicans posing with, you know, the different Russian agents. So they've identified this. So, of course, they're going to do everything they can in their power to help elect Donald Trump. And then you look at China.
0: By the way,
4: they benefited.
0: Yeah.
4: So
0: Yeah. By the way, I'm so old and tired that I thought you said Trisha said that Russia would take America without firing a shot. I'm like,
1: Robin Trish?
0: Right. And that she was right about rewashing my bag salad. And also, and I'm like, oh, Khrushchev. Khrushchev.
4: So Khrushchev. Sorry. So, and then, so here, China has unexpectedly thrived and achieved a record $1.1 to $1.2 trillion global trade surplus. And that doesn't even factor in the gap that was created because of the tariffs with our former trade partners that moved right over to China. So, of course, they're there to help Republicans and Donald Trump specifically.
0: Yeah.
4: You know?
0: Yeah.
4: And, you know, Steph, can I just say something? You know how, like, I don't know how you feel about it, but I vote Democratic because they most closely reflect my values.
0: Yeah, right.
4: So when we talk to these Republicans, like the ones that are nice to your face and then say all kinds of crap about you behind your back,
0: yeah,
4: remember that.
0: You know what? I don't need that.
4: I
0: don't need that. I can get that from Chris.
1: Yeah, you got it in this room.
4: Yeah.
1: You should see how Lonnie and I talk about you.
4: But think about it. They vote. Yeah, sorry. No, they vote their values. Okay, so these people, when we talk about Republicans, it's like, oh, but he's a really nice guy, you know, otherwise, but they're not.
0: Yeah. Yeah.
4: I mean, it really is who they are.
0: Yep.
4: You know,
0: absolutely.
4: I love you guys.
0: I love you too. I love you too. That's why you make me start wearing the cowbell when I come down the stairs, right?
1: Yes.
0: To hear when I'm coming.
1: You need to wear that cowbell.
0: Shh, Lonnie. Put a bell, you know, Lonnie.
1: A little jingle bell on your collar. Make sure it's fucking tough.
0: I am not an old cow. Just stop talking about you. Just make sure we know when you hit the landing up there. And then, oh, I hope Miss Miller gets here soon. Everything's
1: she's
0: magical
1: so
0: when she gets here. Oh, she's so pretty. Has she lost weight? Oh, she's so beautiful. Okay. Wise to you. 19
1: we
0: minutes.
1: We don't talk about you at all.
0: You don't talk about
1: us. We don't talk.
0: That's the bad
1: we
0: thing.
1: We really don't talk. We're doing our own thing.
0: You don't talk about me ever.
1: No.
0: I'm just even when I'm here. Okay. 19 minutes
1: you
0: after.
1: Tell us to be quiet when
0: no,
1: we're
0: I don't.
1: Air.
0: We're all just getting into character. And like Nicole Kidman said, if it's not on air, what's the point of saying it?
1: Right.
0: Okay. 19 minutes after the hour, this portion of the show brought to you by Quince. Oh, my God. I'm going shopping on Quince again today. You know what it is? There's so much to choose from. It's hard to decide sometimes. I have fantastic wardrobe items. I have beautiful jewelry. I've gotten hoop earrings that I love. I just wore those on CNN before I got booted off the other night.
1: Well.
0: Yeah. They look beautiful for a minute. And then I come home to my aromatherapy candles. Oh, my God, I love them so much. 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
1: Yep.
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0: Steffi.
1: Yeah, it is the Stephanie Miller Show. Fugle Sang and Frangela all coming up. I know it's...
2: The return of Frangela. They haven't been on in a little while.
1: I know. Yes. It's so exciting.
2: I think it's going to be Sam's first time with Frangela.
1: Oh, and we have a surprise for them they're going to love. Oh, my God. Okay. Can I just say, I know the stupid reflecting pool is just... I know, it's just an emblem of the corruption and the incompetence and the lying and the... But it's just... It's more ridiculous every, just after all of this has been debunked. Trump posts this morning, the reflecting pool so badly damaged by deranged vandals has been emptied as the massive Slash gets repaired. Is it, could it be Slash the singer? Is he that demented? Do we know? Is it Guns N' Roses
2: maybe
1: involved?
2: On a drunken bender?
1: Yeah.
2: Okay.
1: Maybe it is actually Slash.
2: Yeah.
1: Was in the,
3: could be. I think you mean Axel.
2: Axel. Yeah.
1: Sure. That's what I meant. Whatever band t-shirt over there.
2: What's your band t-shirt today?
3: It's Nine Inch Nails. It's like they tried a different logo and then
2: it didn't work.
1: Got it. Okay. Yeah. We're looking for the vandal proof material.
2: What, isn't that what they say? He said he was going to put it in the first place?
1: But such a thing should not have been necessary. The scum in court will hopefully be prosecuted to the max. Multiple outlets have reported that no such massive gash exists and the pool's liner was poorly installed. But okay, this comes after, is it the Washington Post, CNN, multiple outlets, right? The Lincoln Memorial Pool's lining likely peeled away because the material was installed incorrectly, experts told the Washington Post.
2: Uh-huh.
1: The outlet found seven places where the lining peeled away along the seams, indicating errors in the application, according to experts. The lining is a waterproof membrane painted onto the concrete basin, the Post reported. The reporters observed irregularly shaped patches, which varied from a few inches to as long as 6 feet.
2: Yeah.
1: In one place, reporters could see the concrete below the lining. They used satellite images and photos and videos from before and after the renovation to help identify the problems, and experts who examined material said the peeling strongly suggested errors in the application process. Mm-hmm. Of course, the White House slammed the report because, you know, experts, whatever, blah. Can I just say, of all the waste of taxpayer money, FBI officers investigating Trump's empty reflecting pool. I mean, seriously. And this is where nobody trusts the government. So he's going to have the FBI go, oh, yes, we found massive evidence of blah, blah, blah.
2: Meanwhile, Savannah Guthrie's mom is still missing.
1: Nobody so far has been able to locate any signs of vandalism, even since the water was drained. So he's assigned the New York Times witness FBI evidence-gathering team at the freshly emptied pool Wednesday. The FBI appeared to be using laser scanning and measuring equipment to document the scene. CNN could not readily see evidence of the large gas present. Trump claims vandals cut into the pool, causing the liner to peel. John King reported. A reporter said there is no sign of anything like that. There's just nothing like that. Not only is that true, but the president himself made such wildly conflicting statements about this new liner that it calls into question any complaint of damage or vandalism now. Not to mention, you can see the motorcade marks from his stupid motorcade. 29 minutes after the hour, John Fugel saying next.
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6: This is WCPT telling you how you can shop blue. 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So let's look at some of the biggest Mexican restaurant chains that support the Democratic Party. 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Taco Bueno. Taco Bueno is owned by Sun Holdings. Sun Holdings as a company does not give to politics, but their CEO does, and he's kind of varies. 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
6: I don't think the problem is that our elections aren't secure, because we control the House, we control the Senate, we control the White House, and in some degree, we control the Supreme Court. So I asked my Republican colleagues, why are you complaining about election fraud? We won all the damn elections.
7: Thank you, Thomas Massey.
8: Yeah, right? Okay. Wow. All right, speaking of truth tellers, hey, look who's here. I'm opening for him. Oh, I opened for you in Sexy Liberal. Now I'm opening for you on the radio on SiriusXM. Yeah.
9: I mean, I know who hasn't Stephanie opened for, but it's a pleasure
8: having you be
9: our opening act.
8: Thank you.
9: I'm telling everyone, Steph, you're a solid middle. I'm telling them all.
8: Thank you very much. Appreciate it.
9: Great to have you in a line early in a lineup. It's great to have you.
8: Listen, you said apparently separation of church and hate is Whoopi Goldberg's summer 2026 book pick on The View.
10: Right. I saw that video.
8: Thank you for your attention to this. You know what? I was about to do that on CNN when I got kicked off the other night. I was about to plug separate. I was going to do Steffi's book club. And sorry.
10: Have they had you on
9: the
10: view?
9: So you were trying to get banned from that channel, you're saying. All right. Well, good. I respect you even more.
8: Yes, it was the one channel that had not banned me yet. Yes.
10: Have you been on the view for your book?
9: No. And let me tell you, we tried to get on the view for the book. But you might recall last fall when the book came out, ABC and Disney were in a bit of a dodgy place with Trump, and it wasn't the right time. So it's nice that my book finally made it on there without me. But I think this means Whoopi and I are now legally married in several states.
10: I think so.
8: Well, I hope that means they will have you on. Yeah. They should. And good for her. She has exquisite taste, can I just say.
9: Oh, indeed. Look, I've seen the Ted Danson videos. I know.
10: Oh, my God. I forgot about that.
8: John Louise.
10: Holy crap.
8: Now you just ruined your chances of getting on The View. All right, fine. People loving your new time slot here on SiriusXM right after the Stephanie Miller show. Dee said listening to John Fugelsang's show. Martin Sheen said it better than anyone regarding Trump adding his name to the Kennedy Center. Trump put his name on someone else's grave. Wow. Someone else said great interview with Martin Sheen. It was very interesting. He is a true Christian. Love your new time slot. Oh,
9: yeah.
8: John.
9: We've been very lucky. We've had great. Joy Reid was on this week. We just had Congressman Glenn Ivey and my boo, Bonnie Watson Coleman. It's been a great first week. It's a pleasure to follow you and to have your audience be so lifelike compared to what I'm used to in late night. So thank you.
8: Yes. Oh, and Martin Sheen, I believe you said he cited me and Ilya Kazan as his favorite artist that swear too much. much?
9: He cited you and he cited Ilya Kazan as his favorite artist who named names too much, and you as his favorite artist who, you know, you're so pretty, Stephanie. Why? Why with the cursing? Why?
8: That's all your channel.

0: channeling my mom. You're my mom. You're channeling my mom.
1: Why do you have to work so blue?
2: You're still here. Dad's still here. And Martin's so wonderful. I mean, he gave my kid a rosary. Martin, I never gave my kid a rosary.
0: I have several rosaries right here that he gave me. I think he thinks I might burst into flame, but I didn't.
2: No, I think but the rosary did catch on fire when it came into your house, right? Yeah. It has to cross the threshold for that. Yeah. And he loves you as well. But yeah, you know, with the language stuff, I really
0: love him. I love him so much.
2: I do too. He's the best.
0: I'm sorry, but his wife is the one that made the T-shirt and gave it to all of us that says Trump grab me by my country, spelled a certain way.
1: Wow. Okay.
0: Just saying. He's married to a potty mouth, so you know that's why he loves. Okay. Mm. He wants it. He just doesn't want to say. Okay.
1: God.
0: You also said, you know, maybe it's okay for some people to go ahead and skip vaccines. Yes,
2: I know. I've decided. You know what? Maybe some of these guys. Yeah, go ahead. You know what? In between the measles and the flu, and now the screw worm, and now the explosive diarrhea. You know, every time they vote for Caligula, God sends a new plague. I'm like, go ahead, go ahead. Did you see? I tuned in last night to see the speech, and I'm like, oh, that's the explosive diarrhea I've been reading so much.
0: Yes,
2: about.
0: Yes, yes.
2: Thanks, RFK Jr.
0: Yeah, I busted out my Let's Go Darwin t-shirt this past week because, here we are again with the, what is it? Exploding ass lettuce.
2: Uh-huh. It's Cyclospora. Yeah. I've written a lot about it. I'm going to do a very, very deep intensive tonight on Sirius XM. And, it causes explosive, watery diarrhea. And the funny thing is, the CDC cut the professionals who monitor this and surveil it for budget reasons, because for efficiency, I think is the word, Elon. Efficiency. You know what's not efficient? Explosive diarrhea is not efficient. And firing the people whose job is to find a parasite before it finds you is not efficient. But RFK Jr., man, he keeps the gift that keeps on giving.
0: Mm-hmm. Yeah. We're going to have a run on Taylor Farms bag lettuce out here from actresses.
2: Have
0: I'm telling you.
2: It. Have
0: I'm just saying,
2: it.
0: It's a much cheaper Ozempic. Okay.
2: It's really hard, by the way, to write jokes about this because the fact is, diarrhea is so unpleasant. None of us have ever bothered to learn how to accurately spell it.
1: You know what? I have to stop in the middle of the word every time I spell it
2: without looking. Where does the H go? None of us know.
0: How do you spell diarrhea?
1: H-E-A. Okay. It's H-E-A. E-A at the end.
2: It's the only medical condition none of us can spell during an emergency, people.
0: Oh, golly.
2: Then we've entered the phase of don't ask, don't test. That's where we are right now.
0: You just say that because you're low T. Are you low T,
2: right,
0: John?
2: Oh, I'm so low T, I can go work for Pete Hegseth. Yeah. Boy, what a great way to announce to the rest of the world that our fighting force is actually an elite group of namby-pamby girly men, isn't it? I mean, like, how many late-night infomercials do these child men watch, Steffi, that they believe the low-T ads and that they think the greatest military armada in the history of combat? A little girlish, a little low on the T there.
1: And no amount of testosterone is going to help Pete Hegseth's form. Let me just say that
0: right
2: now. Can you just imagine, like, Kash Patel huffing these testosterone at the back? They want to give gender-affirming care to the troops.
0: Yep. Yes. But, yes.
2: I mean,
0: well, okay. And also, can I just say, of course, medical experts have come out en masse and said this is not a good idea. You know, this. And by the way, I just love, we've been talking about this, Chris, Representative Ballant on Hegseth's obsession with testosterone, his announcement of testosterone therapy for troops and his attacks on women in combat. She said, I think it's indicative of the fact there's so many people in the administration that have this weird, intense homoerotic feelings towards men while also being incredibly homophobic and not just homophobic, but like hate mongering, fear mongering about the LGBTQ community.
1: And in that same comment, she said Hegseth is obsessed with Tom of Finland. The fact that a congresswoman knows who Tom
2: all
1: of Finland was?
2: All of them are. I mean, look at the... I think Donald Trump has a crush on John Ossoff now at this point. You know what? You have what we call a swimmer's body. Did you know that? Mr. Ossoff, you have these little gold flecks in your eyes. Has anyone ever told you this, Mr. Ossoff?
0: Central casting.
2: It's my state of the denial address tonight in the Oval Office. He backed down, though. He backed down from saying that Ossoff and Warnock weren't actually legitimate.
0: Yeah.
2: I thought that was... So we just had the election grievances, the extended director's cut last night. You know what he did last night, Steffi? He declassified his feelings. That's what he did for
0: And
2: us.
0: Also the fact that Russia tried to help him again in 2020. That's what he declassified.
2: Well, you have to understand, 2020 is this old man's emotional support conspiracy. accuracy. So he needs it, Steffi, to get through his day.
0: What's the Ken House, the Mojo Dojo?
1: Mojo Dojo Casa House?
0: Yeah, that's what Pete Hegseth has turned the military into. Uh-huh. Someone posted, very weak, toxic men. For the first time in more than a decade, not a single active duty female naval officer will be promoted to admiral this year after Pete Hegseth personally blocked the promotions of multiple women without explanation.
2: Weakness. I mean, who is more unmanly than a manly MAGA man?
0: Yeah.
2: Donald Trump, Cash Patel, Pete Hegseth, the more they talk about their masculinity, the more you know they're trying to cover stuff up. Or in the case of Pete Hegseth, a credibly accused rapist.
0: Yeah.
2: A credibly accused, a demonstrable racist, but a credibly accused rapist as well.
0: Yeah. Can we talk about Mayor Mondani again for some? I loved what someone posted. It reminded me of you, John. They said Mondani, so we went to visit prisoners at Rikers Island. He said Mondani's kindness is a significant threat to this administration. Every day he shows people that strong leadership is possible through kindness, inclusivity, and humility. I mean, you know, with Obama, you know, reading to the kids, it's just like, it's my G-spot. It's my, like, this is what real men look like.
2: That's it. It's not just leadership. It's real manhood. And real manhood is not defined by how many people you can dominate, but by how many people you can lift up. Right? I mean, real manhood is about being strong for those who are weaker than you, which is, by the way, a terrific feminine trait as well. And that's how you know these men are not actual men. They are selfish, craven, petulant child men who only care about a dopamine spike in their own brain. Pleasure, pleasure, pleasure, pleasure. I'm winning. Me, me, me, me, me. It defines all of them. Their petulance and their selfishness. And they're not masculine. They're just little children who want to dominate other people. Yep. And that's how you know they're not Christian either.
0: Yep. So, by the way, I don't know if you saw the Todd Blanche hearings, but career partner...
2: Oh, did I see the Todd Blanche? I want to apologize to all the shifty-eyed weasels I've offended with that phrase this week.
0: Pardon attorney Liz Oyer declined to recommend letting a convicted domestic abuser and friend of President Trump buy guns again. Todd Blanche fired her for it. She also confirmed he lied under oath at his hearing. That used to be an automatic no. Now it's just like it's a feature of Trump appointees is to lie, to say, you know, Joe Biden didn't win, or I don't know if he won in 2020
2: Pathetic, unmanly lies. Pathetic, unmanly. I mean, what Ossoff did this week, it was just incredible to see these child men who are still, I mean, not willing to just be honest about objective facts. It's just amazing. They're still lying about 2020. And Donald Trump, you know, back in the first term, when Jeff Sessions was attorney general and was insufficiently evil, Trump was reported as saying many times, "Where's my Roy Cohn? Where's my Roy Cohn?" And now he's found him. He's found someone who's amoral, someone who just threw away all of his ethics as a lawyer. And by the way, if Trump's wondering, Roy Cohn is exactly where Jeff Epstein and Trump's dad are, and all three are waiting for him any day now. You'll see your Roy Cohn again very soon.
0: I said, what does the SAVE Act have in common with Lindsey Graham? Mm-hmm. Okay.
2: Chris.
1: What?
0: Ms. Dani Bensky testified. She's one of the victims of Jeffrey Epstein's sex trafficking.
2: She
0: and other victims were re-victimized during the release of the Epstein files when Todd Blanche allowed nude images of these children along with identities of Jane Does and victims' personal information to be made public. These victims are adults today, but they were children when these horrific crimes were committed against them. And she was great in testifying, right, saying he met with another child rapist, Ghislaine Waxmell, for 9 hours. He didn't meet with us for 9 minutes.
2: Yeah, and then, of course, got the convicted child rapist and child sex trafficker bumped up to a nicer prison because they were threats against her. He literally said they were threats against... Threats. You know how many convicted sex offenders have threats against them in prison? What makes this lady so special?
0: Yeah.
2: Todd. I mean, it's right out there in the open, folks. It's all there in front of us. And this is what Democrats are going to run on this year and win.
0: Yeah.
2: On affordability, accountability, all of this. Because, I mean, that woman has so much bravery, and you watch these men come up there and play dumb about who was elected president in 2020 still, so their grandchildren can see what unmanly quislings they are. This is a great time to be a Democrat.
0: Yep, absolutely. It's a great time to be a John Fugelsang fan.
2: That's right.
0: You don't have to stay up till ass o'clock. He comes on right after us right here on SiriusXM.
1: That's right.
0: And sexyliberal.com. Get those tickets. Mark Hamill, Glenn Kirshner, other names I can't tell you yet. exciting. October 24th here in L.A. We love you, John.
2: Love you guys. See you soon.
1: All right.
0: Bye. Goodbye. 46 minutes after the hour. 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
1: Oh,
0: they are. I'm telling you, it's irreplaceable help. 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
1: This portion of the show brought to you by Home Title Lock. Why?
13: Why?
1: Because this explains how you can steal someone's house, which I knew you would try to do. 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
13: If I'm going to clean your rain gutters, then I'm going to steal your house.
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13: Might as well have the house.
1: Okay. Title theft. It's a thing. Your equity is the target, especially of unsavory people that may or may not be close to you. Here's how it works. Criminals. C. Starts with a C, just like Chris. 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
13: Do you want your rain gutters clean or not?
1: Yeah. Just, you're going to be telling me to clean your gutters in a minute.
13: What?
1: Wait a minute, what?
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13: 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I have people that do that for me.
1: Yeah, you start charging me rent to live here in your house. 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Sam is laughing way too hard. He's going to work with you on this, isn't he?
13: Yes, he totally is.
1: Yeah. Coo. 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I can see you, Lonnie.
13: Sam
1: see you.
13: Sam could have his own wing.
1: HometitleLock.com/Stephanie. 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
13: Yes,
1: I like
13: exactly.
1: It. 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
13: I could pick a notary.
1: Oh, shush, all of you. Can I say props to Senator Warner? He went on CBS and said, I was embarrassed the president went before our country, and networks like yours carried this as news as opposed to a rehash of falsehoods. It is incumbent upon you and any responsible journalist to push back on this. Thank you. And thank you, ABC and NBC, at least, for starting the road away from fascism and not airing this obvious nonsense we heard last night. Okay, this is why I believe I was booted off CNN. Was this, everybody posted these clips of me on CNN saying, Stephanie gets kicked off CNN, which I'm not really sure if that's true, but I could use the publicity. So let's just say, because I mentioned that Trump is an adjudicated rapist.
13: You can text Alex, I'm sure.
1: They lost my number, huh?
13: You could text Alex, I'm sure he'd tell you.
1: It's okay, I think I'll leave it alone for a minute.
13: Okay.
1: Okay, this is me in the right wing, whatever.
8: I think he's probably going to come forward with some evidence of foreign interference. I think that's why Tulsi Gabbard was involved. And I think we absolutely have to take it seriously, as we did when the Russians interfered in Hillary Clinton's election or lack
14: of
8: election.
14: Thank you. I was going to say, in 2016, we know there was Russian interference because, it was well documented. This, not feeling secure in the election is peddled entirely because of Donald Trump and his nonsense and his lies.
8: It shouldn't be political.
15: But Hillary Clinton did complain about Russian interference.
8: And
15: there may have been evidence of that. And there is evidence that the other countries are trying to interfere. The question is, what is the evidence here? It'll be interesting to see that and
8: see
15: where that comes from.
1: Mm.
15: But Stephanie, Jennifer, you guys
14: are... I'm going to make popcorn.
1: He said you guys will be right back. Narrator, they were not in
13: they
1: fact
13: were never
1: right back.
13: Yeah. They never came back.
1: Okay, but so am I crazy, Chris? She's like, oh yes, and we need to listen. Right, the evidence that he declassified is that Russia tried to help him again in 2020.
13: Yes.
1: That's all we learned about foreign interference. They interfered in 2016 to hurt Hillary.
13: Right.
1: Then they interfered again to help Trump in 2020. It just wasn't enough.
13: They also accused China of getting votes. Voter rolls and addresses and phone numbers and political parties and all that. Most of that is available, is public knowledge anyway.
1: Right.
13: I think one of the congresspeople that was on last night, I think it might have been Jim Hines, says, we buy those lists so that we can market to those people.
1: It was a complete...
13: It's all publicly available.
1: The only thing we learned last night is, yes, Russia interfered again.
13: Right.
1: In 2016, it was enough.
13: Right.
1: And on top of WikiLeaks and National Enquirer and Jim Comey and all of the other cheating.
13: Right.
1: It was enough in 2020, it was not enough, but Russia tried.
13: Right.
1: They tried again to help Trump.
13: And they might not have, broken into voting machines and changed votes, but they can do other things like influence social media and stuff like that, spread lies on social media.
1: Yeah.
13: That's how they influence the elections.
1: Yeah. I just need a little, something for my weekend spank bank. Some more Hunter Biden.
16: You'd have to be a f***ing idiot not to vote for my dad in 2020 after what Donald Trump did in terms of COVID. Does everybody remember COVID? Does everybody remember him telling you that you should drink bleach? Does everybody remember him saying, you can wear a mask, don't wear a mask, maybe wear a mask, I don't know. Does everybody remember that he drove unemployment up to over 16%, the highest in the world of first world economies? Does everybody remember that he created the largest spike in inflation in the history of the United States?
1: Yes, we do remember, Hunter. Thank you. By the way, Chris Webb says there's a new poll in the California governor's race, and it's not even close. Democrat Javier Becerra is crushing Republican Steve Hilton by a wide margin. Hilton's strategy of complaining about California instead of understanding it does not seem to be working. We're at about 60-30.
13: Well, also the fact that he thinks Del Taco is street tacos.
1: Right, right, exactly. That's...
13: You can't do that in California and win an election.
1: Susan Collins on Trump changing his mind to allow ICE to stop vehicles despite the killing of John Sebastian Guerrero in Maine. I don't agree with this decision. Oh, she's concerned again,
17: oh,
1: Maine.
17: Yeah.
1: Doesn't that... Oh, that's worth voting for. Fridays with Frangela next.
18: You deserve more than yell at your phone alone. I'm Patty Vasquez, comedian, policy nerd, and the friend who actually did the reading. On Driving It Home, we break down what's really going on, figure out what to do about it, and yeah, we laugh because what else are we going to do? I've done the homework, and I'll let you cheat off my paper because here's the deal. They want you confused, exhausted, and too tired to care. We're not going to do that. We're sharp, funny, and not backing down. That's the resist and persist energy.
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20: NBC News Radio, I'm Jim Forbes. The U.S. is launching more attacks on key infrastructure in Iran. U.S. Central Command did not provide details of its new strikes, but Iranian news reports say U.S. forces struck a railway station and six bridges across Iran, killing at least eight people. U.S. attacks have also damaged power lines in southern Iran, causing power outages near the Gulf Coast. CENTCOM said they launched more strikes at 3 p.m. The husband of former Speaker of the House, Nancy Pelosi, is being charged with a misdemeanor, hit and run, in Northern California. Prosecutors in Napa County announced the charges against Paul Pelosi for the July 3rd incident, where the 86-year-old allegedly struck an unoccupied parked vehicle before leaving the scene. He faces a misdemeanor charge that carries a maximum penalty of a $1,000 fine or 6 months in county jail or both. A man wanted on a felony warrant is in custody after running into the Pacific Ocean to evade LAPD officers. Rob Martier has this story.
21: He was arrested Thursday after treading water for 90 minutes. The LAPD says he ran into the water at Will Rogers State Beach during a foot chase. He ended up 200 yards off the coast, drifting towards Santa Monica, while surrounded by lifeguards, police, and rescue boats. The suspect was nude from the waist down at the time of his arrest. I'm Rob Martier.
20: And authorities say an employee at an ICE facility shot a woman in Colorado on Thursday. Police say the woman was protesting outside the facility in Aurora when Brandon Booth allegedly shot her. Her injuries are non-life-threatening. Booth is an employee of GEO Group, the company that operates the ICE Detainment Center. He was arrested and charged with assault and attempted second-degree murder. I'm Jim Forbes.
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0: president and the weak link in your improv group. He's been on the podcast circuit lately to plug his memoir and share a bit about himself, but I feel like he's oversharing.
1: The thing I couldn't get over Biden is the way that he ate ice cream. I mean, it's like, you know, we could bring some of this stuff up, but it's like they would get him eating ice cream in the most ridiculous, suggestive way imaginable.
0: Suggestive? I mean, I remember seeing Joe Biden eating ice cream, but I don't remember pitching a tent over it. You ever meet someone with a kink and they assume you have it too? Man, look at that goat just teasing us.
2: I don't know why the phrase weak link in your improv group just made me think of me and Frangela. I'm the weak link in their improv group. Hey, look who's here. Back from the... Yeah, here he is. Yeah.

0: Okay.
1: You know what? I don't need to be on camera. All we need is for Angela. We've missed you so much.
2: We missed you too. I mean, every Friday morning, my husband is looking at me like, don't you have something to do?
1: You are necessary to my mental health and therefore America's mental health. All right.
3: I don't know if I can help you after last night, Stephanie. I really don't. With your mental health, because I feel insane.
1: I know. I was saying the only victory, at least two networks didn't air it. I mean, at least we have to start on the road back to sanity. Because you knew this was... We were just saying... The only bombshell is Russia interfered in 2020 again to help Trump, but it wasn't enough. Grampy's crazy, ladies.
3: He's totally crazy. You know where we are? We're so far from the road to sanity that, you know, when you on MapQuest or something or Google Maps and you're not on route, right? And it's like they got you, your little blue dots in the middle of the ocean and it's nowhere and there's no lines, no way to get back to the, and it's like, go back to the route, go back to the route. You're like, I can't see the route.
1: Yeah, we've been recalculating.
2: Which way to sanity?
1: Yeah,
2: please.
1: We've been recalculating route for 10 years now, right?
3: It's just not, like, seriously, I drank a bottle of wine during that and it wasn't that long.
1: It was only 25 minutes.
2: That was a 25-minute speech, Angela.
1: This is why we made the Sexy Liberal Tour rule. Bring Angela a little snack every 3 to 4 glasses of Chardonnay.
3: That's right. I may have to get that down to one. Because what I'm calling a glass now is what most people call a tumbler or like a thermos.
1: So here's the thing. We need everything we can to get by. So my girlfriend hit me to the existence of this Sir Mix-a-Lot, and I was not aware. But I know that Clarence Thomas and Tim Scott are not necessarily in the news today, but we frequently talk about biscuit makers, correct?
3: Yes. Yes.
2: Yes.
3: We're always in the front page of the Biscuit Times.
2: Yes.
1: Why was I not alerted to this?

0: Okay. Do they make C and D sides to records? I've never heard this.
1: Yeah, it is Sir Mix-a-Lot.
0: It's not good.
2: My girlfriend can sing it word for word. This was last weekend, and I'm like, I must send this to Frangela immediately. Are they aware of this?
1: Did you think that they may not have wanted you to send it to them?
0: I mean, how did this get produced? What? This is heinous.
3: I love it.
0: It is, of course, the biscuit maker's national anthem.
2: Oh, I'm sorry. Every time you say biscuit from now on.
0: Lord have mercy, biscuits. Yeah.
3: And that janky, pointy dancing you're doing to it.
0: It works.
2: Yeah.
0: It works.
3: It's like icing on the biscuit.
2: Yeah.
0: Yeah. That butter, like honey butter.
2: Yeah.
1: Ooh,
2: well,
1: honey butter. Yum.
2: You haven't met my girlfriend yet, but until you see another lame ass white girl sing it like word for word the entire song, I was like, what? How do you know this? What? Okay.
3: Because she had the album, she had the CD.
0: Yeah. I mean, was there a dance that went with this?
2: I don't
1: probably.
2: Know.
1: Probably
0: there wasn't a dance.
2: Is it like
3: we gotta make
1: biscuits? It was the early 90s. There was a dance for everything.
3: Gotta make a biscuit dance.
2: Well, because as you know, John Roberts has told us racism is over. However, I have a couple of stories for you, just in case you... Mm-hmm. I don't know if you saw the Today Show. It was a terrifying moment at 30 Rock Thursday. Intruder lunged at Today Show co-host Craig Melvin while shouting a racial slur after following him into the building. The man somehow made it past security at about 9 a.m., got as far as backstage where he was looking for Al Roker. Huh. What do Al Roker and Craig Melvin have in common? Instead, he encountered Melvin and lunged at host while yelling the N-word.
0: Okay. That is a really weird one.
1: That is.
3: You know what I want to say? This is the thing about racism. Had it been reversed, had a black man been following a white anchor into that building,
0: he wouldn't have made it in.
3: He would have been stopped. He would have been stopped at stop 1, 2, 3, five,
0: there's
3: eight.
0: No way he would have made it in.
2: That's what Chris and I were saying. How the F with the security?
0: Because they don't question white men.
2: Yeah.
0: Ever.
3: That's right.
0: You know,
3: whiteness is not questioned.
0: That's because they don't live in a world where you have to show ID all the time. They just don't. And it's amazing to me because if it were, no way. I've heard so many stories of our black congressional reps being denied entry into the chambers, into Congress, even wearing their little buttons until they had a thorough security check to make sure they actually were. Like, it's insane.
2: And the layers of racism in the story that he's looking for Al Roker, but he's like, oh, okay, well, any N-word
3: will do.
2: I found another N-word, so
3: this one will do.
0: That's this one. He probably thought it was Al Roker. I don't know.
2: This one, this took my breath away for a minute. So you know they removed Emmett Till from the Emmett Till exhibit, correct? Okay, so Tina posts, I cannot believe what I just saw. We just went to the African American History Museum in D.C. for the second time. As we got to the Emmett Till exhibit, we were like, wait, there's no Emmett. Vincent said, this is unbelievable. We've all heard the tragic story of Emmett Till's mother insisting on an open casket so everyone could see what white Southerners did to her murdered son. Now, all these years later, Trump sides with the evil by photoshopping images of the funeral. Disgusting. There was a community note. Yes, you are correct. Trump signed an executive order making museums remove exhibits and artifacts that show, quote, how horrible our country is.
0: Because he wants to get credit for that. And I'm going to give him that credit. He wants the credit for making our country horrible. He doesn't want old racists to get it. He wants his racists to get it.
2: So they photoshopped him out of his casket. His mother is still seen crying over an empty box, but they removed all photos of his face as evidence of his brutal murder from the entire exhibit. This goes directly against the point of his mother having an open casket. I mean...
1: Yep.
2: Okay.
0: It's okay. It's all right. It's okay.
3: You can't have this. This is the exact, the perfect example, which is it didn't happen.
0: It didn't
3: look like that. I didn't touch her. This didn't happen. Mm-hmm. It's all how they play their game. Mm-hmm. This is their game.
2: Mm-hmm. Yeah.
0: But this
3: which is the denial of reality and truth.
2: Yeah. Yeah,
0: this is not silo, though.
2: Any awkward parts of our history. You know, the whole owning other people part. It's just, ooh, it's awkward.
0: There is no non-awkward part of our history. No, right. Like, there really isn't. From the moment it starts, it gets awkward. So, yeah.
2: You mean stealing the land and killing the people that were here?
0: Yeah. Being religious zealous.
3: We've had whole towns burn women.
0: Yes.
3: In this country.
2: Mm-hmm. Yeah.
0: So I'm like, I don't know how you're going to hop and skip and jump over all crazy. Yeah. But good luck to you. This is the thing. We all know better. The world knows better. You know, we will take care of this. Yeah. I'm keeping a list.
2: Yeah. We were saying that's why God does have a sense of humor, universe, whatever you want to believe, when they white supremacists had to shelter inside the African-American Museum during the July 4th thing. And we're in Hollywood, so we were spitballing movie scripts. I liked either like a reverse Get Out or Night at the Museum, where all the, right? All the characters come to life.
1: Sure.
3: And all the black people come alive.
0: Yes.
3: It's,
0: Don't try to write it. People who are listening, we're writing it right
1: now. Harriet Tubman.
3: Right now.
0: Night at the Negro Museum. It's a horror film for racists. Oh, that is so
1: George
0: good.
1: Washington Carver.
3: Go to the bathroom at 1 a.m. and Harriet Tubman is in there.
1: Yep.
0: That's right.
3: And the doors are locked. Fabulous.
2: And the Klan can't get out.
0: That's right. This script writes it. We are writing this weekend.
2: Can we do a cross between a reverse Get Out and Night at the Museum?
0: I mean, it's going to be amazing. When I tell you,
2: Booker T. Washington is like clinking on a cup of tea.
0: I cannot wait. And the Oscar goes to us.
2: Mm-hmm. Us. Uh-huh. Okay. Wow. In other racism is dead news, CNN revealed MAGA Republican Senate candidate Mike Collins, Republican of Georgia, has family ties to a white nationalist influencer with a long history of racist and anti-Semitic comments. Oh, well, that's neat that he's running against a Jewish person, John Ossoff, where all his anti-Semitism will come in handy. His son-in-law, David Alan Scheer II, recently shared multiple posts on Instagram promoting Patriot Front. That was the aforementioned hate group that was in Washington
1: His name sounds dangerously close to David Alan Greer.
2: Right. Yeah, like that's an accident.
0: They don't talk about that in the family. They don't talk about
2: the racist hate group.
3: They don't talk about that.
2: That flooded Washington, D.C. over July 4th, the subject of my screenplay with Frangela.
1: Uh-huh.
2: It has a track record of sharing anti-Semitic material and Nazi imagery and comments across the internet. I don't want to hear anything more about the left and anti-Semitism. You're the ones with the actual Nazis in your party. We criticize Netanyahu. He's not okay. Anyway, he has 1.5 million followers. He posts about fitness, masculinity, and Christianity. So you know.
1: Why are you pointing at me?
2: I don't know. On those same platforms, Scheer has promoted white nationalist ideology, spread anti-Semitic conspiracy theories, called for Muslims to be deported, shared an anti-Semitic infographic targeting Jews. It said, his wife, Colin's daughter, made... So he's also related to a long line of...
1: Of course.
2: White supremacists.
0: And it runs in the family.
1: Mm-hmm.
3: Mm-hmm. Right, and that's their job. That's their business. That is
0: business.
3: Their brand. Yeah, absolutely. If somebody came to them and said, you know, what's your family business? It's hate.
0: Mm-hmm. Hate
3: and
0: ignorance.
3: That's what we do.
2: Yeah.
0: That's what we do here.
3: That's right.
2: Yeah. All right, we're going to, you know what, Frangela, two of the finest improv artists in the, I think through the rest of the hour, we are going to improv our white nationalists trapped in the African-American Museum. Night at the Museum. Yeah.
1: Okay.
0: Night at the Negro Museum.
2: Right, we're going to figure out who plays who, what they say when they come alive, you know.
0: Oh, this is exciting.
1: We got to get David Alan Greer
3: so exciting.
1: In there.
2: Yes, we'll get a role for David Alan Greer.
1: Okay.
2: I'm feeling Booker T. Washington. I don't know.
1: Maybe,
2: okay.
1: Sure.
2: 19 minutes after the hour. This portion of the show brought to you by Vibrance. Here's the thing. Okay. It is economical because it is so good. You don't need anything else all the day and night and neck and eye and dark spot and whatever. Mm-hmm. But also because all you little dabble do you.
1: Okay.
2: Remember that commercial?
1: Okay. That was a Brill Cream ad.
2: Oh, my God. 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

0: Stephanie Miller.
1: Oh, I'm flashing back to Hal Sparks' performance. This is my last party on karaoke.
2: Oh, yeah.
1: It was fantastic, along with Nights in White Satin, but nothing beats Frangela's When Doves Cry.
3: That will live in infamy.
1: It goes on for hours, and you still want more. Yeah. It's extraordinary,
2: that's right. Frangela. Thank you, Stephanie.
1: Yes.
2: Thank you.
1: Thank you. So you were saying you went through an entire bottle of Chardonnay. It was only a 25-minute speech last night that Trump gave.
2: Was it, though? If you add the soul-crushing time into it, do the math. That was at least 13 eons.
1: I love that, of course, Fox News aired it, and Brett Baer said immediately afterwards, Fox News is not in a position to evaluate the accuracy of the president's statements and claims at this time. Really? Are you not in a position? Because that's normally what journalists would do.
3: It's amazing what an enormous payout will do to a company to make them do that sort of thing.
1: Yeah.
2: You know, they were holding that statement, like, just waiting for it to be done. Just waiting for it to be done. So they'd be like, we do not in any way confirm or deny that it...
4: killed me is that immediately they went right from that over to the war. They didn't discuss it.
3: They don't.
4: There was no back and forth.
1: Fox and Friends.
4: No talk about if it was legitimate. Because I watched Fox.
2: But I did too, because they...
1: Francis, how you know it was a disaster? Fox and Friends did not mention it once in a 3-hour show this morning.
2: Yeah.
1: Just didn't mention it. I mean...
2: Mm-hmm.
1: Okay. Senator Warner said, we've known for years that foreign governments have attempted to influence our elections, many supporting President Trump. But the fact is, the IC resoundingly found that no foreign government successfully interfered in the 2020 elections. All we learned that's new is that Russia tried again to help Trump in 2020. It just wasn't enough because they couldn't F with all of the mail-in ballots because of, you know, COVID.
2: Well, and correct me if I'm wrong, but isn't Donald Trump the biggest election interferer in the world, not just in this country, but around the world?
1: Yes.
2: I'm trying to think, what happened in Venezuela?
1: Well,
2: or, like, what?
1: People reposted things that Elon Musk said.
2: Right.
1: He posted, without me, Trump would have lost the election, Dems would control the House, and the Republicans would be 51-49 in the Senate. That's pretty specific.
3: Yeah.
1: And as someone said, Elon Musk is the only foreign election interference anyone should be talking about. Grok said, the pre-election probability of one candidate winning all 7 swing states was about less 1% based on forecast models. So, you know, again, a lot of us feel like there was effery in the swing states in 2024, right?
2: 100%.
4: Absolutely. And let's not forget about, you know, Elon Musk standing on stage in Wisconsin handing out checks to voters.
2: Yeah. Hello?
4: And nobody doing anything about it.
1: Yeah. And Trump saying, you know, Elon knows those machines, and so we won Pennsylvania. Elon's baby mama saying he interfered. I mean, okay. Mary in Virginia, you're on with Frangela. Mary, hello. Mary is doing something else
3: she
1: now.
3: She put the phone down.
1: Okay. Yeah. Mad Dog Dave, real quick. You're on with Frangela.
3: Mad Dog.
1: Hi, Dave.
5: Hey, Stephanie. Hey, Chris. Hey, Sam. I was listening earlier, and I just wanted to make a mention about this reflecting pool debacle. It reminds me of the Kane mutiny with Bogart. The strawberry seed. It was the methodical. It was the strawberries.
1: Wow. You don't hear a good Bogart impression on morning radio much anymore, but yes.
3: Someone stole the strawberries.
1: He just...
4: My mother used to make me practice mine when I was a kid.
3: You're Bogart?
2: How old are you?
4: You dirty rat!
1: No dessert for you.
4: There you go.
1: All right, 29 minutes after the hour, Fridays with Frangela.
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7: This is WCPT telling you how you can shop blue. 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Now, both of them are owned by Edgewell Personal Care, who does not give their politics as a company. 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Nivea and Coppertone sunscreen. 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This has been WCPT telling you how you can shop blue.
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4: Vehicle stops are continuing. Verbal guidance has been given to all field offices across the country by the Department of Homeland Security. The President and the Secretary of Homeland Security are on the same page that vehicle stops are a necessary tool that ICE agents need in order to continue their deportation campaign of the worst illegal alien criminals from our country.
5: Or just random people on their way to work that we feel like slaughtering in broad daylight. Rangela, did you hear Tom Homan basically say if Democrats don't shut up about us killing civilians in broad daylight, then we're going to kill more of you?
6: Yeah, I'm telling you, this is the verbal guidance. Was you guys try to shoot the guys we're looking for? Okay, done. Retrained. This is a seditious terrorist, domestic terrorist. Backed by the government organization, ICE, out here waging war on all of us.
5: Yeah, I said this week it's a firing squad with a budget. I mean, it's not a law enforcement operation of any kind. It's this is Tom Homan. This is him.
7: It all goes back to the Dems who want to continually attack ICE and tell people to evade them, tell people don't comply, tell people to resist, and tell people ICE isn't real law enforcement agency. I said if the hateful rhetoric didn't stop, there will be bloodshed. And I'm saying it right now. There's still going to be bloodshed unless they shut their mouth and let ICE enforce the laws that they enacted.
5: Yeah.
6: Oh, no, he didn't.
8: He did.
5: Yeah. Oh. Shut your mouth about us killing people in broad daylight. Or we're going to kill you.
6: We better shut our mouths. Are you going to come shut it for me, Tom? I'm ready. First of all,
5: to even understand what he said, is he in fact from my hometown of Buffalo?
8: He's from Buffalo. Yeah.
5: Okay, because we think that he froze his tongue on a Fudgy the Whale from Carvel in 1974.
8: That's why you can't understand him. Yeah.
5: That's what I think. But.
6: Well, he sounds like a toddler who is trying, we go to the dough. You know, he's very...
5: Also, every single thing is just more example of the chaos and the just incompetence, like him, what do you call it, them saying, oh, we're going to stop, because they killed three civilians in a week, so they're like, we're going to stop the traffic stops. Trump the next day goes, no, we're not. Right, and the Strait of Hormuz, we're going to close it or open it and charge 20% tolls. Next day, no, we're not. I mean, it is just head spinning, the incompetence.
9: Yeah.
6: Here's the thing. When we have to acknowledge that we are running a terrorist organization inside of the government.
5: Yeah.
6: That the reality is that this country is okay with this.
5: Yeah.
6: It's been okay with hunting black people.
5: That's right.
6: Stopping us in stops, killing us, harming us. Now we're moving over group of people and what the government is saying, this is going to be business as usual.
5: They were trying to weaponize their car. Is the old he was going for his gun that black people have heard for forever.
6: And I'm going to tell you the Renee Good and Alex Preddy that shook everybody up, but you see they're not going to stop until we stop them.
5: Yeah,
6: and we have to

0: happened. I just watched video of ICE agents allegedly trying to arrest a man in the Las Vegas airport, and the people in the Las Vegas airport stopped it from happening.
1: Yeah. Yeah.
0: And that, and they ran off. Two agents.
1: They're starting
0: we have to stop.
2: Yeah.
1: They're starting to say all of the stuff out loud. Trump,
0: yeah,
1: on this war, he said, we're making a lot of money. The defense companies are doing great, including his sons. I mean, that's why someone else said that to us. I can't remember who, Frangela. They said, he's not going to stop this war. They're making money.
0: I'm like, no. Yeah. That's all anything ever is. We watched him in the space. We talked about it on The Final Word. Of one sentence, go from, we should be controlling the Strait, to we are controlling it, to we're controlling it and charging, we're charging people money, to now people, we've been controlling it for 50 years and people owe us back money, in one sentence with Trump this week.
1: Yeah.
0: It's literally insane. Evil and wrong. And here they are. They're trying to get rid of the international court. Why? Because we're the people who are going to be brought up on it.
1: Yeah. Just, what did someone call it? Just the chaos, you know, corruption, criminality. I mean, it's a whole lot of C words. Oh, I'm sorry. Did you want me to play some more Caroline Leavitt? Just because I said... Yeah, go ahead.
0: Why is she with her baby?
1: That's not a C word. That's, she's spelled with three Ks. Caroline Leavitt. Here she is. Okay. Yeah. Four.
3: I think all Republicans and Democrats should recognize this should be a nonpartisan issue. If we don't have safe and secure elections in our country, we cannot have a country. Mm. It is a vital part of our democracy, of our constitutional republic.
1: Okay.
0: This is what you do to secure elections. You stop people from being able to vote.
1: Yeah.
0: Then you know the vote is secure.
1: They have exclusively defined free and fair elections as if they win.
0: Right.
1: I mean,
0: right. That's right.
1: So we've been talking about this is Pete Hegseth and testosterone all morning.
2: yeah.
0: So disgusting. So disgusting.
1: But
0: so
1: I don't know if you saw the video. Someone posted, this is the video of the irresponsible Blue Angels flyby on Pensacola Beach. There is no enforceable rules anymore in the Trump-Hegseth military. Exceptions and excuses will be made in the name of supposed patriotism and machismo. I don't know if you saw this. These people are terrified. The planes are flying. I mean, you know, and Hegseth's like, carry on, patriots.
2: It's also sandblasting people because it blew up a lot of sand into people's faces.
1: Yeah. I mean, it is. It's this mindless machismo, right?
0: Well, and this is what I find amazing about this. This is, it does not make them look manly or macho or anything. It just makes them look, to be honest, like the exact opposite, whatever that is.
4: Yeah. Desperate.
0: Desperate.
4: Yeah. And attention seeking.
2: Right.
4: Thirsty.
2: Yeah. Right.
1: Yeah.
2: Real men don't
0: have to tell you.
2: Real men don't have to, like, look for approval or look for
0: real people
2: applause.
0: Don't.
1: Yeah.
0: No, and I'm going to tell you something. More and more, I'm convinced that Pete needs a boyfriend.
2: Oh, totally.
1: Yes,
2: the way he obsesses over hairless soldiers with abs makes me think that he is desperate to discover Falcon Studios.
1: Oh, my God. So homoerotic.
0: This is what I'm saying.
1: Yeah. And he sucks at not just push-ups, but pull-ups, and also, what is that, shoulder press? He sucks at the whatever that dancy thing that the Marines do. I don't know what that thing
2: Marines
1: is.
2: Marines don't do dancy
1: super
2: things.
1: Spazzy.
2: Marines don't.
1: He's a worse dancer than I am.
0: Super spazzy? Well, yes, he is. But
1: you know, Chris just, I saw a picture he's posted yesterday. He just, all he has to do is stand there. And you're like, that's, I mean, he's enormous and he...
2: I don't have to show off.
1: You know, right. You don't actually put pictures of you working out, but it's pretty obvious that you do.
0: I'm just saying, though, Pete Hegseth is one of those rare individuals when you look at him and all you can see is domestic violence.
4: Yeah. Like, there's just nothing but. Nothing
0: that's
4: but.
0: That's all you can
4: nothing
0: see.
4: But.
1: Yeah, that's the only way he wins a fight, right? This one, Donald Trump falsely, I know, there's so much every week. Donald Trump falsely claimed the CHIPS Act required companies to be led by transgender people to receive funding. The law is aimed at boosting U.S. semiconductor manufacturing. CHIPS refers to computer chips built with transistors, not transgender people. There's so
0: that
1: many.
0: That happened?
1: Yes. There's so many of these a week. It's hard to keep track. I mean, you can read transcripts of when he speaks and go, what? I mean, he got into magnets again this week, and you're like, oh, no.
2: Well, we know why now.
1: Right, because his sons are making money off magnets.
2: They invested in rare earth magnets.
1: Yeah.
2: Yeah.
1: Remember when he said they don't work when they get wet and no one really knows what a magnet is? I'm like, what? Okay.
0: I don't know how. I'm telling you, the Republicans, the silent Republicans. If you, how do you live with yourself?
1: Yeah.
0: Remember, like, in what? How do you live with yourself?
1: And you know, we get called snotty elitists.
4: Easy,
1: that
4: with money.
1: Yeah, that aren't in touch with the regular folk or whatever. Senator Rick Scott just said on TV, the minimum we ought to work is 7 days a week. Rick Scott has an estimated net worth of $320 million, mostly made from Medicare fraud, as far as I can tell, allegedly. I mean, these people are so out of touch with what the rest of us are going through, right?
0: No, and they don't want to be in touch. They have no interest.
4: And over and over, what I am hearing from everybody on the Republican side is that they're looking for slaves.
1: Yeah.
4: They're looking for free labor. They're looking for an opportunity to extract more wealth out of the middle class and working class people of this country.
1: Mm-hmm.
4: And to keep you sick and hungry and desperate and unable to pay for yourself and your family.
1: Yeah.
4: And they're angry because women don't want to have babies in this situation.
1: And not to mention, Rick Scott doesn't work 7 days a week. They barely work at all. I mean, and here we go. Attorney General Ken Paxton of Texas recently bought three condominiums at a luxury resort in Utah. The properties, along with dozens of others owned by Mr. Paxton, are at issue in his ongoing divorce negotiations with his wife, who has accused him of adultery. He purchased the condos in February, transferred them to a blind trust. He listed his address as a Dallas area home. Police records indicate a woman who is not his wife lives there. Paxton, who has been photographed vacationing with the woman, has not directly addressed the relationship. His expanding real estate portfolio has raised questions in the past about how he's amassed his wealth despite his $153,000 a year salary as attorney general. Public records show that he, his blind trust, blah, blah, own at least 15 properties worth around $9 million, including a luxury cabin in Oklahoma, three homes in Florida, and a plot of land in Hawaii. Earlier this month, he was also accused of illegally voting six times by using the above address, not the one he's registered under. And here's the kicker. So far, Texas authorities have not acted on the news. Because he's effing attorney general.
2: Right, because he's in charge of investigating that sort of thing.
1: Voter fraud and obvious corruption. Like, I don't know. How do you think he made $9 million making $150,000 a year?
4: He pinched his pennies and he had coupons.
1: He didn't order lattes. That's right.
4: And he pulled them up by the bootstraps. That was total bootstrapping.
0: That's right. And because of Trump's prescription plan, where now they pay us for taking medicine. He got money that way.
1: Oh,
2: he watches the show Extreme Couponing. That's how he did it.
0: Mm-hmm. What are you trying to say?
1: Okay.
0: Why are you trying to besmirch his good name? What's going on?
4: Exactly.
1: Kevin in D.C., you're on with Frangela. Hey, Kev.
0: Hey, Kevin.
5: Good morning, everybody. Good morning, Frangela. I don't want to hear, after seeing Resident Trump and his nominees the past week, I don't want to hear about DEI ever again. White supremacists really have a nerve using that title in a derogatory way on anybody else. And by the way, if I may submit my for your movie, I think you should include Marky Dean and the real Hannibal, the African general, and not that punk on the A-Team who was so sexist he got my girl Amy fired because he didn't want a girl on the team.
1: Just my
5: 2 cents. So for your movie.
1: All right, everybody's casting the movie already. We are doing what is it called, Angela?
0: A Night in the Negro Museum.
1: Yes, starring Patriot Front, who was locked in the African during a storm in Washington. And hilarity ensues.
0: That's right.
1: All the historical.
4: By the time
1: black
4: we get to Frederick Douglass, it's amazing.
0: Yeah. I mean, you are gonna die when you see it.
1: 46
0: tour de force.
1: And would anybody, like, I don't know, or like a young Clarence Thomas be in there making anything? I'm just asking.
0: Seriously, should have cost him his career. Don't understand.
1: So he just mixed a little on that one. Did not mix a lot.
2: That was an actual Sir Mix
4: A
2: Lot song.
4: Not a lot.
1: Okay, 47.
2: Why did he pitch his voice up like
0: I don't know.
1: I don't understand the entire thing. 47. 47 minutes after the hour. This portion of the show brought to you by Native Path Hydrate. Guess what's in here?
2: Native Path Hydrate.
1: Yeah, today's me lifty weighty days. Okay. You know what? I have better form than Pete Hegseth. Let me just tell you that right
2: anybody
1: now.
2: Anybody has better form than Pete Hegseth.
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0: It is the
1: Stephanie Miller.
0: Yeah, that's what I said. Yeah, it's my show. Uh-huh. Okay. Thank you, voice guy.
2: Yeah.
0: Okay. Monday, we will have Alpha Liberals, Rude Pundit, and Cliff Schechter coming up. We are in the midst of the Fridays with Grangela. Chris, who said there has never been a Christian nation and never will be? You don't live in one now. A Christian nation wouldn't have killed and displaced 20 million Native Americans or thought owning slaves was pleasing to God.
2: Sir Mix-a-Lot.
0: Oh, that was a good guess. No. That was the pastor of the Central Church of North Carolina.
3: Oh, okay.
0: Who was, yes, like John Fugel's thing. Now our personal comedy Jesus. Oh, I'm sorry. I'm wearing our Sexy Liberal shirt because sexyliberal.com is where you get tickets for the big October 24th extravaganza in Los Angeles with Mark Hamill and Glenn Kirshner and somebody I can't say because Angela would blab it immediately. Because it's not 100% confirmed.
2: And Carl Frisch is going to be there, too.
0: Yes.
3: Don't tell me. Don't tell me.
0: You are the last person. You were loose lips sink ships. That was based on you.
3: I have a problem. It's a disease.
0: All right. Although you spilled a lot of good reality show tea about Spencer Pratt, and we
2: yes.
0: Oh, by the way, did he not? First of all, he promised us he'd move if
2: he
0: lost.
2: He hasn't moved.
0: And now he's saying you'll have to kill him if you want him to stop talking about.
4: Is that an invitation? How does that work legally?
0: If you want him to stop talking about voter for something. Okay. Speaking of which, George Santos. God, so many. So little time. So many ridiculous Republican candidates. George Santos will compete on Fox's Wilderness reality show, the fifth season of Fox's Special Forces World's Toughest Test. Now, is he going to compete as Katara Ravache, his drag? Or is this his normal alpha?
2: Is he in
0: alpha?
2: Shape enough to do
0: a
2: that?
0: A grueling contest where participants will be subjected
4: well, that's
0: to,
4: the point.
0: To chemical gassing and other military-themed challenges in a Malaysian jungle. Yeah,
4: wow, I'm glad he got his Ferragamo. I will be tuning in. I'm there.
0: Yeah,
4: this sounds like an excellent way to deal with all of these people.
0: Yep. He seems totally in shape for that. Okay.
2: I mean, if you're on a show called Special Forces, shouldn't you, like, be, I don't know.
4: Special or a force?
2: Sure.
0: Yeah. He seems a little low-T to me. But okay.
2: Yes.
4: Plus, he's soft on crime.
0: And also a soft criminal. But okay. Uh-huh. We've been talking all morning about this whole fake Mikesno testosterone, blah, blah, blah. Just all of them are like this. Republican congressman threatens Iran. If you don't negotiate with Trump, we'll turn you into a parking lot. I'm so sick of these beta soy boys trying to act tough, can I just say. A Republican congressman threatened Iran in stark terms on Newsmax. Oh, I bet they're scared now. What's his name? Representative Addison McDowell from North Carolina.
4: Okay,
2: God.
4: No, that's a made-up name.
2: He sounds like he went to
4: a
2: prep school.
4: Be clear, he's in an Agatha Christie character. That's not...
2: Oh, he went to boarding school. That's what he did.
4: Yes. Uh-huh. That's
0: He
4: ridiculous.
0: Said
5: he also sounds like the county comptroller. Addison McDowell, that's me, the county comptroller. I control the comp.
4: Yep.
5: You want something through? You got to put it through me.
4: That's right.
5: That's who he is.
4: Look, Francis, like a scarecrow.
0: It is startling how you transform, Francis. I'm just...
4: Mm-hmm. Wait, you see her one-woman show, A Cast of Crazy.
0: He said, what we had the last 4 years before President Trump was back in office was massive weakness. No one was afraid of America. They bullied us. They tried to take advantage of us. But peace through strength is back in the White House, and Iran needs to understand something very clearly. If you do not negotiate with the president, you continue to try to kill American troops. Blah, blah, blah, blah, blah. We will turn you into a parking lot. Iran has no navy. They cannot control the Strait of Hormuz. Narrator, they do control the Strait of Hormuz. we're not going to let them. They need to understand who holds all the cards. They might try to push the envelope, but we're driving that mail truck, and we'll run them right over.
2: Huh?
0: What? Do you know how hard Iran is laughing at us and these ridiculous douche canoes?
4: Dude, you started this war. Like, acting like we're going to finish it, but you started it, and you haven't finished it, and you can't. When you threatening somebody to negotiate, that's not negotiating.
0: Yeah,
4: like, that's the wrong term. That's capitulation. That's not...
0: Yes, by the way...
5: And they're not negotiating.
4: They're not.
0: Yeah.
4: They don't need to.
5: Even with the threats.
4: That's right.
5: Even with the bombing. They're not negotiating with this administration.
0: Yeah.
4: Yep.
0: Yeah. Medical professionals have torn into Trump Hegseth's plans to test military personnel's testosterone and offer hormone replacement, which, by the way, is gender-affirming care. One medical professional said testosterone is normally prescribed only for people with unusually low levels. He said a blanket policy like we're going to screen everybody over the age of 30 is kind of a ridiculous notion. Hegseth's claims are non-evidence-based and could cause harm.
2: Yeah.
0: So no flu shots, but we're going to pump you full of testosterone.
4: Yeah, and you know what? They won't screen all of us for cancer. They won't screen all of us for anything. You know, like, they won't do it.
2: Yeah.
4: It's crazy.
5: No.
0: 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I love you, Frangela.
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11: NBC News Radio, I'm Jim Forbes. President Trump says the World Cup tournament has been the most successful in history. Trump spoke at New York's Trump Tower on Friday during an event hosted by FIFA President Gianni Infantino. Trump thanked Infantino for convincing him to let North America host this year's tournament. Trump joked that the next time the U.S. should be the sole host and FIFA should leave out Canada and Mexico. Trump will attend the World Cup final between defending champion Argentina and Spain on Sunday at MetLife Stadium in New Jersey. The U.S. is launching more attacks on key infrastructure in Iran. U.S. Central Command did not provide details of its new strikes, but Iranian news reports say U.S. forces struck a railway station and six bridges across Iran, killing at least eight people. U.S. attacks have also damaged power lines in southern Iran, causing power outages near the Gulf Coast. A Florida homeowner got an unexpected visitor this week when a large alligator broke through a screen pool enclosure and went for an early morning swim. Rob Martier has this story.
12: Call it a gator invader. Venice police say a Ring camera alerted the homeowner to the gator's presence around 5:45 Tuesday morning. A trapper with the Florida Fish and Wildlife Conservation Commission safely removed the animal measured at 9 feet 4 inches. The encounter comes during alligator mating season when wildlife officials say the reptiles tend to be more active. So if you encounter one, don't forget, you don't have to be faster than the gator, just the others in your house. I'm Rob Martier.
11: And authorities say an employee at an ICE facility shot a woman in Colorado Thursday. The woman was protesting outside the facility in Aurora when Brandon Booth allegedly shot her. Her injuries are non-life-threatening. Booth is an employee of GEO Group, the company that operates the ICE Detainment Center. I'm Jim Forbes.
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28: Hey, top of the Friday to you. Shabbat shalom, Jumma Mubarak, TGIF, whatever it is for you. It's the last day of the week here and the beginning of the weekend. A lot going on. Mark Wayne Mullen, the former plumber who's now our head of Homeland Security, just warned the secretaries of state of four states that he is willing to throw them in prison if they won't purge their voting rolls based on information that the White House says it has. I mean, this just broke, like, you know, just a few minutes ago. Now we know the road to emergency rule. We'll talk about that. Did Mitch McConnell die? Is there a massive cover-up? Also, who did ICE hand a gun and a badge to, who then killed Johann Sebastian Guerrero? All that in the first hour. In the second hour of our program, fired for refusing to break the law at Trump's treasury, and Trump's border czar threatens America with more bloodshed. In the third hour of our program, why did ABC, NBC, and CNN refuse to air Trump's speech? And Trump declassified the proof that Putin was helping him all along. I mean, it was just crazy, this speech last night. And I'm going to get into the speech itself in more depth as we go on through the program. But I think the large issue, the real message of last night's speech is that we now know Trump's plans for this fall, and we also now know what to do about them. And I think that's pretty straightforward. Last night, basically, he told us exactly what he's going to do this November. When the press reports start coming in that the Democrats are pulling ahead and winning and about to take control of the House or Senate, he will send in the troops. He's going to point back to last night's speech and tell the nation, hey, back in July, I told you so. I warned you. And now I've got to stop these people from stealing this election. He's going to mobilize ICE. He's going to mobilize the National Guard's rapid reaction force that he's assembled over the last 6 months to seize ballot boxes and crush the inevitable insurrection, the protests in the streets against his seizing the ballot boxes by what he calls left-wing communist domestic terrorists as Democrats. He'll declare a state of emergency. He'll invoke his National Security Presidential Memorandum Number 7, which says that if you are anti-American, you are a terrorist. If you oppose the traditional American family, you are a terrorist. He'll blame it on a foreign country or on Antifa. He'll declare protesting a crime, and tear gas will fill our streets. This is easy for me to imagine because I remember tear gas filling our streets in 1967. I mean, I've been there, done that. You know, that was Lyndon Johnson. It was an entirely different purpose. You know, he was trying to shut down protests over the Vietnam War. And you know, and there were others, of course, that had to do with civil rights. I was in the middle of the Vietnam War once. And I've worked in a bunch of countries where this scenario already played out and the strongman actually took over. And I think it's also easy for the people, the January 6th people, and people who would wish they had been there to imagine. I mean, they're looking at $1.776 billion that Donald Trump wants to share with them. And by the way, we learned from the hearings day before yesterday that Trump's personal attorney still has not ended, officially put in writing to end that program. I mean, it's still there. It's still viable. Amy Klobuchar last night on MS Now said, this is a man desperate to hold on to power, and he will do anything to keep that power. She's right. Would he actually be so audacious as to try as to send out the troops? Well, he will, because he's already tried it once. We know this. I mean, the difference is that 6 years ago, his attorney general, his FBI director, his director of national intelligence, the chairman of the Joint Chiefs, the DHS secretary, and the chief of the National Guard all refused to do this. And so he mobilized a mob to try to kill the vice president and stop the certification of the election. This time, in a classically Putin-esque move, I mean, he gets his instructions from Putin every 2 weeks and they're you know, twice a month phone calls. He's replaced all those people with lickspittles like Blanche and true believer fanatics like Miller and Homan, who will do exactly what he tells them to do. I mean, many of them were sitting in that room last night. There was a whole, you know, a whole bunch of White House people sitting there in the front row. They didn't applaud, but, you know, nodding their heads as Trump was telling his lies. He has recently declared officially, you know, words from the president, the Democrats are traitors, the Democrats are communists, the Democrats are potential terrorists. The Democrats should be deported. The only thing he hasn't said so far is that Democrats should be put in these concentration camps that ICE is building. Well, I think that'll come in November. I mean, he can't afford to allow the House or Senate to fall into Democratic hands. He knows this because the investigations will begin. The criminality will be revealed. He and his family will be looking at possibly going to prison, possibly exile. It's just his wife gets to reinvent her life any way she wants, and what's left of his properties gets sold off at auction like his casinos were when he bankrupted the last time. I mean, this is what he's imagining at 2 o'clock in the morning when he's rage tweeting. And, you know, he's also remembering the hours that he spent in that courtroom in New York City facing years, decades in prison for 34 felonies for which he was convicted but never sentenced because he became president. And he knows that once he's no longer president, that sentence could be imposed and he could just be carted away to prison by New York State authorities that he can't stop, that Vice President Vance couldn't stop. if he becomes president. I mean, it's all, and it's also easy for him to imagine this happening because it's exactly what he's trying to do to Jim Comey, to Letitia James, to Adam Schiff, and dozens of others. Break them financially and then threaten them with decades in prison. He's done this repeatedly. His latest threat was just a couple days ago. But here's the thing. None of this works without ordinary people saying yes. Right? You go back and, you know, talk to the people who lived through Hitler's Germany, and most of them are dead now, but I met a lot of them in the 80s when I lived in Germany. And they'll tell you, it doesn't work without the National Guard captain who decides the order's lawful enough. The county clerk who hands over the machines because the federal agent shows her a piece of paper. The local cop who puts on his riot gear because his sergeant told him to. The poll worker who turns its ballots over to masked ICE agents because it feels safer. I mean, every one of those people made those decisions in the cold under pressure with somebody with a uniform in front of them. That's why we've got to get ready. Go meet with your local county of elected election officials. They're mostly your neighbors. They're the ones who are going to stand. Ask your sheriff on the record at a public meeting whether he'll take orders from Washington, D.C. or from the county. Ask your state legislators if they have a plan for when the National Guard shows up to take the ballots. Ask your governor. Ask your state attorney general. Find out which lawyers in your town do election work and if they're organized. Get to know the people on your block well enough that you can call them at midnight if necessary. Get to know your local elected officials. Show up at your local Democratic Party meeting. You know, people who've already decided that they know what they're going to do when the time comes behave completely differently than people who get blindsided by it when it happens. What matters next in the next 4 months is going to happen at the local level on county commission meetings and election officials that nobody's watching right now. So go be somebody who's watching. 15 minutes past the hour. We'll be right back.

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Work hard, play by the rules, and you'd own a home, raise a family, and retire with dignity. That was the deal. It was called the American Dream. So what happened? Well, it didn't die. It was killed. And we know who did it, when they did it, and how they got away with it. Who killed the American Dream? The greatest political crime ever told. 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That's Who Killed the American Dream? 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

0: Yep. Just say no, as they say. You know, Trump's, it was just really pretty pathetic. Now, people are looking at the documents that Trump published, and a couple of them prove that Putin was trying to help him win the election in both 2016 and 2020. And China was not involved in the election. They looked at it and they decided not to. That Trump's big revelation that China has the voting records of 200 plus million Americans. Well, you know, anybody can get that. You can buy them, or in many states just download them for free off their website. I mean, you know, voting records are public. So it's like this was just this massive nothing burger that, if anything, proved that Russia was trying to help Trump, and basically nothing else. It's going to be interesting to see how many elected Republican officials start echoing these lies. Keep an eye on this. Meanwhile, Andy Beshear says he was with Katie Couric yesterday. He said he's received calls from a couple of people saying that Mitch McConnell's dead. Now, since he got those calls, there has been this proof of life picture, which still has people scratching their heads. But Andy Beshear, you know, who's been on this program, he's going to be running for president in 2 years. The governor of Kentucky, he's a Democrat, saying, is Mitch McConnell dead? People are telling me that. And now we know who the ICE agent is, or at least the Associated Press is reporting who the ICE agent is who killed Johann Sebastian Guerrero in Biddeford, Maine, at a traffic stop. Guerrero was here legally in the United States, a legal resident of the United States. They have identified the shooter as 37-year-old David Brulette. He has a history of mental illness and violent behavior since childhood. In fact, his ex-wife, when he told her that ICE had hired him, she didn't believe him. She said that because of his long history of psychiatric issues, she thought he was having a mental health episode, and she didn't believe him. That's a quote from the Associated Press. They were married in 2007, divorced in 2009 because he became physically violent. This is, again, from the Associated Press. According to Ashley Brulette, he once threw boiling water at her while she was holding their child, an incident her mother also recounted. He joined ICE in late 2025 and then left a voicemail on his ex-wife's phone saying, quote, all of you should have your effing throats cut. He actually said the F word. Yeah, you should. Am I threatening that I'm going to do that? Nope. But I do think that you should have your effing throats cut, or should have them cut. Yep. End of quote from the voicemail. A second ex-wife, who the AP did not identify because she's afraid of retribution, said that he stalked her and attacked his daughter, dragged her around the house as she cried, smashed spaghetti into her hair. She said Afghanistan destroyed him, turned him into a killing monster. These are the people ICE is hiring, is putting on our streets with guns and masks, absolute impunity, refusing to prosecute or even allow states to investigate. These are the people? Really? This is insane. Or preparation for a police state takeover.
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0: So what say you? It's Anything Goes Friday, after all. We'll be right back with your calls.

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3: Climate Connections is produced by the Yale Center for Environmental Communication. 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
3: 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Check it out. Back 34 minutes past the hour. Anything goes weekend here on the Tom Hartman program. Cece in Northbrook, Illinois. Hey, Cece, what's on your mind today?
4: Hi, Tom. Nice talking to you, and thank you for taking my call.
3: You're welcome. Thanks for calling.
4: You stole my thunder in your opening. I didn't read your report this morning, but my topic is... What's the plan in case voting doesn't work? And you had some solutions as far as the immediate action, what we should be doing now, because we're under attack as a country from the federal government. The federal government is straight up criminal. Nobody, that shouldn't be a debate except with the 35% that support Trump. Okay, my thought is, you had the African-American lady from Sirius, I forget her name, earlier this week.
3: Karen Hunter.
4: A couple of days ago. Yes. And she made me think that, you know, I'm African-American. Our strength is our weakness. Our weakness is our strength. And that means we're a minority. Mm-hmm. And I take, for example, our impact as far as boycotting. Now, this is just one of my solutions. Going forward, is that we really did some damage to target black people. And we're able to get on the same page for the most part when it comes to things like this. Mm-hmm. And I feel like we, as a minority, that would be a tactic. If we had leadership, we could organize, like, I'm talking about as a country, right. For the citizenship.
3: Yeah.
4: We could organize, like, and let's just say the gay population. Same thing. That's their the strength is their weakness. The weakness is their strength.
3: Well,
4: we need
3: they're
4: to be
3: also
4: more
3: going after Target, you know, because Target kowtowed to the administration on both DEI and Pride Week.
4: Yes. So I'm just saying we got to think ahead. We're doing good. I think I'm not criticizing what we're doing now, but it's that we don't have a leader or a person that's, you know, that kind of directs us besides Tom Hartman. And not everybody's watching Tom Hartman. But we need a national leader, such as your Jesse Jackson types, and they've gone, long gone. So, and also we need an impeachment group, that just screams impeachment, impeachment, impeachment. Like you say, repeat it 7 times over. But anyway, my bottom line is we need strategy in case things go south, which they are going south. The man just gave a treasonous, speech last night. I mean, it's one of many. So that's all I'm asking is for strategy and organization. You know, we have that, but we just need to be more focused.
3: Cece, that's like the hardest question that I don't know how to answer. It appears to me that if the Democrats don't take at least one of the two houses of Congress, either the House or the Senate, if they don't take one of those or the other, that the last group that will be able to stand against Trump will be the states. And then the question becomes, do we have state governors, attorneys general, and secretaries of state in particular who are willing to essentially do a

0: off secession to say, you know, we're going to ignore what the Supreme Court says. We're going to ignore what the federal government says. We're going to run our state the proper way, and we are not going to become a police state like Trump wants. And then, you know, how are they going to respond when Trump tries to mobilize their National Guard? And it could get really, really, really ugly. And
1: yes.
0: In terms of, you know, the people, you and I, you know, the people, you know, getting into the streets, obviously, is peacefully going to be a big piece of it, because that's one of the things that gives backbone and spine to politicians. You know, Bernie's old saying that politicians are not leaders. They're always followers. They're looking for a parade that they can jump in front of and, you know, lift the flag and say, this is my parade. And we have to be that parade. I think the main work that we need to be doing now, and we all need to be doing now, is getting people ready for this, is, you know, letting them know, you know, what the possible outcomes are, reaching out to our local officials, like I said in my rant, you know, 10 minutes ago or 15, 20 minutes ago.
1: Yes.
0: And just, you know, yes. You know, just getting ready and making sure that our state level people and county and city level people know that we have their backs. CC, I got to move along.
1: That's a hell of a question.
0: Yeah.
1: Mitch McConnell, I saw him at the supermarket. He was in the Cheerio line. And I think he was complaining about the gas prices, and he couldn't get to work, and the food was a high. Yeah. And so I just want to let you know that all is well on that front.
0: Well,
1: he was in
0: good.
1: The supermarket.
0: Have you seen that picture of Mitch in the hospital bed and Elaine Chao, his wife, sitting next to him with Bernie Sanders with his mittens sitting between the two of them?
1: No, I did not.
0: It's going all over the internet. CC, thanks for the call. Right. Good talking to you. John in Harlem, New York. Hey, John, what's up?
2: Hi, Mr. Hartman. It's been a while. I two things quickly. I want to go correct something, and then I want to go into what I want to talk to you about.
0: Sure.
2: You was asking about who, you were trying to find who was the assassin of Garfield, and it was Jeteau.
0: Jeteau was
2: the speechwriter, and his speeches were terrible, but he wanted to be ambassador of either France or the Austro-Hungarian Empire, and Garfield said this man is nuts. So he refused to answer him, and that's when Jeteau, you know, shot him.
0: Right, okay.
2: But the real death of Garfield was the doctor. The doctor used bad instruments, and also they had bells and machine for trying to contact, see bullets within a person, and they had Garfield on an iron bed, so it messed up the machine. So that's how Garfield died, and the doctor wanted to have payment from the House of Representatives. Said, you're nuts. You're the one that was responsible for his death. So that's what happened with that.
0: My understanding is Garfield essentially died of infection, didn't he?
2: Yes, it was an infection, yeah. And the other thing was, there was other fellow was talking about the planet of Washington, D.C., and he said Lafayette. It was LaFont, you know, so LaFont is the one that took away the plants, but Benjamin Banneker is the one that kept the plants. Yeah. Anyway, what I want to talk to you about was what we are trying to do. My organization, African American Pinkster Committee of New York, we always had our celebration at the African Burial Ground, you know, downtown in Lower Manhattan, which is under the control of Trump in the National Park. So he cut all money from us. We had to get money for flowers to put on the graves of the people in the African Burial Ground. This is the 400th anniversary of Black New York and of its holiday, Pinkster, which is the African Pentecost. And we had a lot of people in that, but we had a difficult time trying to get that together. And so this is the Pinkster year. What we're trying to do is to get the historical institutions to tell the whole history, because the beginning of democracy in New York and New Amsterdam came about with the African Pinkster King. And he was trying to bring all the people together to have the celebration, not celebration for the rights of the enslaved and the rights of the native peoples, the Lenape, and then the rights of indentured whites. And when that happened, that's when they canceled the whole celebration, the whole parade and everything. And then they built a burial, they built the state capital of Albany over a burial ground of our ancestors. And so we want that recognized, as well as the African burial ground downtown. And we want a whole curriculum of the Pinkster history. It's a whole one half of the whole history of New York. Mm-hmm. In the end, when there was the, not in the end, but in 1863, when it was the draft riots, and that the worst riots in the history of cities, and they were killing every black person in New York. People were swimming to the across the Hudson to New Jersey, were trying to get away. When they couldn't find any more black people to kill, then they started killing Chinese, because Chinese were in the Union Army. Mm-hmm. So this is a fight for the reparations of everybody who were people of color, not only black folks, but Native American folks, Chinese, even people, the Native Hawaiian folks. And we need to fight for reparations. Reparations is a part of the democratic struggle. So to save democracy, we have to work for, look at all the histories of all the colonial places, or the territories that became states, and say, look at your original history, look at your indigenous people, look at the people who were deprived of democracy, and fight to save that democracy now.
0: Brilliant stuff, John. Is there a website where people can learn more about the Pinkster history in New York City?
2: Well, that's the thing we're working on now. We're working on a book, and we have the African American Pinkster Committee of New York website. But I have a website. I can give it to you now. My contact number.
0: I would be reluctant to put your email out on the phone, John. It's probably not a good idea to put out your personal email.
2: Well, you know what? Can I send it personally to you? That's the thing. So maybe we can get together.
0: Well, the thing to do is, when you've got a website that you can that the public can access, let me know. You can call Mateo and give him the URL, and I'll announce it. Or you could just call in again, and we'll put it on the air. I mean, I'm happy to publicize that. I'd love to look at the website. But, putting your email address out to everybody is just going to invite people to harass you, I can tell you from painful experience.
2: But we're working on it. So we're working on that, to give you the URL on our committee and such.
0: I'm glad to hear that, John. I look forward to it. John, thanks for the history. It's great talking with historians or people who really understand their history. Thank you so much. And I appreciate the call. It's 45 minutes past the hour. I'll be back with more of your calls here on Anything Goes Weekend in just a moment. Stick around.
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14: Flag 9 minutes before the hour, picking up your calls here, Dan in San Francisco. Hey, Dan, what's up?
15: Hi, Tom, long-time listener. The reason I phoned was I think the Democratic Party and the people of Maine have a great deal to worry about in the coming election when they try to get rid of Susan Collins. Because in 2020, in the euphoria of Joe Biden getting elected, there was no mention made, and I made mention at the time, but I phoned the Democratic Party, I talked to people, nobody would listen to me, that Susan Collins, now, I don't know when the election was, it was probably on November 1st to 7th, the first week of November in 2020, right? So, in the polls, on November 1st, the biggest polling division in the country had her down 6.5 points.
14: Mm-hmm.
15: The combination of all the polls, that result to 4.5 points. Yet she won. Yeah, you figure, let's say the election was the 4th of November, let's say. She won it by 9 points. Mm. I've spoken to probability experts, election experts, mathematicians. I'm a mathematician myself. And everybody told me that's impossible.
14: Yeah.
15: That it would take a month with luck to get 13 points. I do bridge a 13-point gap. And I just think... And I know the Republicans, that they wanted to flip the machines, why they didn't do it for Trump, because the Republicans always lose Maine. They don't care about Maine that much.
14: Hmm.
15: But having Susan Collins in there meant a lot. And I called the Maine Democratic Party, and I left a message on there, and I'm trying to call him again, but he can't get through.
14: Yeah.
15: And I'm trying to tell him, you call me a lunatic.
14: So you think it's skeezy. I get it. Yeah, I can't confirm any of your numbers, but a 13-point swing from the polling to the election in a week is something that should be alarming, at the very least. I'm surprised the Democratic Party there didn't call for a recount, if that's all true. But, Dan, I got to move along, but thanks for the heads up on that. That was fascinating. Clifton in Seattle. Hey, Clifton, what's on your mind today?
16: Hi, yes. I'd like to talk about the United Church of Christ. It's a liberal, progressive, Protestant
14: I have attended.
16: Denomination.
14: I'm familiar with it.
16: Oh, you've attended?
14: Yes.
16: Well, yeah. I was in part of the Mormon Church for a while, but I had to leave because I was transgendered. So the United Church of Christ really accepted me. So, but I was thinking that the United Church of Christ and other Protestant progressive organizations that are involved with the church should be as a counterweight to the prevailing right-wing Christian nationalist churches.
14: Mm-hmm.
16: So that was my thought.
14: Yeah, the UCC, and, they used to run ads on TV in which a gay couple is turned away from a church, and then they show up at the UCC church, and they're welcomed. That was like during the George Bush era that they were running those ads, and that was when I first became aware of the United Church of Christ, and I mean, I had always known that they were there and that there was this small liberal denomination, but, they really kind of came out then. That was great.
16: Yeah, and if I may, on another note, I am half Scottish, so I'm just really upset by the fact that Donald Trump's half Scottish and doing all the damage that he's doing.
14: Yeah,
16: and
14: yeah. You and Jen Josiah.
16: And I did a genealogy, and I'm actually direct descendant of Robert the Bruce, so...
14: Yeah, I get it.
16: Hopefully, spirit's still with me. So, anyway, thanks a lot.
14: Yeah, thank you, Clifton. Ed in Chicago. Hey, Ed, what's up?
17: Hey, Tom, your opening rant matched a post I put on DU this morning.
14: Oh, good.
17: Kind of goes.
14: By the way, if you're a regular poster on DU, feel free to post my entire rants there. I claim a copyright, but I don't prosecute or anything like that. So feel free. You have my permission anytime you want.
17: Yeah, I just ran down the list of he wasn't talking to the American people last night. He was talking to his base.
14: He was talking to the January 6th guys and the ICE guys. And the National Guard guys. That's who he was talking to.
17: Right. And the reason he fired all the generals was because now he has generals in place who will not refuse an unlawful order. But I talked to Mark Polk, Representative Polkan, on Wednesday, and I was trying to get this through, do you see more and more people in the Democratic Party be willing to talk about just where we're at right now? Because actually, when I was talking to Mateo, he kind of synthesized it where he said, "Yeah, it's like we're ignoring an oncoming train."
14: Yeah,
17: and I realize there are more people in the Democratic Party starting to talk about this, but like Mark Polkan, still, I love the guy. And I realize, it's the economy, stupid. But this is our democracy, stupid.
14: Yeah.
17: And if you don't show up, we're going to lose it. And I don't hear the Democratic Party in mass speaking like that. And I'm wondering if you think that will happen.
14: I think it's going to be a big issue in the election. I just saw a poll showing that ICE is probably the biggest, going to be the biggest issue in the Texas election, for example. I mean, you know, it varies around the country, but I think our democracy is a huge issue, and Trump is kind of emblematic of the destruction of that.
17: I'm just hoping to see everybody in the Democratic Party talking.
14: Jim Himes last night just went off on this on Lawrence O'Donnell's show. If you can find a clip of that, it'll blow your mind. Ed, I got to run, but thank you for the call. We're hitting the top of the hour. We'll be back on the other side of the break. Fired for refusing to break the law at the Treasury Department.
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22: NBC News Radio, I'm Jim Forbes. The head of Homeland Security says his department will compel states to follow President Trump's election security directives. In a primetime address on Thursday night, Trump cited a DHS report that claimed about 278,000 non-citizens were registered to vote in the U.S. federal elections. Secretary Mark Wayne Mullen said he's instructing states to run their voter rolls through a federal database maintained by the DHS to determine if non-citizens were on the list. Mullen threatened to withhold federal funding to states that don't comply. Iran has launched a new wave of attacks on U.S. allies in the Middle East. Iran's army said early Saturday that it launched drone attacks on U.S. military sites in Jordan, targeting ammunition depots and federal storage facilities. The Iranian Navy also claims to have launched drones and missiles at 4 ships that were trying to pass through the Strait of Hormuz. The U.S. has not confirmed any new attacks in the strait. The first New York Met to ever start an All-Star game has died. Andrew Whitman has this story.
2: Ron Hunt, who played for the Mets from 1963 to 1966, started at second base for the National League in the 1964 Midsummer Classic. It happened in front of his home fans. The game was played at Shea Stadium. Hunt, who led the league in getting hit by pitches seven times, was also an All-Star for the Mets in 1966 before he was traded to the Dodgers that winter. He was later diagnosed with Parkinson's disease and died in hospice while battling several illnesses. Ron Hunt was 85 years old.
22: And an employee at an ICE facility in Colorado is being charged with attempted murder after shooting a protester. Authorities say the woman was protesting outside the ICE facility in Aurora on Thursday when employee Brandon Booth allegedly shot her. I'm Jim Forbes.
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14: Welcome back. Just a reminder, last night Trump gave an absolutely crazed speech in which he made claims that were simply false, told numerous lies, and then released documentation that proved that he was lying to us and that that the only election interference that was of any consequence in 2016, 2020, and even 2024, although I don't think he released any documents revealing it in 2024, was that Putin was working to get him elected. I mean, it's just wild. The stuff that actually got released. He says, go to the White House and download the proof. And here's one of the documents says Putin. I'm looking at it. Says Putin and senior Russian officials were personally overseeing a proxy operation to smear Joe Biden with fabricated Ukraine Burisma corruption claims. Those Kremlin-linked figures, Deripaska, Kilimnik, the whole gang, were feeding these narratives to U.S. officials and other prominent persons. The explicit goal of the operation was to manufacture a high-profile corruption scandal implicating Biden at the peak of the 2020 campaign in order to defeat Biden and, quote, ensure the president's victory. This is the Russians talking about President Trump in 2020. I mean, this is just wild. Meanwhile, over at the Treasury Department, a fellow by the name of Kenneth Keyes has been fired. He was pointing out that there is a law. It was passed in the wake of Nixon using the IRS to audit his political enemies, to harass them. And so Congress passed a law saying that it is illegal to order the IRS to audit or not audit anybody. And, of course, this deal that Trump worked out with Todd Blanche, which Todd Blanche is now saying is not a deal, but is still actually in writing. It's still a contract between Donald Trump and the Department of Justice and the Internal Revenue Service. This deal says that Trump and Jared and Eric and Don Jr., Uday and Kusei, and his wife and Melania and his daughter Ivanka, that they can't be audited ever, forever. And it violates that law. And so this guy was like, I'm not going to enforce this. This is a violation of the law. I could go to jail for this. And so they fired him. Scott Bessent, the billionaire who is our Treasury Secretary, just said, okay, that's it, you're out of here. It's called Section 7217 of the Internal Revenue Code. The law explicitly prohibits the president, vice president, White House staff, and certain agency heads from directly or indirectly requesting that the IRS conduct or terminate an audit or investigation of any particular taxpayer. And this guy was the assistant secretary of the Treasury, Kenneth Keyes. This is in the Wall Street Journal yesterday. It's incredible. I mean, this is literally the most corrupt administration in the history of the United States. So we've never seen anything even close. And I'm talking about back in the day when, there were not laws against corruption. We saw nothing this corrupt. Maybe Andrew Jackson. I don't know. I'd have to do some digging. I know Andrew Jackson is generally considered to be one of the most corrupt presidents in history. Certainly one of the most violent, hateful, and racist, which, of course, is why Trump has hung his picture in the Oval Office and why Trump is keeping him on the $20 bill instead of Harriet Tubman, as the law requires. Meanwhile, Tom Homan, Trump's border czar, says there will be more bloodshed if Democrats don't keep their mouths shut. This is in the wake of this guy who has abused two ex-wives and beat up his daughter and threatened people's lives and who killed this young man in Maine this past week, being identified. And so, a Fox reporter was asking Tom Homan, about all this, and he said, I mean, this is just wild. This is what Holman said. This is verbatim. This is you're talking to Laura Ingraham on Fox. Quote, "I'm scared to death that one of these days our ICE officers aren't going to be quick enough. The bad guys can be quicker. It all goes back to the Dems who want to continually attack ICE and tell people to evade them, tell people don't comply, tell people to resist, tell people that ICE isn't a real law enforcement. There's still going to be more bloodshed unless they shut their mouth and let ICE enforce the laws they enacted." And then Mark Wayne Mullen came out this morning, just a couple hours ago, and said the secretaries of state that don't purge their voting lists the way that we tell them to, I can put them in prison. It's crazy. And Mullen, by the way, on Wednesday said federal agents are facing more than a 1,300% increase in vehicle attacks. And then called out Alexandria Ocasio-Cortez and Gavin Newsom, saying that they are teaching their constituents to, quote, openly defy ICE. Well, in February of last year, AOC shared a Know Your Rights guide with people, which just said, here's your constitutional rights. And Gavin Newsom also released a Know Your Rights fact sheet that cautioned, quote, even if you believe your rights are being violated, don't argue, resist, or obstruct the officer. But them's fighting words for Tom Holman. It's got to be obey, drop to the ground, drop, you know, avert your eyes, bow before the masked ICE officer. This is just nuts. So what are your thoughts on all this? Not to mention last night, Trump basically telling us that this fall, he's going to come after the ballot boxes. Gary in San Leandro. Hey, Gary, what's on your mind this morning?
0: Yeah, thanks, Tom, for taking my call. After watching Trump last night, it's becoming apparent to me that, it's been like this for a number of years, but anyway, that looks like the Republican Party is totally dead. There is no Republican Party any longer. It's just the party of MAGA.
14: Yeah, the party of my father is dead. There's no doubt about that. The party of Dwight Eisenhower. Yeah. But yeah, the party of Mitt Romney, for that matter.
0: Yeah. I mean, in my family, when I was growing up, I was born in 1940, so, we were Republicans.
14: Yeah.
0: But that party is no longer...
14: Yeah, I grew up in a Republican party. Both my parents were Republicans till the day they died. When my dad was dying, I was sitting there with my hand on his shoulder, and I looked at him. His two favorite pictures were hanging on the wall, me shaking hands with Pope John Paul II and George W. Bush on the USS Abraham Lincoln declaring mission accomplished.
0: Yeah. So, I'm not going to ever refer to the Republican Party again. It's no longer around. I think that we all should just forget about the Republican Party and call it what it is. It's the part of the
14: MAGA.
0: Excuse me, the MAGA cult.
14: Yeah, yeah.
0: They're just cultists today. I mean, you know.
14: Yeah, it truly has become that, Gary. I agree with your analysis and like I said, thank you, Gary. I knew the Republican Party of Dwight Eisenhower's era. I remember Eisenhower, and my dad he called himself an Eisenhower Republican. He was proud of Dwight Eisenhower. That party is dead. I mean, they are just gone. And they don't even want the remnants. They don't want Mitch McConnell. We'll be right back. 14 and a half minutes past the hour.
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5: This is a WCPT Veteran Minute. During the Civil War, 11% of the Confederate Army was made up of enslaved men forced to join. One of these men was Robert Smalls. Smalls was a deckhand on the Confederate supply ship known as the Planter. During his time, Smalls learned as much as he could about navigating the ship so he and others could escape, and on May 13th of 1862, while officers were sleeping, Smalls, along with 16 others, took the Planter out of the Charleston Harbor, navigating through all five checkpoints while heading to open waters looking for the Union blockade. Smalls raised a white flag of surrender, letting Union soldiers board the ship, giving them guns, ammo, and documents about planned Confederate attacks. Being a wealth of information, Smalls was given the role of Union Navy captain. Stories like Smalls are one of the many factors convincing President Lincoln to allow free African Americans to serve in the Union Army. This has been a WCPT Veteran Minute.
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0: were promised something. Work hard, play by the rules, and you'd own a home, raise a family, and retire with dignity. That was the deal. It was called the American Dream. So what happened? Well, it didn't die. It was killed. And we know who did it, when they did it, and how they got away with it. Who killed the American Dream? The greatest political crime ever told. A new book by me, Tom Hartman. That's Who Killed the American Dream? The greatest political crime ever told. Welcome back. 19 minutes past the hour. Per a conversation I just had with a person who was wondering about the National Guard, the chief of the National Guard Bureau, the CNGB, has been a statutory member of the Joint Chiefs of Staff since 2011. I did not know. I said I had to look it up. Congress added the position in fiscal year 2012 in the National Defense Authorization Act, and it's now part of Title 10 of the U.S. Code. So the Joint Chiefs now consist of the chairman, that's Dan Kane right now, the vice chairman, the chief of staff of the Army, the chief of naval operations, the chief of staff of the Air Force, the commandant of the Marine Corps, the chief of space operations, and the chief of the National Guard Bureau, just FYI. So, Kino in Lakeland, Florida. Hey, Kino, what's on your mind today?
1: Happy Freeist Day.
0: Back at
1: Tom,
0: you.
1: Tom, today I'd like to do some reflections and meditations on Jesus' word in the Bible in Matthew 25:35, which should be the basis for the Democratic Party goals. Mm-hmm. Now, there's six issues there that Jesus said need to be addressed, and I have a mnemonic. He said, help the hungry, thirsty strangers and the naked, sick prisoners. Now, that applies to a family. When a good family does that, for even to accept strangers, when your children marry somebody that's a stranger in the family, you accept them in, and if they get legal problems as prisoners, you go and help them. But also, the Democratic Party should extend this to all of society. And I did some research on the word naked. Originally, in Old English, it means no proper covering, like not having a proper roof over your head. Hmm. So one of the issues would be people, not only homeless people, but young couples, families that are struggling to have housing. Mm-hmm. So those six issues, the hungry, thirsty strangers, the naked, sick prisoners, are something that the Democratic Party should address, and I'd like to encourage people to be pushing the Democrats to talk about that.
0: What's your mnemonic?
1: You have cited that many times in the past. And one quick thing, a person that I know had a relative that was homeless and had an old shed and bought him a jungle hammock. You know what a jungle hammock is? It has a roof over the hammock and screen net.
0: Right.
1: Mosquito netting on the sides, and so jungle hammocks could be an answer for some people that are homeless. But anyway, the Matthew 25:35, and it should be notified, since there's 46 verses, it should be said 25:35 specifically,
0: right.
1: But this is a basis for the Democratic Party goals in the coming election.
0: I agree. You said you had a mnemonic for the six things that Jesus identifies in Matthew 25?
1: Yeah, okay, the hungry, thirsty strangers, and the naked, sick prisoners.
0: Oh, I see. So it's not quite a mnemonic. It's just a six words. Yeah. Okay.
1: Six words are the six issues that Jesus said. And like I say, I propose that naked can include people with housing problems.
0: Yeah. Okay. Well, yeah, I guess that is a mnemonic, isn't it? I was thinking of, what is it when you turn something into a series of letters?
1: Words or letters, I thought mnemonic could mean.
0: Yeah. Yeah. A good one. Kino, thank you. Thank you very much, and happy Freeist Day to you. Steve in Oaklawn, Illinois. Hey, Steve, what's up?
2: I'd like to talk about communism and socialism.
0: Yeah,
2: and,
0: go for it.
2: Throw in capitalism, too.
0: Mm-hmm.
2: I did a short dive, not a deep dive, but a short dive into differentiating communism and socialism, because I wanted to know the difference.
0: Mm-hmm.
2: Here's what I found, that communism does not allow religion. The state is the religion, and communism does not allow for private property.
0: Right.
2: Socialism, on the other hand, does allow for religion and private property. It's just that the essentials need to be covered by the government.
0: Right, the commons.
2: Meaning health care. Yes, meaning health care, power, internet, all that stuff should be run by the government.
0: Or run by nonprofits.
2: I hate being called a communist when I'm not.
0: Yeah.
2: Yeah, regulated.
0: Yeah. Yeah. No, it's and go ahead.
2: One more thing. I you know, hardly anybody talks about some concrete things that we can do.
0: Mm-hmm.
2: I would propose that if an immigrant has been here paying taxes for an entire year, I think they should get some special status.
0: Mm-hmm. Yeah, I don't disagree.
2: They shouldn't be demonized because they're here illegally.
0: Yeah, this is why Reagan legalized 4 or 5 million people. You know, it's like at a certain point you say, okay, you know, you've proven your worth. And
2: Right.
0: But the problem is that most of the people who want to immigrate to the United States are not white people. Most of the white people in live in the other developed and wealthy countries, and with the exception of white people in South Africa, which is still a very poor country, by and large, white people don't want to come to the United States. But people who do want to come to the United States, you know, are brown or black or. I'm reluctant to even use colors, right? They're people, their skin is darker than mine and probably yours, Steve. So,
2: I understand.
0: So this is, you know, for the white nationalists, the white supremacists, the bigots, the racists that make up the base of the Republican Party, did make up the base of the Democratic Party up until 1964, frankly. Now make up the base of the Republican Party. For those people, it's just intolerable that we are allowing more people of color into the country, which is, we've been discussing this all week, you know, the insanity of racism and how do you deal with racism.
2: Despicable.
0: It is. It truly is. And it's sinful, if you want to put it in that, in Keno's frame. Steve.
2: Taxpayers. Why are we getting rid of taxpayers?
0: Well, yeah, you can make that economic argument, and a number of people have tried to. Immigrants who are not working legally contribute hundreds of billions of dollars a year to our economy and tens of billions of dollars a year to our tax revenues in ways that they will never benefit from because they don't qualify for Social Security or Medicare or Medicaid or anything like that. And, you know, it's kind of unfair. We've always, and I literally mean always, used immigrants as an underclass, basically, which raises a question that was actually being debated in the mid and late 1700s that provoked Adam Smith to write his book, A Theory of Moral Sentiments, which does capitalism require a permanent underclass? Do you have to have an underclass to have a capitalist society? And that's a huge conversation for another time. Maybe I'll write a piece about it one of these days. But there are a lot of people who believe that that's the case, that you have to have an underclass. You have to have essentially a caste system. And the easiest, laziest way to do it is to create that caste system based on race. And that's basically what we've had in the United States for 250 years, legally. Stephen, thank you very much for the call.
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0: Talk media for the rest of us. 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
2: I'm Dr. Anthony Lizerwitz, and this is Climate Connections. Wastewater treatment plants remove pollutants from sewage before it returns to lakes, rivers, and oceans. But that treatment process can produce some harmful pollution of its own. Jose Porro is CEO of Cobalt Water Global, a company that helps water utilities reduce their nitrous oxide emissions. Nitrous oxide is a powerful global warming gas.
3: Nitrous oxide is also an ozone-depleting gas.
2: And it can be created as an unintended byproduct of wastewater treatment during the removal of nitrogen. Nitrogen is present in people's urine, and it has to be removed because if it ends up in waterways, it can cause harmful algae growth and other problems. But under certain conditions, the microbes that break down nitrogen can produce nitrous oxide. Porro says the problem can often be fixed through simple tweaks. For example, aerating the water less at certain times, so less oxygen gets in. So his company uses machine learning to help utilities monitor and fine-tune their processes.
3: We've been able to achieve up to 80 to 90% reductions in the N2O emissions from making simple process adjustments.
2: So water treatment plants can clean the water without adding as much pollution to the atmosphere. Climate Connections is produced by the Yale Center for Environmental Communication. To learn more about climate change, visit climateconnections.org.
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3: They were coming for someone else.
2: Welcome back. It's 35 that. Minutes past the hour. Picking up your calls here. Michael in Parkwood, Washington. Hey, Michael, what's up?
4: Hey, Tom. Yeah, I'm in Packwood, actually.
2: Packwood. I'm sorry. Oh, yeah, that's what it says, Packwood. You got it.
4: Yeah, cool. Anyway, yeah, thanks for taking my call. I just mainly want to commend you on your collaboration with Lamar Waldron on your two books.
2: Oh, thank you.
4: Yeah, I have a couple of thoughts, but I did make no mention of Sir Hanserhan, and I'm just curious if you have an idea of what his status is currently, and if there was actually any connection with the mafia in that case.
2: Yeah. I'm not the expert on that. Lamar is. And I haven't been following Sirhan Sirhan's, I'm not even sure if he's still alive. My recollection, and this is a 20-year-old recollection because it's been a long time since, you know, Lamar and I used to work together and we used to take these long walks and have, you know, as we were organizing the book and have these long conversations, not to mention traveling around the country doing the research for both of them.
4: These
2: books on the JFK assassination. My recollection is that Bobby Kennedy was assassinated in a mafia-run hotel. It was a mob-owned and run hotel, and that there were more bullets recovered at the scene than Sirhan Sirhan's gun had, and that the shot that actually killed Kennedy came from behind him. And close range, and Sirhan was like 15 feet away or 10 feet away in front of him. And the guy who was behind him, his security guard, was later found to be a mob enforcer who was acting as a security guard that day. But you know, verify all those things. That's just my recollection. I have not, like you said, Lamar and I have not written a book about the Bobby Kennedy assassination. Although Lamar has done a lot more research. He got, Bobby Kennedy's personal lawyer became a very close personal friend of Lamar's. They had lots and lots of conversations over the years. I'm not sure if he's even still alive. He endorsed our books. And Lamar's, most recent book, The Hidden History of the JFK Assassination, which I did not participate in, but he used, the research that the two of us did for 17 years on the two previous books. It's pretty good stuff. So I'm sorry I can't give you a definitive answer, Michael. That's just my recollection.
4: Nope. No problem. Okay. Have a great day.
2: Yeah, thanks a lot. Thank you. Talking to you. Dave in Ferguson, Missouri. Hey, Dave, what's on your mind today?
5: Hey, Tom, thanks for taking my call at Mateo, too. I'm a 77-year-old veteran, and I believe I would refuse an order to go armed to a polling place because it's illegal. But my main point was My son passed away the day that Pretty was murdered, and we had, before he died, we had talked about and wondered

0: what kind of people is ICE hiring to do the awful things that they've been seen doing in our country? And this incident in Maine and the guy that did that, that's exactly who they're hiring. So it's clear to me these people are willing to do anything, and there must be a lot of mental illness and just absolute hate for brown people or anyone that refuses to obey their orders. As a 77-year-old veteran, you know, we've both been, you're not quite as old as me, but we've both been through so much in this country, Bobby Kennedy and John Kennedy, and it's just awful. Yep. And at the end of your show, you say despair is not an option, but I'm telling you what, it's getting close.
1: Yeah, well, I'm not despairing at all. I think that America is waking the hell up, and I think this fall is going to be a huge transformation. And I also think that Donald Trump is not going to go down without a fight. He never has.
0: Yeah.
1: And so we just have to get ready for that, and we need to be clear-eyed about it, in my opinion. So, Dave, don't give up.
0: That's what keeps me from despairing is November's coming, and I always vote, and I'm hoping that there are millions and millions of people will vote the same way I will. So thanks, Tom.
1: Yeah, reach out to everybody you know. Make sure that they're ready. Dave, thank you.
0: I will.
1: Thank you. Well said.
0: Yeah, I'll go vote 3 or 4 times if I can.
1: No, please don't do that. Thank you, Dave. Renee, and I realize that was a joke. Renee in Sheridan, Oregon. Hey, Renee, what's up?
2: Hey, thanks for all you do. You're right on, man. He's not going down without a fight.
1: Yep.
2: But I wanted to bring something up about downing a duck. I don't know if you've ever heard of the book. And this speaks to the officer that was talking yesterday and about this attitude of when officers work in a prison or correction setting that they are hardened. But you're constantly on alert. I worked in the prison system for over 10 years at Oregon State Penitentiary, and you're constantly on the alert to being manipulated and by these inmates. And, you know, they're psychopaths like Trump is.
1: Yeah.
2: And you're working with them in this circle of safety, and you can go out of that circle of safety and do something for them, but they'll just keep after you until you do something illegal or something off that's going to make you look bad, so they can you can get fired. It's kind of a fun thing for them to do. But one of the things that we used to say in prison, that's you know, how do you tell if an inmate's lying? Is their lips are moving.
1: Yeah.
2: And boy, you can sure say that about Trump. How do you tell Trump is lying? His lips are moving.
1: Yeah.
2: And it's very interesting. These people are psychopaths, like I said. They're not, you know, they've had years of criminality before.
1: No,
2: we
1: know that roughly half of all the people in our prisons are at the very least sociopaths. And as opposed to 3% of the normal population and 15% of the CEO population.
2: Yes, I believe it. And they're just like Trump.
1: Yep.
2: And Trump needs to be in prison.
1: There you go. I'm with you. Renee, thank you. Nope. Well said. Thanks for sharing your story with us. Steve in Minneapolis. Hey, Steve, what's on your mind today?
3: Well, thanks for taking my call, Tom.
1: Sure.
3: It's good to hear your voice. I had the pleasure of meeting you at the Blue State Ball and had my picture taken with you.
1: Oh, aren't those
3: and
1: fun?
3: Again, we're from the... Yeah, those are. My band played, and actually two of my guys said they refused to give me, to let me pay them because they wanted to hear you talk.
1: Oh, that's sweet.
3: So I wanted to let you know that. And here, we know how to stand up to ICE. But the reason I call is two important things. One is I have recently, because of the business that I do, is I rented a post office box, and I decided to, and also have worked as an election judge. I mailed postcards to myself.
1: Good on you.
3: Yes. I've been an election judge for 26 elections, and a head judge for like 13.
1: Wow.
3: And I've never missed an election since I've been franchised.
1: Mm-hmm.
3: But here's something that your listeners need to be aware of, I think. I mailed two postcards to myself from two different locations, and one was postmarked and one was not. You've got to let that sink in, because in certain states, they will accept a ballot up to 5 days after the election if it's postmarked by the election.
1: Correct. One had no postmark whatsoever.
3: That is correct, and I kept them here. That I've tried this a couple of times. I mailed out some checks to my bandmates, and half of the letters, 50% of what I mailed, was not postmarked, and the stamp was not canceled.
1: Oh, that is one sneaky way to blow up mail-in voting.
3: No fooling. And the whole sneaky thing about having to, you know, you have to have it postmarked. It's not postmarked at the place that you mail it unless you go in person and have it hand canceled.
1: Yeah, well, that's that new policy that they put in place a month or so ago, that it doesn't get postmarked until it hits the distribution center. It doesn't get postmarked at the kind of retail post office where you drop it off unless you ask them to hand
3: stamp.
1: Exactly,
3: and I've seen it taken between 1 and 3 days.
1: Yeah.
3: So that's the bad news. Here's the good news. Here's something that hopefully your listeners will and it did my heart good. I play in a band. I play in a number of different bands, and one is called the Other Country Ensemble. We play music from the Northern Mediterranean area. Mm-hmm. We performed at an international festival in Worthington, Minnesota, mm-hmm. Very very red town,
1: sure.
3: Very small town. Main industry, meat processing. You know mm-hmm. Who works in meat processing plants? They don't have pale skin.
1: Hispanic people mostly,
3: and,
1: yeah.
3: Exactly. Hispanic and Latinos and Latinas. And so we performed there. We watched indigenous dance. We watched Indonesian dance in full costume and regalia. We watched multiple dances from all across Africa. My mm-hmm. band played Mediterranean music. The band that followed me played, it was a strip. Ted played Hungarian and Transylvania dance music. The headliner played was from Ecuador. And children were running around dancing with one another, white kids, black kids, brown kids. It didn't matter. They did not care.
1: Yeah.
3: You know, because they're just having fun and they're kids. And I spoke with one of the organizers. He's African from Ethiopia. He was dressed in his finest, very, very beautiful, you know, white coat, very thick. So he's probably sweating his head off, and he insisted that I have one of their pastries and a small cup of coffee, and he told me that he was so grateful to be able to be in this country and to work at the job that he has and to help organize this festival.
1: Wow. Yeah, and the community, this very red community, seems to be quite accepting of this. Of course, it's the financial basis of the community, I guess.
3: Yeah, well, there was the food trucks all over the place, and the farmers are actually helping these people go, picking them up and driving them to their place of work, and then picking them up at work and driving them back to like a Walmart parking lot and watching out for them.
1: Yeah, that's great.
3: It gets better. One last thing. I'm sorry. I know you've got a lot of callers.
1: Quick,
3: but this is okay. There was an amphitheater. We visited it, and I thought a band was playing with the church service. It was over. They said, we're just a church service. Like, there's people lined up waiting to get ice cream. They're not waiting to get ice cream. They're being fed after church service. If you want to join us, we are complete strangers.
1: Wow.
3: How does that speak to Matthew 25?
1: Isn't that sweet? There you go. Steve, thank you. Thanks for the inspiring stories from Minneapolis. I appreciate it. 46 minutes past the hour.
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1: We'll be right back with more of your calls in just a second. It's Anything Goes Weekend.

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26: 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Picking up your calls here, Terry in Tucson, Arizona. Hey, Terry, what's on your mind today?
0: Hey, Phil. Tom, I wanted to mention that since Trump wants to talk, set up to the midterms, some more elections to shenanigans, why doesn't anybody mention the 4 million purged in the 2024 and the Supreme Court changing the caging laws just before the 2024 election?
26: Yeah.
0: And, bomb scares, everything they did in 2024 election. Nobody seems to want to talk about that.
26: I know, and it infuriates me. The Democrats don't want to talk about it. The institutional Democrats don't want to talk about it because they're afraid that it'll cause people to check out of politics, not want to vote, not want to participate. I think that's BS. I think it'll infuriate people. I think it'll piss them off. It's one of the reasons I talk about this kind of stuff all the time. And I think it actually activates people. But for some reason, and this goes back, I remember this in the 2004 election when I'd only been doing this program for a year and I had a much smaller audience. We were only in about 35 stations at the time. And Sirius, or back then it was just Sirius Satellite Radio. I was yelling about this, Kerry, you need to get a recount in Ohio. Looks to me like there was something skeezy in Ohio. And the Kerry campaign just didn't want anything to do with it. They didn't want to make people. And, this, in a way, this goes back to Lyndon Johnson back in 1968. You've got that audio tape, which I've played on this program many times, of Lyndon Johnson talking to, the head Republican, who I'm drawing a blank on, Everett Dirksen, and pointing out that Richard Nixon just blew up the peace deal that they had with Vietnam, and then Johnson says, I don't want to get this in the election, it'll hurt people, it'll cause people to not believe in America anymore. And it's like, it's time to tell the truth about what the Republicans have been doing. In 68, Nixon committed treason to end, to blow up Johnson's successful Vietnam negotiations. In 1980, Reagan committed treason to blow up Jimmy Carter's successful negotiations with Iran and get the Iranians to hold the hostages. In the 2000 election, George Bush's brother, Jeb, governor of Florida, purged at least 10, maybe as many as 90,000, depending on whose numbers you're looking at, African-Americans off the voting rolls just weeks before the election, so that their votes did not get counted or they were not allowed to vote. And so his brother won by 537 votes. I mean, we have not had, in my opinion, we have not had a legitimately, and then, of course, Trump, in 2016, getting elected because of Putin's help, which, by the way, the documents he released last night prove. And so, in my opinion, we have not had a legitimately elected Republican president since Dwight Eisenhower. And Democrats need to start saying this. I write an op-ed about this at least once a year. I try to just revisit the crimes of these. Eisenhower was the last legitimate Republican, but for some reason the Democrats, even progressive Democrats, they don't want to talk about it.
0: The voters in the midterms need to know this, though. They have
26: I agree.
0: To be informed how they disenfranchise the voters in 2024, and they'll do it again. A lot of these people never knew their vote was not being counted.
26: That's correct. Correct. Only some states notify you when you've been, signature has been challenged on a mail-in ballot or when you've been given a provisional ballot. Most people don't even know what it means. They think that their ballot will be counted, not realizing that it won't be. So, yeah, you're right. Greg Pallas documented this. About 4 million people did not have their votes counted or were not able to vote in the 2024 election, and that was the deciding difference. And that's why Trump wants to say that, because he wants to go from 4 million people to around 15 million people who can't vote. Now, if he can purge all these married women, if he can prevent anybody who can't find their birth certificate, he thinks that this is the thing that's going to save him. I don't think it's going to save him, even if he gets it, but we'll see. We'll see. Terry, I got it wrong. I'm sorry. I'm out of time. But thank you for the call. And thank you for bringing up one of my favorite topics. That's my hobby horse here. All right, why did NBC, CBS caved? They carried Trump last night. But why did ABC, NBC, and CNN refuse? And Trump declassified the proof that Putin was helping him in 2016. It's wild stuff. And tried to help him in 2020.
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7: NBC News Radio, I'm Jim Forbes. Millions of Americans are living in a fog of hazardous smoke from Canadian wildfires. Over 900 wildfires are currently burning in Canada, and about 200 are uncontained. On Friday, drifting smoke from the wildfires triggered air quality alerts from the Midwest to the Mid-Atlantic. Rain in the forecast should clear the air Saturday in the Northeast and Mid-Atlantic, but hazardous air quality is expected to linger in the Great Lakes area. Soccer officials say it's still too soon to tell if wildfire smoke will affect the World Cup final in New Jersey on Sunday. Iran has launched a new wave of attacks on U.S. allies in the Middle East. Iran's army said early Saturday that it launched drone attacks on U.S. military sites in Jordan and Kuwait, targeting ammunition depots and fuel storage facilities. The Iranian Navy also claims to have launched drones and missiles at four ships that were trying to pass through the Strait of Hormuz. The U.S. has not confirmed any new attacks in the strait. There's something sweet you need to put on your agenda for Sunday. Bree Tennis explains.
27: Sunday is National Ice Cream Day. Not that you need a reason to get in an extra scoop or two. According to the International Dairy Foods Association, the average American eats 23 pounds of it a year. That's 2 pints a month, more if you're above average. Chocolate, the number one flavor, followed by butter pecan and vanilla. And if you're among the 3% of people who don't like ice cream, Sunday is also National Daiquiri Day.
7: And the husband of former Speaker of the House, Nancy Pelosi, is being charged with a misdemeanor, hit and run. Prosecutors in Northern California announced the charges against Paul Pelosi on Friday for the July 3rd incident where the 86-year-old allegedly struck an unoccupied parked vehicle before leaving the scene. I'm Jim Forbes.
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28: This is a WCPT Civil Rights Snapshot. The National Afro-American League, or the NAAL, was formed in 1887 by Timothy Thomas Fortune. Fortune sought to create one of the first all-black civil rights groups in the nation. Being born into slavery and seeing the rise of groups like the KKK, he felt as he needed to fight these injustices by giving a voice to those without one. He proposed the formation formation of this group in his editorials for the New York Age. He founded the group with the goal of combating suppression of voting rights and inequalities in black and white school funding, among other inequalities. For instance, many groups went about tackling lynching and Jim Crow laws, while other groups instead focused on swaying political opinion and gaining political power. The first national conference took place in Chicago in 1890, where they ratified the Constitution, committed to the fight for the rights of African Americans across the nation. After years of financial hardships, the NAAL split up in 1893. This wasn't the end of their fight by any means, though, as they sowed the seeds of change for future groups like the NAACP to come and change the world. Please stay vigilant about our civil rights. The fight is never over. This is WCPT telling you how you can shop blue. With the summer finally being here and everyone going on those vacations, let's look at some hotels that support the Democratic Party. Hyatt Hotels. Now, Hyatt Hotels is owned by the Pritzker family. Huh, why does that Pritzker name sound so familiar? Oh, that's right, Governor J.B. Pritzker, Governor of Illinois. Safe to say that Hyatt Hotels supports the Democratic Party. Choice Hotels. Now, Choice Hotels donated $1.3 million to Democrats in 2024. 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And Hilton Hotels donated $241,000 to Democrats in 2024. This has been WCPT telling you how you can shop blue.
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15: 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I am your host, John Parker, also streaming on our YouTube channel right now. If you like what we're doing, please click that subscribe button and that like button and leave us a comment about how you're enjoying today's episode or future stories you'd like to see us cover. It is Friday and we end our weeks talking about culture and entertainment because LGBTQ artists, writers, filmmakers, and theater makers are one of the most censored groups in America today, with their books being banned and their movies not getting made, etc. So every week, we want to lift up their work for you to read, to watch, and to attend IRL. What is on the show today? It is the third Friday of the month, which means author and critic Alana Massad will be back at the bottom of the hour to share this month's queer book recommendations that she has for us. But up first, Paul Russell is the author of several acclaimed novels, including The Salt Point, War Against the Animals, and the Faroe Grumley Award winners, The Coming Storm and The Unreal Life of Sergei Nabokov. His work has been translated into 10 languages. A graduate of Cornell University, he earned an MFA and PhD there, and he's taught at Vassar, the College of William and Mary, and the University of Exeter. He was also a recent guest on the podcast, This Queer Book Saved My Life, our companion podcast, where author Jill Rosenberg shared with us the life-saving impacts Paul's novel Sea of Tranquility had for her. That was such a lovely conversation with Jill and Paul. And folks, you can find that episode at thisqueerbook.com, Apple Podcasts, Spotify, everywhere you get your podcasts. Paul's new novel, The Angels Came to Sodom in the Evening, comes out this October the 6th. So glad to welcome him to The Gaily Show now. Paul, hello.
16: Hello. Thank you for having me back.
15: All right. Absolutely. When you were talking about your novel, this novel, The Angels Came to Sodom in the Evening, on the podcast, the Square Book, I was like, we have to talk about this on The Gailey Show. And so I'm so glad that we are here to make that happen. So first, let's start with the story. Tell our listeners and viewers what readers can expect when they turn to page one.
12: Well, the novel tells the story of a young man named Rory Singleton, who grows up in Memphis, Tennessee in the 1970s and is subjected to a number of cultural and political and religious and personal pressures to conform to the extremely conservative and repressive society in which he finds himself. Rory struggles as a teenager against those forces, but unfortunately succumbs for complicated reasons and grows up to be a closeted, very successful evangelist at a mega church in Memphis. And by that point, his life consists of mostly nothing but lies that he tells himself and everybody around him. And the plot of the novel, I suppose, is in some way the long, painful unraveling of those lies on which he's tried to build an extremely fragile life and career. And his attempts to find his way to some kind of truth about himself that he has actively and vociferously rejected for all the years of his adulthood, an attempt to recover a self that he never allowed himself to become. And it's not at all clear whether that can be a successful quest, having been repressed and suppressed for so long.
15: With MAGA and the Trump administration integrating Christian nationalism into as many policies and programs as it can, including opening cabinet meetings with prayer, and giving Christian nationalist federal employees the permission to try to convert their non-Christian co-workers, it's a really interesting time to be exploring faith. And what brought you to this topic and wanting to explore that, and a character who eventually becomes a mega pastor or a pastor at a mega church?
12: Well, this novel had a very slow genesis, and I originally wrote back in between 2009 and 2011 or 12, a novel with exactly the same title, which was about a closeted Republican member of the House of Representatives who is brought low by a sex scandal, a gay sex scandal. And I did a lot of research at the time and remember at one point just had to stop sort of looking at the newspaper headlines because every time I turned around, there was another gay scandal involving a Republican congressman. And I thought, I just have more than enough material. I don't need, you know, my bandwidth here is full of scandal. So I wrote that novel and my agent absolutely hated it, and said, just affirm no, put it in a desk drawer and never look at it again, because nobody wants to read about, Republican, I guess he used words we can't use in this broadcast. He said there will be absolutely no audience for this book. And most ominously, he said, if you publish this book, you will lose your readership. Wow. And once you lose your readership, you never get it back. Which were words that gave me pause because he is an agent and that, you know, it is his job to think about things like that. So anyway, well, he's a very good agent, so he didn't leave me hanging. He said, "Here's the novel that I want you to write instead." And what that was a sequel to my first novel, The Salt Point. Mm-hmm. We had met for lunch in New York, and I was not very enthusiastic about that. I just didn't really want to revisit those characters, and the notion of writing a sequel had never occurred to me. And I took the bus back to where I live in the Hudson Valley, which is about 2 hours. And it was extraordinary. By the time I got off the bus, that sequel to The Salt Point had practically written itself. It was spooky. I discovered that there was a room in my brain where those characters had kept on living for the last 20 years. And I knew exactly what they had been doing and what they were up to. Again, I had not thought of them consciously, you know, in two decades. So I wrote that novel, and you know, writing a novel is never easy. But that was by far the easiest novel I ever wrote, because as I say, it was all right there. And I did come to understand the allure of writing a sequel, because for me, the hardest part is trying to figure out who the characters are. But in this case, I knew exactly who the characters were. So the tedious work, in a sense, was already done. So that novel was published in 2015 as Immaculate Blue. But then I realized that I couldn't let the subject matter of that previous novel go, that there was an investigation of the closet that I really needed to undertake. And I understood what the ways in which that first attempt probably didn't work as well as it should have. But I also realized that, you know, once you decide something is too hard to do, that's just the beginning of a slippery slope. Because before you know it, everything is too hard to do. So I just thought, I have to figure out how to make this work. Mm-hmm. So I started again from the beginning. And sort of the first thing I realized was part of the problem is politicians don't interest me all that much. And, you know, the nuts and bolts of a political campaign, right? I mean, the kind of just the day-to-day functioning of a politician that you have to write about in order to make, you know, for verisimilitude, right? In order to make it seem like you actually know something about the political life, absolutely didn't appeal to me. But what does appeal to me, because I grew up in a fire and brimstone Southern Baptist church, and one of my guilty pleasures, which used to drive one of my former partners absolutely insane, was, you know, late at night listening to televangelists rant. You know, it's like, why on earth are you listening to that stuff? Because it fascinates me. You know, the rhetoric of it fascinates me. The theology of it fascinates me. I left all that stuff behind years ago. But again, part of it hasn't left me. And once I realized that, this new character, Rory, the original character was called Drew Stanton, the politician, but he got replaced by Rory Singleton, who allowed me, you know, to indulge my fascination, that's the only word for it, with these guys.
15: I have to fit in a quick break here. When we're talking with Paul Russell about his upcoming novel, The Angels Came to Sodom in the Evening. It comes out on October 6th. And when we come back from this break, Paul is going to give us a short reading from the novel, Lucky Listeners. So keep it tuned right here to The Gailey Show. 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It's called Buy These Books Now. 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
15: Hey, this is John Parker. This past winter was a hard one, so this summer it's been a joy to me to get on the road and drive to Marquette, Michigan. It's the fresh coast. From the culinary hotspots to the miles of hiking trails in the North Woods and along the shoreline of Lake Superior, Marquette is where I go to get away from it all. A queer-friendly travel destination where I stargaze, eat delicious donuts at Huron Bakery, brunch at the LGBTQ-owned Cafe Bodega, discover new reads at Snowbound Books, and stroll the shops in Marquette's historic downtown. And there are so many hotels to choose from. I can wake up along Lake Superior's shoreline or have the walking convenience of being in the city. Can you see why I've been traveling to Marquette twice a year for over a decade? Plan your adventure like I do at TravelMarquette.com. Welcome back to The Gailey Show. I'm John Parker. We're coming up on the bottom of the hour. He is a four-time Lambda Literary Award finalist, and his collected short stories, Desire, will be published by the Library of Homosexual Congress in the fall of 2027. However, this fall, in October, October 6th specifically, Paul Russell's newest novel, The Angels Came to Sodom in the Evening, will be out on bookshelves. He is my guest right now. And lucky listeners, we're going to have a reading, a short reading from The Angels Came to Sodom in the Evening. Paul, I turn the mic over to you.
12: Thanks. So this is adapted from the very beginning, so no introduction necessary. No ordinary friends, Rory Singleton and Drew Shepherd, when they meet, without so much as a word, lower their heads and charge. One will drop the other to the ground and then they're roughhousing, oblivious to anything around them. No one especially remarks on the boy's behavior, though certain adults from time to time look for a sign that something's amiss, some hint of deeper hostility between the two. But finding none, they think no more of it. And so the two go on, grappling in the school parking lot before class, on the playground during recess, the lawn in front of Rory's house on Luxor Cove, or Drew's the next street over, indoors if it's raining or too hot in summer, though in Memphis, winter's never too cold for outdoor play. And that's what Rory remembers best, brisk afternoons after school, ruddy cheeks, harsh breath, ripe sniff of sweat snatched from an armpit, our two mortal combatants interlocked, entangled, each seeking advantage, the momentary victor upended in a quick reversal, subdued body rising up rebelliously, the enthralling struggle begun anew, everything a couple of adolescent boys can get up to when left to themselves.
15: That was Paul Russell. He is my guest, reading from his upcoming novel, The Angels Came to Sodom in the Evening. I really enjoyed it. It was such a visceral opening to your novel. Can you, and we kind of, we're with Rory and Drew throughout your novel. Can you tell us a little bit about their relationship, obviously without spoilers?
12: During high school, Rory and Drew have a very ambiguous and ambivalent ongoing sexual relationship and sort of unresolved issues around that are part of what drive Rory back into the closet, because he's never out of the closet, but ensure that he constructs a formidable closet around himself. And then Drew re-enters his life many years later as a kind of mysterious agent of a reclusive figure named Travis Flood, who is a sinister guiding presence in Rory's adulthood. And once again, Drew's presence in Rory's life raises more questions than it solves. They become sort of, but they're both married at that point, but they have a weekly rendezvous at a local motel. It's never clear why Drew is in this relationship. Is he just an employee of Dr. Flood, who is part of an elaborate lure to keep Rory, under threat of blackmail or worse, within his position inside this kind of evangelical network? Or does Drew, have his own motives, which are as complicated and painful and maybe even tragic as Rory's own? The novel is full of unresolved and unresolvable mysteries, and that's part of the point, part of my sense of life is that everything is always in the closet in some sense, that no matter how many closets we come out of, there are just closets upon closets upon closets, and that the universe itself loves to conceal itself. That's one of the sort of, Heraclitus, the ancient Greek philosopher, said something like that. Nature loves to refuse to reveal herself. And so the unfathomable mystery of things is at the heart of the novel. And the last part of the novel is a kind of unraveling quest on Rory's part to get to the bottom of many of these mysteries. I don't think I'm spoiling anything by saying that the quest does not at all take him where he thinks he wants to go, because like most of the rest of us, he's been in over his head from the get-go.
15: I would say as a reader, I didn't know what to expect of where it was going to go. So I thought it was a very thoughtful ending. It was a very satisfying ending, I guess I would say, based off of, you know, how we get to know Rory and Drew and where it ends up. And so congratulations, Paul, on the novel. I know it took a route to finally get to being published, and it will be out, folks, this October, October 6th. You can connect with Paul, on his website, paulrussellwriter.com. Russell is with two S's and two L's. Paul, this has been such a delight. Thank you so much for joining us today. And I can't wait to talk to you about your short story collection next year.
12: Oh, good. I can't either. And so it's actually out in May rather than in May of 2027.
15: I have to leave it there for right now. But folks, quick break. We'll be back with Alana Massad when we come back.

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1: From the Weatherology Weather Center, I'm meteorologist Paul Frombly. Lows dip down to about 76 overnight under mainly clear skies, southwesterly winds 8 to 15 miles per hour. Sunshine mixed with clouds at times. Saturday, chance for storms, highs level off around 91. Mainly clear skies, Saturday night, lows dip down to about 68. Highs level off around 80 Sunday under mainly clear skies. 87 Monday, chance for storms. That's your latest Chicago weather update. Right now, 82.
2: This is a WCPT Veteran Minute. After working several odd jobs in New York City, Henry Johnson found his way into the National Guard during World War I. Johnson was assigned to the 369th Infantry Regiment, but the all-black unit was better known as the Harlem Hellfighters. The Hellfighters' first task was assisting the French 4th Army. On May 15, 1918, Hellfighter Johnson noticed Germans attempting to break in. Johnson retreated to get backup from the French troops, noticing German soldiers were attempting to kidnap another Hellfighter. Despite standing at only 5'4", Johnson sprung into action. With only 3 bullets and a bolo knife, Johnson was able to kill 4 enemy soldiers and wounded 21 others, causing them to retreat, saving himself and his men. However, Johnson received a total of 21 injuries all over his body, including his left foot being shattered. Johnson was discharged, and his papers did not show his heroism or his injury, leaving him unable to receive any disability compensation, leaving Johnson penniless at the time of his death at age 36. Johnson's heroism went unnoticed for decades until President Barack Obama awarded him the Medal of Honor in 2015.
3: And we're live here outside the Perez family home, just waiting for the... And there they go! Almost on time this morning. Mom is coming out the front door strong with a double-arm kid carry. Looks like Dad has the bags. 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Oh, but the diaper bag wasn't closed. 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
6: Welcome back to The Gailey Show. I'm John Parker. It is 33 minutes after the hour. Alana Massad is a writer of fiction, nonfiction, and criticism whose work has been widely published. She holds a PhD from the University of Nebraska, Lincoln, and is the author of the novels All My Mother's Lovers and the excellent novel Beings, which just won the Lambda Literary Award just last month. Alana is also the co-editor of the anthology Here for All the Reasons Why We Watch The Bachelor. Alana joins us the third Friday of the month to share her queer book recommendations for all of us. Alana, I don't know how it's July already, but I'm always so thrilled to see you again. So hello.
7: Hello, I'm so thrilled to see you. Where does the time go? Where does it go?
6: I'm also kind of, it's the second Monday of the month and also the third Friday of the month this week. So like we have a recurring guest who shows up on the second Monday of the month, but it's the third Friday. And so I keep screwing myself up about all of that. So I'm glad I got the intro right. Anyhow, you have 3 books for us this month. So which one would you like to start with?
7: Well, you mentioned my Lammy Award before. So let's start with Mac Crane's book, I Keep My Exoskeletons to Myself, because that book won the exact same award a few years ago, specifically the Lambda Literary Award for Speculative Fiction. So, and Mac has had 2 other books come out since then. They just released a new book called Perverts, which is a short story collection that is very fun. The title is so good. I feel like everybody's just so, everyone's into it, because as queer as we like to talk about perversion, of course. Anyway, and then they have a novel called A Sharp Endless Need that came out last year, But this is their first novel, and it is dystopian fiction and also kind of parent anxiety fiction, which is to say that it is about a woman named Chris, whose

0: in this dystopian world, there are no more prisons. So it is this kind of idea of abolition, except that it's not really, or prison abolition specifically, it's not really, because instead of going to prison, people who commit crimes are given second, sometimes third, fourth, fifth shadows. So again, there's like a sort of magical speculative element here, because we don't know how this works exactly, but you have extra shadows. And of course, that means that everybody can see at all times, no matter where you are, that you have, you know, been accused of and convicted of a crime. And Chris has an extra shadow. People who have extra shadows are called shadsters. Or shadesters. I'm not actually sure how you would pronounce it. In my head, I was saying shadsters, but that might be wrong. But the real kind of tension that we start with, other than the deep grief that Chris is feeling, is that her daughter is born with a second shadow, is given a second shadow upon her birth because her mother died. So she killed, quote unquote, killed her own mother. And so she is, you know, cursed with this from the time that she is a newborn. And it's a really affecting, beautiful book. I mean, Mac Crane is like an incredibly beautiful writer on a sentence level. There's a lot of parts of the book that are just, you know, you just want to eat the sentences up. But it's also about kind of the first few years of the child's life and how Chris is trying to manage being a single parent, which she was not expecting to be, being a single parent who is already discriminated against because she also has a second shadow. And then kind of over time, as, you know, as she passes through her many layers and levels of grief, also how she finds community with other people and kind of starts to rebuild her life and create a life for her child that is not only full of, you know, danger and despair from this horrible future government, but also full of joy and hope. And yeah, it's a book that I devoured when it first came out, and it is beautiful and very heart-wrenching, and includes some truly truly epic scenes of self-pleasure. I will say carefully, specifically because everybody's homes are also you know, they also have cameras in them, so it's very much a surveillance state. And it is very much a kind of act of transgression against the state to perform such acts of self-pleasure in full view of a camera. So yeah, that is my first book recommendation.
1: We used to have a podcast called 7 Minutes in Book Heaven. And it's exactly what it sounds like. I would invite an author in, and we would spend 7 minutes. I would have 7 questions for them. And Mac was one of our guests talking about I Keep My Exoskeletons to Myself. And yeah, it was a bite-sized podcast. I loved it. It didn't go where it needed to go. But, you know, if someone ever wants to revive it, I'd be happy to do that. But Mac is a delight, A.
0: Yes.
1: And B, while you were talking about that, it reminded me of a really scary report I saw. Was it March of this year? April? I don't know. Sometime this year. Where without using any special additional technology, people can go can hack into your Wi-Fi router and create a digital map of where everybody is in the room.
0: By using
1: By using how the Wi-Fi signals are pinging. So basically like echolocation, but with Wi-Fi signals, they are able to create a visual 3D map of everybody that is within the space of that router.
0: That is terrifying.
1: I almost chucked it out the window. Not the article.
0: Yes, don't chuck the writers out the window. We're trying to make things better.
1: But yeah, that was...
0: My God, that is so frightening. So dystopian.
1: Isn't it?

0: I mean, this is why when people say we are living in the dystopia, it's like, yes, yes, we are. Yes, we are, which is part of why...
1: We walked into the mass surveillance state, like, wide-eyed, and went, yeah, let's do this. And we're also sitting there going, like, wait a minute. Oh, wait, this is supposed to be bad.
0: Well, I mean, some of us are. Some of us are Kylie Jenner promoting Meta glasses, you know, that now don't look like glasses that have cameras in them, which makes it all the more frightening, you know. Yeah, I know. We really did.
1: And Mark is looking all of that, Kylie. Like, Mark is looking at everything that you're looking at right now. And Gmail is reading all of your emails and all of your Google Docs and looking at all of your photos. And everybody just seems perfectly fine with this. Anyway.
0: Because it's convenient, don't you see?
1: I know. It's so
0: convenient. That is the problem. When a time when we are all, you know, strapped for cash, strapped for time, convenience, unfortunately, does give us something that we need. I hate it, but it's true.
1: It'd be interesting to resurrect George Orwell and tell him it was convenience. That was it, George. That was the thing that was going to make us go into a authoritarian, almost authoritarian state, but a big brother surveillance state was convenience. Mm-hmm. It wasn't going to be an army coming in. That's what the Soviets got wrong. You could just do it for convenience. That's some black humor for you today. Some really dark humor about Soviet Russia.
0: It's necessary. That's how we survive, is humor. You know, I mean, I'm Jewish. You're Armenian, right? Like, you got to. Yeah, you gotta laugh so you don't cry.
1: Or do other things. All right. We're here with author and critic Alana Massad. Joins us monthly on the third Friday of the month to share her queer book recommendations for us. The first one being I Keep My Exoskeletons to Myself by Mac Crane. Lammy, a winner. What is the next book you have for us?
0: The next book. I forgot to say at the beginning that all of these books are by non-binary authors because it is non-binary awareness week.
1: Yes.
0: Which, fun fact, when I was Googling it, because I wanted to make sure that I was right, that it was the whole week and not just the one day, and it is the whole week, but what I Googled was non-binary appreciation week. So a little bit of wishful thinking on my part. It is not appreciation, it is awareness. My next book is The Death of Vivek Oji by Akweke Emezi, which is also a novel, so this is our second fiction title, Emezi writes many of their books are in kind of different genres, and this one is sort of framed as a mystery because it opens on the death of this person, Vivek Oji, but the real mystery is not so much how Vivek died, so much as how Vivek lived, and so we go sort of back and forward in time in the book, and we don't often hear from Vivek themselves, whose pronouns kind of change and are depending on how you're looking at Vivek throughout and who is looking at Vivek in different moments. But Vivek is born right after their grandmother dies, and is born with like a scar that their grandmother had. And so in Igbo spirituality, where the dead are reborn back into the family, this is a potential sign of reincarnation. And so this is one of the things that kind of dogs Vivek throughout their life is that they are very feminine in certain ways that seem to either point towards transness and towards like a gender expansive identity or towards a reincarnation of a woman's soul. And one of the things that Emezi often plays with is this kind of, you know, the way that Western constructs like trans identities are actually very much fit into various traditional spiritual concepts and how these, you know, things might have different names now and different names and sort of philosophical and, you know, intellectual ideas surrounding them in a Western space, but that doesn't mean that like they're new. And that doesn't mean that they're at all, you know, that they're not disconnected from various ancient traditions and spiritual beliefs. And so we follow Vivek over their life through the eyes of other people, which is part of what is really beautiful about it, is like seeing how different people saw them and treated them. And it's a book that's very hard to describe in terms of like its plot. But again, we do follow this mystery of like what happened to Vivek. And we see that through the many lives that they live over the course of their far too brief physical life on this planet.
1: That's fascinating. And it kind of has it's not the same, obviously, but kind of a similar setup to Mac's novel of a child being born and having something like there with them. Oh. So that sort of from birth, that's a really interesting novel. The Death of Vivek Oji? Mm-hmm. By you're going to have to say the last name.
0: Akweke Emezi.
1: Akweke Emezi. Perfect.
0: I might be butchering those pronunciations myself, and I apologize if so. I am only repeating what I have heard.
1: Right. All right. So there's two books down, one more to go. We're going to take a very quick break here. I want to also do some fact checking for our conversation I just had with Paul Russell. His short story collection will be coming out next year. And the new title, just learned this in the commercial break, is A Wilderness of Desire, not just desire. And it's actually been bumped up. So it won't be fall of 2027. It will be May of 2027. We'll obviously have Paul back here to talk about it. For now, you are listening to The Gailey Show on AM 950 KTNF, WCPT 820, and 92.7 FM WMDX.
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0: Welcome back to the Gailey Show. I'm John Parker. We're coming up on the top of the hour. We're here with author and critic Alana Massad, who joins us monthly on the third Friday of the month to share her queer book recommendations for us to add to our reading list. So far, Alana has shared with us I Keep My Exoskeletons to Myself by Matt Crane and The Death of Vivek Oji by Akwakwe Emezi. Apologize. And there's a theme to this month's books, which this week is Non-Binary Awareness Week, but I'm just going to change it right now. We're going to do this. It's Non-Binary Appreciation Week. There, done. Officially announced on the Gailey Show. So what is the third book that you have for us?
1: Our third book is called Hotshot by River Selby, and it is nonfiction. The subtitle is A Life on Fire. And River Selby. So there's a little bit of backstory to my relationship to this book, which is that a good friend of mine, the poet Jess Poli, who I met in grad school, is friends with River. And Jess years ago told me about, she has this really cool friend who's been working on this memoir for like a long time because it's very deeply researched and this friend wanted to really get it right. And it's about their time being a hotshot firefighter. And then suddenly I, got pitched Hotshot as I do. And I didn't put it together for a while, in part because River Selby was using a different name back when I was in grad school with Jess. And then suddenly I was like, wait, this is that book that I've been told about for a while and that, I was really looking forward to. So I was very excited to read it when it came out. And it also has a really good audiobook, which River reads themselves. So River lived quite a tumultuous life. And in their young adulthood, they began to be a firefighter. And hotshot firefighters are a very specific kind of highly trained firefighter that until quite recently, until like I think 4 years ago, wasn't considered a real quote unquote firefighter in the sense that like they weren't given benefits because they were considered seasonal labor because they were usually only necessary in the summers. And so it was like this kind of seasonal work, despite it being like this very intense, incredibly dangerous and very physically taxing work, because hotshot firefighters sort of get sent into, as the name implies, like the hottest, most, hottest burning areas of a wildland fire. Anyway, that has changed
0: during recently. During the season when there are the most fires and you need more people, but you're going to be like, nah, we're not going to.
1: Anyway. So this is one of the really interesting things. So this book is a memoir, but it is also a kind of cultural and ecological history of our understanding of fire and of wildland fire in particular.
0: Ooh.
1: Because there is a lot of tension and has been a lot of tension for years, many years now, in terms of how we fight fires. Because for quite a long time in this country, we have fought all fire, or for many years we fought fires to extinction. Like, we wanted to get rid of fire. No fire was allowed to burn. And the problem is that fire, to an extent, is a natural phenomenon that is necessary for the ecology and for the environment. There are all sorts of environments, and this is very true in Southern California, and in much of California where I live, where fires historically are absolutely necessary and regular occurrences that help to clear the forest for new growth, help to clear certain kinds of land for new growth. They revitalize the land. They burn the kind of debris that can pile up. And during many years where there was like intense fire mitigation, where we were trying to just eradicate any fire, that allowed a lot of chaff, which is what the like this forest debris is called. So like, you know, the dead twigs, the dead leaves, like all of the things that fall from trees that don't grow into anything, allowed it to build up, which then means that subsequent wildland fires become much worse, because instead of burning just this bottom layer that, you know, because the trunks of trees can be very, very thick and often will survive and things won't catch up in the tops of the trees. But then if chaff is allowed to like go untended for too long and unburned for too long, then the fire gets much stronger. It has so much more fuel, which means that it can jump to the tops of the trees and thus go everywhere and get much, much, much worse. That is one of the many reasons, along with climate change, you know, that fire seasons have become much longer in places that were prone to fire seasons. Another reason, you know, is that we build far too close to areas that we should not be building, especially when areas burn over and over again. Like, we should not rebuild in those areas often. That is not true everywhere, but areas that are very close to wildland, that is true of. Anyway, so River did a lot of
0: research. I've got 90 seconds.
1: Okay. They did a lot of research. And so this book is like really fascinating in terms of what it teaches you about just the world of firefighting and the world of fire, but also about gender and sexism within the sort of firefighting realm. And River is an excellent writer who's very, it is not a dense book. Like, it is a very readable, approachable book. And it is highly recommended.
0: Hotshot, A Life on Fire by River Selby. Alana, this has been so great. Alana's book, most recent, Here for All the Reasons Why We Watch The Bachelor, is also out now. 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You just search for Alana Slightly and you can find her there. The year's flying by. I guess we'll see you in August.
1: See you in August.
0: All right, folks. That is it for us today. Up next in Chicago and in Madison is Democracy Now! On AM 950 Radio. It is time for the Matt McNeil Show. And until this time next week, keep it queer, America.

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3: NBC News Radio, I'm Lisa Taylor. President Trump is threatening to raise tariffs on Canada because of the Canadian wildfire toxic smoke drifting south over the border into the U.S., creating toxic air quality. On social media Friday, President Trump said the U.S. was being invaded by Canadian smoke and that the cost of the pollution must be added to the tariffs that Canada is paying. Canadian Prime Minister Mark Carney blamed the fires on climate change. Millions of Americans are living in a haze from the toxic smoke. Tom Costello is in Washington, D.C.
4: Chicago and Detroit both choking on smoke that put air quality readings in the hazardous range. EMS respiratory distress calls surging.
3: Over 900 wildfires are currently burning in Canada, and about 200 are uncontained. Rain in the forecast could clear the air Saturday in the Northeast and Mid-Atlantic, but hazardous air quality is expected to linger in the Great Lakes area. A federal appeals court is ruling that New Jersey's ban on assault-style weapons is a violation of the Second Amendment. A state law had been in place since 1990 that banned magazines exceeding 10 rounds and weapons similar to the AR-15. In a 10-5 vote Friday, the Third Circuit Court of Appeals ruled that the state did not have the right to restrict magazines it deemed to be beyond standard capacity. The NRA called the ruling a historic victory. New Jersey Attorney General Jennifer Davenport called the ruling legally incorrect and says the weapons banned play dangerous roles in mass shootings. A man wanted on a felony warrant is in custody after running into the Pacific Ocean to evade LAPD officers. Rob Martier has details.
5: He was arrested Thursday after treading water for 90 minutes. The LAPD says he ran into the water at Will Rogers State Beach during a foot chase. He ended up 200 yards off the coast, drifting towards Santa Monica, while surrounded by lifeguards, police, and rescue boats. The suspect was nude from the waist down at the time of his arrest.
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14: 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We are missing my favorite real estate agent today, Steve Davis. Of Real, what is the whole thing? It's Real Brokerage, right?
15: Real Brokerage, and then he is embarking on his own very...
14: He's trying to go ahead and expand everything as it is. You know, I didn't know that that was public.
15: People. Yeah.
14: Got it. Go ahead, finish.
15: Rise Chicago
14: is going to
15: be the new group. So,
14: all right.
15: More to come on that. Exciting.
16: Very exciting.
14: It is. Yeah, he's stepping up, and he's going to take and start training a whole bunch of other agents and build up a whole new agency. And if he keeps going with its client-first philosophy, I think they're going to do great.
15: And, right? They will. And if I wasn't supposed to let the cat out of the bag on that, then... the 130 Chinese bots that that download this podcast are
14: going to be 46 Chinese bots.
15: I don't know. Our producer is like waving his finger, like I'm supposed to. I don't think, you know, Devin, your finger doesn't have any tracing capabilities.
14: Yeah, well, that one does.
15: I know that.
16: We're
15: finger.
16: Number one.
15: I know that.
14: You're number one.
15: Yeah, he's telling me what I should sit on.
14: Give us your information, will you please, Tom?
16: Yeah, absolutely. So, good morning, everyone. Tom Merritt over at Cross Country, NMLS 315449, and can be reached at tom.merritt, M-E-R-R-I-T-T, at ccm.com.
14: And Pat?
15: Patrick Loftus, real estate lawyer. Yeah.
16: There you go.
15: If you like... or even love hard hitting real estate.
14: I know, I just straight face when he does that.
16: It's impossible.
14: It drives me nuts.
15: It's impossible.
14: That's
15: well,
14: his goal.
15: Yeah.
14: I know.
15: Yeah, no kidding. But if you like that sort of thing, you're in the right place because that's all we do here on whatever this show is called. I don't even know anymore. Oh, 146 bots downloading this.
14: There you go. You got the right number on there.
15: Yes. What is 146 in Mandarin Chinese?
14: Would you behave?
15: We'll find out. We'll find out. We'll report back. So at the end of the show, you have to listen to the whole show now.
14: Oh, geez, no. So my name is Charlie Belafontaine. I own Chicagoland Home Inspectors. And, you know, whenever we start doing the recording of this show, we usually meet for breakfast for about an hour, hour and a half ahead of time, and just start going on what's happened over the last week, right? I started complaining a little bit about an agent that I was working with that was doing dual agency, and I really felt that everything that this person was doing was totally unethical, you know, about sharing secrets and everything else. And these two guys shot me down like there's no tomorrow, and they actually came up with a better subject, talking about changes that are coming up with buying a condo. And when they started talking about it, I got to tell you, I was really intrigued. So if you don't mind, give me the whole scoop again. What's changing? If somebody wants to buy a condo, you know, what are the rules for mortgages and attorneys? Tell me what's going to be happening to people that they need to learn about.
16: Where to start?
15: I would start with I would start
16: Florida.
15: By saying what it is now and what's changing.
14: I like that.
16: I think like anything, everything always evolves. And it always evolves over the course of time, usually as a result of an event. So the reality is, I think this all started happening back, probably 4 to 6 years ago.
15: In 2022, there was a condo building that collapsed, killing
16: Florida.
15: Over 100 people.
16: In Florida.
15: And in South Florida. And that opened a lot of eyes as far as, these we've left a lot up to the owners of these condos to kind of handle themselves as far as the upkeep of the common elements, and they might not be doing
16: quite up to scratch
15: that they need to be doing. because you know they it costs money, right? So.
16: Yeah, I mean, long and the short, I think they kind of opened a lot of eyes when they started digging in and realizing what the both physical and probably financial condition of the condo association and the building was. And so, you know, here we are, fast forward, laws are changing, rules are changing, and it's creating, well, could create some mayhem here coming up. But, you know, I guess where we're at is next week, there are going to be the first set of guidelines that go into effect. The current guidelines up until then, essentially, anytime you purchase a condo, both you as the purchaser, as well as from a lender perspective, assuming you're getting a loan, we want to make sure the condo's in good health. And so there's different rules, different regulations with regards to the number of investors, the amount of money going into the reserves, you know, how many people own a certain number of condo units within the entire association. The whole purpose behind it is the health of the association. If the association in and of itself goes bankrupt or there's some type of huge issue, then the reality is it could sink the value of the property or the collateral, which inevitably the bank owns probably anywhere from 60 to 95% of.
15: And I'll interject briefly. Yes, the bank is going to do their own vetting of the condo association. And
14: it's their money at risk.
15: Tom, I know you'll discuss how in-depth that gets depending on certain circumstances. But as a buyer of a condo, I would not assume, just like if you're buying VA, assuming that the appraiser is a good substitute for an inspection, I would not assume that if your lender approves the association that everything's good to go. You don't need to do your own vetting because the standard is different. And Tom, I mean, you know, tell me what are some of the things that, you know, trigger a more in-depth evaluation, at least as of right now?
16: So right now it depends on really the money down component of it and the type of property being purchased. Money down by the purchaser, and then the type of property. We've got three specific types typically. You've got your primary residence, you've got a secondary residence, and then you've got a investment property. Each one of those have different thresholds with respect to how in-depth the review is going to be. For your standard typical primary residence, if in the event you put down less than 10%, which first-time homebuyers are eligible to put down as little as 3%, second-time homebuyers could put down as little as 5%, if in the event it's less than 10, it's going to be what we call a full review. And that full review is going to be a whole set of probably two or three pages of questions relating to some of what I mentioned earlier. And in addition to that, they're going to want to review the full budget of a condo association.
14: How far back do they go on those?
16: It's just the proposed budget for the current year.
14: For the current year, okay.
16: Yep, so it's not like they go way back or anything.
15: I don't want to be pedantic, but it's not the proposed budget. It's the budget in place.
16: Correct, yes. The reality is they want to see and they want to make sure there's revenue coming in and that there's not at a loss. And in fact, the rule is that at least 10% of the revenue needs to be allocated towards reserves. And those reserves obviously are going to be used for upkeep, for capital improvements, anything that may come along that create issues for a condo or a condo association.
15: Tom, I'm going to lob a softball at you.
16: Great.
15: Where do people get off track when it comes to the number you just talked about? And I think that there's a pretty important distinction between the amount being put based on the revenue that's coming in versus how much is in reserves. What's the difference, and which is the one that you're focused on, or not maybe not you, but the condo team is focused on trying to determine the warrantability of the condo?
16: It is funny because every time when I talk to an agent or a condo association president or whatnot, and I say, hey, we need to look at the budget and we need to see kind of where things are. And the first thing 90% of the time is, oh, we've got millions in the reserves, or we've got lots of money in reserves, we're good. The reality is from a lending perspective, quite honestly, I don't care how much you have. Like, you could have $10 million in there, but if you're not putting 10% of whatever the revenue or the assessments collected, I should say, then it doesn't matter.
15: Right. So if you have $10 million in reserves on a budget of $100,000, if you're not putting $10,000 of that $100,000 into the reserves that year, it doesn't qualify, right?
16: And, correct.
15: You know, the good news, okay, I'm not trying to, like, you know...
14: That seems really awkward.
15: Talk to Freddie and Fannie, because they're the ones that...
16: They want to make sure you're continuing to upkeep and continuing to put money away for reserves.
14: And I get all that part, but doesn't it matter how much you're spending, too? I mean, I could have $10 million if I spend $11 million, I'm out of money.
15: Well, therein really lies part of the problem in evaluating this, which is that you've got to evaluate a lot of data to understand where in the life cycle of the property they're at. So if you were to look at a reserve study, for example, and a reserve study is something an engineer puts together for an association, and it tells you which capital improvements are going to need to be done and when, and they estimate the cost, and then they extrapolate from there how much the association should be putting into reserves. And so you've got this advisory or this consultancy that is meant to give, you know, the board members, who are going to be civilians by and large,
16: volunteers,
15: but, yeah, they're not being paid, and so
14: they're not paid, they're not educated, there's a lot of weaknesses in the whole
16: 100%,
14: thing.
16: Yeah,
15: right. So, you know, the point is that if, let's say, in the life cycle of the building, I just came up on having to tuck point, having to seal the split face block, or if you are, you aren't. Let's not get into that. Let's not go down that rabbit hole. But if a roof just needed to be replaced, you might have exhausted the majority of your reserves, but you don't have the next capital improvement coming up for 7 years, for example. And the way it's all laid out in the reserve study suggests that that's right on the money as far as what needs to be. So the amount in reserves it gives you a snapshot of what's there right now, but it doesn't really have any relevance in and of itself.
14: One of the buildings that I lived in, you know, as I was transitioning, I bought a condo in Northbrook, Illinois, and the main property was one big association, and then, like, there was a group of standalone homes, group of townhomes.
15: So it was a master association, and then they had separate associations for the individual.
14: Yeah, and there were three condo buildings, and each one of them were their own separate situation, or a separate association. I misspoke, sorry. One of them had to put a new roof on. They didn't have the money in the funds. The association went ahead and borrowed $500,000 to put a whole new roof on there, and they took out a 30-year mortgage. I really don't remember the years. What happens with that when it comes with what you guys are talking about?
15: It becomes part of the operating budget. So
14: operating budget.
15: Well, you think about it.
14: The reserves.
15: No, you might... This is more of a question for an accountant, but, you know, as far as the current repayment of a loan, I would think that goes in operating.
16: It could be a line item expense.
15: Yeah, and then, you know, but you may also, you know, depending on what column you're putting what number into, that may also be listed in the financial statements as like a credit. A receivable for the reserve account, and an account payable for the operating account. But we're really just talking about accounting principles with respect to that.
14: What I'm saying is I'm hearing you guys saying that you have to take 10% of the funds that you're receiving for the association fees and put that into reserves. I did say that correctly,
15: right? You have to show that in the budget.
14: That in the budget.
15: They're not actually looking to see that you have like a deposit or a withdrawal seeing that it did, but they want to see that you have at least planned for it in the budget.
14: And correct me if I'm wrong, but a reserve study, when we come into these things, they're going to take like the elevator in the building has a certain lifespan, and we know it's going to require this much maintenance, and then you're going to have to replace it after whatever time. Same thing with the roof, carpeting,
15: along those lines,
14: you know, brickwork, exterior, everything else. Well, I guess the part I'm having trouble understanding is if we know that these expensive things need to be fixed, shouldn't they be covered for in the reserve? And I was always under the impression that the goal is to always have enough money in the reserve so when these capital expenses happen, you got enough money to pay for them ahead of time. And they don't really need a special assessment.
16: And that's it. And I think at the end of the day, they want to see that. I mean, that's you're correct in your assumption. Mm-hmm. I think a good way to look at it when you're looking at it from a lending perspective is understand that this is someone who is basically a co-owner for all intents and purposes of your condo. And they want to make sure the association is being diligent in, one, the revenue they're collecting. Are you collecting enough from an assessment perspective in order to keep up the building from an operating perspective? Number two, are you saving enough so that when you do have that that roof issue or that, you know, whatever may come about, whether it be planned, whether it just be out of the ordinary, do you have enough money that you are specifically putting away on a monthly, yearly basis so that you're building up those reserves? And the reality is that is what we're looking at. Not necessarily what you've saved, but are you diligently collecting enough to cover your expenses and saving? Because when you get into that threshold or when you get into that criteria, then you know that you're being responsible and you're going to be able to weather the storm down the road.
14: That makes sense.
15: In theory. So, you know, the fact is, and you know, this kind of brings us back full circle to the original topic, which is that it seems that particular standard has left at least one building sorely lacking in that it collapsed, right? So Freddie and Fannie and, you know, whoever else is responsible for these requirements, they've taken a second, third, fourth, fifth. I mean, you know, they're quasi-governmental entity, so it's probably 150 different reviews of it. And over time, they've been revising and
16: modifying.
15: To try to bridge the gap. I mean, if the requirement was that you have to, as an association, be fully funded for everything, every contingency, you know, for whatever, you'd never be able to borrow money to buy a condo. And so the reality of that is reflected in the fact that the warrantability standards for approving a condo aren't that. They are something less. And, you know, as time goes on, you know, it's a good idea to continue to reevaluate whether the standards that you're applying are sufficient. And it seems that the folks that are in charge of this thing have determined that our standards are somewhat insufficient for the purpose. And so that's what's really happening, is that the folks that create the standards for warrantability, because it all trickles down into what Tom does, they have said, look, we can't count on, we need to hold condominiums to a higher standard so that the fact that we're using these condos as collateral for large loans doesn't fall apart.
16: And that's happening in a couple of ways. And that's what's changing. And I think this is important to understand as of today.
14: Let me interrupt you real quick. What you two just explained right now is the current condition.
16: I think it's the overarching. It's not the specifics of it. It's the overarching. Right. We want to make sure that the collateral, the condo, the association is being diligent with regards to the money that they are collecting, so that if in the event of the condo association and the value of that collateral will be okay.
14: Okay. And now tell me what's going to be happening. Is it tomorrow or next week?
16: It's a layered approach. As of today, it's going to change next week. If in the event you're buying a primary residence, as I mentioned, and it's less than 10%, then we need to have a full look at that budget and we need all these questions answered. If in the event you put 10% or more, it's what's called a limited review. And we don't need to see the budget. We do not need to see whether or not the association is putting that money away and being diligent. We don't have as many questions that we ask. In fact, really the big thing is we want to make sure there's no litigation and there's no, based off of what you know, issues with the structure or the habitability of the building.
15: So if you want to buy a dodgy condo, get your loan app in the next week. Otherwise, you know, you're gonna be held to a higher standard to approve that loan.
14: I mean, and all this stuff, though, I remember it's always difficult, and even when I talk to my clients during the inspection phase, they nobody ever seems to have the condo docs up front.
16: No.
15: You know,
14: so this is that where they get this information and those documents?
15: Some of it.
16: Yes, most.
15: Some of
16: it. Yeah. So the issue is that I don't think people realize necessarily we're in the industry and not even everybody knows what the rules or guidelines are going to be, let alone these volunteers that are running these condo associations. And really, one would say the goal is to have low assessments to attract more buyers, well, or make it more marketable.
15: Maybe that's a secondary goal, but the primary goal is to keep assessments low so that they can keep more of their money in their pocket.
16: Okay, fair enough.
15: Yeah. I'm a little
14: it's
15: more cynical
14: about the
15: I
14: money.
15: Think.
14: Yeah, I'm far the same thing. Follow the money.
16: So the problem, not the problem, but what I anticipate going to be a problem is starting next week, regardless of how much money you put down, I'm looking at everything.
14: Oh.
16: The only caveat is if the association has 10 units or less.
14: Okay.
16: So if you have 10 units or less.
14: That does make a big difference because there's a lot of three-unit condo buildings around here, two-unit condo buildings.
16: Exactly. And for them to have that full-blown financials and to have everything going, and I think Fannie and Freddie finally recognize or understand that these self-managed three-unit condo buildings.
15: It's a different story.
16: It's completely different than the 2,000-unit high-rise downtown on Michigan Avenue.
15: That's something I talk to my clients about when they're, especially, if you're buying a three flat or, a four flat, something like that, don't expect to see, $500,000 in reserves. An engineer would suggest that that's what would be needed to take care of future capital improvements. It's, number one, it's not realistic. Number two, basically you're taking all that money, if there's three owners, you're taking all that money, you're putting it in probably a passbook savings account, earning next to nothing. You'd rather go into it knowing, chances are if we get something big, like tuck pointing a roof, those are often the biggies when you're talking about a smaller association, that I'm going to have to come out of pocket at that point. But it's better overall because you will have had control of those funds yourself and the ability to invest them probably in a more I don't want to say aggressive way, because not everyone's going to invest those things aggressively in a manner that suits your risk tolerance, rather than just stashed away. And then on top of that, you go and sell, and now all of that money you have stashed away is going to go to help somebody else's problem. And,
16: exactly right.
15: Let's be honest. I like to help people, but there's some limits to that,
14: Yeah, but I can make the argument on the other side of it.
15: Stop. Don't.
14: Okay. But no, if you own a home, and let's say the roof is 20-year lifespan, and you live there for 18 years, and then all of a sudden you leave, now you're putting a whole new roof that somebody didn't use, and now they're responsible for replacing it. Granted, it'll be for them in the future.
15: Yeah, that's not my problem.
14: It's not my problem.
16: In theory, that's part of the purchase price, right?
15: Yeah.
14: You would think.
15: At the end of the day...
14: But that's information that people should know.
15: Well, listen, Charlie, do people go through their house when they're going to list and they go, gee whiz, this, the furnace, the AC, the water heater, all these things are within 3 to 4 years of their useful life, as you inspectors love to say, I better replace everything so that I don't leave a problem for someone else. No, you're like, hey, I'm selling a home. This home has these characteristics, and you're going to be the homeowner, and it will be up to you after that point to do the maintenance, upkeep, and replace things as they break down. I mean, that's the life cycle. I mean, as much as Comrade Charlie would love to come in and have everyone, be diligent about replacing things 15 years into the furnace being installed.
14: It's not me. I don't throw things away just because they're old. I would be thrown away because I'm old that comes in there. But, on that same note, we just went through stuff. We had an electrical fuse panel, and nobody asked for it to be replaced. I just thought it was the right thing to do, and we did. All right? And that doesn't make me a good or bad person.
15: It's just that people put
14: their families in these homes. There's actual human beings that are living there. And when somebody buys a house, they're going to spend everything that they have, in order to get there. And that's the most common. I get it. There's some super rich, there's some super rich people that they could just cash out and get a whole bunch of homes. But the vast majority of the people, they end up borrowing for 30 years, signing an agreement to pay a certain amount for 30 years of their life, and I'm sure that's going to be 40, 50, 100 years sooner or later if these prices keep going up.
16: Another topic, another day.
14: it is, you know. So, and that's where we come in there, you know. And that's why I like to let people know exactly what it is that they're buying so that your eyes are open.
15: Well, Charlie, you're not going to go and replace the trough you have in your garage with porcelain.
14: There's no urinal. There's nothing in my garage.
16: Yeah, so here's the problem.
15: The trough stops working.
14: Just keep talking.
15: He's going to keep it instead of putting porcelain in.
16: The problem is next week we are going to start asking for all these documents from all these condo associations that have never had to give documents before.
14: They don't know how to give the documents.
16: They don't. Yeah. And they don't necessarily recognize or even realize that they're going to need to do it. Not only are they going to need to be doing it, it's going to be analyzed. And there are going to be some that have been doing it correctly and are basically, they put their 10% towards the reserves and they're doing everything accurately. And that's fine. And that's all well good because they'll be fine. Now, what I have to say is that if in the event it's not fine, and you made mention of this earlier,
15: it's fine.
16: It becomes non-warrantable.
15: Right.
16: And when it's non-warrantable, that means Fannie Mae and Freddie Mac will not do that loan.
14: Okay.
16: Which means you need to get either some type of a private investor, hard money, or pay cash. And so now your pool of financing options shrinks and ultimately becomes much more expensive, whether that's through money down and or interest rate.
15: And so the point is that, you know, we're going to see, at least in the short term, probably some friction in that process as people adapt. I mean, it's not really that much different than TRID back in 2015.
14: I don't know what that means.
15: Don't worry about it. It's okay.
16: Patrick, where the issue is really going to happen is January 1st.
14: Why?
16: Because they're increasing the reserve requirements.
14: To?
16: 15%.
14: Is that a big deal? Or
16: well, if you've never had to worry about it,
14: you behave.
16: If you've never had to worry about it before and you never thought you had to deal with it before, and now all of a sudden, not only do you have to deal with it, but you have to increase it, I would say anybody who lives in a condo association.
14: So everybody's association fees are going to go up.
16: If they don't, then you might be in trouble.
14: Yeah.
16: Because when you go to sell your property, there's very few people that are going to be able to buy it because they can't get traditional financing.
15: Yeah, it's, you know,
14: lower the pool and supply and demand. That's going to also
16: affect
14: the
16: cost.
14: Price.
15: It's going to torpedo demand because there's not going to be that many people that can buy it. Now you're looking at more of an investor type coming in, and that's a slippery slope for a healthy condominium. You know, investors are even more stingy with their money than owner occupants.
14: But there's a lot of rules to protect that stuff as well. I mean, an investor is going to come in there only if they can rent out the unit and make a profit that way, or Airbnb.
16: Yeah, but if we're dropping the values, because there's not many people that are going to have the demand, the values are going to go down, and rents are only going up right now. Yeah,
14: rents are going way up.
15: If an investor can't come in, that shrinks the pool of possible buyers, i.e. the demand for the property even smaller. So, you know, regardless of what the supply looks like, you'll only have a handful of people. And those people, by the way, they ain't paying market value. You know, if you're in that little group of people who's, you know, your only lifeline.
14: This is their business.
15: This is, you know, they're going to
16: take it off your hands.
15: They're going to pay
16: as a courtesy.
14: They're going to do you a favor.
16: Yeah.
14: So we buy ugly. Well, wait a minute. That might actually be a business name. I don't want to go and bash them.
16: Yeah.
14: You know.
16: I think it is.
14: You know, you get a lot of people out there that are buying homes, you know, straight up. But I don't know. I've always thought, I really don't have an experience on this, but it's like 50 cents on the dollar. They're just to make it convenient for somebody to get out of their house, you know?
16: Absolutely. And so the first 6 months of 2027, from a condo perspective, I think is going to be a very difficult transition because most budgets, unless the condo association, bunch of volunteers who don't really follow.
14: They do have management companies, don't they, that are supposed to be educated on this stuff?
15: The management company will likely mention it, but it's up to the board to actually do something about it.
16: Do you want to increase your assessments?
14: I don't. There's a lot of things I got to do that I don't want to do.
16: But they don't understand the ramifications.
14: There's my point.
16: Yeah.
14: And that I guess, is where I'm going.
15: Yeah,
14: to me, it just makes sense right now is to start increasing that 10 to 11 to 12 to 15.
15: You're not going to have that yet.
16: It's a yearly budget. So it's all going to happen in theory, which is why it doesn't happen until January 1st, is the November, December is when, in theory, they're voting as a board to increase the assessments and approve the budget for 2027.
15: Yeah. I mean, there's going to be a lot of friction with that, because a lot of people, even if the board gets it, even if the board is well advised and they understand, you're going to have a certain group of people in the association that are going to sit there at the board meetings, and they are going to just rant and rave about how these crooks at the association are stealing.
16: We never had to worry about it before. Why do I have to worry about it now?
15: Money, the more they explain it, the less it'll be understood, because these people, most people, including people that live in condos, well and truly don't fully understand what it is that the enterprise that they've undertaken.
14: I'm not afraid to say that. I only had, 3 years, 2 years living in a condo group and stuff like that.
15: And
14: I know some people they love it.
16: But you don't have to worry about it, right? Yeah. In theory, you don't have to worry because it's taken care of.
14: I didn't have to worry about anything. You just pay your monthly fees.
16: The windows are washed. The grass is mowed. The elevator works. I'm good.
14: But they didn't cook for me and make my bed and do my laundry. But that's beside the point.
15: They make sure there's a fresh puck in the urinal out in the garage.
14: I just want to have silence right now just from that stuff. I don't even know how to respond. But you know what? One of the things in the association president, the last one I was in, I didn't really like this lady.
15: No, egomaniac, right?
14: No, they are. They really are. Every single one of these association presidents, I remember, oh my God, this was, again, I was a fireman.
15: Here we go.
14: And I drove the fire engine, and we had to go in.
15: You can't park the fire
14: engine someone.
15: At the association parking lot.
14: And the president comes out, and he's like, what's going on? And I'm like, I'm trying to be polite. I'm sorry, sir. I'm not allowed to share that, everything. Well, I'm the association president.
15: Yes. Oh.
14: I said, that's always good. So I try to change the subject a little bit, and I go, I really like these buildings a lot and the grounds, and I want to move up this way. Oh, you should come here. This is a great place to live and everything else. I said, yeah, my three kids are going to love swimming in the pool. Oh, the townhomes down the road will be better for you.
16: Yeah.
14: All right? And I'm like, this is so awesome. Now I know how to play their game a little bit, right? But this, the

0: does that mean, FHA approved? And it seemed like it was a choice. It wasn't, you know, anything else like that. And Patrick, you're grinning over here. Give me what you know.
1: No, I mean, this is really a question for Tom to tackle.
0: All right.
2: So we've been talking for the most part about Fannie Mae and Freddie Mac. They are one, they are conventional loans, one subset of type of loans that are offered. Okay. Another type of loans are FHA loans. Those loans specifically are insured by the government. And so they have another set of criteria. For condominiums, they require the project, similar to like Fannie and Freddie will be, doesn't matter how much money you put down, doesn't matter anything. They have to be approved. They have to review the decks and declarations and bylaws. They got to review the budget. They need to make sure that basically it's a good association. And
0: how often do they have to do that? Is it every mortgage or is it once a year?
2: So basically you have to take it upon yourself to apply as the association to be approved, and it's a 2-year approval essentially, and then you can renew it and go on and on. But the initial approval, there's a lot of documents, a lot of things you need to fill out, and so nobody really wants to. Now, I think what you were experiencing, which is kind of a shame, is that.
0: Oh, I know they wanted to keep the poor people out.
2: The association with FHA is that it's someone that can't necessarily afford a conventional mortgage. That's not the case anymore. I mean, you have to put more down as a first-time home buyer for FHA than you do for conventional. Mm-hmm. So that myth is out the window, but people still hold on to it.
1: It's a statement of ego for someone who wants to say.
0: Exactly, the look I saw on her face was that way. It was almost insulting.
1: What that person is really signaling is that I live in a development that is, it's more upscale, right? And, you know,
0: I'm not going to argue with you. It was a beautiful place.
1: I'm sure it's fine. But whether or not someone using FHA financing can purchase a unit in your development has zero relevance on how nice your development is. I used an FHA loan to buy my condo, and I live in a quite nice building. It just means I don't want to spend a lot of, I don't want to invest a lot of extra cash into purchasing the place. And at the time, I qualified to utilize that type of financing, so it made sense. It has no bearing on what my wealth status is or whether I,
2: that's how it's changed over the years.
0: She saw it that way.
1: Yeah, because she, she's
0: obviously, I don't like her.
1: Probably called Karen or some other name that you went to high school with.
0: Don't insult the Karens.
1: Yeah, no, like whoever, like whatever were common names when you were in high school, like Jennifer, I bet. Were there a lot of Jennifers?
0: No, Tracy? Everybody was.
1: Was there a Tracy?
0: No, Dorothy. We had all the Christian names, so a lot of Marys.
1: Elizabeth. A lot of Marys? Yeah, someone called Mary definitely cares if someone is using FHA to buy in their condo building.
0: Yeah, I remember.
1: Especially if it's a Mary followed by something.
0: Yeah, I had.
1: Mary Ellen. Oh, Mary Ellen.
2: Mary Ellen.
1: Yeah, Mary Ellen hates FHA borrowers.
0: I'm going to go back to one of my high school friends. Now that you mention it, Dad had three daughters. It was Mary Helen, Rosemary, and Maria. And when he wanted something, he would just go, Marie! I'm sorry. You just brought back a good memory. It made me laugh.
1: Like he's thinking almost like the more I use the word Mary in naming my children, the extra keys I'll get to get into heaven. Like, that's not how any of that works, I don't think.
0: Are you sure? It might be.
1: I don't know. What'd you name your kids?
0: I got a Christopher, a Jackie, and a Caroline.
1: Yeah, that tracks. That tracks.
0: That'll get them in there. They're locked.
1: It's fine.
0: That comes in there.
1: I don't think it matters.
0: But going back to the changes and stuff, so that's really all it is we're moving from 10 to 15%. Is that right?
2: It is. Again, it's just, that's a huge lift.
0: You think that's a huge lift?
2: I do.
0: I'm just seeing it's not that big.
1: No,
0: I mean, association fees that I was paying with the Master Association, a pool, elevators, all that stuff that came in there, I think we were at like $500-$600 a month, which I thought was a lot of money.
2: Yeah.
0: All right. So that means $60 now was going to the reserves in order to qualify for that.
2: If they did it, but yes.
0: And then it's going to go up to $90. That's $30 a month. I don't really, forgive
1: me. A lot of people will view that as a huge jump. So I'll give you a real life example. My building, I think, I'm going to get the numbers wrong, but let me, the point remains. So they increased the assessments by

0: like 4%, which, you know, to me, I just don't care. Just as long as it's not like 20%, and as long as, you know, in your best judgment, that is what is necessary to make all the bills, and we're not going to come up short. Do what you need to do. Like, I'm fully in support of having a healthy building, because number one, it helps maintain the property value. Number two, when I go to sell, I'm not going to have big problems. Number three, I've got less of a chance of having a special assessment. Those are all worth paying a little bit more. But they increased the assessments by like 4%, which, you know, that doesn't sound like much. That was enough that they felt the need to send out like a full page letter explaining why it went up by that much. And I'm looking at this letter. I'm like, fine. Like,
1: where do I write the check?
0: You didn't need to convince me, no. but the vast majority of people who, again, don't really understand that, you know, there's no, I've said this before, and I'll say it till I'm blue in the face, there is no condo daddy in the sky handing out money to fix all your stuff. You know, nobody, there's no outside, there's no outside entity that is paying for your doorman. There's no outside entity that makes sure that the garage door opens and closes, you know, that the snow gets picked up, that the grass gets cut, et cetera, et cetera. That's all funded and paid for by the unit owners. Understand that. And so every time you vote for a skinny budget over a
1: upkeep,
0: over what is, I don't like the word should.
2: No, because it's different opinions, you know, on different people.
0: Yeah, because you'll run into 1,000 opinions on it. But, you know, you certainly want the decision makers having the best interests of everyone in mind, not just them going, hey, you know, if my assessments go up $30 a month, they then immediately times that by 12 and they go $360. That's a lot.
1: Well, let's be clear, it's not just going to be 5%.
2: Just playing with numbers.
1: Look at the inflation in the past year. Look at what's going on.
2: And
1: I mean, the reality is,
2: it
1: needs to be probably a 10% increase at the minimum.
2: Yeah. And you have to, because
1: now we're at 10%. Like 10% of that $600 is now $60 that you're increasing it. Now 60 times 12, and all of a sudden we're at $720. You're basically having an extra month and then some in terms of your assessments. It's impactful.
0: And what about gas prices, Charlie?
2: No, don't get me going on that. You know, you're just picking on me right there. But no, things, cost of living goes up there. And, you know, we've had that conversation of preparing for these things is important. You know, and if you're living check to check, and I think a lot of Americans do.
1: I do too.
2: All right. And if you're living check to check and all of a sudden you start getting these sudden shocks, and yeah, you can make fun of me all you want with the gas prices, but I really believe that. That's something that we need. You've got to get to work. If you don't go to work, you don't make money.
1: Exactly. Well, you know? And the whole thing with the housing, right, is that we talk about all the rents going up, and, you know, understandably. And, you know, I think one of the biggest advantages in theory of purchasing a home is that you've at least got your principal and interest of your mortgage set.
2: Stable.
1: This is what it is for the next 30 years,
2: which is
1: worst case scenario. But what we are seeing now, if we see a 10% increase in your assessments, and you tell me, how are property taxes going these days? Oh, and let's talk about homeowners insurance. Has that gone up at all recently?
2: Everything
1: like
2: has,
1: we're getting a 10% hit in each one of those different categories. Like, that's going to start inflating people's monthly obligations just to live.
0: Well, that's both for mortgage and for rent. And I would argue that rent is more sensitive.
1: Agreed. 100%.
0: To those shocks. Like you just said, at the very least, you're locking in what your principal and interest is going to be. And so if you have a shock on one of those other numbers, it's at least muted by the fact that they can't change your principal and interest if you're in a fixed interest.
1: 100%. I was just responding to Charlie being like, you know, at the same, like, it's going to be an impact and people are going to complain. You talked about a 4% increase.
0: No,
1: it's going to be 10% or more. It's going to be,
2: especially
1: it's going to raise the roof.
2: Fixed income. And I had a lot of senior retired people. Because Social Security doesn't go up.
1: Not by 10%. No.
0: And then, you know, they should talk to their politicians about the COLA adjustment and why that's not happening.
2: Well, that brings up a whole other thing. So. I notice this is a very liberal radio station and everything else. And, you know, but I've been getting these things on Facebook. Yes, I'm an old
1: Jesus.
2: Man. I know. But
1: Facebook, all right.
2: What is it? Bailey, I think, is the guy running against Pritzker.
0: You love that guy.
2: I hate that guy. He's sitting there, you know, and you got to remember where I'm coming from. I'm a fireman, right?
1: Did you
2: a retired
1: know that
2: fireman
1: fat?
2: That comes in there.
1: Not anymore.
2: And,
0: okay, he's lost weight.
2: our whole, you know, everything that we have, our services are phenomenal. But you got to pay for the schools. You got to pay the teachers. You got to pay the firemen, the cops, the street people to come in there. You want to have this type of service? It costs money. You're going to tell me that you're going to cut your property value just blankly in half or whatever because it's too high? That's just stupid.
0: Well, you know,
2: it's like, who the hell even believes that crap?
0: Yeah, I'm not going to defend Darren Daley because he can, you know, he can put himself in his own grave as far as the electorate is concerned. Yeah, he's coming from a different perspective as far as, you know, you're in the Chicago suburbs and you can see a pretty direct correlation between the education your kids are getting yes. and the property taxes you pay. Whereas if you're a farmer in Southern Illinois,
2: you don't see it. You
0: really don't. And so, you know, this is not a defensive thing. He doesn't pay my school taxes.
2: I pay my school taxes. You can't get specific though.
1: He's general.
2: What do you mean?
0: So here's
1: when he makes that comment, he's not talking about you. He's trying to do this whole broad brush. He lives down in Southern Illinois.
2: You can't do that.
1: Well, I mean my point is
0: that's why he's going to get, you know, trounced again in the election because, you know, he's not really speaking for that many of Illinoisans.
2: And when you say Illinois taxes are so high, that's not true. You go down to Coal City and you get further out there, I assure you they're paying taxes of about $3,000-$4,000. All right. And I have friends that live in those areas. They have volunteer fire departments, smaller police, smaller libraries, smaller park districts, everything else. They don't have the overhead. You come up here to the North Shore, we pay our people well.
1: Yeah.
2: All right, that comes up in there. And they take care of us. If you have to, because if you want somebody to live in this community, they need to be able to afford to live in that community. Yeah. And they need to have a good, decent wage that comes in there and good benefits that come with it. I want quality people that are going to protect my family. All right, and I think that's fair for that stuff. So I'm sorry. I digressed on this.
0: Charlie,
2: we're supposed to be talking about real estate.
0: Charlie,
2: and
0: I got a question
2: things.
0: For you. Is capitalist a noun, an adjective, or an adverb?
2: All of them. Yeah, it's all of them. You are very capitalist. There, and that's the adjective person.
0: I cannot believe you would say that.
2: You capitalistic pig.
0: I'm going to.
2: That is the verb.
0: I challenge you to a duel.
2: You got to slap me first.
0: Comrade Loftus formally challenges you to a duel.
2: Stalin Loftus is better.
0: A capitalist. I'd be like Stalin without all the mass murder, you know.
2: Unbelievable. That, you know, it's just all that stuff gets kind of nutty where it comes in. And I'm sorry I got worked up.
0: Your head is getting redder and redder.
2: It was.
0: It is.
2: You know, if you're watching on Facebook, it's going to look like a cherry tomato that's going to get popped.
1: Yeah.
2: All right. And you're absolutely right. But everything, the money is the key. And I guess that's where I'm in a position where my finances are good. And
1: you still get emotional about it.
2: I'm still emotional about it, but like, don't get me wrong.
0: Okay,
2: but
0: boomer.
2: I'm always going to keep people over money. I'm always going to choose humanity over money. I'm never going to, I just won't do that to myself.
1: Yeah, and I think that's admirable and that's good. I guess my point in saying you're emotional over money is that, and you're okay.
2: But I have
1: like
2: other people,
1: people
2: right,
1: that aren't
2: I'm healthy.
1: And people that aren't.
2: I'm not
1: can you
2: hurting.
1: Imagine how emotional that
2: very much more. And then they don't have that extra money.
1: Yeah.
2: You know, when I go into the stores and I start seeing these 70, 80, 90-year-old people working at grocery stores, you know, to make a little extra money, but they can't make more than $25,000, does it bother me? Absolutely it bothers me.
1: Yeah.
2: All
0: so
2: right.
0: if you are running into affordability issues with your condo, you know who to call. Call Patrick Loftus. He can help you sell that condo so you can cash out all that equity and you can get yourself out of that financial conundrum that you have.
2: That opens up a whole nother can of worms. There's people out there with these reverse mortgages and things like that. It just seems like they're harming so many people. I get it. If you need money to survive, I get it.
1: Well,
2: you know?
1: And I think that's another topic, another time. I actually just had a big seminar on it that I went to, and it opened my eyes a little bit to a certain extent.
0: It's not
2: thumbs
0: all
2: up or
0: bad.
2: Thumbs down.
1: Thumbs up. I was 100% against them, and I'm not saying it's good in every situation.
2: I'd like to talk about that next week. I want to learn more.
0: They're not all bad.
1: No. I think it's making sure.
2: Not, I'm very prejudiced. I think they are all bad, but I want to be convinced.
0: There are scammy
2: listen.
0: People that are that try to sign people up for reverse mortgages.
1: And I was with you.
2: Yeah.
1: But hearing this, I think they could be a good vehicle for certain people in certain situations. Another topic, another time, but it was really interesting.
2: I would like to talk about that next week.
0: Do we have 5 minutes left? Because that's the type of thing that you would try to open up a new avenue of discussion.
2: 8 minutes and 24 seconds. Yep,
1: to be exact.
0: Yeah. This guy, you know.
1: Well, we'll table that and we'll stick with the condos and circling back. At the end of the day, I think if you're one of the 146 people that are downloading and listening to this, then expect your condo association to increase dues. And if they're not
2: ready for it,
1: if they're not, then go talk to them and make sure that they understand what's coming.
2: Because you need a budget for that.
1: You need a budget. Yeah.
2: You know, if that's going to be something that's going to hurt somebody, then they need to be prepared. And thank you, because honestly, I didn't know that.
1: Right. And you're in the industry.
2: And that's going to go everywhere too. I mean, that's going to affect rents. That's going to affect everything else.
1: 100%.
2: It's a domino effect.
1: And nobody knows it's coming.
2: I didn't know it was coming until today.
1: Yeah.
2: I'm not, you know, that's all there. I don't know.
0: So, follow up with us next week if you love hard hitting.
2: Why do you do
0: real
2: this
0: estate
2: to me?
0: Talk? We will be back here, same time and same channel, to deliver the most exciting discussion about the pros and cons of reverse mortgages. Let me tell you.
2: Put some mute button on him. Yeah,
0: the people have spoken and they have said, I want more reverse mortgage talk. I love hard hitting real estate talk.
2: No, it's survival is what it is. We want to live. You know, I'm a big advocate for quality of life.
0: I want to thrive. I don't want to just survive, Charlie.
2: Then that's fine. It's quality of life. We all get to make our own choices on what we want to do. Yeah. You know, my father-in-law, he made a comment. He goes, "You seek opportunities." He recognized that in me, and that's a compliment. At least I hope it is.
0: You had the opportunity to put a urinal in your garage, and you seized upon that opportunity. And you know that's emblematic of the kind of guy you are.
2: When we were in the fire department, there was an old saying, you do the right thing at the right time. You do it the right way. Of course I'm ignoring you. It's the only way that I could survive, you know, is by ignoring you. But you do the right thing at the right time for the right reason, and you do it the right way. You know, and that's something that really stuck with me in the fireman business for many, many years.
1: 100%.
2: And same thing here.
0: It's like the Buddha.
2: In the home inspection business. No, it's actually true. You know, in our business, when we cater to a lot of the real estate agents out there, you get all these home inspectors that, you know, I mean, there's franchises out there that strictly market to the real estate agents. And the biggest thing they're going to be pushing is you got to get in and out of that house as fast as you can. You don't want to waste that real estate agent's time. You know, you don't want to call out too many issues, and you don't want to kill the deal. And I'm like, what the heck are we talking about here? And I will never comply to that. You know, and people want to know why I'm prejudiced against it. That's the main reason. Sorry if I'm lecturing.
1: Yeah,
2: right.
1: I'll shut
2: up for the next 5 minutes and 22 seconds.
0: Charlie, who else are you prejudiced toward?
2: Attorneys, especially divorce attorneys. All right. You know, a good attorney, though, will protect you right out of business. That much I'll tell you. But that does bring up a good point. No, it really does.
0: Don't get me started on that.
2: Your job is to protect me from making stupid mistakes. Your job is to give me as many things that can harm me as possible.
0: No.
2: All right.
0: No, it's because there's a difference between providing a deluge of information and putting someone in analysis paralysis, or being able to give them sort of an idea of what the risks that they are about
2: to
0: undertake. All right. The thing is, if everything is a big deal, nothing's a big deal. And so, you know, if we're running around trying to, you know, do everything possible to avoid every single problem that's ever going to come up, yeah, I mean, no one's ever going to buy a house. No one's ever going to sell a house. I mean, that's not what this endeavor is about. This endeavor is about giving someone guidance so that they can feel comfortable with what they're doing. Because especially with people that have not, you know, if you've not bought and sold a few houses in your life, and even if you have, if it's been a while, the process will have changed.
2: And everybody has a different risk tolerance, too.
0: That's true.
2: And recognizing what your risk tolerance is and fitting that in there, I think, is a big deal.
0: You know, if I told every condo buyer, you know, if they don't have at least 3x the annual budget in reserves, you shouldn't ever buy any condo of that nature. I'd be giving horrible advice, because even though that's probably, you know, quote unquote, safe advice. I don't think that's good advice because they're gonna be sitting there going, well, you know, the lawyer, he must know because he's a real estate lawyer. He's been doing this so long. And, you know, but I can't find a single building that fits that description. I just, you know, that at some point they're going to be like, I'm not sure he's giving me good advice at that point. So it's far more nuanced than just saying, you know, I'm protecting someone. I can't protect anyone, right?
2: You can educate me so I can protect myself.
0: Well, that's
2: and you
0: that's
2: do that very well.
0: That's the thing.
2: All right, as much as you annoy me with the hard-hitting stuff, that part I respect you for.
0: Well, you know, I don't throw you softballs. I throw those to our friend
1: up.
0: Tom here.
1: I love it.
0: You know, you know.
2: I know
0: last time you played softball, you hurt yourself.
2: That's not true. Oh, wait, it is true. It's true. I forgot about that. I had to get my
1: knee
2: replaced. Yeah. You know, it was already weak in the first place, but now I'm ready to go.
1: Yeah, right.
2: And, you know, since our producer does so good with the snowballs, maybe he can go ahead and give me a tryout.
1: There you go.
2: Them,
1: you
2: know?
1: I love it.
0: We're speaking on baseball. We're not, that's, you know.
2: And it's not softball, right? Yeah. Speaking of softball, that comes in there. I don't know. What do you say we close this up and we start rapping? Anybody want to give out Steve's information or should we just
1: Steve who?
2: Snub him? Exactly. I love it. Steve who?
0: Steve Davis. You know?
1: Steve
0: the
1: Davis.
0: Best dressed
2: realtor
0: in town.
2: The best dressed realtor.
0: He
2: a real
0: will...
2: estate agent. Sorry. Trademark.
0: Steve Davis, we love you, buddy. Can't wait to see you. I won't be here next week, so you know that will be when you guys get to say what you really think about me. When I come back, we'll play
1: rendezvous.
0: We'll play some golf. Find Steve Davis. I'm Steve Davis on all the social media outlets. He's pretty active there. And if you want, you know, what I generally say about Steve is I don't know a single real estate broker out there that works harder for his clients than Steve. And I'm not just saying that.
1: I agree.
0: Saying that because he is someone I know and like and trust. I've sent him, 5 or 6 clients over the past year, and not one of them has expressed anything other than
1: the passion,
0: being super happy with that referral. And you know, that says it all, really.
2: No, and I couldn't agree. And you're somebody here who's very prejudiced against real estate agents. I'm sorry. I don't even want to give him the time of day, but I respect him. And he takes good care of his clients.
0: He's got hard words for him just to say he respects Steve.
2: It was very hard. He's still a real estate agent.
1: Hard-hitting.
2: But he's good. Anyway, Tom, give us your contact, please.
1: Yeah, no, it's Tom Merritt at Cross Country Mortgage, NMLS 315449, the Merritt Group. 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
0: Lest anyone think that I was going to be too sincere as we close this out here. Next week, you guys will just have regular real estate talk.
1: Yeah.
0: But in 2 weeks' time, I'll be back for hard-hitting real estate talk on whatever this program is called. I don't know. We changed it like 5 times.
2: Our producer just said everyone's going to give their best hard-hitting impression next week. So we're all going to be doing that. I'm in on it. My name is Charlie
0: Belfonte.
2: Send me
0: your best hard-hitting real estate talk. 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
2: Sounds good. 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
13: NBC News Radio, I'm Lisa Taylor. Dozens of wildfires are burning in Oregon, sparked by lightning strikes. Fire officials told the New York Times that 140 new wildfires have been reported in Oregon since Wednesday, after thunderclouds produced thousands of lightning strikes but not much rain. About 11,000 people in western Oregon have been given evacuation warnings, with about 1,200 being told to leave immediately. The wildfires are also producing a haze of unhealthy smoke that's blanketing much of the state. President Trump is threatening to raise tariffs on Canada because of the Canadian wildfire smoke drifting over the border. Hundreds of wildfires are currently burning in Canada, and smoke from those fires has been drifting south into the U.S., creating toxic air quality from the Great Lakes to the Mid-Atlantic. On social media Friday, President Trump said the U.S. was being invaded by Canadian smoke, and that the cost of the pollution must be added to the tariffs being paid by Canada. It's another active weather day across the country. More from Jim Forbes.
14: Across the country, dangerous heat continues to grip the Southwest and parts of the lower Mississippi Valley, with afternoon temperatures soaring well into the triple digits and heat index values even higher. Across the Midwest and into the Northeast, a cold front will spark scattered showers and thunderstorms, some turning strong with damaging wind gusts, torrential rain, and localized flash flooding. Travelers should be prepared for weather-related delays.
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13: 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The Christopher Nolan film is the first ever to be shot entirely with IMAX cameras and should benefit financially from premium format options, including 70mm screens. 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

0: Recharging the Human Battery Radio. I'm Dr. Sinacropi, your friendly orthopedic spine surgeon host. We're on AM 950 radio, and today we're going to try to cut through some of the noise for those of you that are out here really trying to be CEOs of your health and trying to get information. Now, we'll start it this way, and then on the other side, we'll get into the different topics. So, you know, there is so much available right now on the internet and social media and from wherever you're hearing things, from friends and family, when it comes to longevity, wellness, all these different, you know, things that are out here, all these hot topics, quote unquote. Unfortunately, I would say that if I had to estimate at least half, if not 70% of what you guys are hearing is not accurate. Now, on the, you know, the good news is that we are having some really deep and important conversations that were not had before. I hear people, you know, just randomly in, you know, if I go to Target or something like that, I overhear people talking about peptides or talking about GLP-1s and weight loss drugs and things of that nature. And you know what? These conversations weren't being had just 5-10 years ago. And so people are trying to strategize. They're trying to look at ways to really make themselves more healthy and get right. The problem is with all of these things, including stem cells and longevity drugs and, you know, what medicines people should be taking to live longer and healthier, is that a lot of who is out here talking about it has either not the credentials to be really discussing these topics. And when I say credentials, I mean, you know, it takes a lot of deep and intense studying to understand these things, but you also have to know kind of what happens in the entire overall body system to understand how some of these modalities are just going to affect the entire, you know, human body, so to speak. And so just saying, hey, take this, it is a wonder, and you're gonna grow wings and be able to, you know, to fly around, is unfortunately we hear a lot of it. So a lot of people are just excited. And so, they'll Google things, you know, they'll read things one time. You know, most people don't even get into papers. I mean, we just had this debate the other day, with another really brilliant doctor that I was talking to. And, we were just saying that people just don't even read papers anymore. We're lucky if they even read the, you know, the synopsis of it, the introduction. And so people are not really reading, but they're excited. And so they're getting things out. You know, the other, you know, category of people that are out here, unfortunately, are people that have something to gain from it. So it's all these influencers, all these people that are selling peptides, or they're selling some longevity cream, or they're telling you to do this or that. Again, exciting that people are talking about these topics, but the downside is that if everything is about what code they're going to give you to go ahead and buy some, you know, some unregistered, you know, peptide that's coming from who knows where, this is not really in your best interest, and there's a lot of serious side effects that can happen with some of these things. We need to be out here educating you guys on what is possible. There are so many exciting things going on in health, wellness, and longevity, and that's really my role, a role I've taken on between the book and the podcast and the radio show and all the things that we are doing. So on the other side of the break, I really want to focus on really five different buckets, and we'll get through them. Each of them could be their own show. Things that are very hot topics right now. The first is peptides. Okay. Then we're going to, I'm going to separate, even though GLP-1s are generally, you know, are peptides. There's newer stuff as well, but I'm going to separate that out because weight loss drugs, we'll separate that out from some of the other peptides we're talking about. We're going to talk about stem cells, exosomes, you know, acellular signaling molecules. We're going to talk about some of the longevity drugs, and then I want to talk about epigenetic testing. These things are really, really important to talk about. We're going to talk what's fact, what's myth. Usually things are somewhere in between, and we'll see kind of how that all ends up, but really trying to help you guys to be the CEOs of your own health. You need real information from people that have the credentials to provide it to you. So we'll see you on the other side. Recharging the Human Battery Radio, AM 950. This is Dr. Sinacropi. See you in a minute.
1: This is WCPT telling you how you can shop blue. Did you know that there are only 49 states in America that require you to have car insurance? As Chicago's Progressive Talk, we're in Illinois, and Illinois is one of the 49 states that require you to have car insurance. Let's look at some car insurance companies that support the Democratic Party. American Family Insurance. American Family Insurance was once very conservative, but since 2019, they have moved to the left, donating $214,000 to Democrats in 2024. AAA. AAA was also once very conservative, but in 2014, they shifted to the left, donating $235,000 to Democrats in 2024. 83% of their donations went to Democrats. Liberty Mutual. Now, Liberty Mutual leans to the left, and yes, they did donate $1.6 million to Democrats in 2024. That was only 64% of their donations. Progressive Insurance. Progressive does not give to politics, but some of their senior leaders do, and their senior leaders lean left. This has been WCPT telling you how you can shop blue.
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0: All right, Dr. Minicropi back. We are on Recharging the Human Battery Radio. This is AM 950, and we're talking longevity, wellness, facts and myths out here, and really trying to help you guys really be able to take control of your own health and make the right decisions. Because like I said, you guys know how excited I am. The advancements that have happened really over the last 10 years on what we are finding out, both between clinical trials and experience of so many doctors out here that are really going back to first principles, which is going back to us being healers, not just technicians, and looking to see how can we keep people healthy and well instead of focusing on how can we treat people once they get sick. This is really the basics. So there's a lot of exciting stuff going on. The problem, like I said, on the other side of the break is there are just so many myths and just so many people saying different things. I mean, literally, you could go on your Instagram feed right now and you could just type in the word peptide and you'll just start seeing a barrage of different information. And unfortunately, a lot of it is going to be misinformation or people just trying to sell you some quick fix. It's much, much more complicated than that. I'm really excited about Some upcoming events that we have where we're really going to be breaking down the science of peptides, the science of regenerative medicine, and really how does it work and what's the truth behind it? What does the evidence show? What are the, you know, what are the trials show, et cetera? And then we can make a decision. But I'll tell you, like this week, if you think about it, if you guys are into this stuff and you have it on your feeds or you've been Googling stuff, I'm sure somebody told you that a peptide was going to heal your knee overnight because they took it and it was a miracle. Somebody told you that, you know, that you have one stem cell treatment and you're going to be, you know, 15 years younger, you know, automatically. Somebody told you they're going to swab your cheek and they're going to tell you in a few days, you know, how fast you're actually aging. Or you could talk about like things like some of these longevity pills, which we'll get into just a little bit, that'll tell you, yeah, you're definitely going to live to 110. The problem is there is no evidence behind a lot of these things. And we have to be really careful about separating the good and the bad. Now, I think that all the categories we talk about today, there is tremendous potential. And yes, I am someone that looks at what are the possible risks of doing some of these things. If the risks are low, I think that it is okay, especially within a doctor-patient, you know, environment to, you know, push the envelope somewhat. Again, when safety profiles are really good, if there are risks involved, then I think that significant risks, I think that these things really have to be, you know, decided, you know, in clinical trials and things like that. So on that note, let's get into it. My job today, really, I'm not trying to sell you hope. I'm not trying to sell you anything, but I do want you to be hopeful, because there is a lot to be hopeful about. So let's get into it. So the biggest, you know, thing right now that is, really, a hot trending topic, especially, because we are, you know, coming up on the federal advisory, committee voting, July 23rd and July 24th of this year on bringing peptides from basically the category two, where compounding pharmacies can't technically legally make them, back to category one. Now, if you've heard, you know, folks, and again, you guys know I am not political when it comes to any of these things, but you see the different factions out here. There are many members of the FDA that are fairly anti against this. There's an entire other wing of longevity medicine specialists, and then people like RFK and others that are extremely pro getting these peptides back into the category one list. Now, what are the peptides on the table? They're BPC-157, TB-500, MOTS-C, DSIP, Semax, and Epitalon. They all have lots and lots of preclinical data. There's no question that these peptides have preclinical data. Now, if you look at peptides like Semax is what's called a nootropic. It actually can enhance your brain function. And you look at Epitalon, which is more of a longevity medicine peptide. Interestingly, there are more clinical studies, but because they were performed in Russia, people are a lot more wary of that. But if you do look at the Epitalon studies, by the way, Epitalon is something that is basically involved in circadian rhythms, production of melatonin. It's something that was found in the pineal gland. It's very interesting. But if you look at the Russian studies on it, I mean, it's extraordinarily interesting and positive. But again, what are the real, you know, studies that have been done? So the honest problem is that we are missing a lot of rigorous controlled human trial data on these peptides. And it is something that is a hotly debated topic. Now, I can tell you, when I post something on, you know, if I post something on Instagram or Facebook or whatever, and I'm just trying to basically educate people, immediately there are those that are going to come in upset both ways. So on one hand, they'll say, I can't believe that you're doubting this. You know, we as longevity doctors, we've been using this for, you know, 5 years, for 10 years. Our patients are doing amazing. We have all these people on there saying, oh, my God, it changed my life, this and that. And then there's the other side of the coin that are like, oh, my God, you know, any doctor or provider that provides these for their patients is committing harm and this and that. I think that I always am going to take a balanced approach. And I say that, and to be honest with you, I get into debates on both sides with these people. Because on the one hand, we cannot talk about things that are like these miracle cures, and it's going to do all this stuff, and it's the greatest, and there's no risks, and on and on. So I'll get into debates with those people. But on the other hand, you know, people that are really criticizing very heavily and just saying that people are, you know, going against, you know, the principles of doing no harm, I have to push back on them. Because if you look at the smaller you know, trials that have been done, or papers, sometimes I won't even call them trials, but if you look at anecdotal data, you look at longevity medicine physicians and other doctors that have been prescribing these peptides for a long, long time, they're not really seeing you know, massive side effects with these things. And so if it is helping their patients, why would you not try that when we don't have necessarily other tools to be able to get those specific effects? Now, another debate that I often have with my colleagues is the fact that without question, there are a lot of pharmacology, okay, things that we prescribe to people that are they're FDA approved, big pharma's all behind them, that have very significant side effects. And comparing them with the side effects, potential side effects of peptides, is something that I think that we need to do. And I think it's a legitimate discussion. And the fact that if you look at some of, you know, the studies that have been done with peptides, like, for example, like a KPV peptide, which is on that list. Now, KPV is kind of the peptide equivalent of an anti-inflammatory. And if you look when they did studies in autoimmune disease of the gut, you know, the thing that was most glaring in those studies was the safety profile was excellent. And so you guys know the deal. Some of the pharmacology that we prescribe, including myself, I have to prescribe certain drugs with certain diseases. They have very serious side effects. So it's really, really critical to differentiate. So I just want you to get a flavor and understand you have to take a balanced approach. And that's why when it comes to thinking about doing peptides or any of the other things we're going to talk about today, you should absolutely do it in conjunction with a provider that can absolutely guide you on that path, that can monitor your labs, that can monitor how you're doing, that can make sure you're not having toxicity, somebody that's available there for you to help you, but also to understand how it's going to affect other medications you may be on, how it affects you if you have certain conditions, etc. It is so much better to do that. Now, the other really overwhelming thing that I want to get out on this when it comes to the peptide landscape is this. There are dangers for sure for not having FDA-approved pharmacies. Okay, not FDA-approved peptides. I'm just talking about legal compounding pharmacies making it, because you can get endotoxins. You can have, you know, products that don't even have the peptide in it. There's just a lot of things out there. This is also hotly debated. It's something that sometimes I can't even bring it up, because those that believe in just getting peptides from any online source, and that's fantastic, they get upset, and you know what happens on the flip side. So as we get into this, you know, huge debate at the FDA on whether or not these peptides are going to move to Schedule One, the bottom line is there's the optimist and the skeptimist, and honestly, it's somewhere in between. I strongly believe that if these are allowed to be done through compounding pharmacies and done under supervision of physicians that have some peptides online that have really nothing at stake, like, what's going to happen to them? Nothing. If, you know, physicians have, you know, their boards, they have their medical licenses, they have all kinds of stuff to risk. And I think that also the other thing I'll say is that as a group, of people that do believe in longevity medicines and peptides and things like that, I think that we need to pool our internal data that we're seeing from our own patients to at least put together some studies that can absolutely show at least the safety profiles on a much larger basis, but also show efficacy. So again, this is coming up. By the time we know this, people will have been hotly contesting. By the time you guys hear this, the hearings might have already happened, and I can tell you there's going to be a huge fight. It's very interesting. I wish I had that answer for you today. We'll talk about it the next time I'm on air. We'll talk about which way it went, but I think it's really interesting. So I'll finish this with peptides. I give peptides a huge green light. The science is very powerful. Okay. So the science is powerful. That doesn't mean I'm giving a green light to people to just, willy-nilly be on peptides. I think you have to do it with a provider. You have to be very judicious. And a lot of times peptides are not even necessary. So be careful when it comes to the, efficacy. I'll give it a yellow light because we don't yet have the human trials exactly to promise outcomes. But obviously, anecdotally, and what some of these smaller studies, definitely there has been some good improvement. So my rule for patients, if you use them, do it through a licensed pharmacy with a physician guiding you, or, or get into, a trial, not off of websites that also sell you cryptocurrency and all kinds of, codes and things like that. That is where that's where we're going. We'll see what the FDA shows. This is going to be a debate that goes on for quite a long time. Okay, let's get into the next thing. Now, this one is pretty easy. So the weight loss drugs. So let's just talk about, so there's the GLP-1s, but now there's all kinds of other, breakthroughs going on. So the semaglutides and the tirzepatides of the world. Now we're really getting into like retatrutide and all the next generation drugs, which have like really, tremendous, data to back them. Now, I will tell you, there are downsides to them, but let's talk about like what the trials show. I will tell you that initially, because people were so overwhelmingly positive on these GLP-1 drugs, I would be in my car and I'm listening to CNBC and everybody's like, oh my God, GLP-1s, this and that. It just seemed like it was a little bit over the top. So initially, I really was asking a lot of questions. I was really not particularly comfortable, back in those times, really taking a stand one way or another on GLP-1s, just because I was just hearing too much from big pharma, too much excitement. People, they were parading person after person out here to say how great these things were. But over time, the science has absolutely shown that there are significant benefits to these drug classes, with the caveat that you can certainly have significant issues happen. Let me just talk about three trials. There's something called the SELECT trial that looked at 17,000 adults across 41 countries that did not have diabetes. It cut major cardiovascular event risks down. And that happened even before they had major weight loss. That's started to suggest the direct cardiovascular effects. There's something called the FLOW trial that was semaglutide in type 2 diabetes, which is used quite a bit. But in that trial, people also had chronic kidney disease. Over 3.4 years, there was a 24% reduction in serious kidney outcomes and 20% lower all-cause mortality. I will say that that's pretty good, having read a ton of studies in this, in the longevity space. And now you have the SUMMIT trial in 2025. That was their tirzepatide trial. It reduced the combined risk of cardiovascular death or worsening a heart failure by 38%. Okay, in people that had heart failure, a condition that's really tied to obesity and aging, and the treatments for, heart failure aren't fantastic. And so having something that is a compound that can do that. So there have been other analyses, and they clearly show that this class of drugs can, and I didn't even get into like the amount of weight loss and things like that. We'll get there, but this class of drugs can reduce heart attack, stroke, and death from any cause. That's pretty good. This is tier one evidence. So this is randomized controlled trials. It really is hard to, you know, dispute these. Weight loss has ranged from anywhere like in the low teens to now getting into the 20s with the newer classes of, you know, of drugs, even with the oral pills now. So it is just a fascinating science. We have a massive obesity problem in this country. We have a huge cardiovascular problem. We have we have so many issues with chronic disease. So I'm all for things that can cut down chronic disease. Now let's talk about the downsides because we can get into a lot of them, but one of the big ones that you guys have heard about is that rapid weight loss, you're also losing lean body mass. So it's very important to have ways to increase protein intake, to increase resistance training. And there's also devices, there's supplements, there's all kinds of things. We can do that another time, but that's why you need to work with a qualified provider that really understands this, because if you develop a condition called sarcopenia, which is a loss of a lot of your muscle, you're much more at risk for death in general, but anything that happens to you, if you have a surgery, if you have a fracture, if you have anything, it's going to, be a worse outcome. There are other things. There are GI issues. Now, these drugs act both on the GI tract and on the brain, but it can cause issues with things like gastric emptying, and there have been cases where it doesn't come back. It's called gastroparesis or paralysis of the stomach. It is a huge thing. Now, most of the times it's reversible, but there are, reports where, it has been a big problem. The next big one is the rapid regain in weight when you come off of these. This has been really well studied. It is a concern to see what happens down the road as people are on these things for a long time, where we end up being, but we have to be very cognizant of the rapid, weight gain after this. And then the last one I'll talk about, and there's actually more than this, but one of them is a blunting in the effect. And so some people will notice that people that are on these really have a blunted affect. They're not, they're not the same energetic person. They have a flat affect. They become different. Now, most of the people that experience that, again, a lot of that stuff is reversible, but there still is concern that in some people, it can definitely change our personalities and make us more apathetic to many different things, which is one of the ways that, that the drug works. So we have to be really, really careful. We're going to continue studying this. There's so much, there are billions and billions of dollars put into the science of these weight loss drugs. And so I will tell you this, I'm going to give this a big green light as far as cardiovascular health, kidney health, heart failure benefits. It is absolutely the real deal. Where I'm, we wave the yellow flag and have to be really careful. We talked about the mood stuff. We talked about the loss of muscle. Again, the prescription is just one of the protocols, but there's so much more that goes into it. Resistance training, making sure that you're having adequate protein intake, things to block the breakdown of muscle and so on. But bottom line is, you should absolutely be doing this along with a qualified provider that can really help to take you and guide you on your journey, because those that are doing it with the qualified providers are going to generally have better outcomes because they're going with professional experience, and they are understanding that if you do develop complications or problems with it, that they can help guide you, and they can also recognize when things are going the wrong way and make the appropriate changes. So GLP-1s and the newer weight loss drugs, yes, absolutely. I think it has made a huge impact, but we still have to be very careful with some of the side effects. Okay, next, something near and dear to my heart, something I'm very passionate about. I speak about a lot. I'll be speaking on this topic quite a bit, and that is really the world of stem cells and regenerative medicine. I gave a TED talk last year here in Minneapolis, specifically on stem cells, and the spine, which has some really good, developing data. And we've certainly seen, phenomenal outcomes, at the Institute for Regenerative Medicine here in Edina, Minnesota. But there is so much, to discuss, when it comes to the stem cell world and what's possible out here. So when we're talking about regenerative medicine, it's a very broad, category. So you know, some of the peptides we could even put in a regenerative medicine category, like a BPC-157 or like a KPV, things that really kind of create healing. But in general, when we talk about regenerative medicine, there's two things we're talking about. We're talking about the stem cells, okay? And then we're talking about the signaling molecules that the stem cells produce. So generally, when we talk about stem cells, we're talking about something called

is oftentimes a source of people, you know, being confused. So when these stem cells, okay, should really be called medicinal signaling cells, because it's all about how they signal. So if you put stem cells in the body, they can create these signaling molecules, which then do wonders in the body by training the immune system, signaling other stem cells, signaling the repair process, and so on. Now, the on the other side, there's all the signaling molecules. Okay, you guys have probably heard of the word exosomes. They're these tiny vesicles that the cells signal, you know, to heal each other. But there's all these regenerative protein arrays that are around these stem cells, these signaling molecules, the signal itself. And so we can actually harvest the signals themselves around these mesenchymal stem cells and deliver the signals themselves. And those are products that, for example, we use in our clinic, something called regenerative protein array by a company called Genesis Regenerative, which has a phenomenal, you know, track record as far as, you know, science and being above board, and deliver these for different, you know, reasons. And so in the United States, there are very specific rules for the stem cells we can use. Now, when we talk about your own body's stem cells, where we take them out of your body and put them back in, which has phenomenal data in the orthopedic world and some of the in the spine world, etc., that is completely fine. That's above board. When we take cells and replicate them, that is what there is a lot of consternation on, and the laws need to change before we go in that path, even though states like Florida have made some changes in the laws. When it comes to these other products that are outside, and there's different ways that they are categorized. I'm not going to get into all of it because it is very, very, very, very complicated. The bottom line is there is a bunch of biologics out here, some of which, you know, are getting, you know, some FDA enforcement, some of which are not. But we just have to be really careful as providers to use things that have good scientific evidence behind them, have great safety profiles, and then we can give options to patients, which can make a massive impact and a difference. And so just going back to what I said before, you can take the stem cells basically from your own body, we can implant it into an area. So, for example, if you have knee arthritis, we can take your own stem cells from your bone marrow and put them underneath the cartilage. That has been shown to reduce the incidence of needing a total knee replacement down from about 70 to 80% down to about 20%. At 15 years, that's so dramatic. These are things that we don't talk about enough. That has a potential to help a lot of people to avoid knee replacement. There's good studies in the shoulder. There's good studies in the hip. There's good studies in the spine. I can go on. Now, stem cells are being used. Now, that is actually using, like, the actual stem cells, usually from our own bodies. Now, if you go overseas, you can certainly get a ton of replicated stem cells that come from the placenta, et cetera. I think that, you know, there are some issues with that because you're getting, you know, foreign DNA. So there is potential for some reactions. But having had, for example, Neil Riordan, the founder of the Panama Stem Cell Clinic on my show, I mean, they've treated over 30,000 patients with very, very little, you know, downside side effects. And so generally, you know, it's thought to be safe. Again, this is not something that, you know, we would do here yet in the United States. Here's the good news, though, is you can also harvest those regenerative protein arrays outside of the stem cells. And so let's talk about the placenta. So when we are born, there's something called the placenta. We're in the placenta. So these very powerful stem cells that are in the placenta really help the baby to grow and to develop. They're very powerful signaling molecules. And so they are producing, like, a tremendous amount of signaling molecules. Those signaling molecules can be harvested, and those can be delivered within acellular products like regenerative protein array to give very rapid delivery of the signal to our tissues, to our other cells, and tell them to initiate the healing process. And so
this or that these are the two options. I can tell you in clinical practice, we have had excellent results with stem cell treatments. There are so many people that are seeking stem cell treatments. There are a countless number of professional athletes, A-listers, just people that are in

0: know that are seeking stem cell treatments, and they're a lot more economical than you would think, especially if you come up here to the Midwest, as the pricing up here is generally very reasonable. So let's just kind of tie this all up, because again, that's an entire other talk, and I know I've talked about, you know, stem cells before. There's a massive surge in people wanting to know about stem cells, exosome signaling molecules, etc. In fact, it in the last year, it's the demand for certain, you know, consumer interest is up almost 600%. It's very, very rapid, and it probably is outpacing the evidence. If you look at just the exosome market, that's exploding from like 50 billion to 300, you know, billion. But we have to be really careful because it's the Wild West. And so again, you guys need to go to people that you can trust to deliver any products or stem cells or whatever in a way that is very safe, is in the best interest of the patient, is not some kind of a sales pitch or a money grab, but is really based on trying to get your guys' health improved and get you to a, you know, a place. Because if you know what, if you're in a ton of pain, for example, if you have knee arthritis or if you have these other conditions, if you have a neurologic disorder, you know, stem cells and signaling molecules can be used there. Again, I'll go into it on another, episode. However, the potential for stem cells and regenerative medicine is so gigantic that it is something I'm going to continue to talk about, and I'll be basically speaking all over the country on the potential they have. So, you know, please come and, you know, check out one of our events if you have the opportunity. All right, I'm going to go quickly through these next two. There's a drug called rapamycin. It is actually something that is a longevity drug. And if you guys know Brian Johnson, he's talked about that a lot. And there are so many different, you know, people out here just talking about these things. This is not something that is in any way readily available. It just has a lot of, you know, a lot of hoopla. So, you know, there's something called the Pearl Study. It was published in 2025. It was a double blind, placebo controlled healthy adults, 50 to 85 years old. They got, you know, 5 or 10, milligrams of this drug. And unfortunately, the headline was kind of buried in the internet that the primary endpoint, which was visceral fat reduction, really was not met. It was relatively safe. The adverse events were no different than basically placebo or the sugar pill. And there was some improvement in lean tissue mass and pain, especially in women. But again, it did not give these results that were expected, where it was going to dramatically delay aging in healthy older adults. It's plain and simple. We need to keep looking at this. I can tell you there's other things coming down the pipeline that have more evidence and are really going to really help us. In fact, there was an injection of one of these molecules recently into the eye to reverse blinding. It is the first of its kind to reverse aging. And I think that the results of that study are going to be fascinating, because if that's positive, then we are really headed into another era. Last thing I'll say on the longevity piece and these longevity drugs, again, that one was somewhat disappointing. However, I will tell you that the advances that are coming now, if you guys can hold on for the next 5 or 10 years and keep yourselves healthy and do all the things that we talk about really constantly, we are going to hit escape velocity, where humans, I strongly believe, are going to be able to live to 120, 130, 140 years old if you can just hang on for a while and keep your body relatively, you know, healthy. So we'll talk about longevity drugs as the evidence continues, you know, to come in. All right. The last one, something I'm very, very passionate about, is something called epigenetic testing and looking at biological age. So the real question is, are these epigenetic tests, these clocks, is it really a window into how fast they're aging? And does it allow us to really make the correct interventions? Okay. So let's talk about epigenetics. Epigenetics means above genetics. We have a set amount of genes that are absolutely fixed. No matter what we do, they're going to express, they're going to do what they're going to do. It's debatable what that is. You could put it in the 20 to 40% range. That means that 60 to 80% of our genes are turned on and turned off depending on our exposure, our environmental exposure, our experience, you know, what is going on in their lives. And so if we have very poor lifestyles, we're turning on the wrong genes and turning off the right ones. And you can flip that if we are leading great lifestyles and really taking care of our health. So when we look at the actual, epigenetic, you know, like these clocks where it says, hey, how fast are we aging? And I'll explain that in a second. We're looking at something called DNA methylation. These are chemical tags on the genes that shift predictively with age and lifestyle. And they look at them across hundreds of thousands of sites on the genetic code and then run the pattern through an algorithm. And it's really, really important. So there are multiple different generations of this. It started with something called the first generation, which was Horvath. And then we went into the Grimm age, and then the Dunedin pace age, which measures the pace of aging right now. That's one that I want to, you know, talk about. And then we're going into more organ specific thing, like how fast is your liver aging, how fast is your heart aging, and so on. Again, the science is beyond the scope of this. Please come to one of our events or one of my, you know, lectures to get, you know, more information of this. Or you can actually, if you're really interested in learning more about health and longevity and stuff, go to AboveGeneticsVIP.com where we really lay this out. We have all kinds of teaching programs on there where you can lean more. Bottom line is that by looking at these things, I've done a really deep dive into this. It's very, very important. These clocks can give you a general sense to how fast you're aging per year. So if you're aging 1 year in a year, then that's normal. If you're slowing down that process, guess what? You're aging slower. If you're speeding it up, you're aging faster. And so I think measuring which of our genes are, turned on and turned off, and then looking at our aging clocks is very, very critical in having a baseline in how we can treat you. So I become a very large proponent of epigenetic testing to give us a baseline to see what changes we can make and then how that actual epigenetic testing changes 3 months later, 6 months later, et cetera. Right now, we are using something called Age Code by Genetic Lifespan. It is a fantastic marker of epigenetics and of the abiological aging clock. It's like a mosquito bite to do the thing. We can send it to your home. Now we have a baseline that we can utilize to track your progress, but also we know where you are, because if we don't know where you are, we can't really, treat you. And that's one of the biggest problems right now in modern medicine, is that quote unquote standard labs are not giving us a very broad look at where you are today, whereas epigenetic testing gives us a very broad picture of where you are and helps us to really structure a program for you. So on the other side of the break, we'll tie this all up. I know we went through a lot of different, you know, materials here on today's segment. This is AM 950 Radio, Recharging the Human Battery. We'll see you on the other side.
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0: All right, we're back. On Recharging the Human Battery Radio, this is Dr. Sinacropi. We are an AM 950 radio. We just finished talking about epigenetic testing and measuring, okay? This is one thing that I really want to end, this concept of measuring where we are. It's a big talk. It's a big part of the talk that I give when I'm out here talking to entrepreneurs, business owners, the general public, and even when I'm talking to our colleagues at these longevity medicine conferences. We really need to have a good sense of where we are, and there's a great strategy to do it, and this is the way that I approach my patients, because what I realized over my 20-year career is that we were not measuring appropriately, and by not measuring appropriately, our plan was inadequate to really keep healthy, keep you healthy and well, and keep you out of our offices, out of having these crisis situations. And so we want to track the trends. I think epigenetic testing is fantastic for trend tracking and seeing what's turned on, what's turned off, what's happening with our biological clocks without doing these big exaggerating things. Oh my God, I turned out and I'm 15 years younger after, changing my diet. That's not really how it works, but we do want to trace kind of where the trend is. It's extremely helpful to help patients to really maximize their health. Now we want to pair it with other markers that really make a difference. We talk about these advanced lipoprotein tests like ApoB, which is much more valuable than an LDL cholesterol alone, a high sensitivity CRP, which is a marker of your inflammation. Again, your inflammation creates damage in the body, which then leads to chronic metabolic problems and chronic diseases. We want to look at things like, where's your fasting insulin? Okay. Where's your VO2 max, your ability to process oxygen well? Almost no one gets a VO2 max. I always ask it, you know, when I give these lectures, strength. How much muscle do we have? That's a DEXA scan to look at how muscled we are, but we can also do grip strength testing. If you look at VO2 max, for example, the people in the top, if you compare the people in the top quintile with the people in the bottom quintile, so in other words, very, you know, like very high level athletes versus people that are sedentary and don't do anything, there's a 500% difference in mortality. Folks, these are real numbers. This is why I'm so adamant about you learning about all these things we talk about, because it could potentially expand your life, save your life, and make you live a better life. This is really, really important. And then there's the things that are absolutely that we need to make differences. We have to get people off of smoking. We have to get their BMI levels. In other words, we have to reverse their obesity. We need to bring their glucose levels down. We need to improve their blood sugar. All of these, their blood pressure, all of these things dramatically are going to speed up aging. So again, physical activity, healthy diets, medications as needed, supplementation as needed, biohacking as needed that we've talked about a lot. So there's just so many things that we can do. So let's summarize it this way. There are a lot of things out here in health and wellness, and people are fired up on all sides of this debate, and everyone's just trying to sell you something or convince you of some idea. The truth is, there's so much out here that's available in whether it's peptides or regenerative medicine or epigenetic testing, and even the longevity drugs coming down, but that's well further down the road. You guys have to stay informed if you really want to be the true CEOs of your own health. You need to be at the forefront. Please keep listening to this show. Please watch my podcast, Wellness at the Speed of Light, where we have experts from all over the world. Get the book, Wellness at the Speed of Light. Again, go to AboveGeneticsVIP.com, which will make a huge impact in your ability to get real information. And again, don't fall for some of these scams. Learn what's available, but also don't ignore what can make you healthier and well. And the only way to do that is by going through trusted resources and then finding providers that can help guide you on that journey. So on that note, as we always finish these things, go out there, you lead the best lives possible, be the CEOs of your own health, because you only have one life as far as we know. This is Recharging the Human Battery Radio. I'm Dr. Stefano Sinacropi. 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

0: NBC News Radio, I'm Lisa Taylor. The governor of California is disputing President Trump's claims about non-citizens being registered to vote.
1: They identified approximately 278,000 non-citizens who are registered to vote in federal elections.
0: On Friday, California Governor Gavin Newsom said the Department of Homeland Security has no evidence to support it. Newsom noted the federal government has already tried to get sensitive voter information from California and other states, but a judge dismissed the case. He added that voter fraud is rare and usually is committed by U.S. citizens. A Democratic frontrunner is dropping out of the race for Wisconsin's governor. Lieutenant Governor Sarah Rodriguez announced Friday that she's exiting the race after her campaign discovered issues with its financial reporting. Rodriguez says the race is too important to allow these issues to become a distraction. The Democrat was among the frontrunners in her party's primary in the battleground state. A coalition of states has won a legal ruling from a federal judge against the Trump administration for withholding billions of dollars in federal grants already approved by Congress. The funding is for a wide variety of programs, including crime prevention, medical research, clean drinking water protection, and food for low-income families. The states argued the federal agencies can't make cuts based on changes in their preferences. The Trump administration is expected to appeal. A judge is expected to decide next week whether or not to pause the Paramount-Warner Brothers Discovery merger. A dozen states are looking to block the merger, arguing it would harm competition. Arguments were heard Friday, with a California judge saying she'll make a ruling by Wednesday. An extensive delay in completing the merger could prove costly for Paramount, who needs to close the deal by September 30th. The FDA has just approved a new cholesterol-lowering pill. It's made by Merck, a New Jersey pharmaceutical giant, and will be marketed under the brand name of Lipfendra. The daily pill has been shown to lower cholesterol way below what's currently achieved with statins, the current gold standard. 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
9: The following program, The Boys from Bridgeport, is furnished by Jim Balser and Gene Roy, and to the extent applicable, their guests. 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
10: Good morning, everyone. PFC Balser here, or retired Alderman Jim Balser. It's the boys from Bridgeport, and as I said last week, Commander Gene Roy is on vacation, and I got a special guest that's sitting in for him. So let's start with John. All right, John, this is Mike, just like the old days at the city council. I'm sitting here with one of my best friends from the city council, Alderman John Pope. Good morning, John.
11: Good morning, Jim. Thanks for having me. Special is one of the few words I've been defined over the years, but I take that in a positive way.
10: No, you're special with me.
11: Thank you.
10: All right, well, tell us. All right, let's get to our first guest right away. How does that sound?
11: That's great. Got a caller waiting for us. Let's.
10: All right, our first caller. Hello?
12: Hello.
10: Tony?
12: That's me.
10: Alderman Beal. Here's another one who sat next to me. It's a pleasure to hear your voice and to talk with you and to have you on the show. How long have you been in it now? How long have you been an alderman now?
12: 27 years, going on 28.
10: Oh, you're the dean of the council now, right?
12: Yeah, that's what they tell me, man. That's what they tell me.
10: Always a good friend. One of my dearest friends with me, you, and John sitting there. Go ahead, John, you take it.
11: And Tony, I agree with everything that Jim said. Not just a great friend, but a great professional leader and friendship as well. And my congratulations, being adjacent to you in the community, seeing what you've done for your ward has been incredible. And I'm not just trying to throw undue roses to you, but especially what you've done on the corridor there along the expressway, bringing all those industries and commercial properties and the countless number of jobs. Kudos to you. I've told you personally and publicly, a little jealous, but I'm happy someone as hardworking as you has been able to do that. And I'm sure there's more.
10: And Tony,
12: guys, I appreciate working side by side with you guys. It was a pleasure. I wish things were a lot easier. Like when we worked together and got along and moved the city forward, it was a lot easier. You guys made it easy. But you guys got smart. You guys got on up out of there.
10: Well, I'm 76 now, Tony. So, I pulled the plug when I was 65. But there's, like I said, I always have good memories of you and John and the rest of the people in the council. We weren't at each other's throats. We worked together. Am I right?
12: Oh, no doubt about it. And people had the impression that it was a rubber stamp city council, but it was just the opposite. It was just that we worked together. We respected each other. We respected each other's wards. Your ward's different from mine. John, your ward was different from mine. We had different views, but we got along for what was the best in the interest of not only our wards, but the city. And we fought it out behind the scenes and not on the floor. So it gave the impression that it was a rubber stamp, but it was just the opposite.
10: And I agree with you. It was not rubber stamp.
11: You're absolutely right, Tony. I mean, how many countless disagreements do we have, but we tried to flush out our differences behind the scenes. We didn't want to bring everything to the table, to the floor, create chaos and just air our dirty laundry. It almost felt like a family in a sense that you try to work things out before you go public.
12: That's right, absolutely.
11: Well, we certainly had our disagreements, but for the most part, yeah, tried to respect each other and get them figured out before we went to the council floor.
10: And, I always think about the roughest time for me was the budget and redistricting. That was unbelievable. And, again, but we didn't argue and fight. I mean, there might have been small fights on the city council, disagreements. But the thing is, that's what we need more of, is people working together for the betterment of the city.
12: Absolutely, absolutely. And you're right. When we did the remap, that was one of the hardest things we did. However, we did it based off of seniority, and that made it a little easier, because the last map I went through, it was had nothing to do with seniority. And I will tell you guys, I wasn't even allowed in the room to draw my map in the last remap. And, I'm number two, number three in seniority, but that just goes to show you that, it was a lot of backstabbing, a lot of vindictiveness going on, and those are the things that fuel the fight, and that's what makes people upset, that makes them want to fight and want to argue, because they're being mistreated.
10: Yeah, I couldn't agree more. I mean, there were folks in the city council that we were diametrically opposed politically, but we didn't argue all the time. I would, they like you said, that's your ward. You got to do what you think is right for the ward, not what I have to say. It's what you do.
12: Absolutely. Absolutely. It's a different day now, guys. I can tell you that.
10: Well, you got to stay in a fight, John.
11: Well, you continue to do a good job, Tony. I know I was over there in the area just recently and have partaken in your various establishments, your developments from the community center to the Walmart. I've been in that Walmart more so than some people from probably the neighborhood. But you've done such a good job. What other projects do you have coming on board here? I know you're always working with some of your your colleagues, your professionals. Dave Doig has done a great job, you know, on behalf of the city and region for years. What else do you have coming to the table? Because you're always at it and you're always delivering. So it's exciting for me to learn what's happening there.
12: Well, we're excited that, you know, this month we're probably going to be opening up our Chipotle, who is also almost finished with construction. So we're waiting. When I say almost, I'm waiting for a date any day now for the owner to say, hey, we're ready to open up. So we're really excited about that. You all see we just opened the Jimmy John's and Dunkin' Donuts. And, you know, so yeah, those things are happening. Matt Forte, former Chicago Bear, he's opening up a restaurant called Slimmin' Husky. It's going to be the first of its kind in Illinois, and we're excited. It's an Italian pizzeria type of a store, restaurant, and we're excited to have, you know, Matt Forte, who's also doing a phenomenal tutoring program in the ward as well. He's every Saturday morning, he's at the Pullman Community Center, and he has a tutoring program where he's teaching kids leadership skills, and then they go onto the onto the field and they, you know, learn some drills, you know, from Matt Forte. So, you know, we're really excited about that. And then we also have a hotel. The Hotel Florence is going to be coming back online in a couple of years. It's about a 2-year project that we're starting. And then I will, you know, we have a Hampton Inn, the first new hotel on the South Side in the last 40 years. And a gentleman by the name of Andre Gardner is opening up that Hampton Inn. And so that's a 101-room Hampton Inn that's coming to the area as well. So we got a few things that's brewing, and we're really excited. And but I will tell you, the one big thing that we're working on that's larger than life, in my opinion, is we're trying to do something with the Roseland Medical District. And, you know, because Roseland Hospital has been struggling to stay afloat for years. And I think if we can get that medical district thriving and going, that it will draw people to the area for health care. Because right now, Roseland Hospital has been struggling because a lot of people don't go to that hospital that have insurance. And it's a charity care hospital. And so if we can get more people to go there that have insurance, that's how your hospitals grow. And so we need to change the narrative, because I guarantee you, if you have a heart attack, you don't want to go to Christ, because you'll probably be dead by the time you get to Christ. You want to go to the nearest hospital to get your care. So I wouldn't pass up Roseland to go to Christ in an emergency. I can tell you that.
11: And Tony, you exhibit the mindset that leaders need to have in terms of your holistic approach to developing and improving your community. It's not just about a park here or a restaurant there, a medical center. You understand. You get it. You've got to have all those working in concert. And yeah, you mentioned the Chipotle and the Matt Forte developments. Some people think those are small little restaurants. Hey, you're really not doing enough for the community. But I know, growing up in the area, that, you know, the Ninth Ward has lacked over the years, and you're bringing new life into it. And these restaurants, although not assumingly huge for people, they are. They offer long-term jobs for employees there. They offer tax revenue and sense of real estate. And Matt Forte, a legend here in Chicago, and so good of you to make him a community partner, not just come in there and put his name on a restaurant, but for him to give back and working with the kids. That's what a good leader should do, is make those people step up and do more than just have a business. Have them be part of the community, and congratulations on that.
10: Yeah, Tony, I always told you in the city council, I don't see how anybody could have kept you out of a room with your input. You're not loud. You're not boisterous. You're level-headed. You let your opinions be known. But again, big guy, congratulations with everything. And like I said, you have been a great friend.
11: And a great leader. So.
10: And a great leader, a great alderman of the ninth Ward. Great job, Tone.
12: Well, I appreciate that, guys. And like I said, it's been a pleasure working alongside you guys. And we definitely miss you. And, you know, even though we still get together a couple of times a year, and it's always great to catch up with old friends. And, you know, one thing about it, man, you guys, you were trailblazers. and I learned from you guys, and I sat back and watched and how you guys maneuvered. And you guys, again, you made it easy for us.
11: Well, thank you, Tony. You're doing a good job. And I would say this on the radio, in person, out public. And you know, the community is fortunate to have you. Keep up the great work, and the three of us need to get together again on a personal
10: keep that friendship going.
12: Absolutely, absolutely. You guys let me know and I'm there.
10: All right, Tone. Thank you very much.
11: Thank you, Alderman.
12: Thanks, guys.
10: Thanks, Alderman. John, do you want to introduce the next
11: next caller here?
10: Yeah. Well, his name looks familiar to me.
11: He has a similar last name to mine, Pope, Joe Pope. I believe this is my brother.
10: Yeah.
11: Good morning, Joe.
13: Good morning. Hey, guys, how you doing?
10: Semper Fi, Marine.
13: Semper Fi, Double Dog. How are you?
10: All right.
11: Well, my brother Joe decided to call, and both Joe and Jim have something similar in common. They're both Marines, so I want to thank both of you guys for your service back then, and as you continue to contribute to and honor your folks. I know Joe, my brother, is constantly doing his runs, his half marathons and that, and just did a few with some of the Marines and some of the other military groups in recent months. Haven't you, Joe?
13: Yes. As a matter of fact, it's been 42 years since 40 years since I got out, and which we never do, right, Alderman? Never get out.
10: You never, once a Marine, always a Marine. You always have that get up, go work at it attitude. Now, how's everything going with you with the VA?
13: Everything is going great. I appreciate all your input and insight on that. It's been very beneficial. Right now, I got initially at 10%, which is great for tinnitus and a couple other things, and then I just reapplied to get things increased. So actually, everything's going great.
10: I always tell everybody, if you don't get it the first time, make sure you keep reapplying. You have to keep reapplying, and you will eventually get it. I mean, the VA, I have good a view of it now. When I first got out 56 years ago, it wasn't that great. But the VA is a great place for the veterans. I mean, if you have complaints, I know that. But again, when you don't get okayed for your disability, reapply. Don't just, you know, throw everything away. It's, I don't like this place. You know, it's terrible. Don't think like that. Reapply, just like you said.
13: Absolutely. I have to include a couple of people, guys. I am here with my wife, and you have an audience behind the scenes here. So we have our four of the grandchildren here. So no. We have Shane, Ford, Drake, and Wes. So say hi to those guys. They're actually listening intently here.
11: Hi, guys. What's up, boys? It's the boys.
10: Yeah, not the boys from Bridgeport, though. Not the boys from Bridgeport.
11: And one of them is my wife's boyfriend, so I'm always in competition with my nephew.
13: That would be four.
11: So Ford and my wife have a special relationship. I got to keep my eye on him, you know?
13: Yeah, but everything's going great. I just love what you guys are doing with this. And I see this where you guys are so interactive and both of you guys are retired doing this. It's actually really encouraging to see the effort and input that you guys are still, you know, doing and involved with.
11: We appreciate that, Joe. And this is kind of lighthearted, but some serious matters and things that we hope are effective and useful to people. I mean, obviously, I know your history, but can you explain some of the challenges people have? And I think all three of us, especially you two as Marines, have encouraged people to take advantage of the VA and the benefits. But I know over the years, people have not been so active for pride or for discouragement, or, you know, that they served so long ago that it's so hard to maybe even approach the subject. Can you talk about maybe some of the challenges and things that you would recommend to people, former military or even current members, who should be looking at VA benefits?
13: Absolutely. Well, I will say, I mean, specifically, I know as a Marine, there's a sense of pride that we have. And you'd feel like you know, I'm not going to apply for it because it's, you know, it's something I don't want to take advantage of. But the truth be told is that we've served, we've put our time in, we've lost things as far as part of our service. And there is a benefits out there that the government provides for us. So I would highly recommend that we apply for that. I would say all service members, if you have endured, which most of us have, different things or difficulties or hardships in our lives in the military, and it affects the outside as well. It not only affects you while you're in, but you have your families and stuff that you sacrifice, whether you're deployed or you're away. And these things definitely have an impact on your life inside and out. So I would definitely apply for the things, you know, and I would say once again, you know, Alderman Balzer, you're a huge advocate of this, and I would take advantage of these things. These services are provided.
10: I couldn't agree more, and I tell you, one of the things, as time goes on, you lose contact with your friends, and then you have to establish this proof that this happened to you. Now you can't call, you know, your buddies up because you don't know how to find them. But then again, things are a lot different now than they were for me in 1970. You know, there's a million ways to track people down, but that is important that you stay persistent in this. Never, ever give up.
13: Yes, to that point, just a follow-up that is infrequently, I've been kept in touch with some of the guys that I serve with, and we had a 60th birthday party for one of the guys that I was with. I haven't seen some of these guys in 40 years,
10: yep.
13: 40 years, but through technology, social media, we've been able to keep in touch, which has been fantastic. And we flew down to Georgia for his 60th and surprised him. And it was memorable to say the least. So to point, you know, use that benefit of the social media where you didn't have that, where we have that now.
10: I kept in touch with my old commanding officer in Vietnam. He just died a couple of years ago, 90 years old. I kept in touch with him, and there's about three or four other guys that we still talk and we still stay in touch. So that's important.
13: Absolutely. Right. Absolutely. So,
11: Joe, we appreciate your time. And the boys, I hope they're having a good time. They're celebrities. Do they want to say hi so the audience can hear them?
13: Hold on one second. Can you say hi, Ford? This is Ford. Say hi.
14: Hi.
10: Hi.
11: Hi.
10: All right.
11: How about a Semper Fi?
10: How about a Semper Fi?
13: I'm going right around. All right. Say hi, Trey.
14: Hi.
13: Hi.
14: Hi.
10: All right. Semper Fi, guys.
13: All right. Thank you,
10: thanks,
13: gentlemen.
10: Thanks, Joe. Semper
11: thank
10: Fi.
11: You. Thank you for your service.
10: All right.
13: All right. Thanks, guys.
11: All right. Goodbye.
10: Our next caller isn't a Marine. Our next caller isn't a Marine, but he's a good old Army guy. A good friend of mine who I met a few years ago, Pat Scanlon, went to West Point, played football there, very successful in his business, in what he does. Raymond James, right, Pat?
15: Roger that. Appreciate you guys having me this morning. What a great honor to be part of this presentation with you, Jim.
10: Oh.
15: Semper Fi, Rangers lead the way, brother.
10: And I told you, what do I say about my family? Two brothers that served in the Army. One, my dear brother John, who passed a couple of years ago with the 101st in Vietnam, and my brother Joe. My mother served in the Army in World War II. My father-in-law was with Bob Dole in the 10th Mountain Division in Italy, was severely wounded. His brother was a doctor. His other brother served. So I have a long tradition with the Army.
15: A phrase I think we all use when one serves, the family serves, and I have my CO with me here, Mary Sanada, Jim and team.
10: Hi, Mayor.
16: Hey, good morning.
10: How could I not like somebody with the name of Mary? That's my daughter's name, and it was my mother's name. John.
15: Well, you know, from Yankee Doodle Dandy, George M. Cohan got the Medal of Honor for Mary. It's a grand old name.
10: Yeah, I took her. She's a. My father used to have us sing that she's a grand old flag.
15: Yeah. So, you know, you guys, there were some issues with my dialing in, but you guys are talking about the city of Chicago. That's the topic of today, right?
10: And yeah, about anything. I'm going to talk about just about anything.
15: Yeah. So, I mean, so just on topic with that, being born and raised here, you know, we have, it's a magical city. We have our issues like any other city, but I mean, it is truly a great place for so many reasons. And, you know, when I think of the great things that come to us here in Chicago and the infrastructure and all these things, to include the stuff that's built around, like that you did, Jim, with the parades and with your service as an alderman, one thing that I think is an iconic thing about Chicago, and it's it might be maybe under the radar a little bit, but I think the L, you know, the Chicago L, is so unique because, I mean, people come from other country, other cities, and they're like, what do you mean you have an L? You know, what do you mean you have a train system? And and now we have things like we have the sheriff's department is finally on the L now as the last several weeks. So, so like iconic Chicago things. So I'll throw it back out to you guys.
10: Oh, yes. Well, go ahead, John.
11: Oh, thanks, Patrick. I appreciate you calling in, and thanks for your service. You did mention the word magical of the city of Chicago, and absolutely, it's easy to look at some of the negatives or criticisms, but especially the summer. I think anyone and everyone, whether they live here or visit here, can appreciate what the city has to offer, the lakefront, the concerts, the restaurants, the museums. It's just an incredible place, and I love having people come in to town. And you're right, the L is something that's sometimes taken for granted, and the transportation system is still affordable. I know there's always improvements needed in terms of crime, but we see our leaders stepping up. Like you said, the sheriff on there, more police officers, more cameras, and just greater accountability. So it's easy to get around the city. Actually, I had a friend who was going out to the airport. Instead of Ubering it, just jumped on the L. And I've taken the L several times from downtown.
10: Yes.
11: Instead of catching a cab or an Uber, easy, quick ride to the either airport, actually.
10: Yeah. The orange line, the red line, you can go on and on. I mean, on Archer and Halstead, you can jump right on the orange line and take you to Midway Airport.
11: Or to the Chicago White Sox, the city's best baseball team.
10: Yeah. That's it. All right, they're doing great. Pat, it's been a pleasure, and thank you.
15: Guys, have a great morning. Bless America, and keep doing what you're doing.
10: Thanks a lot, Pat. And our next caller...
14: Hey, guys, this is Steve out in Splains.
10: Oh, yeah. Okay, Steve, how are you?
14: Yeah, Semper Fi.
10: Semper Fi.
11: Good morning, Steve.
14: Yeah, good morning, guys. So, 73-76, Elite Japan, First Marine Air Wing.
10: Oh, Quantico, yeah.
14: Paris Island. I stood main gate at Quantico and Paris Island.
11: Wow.
14: Both.
11: Wow.
14: Yeah. And, yes, I was the first NCO some of those boots saw. Coming into Paris Island, so we had some fun. We had some fun at main gate, as you can imagine.
10: Was that in Japan? Was it? And let's see if I can pronounce it right. Iwakuna or Iwakuni?
14: Iwakuni.
10: Yeah, I still remember it. I was never there, but you know, you had these guys bringing up about that, and I was stationed. Of course, I'm a Hollywood Marine, San Diego. Mm-hmm. I did ITR at Camp Pendleton. I was in the 28th Marines, which was the 5th Marine Division. I was in the 3rd Marine Division. I was in the 2nd Marine Division. And I was in the 1st Marine Brigade in Hawaii. Best duty station. And the Marines taught me a lot.
14: I tell you what, a buddy of mine, my best buddy in the Marine Corps probably, you're talking about visiting your old before to kind of motivate me to go in.
10: Yeah.
14: I'd like to give you a story. My best buddy in the Marine Corps, he was in... You're out 2087, and we went to MP school together. MP school at that time was at Fort Gordon, Georgia. It was an Army school. The Marine Corps didn't have an MP school.
10: Wow.
14: Military police, yeah. So we were with the Army at first school, and then that's where I met him, and then we both went to Quantico, and we were on main gate together the day we got orders. He got orders for Hawaii, and I got orders for Japan. Huh. And we were really both happy because we wanted to travel. That's what the point was. So he went to Hawaii. I went to Japan. I visited him once. We got out. We both got out in 76. And then 4 years later, I went by. He was married and had a home. He married a woman Marine from Japan, and I visited him. And he became a cop in late in Utah, and I visited him. And I so happy that I did because, yeah. And I tell you what, though, over the years, I'd be traveling through, and I'd stop at the airport. And one time, I called up his wife and I said, "I'm in the airport," and she said, "Well, we're leaving for a trip." In an hour, we're having a road trip for Scott's birthday, and so he couldn't come to the airport, and he passed away about a year ago. So don't load up those opportunities to see your
10: old guy. I can interrupt you just for a quick moment here. When I retired in 2015, I come home, and my wife goes, "Where are we going? You know, for vacation or whatever." I said, "I'm going to see Warner in San Diego, my old CO." And it was it was the best time I had. And I always, you know, I always, with my wife, I always take care of, but there's that special thing with your old CO or your guys that you served with. That means a lot. That I couldn't agree more with you.
14: That bond, that band of brothers, if you will, if I may you borrow that, is so deep. Oh, I see another buddy of mine, Joe Longo, in Welch. He's from West Virginia. We meet up in D.C.
10: Wow.
14: We had great. And there's one other guy. I know he's alive. He's on Facebook. And I got to go to Detroit to see my old buddy, Dave Moorfield.
10: Yeah, that's one of the things. I keep in touch with a guy, one of the other guys that we served with in Vietnam.
14: We
10: went out for my old CO's 90th birthday party. And it's just, the camaraderie is really great. Really great. And that goes for all branches of the service.
14: Doesn't matter. Your Marine Corps, Army, they're all good. All good guys. Good men.
10: They all serve.
14: They all serve. They all sign the dotted line, and they all have a degree from the DD-214.
10: Yes. That DD-214. When I got out, you had to keep it, and it was a piece of paper that you had to fold up and put in your pocket. But thanks for calling, guy. Thanks for calling.
14: Guys. Bye.
10: Semper Fi. All right, John. That's been some interesting calls here. Yeah. Let me ask you, we were going to talk about our time in the console. And, one of the issues you brought up was the former U.S. Steel site. You want to talk about that?
11: Yeah, I know Tony Beal, Alderman Beal, had mentioned the various developments he had. And as a leader, you're expected to bring kind of the bacon home to your constituents, employment opportunities, safety, all those kind of things. Housing in particular these days, but when I was in office, even before when I was in office, the U.S. Steel and the various mills in the 10th Ward supplied jobs to thousands of people. U.S. Steel alone had 10,000 jobs there. And when the steel mill industry kind of decayed and slowed down and eventually left the community, it left a huge void. At one point, the U.S. Steel site along the lakefront, 560 acres available. So it's been a challenge to get that going again, redeveloped, but I'm glad to say under the current leadership of Alderman Beal that there's a huge investment coming to that site, PsiQuantum, and as you might expect, it's all related to the emerging technology and trends these days. $1 billion investment coming to that site, and like I said, it was formerly 567 acres, so I think that's just huge. It's the first U.S.-based operation of this magnitude. They're going to be building a 300,000-square-foot facility. And they're doing the partnerships that we had mentioned before, too. University of Chicago, University of Illinois, your alma mater, UIC.
10: UIC, yeah.
11: Northwestern. So it's just a really great opportunity to see development not only in the state but in the city and in that particular region to offer a breath of fresh air. Construction is underway, so just want to give my kudos to Alderman Pete Chico for bringing that to reality. And the governor's really invested in this, too, some $400 million as part of that. So this is some super high-tech development there. We talk about supercomputers. This is really beyond my scope, but quantum computers, which really does everything much faster at the kind of atomic level, but has special applications in technology, medicine, and even defense. So it's a huge feather in the cap for not just the 10th Ward, but the city of Chicago and state. And I think we'll see more of that technology come over the years because everyone uses a computer or a cell phone and Instagram.
10: That's one of the things that they see things on television, but it's not all. They don't show everything. And they don't show the hard work that goes into maintaining your community and what you have to do and the business opportunities. And, John, just for real, real quick here before we go to a break, the pensions.
11: Yeah. Yeah, fortunately, both you and I are beneficiaries of the pensions, but the pensions are challenged here in Chicago and the state. Obviously, we want them to be robust. They're a little behind, but we need to continue. We leadership needs to continue to focus on making sure that they're funded as properly as possible. I'm very happy that in recent years they went to an actuarial formula, which is more specific. It funds them at a more accurate level. During our tenure, there was a couple tiers created to help fund it more, and I think there needs to be more commitment to that to ensure that not just, you know, you and I as retirees, but everyone, you know, for the money that they put into it, they get it back, and be realistic about that. So much is asked for our leadership here in the city and state, but obviously that's something that is of great

0: your pension, and to make sure that it's properly funded and keep funding it. That's important. So that's a big issue, big issue.
1: And these people in particular deserve it. I mean, first responders, police and fire. I know we say it, but let's make sure that we really realize how much they put on the line every day. Not just going out there fighting the bad guys, but the stress it places on their families, too. You had mentioned that from a military standpoint, our police and firefighters are paramilitary, so a lot of stress there. I think they're entitled to not only their current wages, but their pensions in retirement after their job is done.
0: Okay, we're going to go to a little break here.
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0: All right, we're back. And John, one of the things, because we were...

0: inundated with phone calls there. Tell us a little bit about yourself, you know, your family, what you're doing now.
1: Sure. As you know, born and raised on the southeast side, the 10th Ward, farthest remote area of the city. Actually borders the suburbs of Burnham, Kell City on the south, and the Indiana border on the east. And now with the Bears' interest in going to Hammond, a little more exposure to the area. But yeah, 10th Ward is the largest geographic ward in the city of Chicago. As I said earlier, the home to a lot of former industry. It has the Calumet River going through it, so a very working river, barge traffic, tugboats, large ships. So although it's the largest, it has similar population to any other ward in the city. And, you know, four lakes there, Wolf Lake, Powderhorn Lake, Lake Calumet, Lake Michigan. Large industry historically, the steel mills, Ford plant, the oldest continuous operating assembly plant in the nation.
0: Wow.
1: And an employer of nearly 5,000 people, so a great base there in that area. And, you know, grew up there my entire life, one of six kids. My dad was in the trades, an iron worker for some 40-plus years. My brother Joe, you just spoke to, a former, well, current and always a Marine, but former machinist. My other brother, Boilermaker, twin brother, Navy guy.
0: But let's get back to your father here real quick. Next week, we're going into the 73rd anniversary. I believe it's the ending of the Korean War. Yeah. And I'm going to have a guy that served in Korea talk about, and your father was a Korean War vet.
1: He was. Yes, he was. I'm very proud and thankful for that. And very challenging. Anyone who serves in war, you know, he understood and experienced the horrors of it, but took great pride in serving the country.
0: And your brother Joe, of course, with the Marines. Your other brother Jim was in the Navy for how long?
1: He's a 20-year guy, a cryptologist, did a lot of time on the nuclear subs, so has some wonderful stories and great experiences, and very proud to have served the country as well. And my sister Debbie, a nurse, her daughter did the ROTC while at Purdue University with the Air Force and is now serving the country through the Air Force and is currently in New Mexico.
0: Wow. So, I mean, you got a big family history of not only with the military, but, you know, work with you that you've done in the 10th Ward and everything like that. And we talked about a lot of issues, and as one of the other issues are the police, the fire, the paramedics, and support of them.
1: Yeah.
0: Go ahead, John.
1: No, definitely. There are first responders, and it's easy for people to just think they can call up 911 and have a response. That's not always the case in terms of it takes a community. We've got to be our own first responders. If you see something wrong, call. You know, get to know your neighbors. The old adage is, they're true today as they were 10, 20 years ago, need to continually be reinforced. You know, take responsibility for your family first and foremost. Know your neighbors. Be proactive in the community. You're the best and most reliable resource of combating any kind of issue.
0: I mean, that's and to say thank you to the police, the fire, the paramedics when you see them, and tell them thank you. And, oh, God, I had a mind blank here. What was the that we had where the community would meet once a week?
1: The CAPS
0: meeting. And I think that was important, pointing out bad buildings, pointing out crime, pointing out fly dumping. You can go on and on with this. It takes all of us working together to address these issues. As I said, how would you like to live next to an abandoned building?
1: Yeah.
0: I mean, my wife and I did... And another place we had, gangbangers there, you know, so it's important that the community gets together and airs this with the police or whoever, you know, the elected officials. Hey, look, we've got a bad building here. Hey, look, we're getting fly dumping over there. Hey, look, there's abandoned cars here. So you can get that out of there and keep your community clean and nice.
1: Absolutely. And to be quite frank with you, Jim, I mean, there's very little, if any, excuses. Everyone knows that there's resources available. Everyone knows the 911 number. If you happen to call 911 and it's not an emergency, they'll refer you to the non-emergency number. If you're that interested, you got to get involved. And it doesn't have to be in person. You can get involved online, virtually, understand your resources, and don't assume someone else is doing what you should be doing. If you see something that's not quite right, don't assume your neighbor is calling up about that strange vehicle driving down the street or about some person walking in your alley. Do not assume that. Call, call, call. And it's funny, with social media, I see so many posts on there. Look at this person walking through my alley. Look at this strange car. Look at this activity. Well, unfortunately, a lot of people are posting that on social media, but are they calling 911? That should be your initial reaction.
0: That, without a doubt. I mean, but don't put yourself in a precarious position. Be careful what you do. Like, again, with the abandoned buildings, my wife and I, it was terrible. And that's why I, as an alderman, that was one of my big issues, was the abandoned building and gangs. And my people, I would say to them, would you want to live next to this?
1: Well, you're absolutely right. And ironically, I worked in the building department and was in charge of the demolition program. And under Mayor Daley's leadership, he actually went to Springfield and legislated to have an ordinance passed, a law in the city of Chicago, that allowed the city to prosecute building owners. Everything has to normally go through the court process, and you know they're overwhelmed, so it takes time. So people like you and others throughout the city who may have lived next to a bad building, your property values go down. There's an opportunity for a fire, the prostitution, the drugs. Those are all hindrances.
0: Now let's talk about rodents, too.
1: Exactly. Yeah. So we were fortunate. I mean, the mayor at that time, Mayor Daley, pushed through legislation that had the city, or gave the city, the ability to basically take legal action. I'll tell you, a lot of landlords were not happy with that. They were so used to the long process of going to court where they could expect to be in there for 6-7 months and just continue to collect rent or not spend money on their asset.
0: One of the big issues, too, with these landlord was the absentee landlord, the one that lived in the suburbs or somewhere. Once you haul them before the community or the police, they'll respond. And once they're hit with fines, that makes them understand. And if a building needs to be torn down, it needs to be torn down. And wasn't there a program with the garages?
1: Sure.
0: That they...
1: Yeah, a garage demolition program where the city would actually tear down your garage for free, basically, if it was that dilapidated.
0: Yeah, I mean, that's... God, and the other thing is abandoned vehicles in your neighborhood. I mean, what is it? Was it 5 days or 7 days?
1: Yeah, 7 day tow. Get a sticker on it. Get it out of there.
0: Get it out of there. Get it towed. I mean, again, do you want to live next to this?
1: Not at all. And you had mentioned these violators or landlords, and I think the city's done a better job over the years of addressing that. It's an ongoing problem, but one of the things that I had learned in my community was not only just getting the property owners into court or into the community for a meeting, but working with the city, identifying other buildings that those landlords own. Because if John Doe owned a bad building in your community, he may own multiple other buildings.
0: Absolutely, yes.
1: And that was a resource working with the city. We had asked them to identify any and all properties that this person or entity owed, so that when we went to court to advocate for the demolition of this building or the repair of it, we could bring up to the judge the reality that this property owner, he doesn't just own this one bad building in my neighborhood. He owns 20 others. He's trying to work the system. Judge, here's the real picture of him. And it was very effective at letting the law process recognize how bad some of these people were and putting pressure on them. They did not like being exposed.
0: No. They say, shine a light on a rogue and you'll make an honest man out of him. One of the other things, and I'm sure... I used to go to court.
1: Yes.
0: You went to court. I went to court. I would sit there with the community and stand up and give testimony. This is what we've got, Your Honor. This is what we, what needs to be done. And take it before the judge.
1: That's exactly right. And that speaks to, it takes community involvement. And it doesn't take a whole lot of time. I know both you and I and others do this. Grab a carload of people. Go down to court.
0: Right.
1: Doesn't take much. You're not putting yourself in jeopardy. The case is mentioned or announced during the court process. Simply stand up. The judge sees 5-10 people standing up. He or she's going to take notice that, wow, yeah, this is something you need to be serious about. And quite honestly, those judges are elected officials. Your constituents, your voters are telling you in a roundabout way, hey, we have concerns. We want to hold you accountable. We've taken our time to come down to court. You need to act properly.
0: And as I would say, and this goes for anyone, and I'll say it again, you want this next door to you? What would you do if it was by your house?
1: Yes.
0: You'd be in court. You would be here. You would make sure it gets demolished or held, that the people are held accountable.
1: Absolutely.
0: And
1: absolutely.
0: I mean, like we said about working together.
1: It takes a community, and there's no excuses, especially with social media, the texting, the Instagrams, the this, that. It doesn't take much effort. It doesn't take much time. Report it, and get involved. And I know there's some concerns. People feel unsafe or don't have that kind of disposition, but if you don't do it and you're assuming someone else is, you may be waiting a long time.
0: One of the most important things, at least in my opinion, the front lines, is your ward superintendent. You've got to have a good ward superintendent who's out there, who's looking at things, whether it's garbage pickups, abandoned buildings, abandoned cars, bad garages. He has to be at cutting weeds. That's another thing. I can't tell you how important that is.
1: Yeah. And maybe some people don't realize, but of the 50 wards, each alderman basically has the opportunity to hire a ward superintendent. That's a person who works for streets and sanitation and is responsible for the day-to-day activities of that ward. And like you said, Jim, snow removal, garbage collection, graffiti, weed cutting, those are really quality of life issues. And that ward superintendent is expected to be on top of it. And there's a lot of pressure, a lot of demands. So people who want that job need to know that they're working 24/7.
0: Yeah.
1: And they've got to know the community and work with the community. And I was fortunate to have an incredible, and I still call him the best ward soup ever, John Drosis. He was out there morning, noon, and night, shoveling, getting trees down, removing graffiti. People who had an interest in that position when I was coming to office said, I'm glad I didn't take that or consider that because this guy works his tail off. I'm not willing to work that hard. And I told him my ward soup was going to bust ass, excuse my French.
0: Yeah, no.
1: And he did so.
0: I'm going to take exception here. I had the best ward superintendent, Joe McMullen, who was absolutely great as a ward superintendent. He was out there, and the other ward superintendents have been good too. I'm not going to bum rap anybody. They've been there and they've been doing the work. But Joe was just head and shoulders. I mean, it wasn't anything that got past this guy. He would tell you the boundaries of the ward. He knew every little detail.
1: Yeah, they're basically like many aldermen. They have to be so knowledgeable of the ward, so involved with the people and organizations to know the needs and wants. A hell of a responsibility. But a lot of that is not only driven by their knowledge, but as I said earlier, information from the community. They would base a lot of their work on what they're getting through complaints.
0: Right.
1: That would drive their day and make it obviously much more efficient if they knew they had to go to a certain area and address these 20 issues.
0: And it was always good. I mean, I like being a field commander and being out with Joe all the time. I was always out with him. We would drive around. We would look at things, report things. I probably drove him nuts, but he did a great job. Nobody liked the guy.
1: That brings up some of my fondest memories of my time in office and with my ward soup, John Drosis. In a couple Super Bowls, we had heavy snows. So, of course, he and I were out there in the truck, not only surveying the area, but he had a plow on his city-issued truck.
0: Yeah.
1: We'd be plowing some of the very difficult, small cul-de-sacs or narrow streets just to be on top of it. We would take a break, head home and try to catch a little bit of the game, grab a cup of soup, and then get back out there. So
0: that's the qualities of a good alderman, a good ward organization like I had with the 11th Ward. Great staff, great people working there. It was absolutely great. Nicole is doing a great job now. My dear friend John Daly, I mentored under him. I learned a lot. I was a bit erratic at times, but that organizational skills and be willing to go out and addressing these things with the people.
1: Absolutely, and I think people or potential candidates these days realize that it's not an easy job, and there's not a ton of money involved with it. There's not a ton of glory. If you want to feed your ego, okay, but you're going to put a lot more hours and time in and get a lot more criticism than what it's worth. So you've really got to be committed to do the aldermanic job as well as the ward soup.
0: So, oh, that's That's so important. And again, work with the people in your community. Some people used to give me hell for things. Fine. And, you know, that's what I'm paid for. And I always respected their opinion. I always respected the opinion. I may not have liked it, but I would listen and try to address their concerns.
1: And always with respect. And I hate to say it, in this day and age, it seems like there's been a lot of loss of that. We can disagree. You can be on the left. I can be on the right. You can be A. I can be Z. But let's be human and treat each other with dignity and respect, regardless of our opinions.
0: I couldn't agree more. And just one more thing. We're going to close out with this. These fires that are in Canada and blowing the smoke into the United States. It's unbelievable.
1: It is crazy, and it goes to show you how tremendous Mother Nature is. Now the cause of these, from the global warming to the dry spells to this and that, the high winds, it's just frightening. But it's been scary the last couple of days in terms of the ozone levels and kind of the problems that presents from a health perspective, especially those seniors and those with breathing problems.
0: Emphysema.
1: Absolutely. So as a reminder, if you have some kind of conditions that affect your breathing, stay inside in a well-ventilated area. Don't risk it going outside.
0: Don't.
1: But I'm interested to see how much impact this fire has on things on an everyday level. I know the Chicago Park District closed down all their operations a few days ago during that spell. They canceled a couple concerts. But the loss of property, the slowdown in transportation and industry as a result of this, it kind of thwarts those, and it has a financial and health impact.
0: Without a doubt. And Canada should be held responsible.
1: Well, I understand there's
0: should
1: some
0: be held responsible.
1: Yeah, there's some thought from people in Washington that, what are they doing everything they can to prevent these? And not just prevent them, but address them.
0: Is so important with your health and to breathing in all that terrible air. It's incredible. They have to do more.
1: Yes.
0: They have to. Then the same with us. If we have fires, forest fires, the same thing. Try to contain these fires.
1: Absolutely.
0: And with that, we're just about ready to go. I want to thank my guest, John Pope, for coming here and being here, and all the callers, and waiting for Gene Roy to come back next week and go White Sox. And we got to get together with Artie Andros and have a show on the White Sox and the Cubs. But this was really interesting, John. I want to thank you again for your input with that. You always have a great insight on everything.
1: Well, I appreciate that. And to you and all our service members, again, my hat is tipped to you. And I mean that sincerely. I'm not saying that because we're on the radio. But, the amount of admiration I have for what you and so many others have done.
0: No, thank you, John. And with that, are we ready to... We're ready to call it quits. All right, guys, as I always say, Semper Fi, God bless America and our great city and everything here. And Gene, we're waiting for you to come back, okay? Thank you. And thank you, everyone.
2: The preceding program, The Boys from Bridgeport, was furnished by Jim Balser and Gene Roy, and to the extent applicable, their guests. The views and opinions expressed therein do not necessarily reflect those of Heartland Signal, LLC, or its management.
3: NBC News Radio, I'm Lisa Taylor. The head of Homeland Security is threatening possible prison time to election officials who don't secure voter rolls. The threat comes after Thursday's address by President Trump.
4: They identified approximately 278,000 non-citizens who are registered to vote in federal elections.
3: On Friday, Secretary Mark Wayne Mullen says he's instructing states to run their voter rolls through a federal database maintained by the DHS to determine if non-citizens were on the lists, and threatened to withhold federal funding to states that don't comply. The governor of California is disputing President Trump's claims about non-citizens being registered to vote. On Friday, Governor Gavin Newsom said the federal government has already tried to get sensitive voter information from California and other states, but a judge dismissed the case. Rescue teams from around the country are descending on Texas to help save hundreds of people from rising floodwaters. Torrential downpours in central Texas killed two people this week. On Friday, Alabama and Oklahoma announced they were sending dozens of rescue personnel along with 10 boats. A 7-person unit from Jacksonville, Florida, left Thursday night, joining Louisiana crews on the front lines. An employee at an ICE facility in Colorado is being charged with attempted murder after shooting a protester. Authorities say the woman was protesting outside the ICE facility in Aurora Thursday when employee Brandon Booth allegedly shot her. The protester's injuries were non-life-threatening. Booth was arrested and has been charged with assault and attempted second-degree murder. The Odyssey is off to an epic start at the box office.
5: After years of war, no one could stand between my men. I know.
3: The three-hour film brought in $17.6 million from Thursday previews and is expected to make between $90 and $100 million in its first weekend. The Christopher Nolan film is the first ever to be shot entirely with IMAX cameras and should benefit financially from premium format options, including 70mm screens. 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
13: This is WCPT telling you how you can shop blue. 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Sun Holdings as a company does not give to politics, but their CEO does, and he's kind of varies. 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
17: Hello, Saturday. Good morning, everybody. How's everyone? What's happening out here in Chicago? I'll tell you, there's an awful lot going on, but we'll get to that as the day goes on. Hi, Patty.
18: Good morning. How are you doing?
17: Hi, Matt. Say hello, Matt.
19: Hello, how's it going?
17: Okay, Matt's helping us on the board.
18: Yeah. Yeah,
17: that doesn't mean he's bored. It means he's extremely busy.
18: I do have a question for Matt, because I never before have called him this. I said, Maddie, does it bother you if someone calls you Maddie? I
19: apologize. Not at all, no.
18: Okay, hey, Maddie. Thank you, Maddie.
17: Maddie.
19: Richard calls me Maddie B.
18: Maddie B.
17: Oh, after Lady B, huh?
19: Yeah.
17: So you're like second place?
18: I'm Patty V. Maddie protege. B.
17: Okay. Maddie I'm WP.
18: WP. No.
17: Hey, Lisa Hawk.
18: There you go. The Hawk. Yeah, you don't need a...
17: What's up, everybody?
18: Different category.
17: Happy Saturday again.
18: Happy Saturday.
17: My God. This is great. We've got a few things going on around the world here today. As usual, I would like to take the time to tell everybody, please, we're here for helping everybody on the planet with their automobiles or automobile situations or automobile needs or anything to do with wheels, cars, wheels, fenders, benders, and anything you need, financing, fire, theft, hail.
18: New car purchase. Sales.
17: Examination of the used car purchase. Mm-hmm. Finance questions. What do you got? Lay it on me. All you have to do is call 773-763-9278.
18: Excellent.
17: Or you could text the same number, isn't it? The same number you text?
18: Exactly.
17: Yeah, 773-763-9278.
18: That's right.
17: Okay, so, yes?
18: Yeah, no, I can vouch for the services. Even before we became good friends, he was helping me buy a used Prius because he happened to have a customer who had been regularly taking his vehicle.
17: That's still one of the greatest stories ever where you could, a human being is in need of an automobile used. Mm-hmm. And you figure that because this vehicle that they need is for a handicapped person, mm-hmm. they need something of size. So the first thing I did is I showed the young lady an SUV, mm-hmm. and the SUV wouldn't fit the chair. I mean, oh my God, how could that not work? So then I found this very small, beautiful, great, low mileage purchase of a Toyota Prius. And the chair fit perfect.
18: You said it's got a hatch, and they're pretty sizable. They fit a lot of things. Let's see if it works. And it's the width, oddly enough.
17: It's low, so it was also easier to get in.
18: Correct, yeah.
17: I mean, imagine an extra foot to get it into an SUV would be a little more difficult.
18: A little bit more, yeah. A little more of a lift.
17: So, used cars. As a matter of fact, guess what? I just sold my 2008 Toyota Camry with 48,000 miles on it.
18: That was your car?
17: I had this car.
18: Wow.
17: I got it with 6,000 miles on it.
18: Oh, my God.
17: 6 years ago.
18: Nice.
17: Maybe 7 years ago. The car's been out to California. Lily used to drive it to school.
18: It only has 48,000 miles.
17: She drove it out to California several times, took a tour of the West, and it just a great, marvelous machine. And of course, you do remember that Jerry took
18: the Highlander.
17: Yeah.
18: I've been in it. It's a nice car. It's a 2004?
17: Seven.
18: Okay.
17: 2007, yeah.
18: It's great.
17: That's got 130,000 miles on it.
18: And you have a Highlander.
17: I have an awesome Highlander, 2015 Highlander. I don't like Toyotas too much.
18: No, not really. Is that a hybrid or is it a... It's a regular?
17: Yeah, gas.
18: Okay, gotcha.
17: Yeah, it's got gas. Gas.
18: Well, yeah, but so do Revs.
17: Revs? You have a hybrid.
18: You
17: have a 2018...
18: Hybrid.
17: I
18: love my...
17: Where'd you get that car?
18: I got that at Northside Toyota.
17: Chicago Northside Toyota?
18: Correct,
17: Over there?
18: I sure did.
17: Isn't that 6020 North Broadway?
18: Well, that sounds about... Broadway? Western.
17: Oh, Western. Thank you for correcting me. They were on Broadway one time. They were 5625 Broadway, where the first original Lober Motors used to be.
18: Oh, that's right.
17: Yeah.
18: I bought my first car from Lober, my first new car from Lober.
17: Really?
18: Yeah, I bought my 2000 Honda CR-V that we've talked about. I love my RAV. So I adored my CR-V. That was a beautiful
17: CR-V
18: car.
17: The CR-V was perfect for you.
18: Yeah, it was a great car.
17: I told you my CR-V story where I bought one just so I could drive illegally with my left foot.
18: Bad foot, yeah. Because for folks who didn't hear the conversation, the middle console flipped down.
17: It was actually elevated where you can, it was higher. It was like a show. It's almost like a table.
18: Car. God, I want one. It was.
17: It was kind of like a table, yeah.
18: And you had a little clip and you could pop it down. And it was a little bit higher.
17: Yes, you could lower it. Yeah,
18: it's fantastic.
17: I had it up because I needed it up so I can put my arm there because I was tilted a little bit in the wrong direction. I'm tilted a lot in the wrong direction.
18: That might also be the other reason I liked it, was the armrest was my height. Like, you know, it was just the right size.
17: It fit your arm length from your shoulder to the...
18: Yeah. Got
17: great
18: total
17: cars.
18: Total
17: and so, hey, we've got to talk about some other things today besides the Honda. Like, coming up, the first five callers, and I challenge the listeners to call in if you're interested in getting healthier and going into a run for charity. Mm-hmm. Banner Wholesale is sponsoring Run for the Parks.
18: Awesome.
17: Yeah. And the first five callers, we're going to give you admission. And T-shirt and free breakfast, pancakes and beer and anything they give at the event on September 13th.
18: Nice.
17: At the lake, 31st Street Lake entrance. And it's going to be a great event. It's the second time I'm getting involved in it. Last year I was involved and it was awesome. This year it's going to even be better.
18: And that's being sponsored by
17: Banner Wholesale. Yeah. They're a food supplier. They do a wonderful job for the Latino community.
18: Excellent.
17: And then there's another thing that I've just worked out for Kids Above All.
18: Hey.
17: Aren't they having the backpack drive?
18: WCPT will also be partnering with businesses in the area to help raise awareness and get some bags for the kids before
17: school. So I've talked to the Collision Barn. They're going to be a location, which is at 5401 North Kedzie,
18: nice,
17: for people to drop off the bags. Then there's Speedline Auto. They're going to be, because since this is an auto show, mm-hmm, you know, we're supposed to talk about nothing but autos, but we'll throw in some charity stuff because it's cool.
18: It's all related.
17: And yeah, we're going to have Speedline at 5250 North Damon.
18: Okay. I'm sorry, but that guy's awesome. That shop is fantastic. I really love, so I had to bring in my mom's car. The battery was out. And he sent us a video showing us like what they did, what was wrong with the car. It was fantastic.
17: And I only got involved when I brought you there.
18: Exactly.
17: I didn't have to answer a question of yours because everything was pretty clear.
18: It is the best lobby of you go to auto shops. I mean, like, everybody's different. You go to, you know, go to your mechanic shop, and there's a place on Northwest Highway. It's kind of your old school, you know, linoleum floors, you know, fluorescent lights. He has vintage, like, gas pumps. It's all decked out with, like, classic images of cars and pop culture, and even down to the bathroom is fantastic. Like, vintage vintage license plates. It's one of the coolest auto body shop. I mean, one of the coolest mechanics offices I've ever been to.
17: Ron at Speedline.
18: A little bit. It has elements of Grease. It has that kind of throwback. It's got images of the Rat Pack, and yeah, I freaking loved it.
17: Yeah, it was great. By the way, it's at 5250 North Damon. And their phone number is 773-878-3000 if you would like to get service there. But you can also, the real reason I'm dropping their name is we want people to bring backpacks for kids that need it, for Kids Above All, over there to drop it off. And then there's two other locations I have involved, and that one is Ashland Tire.
18: Hey.
17: And that's where Ronnie got his start in the industry. That's where I met him many, many, many, many, many, many, many, many, many years ago at 3737 North Ashland.
18: Nice.
17: And then Auto Boutique over at 3920 on Kedvale.
18: Oh, fantastic.
17: They're also. So those are locations that you can bring backpacks to, and then we'll bring them over to Kids Above All. And I think that Dan Katowski, how are you, Dan? You'd love that, wouldn't you? Yeah.
18: You can go to kidsaboveall.org and find out more about what they're looking for the backpacks, too, and then take it one of the locations. And we'll also be putting up videos on WCPT's Instagram, and I'm sure we can make one for Hawk's Facebook page as well.
17: Oh, speaking of that, going back to Run for the Park,
18: yes,
17: I talked to Sonia, who's involved. And hi, Sonia, I don't know if you're listening or you went to your vet today, but we're going to have her here with Ryan Saltzman from Banner to do a show from next week. I'm going to have him on when I'm in Niagara. So they're going to have a show there, and then the following week we're going to do a live, and then we're going to have them come in live just before the event.
18: Gotcha. So they're coming in next week when you're not here?
17: They're not going to come here.
18: Oh, okay.
17: We'll just have them on the phone because I think we can do a phone deal.
18: Absolutely.
17: Yeah, yeah.
18: Of course.
17: Yeah, so that'll be fun. We want to raise money for great charities, folks, besides talking cars and spending money on cars. But, you know, cars are cool, you know.
18: Yeah.
17: So, again, first five callers, you're in free for the run.
18: 773-763-9278. That's 773-763-9278. There's a pancake breakfast.
17: Yes.
18: You get a t-shirt.
17: Uh-huh.
18: Go for a walk. Meet
17: go for a walk, yeah. There's a nature walk, too, that's unbelievable. There's a race for children. There's the normal walker run, and then they've got this nature walk. So
18: excellent.
17: And it's a beautiful area. All we have to do is pray for one thing.
18: Good weather.
17: Ding, ding, ding, ding, ding, ding, ding. Not like the...
18: No. My air conditioner went out the day the air quality was the absolute worst. We woke up we woke up at like 4 in the morning. I was just sweating, and apparently like the blade just got mangled in our air conditioner, and we're getting air conditioning again. Thank you, Apt Electronics, for coming out so promptly and being so cool about it. And
17: you're lucky.
18: We'll have it fixed today.
17: I had a problem.
18: I got a guy.
17: I had a problem with my air conditioners, plural, a couple days ago. There was a fire next door to my house, my next door neighbor's apartment building. And it was you've been in my backyard.
18: Yeah.
17: On the deck going north, the rear apartment right at my face, that level is the apartment that was on fire. Jeez. I smelled the, Sarah smelled the fire smoke. We didn't really realize what it was. Her and her kids left after they had dinner at the house. And then as I was walking back in, I smelled something, but I didn't see anything. I walked into the kitchen, sat down at the table. I heard a siren. I opened the shade, and then I saw fire blasting out of the window.
18: Oh, my God.
17: I was sitting in there. So I ran out, got my hose because my sprinklers were on. I was watering my veggies. I threw on a different nozzle, and I started to help put out the fire before the fire department even got there.
18: Jeez.
17: It was hilarious, but there's broken glass. So I have on my air conditioner broken glass inside the unit in the fan, and I'm having that cleaned out today.
18: Wow.
17: Yeah, that's one of my projects.
18: So your air was out, though?
17: No, it didn't go out.
18: Okay.
17: No, you know, but the fans were going because it was, you know, so it was blowing up, but there's still glass that fell in.
18: Right.
17: It doesn't catch everything.
18: Gotcha. Wow.
17: So, yeah. So, poor Scott Miller, I hope that your program getting it rebuilt works.
18: Yeah, that's...
17: It's ugly.
18: Yeah, I'm kidding.
17: And this is the first week in like 3 weeks also that we haven't had any operations at Midwest Orthopedics.
18: Oh, really?
17: Yeah, but I've got no one.
18: Oh, no, no, but nobody you've run into. That he hasn't had to have performances.
17: No, they've had performances, but it's not that I
18: have run into
17: a personal contact that's been involved at Midwest Orthopedics.
18: That's so funny.
17: Isn't it unbelievable?
18: Where's his office located if folks are looking for
17: Midwest Orthopedics is on Harrison and Ashland on the southwest corner.
18: Okay.
17: It's right across the street from Rush Hospital. It's connected. There's a parking lot in between. It's a monster area of you know, medical.
18: Sure.
17: You know, I don't have the addresses or phone numbers memorized, but
18: next time.
17: Yeah, kidding. Next time. Don't test me, everybody. what else then? So, and then hello to Joe Silich and everyone at Morgan.
18: Nice. Hello,
17: yeah,
18: hello.
17: We like that. And then, of course, we can't stop thinking of thanking Berman Auto Group for helping us with the Pride Parade.
18: Yeah. Thank you, Tegan.
17: Tegan, you're unbelievable.
18: Rockstar.
17: We love Tegan. Now, here's another car situation.
18: Okay.
17: I had a customer friend who has a Tesla who had damage to his right rear quarter panel and right rear door. They were smashed. It's aluminum. And he calls me up and he says, help. Mm-hmm. So I went over to his home and went down to look at his car. And I said, well, you need a new door. You need a new quarter panel. He says, okay, I get that. Can you handle getting it repaired? I said, I know just where to go. He says, are they certified? I said, yes, they are certified. Richard's Auto Body over at 3030 Lawrence Avenue. Not only are they certified in Tesla, which they did repairs on, and they replaced the quarter panel and the door and fixed all the miscellaneous damage that was related, but they are, if you're ready, get a pencil and paper or tape this. They're certified in Honda, Acura, Subaru, Mazda, Ford, Lincoln, Rivian, Tesla, GMC, EV, Jaguar, Rover, Chrysler, Jeep, Dodge, Nissan, Infiniti, Hyundai, Kia, and Volvo. And very soon... Volkswagen.
18: I saw one of those cool electric buses.
17: You know, oh, the little, was it orange?
18: It was orange. Remember, I said, I'm obsessed with the Volkswagen, the vintage ones, but the new ones are super cute.
17: The new ones are
18: cute.
17: They're a little smaller and narrower, but it's I've seen them. They're pretty neat.
18: Yeah, I saw one on the Kennedy. I'm like, let's see where this bus is going.
17: The first one I saw was when I was in the Netherlands with my daughter in Amsterdam.
18: Wow.
17: That was built for Europe, and it was really hot. I think some of the cars that they don't ship or manufacture for the U.S. are a little neater than the ones that are here.
18: Yeah, I believe it.
17: You know.
18: Isn't that often the case?
17: It is often the case, and I don't understand why. You know, I think we have a very large group of purchasers here, you know, customers that could be interested in it. I mean, back in the late 60s when they came out with those buses, you know, everyone was driving them and they'd taken camping trips. And they had on the roofs, the pop-up. Yeah. I think it's where they invented the pop-up. And then pop-out, because a lot of different types of RVs then came up with stuff that you could extend through the sides.
18: Hold on a second. There was a text for us, and now I lost it. We do have a caller on the line if you want to talk.
17: Oh, my God.
18: Dave from Hoffman Estates.
17: Dave from Hoffman Estates, pipe right in. Dave, how are you today?
20: Hey, Warren. Hey, Patty.
18: Good morning.
17: It's Dave.
18: It's Dave.
20: It is I, yes. see, I'm going to throw at you guys that I was going through old emails at home, and a former coworker had one time sent this thing. It was all Chicago tech. And I only wrote down a couple just to see if you can pick up on it. All right. I'll start off with a couple of car things for you, Warren, first.
17: Fire away.
20: What car dealer was the home of the Backwood K?
17: Keystone Chevrolet.
20: This one said Nikki Chevrolet.
17: Oh, Nikki Chevrolet. Yeah.
20: Okay.
17: That was their commercial song.
20: Okay, and the second one for the car part of it. Identify one Chicago street that was part of U.S. Route 66.
18: Ooh.
17: Route to California.
18: The street?
17: Yeah, the California, the street was Route 66. And then I know Division Street was filled with North Avenue.
20: According to this one, you know, mind you, this thing, I was over 13 years old, these days, but it said Ogden, Adams,
17: okay.
20: And
18: Jackson. Ogden?
20: Yeah, he said Adams and Jackson.
18: Jackson, yeah. Okay.
17: Okay.
18: Interesting.
17: I don't remember any car dealers down there.
20: No, not a car. It was just part of the car.
17: Just part of Chicago's Route 66.
18: Yes.
17: The path of Route 66. Okay. What's your next one?
20: All right, the next one. What Catholic archbishop has a suburb named after him?
17: I have no idea. Out of my realm.
20: Okay. According to this, they said the answer was George Cardinal Mundelein.
18: Oh, interesting. Mundelein, all right.
17: Okay. That was also the name of a university.
18: I love it. Okay.
20: Yeah. All right. And name in order the three papers Mike Royko wrote for.
17: Chicago Daily News. Right? The Daily News, Sun-Times, and Trib.
20: Bingo. All three are right in order.
18: Nice. Well done.
17: Yeah, I remember the Daily News. I used to deliver it.
18: Oh, wow.
17: That was a kid.
18: How funny.
17: That was an afternoon delivery for the Daily News. It was not a morning delivery. It was an afternoon paper.
20: Okay. What was the former name of Martin Luther King Drive?
17: Great question.
18: Martin Luther King Drive. Oh.
17: That's a great question.
18: Yeah.
17: Indiana.
20: According to this, it said South Park Avenue.
17: Oh, is that where they got the name for the series, South Park?
20: And then lastly, this one. Patty, you might enjoy this one.
18: Okay.
20: Name one locally brewed Chicago beer. Recent brew pubs do not count.
18: Oh, that's so funny. What would be the... Because it's not... And we know it's not that. We know it's... Is it not that? Is it not that?
17: No, it's Schlitz's Milwaukee.
18: Wisconsin, right?
17: Old Style's Milwaukee.
18: So it's Pabst.
17: PBR's North, yeah.
18: Yeah.
17: Chicago
18: I'm
17: beer?
18: Stuck. How did I not know?
17: It's called Chicago beer.
18: No, it's not. Go ahead. It is.
20: Okay, close. According to this, they said Old Chicago.
18: Oh,
17: I said Chicago.
20: Meister Brau.
17: Meister Brau.
20: Tavern Tale.
17: Never heard of it.
20: Jewelry and Edelweiss.
17: Heard of Edelweiss.
18: Interesting.
17: Yeah, it was from The Sound of Music, wasn't it? They used to drink beer up in the mountains with the kids.
18: That's right. That's Edelweiss.
17: Edelweiss.
18: Oh, I should not hurt
17: Dave,
18: people,
17: thank you so much for all that little trivia. We should start doing maybe a trivia show.
18: Sure, we'll get
17: Auto trivia.
18: Uh-huh.
17: Okay, let's see here.
18: I'll put that together, sure.
17: Okay, can you name, let's put this out there. Triumph and MG had two cars. What was the smaller version of the Triumph, and what was the smaller version of the MG?
18: Do you want to ask Dave? He's still on the line.
17: I'm talking to the public.
18: Everybody?
17: I'm looking for callers to call in.
18: 773-763-9278. That's 773-763-9278.
17: Yes, these were two of the smaller versions of the model. It's a British Leyland product, MG and Triumph, and under each label, they had different models. So there was the MGB, MGB GT, which was a coupe. Triumph had the TR6 or a TR250, but they had a smaller version. What were the names? And I tell you what, we'll come back right after this message.
18: There we go.
17: And we'll look for an answer out there, everybody. And if not, I'll give it to you. Be right back.
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26: 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And we have work to do to show people that government can be a force for good in their lives. And in fact, that government is the only force powerful enough to take on the giant private companies who are running our world. 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
17: We're back and better than ever. So I understand we have a response to the question that I came in. And what's your name, please?
27: Joe.
17: Hey, Joe, how are you?
27: Joe Maska. Doing pretty good.
17: Good.
27: Trying to stay cool.
17: Stay cool? Do you have a mask on protecting yourself from breathing this junk that's in the air?
27: I try to. I'm wondering, is it like a 95 mask or a 95 mask?
17: Yeah, 95s are good. Yeah.
27: Okay, cool.
17: Those are very good.
27: So, yeah. Good. Yeah, so I do still want to do some gardening, but.
17: Oh, definitely. I'll be doing that later when I get home.
27: Oh, great. Yeah. Keep things from dying off in this heat.
17: So I understand that you have potentially the correct answers to the question about which models for Triumph and MG are the smaller of two versions. Can you name them?
27: Oh, yeah. I believe it was Triumph Spit G Midget.
17: The Midget's correct, and you said Spit?
27: Spitfire.
17: Yes, sir. You are correct. The Midget and the Spitfire.
27: Right.
17: Absolutely. Now, the Midget was tiny. It was very hard to get in and out of. I remember, I'm not that big at 5'9", but to crawl in and out of it was a real chore. but a cute little bugger car, I'll tell you that one. But the Spitfire had a little bit more space, a little wider. The hood opened like a Jaguar. You'd have these two latches, and it would fold forward toward the headlights. And the color, they had only like 8 different colors. You know, very, very small amount of choices, and they were awesome little cars. Those are the first things I got involved in 1967. Everyone, I worked for a company called Lee Callen Imports, and we brought in Jaguars, MGs, Triumphs, and that's why I had that background.
27: Very interesting. Yeah, I had a roommate in while going to school in Champaign, and he had a Spitfire. It was a nice little car. They drove around campus. But unfortunately, pulled up at a stoplight next to a bus, which rolled and crunched the front end of it. Didn't see it. It was so small. They're so low to the
17: ground. They're very low, yeah. I think they had an 8-inch clearance.
27: It squished the front end of the car, and that was it for him. He was okay, but the car was
17: flattened. Yeah, the thing about it is
27: just the front. Yeah,
17: the car was built in such a way that when you open the hood, you would see everything. You could see the way the engine is resting on the frame, how the suspension is below it and wide. Everything is just exposed. So if like a bus had a wheel that would roll over the hood, it would crush everything that's there.
27: Oh, terrible.
17: Terrible, yeah.
27: Those were the days where you could actually see the ground when you looked in the engine compartment.
17: Oh, yeah, that's true. You saw nothing but ground.
27: Yeah, you could see it. Now it's just, you know, totally blocked for the most part.
17: I could sit on either the left or the right wheel and do a tune-up.
27: Yeah.
17: Or a valve adjustment.
27: Oh, yeah, or
17: to work on the carburetors. They had, you know, they had the carburetor. Oh, it was a 175 CD 2 Stromberg carburetor. That was the kind of carburetor that was in those cars.
27: Oh, right.
17: Yeah. They first came out with the SU. Sorry, public. So if you're going to call in and correct me, I corrected myself first. Yeah, first was the SU and then the 175 CD2. And those are the ones, they did have some problems with that the second carburetor. When they put chokes on and they started to work with the emission control systems back in the early 70s.
27: Right. Yes.
17: These cars would, the choke would stick and there would be an overflow of gas into the chamber and it would drip on the exhaust system and it would catch fire.
27: Oh, geez.
17: Yeah, wow. We saw more than 10, maybe triple that.
27: Oh, boy.
17: Maybe even more than that. Boy. But they were happening all over the country.
27: Jeez.
17: And then they had to change the design of the choke.
27: Oh,
18: wow.
17: Yeah. See, what you did today with fuel injection on every car, you just start the car and it's automatically pumping. In the older days, you had to set the choke by stepping on your gas pedal once and locking in the choke and then fire the engine and it would catch.
27: Yeah. Interesting. The first car I ever had bought was a 68 Chevelle. It was just a basic Chevelle Malibu. And I had problems with the choke with that and ended up putting in a manual choke, and you know, like on a old lawnmower where it had a plunger, where you push it in, pull it out for a choke.
17: Yeah, that's what the MG Triumph Jaguar, all those cars had pull chokes prior to, and then as the car warmed up, you would push it in,
27: right?
17: You know, as you would
27: exactly.
17: go.
27: Yeah,
17: it was all everything was manual.
27: Yeah.
17: Well, that's great. I wish I had an award for you for guessing the correct answer to that question, but we'll have to figure out something. We'll just have to
18: remind folks what the answer was.
17: Triumph Spitfire.
18: It's okay.
27: Spitfire.
17: And MG.
27: MG.
17: Midget.
27: And
18: we did get a text also answering MG Midget. So thank you to our texter.
17: Thank you, texter.
18: Yes.
17: All right.
18: 872 said that. Yep.
17: So we're looking for more calls today, folks. What do you got? I want some problems. I want a real car problem.
18: You want a what real car got? Problem? Well, I don't think we have a car problem, but we've got Marvin from Chicago's on the line. I know the
17: answer. Okay, let's get Marvin.
18: Be sharing the answer.
17: Marvin, how are you today? How can we help you?
0: Well, Warren, hey, I have a little problem with my E55. The other day, the car stood for a while, of course, and I started driving it, and then the radio kept cutting off. I had that problem in my SL for a while in the beginning. I think it may be because of the accessory battery might have been low.
17: Okay, that is a possibility that you've got two batteries in that car.
0: And after I drove it a while, I didn't have that problem. The problem disappeared.
17: Okay, so after a period of time, the alternator, which is putting out approximately 14.5 volts, goes back into a 12.5 volt battery system, and it continues to charge it. So if

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1: So and then I'm assuming then you're tuned in to 820 AM WCPT radio?
0: I'm in the house right now.
1: Oh, I know. I'm just kidding. No. That's great. That's great. How was the show yesterday?
0: It was called off because of the weather.
2: Yeah.
1: Oh, okay. Marvin has a friend, Carla Gordon. She's a singer.
2: Oh, nice.
1: And she was going to perform at the Fourth Presbyterian Church yesterday. And everyone was all excited about this event. And I guess the weather has stopped a lot of things.
2: Yeah, it's better today. I'll check the air quality.
1: It is better today. Definitely. I saw the sky. You know, actually, I saw a real cloud instead of just a blanket of gray smoke everywhere.
2: Yeah.
1: Yeah, it was crazy. So, is it bad downtown, Marvin?
0: Hey, it looks good. Yesterday, I could hardly see out the window here.
1: Yeah. Okay. What floor are you on?
0: 43rd.
1: Okay, yeah, you would not be able to see much from the 43rd floor. No, that's great. All right, well, we're glad that you have that, you solved your own radio problem by driving the car.
0: I had that problem in my SL, and everything acted real crazy. Stuff in the car was just real crazy. I had to replace the battery in that car, though. The battery is bad.
1: That's on an older SL, correct?
0: That was on my SL 55. That's in Florida right
1: now. Okay, yeah, yeah. All right. Have I ever worked on that one?
0: I don't think so.
1: I don't think so.
0: About 15,000 miles on it.
1: What year is it?
0: 2006.
1: Whoa. All right. That's a nice oldie but goodie.
0: Yeah, that's a supercharged.
1: Marvin, your car collection's unbelievable.
0: How's my Mini?
1: Your Mini's fixed.
2: How do you like the Mini? They're cute cars.
1: Yeah. The Mini's cool now.
2: I'm sorry. They're cool.
1: No, his air conditioning wasn't working.
2: Okay. Oh, I see.
1: Yeah, now it's cool.
2: It's comfortable.
1: Yeah, the other day we drove it was, oh my God, it was pretty hot in there, wasn't it, Marvin?
0: Yeah, it sure was.
1: Yeah, thank God you had you took Lakeshore Drive, didn't you? You had a little air coming in. Awesome.
0: Yeah. Sorry, I sold my what did I have? My 64.
1: Oh, the old Mini, the little, I remember that one.
0: 1275S.
1: Wow. Jeez Louise. You've got some collection there, sir. Okay, well, we've got another one coming in.
2: Thanks, Marvin.
1: Text, and we're going to answer this question. Marvin, I'll talk to you during the week. Have a great day.
2: Thank you. I do have a quick reference to a listener's question about, I mentioned a mechanic on Northwest Highway that had the old school mechanic. You walk in, it's got the linoleum floors and the fluorescent lighting. It's CNA Auto on Northwest Highway.
1: 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Yeah, CNA I remember Auto, them.
2: Right around the corner. They were asking if I was talking about a place in Edison Park, EK Auto in Edison Park. I was not talking about that one. That's farther north, but there are quite a few mechanics and body shops and glass shops on Northwest Highway. Do you know
1: Northwest Highway's got a load of them? Yeah,
2: yeah.
1: And it, being on an angle, it goes through all kinds of different neighborhoods.
2: Exactly.
1: You know, then look at Lincoln Avenue, also filled with little shops all over. I mean, if you go down Lincoln, just between like Lawrence and Addison, you're going to, I'll say Belmont, you're going to find 20 shops or more.
2: That's great.
1: You know, Broadway's got a whole bunch. You know, got a lot of little local yokels.
2: I love this. Here, I had a 76 Volkswagen Combi camper van. That was the single most efficient use of space ever put into any kind of automobile. The bench seat in the back had more storage underneath than a large footlocker. It had a closet that would hold enough for clothes for a week, and cubbies that would hold tools and a spare cap and a rotor. The sink cap, so a bunch of description here, really sweet. The 76 was the first year they had fuel injection, and the computer had failed for some previous owner. They removed the entire fuel injection system and replace it with a Holley carburetor. That van would do 95 miles per hour on a warm day with a tailwind.
1: Well, I remember those Volkswagens.
2: That's amazing.
1: It would take a long time for them to get up and go.
2: Yeah,
1: they would chug along.
2: That's such a.
1: When they change it to it with a Holley carb,
2: it
1: pours gas.
2: Oh, well. Anyway, I just wanted to show
1: you. So you take a gas saving Volkswagen, you put a hot, so you

0: getting 35 miles to the gallon, all of a sudden you're reduced to about 15.
1: Oh, wow. Wow.
0: But you get performance.
1: And then they wanted, right?
0: Mm-hmm.
1: They wanted to add a quick reminder, battery problems aren't always the battery. Sometimes it's corrosion at the connections.
0: That is also a potential, you know, especially, and now you have to clean your, that's part of maintenance, everybody. Maintaining your car is not just getting an oil change.
1: No.
0: No, and you have to check your tire pressure. You have to make sure that the lugs are tight. You know, how would you like to go down the street and drive along and all of a sudden lose a wheel?
1: Yeah, no. We actually had a dealership. We took our car on Odyssey to the dealership, and they did not tighten the lugs when they replaced a tire. It almost came off when we were near the Kennedy.
0: Was the car doing one of these little wavies?
1: Yeah, sure was.
0: Yeah,
1: sure
0: it
1: was.
0: Wasn't a balance issue.
1: They gave me a $40 credit. Thanks. Thanks for almost killing my whole family.
0: A $40 credit. That's like going to McDonald's and getting a free Big Mac.
1: Yeah, exactly. Sorry to be interrupted. No. Yeah. Steve from the, I believe, from the Gold Coast is on the line.
0: Steve, hello, Steve. How are you this morning?
2: Hello there, guys. Yes, I heard your call for callers. I thought I'd ring in. So
0: I'm challenging you first. Okay, so long as you call in, I'm going to take the lead real quick. I challenge you to come to the banner run for the parks. We will sponsor you if you show up. On September the 13th, Sunday, I want you at the lake early in the morning to go on either a nice long walk, a nature walk, run with the kids, or do a jog for a couple miles, or just walk it and just be at this event. And we'll sponsor you to come, Steve.
2: Yeah, I mean, as long as I'm not in D.C., I mean, yeah, I can be there. So nice. September starts to pick up.
0: Okay, I have your number. I'm going to put you on the list because you actually called in. If you didn't call in, I wouldn't have done this. Okay, now you got the floor. Well, take it away, Steve. I'm sorry.
2: Yeah, I mean, I remember teaching the son of a friend with regard to the whole battery corrosion thing and how to clean it off with the Coke. And the kid never drank another Coke for the rest of his life. This is about 20 years ago.
0: I have a Coca-Cola story for you.
1: Oh, wow.
0: Yeah, go ahead. Yeah. Continue with your Coca-Cola stories.
2: Yeah, it should tell you something about, you know, what you're putting in your body, given what it can do. But that's point one. Two, that the gentleman who called in with regard to the SL55, I mean, yes, that is a fast car. And the thing is, that's one of those cars from the late 90s to the mid-2000s where we were pumping in a lot of horsepower into cars, but we didn't have the electronic nannies that we have today. And as a result of which, if you're used to driving modern cars, and I grew up with a lot of, I had an Audi Fox, then I had an MG, then I had a Fiat, and I got back into one of those a few years ago, and I have unlearned all of the things I used to know, because you will kill yourself because if you don't remember how to drive cars. And it's great if you want to have a classic car collection or you want to do that sort of thing. But they are dangerous if you don't remember how to drive them, because we drive cars that have all these nannies, traction control, stability control, torque vectoring. And you get into an old car, the kind we all grew up learning how to drive, you will kill yourself unless you remember.
0: I've always believed that the captain of the ship is really responsible for wherever you're going. So have you ever hopped into a 24-foot truck and started to drive one of those? All of a sudden, from driving a Toyota Highlander, now try that. That's a completely different ball game. So instead of going smaller, go bigger.
2: Oh, absolutely. I mean,
0: that's what I did.
2: You know, skyrocketed to fame vis-a-vis the Fast and Furious franchise. I mean, he got into that Porsche GT. Over 500 horsepower, no electronic nannies, guy died. I mean, you know, so I remember when I bought my Fiat and my MG, and they're Fiats and MGs, they're British and Italian, and the
0: Fix
2: only
0: it
2: way
0: again,
2: it worked
0: Tony.
2: Was because my dad knew somebody with a junkyard, and I'd go in periodically and just buy stuff to replace because they're always breaking down. But they were a lot of fun. And, you know, easy to work on. Today, you know, I don't know what young people do, you know, because then, you know, we used to have that hack. If you knew something about engines and transmissions and starters and batteries and so on, you could do a lot of it yourself, DIY. But today, I just don't know how young people, you know, do this sort of thing other than just dishing out a lot of money to, you know, to get things repaired.
0: Well, that brings me to a point, as long as you're bringing up that today's world is in need of young people to go to technical schools to learn trades, especially in mechanics, because cars are very technical. Not only can you get dirty grease under your, you know, fingernails, but to learn how to use the computers that are in cars, learn how to fix the computers in the cars. Steve, in your car, I guarantee you have over 50 computers.
1: Mm. Wow.
2: Oh, absolutely.
0: Yeah.
2: And absolutely. And, I mean...
0: And they continue, they're continually drawing power. Examples, a friend of mine had his car, he got a brand new battery in it, he put it, he parked it, it was a Toyota Sienna. He left it, great car, left it in front of his house, didn't drive it for 45 days, the car was dead. He says, I just got a brand new battery, why is my car dead? Because you've got 50 computers that are continually pulling the juice down. Little at a time. Yeah. So,
2: I mean, you know, I mean, we're old enough to remember, you know, when the SUV craze took off, and we're also old enough to remember people who decided, oh, it'd be great to get an SUV moving from a family sedan, and then a lot of them ended up in a ditch or rolled over because, you know, they didn't know that you can't drive an SUV that's top heavy like you drove a car. And but today, I mean, because of stability control and traction control and so forth, you can actually do that. Like in my car has 523 horsepower, actually 550 because BMW lies. But how in heaven's name aren't we killing each other in these things? Because, again, the car is driving for us in many ways.
0: Well, I tell you, I used to go up to a place called Blackhawk Farms and race. We had a GT6 that we raced out of our Lee Callen Imports back in the early 70s. I went to high school with a guy named Kurt Gutsche, who is a top Triumph mechanic. And we raced this blue, we put number 67 on it, and we raced it up at Blackhawk Farms, and we would go up there for a day of racing on Saturdays, and it was incredible. We had to bring clutches with us, extra brakes, and we would actually replace clutches in cars, brakes, on right there at the place, just the two of us. And we had such a good time, but driving... It's still the captain of the wheel. I know that all this traction control stuff is. How about the automated cars that still have accidents?
1: Sure. Oh, there was one that drove into a woman's house and killed her.
0: Okay.
1: It was in Texas. Yeah.
0: I don't see anyone driving a. I'll just take a 67 Chevelle and driving into a wall unless they're blistered, you know, drunk out of their minds and they go into a wall. But to have an automated car do something like that, that thing is has its own mind, and it's, you know.
1: And limitations.
0: And, yeah, it has extreme limitations.
2: Now, in fairness, you know, because we now have a great deal of data, there are cities that have deployed Waymo and others extensively, and now we've got years of data. They are exponentially safer than average human beings because we don't report on the guy who crashed into somebody's house, or we just sort of, you know, dismiss it because, oh, okay, idiot, drunk, or driving recklessly. But in terms of how they perform relative to human beings behind the wheel, they are exponentially better. They don't get fatigued. They don't get drunk. They're not emotionally upset. They're not distracted. And they're only getting better. And this would be a great topic for a show sometime, is, you know, what does that mean for the automobile industry going forward? Because if we all end up basically being driven around in boxes by these automated vehicles, I mean, will there be any need for styling or the kind of thing that, you know, engages people in terms of driving today when none of us are driving? You know, you just call up one of these things and they pick you up. I mean, who's going to make anything but a box, an inexpensive box? And who cares?
0: That's a very good point, Steve.
1: That's why Tesla's making those Minecraft cars because it doesn't matter.
0: It's a very good topic that we could talk about. I do remember, I forgot the name of the movie that Johnny Cab was in. Do you remember the movie with Johnny Cab?
2: Oh, the Schwarzenegger film?
0: Yes.
2: The Mars film, I forgot. I can't remember that one.
0: They
2: did a remake.
0: Colin Firth was in that one. Colin Farrell was in that one. What was that called? Come on, everybody.
1: I'll get it. I can see it in my mind. But
0: There was Johnny Cab. Now, Johnny Cab was great because he was this statue with his hands on a wheel, and he was talking to you, and you know, you didn't have to do anything. Eventually, that's the way how things are going to be. The George Jetson's going to be around eventually.
1: I'm wondering if I should wait for Texters to get
0: Total Recall. I just remembered it.
3: Total Recall.
0: I just remembered it. Okay.
1: Wasn't there a Stallone movie too that had like a futuristic cop
0: yes,
1: thing?
0: Yes, and it with Wesley Snipes.
1: Yes.
0: Put Wesley Snipes in jail. And he came back out.
1: They were like frozen or something.
2: He was frozen. So he was
4: Demolition
2: from our era.
0: Demolition Man. Very good. Thank you. That's right.
1: An early movie of Sandra Bullock's, as a matter of fact. That was one of her first films. Yes.
0: She was in the. Oh, that's right.
1: Super adorable.
0: She was driving him around. Mm-hmm. She was the cop that was driving.
2: And that film was very prescient in that, you know, because the rest of society, they thaw these guys because they're from the 1990s.
0: Well, Wesley Snipes was arrested and he was put in jail for life, but they froze him. Okay,
2: right, exactly.
0: Stallone,
1: and they didn't pay his taxes and they prosecuted him. That's
0: different story.
2: But it's really funny because in that movie, you know, they wake up in this world in which basically profanity or anything that's politically incorrect is prohibited. And, you know, I mean, of course, it's supposed to be satire, but fast forward. Oh, my God. I mean, you know, where are we today? You know, like I said, it was interesting.
1: Yep.
0: Yep. The Total Recall was great. Demolition Man was awesome. Just a lot of crazy old scientific films were pretty good. The new stuff is pretty good too. I hear the Odyssey, isn't that the new
1: one? Oh, it's supposed to be really good. Yeah. I've heard good things about it.
2: Yeah.
0: Very good. So
2: yeah,
0: Steve,
2: but I mean, like we're part of that generation that grew up, you know, I mean, we were promised the Jetsons and all of this for generation after generation. And for decade after decade, you know, we'd see that story about the guy who had developed the flying car and it was just going to be around the corner. Under no circumstances were we about to fill the skies of this country with 100 million flying cars in which people control them. I'm sorry, that was never going to happen. The only way that happens is if you have AI controlling that sort of thing. And even then, I'm highly skeptical because of the catastrophe that could befall it if the system crashed. So, yeah, I mean,
0: it's unfortunate that none of us will be around to see it.
1: Right.
0: That's.
2: Yeah.
1: But he brings up, we were promised the Jetsons and we got Demolition Man.
0: We got Demolition Man. Also, if you'll look, having all these little itty bitty flying things that are around dropping bombs, you can just get a little larger one and fly a human being.
2: Yeah. I mean, the Chinese have already deployed robots to be on patrol with officers on their streets. I mean, this is scary because they've actually sort of, they played off of the Terminator thing and named them, I think, the T something. And, you know, I mean, at that point, when you're seeing this thing walking down the street, you're like, okay, this is surreal. You know, are we really ready to live in that kind of society? I don't know.
0: No, because the automobile companies, the gas companies, none of these people are going to want to have this working because they're going to lose billions and billions and billions and trillions of dollars because of the use of fuel. And it's not going to happen for a long time until they find a different way to make money. And that's the only way it's going to happen. And Steve, we should talk off the air about a show, what the future looks like.
1: Sounds good.
2: Yeah, I mean, definitely be interesting.
0: Yeah, we could have a good time doing that.
1: Absolutely.
0: So, all right. So thank you, Steve, for calling in.
1: Thank you, Steve.
0: And we've got a few things to wrap up here and talk about. This past week was my daughter's 24th birthday.
1: Hey.
0: And
1: daughters,
0: twins. I have twins, yeah. Lily and Claire. Claire and Lily, you know, who goes first, who goes last. And Claire actually went down to Mexico to share her time with her sister in Mexico City. And they had a good grand old time hanging down there and enjoying the beautiful weather. They didn't have to deal with any of this fog or smoke that we had here. And they just had a wonderful time. And Claire came back healthy and happy. And Lily's down there back in her old Peace Corps world. And I'm real thrilled that they got time to share twins time together.
1: Yeah, that's sweet.
0: That's very sweet. You know, like I had my twin sister on the radio show a couple weeks ago.
1: Yeah.
0: Yeah, we were talking about her blankets.
1: Oh, yeah, her blankets are beautiful. I've got to order one of those before it's
0: for holidays.
1: Remind us of her Instagram. Do you remember?
0: No.
1: Okay.
0: We'll
1: get it.
0: Arlene, if you're listening,
1: Arlene.
0: I know you're not listening. she's in Florida. It's different.
1: That's a name that's due for a comeback, Arlene.
0: A-R-L-E-N-E.
1: That's a good name.
0: Yeah.
1: That's my aunt, Arlene. She's a nun. Did I ever tell you I have an aunt
0: who's
1: a nun? Yeah, Aunt Arlene. She's a nun in New York. Yeah.
0: Very good.
1: But people are surprised. That turned out this way.
0: It's what side of the family,
1: Sean? She's a progressive.
0: Sean?
1: She's my dad's side
0: of
1: the family.
0: Your dad's side, okay.
1: Yeah. Yeah.
0: Very interesting.
1: Aunt Arlene. She's fantastic.
0: Is she's in the city, New York City?
1: In New York City, yeah.
0: Okay, cool. And then let's see here. Sarah and the girls went down to University of Illinois to check out some colleges.
1: Nice.
0: So they'd love that. And they'll have to pick a direction to travel then. They've got time on that. Now, we've got things going on in the city today. We've got Burger Fest on Belmont.
1: What?
0: Okay, Burger Fest, okay. We have tacos and tamales in Blue Island and Polina. We have Taste of River North. We've got West Fest in Chicago. We've got Wine Fest at Lincoln Park Zoo. So there's lots of things to do today.
1: Excellent.
0: And, you know,
1: the whole weekend.
0: This is just a great city. And the only thing that you do is you need transportation to get there.
1: That's right.
0: So always be safe, be careful, make sure you've got enough gas in your car, make sure that you're safe. A lot of people get anxious driving because traffic is slower than ever in the summer. It's almost worse than the winter when snow is slowing you down, but the quantity of cars are what's slowing you down. Anticipate getting to your place quicker.
1: Yeah.
0: By getting there and leaving earlier so you get there, not quicker, but safer.
1: Nice. You know, do I have time for one more?
0: Yes.
1: Orphans of the Storm. You know, our friend Elliot Serrano now works at Orphans of the Storm.
0: I remember Orphans of the Storm.
1: Yeah. They have a big pet adoption event coming up on July 25th. They're going to be at Pet Smarts around the area, including the one in Niles on Golf Road. And it's going to be a great day. There's 10 the cruelty societies around the area are partnering together and helping pets get adopted. So go find your new furry family.
0: Well, my last two dogs came from anti-cruelty.
1: My one dog came from Orphans.
0: Sprinkles. And before Sprinkles, we had Otis.
1: Nice.
0: Yeah.
1: So go to Orphans of the Storm on social media. And by the way, it's Blanket Statements on Instagram. Blanket Statements is Arlene Price's Instagram.
0: Excellent. Thank you. Uh-huh. In any case, everybody, it's Saturday. It's beautiful outside. Be safe. We love you all. We'll talk to you and see you next week. I'll be coming in from Niagara Falls.
1: Awesome.
0: Bye, guys.
1: Bye, everybody.
0: Have a good day.
1: Bye.
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8: NBC News Radio, I'm Lisa Taylor. The head of Homeland Security is threatening possible prison time to election officials who don't secure voter rolls. The threat comes after Thursday's address by President Trump.
9: They identified approximately 278,000 non-citizens who are registered to vote in federal elections.
8: On Friday, Secretary Mark Wayne Mullen says he's instructing states to run their voter rolls through a federal database maintained by the DHS to determine if non-citizens were on the lists and threatened to withhold federal funding to states that don't comply. The governor of California is disputing President Trump's claims about non-citizens being registered to vote. On Friday, Governor Gavin Newsom said the federal government has already tried to get sensitive voter information from California and other states, but a judge dismissed the case. Rescue teams from around the country are descending on Texas to help save hundreds of people from rising floodwaters. Torrential downpours in central Texas killed 2 people this week. On Friday, Alabama and Oklahoma announced they were sending dozens of rescue personnel along with 10 boats. A 7-person unit from Jacksonville, Florida, left Thursday night, joining Louisiana crews on the front lines. An employee at an ICE facility in Colorado is being charged with attempted murder after shooting a protester. Authorities say the woman was protesting outside the ICE facility in Aurora Thursday when employee Brandon Booth allegedly shot her. The protester's injuries were non-life-threatening. Booth was arrested and has been charged with assault and attempted second-degree murder. The Odyssey is off to an epic start at the box office.
10: After years of war, No one could stand between my men and home.
8: The three-hour film brought in $17.6 million from Thursday previews and is expected to make between $90 and $100 million in its first weekend. The Christopher Nolan film is the first ever to be shot entirely with IMAX cameras and should benefit financially from premium format options, including 70mm screens. 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
15: You know, Karen, one of the things that I've said before, I learned this way back in the day when I was a lifeguard, that you save the people that are closest to you. Boat tips over, don't try to save the one that's screaming the loudest, that's the furthest away, because you'll end up going past the people that are more easily savable, that can actually help you save more people. And it stayed with me. That I learned that when I was 16 years old. It stayed with me to this day. And that's kind of how, and I've said it before on this show, that's the thing I think we have to kind of embrace right now, continually, when it comes to growing the party, getting the party back in the right order, getting those voters off the bench, is making sure that we're saving the ones that are closest to us one by one. You talk about it a lot. Michelle Pelletier talks about it a lot in terms of one person at a time. We just, all, but if, and here's the thing, if all of us are saving one person at a time, look at what we got. I mean, it's pretty badass when we do it that way, don't you think?
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0: Good morning, ladies and gentlemen. Welcome to our show.
1: Where are they now?
2: Good morning, Artie.
3: Bobby, good morning.
2: Top
3: How
2: of
3: you
2: the
3: doing?
2: Morning to you.
3: What's going on here? You got some shirts on?
2: Well, you know, we're honoring the soccer events.
3: Yeah, but remember, we're neutral. We got Argentina on one side. Let me turn around and get up. And we got Spain on the back. So we are neutral today.
2: Nice.
3: I was going to say Switzerland, but they played in, I think they played. But
2: well, that's the big thing is the soccer events. And we have a guest in our studio. I'll let Artie introduce him. Hey, if you have any questions, you can call us at 773-763-9278. Again, 773-763-9278. We have the phone lines open, and let's go.
3: Okay. And if you call in and tell us who the Chicago soccer team was before the fire, you'll win a card. How's that? That's an easy one.
2: Yeah, sounds
3: okay.
2: Great.
3: That's an easy one.
2: Sounds great.
3: But breaking news, I found out what FIFA stands for.
2: What?
3: Fixing it for Argentina.
2: I like that.
3: And did you know? Well, all right. Let's introduce our guest, and then we'll talk this next one. all the way from, he had his own TV cable show.
4: We did.
3: When you were about 12 years old?
4: 14, 15.
3: You're not a day over 30.
4: Right. Thank you.
3: Okay. And it was on cable, and it was called what?
4: Talking Sports.
3: And they got the Cubicle Sports or something here, but Devin's not here today. I think he had too much
2: celebration over the weekend.
3: Well, he was happy. I think that these teams are in the
4: final. Sure,
3: final.
2: Yeah,
3: but our guest today is George. Pronounce it George, so I don't mess it up.
4: Kakaris.
3: There we go. Yeah. Right. So welcome.
4: Kakaris. Well, nice to be here.
2: Thank you for being with us.
3: I know you're into baseball and all that, but I see you watch that soccer. You
4: oh,
3: know,
4: yeah.
3: So.
4: Oh, yeah. Tis the season, right?
3: That's right.
4: Time to enjoy it. It's been a lot of fun.
3: And you'll help me in the names because my kid is in here. He usually helps me.
4: Yeah, that makes
3: Who's this
4: of
3: guy, 19, on Spain?
4: Oh, yeah. Yamil, something like that. Yeah, he's. Did you happen to see the photo with him and Messi?
3: Here we go.
4: Is that unbelievable?
3: That's what we're talking about, Bobby.
2: Wow.
3: Messi did a calendar, I think it was for UNICEF?
4: Yes.
2: Oh, yeah? Wow.
3: And he bathed them back when he was a baby.
2: No kidding.
3: So tomorrow's a big one, huh?
2: Wow.
4: Yeah, that's
2: interesting.
4: Pretty,
2: yeah.
3: Is he taking over for Messi?
4: That's what they're saying, passing the torch, right?
3: And people that don't know, this is who Messi is.
4: Yeah.
3: And I don't think people...
4: Arguably the GOAT?
3: Yeah. The GOAT.
4: The GOAT.
3: The GOAT. Do we know why he's called the GOAT?
4: Greatest of all time, you know.
3: Ah, okay. You see,
4: a lot of success.
3: I'm going to learn.
4: Defending World Cup champs, Argentina. So, and he just seems to be at the right time, right place, right time.
2: Wow.
3: You know, we were talking before we came out a little bit about salaries. Do we know what he makes?
4: Ooh, a lot of zeros. After the first number.
3: The guy from Holland.
4: And on the left side of the decimal point.
3: I think the guy from Holland makes $90 million.
4: Yeah.
2: Wow. It's crazy, those salaries.
4: Some of those top guys, make a lot of money. And well worth it.
3: Where are they now? He's looking for sponsors anytime you like.
4: Sure.
3: We don't need all the zeros.
2: Yeah, just a few.
4: Yeah, all those guys.
3: Do we want to start? And, you know, you got notes there. I got notes here. FIFA. But before... Give us a little bit of your bio.
4: Well,
3: where
4: I'm
3: you went to school and
4: sure,
3: all that good
4: sure.
3: stuff.
4: Yeah, I'm a and born and raised.
3: To interrupt you one more time, don't forget to plug the wife and the kids because you'll get it at home.
4: Yeah, they're probably watching, listening. So I'm a born and raised Northsider. Went to a Catholic grade school, high school, Transfiguration, Gordon Tech, DePaul University. Lifelong sports fan. I'm a, you know, all the Chicago teams, Cubs, Northside, obviously. But love the Bears, Blackhawks, Bulls, follow them. Played a lot of sports growing up. And just a general fan, you know. Great group of friends. We follow. We go to games. Trying to take the kids. I have three beautiful kids.
2: Oh, sweet.
4: A 19-year-old, my son, Dean. 18-year-old daughter, Zoe. And 15-year-old, Paris. And my beautiful wife, Helen. And they're all into sports as well. It wasn't an easy transition getting the wife to enjoy sports, but you know, when you don't have another choice,
2: yeah.
4: And the Lord knows we've been fortunate enough to travel to a few different ballparks around the country. It's convenient. She always says how anytime we go somewhere, somehow I find a game to go to, whether it be, you know, in Cincinnati, St. Louis, wherever we've gone to, even snuck in a minor league baseball game in Birmingham, Alabama. We were coming home from Florida.
2: Love it.
4: So love getting out there and just experience with the kids, you know.
2: Of course.
4: And they love it. They're lasting, lifelong memories, you know, similar to what we have. I remember, you know, going to Wrigley as a little guy, you know, with dad, uncle, older brother, and eventually taking the bus down there with friends. And it was just great when you could afford the tickets.
2: Oh, yeah.
3: First time I went to the Cubs game, I went with my sister and my dad. And he's like, oh, let's go through the store here. It was after the seventh inning. They used to open the gates.
4: Yeah.
3: And we're up here. I'm like, well, you know, because my dad used to sell hot dogs at Wrigley at one time.
4: Sure.
3: And I'm like, where are we going? To the game. I'm like, that's how I got into my first ball game. Sure. You know, snuck in with my father. But it was a great
2: experience. I used to go to Cubs games with my dad when I was a kid. I love Wrigley Field. And I had tickets. For 40 years, I shared them with two other guys, attorneys, you know. And one guy pulled out right before they went to the World Series.
4: Oh
2: my God.
4: Ouch, ouch.
2: You know what I mean?
4: Yeah.
2: He didn't get along with one of our partners.
4: Yeah,
2: but, you know, the greatest stadium, the greatest ballpark in the world, Cubs Park.
4: It is. It is. It's anybody that comes to Chicago has to be on that bucket list.
2: I'm telling you.
4: You know, and we were talking about the old days, Art, you mentioned with your dad and stuff.
3: Right.
4: I remember going with my next door neighbor and we take the bus down. And back then they sold bleacher tickets only the day of the game.
2: Yeah.
3: That's true.
4: So we'd be like the first two guys in line.
2: That was the place to be, the bleachers.
4: Yeah. Oh, that was awesome.
2: Now those tickets are so expensive.
4: They're like $100 each. And I was going to say,
2: it's so expensive.
4: Do you know
2: to be
4: that
2: in
4: it was
2: bleachers.
4: Like, it was $2.
2: Yeah.
4: I remember my dad,
2: gave me
4: a $5 bill and telling me, go take the bus, go into the game, have a Coke, and bring me the change.
2: Yeah.
4: And now,
2: those were fond memories.
4: What can you get for $5 these days? But
2: those were fond memories.
4: Wow. Yeah.
2: And the parking around Cubs Park is outrageous.
4: It's outrageous.
2: $40 to park your car?
4: Some of those people that own those gray stones, those two flats, you know, they charge you. They pay their property taxes.
2: Of course.
4: But I took the train down with my son.
2: That's the way
4: to
2: go.
4: And a buddy of his and his dad. And
2: we went
4: to a game.
2: CTA.
4: It was the best. It was great. It was a great experience.
2: Yeah.
4: I hadn't done it in so long. And just taking the train down.
2: That's the best way to go.
4: Highly recommend it. Highly recommend it. And it was after we won. So taking it was like a celebration on the train going back.
2: That was nice.
4: It was a lot
2: of
4: fun.
2: That's how we go now, too. We park at the Skokie Swift.
4: That's where we were.
2: And then we take the train.
4: That's exactly what we did, yeah.
2: It works out well.
4: Yeah, it's the way to do it to avoid the traffic and, you said, the parking.
2: Oh, my God, the parking down there is outrageous.
4: Not to mention the beer prices, if that's what you like to have a cold one.
2: Of course, you have to have a beer when you go to the ball game, at least one.
4: I think I bought a beer. I think it was $16.
2: You got a six-pack for that.
4: Right? Yeah.
3: $16 now?
2: Isn't that crazy?
4: Yeah, everything is obviously cashless, so it's credit card.
2: I know you have to use the credit card, plus give the guy a gratuity. He deserves it.
4: He does.
2: Because he has to schlep that big thing, a heavy thing of beer, up and down the stands.
4: Sure.
2: And it's a hard job being a vendor.
3: Wow.
2: But, you know, it's a great time going to Cubs Park.
4: Yeah.
3: So this will be, if you better turn down your radio just for a second, because everybody thinks the FIFA soccer started in 2026. But we got the date here. 1904, Bobby.
2: Wow. Are you serious?
3: Yep.
2: So it's been around for a while. A
3: couple of years.
2: Wow.
3: Okay. But before we talk about that, let's tell everybody how many players, because I learned from this.
4: Okay,
3: you know, how many players on each side?
4: 11.
3: Okay.
2: Oh, yeah, that's good.
4: Including
2: good
4: the goalie.
2: Question.
3: Including the goalie,
4: yeah.
3: Right. And they play for
4: 90 minutes.
3: That's right.
4: Right.
3: And does the clock ever stop?
4: Clock does not stop.
3: Yeah, right, because you're watching, and like all of a sudden, 45 minutes. Wait, they're not breaking. They're adding time.
4: What's interesting is for this World Cup, they put in hydration breaks. So people, the clock runs, but they add the time at the end, and that's part of the rules what you're getting at with the time. So two 45-minute halves, and then they add extra time at the end of each half for injured players, you know, video reviews, whatever may have stalled the game.
3: Okay.
4: And they add that at the end, and you'll see a ref, he'll hold up a...
3: Right.
4: And he'll say, like, 4 or 5 minutes. So each half could go a little bit longer. And then if it's still tied at the end, then they go into overtime, extra time, and it's 15 minutes, but it's not like sports we're used to here when someone scores, it's not sudden death.
3: Right.
4: Mm. You play out the entire overtime, if you will. And then there could also be additional time added onto that. So sometimes you really never know exactly how much time is left, which I think it's sort of hard for us to understand that when you used to watch in basketball and football and they, you know, they show the clock at all times. And that's, you know, so it's a little different, but those are the rules they have. And, you know, that's how they've been playing for a really long time since 1904.
3: And the thing I learned was after the 2:15 minute, if they're still tied, they have what they call it, a shootout?
4: The shootout, correct. So each team gets 5 shots.
3: Okay.
4: And each team goes 1-1. And then after the 5th shot, if somebody has scored more goals, that'll be the winner, or you continue.
3: More shootouts,
4: yeah.
3: I mean, this game could play for a week, huh?
2: Wow.
4: It seems sometimes that it does, yeah. And that's why those players are in unbelievable shape. And, you know, but they expanded the substitutions. I know in the old days, it used to be, when I played back in the Stone Ages, you know, for like church and stuff, it used to be 3 substitutions, I believe, per game. But now they've expanded it. And that's just to keep guys healthy, you know, and you want fresher legs out there. And some of those substitutions are very strategic, you know. So say you're trailing and it's, you know, 10 minutes to go. You may put one of your better offensive players in. You know, maybe a faster guy, a guy with a good shot, because you're trailing and you need offense. Where maybe if you're winning and you want to kind of get a little defensive and sit on it, the way Spain is so good at doing, then you may put a defensive guy in there, maybe, you know, to kind of load up in front of the goalie. So there's different strategies that go with,
3: Bobby's net.
4: Depending on how the game's going.
2: The play.
3: Camera's not working.
2: Well. Okay. Well, you know, when I was in high school, Georgie and Artie, I played soccer, and I was a goalie.
3: Mm. Wow.
2: And, you know, I was only a kid then, but I learned the game, and it was a great, great sport.
4: Oh, phenomenal sport.
2: Great sport.
3: All right, Bobby, nobody's called yet, so what was the first soccer team for Chicago? Oh, the pressure's on. I can press you over the notes if you like.
2: Da, da, da, da, da, da, da, da, da. Chicago Sting.
3: Very good.
2: Okay.
3: You win, baby.
2: Chicago Sting. What year did they start?
4: I think in the 70s, probably.
3: Let's see here. I got to put my cheaters on. founded Sting. In 1974. Dissolved in 1988.
4: Did they not win it? I think in 81.
3: Yep. They were outdoor. They were indoor.
4: I remember Pato Marhedek and Karl-Heinz Granitza.
2: Wow, right. George, you know all the players.
3: Yeah, they had the coach on the other day. That's why he got me going on this.
4: Lee Stern?
3: Lee Stern was the owner, I think.
4: Owner, that's right, yeah.
3: And
4: The coach.
3: Let me see.
2: Was he the coach or the owner?
3: The owner.
4: Stern was the owner, yeah.
3: He put a lot of money into it.
2: I remember that name.
3: Head coach Roy, I don't remember his last name. Roy. But... Roy, they interviewed him, and he was talking about how they play now. He goes, this back and forth, the guy would be benched. Back then, I was like, my God, you know, this is what it's all about, going back and forth.
4: Well, sports are always transitioning into new styles, you know, and you have to, and the rules are changing. You know, if you look at the sports we're used to here, you know, football and basketball and baseball, they're always changing the sports, and it's usually for more offense.
2: Yeah,
4: I mean, let's face it, offense sells. You know, people want to watch, you know, and nobody wants to watch a 1-0 baseball game. They find it boring. And so they've adjusted the rules, whether bringing the fences in or...
3: Don't they have those clocks now, too?
4: Yeah, where you speed it up because there's...
3: How long? What is the timing?
4: Yeah, like 25 seconds. And
3: really?
4: Like, and you have to be in the batter's box and you have to engage with the pitcher and then the pitcher has to throw the pitch and within a certain amount of time and in between because they used to take forever. And let's face it, it's all based on viewership, right?
3: Right.
4: And once the ratings drop, and they do these polls and they find out that fans are, you know, disappointed or not happy because the games are taking forever, they try to figure out ways to bring it back.
2: You know,
4: they did it with basketball. They've done it with hockey. You know, football, you know, you can barely tackle the quarterback anymore.
2: Or
4: they
2: Isn't that the truth?
4: You know, but I get it because people want to watch Patrick Mahomes. They don't want to watch his backup.
3: And one more fact about Chicago Sting. Jack Brickhouse and Harry Carey were the announcers.
4: Wow.
3: Do you believe that?
4: Really?
2: Hey! Yeah, I know. That was great.
3: And I forgot to start with my quote. Goal!
2: Yeah. That's great, Artie.
3: That's it. Listeners, let's call. I want to hear Argentina or Spain. 773-763-9278 as we tell you more about the 1904 when it started. So we got the teams here. Go ahead.
4: I wanted to say so. I've been, you know, with the World Cup being prevalent now and everybody talking and watching, having a lot of discussions with different people about soccer. So one of the things that I've brought up to try and increase the scoring, and, and so many traditionalists, right? Okay. They don't want to change the rules. I've been suggesting maybe to take a player off the field and go 10-on-10. Only because I believe with the unbelievable skill set, like you watch some of these guys play and the way they control the ball, it's like it's magnetic on their feet, right? They're unbelievable. And I've suggested maybe opening up the space a little bit. You know what I mean? And watching these guys where maybe you can get a little bit more offense. At the very least, I believe when you go to overtime or extra time, maybe take a guy off the field, because I think it's unfortunate when you have a 0-0 game or a 1-1 game and you go to shootouts where it's like an 80% success ratio to score a goal. And, you know, a lot of people call me crazy. I think they're traditionalists, and I totally understand and respect that. But I'm just trying to find a way where I believe you can, you know, make the sport a little bit more interesting, at least to the fans that live here in America that don't follow it as much, maybe don't have the 120-some-odd years of, you know, of watching. And, you know, we're used to, like I said, we've been so brainwashed with offense, offense, offense. And I just think sometimes, you know, it takes away from the sport, because you see, like, you know, a Messi or a Mbappe or some of these guys that are phenomenal, Ronaldo in his heyday, and they make one or two great moves, and there's like a wall of players waiting for them at the next level. And I think it kind of takes away a little bit from the game, because you don't get a chance to see their true talent, you know, because they're unbelievable athletes. And the talent
3: really
4: is just,
3: are.
4: I mean, you ever try and kick a soccer ball, or like let a buddy of yours kick one and you try and stop it. And I mean, it's going to go, you know, 100 different directions.
3: I think I heard they do 7 miles in a game.
4: Sure, yeah.
3: Do you believe that, Bobby?
2: That's unbelievable.
3: In that
2: back and forth,
3: 90
2: and
3: minutes
2: forth.
3: Plus
4: so
3: extra time.
4: I've never seen an overweight soccer player.
3: I don't think so.
4: It's unbelievable.
2: Wow.
4: Even the goalies
2: are
4: in tip-top.
2: They're like machines.
4: Oh,
2: they're like machines.
3: Yeah.
2: They're oiled and
4: it's unbelievable.
2: Ready to go.
4: Yeah, yeah. Which is, and it's so grueling, you know, 90 minutes or more of, you know, guys bumping and grinding and, you know, kicking you or, and yeah, they're just, like
2: it's,
4: I said,
2: it's
4: just,
2: such a physical game, you know?
4: Yeah, and, it, and it's fun to watch, you know, and the World Cup has just been, it's been phenomenal. I mean,
3: it
4: it's
3: really
4: been,
3: has.
4: And some, and Argentina has had some unbelievable games with these miracle-like comebacks.
3: They keep saying, yeah, they're sleeping, and all of a sudden, the last so many minutes,
2: they
3: wake
2: alive,
3: up.
2: Yeah,
4: yeah,
2: the
4: and
2: end.
4: Messi makes like one pass.
2: They
4: or
2: come
4: one,
2: alive at the end, you
4: yeah,
2: know?
4: And I just, I don't wouldn't recommend doing that against Spain, but hey, so far it's, you know, hard to argue against it. You know, the results are the results, and
2: yeah, oh, absolutely, you're 100% correct.
3: Then you know the typical man I am. I tell my wife, "What are you talking about? The game is Sunday," and I said, "Oh, I'm sorry. There is a game today.
4: There is a game today. Yes,
3: for third place. It's
4: yes, France versus England.
3: Okay,
4: which I think will be an exciting game.
3: Any thoughts about who?"
4: You know, France is, was, well, France was supposed to win the whole the whole thing to begin with. So they were, I think, the, them and Spain were the two favorites.
3: Okay.
4: I guess the question is, does France show up? You know, obviously you want to win third, but when your aspirations were to be the champ and you think you're good enough,
3: I see.
4: You know, maybe, you know, I do think that it'll be a fun game to watch just because both teams have really good offenses. So I think this one could be where maybe you see the game open up a little because they have less on the line. I mean, third place is great. I don't think anyone's going to lose any sleep if they don't win third place. But I think maybe you'll they can open up the game and you could see some of that talent I was talking about.
3: Do you know
4: about
3: where they're playing today?
4: I'm not sure.
3: Okay. I know tomorrow they're playing in Jersey.
4: Jersey, yeah, Jersey.
2: Wow.
3: Yeah.
4: But, you know,
2: are
4: you can see.
2: Are you going to see the game, Marty?
3: Yeah. Yeah, the tickets
2: fly
3: are very
2: down
3: cheap
2: there.
3: Now. They
4: yeah,
3: fell
4: yeah,
3: down.
4: It's actually the final, right?
3: I think they said because the big teams are out of it. They're down to $16,000 of tickets, Bobby.
2: Wow.
3: That's it.
2: Oh, that's crazy.
4: Dropping
2: huh?
4: the bucket, yeah.
3: Yeah, they're down.
2: Is that up in the nosebleed seats?
3: That's right. Now, I started reading about why do we not have this soccer here?
4: Miami, by the way, today's game.
3: Thank you.
4: Yeah.
3: why do we not have the world, the FIFA here? And I got into it, and I looked at it, and I saw a tape from our mayor, Emmanuel. This is how long ago they were planning this.
4: Okay.
3: And
2: isn't that sad?
3: But I'm with them because they had a clause in the contract that they could have them build a dome over Soldiers Field if they wanted to. He says, take that out, we'll do it. They go, oh, no, that's typical language, we'll leave it in. He goes, no, I'm not doing it. So good for him.
2: Yeah.
3: Dan, what would a dome cost over that dome of Soldiers Field?
4: A lot. Yeah, and that's when they were doing those upgrades and all.
2: You know. A lot.
4: But we probably wouldn't be having the Bears conversation.
2: We would be set with Bears.
3: Was there a Bears guy in it? A soccer committee?
2: Hey, no. Possibly.
4: I don't know nothing.
3: I don't know nothing.
2: That's good.
4: And that's probably for a whole different show, but, you know, the Bears and potentially moving and with the stadium and all that. So if we did have a dome, we may not be having this conversation. Cause
3: I did hear that they don't need lights because the water has got radioactivity. Oh, so they can just have the water.
4: As is. Yeah, as is. Somewhere.
3: Back to soccer. Okay, Brazil has 5 titles. Germany has 4. Italy has 4. Argentina has 3, and they're back-to-back, right?
4: Yeah, well, they're defending champs.
3: They're trying,
4: right,
3: defending champs. Yeah, they're trying to get back-to-back, so there could be 4.
4: Sure.
3: France.
4: Uruguay with 2.
3: Uruguay, yeah. England and Spain 1. So Spain. It could be interesting.
4: And Spain's been playing great. They've been dominating soccer for about a year now. I believe they were the Euro Cup champs as well. And this past one that they had. So they've been on top of the sport now for about a year. That's why they were one of the favorites coming in.
3: Help me and the listeners. What is this Euro Champs? I mean,
4: well, it's just the European nations.
3: It's another.
4: It's a big tournament they have. Yeah, and it's the European nations only. You don't get, you know, everybody like you do here. You know, you don't get the USA. You don't get, you know, Central America. You don't get, you know, all those countries. It's just European only, which is huge because obviously that's where it originated from. You know, there's some of the most diehard fans. So it's a big to-do out there.
2: Well,
3: right.
4: I remember when Greece won it in, 2004, and, you know, being of Greek descent, it was crazy, you know. And that's when I kind of really got an understanding of how big this really was, you know. Because before, like you said, you hear it, oh, Euro Cup, ah, great, okay, cool, you know. But once you see the passion, you know, and I remember.
3: Oh, there is passion in this game.
4: Oh, my goodness. It was actually the year I got married, that summer.
3: Really?
4: And we had some relatives that were in, and they were like, they reminded me, like, watching, the Cubs in the World Series. Like, we're watching that game, and they have the gear on, and they're going crazy. And I was like, wow, these people are really, really passionate about this, which I totally understand. So ever since then, I kind of started to get a little bit of a feel. So, yeah, the European Cup is huge. Like I said, Spain is a defending champ, and that's why they really, really go down as the team to beat if they were to win on Sunday and win the World Cup as well.
2: Wow.
4: And they are a prohibitive favorite.
3: Yeah. Unbelievable. Well, we're going to go to commercials in just a bit, but when we get back, we're going to talk about, do you know, Bobby, the soccer ball has some kind of chip in there?
2: No.
3: It's not alien, so we're going to talk about that.
2: That's interesting.
3: I want to learn about Article 21, so you better Google it if you don't know it, because I Googled it, and they don't say much. It's kind of one of those secret articles. What else? There was one more thing that we're going to talk about, but let's get ready.
2: Yeah, why don't we break for commercials? Listeners, grab a cup of coffee, and we'll be right back.
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2: Hi, listeners. In our studio today, we have an artist, talented man, George, soccer professional, sports professional. Welcome back.
6: Pleasure to be here. Thank you for being on our program today.
4: Pleasure to be here. Pleasure.
2: Thank you.
3: Okay. We're back again. Let's talk about the soccer ball. How can they have a little chip in there? Is that so they can go in the go? Come on, George. Tell me here.
4: Well, I believe part of it is so they can follow offsides and things like that. It allows them to, when it comes to reviews, if you watch any of the games, you always see the side referees or side judges hold up the flag, and a lot of that will get radioed down to them. And I believe they're allowed to see that, you know, and they'll put it on TV too. And it's like a fine line sometimes between a player being offside or not. And also I believe they also use it to see if the ball, you know, crossed the goal line on a potential goal, you know, because I believe the whole ball has to cross the line. So, yeah, they're definitely coming up with some interesting new ideas.
3: Is that still in there? Because someone said they took the chip out for the final games. Do you know if that's any truth to that?
4: I don't know. I'm
3: listeners,
4: not sure.
3: If you know that?
4: Yeah.
3: Oh, we got somebody there. Is that our RoboCop calling us?
2: Hey, good morning. Can you unlock that for us, Matt? Thank you.
3: Go ahead. Who's on the phone?
7: Hello, yes. This is Steve from the Gold Coast.
3: Hi, Steve. How are you? Steve, do you know if the chip is in the soccer ball or not for the finals?
7: Oh, that's a good question. I mean, soccer is sort of late to this. I mean, it started with American football,
4: and then
7: it filtered through a lot of other sports. You know, I mean, basically, it's always this balancing act. You know, purists are like, you know, no, we don't want any sort of video review. The call on the field is what should matter. But honestly, you know, there have been entire championships decided on bad calls in all sports. So as time has gone on, you know, more and more sports have adopted this in the hopes of getting it right. There's just this balancing act of not slowing down the game too much and not relying on it too much. But, yeah, everybody wants to get it right. And so, you know, this is why we're adopting this sort of stuff. So now there's a point at which how far is too far? A lot of people want to, for instance, offer up the notion that we can do strikes and balls without human umpires at all in baseball.
3: Right,
4: it's coming. It's coming.
3: Yeah, it's coming, right. Huh?
4: Oh, for sure.
7: Yeah, so,
2: wow.
7: Yeah.
2: And crazy.
3: AI? We're going to have an AI umpire, you tell me, George? I need that guy with that mask.
4: Oh, he'll be there, but he won't be making the calls. he'll be there for sure, but yeah.
2: Wow.
4: Absolutely.
3: Wow.
4: And I agree, caller, I agree with you 100%. I think there's a fine line there. You know, how much is too much? But yet, with the technology we have available to us, everybody wants to get it 100% right. But I believe the difficult part is how do you get it 100% right, but yet not slow down the pace of play?
2: Mm-hmm.
4: You know, because sometimes you see that, you see in football. You remember the old days, the ref used to go under a curtain and, like, you know, to review it. Now, you know, they're getting calls from upstairs, you know, right away because they don't want to slow the pace of play down. You know, because it could be an advantage or a disadvantage to a team, you know, like in basketball. So a team that's on an 8-0 run, you know, they're running or this or that. And then here's a tie, a break because they're reviewing a potential foul or out of bounds play. And that could really kill your momentum.
3: That's true.
4: You know, so. So I think there's it's a fine line there where they're trying to balance it, you know. But I do believe that in baseball they'll have the home plate ump behind the plate to call fair, foul, things like that. But I believe it's going to be 100%. You know, it's inevitable, and it's, you know what it's going to take. I believe, gentlemen, I believe a big call in a big game. Mm. A playoff game, a World Series game, where maybe you're out of challenges. You guys see them tapping the top of their helmets now. That means they want to challenge the play, the catcher or the batter or the pitcher, but they're rare, the pitchers. And maybe you get like two, you could be wrong twice, and then you're out of those. You know, in a World Series game, if you've used them, and it's become very strategic now, how and when you use them.
3: Okay.
4: You know, you don't want to be caught without any. And if you do, and then, you know, what if it decides a playoff game, which decides a series? I think it's going to really push MLB to go 100% to all.

0: to be fair, I mean, even in football, again, that adopted this early on, I mean, look, we've all been there where you see a play and they'll review it, and the guys who've had decades of experience, players, coaches, whatnot, are in the booth, and they're telling us, oh, yeah, that clearly needs to be reversed. Nope, that's not the call. So it's not a panacea, because just because we have it on video doesn't mean it's clear cut. So yeah. In football, it's the call on the field stands unless there's definitive evidence to overturn it.
1: Correct.
0: And
1: correct.
0: So, yeah, this is not the end of the, you know, this is not the end of the debate. It's not going to solve all the issues. People will be talking about some bad call despite video evidence 20 years from now, which we got robbed, you know.
1: Oh, yeah. Oh, yeah. Right. And even longer than 20. But, yeah, I agree, Steve, 100%.
2: Steve, before you go, who are you cheering for, Argentina or Spain?
0: I mean, I lost interest after the U.S. bowed out, and sure. Okay. England was my second choice. So, honestly, I mean, I don't care that much. I think it's great. The best thing I think that came out of this was that so many people who hadn't been to the United States in a long time or had never been came here and were able to dispel a lot of those terrible myths that, you know, around every corner there's an American with a gun, that Americans are rude, that this country looks like a giant strip mall and no culture and so forth. And they came here and they just loved it.
2: That's true.
0: And they went home. And so, that's, you know, that I think is what the greatest thing, at least for me, that came out of this.
2: So, Steve, are you cheering for England today?
0: No. I mean, obviously, they're done. But
2: well, they got that third spot, and we got
1: third
2: a song.
1: It's not play a bad consolation
2: play
1: prize.
2: Play the England song here. All right, Steve, thank you.
3: Hey, thanks for calling in, Steve.
2: Here we go.
3: You.
2: Listen to this. Guys.

0: England, good luck today. What can I tell you? You know, what can I tell you? We had another caller, Robbie, huh?
1: Yep. Okay. Good morning. Welcome to our show. Where are they now? Thanks for calling in.
2: Yeah, where are you now? You guys are in your studio, right?
1: Yeah,
0: we are. Nick, Nick, what are you doing today?
2: This is Nick, perpetual caller.
1: Thanks for calling in.
2: I called only because I enjoy your show and you guys put me on. I enjoy commenting. I wanted to first mention something in baseball. Do you remember, it wasn't that long, but a couple of years ago, they wanted to have like thick padded baseball caps for the pitcher because once in a long while, a ball be hit, come flying right at the pitcher's face or head. It won't protect his face that much, but the head, you know, sometimes get hit. And they thought that would be a good idea, but none of the guys wanted to be a sissy, I guess. They said, I'm not going to wear anything. It's kind of average comment a lot of guys had. Now, with soccer, because these guys use their feet or their head to either try to shoot the ball somewhere or deflect it from going somewhere, these guys do sometimes crash their heads into each other. I mean, these guys are playing like Argentina and England, you know, because of the Falkland War, Island War that they had. You know, the ill will is still there with a lot of people about one thing or the other. And the problem is when they crash their heads in each other. I remember seeing one replay, slow motion, of two guys banging their heads in each other trying to get to the ball. And, God, I swear, each guy's head was shifting around the bones a little bit, you know. And that's there's got to be some kind of medical evidence over the years and going into maybe decades of players who've been playing regularly who've had head impacts, which all of them do to a greater or lesser extent, to show that there are some who are in bad shape and need you know, medical care, and some are beyond any kind of medical care, either operations or medicines, and they, you know, they should consider some kind of a head protection. With modern, you know, cushioning and stuff, probably won't be that big, and they could even make some money out of maybe a logo on, or, you know, like Arden Bobby show, you know, something like that.
0: That's it for a logo on there. Where are they now?
1: I liked it.
0: Hey, Nick, before you go, two questions.
2: Yeah.
0: One is, they give them a

0: 1 minute, not a question, but they gave him a 1 minute walk around. They
1: got a break.
0: To break, you know, until water, they can go back in. To go back in. But more important, who are you betting on? Not betting, I'm sorry. Who you want today, Argentina or Spain?
2: Well, I would like to see Argentina win because they've been working so hard. See, I look at sports as guys who are trying hard to win. They're not necessarily out to hurt somebody, you know, with either an image or physically, even though maybe some do have that mentality. But they've been really working. You know, when people work hard, I don't believe in this participation trophy stuff. You participated. Hey, you're a winner. And the other guy, they lost, but just a little, well, they participated too. You know, I do agree that like a loser in, let's say, a Super Bowl, the loser team should have crowds cheering them too because they made it that far to play where they could have been the winners, but they weren't. But they shouldn't come back with their heads hanging down and nobody's cheering them, you know. Well, anyhow, so
1: they always say no one remembers
2: isn't Messi on that Argentina team, the top player?
1: Yes,
0: Messi.
2: Is he on that team? Because I'm not that well.
1: He's Argentina, yeah.
0: Yes, he is.
2: Yeah.
1: He's their guy.
2: he's trying hard to win, too. You know, they're not most of these guys are sometimes for the families also. They're trying to, or close friends are trying to show that, hey, I'm really working hard to win for our country, you know what I mean? And Argentina is more, in America we got, and increasingly in Western Europe, you got a mixture of peoples on these teams. But in America, you got all kinds of people, and you know, sometimes when somebody says it's for our team, for the American team, well, sometimes people have individual strong ties to their nation somewhere else, you know, that they came from or their parents came from. But
1: I think Argentina
2: will win it.
0: You know,
1: Nick, I think you bring up a great point with injuries and stuff, and I think that the NFL shed a lot of light on that with some of these guys, and obviously it's a much more brutal sport, the NFL, than any other sport, including soccer, but, you know, with the CTE and some of these guys, that's really, really devastating, you know, things you see, and I think it definitely shed a light onto other sports, including basketball and hockey, and you bring up, Nick, you know, soccer, and I'm sure they definitely look at that, and they probably look at some retired players and do some, you know, reviews on them to see, you know, are the head injuries becoming a major problem? Because I can absolutely agree 100% with you. These guys are running full speed, diving to headbutt the ball. How do you know you don't make contact with another player?
3: Yes.
1: Maybe even your own player sometimes.
0: That's true.
1: There's so many bodies.
0: Yeah,
1: back to my original, what I was saying, take a body out. There's too many guys out there.
0: Yeah.
1: You know, but yeah, it's scary stuff, you know. I mean, you look at a guy, you know, the Bears, Dave Duerson, you know. They found CTE, committed suicide.
3: I know. Yeah. It's so sad.
1: It's so sad. And, and this goes on. There's
3: tragic.
1: So many examples
3: it's
1: now.
3: It's tragic.
2: Yeah.
3: You know?
2: Am I still on the air?
0: Yeah. You're still on the air.
2: Oh, okay. Yeah, I was going to mention that. I don't want to bring it up for his family's sake, but Dave Duerson, God bless him. Everything we ever heard about him when he played and after he retired, that he was a great human being.
1: Great guy.
2: Successful
1: businessman.
3: Oh, it's so sad.
2: Yeah, right. He shot himself intentionally in the heart to kill himself so that, and he left a note saying that I want you to be able to study my brain. I donated to study the secret. Modern medicine, no nothing was helping. He had a bad balance problem and he couldn't keep his balance. And, you know, I guess
1: scary
2: he had a
1: stuff.
2: Few bucks. He could
1: poor
2: have somebody
1: guy.
2: Drive him around. But out of poor man, you know, God bless his soul. But yeah. That's an example there where they got to take it seriously with the injuries. And it can't be just the money's coming in. And well, you know, I'm sure the people or owners of these teams and others, they're not just looking at the money. They're concerned about it
1: we
2: too.
1: Would
2: but
1: hope
2: as long as
1: health,
2: a lot of players
3: would hope that they're
2: are afraid
3: concerned
2: to look
3: about
2: like a
3: health.
2: Sissy.
0: Yeah.
1: I hope you're right about that.
2: Yeah,
1: absolutely.
2: That won't go through.
1: No, the padded baseball caps on the pitchers, I don't think is going to go for many reasons. I get it. You know, guys are still tough guys.
0: That's
1: you know, there's a lot of, you know, a lot of bravado, a lot of, you know, testosterone flowing.
0: Yeah.
1: You know, 22,
3: definitely.
1: 23, 25-year-old guys.
3: Definitely.
1: And they don't want to be viewed as soft, you know.
3: Yeah.
1: And I will say this, and I think he brings up a great point. You know, my kids played baseball, and I can't believe that there are not more injuries to pitchers, considering how close you are to the
3: play. Oh, yeah, I agree.
1: You know,
3: I agree.
1: And that ball coming off, you know.
3: So fast, it's going 95 miles an hour.
1: Yeah,
3: at
1: they
3: least.
1: Have these, you know, these exit you know. Velo, the velocity, and they always show it, 110 miles an hour.
3: It's
1: you know,
3: crazy.
1: And it's just zipping right past the pitcher's ears.
3: I know.
1: I can't can't believe.
3: I agree.
1: That more guys, and thank God.
3: Yeah.
1: Thank God. But more guys haven't been hurt. You know, you see a guy in the field gets hit with a line drive and he's, you know, he's in pain, you know, let alone a pitcher.
3: Hey, getting back to the soccer, yes. I want to ask you about the ball. There's a sensor in the soccer ball. I never knew that.
1: I think they had experimented with it. I, to be honest, I'm not 100% sure if they're using it.
0: They have a sensor supposedly in there.
3: I never knew
0: they
3: that.
0: They were saying they were taking it out for the finals, but I don't know.
1: Well, you know they're doing it like you've seen with football.
0: Yeah.
1: Chain gang
0: that
1: used to measure the first downs.
3: Right.
1: That was a heck of a part-time job for some guys.
3: Yeah, keeps track of all the
1: ball,
3: movement.
1: And you'll see it. They'll throw
3: it. Keeps track of all the movement, I heard.
0: Absolutely.
3: Isn't that crazy?
1: I heard. And then the chain gang, I think, is still employed,
3: sensor.
1: But they're not. They're just there to put the markers in football. They don't use it. You know, unless we have, you know, like a power outage
0: or
1: something.
0: It's a union thing, huh?
1: It's a union thing. Yeah, they weren't giving up. They were going away quietly, so.
3: Hey, forget about it.
0: Let's talk about these cards that people have taken to these TikTok commercials. Like, you know, you get a yellow card, you get a red card. But now people are walking by their husbands and they're doing a TikTok and all of a sudden the wife falls down, you know, and somebody runs out with a yellow card. So how did this come about, do you know?
1: So the cards are basically their way of assessing penalties.
0: Okay.
1: Or unsportsmanlike. You know, if you get in the official's face, you know, you say something derogatory. It's all based on the official's discretion. I mean, there's certain parameters that they follow, you know, what constitutes a yellow or a red. A red is obviously something more egregious, you know, like a dangerous play, you know, pushing, shoving, punching someone, or being really blatant towards an official. That's an automatic ejection, and your team plays a player short.
0: Okay.
1: So you're only, there'll be 10 on the field, on the pitch.
0: And I'm going to interrupt you right there because U.S. got a red card, and they had the half of the game?
1: He was gone for half of the game, which they hung on and won. But then he was also, with a red card, you're suspended the following game.
0: But that's where that Article 21 comes in.
1: Article
0: all of a sudden,
1: 21, wow. Yeah.
0: He's back.
1: A couple, two, three phone calls. Yeah.
0: And nobody has spelled out what is Article 21. It's like a rule.
1: I think it's a provision from what I kind of heard about.
0: Okay.
1: It was explained to me that allows the FIFA governing body to go back and review the red card.
0: Got it.
1: And they decided that, I believe it wasn't purposely done. It's still a penalty.
0: And
1: it was still a dangerous play.
0: I watched it. It was dangerous, but yeah, I agree.
1: I don't think he purposely did it, but I think sometimes, you know, kind of like hockey, your stick comes up, you clip the guy. You were trying to do it, but it's still a penalty.
0: Right.
1: So, and I think they basically said that, you know what they did? They put him on suspension.
0: Okay.
1: You know, or probation. You know, don't do anything similar to this again because you kind of have a track record now, if you will. And if you do it again, not only will you be penalized for that penalty, but we'll come back and review this one and maybe, you know, give out a suspension or whatever they do for this one. So it's kind of like probation, right?
0: Gave him a slap on the wrist. And let him play.
1: And they let him play.
0: Okay.
1: Now, I don't know if there was some arm twisting from the powers to be. You know, the supposedly Trump called and so on and so forth. You know, I don't know. Everybody's going to point the finger.
0: How could a president get involved?
1: I mean, it's
0: a whole different show. But I'm just saying, it's like, come on now.
1: I think you got to kind of let him play. You know, I love the patriotism. You know, I know he wants, I was telling my son, I think it's great if the USA would have been able to advance because I think that's the best way. You know, you saw the fanfare and the hoopla when both the men and women's hockey teams won gold medals, you know, especially with the men because hockey's such a big sport. I mean, it was crazy here. You know, hockey was, and I think I was hoping that the US could go a little bit further. And I think some of that fanfare, some of that support would have really raised awareness to the sport, you know. And I think obviously when it's your home team, your home country, and you're the host, it would have been great if they could have went maybe a round or two further. I think it would have, you know, really, really helped boost the sport a little bit. And I think that's what Trump's intentions were. Get your best guys out there, but not to the point where maybe you're twisting arms to tweak the rules a little bit. They did find a provision, Article 21, which they enforced, the governing body, and they allowed the player to play. kind of, like I said, he was kind of like on probation. Like, don't do it again or else we're calling your mom.
3: Yeah.
1: You know what I mean? And, you know, you get paddled like they used to do a transfiguration when I was there, you know.
0: There we go.
1: So, yeah, it was.
0: We got a few more minutes before we do our weather and other stuff. But I have in our little notes, I got Argentina, Spain, the pros of each team.
1: Sure.
0: And let's see. Clinical finishing and dangerous in transition for Argentina.
1: Yes.
0: Spain, excellent possession and ball control.
1: Phenomenal.
0: So, strong Argentina, strong attacking talent, capable of creating chances from little space. What does that mean?
1: That means Messi.
0: Messi,
1: yeah,
0: huh?
1: That means Messi. So what that means is, they can transition from kind of like a you know, kind of playing in the middle of the field, and all of a sudden, bam, they're on the attack, you know, because they have some really good offensive weapons, and Messi being the number one guy.
0: Like the other day where he got the ball and he kicked it over and the guy did a header.
1: I think they scored two goals in like 6 minutes. And it looked like they were asleep up until that point.
0: That's what people are saying.
1: And it's kind of like a light switch with this team. You know, France shows those characteristics as well, you know, where they can just turn it on in a heartbeat, and before you know it, there's two in the back of the net.
0: Okay.
1: The possession and the ball control of Spain is unbelievable. If you do get a chance to watch the game tomorrow, you will see.
0: Definitely going to watch it.
1: And you know what's unbelievable about them? It's in a small area, short spaces. It's pass, pass, pass, pass. And it seems like the other team just never touches the ball.
3: Yeah.
1: Like 4 minutes will go by and they'll never touch the ball. And obviously it's hard to score when the ball isn't on your foot.
3: Yeah.
1: You know,
3: it's crazy game.
1: And I think that's why.
3: It's so fast too.
1: And I think, you know, they always say, you know, the first goal in soccer is the most important for obvious reasons. I believe in this game, because of the styles of play, I think the first goal is going to be huge on Sunday.
0: Who's going to score first?
1: I think Spain's going to score first,
0: okay.
1: And I think Spain's going to win.
0: Okay.
1: I'm predicting a 2-0 game.
0: Okay.
1: They've allowed, I don't know if you guys know this, they've allowed one goal in the entire tournament.
0: That's what I did read.
1: One goal. One goal.
3: That's crazy.
1: One goal.
3: And
1: it was against, Belgium. They allowed one goal.
3: That's crazy.
1: And they've allowed, I went back and looked in the elimination games that they've been playing, four games, 7 shots on goal.
0: Wow.
1: So hard to score when they're limiting the other team's opportunities. That's what Spain is great. It's kind of like the old school football when you would run the ball so you can keep Tom Brady off the field. You know, because when he's got the ball in his hand, Brady's going to go down and score a touchdown. So how do we keep him off the field, run the ball, eat the clock? Spain's really, really good at that. And Argentina, like I said, has been fortunate to be able to kind of explode when needed, score those goals. I don't know if they'll be able to do that if they fall behind. So I think that first goal is huge. Come Sunday, and if Spain gets it, it might be a little boring, the game, but you'll see ball control and possession and just quick, crisp passes. It is really, really a pleasure to watch if you're a fan or a student of the game.
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3: Okay,
1: email me with any questions, comments, great thoughts.
3: We got one more caller on the line, though.
0: Okay, answer
3: maybe we
0: that.
3: Can take him.
0: Good morning. Who's on the phone? Oh, let's hit here, Bobby. Hit that there. Yeah, click that.
3: Hey, good morning. Welcome to our show.
0: Oh, we lost him. That's okay. Well,
3: all right. Maybe call back.
0: All right. I think it's 3 p.m. Eastern. I'm looking for my notes here.
1: I believe that's correct. Yes.
0: Tomorrow. Here it is. 3 p.m. Eastern time. Venue, MetLife Stadium in New Jersey.
1: Hopefully the air quality is good for them.
0: Right. Yeah. Huh?
1: I don't know how it is over there. I know it's kind of...
0: Is there a dome on it?
1: No, I do not think so. I think it's outdoor.
0: Can you answer that again? We got that caller. Hang on here. We got him back. Put him on the air. Good morning.
3: Good morning.
0: There?
3: Welcome to our show. Where are they now?
4: Good morning, gentlemen. Roosevelt here. How you doing?
0: Good.
1: Doing great.
4: Thank you for taking my call.
0: No problem.
4: Yeah, I think the thing with Trump interfering into the game is big, because it's the first time it's ever happened in history.
0: Second, but I don't want to take away from this, but we don't know for true facts. We like true facts. You know, I'd love to do a whole show about is it true or not true, because we got so many stories out there.
3: Yeah.
0: And, you know, I mean, again... Let's hear, send us an email, and let's do a show about it, because I think it would be a great show, especially if we got some
1: great facts. Topic. Sure.
0: Yeah. Right. So great. Thank you, because we're running out of time. Yeah,
3: thanks for calling in.
0: Thank you.
3: Have a great day.
0: All right, Bobby, you're going to do weather real quick?
3: Okay.
0: Is the smog gone?
3: Well, it's getting better. It's getting better. Yesterday, I had to wear a mask, but today it's getting better. But the weather today, July
0: 18th. It's not Halloween yet, baby.
3: 18th. Yeah. It's going to be the high 87, the low 71, partly sunny, warm, breezy.
0: Okay.
3: Nice weather. Scattered afternoon thunderstorms are expected.
0: Oh, that'd be good to clean that stuff out.
3: Yeah, clean up the air.
1: Sure.
3: Tomorrow, Sunday, July 19th, it's going to be the high of 82.
0: Okay.
3: And the low of 72. Mixture of clouds and sunshine.
0: Nice.
3: A little less humidity than today.
1: Turn that air conditioner off.
0: That's right.
1: Perhaps.
0: Save some ching-ching.
3: And Medina Shriners, okay? We're having our membership meeting today. Medina membership party is on the patio. The Medina Shriners in Addison. You can still attend it. Go to medina.org. We have the Medina Shriners golf outing going to be held on August 10th at Prairie Landing Golf Club. The proceeds of this benefit the Shriners Hospital for crippled children.
0: It's great. We've
3: all the
0: about
3: money
0: it.
3: Goes to the Shriners Hospital.
1: They do great work.
3: Thank you. And you can go to medina.org for tickets. I'm going to be out there as well. And then we have on August 13th, Northwest Shrine Club Steak Fry at Medina. August 15th, Cigars Under the Stars at Medina Shriner at the Shrine Temple. And then we're having the August 23rd Bulu Fight Fest at Medina. It's with the Filipino Shrine Club. They do great work. And then we have the August 30th Addison Medina Shriners Parade from 3 to 5 p.m. in Addison, Illinois. Okay, weekend events. 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Cubs are playing Minnesota. And
0: my Big Greek Fest in Niles. Don't forget that one. Say Caralibus.
1: And you know, at the Cubs game today, they're bringing back the 2016 team.
0: Oh, yeah.
1: And honoring them.
0: I did that.
3: Oh, wow. That'll be nice.
0: And listeners, email me at art@820am@gmail.com because I'm trying to get a contact. We want to have William Shatner on. He's playing Riot Fest, September 20th.
3: Wow, that'd
0: 95
3: be great.
0: Years old. He's releasing a new album.
3: What a
0: I'm
3: going to
0: be
3: guy.
0: There. Let's get him on the show.
3: What a great guy.
1: God bless him.
3: If you want to advertise, you can call me at 312-636-8400. Or if you're interested in being a guest on our show, contact me at bobby820am@gmail.com. And we have an unexpected guest came into our studio.
0: Hi, James.
3: Welcome, James.
5: Thank you.
0: Thank you.
3: James. This is a real studio.
0: That's right, live.
3: Yeah,
0: thank
3: live.
0: Thank you, Matt.
3: All right, Matt, thank you, our engineer.
0: Have a good week, and it's time
1: thank
0: to go.
1: You,
3: yeah, everyone be kind to each other.
0: Love
3: we
0: you all.
3: Love you, and we'll talk to you next week.
0: Thanks, George.
1: Thank you, guys.
3: Thank you, George.
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8: Joining us now on the phone is Gay Icon's living legend, John Waters. 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
5: NBC News Radio, I'm Lisa Taylor. Iran has launched a new wave of attacks on U.S. allies in the Middle East. Iran's army said early Saturday that it launched drone attacks on U.S. military sites in Jordan and Kuwait, targeting ammunition depots and fuel storage facilities. The Iranian Navy also claims to have launched drones and missiles at four ships that were trying to pass through the Strait of Hormuz. The U.S. has not confirmed any new attacks in the strait. Millions of Americans are living in a haze of toxic smoke from Canadian wildfires. Over 900 wildfires are currently burning in Canada from Newfoundland to the Northwest Territories, and about 200 are uncontained. On Friday, drifting smoke from the wildfires triggered air quality alerts from the Midwest to the Mid-Atlantic. Rain in the forecast should clear the air Saturday in the Northeast and Mid-Atlantic, but hazardous air quality is expected to linger in the Great Lakes area. Soccer officials say it's still too soon to tell if wildfire smoke will affect the World Cup final in New Jersey on Sunday. The wreckage of the boat that sank near Alcatraz this week, killing two people, has been found. More from Jason Nathanson.
10: The San Francisco Police Department's Marine Unit is trying to figure out if it's safe to recover the sunken ship, the Volare. It was found Friday afternoon at the bottom of the San Francisco Bay. It sank Tuesday afternoon after being hit by a wave. 20 people were on board to scatter the ashes of a loved one. Two family members from the group remain missing, and the bodies of two others have been recovered. I'm Jason Nathanson.
5: California's Taylor Farms is being investigated as the source of the cyclosporiasis outbreak in the Midwest, Ann Thompson reports.
11: Taylor Farms voluntarily removing from the U.S. market all its iceberg lettuce sourced from central Mexico. This after the FDA and CDC warned Americans not to eat shredded iceberg lettuce from Mexico served at Taco Bell restaurants in five states. Today, Taco Bell said it's removed all that lettuce from its supply chain nationwide.
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23: All right, let's do this.
24: A lot of people on the live stream are like, Johnny and Hal are together again. And like, no, we're not that lucky. It's just digital.
25: That way.
24: I just like, hello, lovely person. You can't because your hand disappears. Yeah, it's terrible. 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Welcome to the show, everybody. 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
25: At
24: that
25: least
24: was lovely.
25: 100.
24: We were talking a little bit before the show about Trump's big primetime address this week. Did you watched pieces of it, right?
25: Oh yeah. Yeah. I saw him just absolutely forget how to make words and sentences a couple of times.
24: It's
25: just brilliant.
24: the biggest thing, and I'm not
25: only
24: kidding.
25: On CBS, right?
24: Well, I mean, for those that find themselves needing to be tortured, I did an entire takedown of it on my channel, at Infotainment Wars, on YouTube. And so people should check that out. I thought the biggest story of the whole thing was the just amount of slobber and mucus that was coming out of this man. He was chasing. You know how you're getting the point. Like, I have this little tickle cough. That's, you know, I lost my voice. It's back now, which is so reassuring. Oh my God, I got my high notes back middle of this week. I'm trying to be careful, and because I got to sing week after, you know, this one, and I'm like, okay, don't get ahead of yourself. Don't start tearing at things and messing around, right? I'm very, but I do have that like dry tickle that's still left over when you've had a cough for a little bit. And it's just like the reflex. There's nothing there, right?
25: Right.
24: And my new theory is that he hogged all the mucus and it was in his esophagus because it was so gross. So much so that the White House put out a clip of Trump, on their main site, like, their little like we busted the deep state, you know, that like page on the White House website. Yeah. And yeah, brutal. And he and I'm honest to God, I don't know why they pick. I get it why Fox News sometimes uses really awful pictures of Trump. One, because they don't have a choice. There aren't a lot of non-awful pictures, you know, just his mugshot and one other that he likes that they used for the new like Trump, you know, coin that they gave him just as a trinket to pay with when he turns the world into the John Wick Hotel,
25: which, you know, is mugshot.
24: Oh, he does. So,
25: the John Wick Hotel where you pay for everything with the gold coins.
24: Yeah. That's all from Ayn Rand, by the way. That's all, you know, that's all from Atlas Shrugged. It's
25: no,
24: like the
25: I didn't know that.
24: The perfect, yeah, it's the perfect future idea where real skill is paid for just a single gold coin, and it's the quality of the work that matters. So if somebody builds you a house or brings you a flower, it's the same thing because you're rewarding effort and activity, that kind of stuff, and special powers and capabilities and style.
25: I did not see that coming.
24: So on the White House's page, let's see if I can show you this because this is I know why Fox
25: I was on the White House's webpage.
24: Unfortunately, I spend it too much time there because I have to. This is their video library part of the page.
25: We need a still frame. We need a still frame. No, right? More teeth. I need to see one. Yeah, let me see his veneers.
24: So for those listening on the radio, he's snarling basically, and they think that's the shot that makes him look tough. When in reality, by the way, in that shot, he is not barking at the media and taking down the deep state. He's literally snarling at the difficulty of words to pronounce, like disclosure, like when he tries to say disclosure and can't get the C out. So this is all of them. This is the clip they put on their site. So let's hear what their version of, you know, like this is a great example, right? They're going to like, it's a minute long. This is a minute clip that the White House picked and put on the site as, if you're not going to watch Tildier, if you're not going to watch the speech, this is all you need.
0: Every American deserves to know that when they cast their vote, that vote will be counted accurately in a system, and that is to make that system secure.
24: Okay.
25: So that's not a microphone going bad?
24: No, that is not a microphone going bad. That is snot in his throat. And it happened like, I think, six times. And what he tries to do is he doesn't clear his throat.
25: Why would he do that?
24: Well, here's the problem, and this might be a real thing. You ever try to clear your throat and the mucus is too far down? It's actually in your lungs. You know what I mean? It's like deeper than that. That's what it sounds like. That's not something that's just in the back of his throat, which is already
25: poppies up.
24: Yeah. We've already heard, you know, the issues. I have Doc Adam on my show. And he talks about it
25: like this week.
24: Yeah. The swallowing issue that older people have, which is why Trump, when he reads his speech is off the table. He slurps, because the saliva just starts falling out of his face, and he has to slurp it back up, and he can't swallow it properly. This is the same thing.
25: There are two things that I'm terrified of when I get older. One is drooling and not noticing.
24: It
25: would be so bad. And the other is my default position being this.
24: Right. The open mouth, when's pudding?
25: Just point me to the woods and say that there's ice cream in there and lock the doors. And once you see me doing that, just,
24: It's a deal. Take you down by the river and float ice cream by on a little.
25: Yeah, whatever that weird Japanese thing is that they like take old people up into the mountains and just leave them.
24: Oh, right. Or the Eskimo ice flow thing. That's your the ice cream flow. We're going to release Johnny Million on the ice cream flow. It's like,
25: as soon as I don't know to close my mouth, that's where I'm begging you to put me.
24: Okay, right. I'm not even going to touch that with a 10-foot pole. But
0: system, and that is to make that system secure, one where cheating and interference are not just difficult.
24: Okay, so he gets past the hump, and then he puts his hands on the podium to steady himself, right?
0: But virtually impossible. Unfortunately, the system we have today falls catastrophically short of that standard. Tonight, I'm announcing the immediate declassification.
24: Yeah, notice how it's starting to come up again, and he doesn't. Yeah. He speaks less forcefully because he's afraid that, he's modulating air so he doesn't gob all over the microphone.
25: What I love about this is that this is zero about content.
24: Right. It's impossible to get. First of all, let me tell you, in my defense, Johnny Million, first of all, I'm content heavy all week long. Secondly,
25: all week long, but then you get to me, and all I do is throw you under the.
24: No, I'm not even blaming you because there is no content in this.
25: Yeah,
24: there isn't any
25: same old things.
24: It's and there's a big. There was one big omission that I think sailed right over everyone's heads. Let me finish the rest of this. We'll take a break, and then after the break, I want to see some people who watched my takedown will know what the big omission was. In this speech, the one curious thing he left out.
0: Critical intelligence revealing shocking vulnerabilities in our election infrastructure. This evidence shows that the election system we have dangerously exposes and really exposes levels never thought possible.
24: This is the clip the White House put. On there. They didn't cut together.
25: This is the feature, and they didn't trim out the garbage.
24: No, they did not. I don't know that they can. I honestly, as many times as I stopped during my takedown, I don't know that you could do that. And there's no cutaway angle, right? Because it was a live speech, so they can't patch it the way they normally do. But I would like to. Apparently our election system dangerously exposes things
0: like levels never thought possible. To hacking, exploitation, and foreign interference, just as disturbingly this vital information has for many years been covered up and hidden from you, the American people, our beautiful, our great American people.
24: I don't know. That little side note, that was how he ended it. And also, may I point out, hold on, why is that closed? May I point out that on the White House's site, they do the little TikTok translation, or the below.
25: Yeah, there's always the captioning.
24: Yeah, the caption. Thank you. That's the word I was looking for. When he said our, it says R, A-R-E, on the White House one. You have the transcript.
25: You got the transcript. You don't rely on AI for your transcript for the presidential address.
24: It's right. Yeah. Even when also just look at it once. You can fix those even when they do those live on the whatever.
25: Yeah, you go through them. That's
24: not what I said.
25: Our.
24: Or do you occasionally do, you know what? That's really hilarious. That's not what I said, but it's probably what it sounded like I said. So yeah. Leave it. I don't care. That's funny. Excuse me. Anyways, we'll be back right after this with the big omission from the speech. The one major red flag that I don't see anybody else noticing. We'll be back right after this.
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24: All right. You know, during that last little segment, I felt attacked personally. Johnny Million, I felt you dismissed my bringing up the people's concerns, outrage, and disgust at the amount of like the storm of loogies that were trying to crawl their way out of Donald Trump's chest.
25: It's a loogie storm.
24: It was a lemmings of loogies just trying to all escape at once. So that you questioned that I wasn't going after the content. Well, how dare you, sir?
25: Yes, that's exactly what I did.
24: So, let me point out to you how nitpicky I am capable of being about said content, good sir. Let me show you a headline real quick.
25: I said good day.
24: Now, this is something that Trump said during the speech. This is a statement that Mark Wayne Mullen said the next day. This is also a statement that Caroline Leavitt said. Okay? And I'm going to read the sentence and see if you can figure out why my content alarm went off. Zero illegal aliens released into the United States by this administration. Zero illegal aliens released into the United States by this administration.
25: Okay, Doug?
24: Mark. Well, if you look at the structure of that sentence, you would recognize that once a person who was formerly undocumented is released into the United States, they categorically have the right to be in the country until their case is adjudicated or they finish the work that they're doing and then they're released on the PRO system. So
25: it's all paperwork, baby.
24: Illegal aliens are never released into the United States. Migrants who entered illegally are sometimes released, but once they're in, they're not illegal anymore. You see how this works? This is also a great cover for why Trump gave people in the hospitality industry, farm owners, this bro pass to bring in as many undocumented people as they want, as long as they don't show up on camera and they can stay as long as they want, right? We didn't release them. They just arrived. We're just looking the other way now that they're here. Huge numbers based on that. Mark Wayne Mullen, one of his things was, we've deported more than any other administration, 3 million. What was his breakdown of that number? 1.2 million deportees in the last year and a half, or almost, you know, since the president took office. Lower than the Obama and Biden numbers. What he adds to that are the self-deportation numbers that apparently they got from people saying, I'm out, just letting you know. Why Why would you tell the wife you're leaving if you, all right. What, turning off someone's temporary protected status or their deferred enforcement protection makes them kind of illegal that day, right? That's where you could spike the number of people illegally being here. In the same way that if you have a visa to be here as a student, as soon as it's over, you're technically, the second it's done, you're here illegally until you remedy it, extend it, or something, correct? That seems logical to everyone.
25: Yes.
24: Yeah. So they made a bunch more people seem to be in the country illegally because they had status and they turned that status off. Then they have this kind of loose idea that if we're willing to look the other way and somebody else will take responsibility for you, we're just going to pretend you're not here. So this fantasy number that they come up with is irritating on its own. But this half of the number that they have given as their deportations to make them look like they're doing an extraordinary job are people who, if they lose their temporary protected status or their deferred enforcement or their asylum claim was rejected, those people normally leave or are deported. And they can be deported directly or they can go, okay, well, can I have a flight home? That right. Remember the $1,000 plane ticket thing that was going on? Right. Where they were just turning off protections that they had, asylum claims post-COVID and that kind of stuff. And then they would give them a $1,000 plane ticket home when it only cost $200. I wonder who got the rest of the money, but we'll get into that later. The point I'm trying to make is that the people who tell you the people who don't want to be arrested, I suppose, who lose their protected status and just leave the country, I don't know why they would even notify you. They just go. But if they're going, yes, I'm going to leave properly because I intend to come back as a citizen at some point, and I would like to be a citizen of the country, and then they go someplace else. What do you think the percentage of the, million 7 or million 6 that self-deported sent a note to DHS under Tom Homan saying, I tap out. Thanks for turning off my temporary protected status or denying my asylum claim. I'll be back. Thanks. Can somebody watch my stuff? They didn't do it. It's absurd. It's a made up number. And of course it is. Okay. So those kind of things tip me off when I'm reading these kind of things. When they say, like this week, Russ Vaught, look at the stuff that he said. Look at what Todd Blanche said this week. They're lawyering their way through stuff. Todd Blanche, ironically, worse than anybody, like the dumbest answers and seeming to miss like opportunities where lawyerly language would allow you to sneak by. You could pretend to not be able to say stuff you absolutely can say and all that. I've got executive privilege, even though it deals with stuff that wasn't in place before, that kind of stuff. You could find wiggle room even if you're just evading. I'm not that great at genuine lying like that, there was a lot of that this week. A lot of tiptoeing around the truth and blatantly stomping on it and just kind of these weird dodge statements that they do all the time. Again, once you're released by the federal government to await a hearing, you're no longer here illegally. You have been given permission to stay until such time as you have a hearing. That's how it works. And they also use illegal aliens, which is interesting because migrants is usually what they bug about the southern border, but they're pretending nobody has crossed it, which is not the case. There was a train car full of dead people about 3 weeks ago of people that just cooked in the sun who were trying to sneak across in a train car. And there were other people in the other cars. The people in this one just all died, which the idea that was the only train car with people crossing the border into the United States illegally and they just all happened to die of heat stroke in the same car is absurd, right? It's just, the numbers don't match up. So what was the big thing that was missing from Donald Trump's big speech to the nation this week? What really stood out in his big blathering address besides the phlegm? Never, not once, did he utter the word rigged. Oh. You would think that in all of this, right? It, you know, that's been his key phrase. The one he can't help but say.
25: He can't not say it.
24: Right. Except in this case, where they know they're going to, he is going to hand out the information after the speech. They're going to release all this stuff and try to push this narrative. But they don't have it. They don't, it was not rigged. It specifically was not rigged. You can say it was people were turned against you. The media hates me. They tricked the voters into hating me. But that's not a rigged election. A rigged election, and why people balk at the phrase all the time, is that somebody got in there, switched the votes, you know, added ballots, destroyed ballots, stopped ballots from getting where they were supposed to go, hacked the voting machines, all that kind of stuff. And while he made these bizarre, you know, the possibility of hacking exists, well, guess what, dummy? It's always existed. We saw war games. But because we have a decentralized election system, it's hard. It's near impossible to have a statistical impact on the election, which, don't get me started, is my next big pet peeve after the break. But in this whole thing, he does not say the election was rigged. He said we can't trust our elections. There's tons of vulnerabilities and all that kind of stuff, which again reeks of like, oh, so you're saying Elon Musk helped you win 7 swing states last time and you don't really have a mandate and your poll numbers haven't taken a dive. They were just never that good in the first place. So you can't bring up rigged because people might look behind the curtain. But the reality is the evidence they handed out didn't show evidence of rigging at all. Not anywhere close. No messing with the material aspects of the infrastructure of our voting at all. And the only evidence that anybody really has, besides like people in the villages voting 4 times for him and that kind of stuff, which we've covered ad nauseum, or the guy who killed his wife and is, well, allegedly he's on trial and used her ballot after he had killed her, allegedly, to vote, which he pled guilty to. And he's on probation for while he's on trial for murdering his wife, who he voted for Trump in her dead stead. That in all of these, you know, in his claims about the rigging, what he actually showed was if there was favoritism in any way by China or Russia, and this is why he played up China and barely mentioned Russia. He said Russia the same number of times he said Iran and North Korea, and he didn't bring up them at all as far as what they actually did. It was all just China trying to financially manipulate businesses into not liking the president's plan, like doing tariffs and limiting stuff. That was the whole, like, they messed with the farmers, remember, on his last watch, and he had to give a deal to the farmer, like, get billions to the farm, right? That was his gripe about 2020. But that was at the same time he was telling us that COVID was going to go away like snot on a banister, and he trusted Xi Jinping and they had a great relationship, and he'll talk to him about COVID. Yep, exactly. Meanwhile, they've still been friends this whole time. What does this do today with our relationship with China? If China was the primary villain in this, are we declaring war on them next, or would you have to wait for Cuba? We'll be back right after this. It's the Housemarque Radio Program, Mega Worldwide.
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24: So not only was the election not rigged, but so much so that Donald Trump couldn't even use his favorite word in his nationwide address, which he was more angry about ABC and stuff. Yeah, ABC and CBS covering that than or not covering it. Can I say for the record, though, that the clip that I saw that I played for you guys that the White House put up is actually one of ABC's clips they posted on Twitter, I guess. And the White House just grabbed the same chunk and posted
25: Whoopsies.
24: Or, you know, either way, vice versa. Either way, there's one out there with an ABC bug up in the corner. And it's that clip, and he's like, ABC, fake news, hiding my stuff. And you're like, dude, you wish they hid your stuff. Now, I'm going to play a piece of audio of Tom Tillis at the Consumer Financial Protection Bureau hearing this week. And he's going to be talking to someone. And Johnny Million, I'm not going to play the video on the screen, so you can't see it. But Johnny Million, I want you to tell me who you think he's talking to just by listening to the voice.
25: Okay.
15: Tillis.
25: Thank you, Mr. Chairman. Mr. Vought, thank you for being here. Tell me the one DOGE initiative that you think is the best example of the work that was done before DOGE was quiesced in CFPB, or you can go anywhere else, but just give me the best example of what you thought was an exquisite realization of value that came through cuts that worked their way through the DOGE office?
16: Well, I do believe that the reductions in force as a tool.
25: Which specific one?
16: In general.
25: Yeah, but I want.
24: I'll give you one clue. Mr. Show.
25: I'm going to get specifics. You and I have different backgrounds. I was in an enterprise
16: administration.
25: I did this for a living.
24: Russ Vought must be played by David Cross on SNL immediately. Oh,
16: yeah. Well, it's not word salad, Senator. CFPB, I'm trying to do a reduction.
24: Oh, wow.
25: Across the board.
24: Yeah. Once you hear it, you can't unhear it. Now, on top of that, right? Now, Russ Vought forever you'll recognize it. Tom Tillis, who's on his way out, obviously. Made
25: word salad, though. He was asking him a question about what DOGE did that was good.
24: Well, Tom Tillis says to Russ Vought, I don't want a word salad answer. So this is Tillis.
25: In his answer.
24: Yeah. So Tillis, it's a great question. And I already know the answer, and you already know the answer, and everybody already knows the answer. There isn't one. And the only way that DOGE looks good is if you, like, I don't know, if you put gauze over your eyes and squint really hard and try not to pay any attention to any details. It's sad a little bit that Tillis is on his way out the door, because I think he could have revived people's faith in bipartisanship and sensible Republicans if he'd have stayed in office and ran, even though they were probably going to try and run him out. Here you go.
15: DOGE initiative that you think is the best example of the work that was done or what before DOGE was quiesced in CFPB, or you can go anywhere else, but just give me the best.
24: By the way, DOGE officially died last week or early the week before, or late the week before. It officially was over as a full program. Don't worry, though. Elon Musk's operatives are still in every cabinet of Trump's administration. And if you ever, and if all the maggots are like, he went to Israel because of Netanyahu or whatever, which I'm sure Netanyahu would like him to do. But if he ever does anything where the maggots are like, why would he do that? He promised not to do that. And maybe because he's being blackmailed by Elon Musk and all of his operatives that are threaded throughout his entire administration. And he's like, mid-level, no-name jobs, but have access to everything.
15: Example, what you thought was an exquisite realization of value that came through cuts that worked their way through the DOGE office.
16: Well, I do believe that the reductions in force as a tool.
15: Which specific one?
16: In general.
15: Yeah, but I want to get into specifics. You and I have different backgrounds. Mine was in enterprise implementation. I did this for a living. And so I don't want a word salad answer.
16: Well, it's not word salad, Senator. CFPB, I'm trying to do a reduction for.
15: But I'm just asking you across the board. Give me one best, because here's what I'm asking for. The DOGE office has been quiesced.

0: I didn't run Doge, Senator.
1: You are OMB, right?
0: I am, but I am not Doge.
1: You do track, but you do track the...
2: The Office of Management and Budget. Like, that's where Tillis is trying to get him to. And Russ Vought is like, $148 billion. It was $148 billion. And I cannot now watch anything with Russ Vought without thinking David Cross. It's impossible. It's so weird. I mean, he even has a white beard. It's not as full and kind of, you know, Sturgis as David Cross is these days.
1: Business. And we had to implement efficiency. We got engaged to come in, do activity-based accounting, whatever was necessary to identify the efficiencies. Then we go to the CEOs and say, part of this is going to be a reduction in force. We're going to do this in a methodical manner. The number one thing we want to do is absolutely have a reduction in force that looks at our best and brightest, that 18 to 25% of the organization, and make damn sure that they don't get a you're fired notice. And then we would send out a reduction in force and an efficiencies program that does people, technology, and infrastructure. Give me an example of where that was done over the year that Doge was in place.
0: Well, I think the extent to which we
1: because
0: shut down
1: now, let me back up. The reason I'm targeting you is because I.
2: By the way, he was about to say to the extent we shut down the deep state.
1: Look at you as the
2: seemed
1: guy
2: to be what he was saying there. Ugh.
1: Who books the savings? After we work, let's say we work with whatever department it is, then we got the savings. We come to you and we say, Mr. Vought, this is no longer going to be a part of our expense run rate. You can actually tell the administration that we can decrement that cost because we've cut the savings. Give me the best example of where Doge has done that.
0: Well, I have been saying in terms of...
1: No, because give me the best example of where a Doge initiative,
0: Senator,
1: once they completed the work, came to you and said, Mr. Vought, you should be aware that our baseline run rate for expenses have gone down. Give me...
2: Oh, he's... for those that on the radio, Tom Tillis is wearing a bolo tie with a big, like, decorative, clip on the point of it that looks like... Yeah. I mean, it looks like a cookie for the America's 250th that you would get at Cracker Barrel. Sorry, Honky Bucket.
0: We have an appropriations process, Senator.
1: I'm sorry?
0: There's an appropriations process. We have.
2: This is it! Oh, my God. That's the part that we have an appropriations process. This is it!
3: This is the process.
2: This is, and part of like them checking on why you run things. They have you bring your math, and then they check your math, and then they question the validity of the decisions and whether the math was a good choice or not. Holy smokes. And the reality is this speaks to a few things. One is the Trump administration is trying to bury Doge's existence. They just want to memory hole it. It was such a brutal failure and created such vulnerabilities and infighting amongst the administration itself that it was not only worthless, it did interior damage to their communications and their ability to just function. The USAID cuts that everybody was decrying, by and large, got folded into the State Department so that because the Congress outlays that money. The only stuff that Trump was able to cut is the stuff that the sort of slush fund extra that they give in this kind of funding for something like USAID. So the president can, you know, fulfill some promises and that kind of stuff with priorities. He can prioritize about 15% of the overall budget of USAID. The rest of it is tried and true and spoken for by and large. And so it doesn't change all that much. Because it works. And if it doesn't work, they've shelved it a long time ago, or it actually is cover for a CIA thing that's more important. I guess that would be the other possibility. But either way, the USAID, for the most part, big portions of it still exist under the State Department. Marco Rubio is clearly under orders from the Trump administration to continue the work that Democrats and other Republicans established over time, the establishment programs that they put together, just keep them going, but we'll tell our supporters we got rid of them. I mean, most of the lying that we see these days that's coming from the White House, they're not lying to you and me, Johnny. They're not lying to my audience. No. We know better. They're lying, by and large, to the MAGA base, who is flipping out. Trump's poll numbers are worse than

0: than they were in the first term and the worst of any president ever and lower than Joe Biden's, who he keeps calling Sleepy Joe while he falls asleep in meetings. I just, honest to God, and the idea that he, one of the other big things that he was touting this week, that Trump was touting, was merit, right? That the Supreme Court gave us merit back. And then it's been a parade of incompetent goons sitting in front of, or lackeys who are, their only competency is in, you know, perpetuating crimes on behalf of the president. That's why they're there. Either they're, he thinks they're good liars, which none of them are, by the way. And that's why they are. They're terrible at it. And with all this practice, you'd think they'd be better at it. Honest to God, you ever sit there?
1: Like, these reps are not paying off.
0: No. You ever watch one of them and go, why would you say it that way? Like, I can come up with 9 ways to lie this out if I needed
1: to. Exactly.
0: I could, it's odd.
1: And you're like, why did you emphasize that word? This is right. Not, why are you circling back to this to draw more attention to the thing that you're trying to lie about?
0: Exactly. And it's because they're trying to like crowbar, you know, the belief that what they're saying is true in there more than they want the lie to just pass and move on.
1: Right.
0: More, they're emotionally invested in your actual belief, not in, all right, I'm going to move on. I only got 5 minutes to question you. So we know you're full of crap. Let's move on to the next one. Right. That's where a lot of them get. And when the hearings go really well, especially amongst Democrats, is when they tag team, where they pick up on what the last Democrat was saying, kind of like, you know, move on. Don't re-ask the same stuff. But referencing that you dodged somebody else's stuff. Yep. You know, why did you give that kind of answer when I have a quote from you right here that says this, and then dovetail back into the real answer you're trying to get from them.
1: Right.
0: The extraordinary part of it was watching the speech this week. And then of course the Todd Blanche stuff, which the speech was mainly there to cover. Let's be honest. Todd Blanche's hearing, which with the Epstein survivors there and all that stuff, and him being forced to meet them, which they said was dismissive. And he only did it in a perfunctory, and he was condescending to them. And it was, he only did it because Tillis said he would only vote for him if he met with them. The meeting was a travesty. Mainly Trump's address this week was to cover that. The entirety of this. And the maggot voting problem, which is real. Maggots aren't ready to vote. They're not lining up to vote this fall to show their support of what Trump is doing, or what the Republican, their faith in the Republican Party as a whole. And Democrats are voting proactively or defensively and are ready to do it in a way that is scaring the crap out of Republicans. Or do you think, you know, just because Tom Tillis is walking out the door and, you know, in a few months, that he would talk to Russ Vaught like that? Let me tell you something about Tillis. He's running. He's going to, if it's not 2028, he's looking to be in the cabinet of the next Republican, or even the cabinet of the next Democrat, right. As somebody that was respectful, you know, of the process. That's what this is. That's what that whole display was. Tillis for president, or Tillis for VP, or Tillis for Democratic cabinet member. For real. That's what that whole takedown of Russ Vaught was, because it was legit. It was smart. It showed skill, and it was, you know, showing a budgetary, you know, fiscally conservative consciousness that has been lost in Trump blowing up the budget. We'll be back right after this. It's the House Marks Radio program, Mega Worldwide, on Saturdays on WCBT.
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0: Welcome back. So, the Doge Dodge and the secondary hearings, I think all of the noise this week, including, I would argue, the Iran war, which has, interestingly enough, we're back at full war with Iran.
1: That's what we're, I figured. Just, I don't remember ever really not being that.
0: So Trump, well, we legally are, because Trump Trump informed Congress 2 weeks ago that we are officially going back to war. That negotiations stopped before he even said what they were. All this time, he keeps saying this nonsense about they want to make a deal, they want to make a deal, which seems entirely predicated on this idea that, like, he thinks you'd have to be insane if a big country like ours was bombing you not to want a deal. It's just that. He's just psychoanalyzed. Like, what would he, if he's such a coward, he imagines that anybody else would tap out immediately, right? So he can't figure why Iran and its leaders, who, by the way, are religious zealots, is the primary reason why you can't use the same standard. This is not, you know, a UFC fight. You're fighting over a purse, but you're not going to lose your arm over it. You'll tap out. Right. You don't want your neck broken. You'll tap out because that money, although you want it, is not worth that exchange, right? That's where he is. Everything is transactional, and that's how he thinks of everything. But when it comes to the Iranians, they're on, you know, half of them are on a different scale. Now, there were people in place in the beginning, including the older Ayatollah, who had a sort of a worldly view of the realities of how far they could push things, what they would need on a defensive structure, the kind of inner workings of the country, and sort of a focus on the overall health of Iran, even as unhealthy as it was. Those people are dead. The people that were there, you know, seconds are dead, right? Trump always brags about this part of it. And what's left is, and no, I've still not been able to figure out why anybody doesn't just slap their forehead every time he says, we find the third group to be more reasonable.
1: Yeah.
0: That's based on the same thing as of him saying they're dying to make a deal. Psychologically, he is putting himself as a coward, as the guy who always tacos, in the place of them. Like, if I was getting bombed, they blew up all my stuff, I'd give up immediately, you know, and I'd let them have anything they want. You know, it's like the old Carlin line, or take, you know, do whatever you want to the girl, but leave me alone. Right. Donald Trump's action movie.
1: Yeah.
0: This is, but since it got turned back on, it's kind of been going under the radar in many ways, because there was never a ceasefire. So while there was an announcement of continued strikes, we've had a week, all this week, we have had continual strikes every single night. Seventh night in a row, Tehran keeps warning of, quote, full-scale retaliation. And again, what's the scale of stuff you have left? What do you mean? Are you talking about terrorism and proxies in other countries, which is the bigger fear that a lot of people have, because it could spread through sprawl, through sympathizers and that kind of stuff, which is when you get, you know, 9/11's happening. That's the bigger concern, especially throughout Europe and here. And the Iran's official says their commitments to the MOU are suspended. Like, they're even using dangle language with Trump. But
1: Mega language.
0: There were no commitments that they had to keep up on their end in the MOU in the first place. They didn't. Like even Iran will not pursue a nuclear weapon or has no interest in it, the same boilerplate language. That point was specifically not to be addressed until such time as sanctions relief came and billions of dollars were released to them. So they weren't even going to talk nukes until the money was released. And Trump's like, we're not going to release the money until they talk nukes. Like, okay, this is an impasse and everybody knows it. I don't care. Like it. And if the weirdest part, well, the weirdest part is he said several times this week, 2 weeks ago or 2 days ago, 3 days ago, we had a deal and then they came out and broke it. And I mean, over and over, we've been talking about with who? Who did you have a deal with? Who were you talking to? How do you know they, that even if they wanted to,
1: none of them
0: do
1: were
0: it?
1: Saying that there are these things don't ever come from Iran,
0: right?
1: Like the statements about like, oh, we've agreed on this, we've agreed on that.
0: Yeah. As this continues to escalate, because that's what it's going to do. The big question will be, of course, whether Trump wants troops stationed in or basically to drive every person off of Karg Island primarily first. The problem is it obviously puts troops that would be stationed there in shooting range. So do you just make everybody leave, like bomb it until it's unlivable? And he keeps saying he wants the oil infrastructure there. And again, this is the guy who said about Iran multiple times, we should have committed war crimes. We should have kept the oil. Which again is in theory, you know, is the mineral rights and stuff of a country are to the people there. And if you're going to argue that they were controlled by dictators and awful people and you're freeing them and, you know, Operation Iraqi Freedom is that the idea is that the people are going to be able to live themselves. The idea that you would take the oil is just straight up old fashioned imperialism. That's what this is. And anybody who listened to him talk about Iraq, who's shocked that he's talking about Iran the same way, and is like, I thought we weren't going to have any foreign wars. You're an idiot. We were all telling you. Where did you not hear from? And to those, and again, I will say this till I'm blue in the face. You owe those people an apology. We weren't hating on you as a human being. We were just trying to warn you that you're being flim-flammed. And you were so committed to that flim-flam that you didn't care. You just didn't want to look like a sucker after you were aware you had been suckered. And that's more important to you than learning a lesson and moving on. The value of regret. I'm going to see if I can find the quote from him where he says Iran made a deal and then they broke it.
1: Okay.
0: Deal and broke it. Yeah. And like he said this several times over the, is this one? Hold on.
10: They made a deal. They broke it probably 10 times. And they killed a lot of people. They killed our people. But the.
0: So that like 10, we made 10 deals. He's made that's now he wants credit for stuff that hasn't actually occurred. And he made 10 deals with the Iranians. And all he does is make deals. I'd like to remind you that what this man ran on was the shard of the deal, was that this guy, if he does anything, it's that he knows how to make a deal. And to that end, I mean, we've said this a bunch, but it bears repeating. The guy he's had a family-owned business that it was his dad's and was passed to him, and he bankrupted it multiple times, including a time when he had to borrow like $25 million from his brother and sister's trust funds. Yeah, just to keep the lights on. He lost more money in New York real estate the week that Art of the Deal came out as a book than any person in New York history. His father, but he's a second generation rich kid. That's why he and Tucker Carlson got along so well for so long, because they're both useless. They both are just salespeople for things other people do. And that's been the primary skill. He's been able to BS people who, by the way, only apparently the people who line up to be BS'd, because to our media friends, we're like, Trump's a master of the media. He's not a master manipulator. It's been patently obvious that he's full of crap for decades. He was a joke in the movie Scrooged. Do you understand?
1: Anybody who's like our age from New York or New Jersey has hated him. They hate him.
0: Especially if they give to charity or work for a charity, because at any point, if it was a big enough one, he'd show up and insist to be seated on the stage, even though he didn't give a dime, ate the free food and left. He wanted, it's ridiculous. But so the idea that he is the deal maker, even if you believe that used to be the case, the idea that this man is sitting behind the desk in the Oval Office saying he made 10 deals with Iran and they keep breaking them, and therefore, then you didn't make a deal. You were, at the very least, suckered by the other side. You bought it. You took their deal. Is there another takeaway? They cheated. They broke it. Whatever. You tore up the last one. Well, I don't know why they would make a deal with him. But the primary thing where he's just like,
1: presented a deal at the beginning. He said, give me what I want or I'll aim missiles at you.
0: Well, that's what. He's not good at making deals. He's good at strong arming people. He can strong arm people to the extent that the leverage works. But now he is too weak. He's trying to arm bar a UFC fighter with his spindly little arms and his flabby hands. And it isn't working. They're not tapping out because it doesn't even hurt. We'll be back right after this. It's House Sports Radio Program, Mega Worldwide on WCPT Radio, Chicago's Progressive Talk. Philip Bittner will be joining us from Kyiv right after this. There were huge explosions in Moscow this morning. Big story there. Lots going on. We'll be back.
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12: NBC News Radio, I'm Lisa Carton. The U.S. and Iran continue to trade strikes on critical infrastructure sites in the Middle East. U.S. Central Command said late Friday it had carried out a seventh straight night of strikes on key military targets and other assets in Iran. Meanwhile, Tehran claimed it launched drone attacks on U.S. military sites in Jordan and Kuwait early today, targeting ammunition depots and fuel storage facilities. Kuwait's energy ministry urged civilians to ration power usage during peak hours today after a strike on a power and water desalination plant. President Trump is fuming over heavy smoke from Canadian wildfires. Trump threatened to raise tariffs to cover the cost associated with unhealthy air quality as smoke spreads over the northern U.S. On social media Friday, Trump said, "We are holding Canada responsible and that the cost of the pollution must be added to the tariffs that Canada is paying." Canadian Prime Minister Mark Carney blamed the fires on climate change, which he said is the responsibility of all countries, including the U.S., and more than 100 million people here are breathing potentially unhealthful air as that smoke from the wildfires blankets a growing portion of the country from the Midwest to the Mid-Atlantic. Health advisories have been issued in at least 17 states. Dr. Carly Hampshire says there's a reason for that.
13: Spending one day in poor air quality like this has often been compared to the equivalent of smoking about 7 cigarettes.
12: The smoke is expected to keep heading south into more of the Midwest, Appalachia, and East Coast as things start to improve in the north. Lettuce served at Taco Bell is being linked to a national outbreak of explosive diarrhea. The cyclosporiasis outbreak has spread to 34 states, causing a host of unpleasant symptoms in nearly 7,000 cases. Health officials now say a possible source of the parasite is shredded iceberg lettuce supplied to Taco Bell by Taylor Farms. 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
23: Might be a good time for you guys to give up.
0: Well, welcome back to the show. Joining us right now is our dear friend, Philip Itner, who is live with us from Kyiv in Ukraine. And, of course, the host of On the Edge. Were you able to put out a show this week, considering all that was going on?
23: No, we're gonna take a gap this week. Mm-hmm. But we've got things scheduled for the following next 2 weeks, so we should be
0: great. Go to the Philip Itner's channel on YouTube and subscribe there for that. So lots have been going on. Johnny Million will also be farming questions for us from the chat room, which will help immensely. There's a couple of big pieces of news. Like, let's start with the shuffling of the cabinet. Which is probably the biggest political news in Ukraine, is that Fedorov? Am I getting it right?
23: Mikhailo Fedorov.
0: Yeah, the defense minister.
23: Yeah, he's a young guy. He's a reformer. He's well liked. He was the minister for digital integration, and by that they meant drone programs. Then he was elevated to Minister of Defense, and he was in that position for about 6 months. It's pretty openly regarded that he and the head of the army, General Sirsky, did not get along particularly well. They clashed an awful lot. It appears as though Zelensky has taken Sirsky's side. That's caused a lot of upheaval. But, one of the other things that this points out is that despite the war and Ukrainians are unified in the defense of the country against the Russians, there still remains a really problematic Soviet system here where there's not a lot of transparency. There's an awful lot of opaque stuff that happens behind the scenes, and there are power structures and people who are, maybe in one camp who are benefiting one another, and there's still so much corruption that a lot of skimming off the top is happening, and maybe you skim off the top of some project that a political enemy of yours doesn't like, and so there's all this infighting, and it's sadly a remnant of the Soviet system, but it's never going to change until the war ends because it's so deeply ingrained. As a matter of fact, it's going to probably take decades to do this because it's an entirely different mindset, completely different system, completely different mindset about governance and the relationship between the powerful and the electorate. And, this is just another example of it. I don't think we're not out of this controversy is not over yet. A lot of people are on the streets. A lot of people want to see Fedorov as the future because he's young. He doesn't have the kind of trappings of the Soviet system. Sirsky operates in a very, very Soviet way. He is willing to sacrifice lives more than guys like Fedorov, his generation, who would rather use technology and drones and be on the cutting edge and be mass producing drones. so that you're not putting people in harm's way. Sirski plays favorites. It's well known about that as well. So it's very, very complicated. It's very, very, as I say, kind of obscure, a lot of stuff going on behind closed doors. But given the outcry from the people on the streets, who, it must be said also, have the right of assembly and the right of free speech, which if you were to do this on the other side of the equation in Russia, you would be brutally put down. As a matter of fact, you know, we've seen protests in Russia that were brutally put down. So these have been peaceful for the most part. They, they're loud, they're energetic, they're, you know, they're out there and they're expressing their anger, but they have the right to do that. And that's a distinct difference between the other side of the equation in Russia, where, you know, Putin wouldn't put up with this for 1 minute. So it's all very, very complicated.
0: The biggest question, I guess, is, is there a chance he would be reinstated, or is there any push to do that?
23: There's talk of, okay. So the post remains open. Both the foreign, Zelensky did a major cabinet reshuffle. The only two positions, to my mind, I don't think there's been a change on the foreign minister yet. And the defense minister is going to take quite some time, I think, because of this controversy. But the two positions that remain not ratified, they're still open, are defense and foreign ministry. So we'll have to see what happens with that. I think defense is going to be a big problem for him to find somebody to put in there who can work with both sides of the equation. Be a reformer, but also at the same time have the experience to manage the Ukrainian military the way it is structured now. It's going to take a lot more time for the Ukrainian military to fully go through the transformation it needs to do. It needs to do combined arms training, and it needs to adapt drones, even more so than they already have. And by the way, that's not a criticism of Ukraine's adoption of drone technology, because they're at the forefront of it, but it is a brand new spanking technology. So, can you get a guy like, you know, an old Soviet kind of trained warrior with a lot of experience combined with a young buck who can adapt to these new technologies and these new more Western style combat techniques? And that's going to be a really, really hard thing to do. Now, Fedorov is because of this protest, I think there's a chance that Zelensky keeps him in the cabinet in some other form, and whether or not that really has any pull or power, or whether or not he just does it as a kind of, you know, assuaging the people who are on the streets today, we'll have to see. But you know, I don't think it's the end of the story for him. And
0: is there any chance he moves him to foreign minister? As a tee up for maybe this is the guy, the reformer who could run for office after Zelensky steps down, you know, he said that he doesn't want to stay forever. They're going to have elections at some point. And the idea is that you want somebody teed up, I guess, that's more in line with the reforms and the like. Is this guy, we were talking about Tom Tillis basically, you know, showing that he's running for president in 2028 because he's stepping down as a senator, and, you know, and showing, you know, his chest to Trump and being really tough with his guys. And there's almost there's plenty of leash to do that amongst the Republican Party. They're not coming after him internally the way they might somebody else that they genuinely have a problem with, because I think they recognize this guy might have legs politically. So is there a chance that that's part of the calculation at all?
23: I don't think he goes into the foreign ministry because he doesn't have the diplomatic chops, but he could be brought in some sort of, you know, head of cabinet or special advisor to the president or something like that. He could stay in the cabinet one way or another, but I don't see him going to foreign just because, again, his strength. So this is the guy that like he coordinated all the disparate drone private military industrial corporations that have kind of sprung up, these grassroots guys who were doing like 3D printing for for farmers and stuff 5 years ago, and then when the war started, they all those 3D printers got changed to doing military drones or adapting previous drones that were literally being used to like plant seeds in Ukrainian fields and turn them into things that would drop mortar shells. He's also the guy that maneuvered Musk's Starlink to be shut off in Russia. So he's very technologically savvy. So you want him in a position where he understands the changing technological aspects of modern warfare, which basically means drones, more or less means drones. So, that's where he really needs to be. Now, if Zelensky wanted to put him into a position where he was like the liaison with foreign militaries, that might be a good fit. But again, I'm getting into speculation.
0: Yeah.
23: The most important thing to realize is that this is not done yet. This is a story that is developing as we speak.
0: Do the troops by and large not like Kamara, Yevhen Kamara, or whatever is the guy who's the acting defense guy? I think they just, relatively recently, I'm looking at that Andriy Sybiha, it became the acting foreign minister. I don't know what their process is like over there confirming people.
23: Well, it has to go through the Rada. It has to go through the parliament. So he has to propose, Zelensky has to propose someone. I don't think any of those acting guys are going to
0: be the dude.
23: The dude. I think it's a fresh blood time. New generation time. Not so much maybe with foreign ministry. I mean, you do want somebody who's been out there already talking.
0: It looks like Kamara looks like a relatively young guy. If I didn't know better, I think he was a soldier on the front line in that regard. Maybe that's what's going on. Maybe they're going for the whole central casting. Let's take a break. When we come back, I want to talk about the strikes inside Russia that have done, they've attacked effectively Russia's Amazon, Wildberry, and there's a fire that's burning in Moscow right now, and the smoke is enormous. And I wonder if Trump still thinks Putin's a great leader who's always winning. And then they, long-range attack, they hit a bomber inside Russia as well, one of their most expensive aircraft, almost the equivalent of their B-2. The best they've come to it. So we'll be back right after this. It's the Hal Sparks Radio Program, Mega Worldwide.
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0: Now, the bomber that Ukraine hit was... well inside of Russia. It's the Tu-95 strategic bomber. It looks like something that you might have seen in Dr. Strangelove. Whoops, wrong window. Beg your pardon. I'll try and show this on here properly. Here's all my windows that are open that have to require audio. The Tu-95, move over here, will you? The Tu-95 itself is, it looks kind of adorable. Is this it? Nope, that's not it. You know, compared to like, but yeah, there it is. Good. the sort of, you know, stuff that we've seen before, you know, and our stuff looks very sleek and black and blah, blah, blah. But this is a very important long range bomber for them. And it, I don't know that they're in use in attacking Ukraine right now, but the idea that they could be, and they could be used to extend the war towards the rest of Europe, for example, like we're doing Europe a solid, but besides blowing up a big expensive piece of gear, they're doing Europe a solid by blowing up this thing that would be used to strike further into Russia, in theory.
23: Well, I think this is the thing they call the bear. It's the strategic bomber that is nuclear capable, that every now and again they will fly over the North Atlantic and make the Brits scramble jets, or they'll do the same thing to us in the Bering Sea, and we have to scramble out of Alaska. It's part of their strategic posture. They've got these things, their submarine fleet, and their ground-based intercontinental ballistic missiles. That's their strategic nuclear capacity. So to take one of these things out is, you know, it hurts their strategic standing, and all at a time when we also know that because of Ukrainian mid-range drones, which are attacking Russia's supply lines, they've had to move air defense capabilities that they had up in the Arctic down to the front lines along between the borders between Ukraine and Russia, which indicates that their posture is changing when it comes to their strategic defense, because they would never have done that in previous years, because they've always been afraid of, in particular, Britain's Trident system, whether or not legitimately or not. Regardless, people have criticism of the UK's Trident system, but because you need U.S. assistance to launch. But that would have been, if they ever get into a direct conflict and a nuclear conflict with Western powers, the North Atlantic and the Arctic is where the Brits would send their subs with the Tridents. And if they've pulled air defense off of that line to bring them down here to Ukraine, it means they're taking these drones and Ukrainian capacity seriously. So the fact that Ukrainians are putting further stress on that strategic posture is obviously purposeful on Kiev's part.
0: Speaking of strategic stress, so this I'm showing on screen right now. This is in Moscow. This is, you know, somebody filming out the window of an airplane that they're flying in. The biggest, transportation hub or whatever for Wildberry in the Moscow region, if not the biggest one in Russia, if not the biggest one in the world, technically, because it's their Amazon. It's like their biggest Amazon warehouse in the capital region is on fire to such an extent. For those that are listening on the radio, it looks like something out of the movie Twister. It looks like a Cat 5, a level 5 tornado. It's enormous. Yes, right. Yeah. So this is obviously a big deal. Reason why they hit it was because logistics centers like this get repurposed for wartime use all the time, and they hide it amongst things. This is the human shielding that, you know, they do, and Russia has attacked logistical centers, legit ones in Ukraine, using this predicate before. So it could be a tit for tat strike, whether they know that it's being used or whether they're just saying, okay, if you're going to hit ours, we're going to hit yours, because this is going to bring the sort of fight to the lives of the Russian people in a way that it has not right now. Yeah. In the same way that we don't feel the war in Iran right now, by and large, in the United States, even though it is an enormous endeavor we are involved in because it's too far away and we just don't feel it. The Russian people heretofore have been in a similar situation. They just have not experienced it on a personal level. for a while anyways, I guess since the first conscriptions and, you know, before they started scooping up prisoners, this is enormous. This is, if this was like outside of Washington, D.C., you know, in Virginia or nearby Baltimore, and you had an explosion that big and they're trying to put the fire out and the, and you could basically see it from space if it wasn't so smoky, it would be the biggest news in the country. The question is it there? You know?
23: Yeah, it's, well, and that's why it's burning so much, because, you know, there's so much combustible stuff in there. I mean, think if you hit an Amazon warehouse, one of their mega warehouses, you know, there's a lot of stuff to burn in there. So, you know, it looks different than an ammo depot would look, frankly.
0: With stuff cooking off, what you mean?
23: With stuff cooking off and things like this. So, you know, but, you know, again, as you mentioned, they about a week ago, they hit one of the major warehouses here in Ukraine for a very similar kind of organization called Novaya Pochta. And, you know, so this might be retaliatory. Mm-hmm. But it's bringing the war to the Russians.
0: Yeah, this one in particular, the size and scale of it, I think, is enormous. And the amount of video we've had of it is tremendous, considering, you know, other sites you've been able to see like a single shot from far away, or they've managed to scrub the internet or keep a lid on stuff, especially since they've been shutting down social media sites within the country. But this one, for whatever reason, I think it's the size and scale and just the reality of it and the reaction of the Russians themselves. It might be that, you know, there was maybe a dozen people who would film a building on fire in Moscow that had been hit by one of the rockets in the early part of the war, or a drone rather. And everybody else would just kind of like, okay, we'll expect a couple, but not a big deal. But this is sort of approaching 9/11 territory, where you start seeing the video and it's so extraordinary. It gets passed on and more people are filming it from more angles. Cause there's all kinds of footage of this from, like I said, I'm showing up relatively close from people who look like they're ready to roast weenies on the thing, to people that are, you know, in airplanes, probably, you know, 6-10 miles away, filming it, and they can see it with great detail because of the size and scope. And between this and the gas lines, it seems like this is the first time we've really seen the Russians respond to this war. We're at least seeing footage of them on social media sites and other stuff complaining about the you know, this, besides Crimeans, I would say. I think all of Russia is Crimea now. That we've seen Crimeans complain about the noise, the war, the violence, the being close to it, it being scary, lack of resources. But we never saw that inside Russia proper, really, until now.
23: Mm-hmm. Well, and the Russians have always relied on their you know, size, the fact that they could have places, you know, deep in inside their territory that wouldn't be affected by war, and that's no longer feasible. You don't need to be a superpower to send a missile into Siberia. You know, now the Ukrainians can do it with relatively cheap and new technology. So, you know, one of their big things was being so big that they could put things, you know, further away that could be hit, and that doesn't exist anymore. And that's going to change the metrics,
0: I think. Absolutely. Yeah. It has certainly changed the response by the, you know, the Russian people. I just don't know how the Ukrainians are just going to consider business as usual and continue, you know, like, well, this is just, you know, we're being attacked and we're defending ourselves and the like, instead of, I don't know if they're upping their message to the Russian people, like, this is an unnecessary war that your leader did, you know, those kind of secondary soft exchanges with the Russian people to try and, like, you know, we're only hitting these places because you guys have been bombing us for 5 years straight. And we thought it was a military installation, those kind of things. I think the death toll is like 7 dead and 70 injured. So far, and then what they've talked about in this.
23: Well,
0: mm-hmm.
23: Oh well.
0: Yeah, exactly. Right. But in this particular case, like, I'm, you know, there are almost everybody who's flying past this thing in a commercial airplane is filming the footage because it's so extraordinary. There's been a bunch of things that have happened in Russia, is my point, that I have seen show up on Telegram sites, but never on, you know, other social media sites as fully as this one in particular. Maybe it's the fact that it's an Amazon type hub that this is going to affect me as a Russian, like where they're thinking that way. Where if they even saw a military site, they're like, we're not even supposed to talk about that. We know that it's a military site. So that maybe mutes their conversation about it. Meanwhile, this is, you know, like, oh, man, I had a package that was coming.
23: Yeah.
0: And Johnny, we've got about 2 minutes before the break. Do we have any questions yet? And I want to get to one before we get to
1: that point. Yeah, let me squeeze one in here.
0: Yeah.
1: Is it true? This is from Captain Jim. Is it true that Fedorov was, or if I'm saying that wrong, was offered the position of prime minister and turned it down?
23: There have been rumors about that. I don't know how true that is. I mean, it's possible. It's possible. But again, this is not being played out in the public sphere. What is happening inside the Ukrainian government itself is backdoor dealings. It's, you know, you got to be the man in the room where it happens. You know, it's that's kind of the situation. Is that what's visible are the two things that have actually happened, and that is the decree by Zelensky to remove him and the cabinet shuffle. That's unavoidable. That's when you do a cabinet shuffle, you can't hide that. And the other thing that is public is the fact that people are upset about it and they've taken to the streets. And, a lot of people really like Fedorov, and, you know, in no small part because he doesn't play like an old style. So he's a young guy and this is a young country. Mm-hmm. And so they want that infusion of looking at the world in a very different way than older guys. But then you also have the older guys who have the experience and who, you know, have, you know, the capabilities that maybe somebody as young as Fedorov doesn't have.
0: Yeah.
23: So
0: yeah,
23: it's very confused and conflicted.
0: Yeah. Well, I'm sure parts of it will play out over the near present. Let's take a break. We'll be back right after this. It's the House Parks Radio Program, Mega Worldwide.
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9: This is WCPT telling you how you can shop blue. Looking to have a barbecue this summer? Well, let's take a look at some of the sides and condiments that support the Democratic Party. French's Mustard. French's Mustard is owned by McCormick. McCormick as a company does not give to politics, but some of their senior leaders do, and their donations tend to lean more to the left. Heinz Ketchup. Heinz Ketchup is owned by Kraft Heinz. They are about 50-50 in their political donations, but with some senior leaders and others' employees' donations, 7% more of their donations went to Democrats. Mount Olive Pickles. Now, Mount Olive does not give to politics, but some of their senior leaders, including their CEO, donated to Democrats. Also, Mount Olive did pull out an event in North Carolina after seeing that a Confederate flag was present. Bomb Pops. Bomb Pops are owned by Ferrero. Ferrero does not give to politics, however, some of their senior leaders do, and they slightly lean more towards the left. It's a very small amount, though. This has been WCPT telling you how you can shop blue.
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0: You know, after Tucker Carlson went to Russia and was touting how beautiful the place is based on the one hotel they put him in that's completely mic'd and filmed by the Kremlin, and going to one restaurant, one grocery store, and one subway stop, right, while being, and the rest of the time being driven around in limousines to avoid seeing how actual Russians live. One of the things he would talk about is like, is it Sagar on Breaking Points or whatever, talking about China? And he's like, he was promoting some BS that the CCP had put out about like Shenzhen and other stuff. And he was like, must be nice to live in a real country, talking about China. And you're like, that's become like a joke meme, especially on the China show. Those guys are great. You should check them out if you haven't. But, you know, one of the things that, you know, I guess I find odd about maggots in general being pro-Russia in any way, other than just their affinity for strongmen or the illusion of strongmen, is that there are no gun rights in Russia, and certainly no the concept of free speech is ridiculous. So the idea that you can even tout the strength of a leader in a country where the stuff that makes it difficult for a leader is outlawed is odd to me. Right? You know what I mean?
23: I mean, it's not just that. I recently saw speaker
0: Mike Johnson.
23: Johnson's whole thing about like we put in God we trust because we were showing the difference of the Soviet
0: godless communists. Yeah,
23: right. The godless communists. Well, what he doesn't understand, what Johnson doesn't understand, what Tucker doesn't understand, what a lot of these people don't understand is, Russians don't believe in the idea of human rights. They will get very upset if you say that to them. They will protest all the way and say, you don't understand us. You don't, you know, how dare you say that? But it is the inflection point between Western liberal democracies and Russia's idea of the state's relationship with its citizenry. Mm-hmm. They do not, you are born naked and afraid into this world. You are grist for the mill. You are meant to be utilized by the state for the betterment of the state. You have no rights except for the rights that are given to you by the state. Whereas we believe in the idea of the state
0: does inalienable not give you rights.
23: We
0: right.
23: have inalienable
0: the state protects
23: rights.
0: Them.
23: I'm born with those. It is not within the state's remit to grant me those rights. They are mine, given to me by my creator. Now they can put infringements upon it if you engage in criminality. You know, it gets into a whole philosophical discussion about these things. But the fundamental difference between what Moscow believes and what we believe in the West is that these are rights that are ours because we are not chickens, cattle, or
0: cannon fodder.
23: Yeah, we're not cannon fodder. Right. I wish people understood that better.
0: Yeah.
23: I really That's what we're fighting for. That's what Ukraine is fighting for.
0: Exactly. I do find it odd that, that's been a story told for a long time. And there were certainly people in the sort of McCarthyites that were pushing that very thing, that it was about God versus godless. But it isn't so much about whether you have a God or not. It's what that says about your behavior towards your fellow man. And that's the point. And the problem was that we weren't against communists because the idea of sharing and caring is bad, or that there's a system in place where, you know, everybody gets together and, you know, we all pull together like it's, you know, a tug of war against reality. And we're all just trying to save each other, like, you know, that it, in a communal way. The problem was is just this distillations of the have-nots become mechanized as part of the state, and the haves end up like Vladimir Putin living in something that looks like Liberace's birthday cake, and, you know, in where's his Sochi or whatever, wherever his little house is. And that's the difference. It isn't, again, what is being religious versus being an atheist or whatever say about your character? Over here, we would say, kind of nothing, because we operate under the envelope you're talking about, under the umbrella you're talking about, which is whether you have you're religious or not in the United States, we operate under the Constitution, and the Constitution states that those rights are, you know, are inalienable. They exist, period. Yep. And in Russia, there's two big problems with the Russian idea that you were just talking about. One, besides them being wrong, whatever, but the idea that the state controls you, and the definition of what that state is can be anything from a czarist system to an alleged communist socialist system to whatever the hell kleptocratic gangster state they have there now. The state is still the state is still the state. So the structure doesn't change, even if the philosophy supposedly has. That's really scary. The other part is what you were talking about is where this idea that Putin has, where anywhere a Russian soldier puts his foot is Russian territory. And the concept of Ruskiy Mir, the Russian world that we talk about, is just as permeate in their political and imperialistic thinking as anything we'd ever hear from the Ayatollahs wanting to make the whole world Shiite, right, that we're supposed to be afraid of. That's a real thing. It's not just us versus them. We're really hiding a fight over who has better oil or who has better electronics or business, or we're trying to muscle them out of crypto or anything. It's a genuine belief system that supports the governmental structure in both countries. Even Trump had to get in by BSing his own people about those facts.
1: Yeah.
0: He had to lie to them that their rights were important and that he cared about them and stuff, and that he wouldn't misuse their tax dollars and rip them off and all that stuff. In Russia, there's like a level of expectation of it, but it's certainly in the kleptocracy class and in Russia's cabinet and the people around him, and certainly him, the idea is like, yeah, this is what we do so we can take over. You can't take over. You can't build pyramids without slaves. That's the reality.

0: about it in 1855.
1: Mm-hmm.
0: This is not new. This is
1: a constant struggle.
0: It's a constant struggle. At least we try to adhere to these values.
1: That's
0: whereas
1: right.
0: the Russians just say, you don't have,
1: they don't exist. Whatever,
0: you don't have any God-given rights. You don't, you are not born with rights.
1: So
0: you have to take them. You have to struggle and
1: from somebody else.
0: From somebody else. That's right.
1: Yeah.
0: It's a zero.
1: Not even just from the environment. Not just like, you know, life's a struggle because gravity sucks and it's hard to get up. We only got one Earth and there's only so much water. And if you fall into the ocean, you better start swimming. That's the kind of struggle most people are aware of. It's this is wholly different. And to my point about the Tucker Carlson crowd that seems to like beat their chest about how great Putin is. And again, he's great in a situation, according to them, that lacks the response by the public that they tout while they're over here. We got to be armed so that we can fight against a tyrannical government, and we should have freedom of speech, and it should be absolute. Neither of those exist in Russia. And what happened to this mail blogger? What did they do? They put him in a mental hospital.
0: Yep.
1: It's exactly what they claim Democrats are going to do in the, you know, in the United States in some, you know, dystopian future they cock up in their head. But it's happening right now, and they're still rooting for the guy that's the system he operates. It's bizarre.
0: Yeah, and I can't ever talk about that Tucker Carlson trip without mentioning that the metro he went to was Kievskaya Metro.
1: Which is
0: filled with pro-Soviet, pro-Moscow. Oh, we went and liberated these poor little, you know, farmers in Ukraine, and are, you know, we're the great Slavic savior that gets to define what it is to be, you know, Slavic or whatever. We're the ones who get to define Ukrainian identity. And Tucker doesn't say a dang thing about it. Doesn't even mention that he was at Kiev's guy. He had to know he was going to Kiev station. Somebody at some point had to say, you know, it's wait, what station are we driving to? Well, we're driving to Kiev station. And if I'm a you know, a sincere player, if I'm an honest player, I'd be could we maybe go to another one? You know, Kiev station sounds.
1: Here's a good idea. How about get on a train there and go to the end of the line?
0: Yeah.
1: How about that? I mean, honestly, like if that's one of the things you could do to explore a place you're in. I've been to the end of the line on a bunch of trains in China. I've gone from Beijing and Shanghai out to the end of the bullet train line, out to an area where I have no idea why they ever built a train station there in the first place. And neither does anybody that lives out there. There are tumbleweeds in the station. We've been to the end of it because we got picked up and driven to a portion of the desert that was even further out past that to ride camels and take pictures. And like, it was ridiculous. But Tucker Carlson went exactly where they wanted him to go and fully complied with that. And that's the same thing with Candace Owens when she went over. I'm sure they wined and dined her and showed her the sights in St. Petersburg, and she went to only the places they want you to go. Yeah. And, you know, if
0: considering her Instagram pictures, I mean, they took her to the military church that exists inside the Kremlin. They took her, you know, in Petersburg, they took her to, you know, down to the Nevsky River and, you know, and Nevsky Prospect and all the kind of like great, you know, cathedrals that are down there. Sure, of course looks lovely.
1: If you
0: go to Murmansk, go to Irkutsk.
1: Then tell me
0: how fantastic it is.
1: This is my piece of advice to any journalist or tourist or anybody who's out there, that just understand that if you go to a country where you have handlers making sure you get someplace, what they're really doing, and this is from experience, my friends, what they're really doing is not getting you where you need to go. They're keeping you away from where they don't want you to go. That's their actual job. Yeah. They don't want you wandering off the path at Disneyland and looking behind the wall where the dumpsters are. They don't want you to see the rats and the garbage. And you know, it can be, you know, there can be an innocent reason in some countries for that, where they're like trying to make it look good for the world because they're an impoverished country and they're trying to polish that. That's not what's happening in Russia and China. That is not what's happening.

0: It's silly.
1: It's a reason why we used to call gaslighting a Potemkin village. Mm-hmm. You know, it literally is a Russian term, Potemkin village.
0: Right. And if you want a great example, go look on. I'm sure there are Russian versions of this, or there were before the war. There's fewer of them now. There's a lot less of this because you can't even post on YouTube and you can't stream, certainly, from Russia now. But look at the China, like China's ahead. China's 10 years in the future. China's the cities of the future. China's ahead of the United States. Go look at any of those videos and go look at the people doing them. And I want you to watch five of them in a row. You can speed through them at three times speed if you want to. And you will see the same six things from almost the exact same angle. You'll see in China, you'll see the burger drone that lands and somebody gets food out of it. You'll see the same sight of the city at night from the same angle of all the buildings lit up with LEDs. Why? Why? Because you've got someone making sure you don't film anything else. And the other thing is, you know why all the buildings in Shanghai, for example, and this should key you in on kind of, this is just permission to rant for a second on this. Do you know why they light up all the buildings in Shanghai and Shenzhen with all the LEDs and have them run all the time? Because one of the ways that foreign powers and governments tell that there's economic activity is energy usage after sundown. If your factories keep cranking after the sun goes down, that is proof of economic, an economic engine going on. So the amount of energy a place puts out is one of the things they check a box. It's automatic. And if nobody is in this building, but the lights are on all the time, the assumption is that who would do that? That's ridiculous. Therefore, there must be industry here. And so it creates the illusion of this business happening. And so whenever you see those and you want to ooh la la about the lights on the outside, understand they have a practical function to sell false business, like basically lie to investors. That's how they do it. And it's the same as Russia taking all of their people that they bring, Tucker Carlson and all that crowd, to the same subway station. It's always the Kyiv subway station. Yeah. I have never seen them at another one. Nobody has. You know what they haven't done, though? Tucker Carlson, we got to take a break. But you know what Tucker Carlson hasn't done? He hasn't sat down and watched 10 hours of Russian dash cam footage and Russian group fight footage. Yeah. Then start telling me about the first world nature of the most powerful and religious country in the world. Oy. All right. We got to take a break. We'll be back right after this. It's the Hal Schwartz Radio Program, Mega Worldwide.
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6: I am happy, you are happy, let us be happy together. Whether the weather is cloudy or sunny, I will always be your funny honey bunny. I am lucky, you are lucky, let us get lucky together. Whether the weather is cloudy or breezy, I'll be there to say, hey, come on, let's take it easy. Cause isn't it nice to have the friends that you do? And isn't it nice that the sky is so blue? And isn't it nice to say I love you, chugga chugga choo choo, woo woo. I am smiling, you are smiling, let us smile together. Whether the weather is cloudy or stormy, I will still be there in the morning. I'll be right by your side in the morning. I'll make you breakfast in the morning. I hope that you like cereal.
7: Yay! Hooray!
0: Johnny Million is well rested this week because he had such a series of great shows last time. We got to hang out. I think my happy ending is that I'm still buzzing from being able to do the show in person with my kid in the other room, you know. And
8: you know what we didn't get a selfie.
0: Yeah, I know. So we take that we take that for granted every time. You know, We got to start doing that stuff. Kids today, we need, you know, that's the problem. My kid's not phone hungry. He's not a screenager. He just isn't. Right. So he's like, Insta. Like, he's just not one of those kids. Like, he's t- too busy.
8: Yeah, he's actually pretty bad at his phone. I was helping him with some stuff because I was trying to airdrop something to him.
0: Right, yeah. Which, I should find that for our happy ending as well. I'll dig that up. But in the meantime, we've got more questions. But let's grab those first, and then I'll look for this, and I'll play it because I know it's in there. Yeah.
8: All right, so here's the next one. This is from Rob Hersey. Ask Philip if he thinks Putin is close to being overthrown.
1: Yes and no. When it happens, it will happen abruptly, but it won't happen until it happens. If that very murky explanation. I mean, it's something that will happen suddenly, and I don't think anybody can go look at a calendar and say if it continues on this direction. If they're still losing 1,000 men a day in another 90 days, another 90,000 casualties, then that'll be the breaking point. It will be sudden. It will be abrupt. Unfortunately, it'll probably be violent. But I don't think anybody who tells you that Putin is on the verge of being overthrown is both – is expressing wishful thinking, but is not incorrect. I mean, it could happen. It could happen tomorrow. It could happen in 5 minutes, or it may not happen for another 10 years. Doubtful that it'll be another 10 years, but you know, it's that, that's the problem with it, is that when it happens, it will happen suddenly.
0: There was a piece of good news, though, before we get to that. You ran into Boston Brian on the streets.
1: Yeah, that
8: was random about an hour ago.
0: Was? Yep. Look at that. About an hour ago. Nice.
1: Yep.
0: He just texted me that.
1: Which is why I came back. I had to come back home to get on with you. I was out grabbing a dinner, and he walked right past me, apparently. Yeah, he's in town. He's delivering some vehicles. I think he may be doing some other kind of support work and aid work. So at some point we plan to sit down for a meal or maybe do a collaboration in the studio at some point. So
8: that's literally
1: just ran into him.
0: I'm going to see if I can play this just for Johnny Million. This is what Johnny wanted to share with my son when he was in studio with us. A Snapchat that I sent of Camden in an Abe Lincoln Snapchat filter. Is it not playing? Hold on. Damn it! Hold on.
8: I heard it.
0: You did? You heard it? Okay, good. Yeah, here we go.
8: Yeah.
0: There we go.
9: Hello, I am John.
0: Abraham Lincoln.
9: I'm John Abrahamkin.
0: I'm John Abrahamkin. You should play that at the end of your show, like the MTM meow. Abrahamkin.
8: Like when I met him, Helen thought that we'd met before, but we hadn't. I said, the only thing I know of you is the Abraham Lincoln video. And he's like, what? What Abraham Lincoln video?
0: So yeah, Cam was like six or something, or four. He was like 4 years old. That made us both very happy. Just John Abrahamkin quote, as we always quote John Abrahamkin on this show. All right, let's grab another question before I get too distracted.
8: All right, so has Phil had any contact with Boston Brian? Check.
0: Got it.
8: What about the first reported autonomous vehicle to recover wounded frontline Ukrainian soldier? From NOLA Reports. That's from Eric Pekarsky.
1: Yeah, they have drones, ground drones that are specifically intended for that purpose. So, they go in, they'll drop a they don't do it like a stretcher necessarily. They do it more like putting out some canvas, and then the soldier gets rolled onto that canvas, and then it's pulled along behind the ground drone. At least those Those are the ones that I have.
8: Is that like
1: seen.
8: What Crypto did for Superman in that movie?
0: Crypto. Yes.
8: Boom, and grabs him by the cape.
0: Yeah, dragged by his cape. Yep, yep, that's pretty much it. Yeah.
1: Actually, I think the movie about Dawes, Private Dawes in the Second World War, that movie that they did with Andrew Garfield and Vince Vaughn, basically. Yeah. It's a great movie. It's about a pacifist in World War II in the Pacific Theater. And he keeps going up and down a ledge where they're having the fighting the Japanese. And he goes up and he gets his lieutenant, throws him onto a poncho, and basically drags him behind. And his lieutenant, played by Vince Vaughn, has still got his grease gun, and he's firing at the Japanese as they're coming. And Dawes is dragging him behind. It's kind of like that with these drones. I mean, it's an amazing piece of kit. These things and the innovation. I mean, this is one of the reasons why Fedorov is kind of revered, is that he's young enough to be at the cutting edge of these drone technologies. Mm-hmm. And that's why a lot of people really like him. So again, Ukraine is at the forefront of drone technology. Even I think, and people argue with me about this, I think even surpassing the Russians. The Russians have drones that they can build in capacity, large numbers, but they only have a couple of tools in their toolbox. They make Shahids, and they make FPV drones, and that's pretty much it, more or less. The Ukrainians have ground drones. They have medium-range drones to hit supply lines. They have drones that are meant to take out artillery or strong points, bunkers. And then they have the FPVs and all the rest of it. So I think the Ukrainians are the most advanced drone military in the world, and it's partly because they are constantly inventing. And this bringing us back to our original topic, which we're talking about, Fedorov, is that one of the main questions is, what's the relationship between the Ministry of Defense and these private contractors, and is it all on the up and up? Is somebody from the Ministry of Defense getting a cut from a drone company developer, or vice versa? Is somebody at the Ministry of Defense granting contracts so that somebody who has a powerful drone company can wet his beak? That's the problem with all this obscurity and then the opaqueness of Ukrainian society, which they are trying to change. Mm-hmm. I have lived here long enough. I have spoken to enough Ukrainians. The mantra that I hear all the time from Ukrainians is, our first enemy is the Russians. Our second enemy is corruption. And we have to deal with both. And whether or not we can deal with both during a time of war, or whether or not we have to beat the Russians first and then really tackle corruption, that's a constant argument that's going on here. But by the fact that you see people taking to the streets over the last couple of days, there are people who want this issue, this corruption issue, dealt with right now. And that's what at the base of it, these protests are about. And I'm, as a foreigner and also someone who recognizes this because I've studied this part of the world enough, I am willing to wait this out until things are decided in those closed door meetings, but I am glad to see Ukrainians exercising their rights of assembly and freedom of speech. I think that's very important as well, but this won't be decided in public. This will be decided behind closed doors. And then when it all shakes out, we'll know about it. We haven't gotten there yet.
0: Right.
1: And that's also a problem. That's also a big, not to interrupt, but that's also a big problem with the people who are critical of Ukraine, is that they don't understand that you need to, there are major fundamental, basic ways of, of the system here in a post-Soviet country that need to be dealt with. And it's certainly not going to be better if Moscow wins this war. So for everyone who says, oh, the Ukrainians are all corrupt and Zelensky's corrupt and we shouldn't have anything to do with them, well, they're not going to get better if we leave them to Moscow's whims. So, mm-mm. You know,
0: yeah, it's gotta as we near the end of the show, I want to remind everybody to subscribe to Philip Bittner's show On the Edge on his YouTube channel. Johnny Million also has a show. It's Johnny Million on YouTube and on Twitch as well. I live stream almost all the time, except Sundays. We take one, you know, back one kadam for the, you know, the Hebrew God for this, who owns this staff or whatever. Candy in our chat said that she's finally found the name for these frequently visiting squirrel. She's going to call him John Abrahamkin. That's actually made it. And Hal Vickery points out that we are together and again, but separate, which is really nice. I appreciate that very much in that. And I will, we will see you guys next week. Hit the like, share the show, subscribe if you could to the YouTube channel. Help us get to 100K. I think we're approaching it at a faster clip than ever before. It's very exciting. I'm just trying to get that little placard before we move into the new studio. Wouldn't that be nice? And I know it's not a studio. It's just another section of a basement. But that's still a thing. All right. But appreciate you. Thank you, Chicago. And thank you, Johnny. And thank you, Phil. And we will see you guys next week. Also, Phil will be on my show on Wednesday on the live stream at and just go to HowlSparks.com for the links.
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11: NBC News Radio, I'm Lisa Carton. The head of Homeland Security is threatening state election officials with possible prison time if they don't comply with President Trump's election security directives. Secretary Mark Wayne Mullen said he's instructing states to run their voter rolls through a federal database maintained by the DHS to determine if non-citizens were on lists. Mullen threatened to withhold federal funding to states that don't comply. The warning followed President Trump's speech to the nation this week, which cast doubt about the results of recent U.S. elections.
12: Hundreds of millions of U.S. voter files are in the hands of foreign governments. Our machines and ballot counting systems are exposed to hacking.
11: Trump made the claims in a primetime address from the White House Thursday night. The U.S. and Iran continue to trade strikes on critical infrastructure sites in the Middle East. U.S. Central Command said late Friday it had carried out a seventh straight night of strikes on key military targets and other assets in Iran. Meanwhile, Tehran claimed it launched drone attacks on U.S. military sites in Jordan and Kuwait early today, targeting ammunition depots and fuel storage facilities. Millions of Americans are coping with toxic smoke from Canadian wildfires. Over 900 are currently burning in Canada from Newfoundland to the Northwest Territories, and about 200 are uncontained. On Friday, drifting smoke from the wildfires triggered air quality alerts from the Midwest to the Mid-Atlantic. Soccer officials say it's still too soon to tell if wildfire smoke will affect the World Cup final in New Jersey tomorrow. Rescue teams from around the country are descending on Texas to help save hundreds from rising floodwaters. Texas Governor Greg Abbott.
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17: Hello, everybody. Happy Saturday. I hope you are not too burdened by the smoke right now. Certainly in Chicago, things have gotten a little better. But once again, people are masked. I mean, 8 years ago, Donald Trump blamed China for a global pandemic and refused to take any responsibility for managing the outbreak when it reached our shores. A million Americans died. Throughout, Trump gave all of us false information, quack remedies, and he used, you know, our very real anxieties to sow distrust and division for his own gain. Right? That was then. Now, climate change has increased the number and intensity of forest fires. And, you know, as we speak, from Chicago to New York, America's covered in smoke. I mean, over 100 million people have been affected. And for many, it's dangerous to breathe outside. So people are finding their old N95 masks and new fury. Of course, the right wing is insane about that. You know, in their budget, the Republicans are currently pushing through reconciliation. They're billions of dollars advocated to refit naval bases to adapt to rising sea levels. At the same time, they, you know, our government calls climate change a hoax, pays wind farms to shut down, and went to war in Venezuela for oil companies. I mean, in return for selling out our future, Trump and his political operatives received millions in campaign cash. There's no other way to put it. That's what they've done. They've sold all of us out for some money right now, all the while pretending that somehow we're insane for wanting to preserve our health. We can expect no help from our government. And we must expect this, you know, unitary executive to make things even worse. I think last time we talked a little bit about, you know, Trump's views of the Justice Department. And this week, after listening to Todd Blanche's horrifying confirmation hearing, I want to say this again. Justice for Trump and Blanche is just an idea. And they don't care about ideas. Justice means nothing. But indictments, investigations, imprisonment, those are real. And they're tools they can use to shut us up. Or at least they think they can. And Trump and his movement, I guess we'll call it that, they've murdered people now because they're black, because they speak Spanish, and because they're white and they dare to protest. I mean, going all the way back to George Floyd, when Derek Chauvin murdered George Floyd, Americans were enraged. Trump and his crowd called us anti-police and dangerous. Remember that? Then they stormed the Capitol and attacked police. They want us to forget this history. Now their paramilitaries in ICE uniforms are killing citizens and immigrants alike. And once again, Americans are enraged. On cue, they're calling us anti-police. I'm calling BS on that. I mean, Trump and the executive branch that acts in his name do not understand the difference between serve and protect and occupy and coerce. They are unfit to lead. And that horrid Stephen Miller, he gave a speech in which he talked about violent Antifa demonstrations. I don't know what he's talking about. And no one in the self-selected audience he was speaking to stood up and asked what demonstrations he was talking about. And Miller went on to describe those demonstrators, apparently violent, as misshapen creatures, right? Not human. And this week, Trump's border czar, Tom Homan, blamed ICE killings on Democrats and warned us to shut our mouths. He said, they have to shut their mouths or this will keep happening. Seriously, it's all a Trumpist revision of a Nazi fantasy. Those who oppose being ruled no longer count as human. But here's the thing. This isn't Germany in the 1930s, and America is not going along. Those of us they want to rule simply will not be ruled. Yes, I know they're powerful, and I know you guys call in and say, you know, maybe it's time to take up arms, but we won't be ruled. And those that want to silence, you know, those they want to silence are instead speaking up. I mean, when they murdered Renee Good, tens of thousands of others took her place amongst the protesters. When they, slew Alex Preddy by shooting him in the back, we didn't stand down. And this week in Maine, in Texas, people flooded the streets to protest the murders of Johann Sebastian Guerrero, and Lorenzo Salgado Arujo. And still, the Trumpist dangerous fantasy persists. In it, J.D. Vance, our vice president, is expected to order the government to raise river levels so he can canoe more easily, and order the government helicopters to fly his children to golf practice. They think this is okay. The delusion is, of course, much grander when it's Trump's own. In his fantasy, Iran's leadership says, like North Korea's, we love Trump and we'll do everything you desire. In his fantasy, he rules Venezuela and Greenland. And he didn't, by the way, lose the popular vote and the Electoral College in 2020. But the rest of us live in the real world. No matter what he says, it doesn't matter anymore. We know, and the country knows, he's a liar who lives in a fantasy world. And we see the damage caused by their reckless, selfish, dystopian fantasy. So this week, we don't just see it, we breathe it. This is their problem. I mean, they're paying people to pollute. There's nothing we can say about it. And look, the gap between Trump's fantasy, and here's where I want you to have some comfort. The gap between his fantasy and our reality has widened beyond repair, beyond credibility. So when Trump gave his primetime speech this week, the one carried only by stations owned by his allies and watched by a tiny audience, after all, when he finished, people either yawned or pointed out that he was simply and utterly wrong. He has no credibility anymore. He can say whatever he wants. You know, only a diminishing number of people believe it. And all around the world, people are laughing at him. And look, a warning to those whose bribes still fill Trump's coffers and whose flattery sustains his dangerous fantasy. This movie is about to end, and a reckoning is coming. It will be a breath of fresh air. All right, I have a great show for you today, although we've had some juggling in the last few minutes with guests. So I know it's a great show because I'm going to use some things I recorded earlier. And we'll also have some live conversations beginning with the fabulous Bill Scheer in just a bit when we come back.
10: This is WCPT telling you how you can shop blue. 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Well, let's take a look at some hot dog companies that support the Democratic Party. 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Much like Kraft Heinz, they're about a 50-50 split in their donations, but out of all their donations, 4% more go to Democrats. Nathan's Famous. Nathan's Famous does not give to politics. And if you prefer using charcoal on that grill, Kingsford is owned by Clorox. Clorox does not give to politics, but out of all their senior leaders and employees' donations, 95% of those donations went to Democrats. 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
17: All right, everybody. Bill Scheer is back. He's the politics editor at the fabulous Washington Monthly, and he's a regular on the show helping us understand the politics of this moment. Bill, before we start, I want to tell you I've had a little chaotic show today with moving things around, and I went on Blue Sky, just as I always do, to just see what my guests are doing, you know, right before the show to make sure that I'm up on what you want to talk about. Right. And I looked at Blue Sky and I panicked. I thought you were in Scotland. You're texting about some Glasgow festival.
20: Yeah, well, I'm in Northampton, Massachusetts, and we have an annual Scottish festival. It brings together 28 clans, and it's quite a scene. And so I was just there. My wife was speaking at the event. That's why I was there. And in the program, they have what you saw on Blue Sky. Mm-hmm. At 4 o'clock today, they have a bonniest knees contest. Bonniest meaning most handsome. And so only men in kilts can enter, and only women are the judges, and they will, in a blindfolded test, feel the knees for muscle tone, skin tone, hair amount and quality, and one lucky winner will be deemed the bonniest, have the bonniest knees. So that's happening just
17: will
20: a couple hours.
17: Will you be entering the competition?
20: I'm not Scottish, nor do I own a kilt, so I can't enter. But
17: oh, is it a Scottish requirement?
20: Well, I mean, I suppose if you're a non-Scottish but have the kilt, you could. I'm not aware of how many kilt-owning non-Scots there are.
17: Yeah. All right. Well, that, I'm glad you're here, and I'm glad we have a lot to talk about. So I'm glad you're not in Glasgow, although what's going on in England and the UK is interesting, too.
20: Absolutely.
17: Let's start with let's not start with Washington. Let's start with Georgia.
20: Okay.
17: Uh-huh. Because Georgia is going to be surprising, I think. And you wrote about that.
20: On Blue Sky, I talked about it.
17: It was on
20: Blue Sky. We have had two recent polls. So there's been a lot of talk about John Ossoff and how John Ossoff has been a surprisingly strong candidate, seemingly winning in polls that are not close. The Republicans seem very divided. And so there's been a lot of analysis of, you know, what is it about John Ossoff? What is he doing right? Here is a minimum purple but kind of red-leaning state. Has Republican governor, Republican state legislature. Trump won it in 2024, even though Biden won it in 2020. But does have now two Democratic senators. But it was going to be a close reelection for Ossoff. Ralphiel Warnock won twice. Warnock is African-American, had perhaps a benefit of enhanced African-American turnout that maybe John Ossoff wouldn't have on his own, running without Warnock at the same time. There is an African-American at the top of the Democratic gubernatorial ticket, former Atlanta mayor Lance Bottoms. And so not only is Ossoff winning seemingly pretty handily in polls at this point, and I understand people want to discount polls, but Lance Bottoms is winning in two recent polls. One is a Fox News poll where she was up by 5. One is by an operation called State Navigate, which is the newer operation, but it's not a Democratic operation. In fact, there's some Republicans involved in that group, and she was up by 7 in the most recent State Navigate poll. And that poll even asked, "Who do you plan to vote for in your state house race?" And Democrats led in that by 8. Which the people there said, and this is a group that does a lot of state legislative race analysis. If Democrats actually won by 8 points at the state legislative level, they would take the House. They would take the state House, which no one was really predicting up until this point. And it's just one poll, so perhaps you wouldn't predict just on that data alone, but it is eye-popping.
17: So I two thoughts. First off, I'm not sure it's a surprise that Ossoff is doing so well. I know everybody's like, it's a surprise. But he's a sitting senator. He's an incumbent U.S. senator who's had time to build those relationships in his state. It's always tough to knock off an incumbent in the Senate.
20: Well, he's a new incumbent. So often when you've just gotten there, then you have you're a bit more vulnerable.
17: Yeah, it's 6 years, though. I mean, it's
20: 6 years. But he's 6 years largely being a mainstream Democrat. You know, hasn't veered hard right anywhere. Right. I think there may be a smattering of votes where he didn't take a hard left position. But He's a pretty standard Democrat. And if Georgia is not a standard Democratic state, I mean 2018, perhaps he's a little lucky on his cycles. 2018 was a blue wave cycle in the middle of a Trump term. Right. And so is now 2020. Yeah. I'm sorry, he was 2020. I apologize. He was 2020 at the end of Trump's first term and 2026. Now in the middle of Trump's second term, where there's a blue wave coming. So there's a bit of serendipity there. But again, this has still been a state that has not really gone hard blue yet.
17: Yeah.
20: And you might think at least a mainstream Republican would give him a run for his money.
17: Yeah. I just think he's done a good job as a local elected, you know, building those local relationships, meeting people where they are and talking about their concerns, that kind of bread and butter politics that, you know, the policy guys don't see, but the people on the ground, it just sort of still matters. And I kind of like
20: that. Oh, I'm sure the constituent service has been good.
17: Yeah.
20: He also seems to have neither punched hard left or punched hard right. You know, some people say, well, you got to throw immigrants under the bus, or you got to throw transgender people under the bus. And again, he might have voted for Lake and Riley, I think.
17: Maybe. Yeah.
20: I think Warnock did too. Forget if I get that wrong, I apologize. So, you know, there are spots. There are spots where he was a little bit careful. But he hardly is going out there in a loud way talking about being overrun by immigrants and how you don't really see him attack the Democratic Party. Sometimes you see people in red leaning areas will put a little more effort into separating themselves from the national party. Yeah. So I'm not like Chuck Schumer. I'm not like Hakeem Jeffries. I'm not like Nancy Pelosi. I'm my own person in this way. And look, I'm not saying he's not his own person, but he hasn't really done a whole lot of sharp elbowing.
17: That is so interesting.
20: In that regard.
17: It's so interesting, Bill, because I hate it that Democrats feel like they have to do that. They do it all over the country, and it makes it more expensive for every Democrat everywhere in the country because they just say, that trashy brand, that's right, it is a trashy brand, mm-hmm. but I'm different. Instead of saying, like Reagan once said, when the Republican brand was equally trashy, mm-hmm. it is today again, you know, don't speak ill of fellow Republicans. And it was a path to build a brand that wasn't as hated for a while. So I kind of like that they are reserving their fire mostly for Trump.
20: Oh, and if it works, it works. You know, I'm not going to nitpick with James Tallarico because after he won his nomination, he did lean a bit more toward the center or center right on immigration and put some distance between himself and the other national Democrats on that.
17: Yep. And you can disagree, right?
20: Right. I mean, I wouldn't say that, you know, myself. But it may be, I at least have to entertain the possibility that maybe you do have to do that to win in Texas.
17: Yeah,
20: and
17: yeah.
20: He's going to run that race and I don't, and I'm not going to browbeat him for doing that. You know, you do have to allow for grace and latitude when you're trying to be a Big Ten party, you're trying to win in different regions of the country, you can't get everybody to, you know, toe the party line all the time.
17: Yeah.
20: But if Ossoff is successful, it will be notable that he has done that very, very sparingly. Mm-hmm. He is neither, swerved hard left, swerved hard right, done a big sister soldier move and like punch left. You know, he's really focused very intently on Trump's corruption and talking about the economic system being rigged and not helping the working class. Mm-hmm. You know, that's really been his bread and butter. And I think he's had the ability to avoid the kinds of intra-party fights that you're seeing in some other states because he didn't have a primary challenge. He didn't have somebody on his left flank hammering him for not going hard enough to the left. And so he hasn't been squeezed on certain areas and had to go into, you know, he has had to go into great length for, say, on Israel, which has been a difficult subject for a lot of folks. But neither is he going out of his way to create enemies on his left by taking big swings. Yeah. To
2: I mean,
20: folks
2: usually
20: on the left.
2: Primaries make candidates stronger, but it's given him a lot of freedom to navigate down there.
20: Primaries can go either way in that regard.
2: That's right. And maybe the Democratic brand, as you point out, is not so underwater in Georgia anymore. This stuff that the idea that they might be able to capture the state legislature is that's exciting. That's really
20: I really reject the argument that the Democratic brand is in such terrible shape. I understand what the argument is.
2: Yeah,
20: there is polling that says do you have a favorable unfavorable impression of the Democratic Party that tends to be very low, in some cases a tick lower than the Republicans, although they're both very low.
2: Right,
20: but.
2: Higher than the Supreme Court, I think.
20: Right. But I think the proof of the pudding is at the ballot box. And we've seen a lot of Democratic success at the ballot box in the 2020 five elections, special elections, off-year elections. And when you look at the polling in most Senate races, Democrats are doing much, much better than anyone thought they were going to do a year ago. You know, polls are our votes. We don't know if it's going to fully translate, but you certainly, you're not seeing Republicans acting very nonchalant that the Senate is going to be just fine. They're worried about Ohio. They're worried about North Carolina. They're worried about Alaska. They're worried about Iowa. They're worried about Texas. These are all places where if the Democratic brand was so terrible, I mean, because these aren't people. I mean, there are a few places where Democrats have said, you know, screw it. Let's not even have a Democrat. Let's run an independent in Nebraska.
2: Right.
20: You know, there's a fight over where should we – there's an independent in the Montana race, and there's a Democrat in the race, and the Democrat's not bowing out.
2: Right.
20: And some Democrats wish that she would. Democrat in Nebraska did bow out, and that logic was our brand is so terrible here, let's not even try. Let's just throw up an independent and see how it goes. So I understand maybe you got to do that in Nebraska, but you know, Mary Petola, Sherrod Brown, Roy Cooper, Josh Turek, James Tallarico, you know, whatever variations or deviations they might have from the national party, that D is still on the ballot at the end of their name, and they're polling competitively. I can't know if they're going to win, but they wouldn't even be competitive if the brand was such a disaster.
2: I'm going to accept yes for an answer.
20: Yeah.
2: I think that's, I'm happy with that answer. I want to ask you about something else. Because I read this morning that Assistant Treasury Secretary Kenneth Keyes, I'm just reading this to you, will be leaving the administration after reporting that it may be breaking the law. This Assistant Treasury Secretary is warning us that the administration is meddling with IRS audits. You wrote about how they broke the IRS. So let's talk about that.
20: I mean, they've broken a whole host of, you know, government agencies.
2: Right.
20: And, you know, the IRS, you know, the Joe Biden administration tried to put money into the IRS.
2: Right.
20: And Republicans would make hay with that. You know, they were trying to sick the IRS on you and, like, make your life miserable. We all use the IRS. We all file our taxes. And you want your government agencies to be well-functioning.
2: Pause one second.
20: Yeah.
2: Most of us pay our taxes because they take it out of our paycheck every month.
20: Yeah.
2: And what we really wait for is for the refund because they take a little bit too much all year long. Right.
20: Yeah.
2: So people need all those extra people in the IRS, for those who pay their taxes in their payroll, out of payroll, all those people are just there to get you your money back faster and clearer and let you file easier to get it all done. Right. The ones who don't pay taxes that way are billionaires who require a lot of work to go through the lawyering.
20: Well, I'm going to tell you a couple of personal anecdotes in this regard. I do my own taxes.
2: Yep.
20: I often make a mistake. I don't know how. It seems like straightforward to me, and somehow I make a mistake somewhere. I've had on multiple occasions the IRS catching a mistake mm-hmm. in my favor
2: mm-hmm.
20: and giving me money back. Not always. It's a mistake, and I got to pay. But it's not all. But they've sometimes voluntarily told me, "Hey, we owe you money." And in another case happened very recently. I was looking over something, and I thought the IRS was wrong. And this is actually during the Trump administration recently.
2: Yeah.
20: And I called the IRS and I talked to a human being. Look, it was a little annoying. When you try to call the IRS right now, again, this goes to, is this a well-funded organization? Is it properly staffed? I learned that I had to call like the first thing in the morning, like 7:30 in the morning. If I tried to call at 11 in the morning, I'd be in a queue that was 5 hours long and I couldn't get through.
2: Yeah.
20: But if I called at 7:30 in the morning, I could get through, talk to a human being. And actually were a couple of annoying times when the call dropped, it's not on my end. I think it was on their end. So it wasn't the smoothest experience I've ever had. But at the end of the day, I did talk to a human. The human thought I was correct, and I got I got it fixed. So it would have been better if the IRS was even better funded and has better staff, and it was easier to call. The point I'm trying to make is, though, is that you want this to be a well-funded agency so people can do that.
2: Right.
20: So they can get their problems fixed. It's not punishing to... I mean, the amount of money that goes into these agencies is a drop in the bucket compared to the entirety of the federal government. It's hardly a burden on your tax level to properly fund this one agency. And when it's working well, it's going to serve you and make sure you're not paying any more than you have to pay. So it's an example of the Trump administration really not thinking at all about what's going to make constituents happy and feel good about the people in charge. So with John Ossoff, a constituent service, I mean, the whole Doge debacle, it's based on a ideological belief that if you just have less government, wherever it is, people will be happy because they'll be paying less, because they won't be paying as much in taxes for their government. But if you're not getting the service you expect for the money that you do pay, you're not going to be happy. Yeah. And so I don't think they've really reaped a lot of political benefit by taking a sledgehammer to all these agencies. And then separately from all that, they haven't made people's lives more affordable because they've done a whole bunch of other things, namely haphazard tariffs and a misguided and ill-planned Iran war that have added to people's affordability burdens. So it's not an administration that is premised on how do we make people happy with the service the government provides. It is not in any remote sense what the Trump administration is about.
2: Is it? Could I rephrase that and say there are a handful of people they want to make happy? The ones who don't like that their complex tax returns get audited, and they want to make those billionaires happy. I don't even know if it's that well thought through.
20: I mean, obviously, there are Republicans in history that cater to billionaires in the corporate class. I don't think a lot of billionaires like the tariffs, quite frankly. I don't think Trump has a fleshed out ideology that is designed to serve particular classes of people in order to remain in power. He lives day to day, minute to minute, what feels good to me, what serves my impulses, what feeds my narcissism. And it's not at all in service to the Republican Party. I don't think it's in service to any particular class of businesses. Now, Trump is fundamentally corrupt, and he likes doing favors, you know, sort of individual favors for certain cronies. We know that's true. I mean, case in point, the reflecting pool. You know, here I'm going to have my pool guy do the reflecting pool, even though he's got through a no-bid contract, he has no qualifications into doing it. This is very kind of low-rent corruption. I think Trump does like he likes the exertion of power for power's sake.
2: Yeah,
20: and doing that kind of quid pro quo favor. We saw this in terms of, you know, how Jeffrey Epstein operated.
2: That Wait, let me stick with the reflecting pool for a second.
20: Yes, yeah, sure.
2: It is there for us to pick on. Trump, I heard somebody said this and I thought, wow, could it be? If you hire a pool guy and he doesn't get the bottom right and it leaks and does all those things, it's a warranty problem and he has to fix it. If you instead say, oh, they did everything right, but somebody carved a 30-foot gash in it and caused the problem, then you pay him again to do the work. So is he going to pay his crooked partner, friend, Mar-a-Lago neighbor twice to do a job when, since there is no 30-foot gash, there is a 30-foot tire mark that's Trump's, that you might say, this is a warranty problem. He just has to fix it. We paid him. It's his job to fix it.
20: I mean, I don't know what his next step is going to be, but we know he's trying to blame shift, as he always does. And, you know, to the point of even, you know, arresting somebody who I doubt was really a culprit here. And he has obviously no problem ferrying no-bid contracts to friends. He has no problem giving pardons to friends who don't deserve it. I mean, that kind of corruption is how Trump lives and breathes. Yeah. I don't think it's the kind of classic, you know, Paul Ryan type conservatism, George Bush kind of conservatism, which is about serving corporate classes in the aggregate. I don't think Trump really thinks or cares.
2: I mean, it squares with my sense that Trump serves Trump and nobody else. And whatever he can, All right. So. This week, we had a whole bunch of confirmation hearings in D.C., including Todd Blanche. And I think it made it clear to me, forget what Blanche said, which was appalling enough, but listening to the senators made it clear to me that the Republicans are unwilling to walk back this attack on our democracy, on our civic values, on our cherished ideals, on truth itself. They have just doubled down. I mean, again, once again, here was an off-ramp offered to them. Same thing with the DNI hearing. They had an off-ramp. They could have just said, well, that's actually not reality. They didn't. They chose to go all in again. It's like a cartoon. It's like, you know, come back or Linus with the football.
20: There is, I think, a bit of fraying of the Trump bond with the broader Republican Party. Obviously, it's very, very slow. It's hardly a tidal wave of distancing amongst most Republicans. There's still great fear of being punished by Donald Trump. And we saw cases where, for example, in Indiana, where a handful of Republicans said, we're not going to do your gerrymander. And Trump endorsed against them, and they lost. Yes. You know, so there's still a certain amount of a power that Trump has within the Republican Party, within exercised by rank and file voters, that still scares a lot of Republicans. And so, even though they almost all know better, they almost all know Trump lost the 2020 election, but they're afraid to really push the issue unless they have one foot out the door. Now, what happens if the midterms are a real blue wave? Democrats actually win the House, win the Senate, maybe take some governor's seats that people weren't expecting. How much does that further fray the bond that Trump has with the Republican Party? Because at that point, they have to ask themselves, what am I getting out of this bargain? I think most clear-eyed Republicans know that Trump is never going to be on a ballot again, that his ability to juice the base has always been erratic. He's never been as good for Republicans in a general election when he's in power. He wasn't very helpful to them he was great for 2016. He was great for 2024. He wasn't so great in 2018 and 2020. And really, I also wasn't so great in 2022 when he backed a bunch of, whack jobs in sensitive races. Yeah. He's always like a heroin supply like that. That first high is great. And you're always chasing that high after that. It's never quite as great, the second, third, fourth, fifth time. They got a little bit lucky, I think, in 2024, but it's not like 2026 is going to be a sustainable path to maintain power. Trump doesn't care because he doesn't care about the longevity of the Republican Party, but everyone else in the Republican Party does care. And they're caught between, I think, the recognition that they need to turn the page on Trump if they're going to be a competitive party post-Trump, but still unsure if they can sever Trump from the base in primaries. I mean, Trump, in theory, could still be a power behind the throne in 2020 and beyond, so long as he's alive. He could still fire off tweets and determine a lot of primaries if his standing is what it is today in the Republican Party. But does that change?
17: Tom Tillis saying who is not, you know, who lost. He's got nothing to lose. How does that explain Tillis saying, yeah, you know what, I'm going to support.

0: a lot farther than most Republicans in standing up to Trump. Yeah. But that's because he wouldn't run for office again. He said, I'm not going to be on the ballot. And that's freed him up. You know, he isn't, you know, his calculations are not short-term political. Why he said, I'll only back Todd Blanch if he meets with Epstein victims. Okay, he technically did that. Even if it was a totally unsatisfied meeting with Epstein victims, that's good enough for me.
1: Which, by the way, he testified was illegal and he couldn't do it.
0: Right.
1: And then
0: right,
1: he did.
0: Right. Yeah. Yes. Why that was sufficient for Tillis, I don't know. All these guys never become, you know, they don't become Democrats all of a sudden, even when they liberate themselves in part.
1: Yeah.
0: So I'm not going to give Tillis too hard a time on that because he has done more than the average Republican, but only when he's not on the ballot. I mean, it's more impressive when you do it when you are on the ballot.
1: Yeah, a lot more. All right. Well, what about this mad abuse of the national airwaves in this national televised speech, which only Barry Weiss and Fox thought fit to carry?
0: I mean, I think a lot of Democrats are really nervous about it going in, thinking this is going to be the beginning of, you know, a total election theft. And I think it's been largely written off by most as just more blatherings from an addled sore loser. There's no media coverage that says, oh, he has the goods. He found out that the election was rigged. Everyone agrees that he didn't bring the receipts at all. And you don't even see a lot of Republicans cheering him on. I mean, most Republicans who are on the ballot are begging Trump
1: to shut up.
0: Yeah. And talk about ways to make people's lives more affordable. And they're really angry that he let him twist in the wind for a time over this housing bill. He did let it become law, but he threatened to veto it. He dumped on its import. No one cares about this. They care about the Save America Act. And every poll tells us that, no, they don't care about the Save America Act. They care about having their checkbooks be balanced and having some money saved so they could, you know, go on a vacation or send their kids to college or have a comfortable retirement. Mm-hmm. That's what they care about. And Trump has given his fellow Republicans nothing in that regard, and they're frustrated by it. So again, this is where I don't know when this may break, but I do think you clearly have a good chunk of, you know, right leaning people who don't support Donald Trump right now. I mean, Donald Trump is down around 40% approval. That's and you know, he was about, you know, he got about 49% of the vote in 2024. He's never cracked 50% of the vote. When you're down to 40%, you're down to hardcore base. You've lost some of the soft Trump center right support because he hasn't delivered on the promise he was going to make your goods more affordable, and other Republicans want to be able to deliver on that score, and Trump's not letting deliver on that score, and they're frustrated.
1: So and he can't because of the Iran war has he's in a trap. He went into a war. He lost the Iran war. And then he restarted it because he says it's a different war, and he's lost the second one already. I mean, it's such an embarrassment, and it's so dangerous for the whole world, and so costly for us.
0: Well, but, I mean, it's a trap of his own making. I mean, you know,
1: yes,
0: no one made him drop the bombs on Iran. I mean, I know he was heavily lobbied by Netanyahu, but Trump had every he has agency, he has power, he's the president of the freaking United States. You know, he's like, he doesn't get pushed around by Netanyahu. I don't think he was. I think Netanyahu successfully appealed to his ego and his narcissism. I think Trump is somebody who has, I always hate playing armchair psychologist, but you're kind of stuck doing that with Trump because he doesn't behave rationally. So you can't be a rational political analyst with Trump because he doesn't function that way. So you're stuck being a psychoanalyst. And to my mind, he gets some kind of fulfillment from the exertion of unilateral power.
1: Yes.
0: And it almost doesn't even matter what the exertion is for, so long as he can do it himself. He does not

0: He sold himself as Mr. Art of the Deal. He doesn't like negotiations. He doesn't like having what he is able to do constrained by some other party, being it a foreign leader or the Congress or the court. He doesn't like that. And in his second term, like a lot of presidents, it's not unusual for a second term president to say, you know what, I got as much as I could out of this Congress. I'm going to focus more on the international politics because I have more latitude here. That's a pretty normal dynamic.
1: None of his focus has been so disastrous.
0: Right.
1: This is a huge problem, and it's one that impacts his ability to deliver on that message. I'm going to connect these dots here. You were saying before I went to Iran, the Republicans wanted to focus on making people's lives better, bringing down the cost of everything. And then he has this utterly screwed up folly that, in addition to killing people needlessly, is forever raising prices in the United States and around the world, has forever given up the idea of free passage in international waters on the seas. And we're going to see a problem with that, not just in the Strait of Hormuz, but in other places because of the precedent of the Strait of Hormuz, something that America has guaranteed for the world for 60 years, right? Gone, poof, because of this idiot. So prices, he can't fix the price problem for Americans now. He can't do it. It just can't be done in the conditions he set. So instead he's like, I got another promise. I'm going to get rid of everybody who doesn't look white, and I'm going to double down on ICE, which looks like is what he's doing.
0: Well, I think the ICE part of it was always in the plans. I don't think he is doubling down because Iran has gone sideways. I think they always want to go hard on mass deportation, partly because of Trump, partly because of Stephen Miller. And when they hit a massive roadblock with the deaths in Minnesota, yes, and elsewhere, the Minnesota was the ones that got the most attention, they made a atypical political retreat. They realized, you know what, this isn't working for us. This isn't helping us politically. We still want to do it. We still want to deport people, but we got to find a way to do this a little below the radar. We can't go occupying a city. That's gonna make things too complicated. And so they haven't done these full-blown occupations since, but they still are stuck having hired people with almost no background check or vetting or standards whatsoever. And so you're asking for situations like we just saw in Biddleford, Maine, where from what evidence we have, someone who had no business being in any kind of law enforcement capacity whatsoever, given a weapon and losing his cool. Yeah. So I think that's on a different track in my mind than what happened with Iran. But if I can pull the lens back for a bit here, to the extent that people thought that Trump was about something substantive that actually was politically sustainable and even wise, that he was going to be a different kind of Republican, you know, not a Paul Ryan, George Bush Republican, wasn't going to gut Social Security and Medicare, was going to care about the working class, was going to use tariffs in a way that was going to bring back American jobs, and was not going to get into foreign ventures that were going to lead to quagmires that suck the political lifeblood out of a political party. That's what a lot of people thought they were buying into with Donald Trump. And then he does the tariffs in the most ham-fisted, ill-thought-out way possible, which doesn't really bring jobs back. It just jacks up prices on the average consumers, especially does not help farmers who are part of the Trump coalition. And because he has that itch he has to scratch with the exertion of power, I think that Trump really believed what he said about avoiding endless wars in his first term. I don't think he really wanted to go there. I think he had some understanding at some point in his life that you don't get to control the board once you go to war. I mean, he likes control. He likes exertion of power. And he used to understand that once you cross that line, that's, you know, all bets are off. It's much more fun to be at the ribbon cutting than to be on, you know, in the battlefield. But he got a taste of it, you know, particularly with, you know, the first is the drug boats. hey, I'm just killing these people on drug boats, and I'm doing this, and it looks cool, looks like a video game, and I can say I'm defending the borders.
1: It just looks like murder to me.
0: Yeah, well, sure, but in his mind, you know, this seems I'm doing this. I'm using the military, and there's no political blowback to it. I'm just exerting my power and getting away with it. Let's go a little farther. Let's abduct the leader of Venezuela, and even though apparently that operation was a little touch and go in points, but hey, they pulled it off. They got him and they brought him back, and no obvious political blowback. They didn't go through all that difficult changing of government stuff. We're just gonna promote the other socialist leader in Venezuela and boss that person around. It's good for us. It's
1: never mind regime, the Nobel regime change Prize on the cheap. Who gave you his Nobel Prize? Who actually won the? You know, it has the popular support. Never mind.
0: But that's a lot more work. It's messier. It would have been bloodier. Eh, who needs that? You know, I can go in. I can get out. No muss, no fuss. Well, now Netanyahu is telling me I could do this in Iran. We have a plan. We're going to send the Kurds in, and we're going to install Ahmadinejad, who was the face of the nuclear program. It's totally insane.
1: And he was told it was insane in the situation room, right? And it didn't matter.
0: It's all, I mean, it's amateur hour on so many levels. But again, I think he was susceptible to it because it was the promise of being just do it. Do it yourself. No negotiation. You can do it quick and you'll be lauded for it. And so he got hooked on that exertion of power, and it blinded him to how it was going to upset the entire affordability agenda, which every Republican knows is what the midterms and the sustainability of the entire party is going to hinge upon.
1: Yeah. Well, which is why let's talk about like Iowa and Maine, like the Democrat and Iowa. We have chances that are unthinkable, and yet we have chances not just, you know, to win a Senate race, but to win some House seats in Iowa. Crazy. In Maine, where there could not be a bigger screw up, right, from the Democratic side in a primary. I mean, you know, it happens occasionally, but the Democratic voters picked a candidate and then later said, you know, all those warnings that were before, we should have listened. And now we're dumping the candidate because we shouldn't have put him there. And they got like a tiny little window. And yet they've stayed focused in Maine. They've stayed focused on Susan Collins. They put together a crazy short time, a credible process to pick somebody. I mean, they could win Maine. They could win in Iowa, partly for the reasons you're talking about, which is that no one in the country thinks the president's thinking about their pocketbook or their own public health or whatever the issue is.
0: I certainly agree with you. I mean, not everybody thinks this, but I do agree that Democrats have not – they could still win Maine. I don't think it's over by any stretch.
1: Yep.
0: Polling is a little iffy because I still – A lot of fly-by-night operators out there, but the most recent poll that was done showed up most of the candidates at least being competitive with Collins, if not leading by a little bit. And when should they pick a nominee? How well-orchestrated this convention process is going to be still remains to be seen.
1: Right.
0: We're talking on Saturday the 18th. They're electing their delegates today, and we'll see how the actual convention goes next week. That could still go sideways.
1: It could, but it's not like we're talking about an enormous. I mean, it's hard. It's a state. It's hard to do, but it isn't a huge state, right? And it isn't a massively diverse state. It has it's got a lot of things that make this doable.
0: Oh, sure. Sometimes people fight when the stakes are smallest. You know, the people can find ways to disagree if they want to, and we'll see if they can keep their eyes on the prize or not. But Collins is still beatable. We have all these other Senate races, which are surprisingly competitive. We have a Michigan primary that's gotten very acrimonious for Democrats. We'll have to see how that turns out and whoever wins can bring that party back together afterwards. That's not a slam dunk race. I think we have seen in this summer more intra-party friction amongst Democrats than we have seen in a while, which is not ideal as far as keeping your eyes on the prize and, you know, winning in November. But the primary season will end. I think we got a tough one. Democrats have a tough one in Michigan, August 4th. The Wisconsin gubernatorial primary has gotten a little loopy, and that's August 11th. There's a couple in September, like Massachusetts and New Hampshire's in September, but those aren't too ideological. So I think the and Minnesota's also August, I think, and that's a little touchy between Flanagan and Craig for that Senate race. But although presuming either one would win in the general.
1: And Mike Lindell, who's registered to vote in Texas, just got Trump's endorsement
0: for the governor's race. For the governor's race,
1: right. In a state where he's registered to vote in a different state.
0: Democrats need to be putting the spotlight on the Republicans and their craziness, and not getting into unnecessary, because I think the disagreements within the Democratic Party are pretty minor in the bigger scheme of things. I mean, I don't want to trivialize the Israel issue, but there are a lot of issues. And
1: Democrats are mostly in agreement, but primaries are how parties renew themselves. And I have this theory, I'd love to get your take on it, that for most of my life, we had two legitimate political parties, a left of center and a right of center party. And they had ideological differences that reflected the differences in America. And you elect people to a legislature, and your job is like, make the best deal you can. And so we elected, let's make a deal, guys. The Republican Party opted out of that a while ago. They said, we're not in to make a deal. We're here to beat you over the head. We will not make a deal. If we have a speaker of our house that says we'll make a deal, we're going to run them out of town. So we are not ever going to do a deal with you. And the Democrats were slow to catch on. So I think this primary season for Democrats is the combination of replacing let's make a deal Democrats with get stuff done Democrats. And it's also a generational shift election.
0: Well, yeah. I mean, but this is where the divides are happening. What does it mean to be a get it done Democrat? Essentially,
1: you have to have that conversation every few years.
0: To be simplistic, there's a divide between the establishment Democrats and the socialistic Democrats. What does that mean? Yeah. So here you have this case in Denver, where Diana DeGette, a 30-year congresswoman, was voted out in favor of Democratic Socialist Murat Kiros. There's almost no vote in DeGette's record that was a sellout vote. You know, she was a pretty standard progressive Democrat. You know, Medicare for all, abolish ICE.
1: Yep.
0: I don't think she went as far as saying, I don't think she said genocide. I don't think she used the term genocide. That's been like a wedge point that's been pushed. And she voted for a bill in January that was keep the State Department open bill, otherwise it would go into shutdown.
1: Yep.
0: But it had Israeli aid in that bill, and so that was used against her. And so she could say, hey, I'm for Medicare for all, and the response would be, well, you've been there 30 years. Well, I don't see Medicare for all. And I think it's unfair to put that on her. She's one congressperson out of 435. She wasn't an obstacle to Medicare for all. She's not the reason why you don't have it. And it's not clear to me how swapping her out is going to get you farther in that project. But that's where there is frustration amongst, particularly amongst younger voters, saying, just saying you're for it's not good enough for me. And so I want some more evidence that you're going to take things a step farther than the incumbent is currently doing to push that envelope. And so it's a safe bet in Denver. Kiros is going to win that general election. It was more up in the air with Graham Plattner in Maine, and now we have Michigan cases. Ken Abdul El Sayed, someone who is, calls what's happening in Israel genocide, doesn't challenges the concept of Israel's right to exist as a Jewish state, is Medicare for all, and has in the past used defund the police rhetoric, although he kind of danced around a little bit currently. I can't tell you today he is unelectable. Maybe he is electable. I don't know. But no one of that profile has been elected in a purple state before. So there's some element of risk there. Now, you could also say there's an element of risk to Haley Stevens.
1: That's what Michiganders are weighing right now.
0: Right. You could say Haley Stevens is a risk because she has been so close to AIPAC, and she just voted against this amendment in the House that would have cut off all aid to Israel, that the people in Michigan who are steadfastly anti-Israel won't, who would otherwise vote for a Democrat, won't vote for her. I don't know. I mean,
1: yeah, it's very tough. Michigan is a tough state.
0: And the polling there, I think almost all of the polling in Michigan is not done by independent operators. That's something I actually wrote about recently at the Washington Monthly. As polling has gotten more expensive,
1: right,
0: and you see the media do less of it. And some people, I think if you ask someone 5 years ago, they'd say, great, I'm sick of all this polling. I'm sick of this horse race coverage. Show me the issues. That's yeah, better
1: you
0: anyway.
1: You still get it, but you don't get it with quality polls.
0: Well, exactly. The people fill the void. Yeah. People often have either outright agendas, or they're just fly-by-night operators. They just have no idea if they're any good or not because they just came on the scene a few months ago. Right, and Bill, so it's hard to know who's elected and who isn't elected.
1: Because we've run out of time. Which I can't believe because we had a little extra time today. All right, everybody, the Washington Monthly. And Bill, tell them how to get your update that you do.
0: Well, I mean, I write for the monthly usually twice a week, the WashingtonMonthly.com. We put out a Substack newsletter. So you can get not just my stuff, other people's stuff through that newsletter if you sign up on Substack. And sometimes I do Substack Lives with my friend Matt Lewis. We do a thing called the DMZ. And there's other podcasts we do with our other my colleague Ann Kim. And I'm on Blue Sky, as you know. Bill Sher, Blue Sky.
1: All right. I wish you luck today. I hope you find a kilt, and I wish you a lot of luck in the knee contest.
0: Thank you.
1: Thanks so much for joining me.
0: My pleasure.
1: Bye. All right, everybody. We will be back and head to Maine after a quick break.
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4: NBC News Radio, I'm Lisa Carton. Two U.S. service members have been killed in Jordan. U.S. Central Command says the two were killed in action defending against Iranian ballistic missile and drone attacks on July 17th. In a post on X today, CENTCOM added that one U.S. service member is currently missing. Four other American service members were medically evacuated to Jordanian hospitals and were treated and released. CENTCOM is withholding their identities until 24 hours after the next of have been notified. The news follows a seventh wave of U.S. attacks on key infrastructure in Iran. Tehran said today it had retaliated with strikes against U.S. targets in Bahrain, Qatar, Oman, Kuwait, Jordan, and Syria. Hazardous wildfire smoke is impacting over a dozen states. Air quality alerts span from the upper Midwest and Great Lakes to New England and south through the Northeast and Mid-Atlantic. Over 900 wildfires are burning across Canada, sending smoke into the Northeast and Mid-Atlantic, but a storm system moving through today may help clear some of the smog. NBC's Maggie Vespa reports the wildfire smoke is intense in a large area of the U.S.
5: The smoky cloak of misery covering millions across the U.S., a thick haze swallowing iconic landmarks like the Empire State Building in New York and Chicago's Navy Pier Ferris wheel along Lake Michigan.
4: The Midwest and Upper Great Lakes are expected to see poor air quality through the weekend as northwesterly winds push smoke clouds into the region. Lettuce served at Taco Bell is being linked to a national outbreak of explosive diarrhea. The cyclosporiasis outbreak has spread to 34 states, causing a host of unpleasant symptoms in nearly 7,000 cases. Health officials now say a possible source of the parasite is shredded iceberg lettuce supplied to Taco Bell by Taylor Farms. You're listening to the latest on NBC News Radio.
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1: All right, everybody. Isha Pendarkar is a senior reporter at the Maine Morning Star. That's a publication that's part of the very important state's newsroom organization. She covers politics and education. Her writing reflects a temperament that values equity and a talent for analyzing data. Hello, Isha. Thank you for joining us.
11: Thank you for having me.
1: There's a bit going on in Maine, and it's, you know, not just summer vacationers overrunning your state. Between Graham Plattner and Johann Sebastian Guerrero, there's a lot to talk about.
11: Yes, it's been a busy couple weeks here. Obviously, starting with the allegations against Graham Plattner that he dropped out amid.
1: Right. So there had been concerns about his candidacy since the very beginning, but the cumulative effect of them leading up to that last set of allegations made him untenable to Democrats. And so he was pushed to resign. Do I have that right?
11: Yes, that's correct. A lot of people, including the Maine Democratic Party, called on Plattner to drop out on Monday as soon as the allegations went public.
1: Yeah. All right. So what happens? What's the process for replacing him? And has that process ever, is this the first time that's ever happened? And what does it look like? And what do you expect?
11: Yeah, so we asked the Secretary of State in Maine whether something like this has ever happened before, and as far as they could tell, nothing had happened that was similar to this. There were obviously no nominees that dropped out after being elected in the primaries like Plattner was. So, and the most common reason for a nominee to drop out is death or, you know, some other kind of unforeseen circumstance. But so this is all a new system that the Maine Democrats are sort of making up as they go. They have announced a convention to replace Plattner, and that convention will happen next weekend, July 25th. And it will feature about 601 delegates from across the state, from all our 16 counties, and they will be chosen. The delegates will be chosen in their county caucuses, which are happening this weekend. So basically, all registered Democrats will be able to vote for the delegate that they want, and then those representatives will go on to the convention, and they will choose one of the 12 candidates that are in the running. People have announced since Plattner's dropping out that they are running. A few of them are prominent Democrats who got more than 20% of the vote in the gubernatorial primary or the race for U.S. For House of Representatives up in our second district. But some of them are lesser-known political newcomers that have also thrown their hat into the ring. So it's a crowded field, and there will be many debates leading up to the convention. A lot of national news organizations, including CNN's Jake Tapper, are hosting these debates. So everyone's focus is on this first-of-its-kind process that the Maine Democrats have in place.
1: Yeah. To get to the 12 candidates, was there some threshold they had to meet, or could anybody in the state have raised their hand and say, I want to do this?
11: Yeah, so they had to collect 500 signatures and submit them. They also had to write an essay and fill out a form about why they wanted to run, and all of those were announced by the Maine Democratic Party last week, and the candidates right now have only announced their intent to run. The signature deadline isn't until next week, so they have a little bit of time.
1: Wow.
11: Yeah.
1: I mean, 500 signatures. Look, a Chicago alderman's got to get something like, 10,000 signatures.
11: Right.
1: So, yeah. And then we all sue each other to say the signatures aren't valid. So it's going to be a mess, I think.
11: So I think that is an important point, because there has been recent precedent in Maine. This is a little off topic, but basically there was a referendum that was aiming to restrict transgender sports in the state, and it got banned because people challenged the validity of the signatures. So we have very recent precedent that dictates that signatures can be successfully challenged. But I think, from what I understand, no third party can challenge the validity of these signatures, which is what the Maine Democratic Party announced. Now, I don't know how legal that is to announce, but basically, since the Maine Democratic Party is the legal entity responsible for choosing Plattner's replacement, they could have, in theory, just said, here's your replacement, and pick someone. The fact that they're announcing this process is, they say, because they want to remain transparent and give everyone a chance to have their vote counted.
1: Absolutely right. It's a nightmare of a challenge that the Maine Democrats have risen to by trying to figure out a process that has some credibility. But are they limited to the candidates who put in signatures, or could they say, you know what, we've decided that there's a Maine person we think could win. Her name is Heather Cox Richardson. We're going to make her the nominee.
11: Yeah, I don't think they can do that. I think they haven't given themselves, through the process they have announced, any sort of veto power to overrule who the delegates vote for. And obviously, each candidate can, rally their own voter base to say, you should go be a delegate. And at least a few prominent ones have done that. And they have forms published to say, come be a delegate for Troy Jackson, or come be a delegate for Nirav Shah, which are two of the more prominent ones.
1: So I love small D Democratic politics. And I wonder if what you're seeing has, because of Plattner had this very big campaign and got a lot of votes, and then he went south, that on one hand, that could really turn people off. On the other, this process that's followed could electrify people and make them say, I really want to be part of this. I really want to participate. And, it's very, so what is it? Which is it?
11: That is a good question, and only time can tell, because so far 11,000 people had already pre-registered to vote in the county caucuses, which shows a level of engagement. All of this is a week old. It's really unfolding fast. So for Maine is a small state. So for 11,000 registered Democrats to say, we're going to sign up and, vote in the convention, and for 4,000 people to sign up to be delegates, we're already seeing a level of engagement. Now, if that's going to be enough, we will know in November, because Plattner also won over a lot of the state's unenrolled voters, and Maine being a purple state, those independent unenrolled voters are very important to factor in, and Plattner's grassroots message really echoed with them. And as we know now, Plattner is also recruited by independents. So he wasn't recruited by the establishment of the Democrats that run the Maine Democratic Party. So we will see. There's no way to talk about how the independent vote will factor in, but we estimate that it's a significant portion.
1: How many, just give me a size for Maine, how many voters voted in the primary?
11: I think Plattner said there were about 150,000 people that voted for him that were Democrats and independents. So
1: independents are allowed to vote in Democratic primaries in Maine? They are here in Illinois.
11: Maine has semi-open primaries. We've had it for a few years, which means unenrolled voters can pick either party to vote in the primaries.
1: Okay. So 150,000. And it'd be hard to imagine 150,000 people participating in countywide.
11: Correct.
1: You never know. It's interesting. I mean, they're not even voting for the candidate. They're voting for delegates to vote for a candidate.
11: Right.
1: Very 1850. It's old school, but.
11: Yeah. Yeah. It's like kind of like a game of telephone, but that's the system that they came up with, given their time crunch, does seem to be, from what political science experts have told me, to be the best and most transparent way to do something like this.
1: Yeah. Which there's no rule before. How do Mainers feel about this? Do they feel that the Democrats are attempting to deal with this mess in a legitimate way?
11: I think from some people that we've heard, they do feel that way. Now, there hasn't been a chance to, you know, extensively poll people on this. Obviously, we've had other very pertinent news in the past week, so our attention has been divided. But, you know, from what we can tell, based on the participation in this, there does seem to be a consensus. And people are riled up. Some of these candidates were very recent they were candidates for governor, and a couple of them at least have like very strong followings. And so what we've been seeing is supporters of those candidates, including former Platner volunteers, were very riled up to keep supporting them. They were sort of, you know, they volunteered for these candidates, they knocked on doors for them, they did phone banks. And then once these candidates jumped back in, we've seen at least those people, those volunteers and voters, being re-energized to participate. So as far as we can tell, this is going to be a pretty, for Maine's size, this is going to be a pretty inclusive process.
1: That's great. I mean, you haven't heard an outcry of people saying it's not fair.
11: No, we haven't heard that. And I think because this was, you know, the most, like, as we said, talked about earlier, this was the best they could do based on a short amount of time. So we haven't heard open criticism, especially since they announced yesterday that any registered Democrat can vote in the county caucuses from home virtually. They don't have to be present at the county caucuses. They can just register their vote for a delegate of that they know is representing the voter, the candidate they want.
1: That's interesting. That's really interesting. You have a Democratic Party chair, sorry, or executive director in the state who is young and has recently made her presence felt sort of in the national stage, partly because of this. And she seems very dynamic and able to articulate the fairness of this process pretty well.
11: Mm-hmm. Yeah. Yeah, she, they have been, I think the Democratic Party and a lot of the voters have been pretty focused on the fact that this is a key election to defeat Susan Collins. We were a little concerned about, you know, Platner obviously built a movement in Maine, and he also gained national attention for the kind of movement he built. And there was some doubt about whether that movement can just be transferred to a new candidate. And no one had seemed to sort of have the it factor that people describe Platner as having. But very soon after that, we heard from people who were, you know, involved with Platner's campaign. These people were introducing him at town halls. They were volunteering for him. Some of them were employed. And they, like, employed by him. And we've all heard that it's not about Platner. It's about taking down Susan Collins. Mainers seem to be pretty focused on that message. And the Maine Democratic Party and Devin Murphy Anderson in particular have been focused on that message from basically last year. They have had several press conferences to highlight Susan Collins' role in various Medicaid cuts to other social services, safety nets, SNAP, cuts elsewhere that, you know, help, like, that used to help disadvantaged communities. And they've also recently highlighted Susan Collins' role in the ICE funding expansion. So the Democratic Party has focused on Susan Collins and basically how this is an election to replace her. And that message seems to be echoed by a lot of the people that are engaged in this process. So it is mostly about Collins and not really about Platner at this point.
1: Yeah. Well, I mean, about Susan Collins, I every state is different and I don't know Maine very well. Oh, excuse me. But here by the Great Lakes where I live, if I had a senator who said, you know, I am going to stand up and protect a woman's right to choose. And that's the most important thing. And I will never support a nominee to the court who will overturn Roe v. Wade. And then was the champion and the actual vote to get Kavanaugh on the Supreme Court to overturn Roe v. Wade. She would be run out of office. But that's right. Only here in the by the Great Lakes. And maybe it's different in Maine.
11: It doesn't seem to be that much different among the Democrats and the voters that seem to oppose Collins vehemently. She has not faced an election here in Maine since that vote. The last time, obviously, she was up for re-election was 2020. The candidate yep. who was running against her was... She raised a lot of money, but failed to garner the kind of grassroots support that Plattner did. And, yep. you know, even the lesser known people that are running to be his replacement seem to have a strong voter base of people who are already supporting them. And the person who ran against Collins in the past didn't seem to have a lot of that. So okay. I feel like this is, from what a lot of people are saying, this seems to be the Democrats' best shot in years to unseating her. But obviously, Collins has a lot more money. She has a lot more fundraising even than Plattner, and he spent a lot of what he had raised. We don't know how much funding the new Democratic nominee will go into this with, and there's only a few months left for the election. So that will factor in heavily. And she's been in that seat since the 90s. So it is difficult to unseat her for anyone, let alone a nominee that came into the picture 4 months before the election.
1: Yeah. Let's talk about ICE in Maine. I mean, the shooting of Juan Sebastian Guerrero was pretty shocking. They killed him in front of his kid in pajamas. I mean, I'm not aware that Maine is used to, you know, people being shot on the street. It happens in other parts of the country sometimes, but it's really not, I don't think, something that's pretty common there. How did that feel to everybody?
11: Yeah, it's definitely not common here. We have one of the lowest crime rates in the country, maybe the lowest. I'm not sure on the exact most updated numbers. But there was nothing to warrant the sort of ICE presence that Maine has seen over the past few months. There was an operation. They named it Operation Catch of the Day, because of Maine's reputation for lobsters. And they were in our state, like, you know, DHS had said that this is a targeted immigration enforcement operation in Maine. And everyone was sort of confused as to why the whitest state in the country would have a targeted immigration operation. And people suspected that it's because our governor publicly stood up to him at the meeting. And white. That became national news. And I think that had something to do with the sort of focus the federal government has since had on Maine, has since directed to Maine. And that might be why agents have been in Maine disproportionately based on the number, the size of our immigrant community. Obviously, most of the people that have been subject to this enforcement do not have criminal records. They often have work permits. Sometimes they're in the country legally or on temporary protected status, which is a legal status. So it's sort of unclear why this is happening. There was his lawyer told us yesterday that there was no threat to public safety. There was no warrant against him. There was no reason for them to target him. He didn't have a criminal record. He was just a working 25-year-old father. And, you know, that he wasn't, DHS has since admitted that he wasn't even the target of their supposed investigation. He wasn't who they were there for. So we're still not sure what they were there for. And so it's a little bit unclear. We don't have answers from DHS. They've since defended, the training of ICE agents. We just read this morning that they did have body cameras and that weren't turned on. So obviously the question of enforcement and how these operations are conducted is an open question. We don't have all the answers yet. And yeah.
1: Forgive me, because we went through this when ICE was here in Chicago and when they were in Minneapolis and other places. They said, oh, they have body cameras, but they didn't turn them on. And they're very well trained. Right. But the training should include how to turn on a body camera. They say they're having a targeted effort in your state, and they murder somebody
11: they
1: that they didn't
11: January.
1: Target.
11: Yeah.
1: Hmm? Right?
11: None of this. That effort was in January. Yeah.
1: None of this speaks to good training. I mean, so when they speak and they say things like that, in the parts of the country they've ravaged previously, we hear this and we just think they're lying. Because the evidence doesn't back it up. I mean, how do they say they're well trained when they hunt, when they kill a man they weren't searching for, and they can't figure out how to turn on their body cameras?
11: Yeah, there are very valid questions about their training that even our governor has raised to Congress, and we, again, have yet to hear back on what the answer is.
1: Of course. And when you hear back, this is not a reporter speaking. I'm not a reporter, so I get to say this. But my judgment is when you hear back, it will be a lie. Isha, so you said earlier with related to the Senate race that Susan Collins is also taking heat for ICE. She was one of those people who voted, right, to give ICE an extra couple billion dollars and with zero extra oversight or guardrails. Is that correct?
11: So partially, I think her spokespeople have pushed back on that. When we have asked her about it directly, there have been, obviously her vote is documented in allowing ICE to have $70 billion extra for their enforcement and to hire new agents. But she has said that she has pushed for body cameras and training. Her direct statement was the fact that in April, new protections Senator Collins negotiated in the DHS funding process became law. This includes $20 million for expanded use of body-worn cameras, $2 million for de-escalation training, and $20 million for increased oversight of detention facilities. And she proposed these accountability measures to make both law enforcement and those they interact with safer. This is a direct statement from her spokesperson. But she goes on in that same statement to also say that the work that ICE and Border Patrol do is really important, and the fact that they are being called, like, they basically there are calls to abolish them is unfair and it will not protect anyone. And that's also officially her statement. So she sort of, from what we can tell, saying that some of these measures for to rein in ICE are common sense, but the fact that, you know, she won't go ahead and say they need to be defunded if these measures aren't instituted immediately because people continue to die does seem to be vastly inadequate in the eyes of many of our leaders and obviously the Biddeford community and Maine overall, because there's been thousands of people out on the street protesting since this happened.
1: Susan Collins did, I think, vote to impeach Donald Trump the second time, not the first time. But she hasn't followed up on that. And that second time was for sending the mob into the Capitol on January 6th. And I think she voted to impeach. Am I right on that?
11: I believe so. I do have to check, so don't quote me on that. But okay. Yeah, right. Yeah.
1: But where has she been on the most recent claims that, you know, Americans can't trust elections? I mean, the president this week is all over saying Americans can't trust elections. Don't believe the votes. China's manipulating the votes. He didn't bother with evidence, but he had a primetime speech to tell us this just you know, Thursday night. Where is she on all of this you can't trust the vote stuff?
11: Yeah, so I do think, I'm trying to remember if she made a public statement about that. I think there was a concern a few months ago about some local, like state level election ballots being found in an Amazon delivery box or something like that. And she did say that, you know, elections need tighter scrutiny when she was asked about that. but I don't think she has commented publicly on Trump's stance. Obviously, we know that Trump and Collins have not been the biggest fans of each other in the past. They've made public statements about it. But when Trump has been asked as of late about Susan Collins, he has said that she's doing a good job, basically. So I think that's sort of the Republican Party banding together ahead of the elections. When J.D. Vance came to Bangor a couple months ago, he also said that Susan Collins, you know, could be more devoted to the party, but the fact that she has logged that many years serving Maine means that she deserves to be reelected. It wasn't a ringing endorsement for Susan Collins like it was for other members of the Republican Party. So they're both sort of lukewarm on each other. So that being said, I do not know what Susan Collins has said about most recent claims from President Trump.
1: What's her voting record within Trump, too? She voted with the administration almost all the time?
11: Not what she says,
1: what she votes.
11: Yeah, I'm sorry. I'm not familiar with her voting record. Okay. Let's
1: talk about something else a little bit. The things we've been talking about are issues that are the big issues that affect the whole country. What are the things that are uniquely Maine that Mainers are concerned about?
11: Yeah, Mainers are very concerned about affordability right now. Obviously, everywhere is facing this issue, but Maine is not a rich state. Our median income is not that high, except perhaps Portland being the only exception. The people in Portland are being forced out because of the high rent prices as well. So, you know, I used to live in a major city beforehand, just a side note. And when I moved to Maine from Washington, D.C., my rent went down by $50 a month, which is kind of ridiculous. Yeah. It sort of shows you what the crisis is like. And a lot of Mainers are calling for lower electric prices, lower housing prices. There's a housing crisis. And so every candidate has been focused. Graham Plattner was pretty focused on this. Every gubernatorial candidate has been pretty focused on this. The fact that the cost of living needs to go down is sort of universally agreed on. How politicians propose to do that is the question, but and it's vastly different answers if you ask the Republicans versus Democrats, but it is sort of an agreed upon issue that Mainers are facing. So I think what Mainers are looking for at the ballot box is someone who delivers on that promise. Now, if you're in the Republican Party and you believe Susan Collins is going to do that, you're going to continue voting for her. But I think there's a lot of people pointing out, including the Maine Democrats, that she has failed to do that in the past several decades that she's been in office.
1: What are the differences in their solutions to affordability? What are the Republicans generally saying, and what are the Democrats generally saying? And I know each candidate has their own take, but if you could say this is the general character of the GOP solution and the Democratic solution, what would they be?
11: Yeah, so this differs at the state versus national level, but talking about the state level Democrats and Republicans, Republicans have obviously, they've not been in control in Maine for the past 8 years in terms of state government. Both chambers of the legislature and our governor has been Democratic for the past 8 years. And so Republicans continue to claim that the cost of living can be solved by, I'm putting this in quotes, cutting the fraud, waste, and abuse in Maine. They've zoomed in on the Medicaid program, as has the federal government. Maine has been targeted with an investigation for that one, too. So they're saying the obvious solution is to cut some of these social services from people that they say don't deserve to be on those programs, and to cut the what they're calling fraud, waste, and abuse in those programs, be it SNAP or it. Medicaid. They're also saying taxes need to be lower. But in the same vein, they oppose the millionaire's tax that Maine imposed this year. And Democrats are saying, you know, we need to obviously, like, I think a lot of Democrats have called for higher taxes on millionaires. A lot of Democrats have focused on increasing property taxes on second homeowners, which is a huge issue in Maine being a seasonal state. So there's a lot of very highly very high property values owned by people who don't live here all throughout the year. And so a lot of Democrats have proposed taxes on those. They are also saying, you know, investments in affordable housing, investments in Medicaid investments and SNAP are critical, and so obviously they are proposing to increase those. They're also saying cut ICE's budget. They're saying, you know, there's a lot of spending at the government level in the federal government that could be cut and redirected to helping reinstitute some of these social services and, you know, bring down those premiums in the health insurance marketplace. So very different approaches.
1: Okay, well, that's interesting. I look forward to talking to you again sometime as this campaign heats up, and see what happens after the this really interesting set of caucuses. I appreciate your time, Misha. Tell everybody where they can find your work.
11: Yeah, you can find me on mainmorningstar.com. We have no paywall, so you can read all of our work for free. It's the same Instagram and Blue Sky handle as well, @mainmorningstar. And if you're on Facebook, we're there as well.
1: Thank you so much. Have a good day.
11: Thank you. Goodbye.
12: Would it be crazy if you packed your bags and left for a week, a month, a year? What if you left for 2 years? What if you were going far away to help in a village on the edge of the Gobi Desert to teach children and learn a thing or two about yourself? Would that be crazy? Peace Corps. Life is calling. How far will you go?
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10: Welcome back to Edwin Eisendrath's It's the Democracy, Stupid, on WCPT 820.
1: Hello, everybody. Come on in. It's Friday. It's the Democracy, Stupid. And I'm joined today by David Smith, who is the Guardian's Washington Bureau Chief. David, thank you for joining me. I love the Guardian.
13: Oh, thank you. Great to be here.
1: No, I mean, fearless, fact-based reporting that you give away for free. And by the way, if you're listening, go to the Guardian site, read their stuff, and then make a contribution, because they don't require it, but it costs money to do this kind of reporting. So, David, you are such an interesting guy. You've reported from all over the world. You know, you've had a pretty interesting career. And I sort of want to ask, is covering Trump too just more of the same, or are there things that are actually different than you've encountered all over the world?
13: Yeah, it's a bit of both. Some would say I had ideal preparation for covering the Trump era because prior to this, I was the Africa correspondent. So I got my fair share of dictatorships and authoritarian regimes and demagogues and populists and countries with fears of civil war. And people said to me, congratulations, you're moving to America. It's an important job, but, you know, it's going to be pretty boring compared to Africa. And that was certainly not the case as I arrived in 2015, just as the Trump phenomenon was taking off. And it's obviously been this very wild ride since. There are certain echoes for me of South Africa, for example, in terms of the issue of race relations being very central and, just worries about the fragility of democracy. But of course, you know, Trump is also unique in many respects. When I think of the first term, I think about that social media presidency, the way a single tweet could upend your weekend as a journalist, as you were leaping on whatever he'd said that could, you know, move markets and potentially trigger wars. And now, I mean, to me, the second term, on a day-to-day level as a reporter, particularly if you're on White House pool duty or covering what's on the agenda, it's actually more similar than you would think, and even sort of has certain similarities with covering the Biden administration. But on another level, I think this one has been very different. To me, the biggest two surprises have been Trump's obsession with legacy in Washington, building monuments, the Triumphal Arch, the White House ballroom, the debacle of the reflecting pool, which is a fabulous metaphor for the entire presidency. And then secondly, the big surprise has been just the obsession with foreign policy, whether it's threatening to annex Greenland or says he wants Canada. And most dangerously this year, obviously, the invasions of Venezuela and Iran. That does feel a bit different from anything I was covering before.
1: Yeah. A friendly amendment. It feels less foreign policy than just foreign meddling. And there's not really a policy piece to go around it. You know, we ask, like, why are you doing it? Well, I don't know. It's there. So
13: that's right. Yeah, yeah. Policy is too kind a word. Yes, it does suggest a sort of a coherence and a set of principles set down somewhere where, as ever with Trump, it feels very improvisational. And you do question now in Iran, is there any long-term strategy at all? Or is it just a very sort of instinctive, reactionary, set of events to whatever's happening right now?
1: Yeah, it's a mess. Before I get into these, I was interested. You like the first term, you talked about how a posting on social media could upend everything. It's my sense that now he's lost so much credibility all over the world that people take what he says and go like, "Nah." I mean, he went to the, to Europe at this time and said, I want Greenland again. And they said, yeah, no, this time you're going to actually do something for Ukraine. And he said, okay. You know, I mean, it's like his bluster doesn't mean anything to people anymore. He said, we're going to take Iran and put them back in the Stone Ages. And they said, yeah, no, you're not. You know, and here at home, I mean, last night he gave a national speech saying that no one should believe American elections. And I think the only four people that saw it were reporters who have to report on it, and nobody cares anymore. I mean, do you get the sense that he's lost his mojo and that it's kind of humiliating and he feels that?
13: Yeah, I think

0: has gone.
1: Yeah, I'm hearing that as well. Do you want me to call back on a different device, which I think might be better?
0: Yeah. All right. So everybody, this is the thing about doing events live. We're going to take a second here while I filibuster an old famous feat in Washington while I talk for a bit while David comes back in and we get a little better audio. We were, you know, talking about that speech last night that Trump gave that I don't know if anybody, I mean, you know, write something in the chat if you saw it or hit those hearts if you saw it. I don't think anybody did. I mean, the numbers look terrible. The only people who carried it were Fox and CBS. And, you know, that's Barry Weiss's CBS and Fox is Fox. But even Fox didn't run it this morning and didn't talk about it on Fox and Friends this morning. I just, you know, the man thought he was going to straddle the world. Now he can't even have a primetime press conference about election meddling. I think it's pretty interesting. Sean is asking if you want to see a cut from that speech. And I'm torn. I don't think we need to because you know what he did. He blathered on about, you know, the elections being stolen. He wants to say he won in 2020 when he lost by 7 million votes and he lost the Electoral College. And he can't handle it. David, are you back?
2: Yes. Can you hear me?
0: Loud and clear.
2: Great. I think this camera angle is not quite as good, but the sound and video are better. And shall I just go back to what I was saying?
0: Yes.
2: Which was, yes, I think as journalists, we wrestle with that dilemma with Trump from the beginning about, on the one hand, is the president. We should be covering what he says. It's important. And then on the other, we know there will be some blatant lies and distortions. And of course, in his first term, the Washington Post kept count. And I think it was about 30,000 false and misleading statements that he mm-hmm. made. And yeah, I think I agree with you that the pendulum has swung during that time. First couple of years, everything he said and tweeted was transcribed by sort of, you know, media stenographers in a way, including me, I admit. And then you become more and more skeptical, and particularly something like January the 6th and the build up to that 2020 election, it just would not be appropriate to write a simple news story saying Donald Trump says he won the election. And you've got to put in the caveats about the false claims. And now in the second term, I think, you know, a couple of things have happened. He's not really tweeting much on X anymore. He's on Truth Social.
0: Mm-hmm.
2: And that marginalizes him a bit. But yes, even in his public remarks, as you say, at NATO or to the press, they do get covered in some quarters. Certainly Fox News still takes a lot. MS Now, less so. Last night was a fascinating debate for the networks. Should they cover this primetime address? I think most of them made the right decision in not covering it. And MS Now showed some of it and then cut away with fact checks and and so on. And yes, world leaders now have learned to be skeptical. And if you just look at the Iran war alone, remember somebody did a count. It was about 38 or 39 times he said it's going to end tomorrow, or we've got peace, or it's a ceasefire.
0: And the strait is open.
2: Yeah, exactly. Yeah. And then that was undercut by events. So everybody is learning that it's not really worth the paper it's written on.
0: So, I mean, I while that is speaks a lot to the man personally, I does damage to the United States around the world when our president, when people listen to our president and yawn, and, you know, and they go like, okay, that's just him being him. It doesn't matter. I mean, the credibility of our soft power, our hard power, all of it depends on whether we can be believed when we speak. And I think around the world now that's lost. It'll take a long time to rebuild.
2: I think so. Yeah. Some really lasting damage there. And of course we've been through this once with the first Trump term, and then Joe Biden came in and was fond of talking about his conversations about trying to rebuild that trust and being quizzed by foreign leaders. You know, how do we know you're here to stay? How do we know Trump is not coming back? And then, of course, that is precisely what did happen.

0: happen. And second time around, Trump is arguably even worse and less trustworthy. And of course, it leaves international partners saying we just can't trust the US anymore. Even after Trump, you know, who knows who's going to be there? And certainly I hear that European leaders and others are you know, working on alternative future scenarios, which are far less dependent on the US, whether it's their own defense pacts or security agreements or, you know, building entire structures that either exclude the US or are certainly far less dependent. And we've heard those speeches from people like Mark Carney talking about a rupture in the rules-based order and some of the things Emmanuel Macron has said.
1: Mark Carney doesn't really count as Europe. This is Canada. But
0: indeed.
1: Yeah. Yes, but he's saying, in effect, it doesn't matter that we have the longest border in the world with the United States. We can't trust what they're doing. And we need to look elsewhere. And I hear the same things you're hearing. Kind of heartbreaking, because I think it's not, I understand why the rest of the world's doing it. I don't think it's good for us in the United States. And long term, the partnership was good for everyone. But Europe has to, on energy, on defense, on economics. I mean, you have a sanctions mad president that does not help global economics or build trust.
0: No, that's right. And I think we're probably underreporting and not entirely grasping how the Iran war alone is wreaking havoc around the world and energy markets, and a lot of economies are suffering. Whatever is happening in the US with gas prices and the cost of fertilizer, I know there are many countries suffering far worse. So they blame Trump for that. I suppose if I was going to play devil's advocate here, just to try and put the other side, why not? I would say, you know, when I talk to British officials, for example, and others, they say, beneath what's happening at that surface level with the leaders, actually, a lot of it is still business as usual in terms of intelligence sharing and security cooperation. And that tends to go on irrespective of whoever the president and prime minister are. There are some deep fundamentals there. And, you know, if there's one lesson from the last decade, it's just how quickly things can change. So while I fear very lasting long-term damage has been done, I would not entirely rule out also the possibility of, you know, the next U.S. president trying to rebuild these partnerships, and within a couple of years, people being surprised. Hey, look how quickly things got back to normal. I mean, I think there's some odds against that, but I'm also aware things can be much more sort of fluid and fast than we often think they are.
1: Well, David, I'm an optimist, and I think this era will come to an end, and I think Americans will not lose our democracy. But the threat is so real that, and you know, the institutions in our country have failed, not the courts so much, but the law firms, the universities, big businesses. When you just the list of people who failed us in this moment, it's going to fall to the American people to save their democracy. And if we do, I think that's an inspiring lesson for everybody, because this was a big threat we will have avoided.
0: Yeah, one of the biggest ever, certainly many would say, since the Civil War. And I think that has been fascinating. In the first 6 months or year of the Trump presidency, he really knocked a lot of people back on their heels. And there was tremendous capitulation, as you say, of law firms, universities, some media organizations and others. They're a real sort of shock and awe approach. But what's interesting is, I think more recently, you have seen some of these institutions pushing back more, discovering that courage is contagious, discovering that when you don't give in to the bully, he actually stops coming back for more. And I sense maybe a little bit of tide turning. And I think it's been great to see media organizations such as the New York Times and Wall Street Journal standing their ground on certain things, and others also defying Trump and making it clear he's not quite as powerful as he seemed. And yes, ultimately, all these things come down to the people, the citizens, hopefully they will, you know, ride out the storm. My gut feeling is that democracy will survive, but yes, it's a close run thing.
1: It is a close run thing. And on the topic of journalism a little bit, and the pushback from the New York Times and Washington Post, that recently the FBI showed up at reporters' homes. And they did that because let's see, the reporters did their job, right? And the New York Times is fighting that, and the subpoenas might get quashed because the courts are not fully corrupt, and when there are corrupt subpoenas, they have been quashed by courts in this. I see that, and I see the way the press is treated in Washington. And I have to ask you, because this is a gust body, you're part of the Washington Press Corps, the White House Press Corps, for God's sakes. What is going on with that? You're going to have a party with Donald Trump in a week, like in a ballroom? Like, why? How is that justifiable right now?
0: Yeah, it's a great question. I'll just very quickly add to what we were talking about. I look at the No Kings protests as signs of people power as well, and that's been important. The White House Correspondents Association dinner, as you say, reorganized after that last one with the gunman who apparently was trying to assassinate Trump and everybody diving under tables. I think... there's certainly, well, I'll tell you what our approach to the original dinner was, because I was one of those people dying under tables, was, we attend every year. It's an association event. We were aware of the politics, so we had five reporters covering that event as a news event. Here's Trump speaking for the first time as president there. And then we had five press freedom advocates, people like PEN America and Reporters Without Borders, bringing them along to really take a stand, make a point. I think now the rearranged dinner, which I'm not going to for various reasons, but it's definitely not a great look from the outside, whining and dining with this demagogue who attacks the media. But I think at least one of the counter arguments is that this is an annual dinner for the White House Correspondents that's happened every year for about 100 years. Its primary focus is actually about the First Amendment and press freedom. It awards scholarships to young journalists to give them a start in their career, other honorary awards for people. There's an entertainer. The speech by the president has always been one component of it, that's been true in the past. It's not a White House event. It's not all about him. I can see the arguments for it happening, and there's certainly a debate about should this particular president be invited, but that's what the association has decided to do.
1: Well, someone said about George Gershwin, the great composer, an evening with George is an evening about George. So it's very hard to have an evening with Donald Trump and have it not be about him.
0: He is the master of grabbing attention, isn't he? Yes.
1: He is, yeah. All right. Speaking of which, so what do you hear from people in D.C. that you talk to about, like a range of issues? I mean, what do people really say when you ask them? Like, Pete Hegseth wants to test everybody in the military for testosterone. And I haven't heard the Republicans pound the table and say, we're not going to fund that. That's crazy. What do people say when they're not lying to the camera?
0: I mean, there's bewilderment about all of this. Just kind of lots of face plants, head slapping foreheads, kind of jaws dropping. Obviously, the funny thing about being in Washington is that we have a Trump presidency and all the acolytes around that. But otherwise, the District of Columbia is just about the most Democratic place in the entire country. I think Kamala Harris got about 94% here or something. So, Trump is a little red dot surrounded by blue. And you don't have to look far for people protesting in that No King spirit. They are horrified by what he's doing, and it's kind of up close and personal here, of course, because the National Guard are deployed
1: everywhere.
0: It was interesting, the July the 4th celebration, because some Trump supporters did come to town then, and the Great American State Fair had been poorly attended, and then Trump gave a speech which I think most Washingtonians kind of disdained and were not going to be at. It was Trump supporters from the outside, but I think, Democrats are pretty public with their mortification about all of this and critique of the Trump presidency as a genuine threat to democracy, and every day raises new questions about his mental capacity at 80 years old. But there are plenty of Republicans here as well who on camera will never say it because there are such dire penalties. Trump will primary you or you'll face physical threats and verbal abuse. But behind the scenes, they have contempt for him. And right now they're tearing their hair out because, you know, if somebody wanted to sabotage Republicans in the midterms, what would they actually do differently from Trump?
1: I agree with that.
0: Everything he says and does, and the folly of this Iran war, it's really hurting his own party. And I think on Capitol Hill, they're very aware of that, but they're not allowed to say so publicly.
1: Well, one of his biggest advocates in the Senate was, of course, Lindsey Graham. And you have been talking to people since he passed. What's the impact on the Senate, on the executive branch, Senate relations, you know, without a guy like Lindsey Graham, who I find very little appealing about him, except that he was very good at making those personal connections with people and with the president and other senators. Now, what happens in his absence?
0: Yeah, and when you think there's 100 senators, but few who rival him for name recognition and just being a colorful, larger-than-life character, and I'm struck by how many plays or satirical TV shows have always enjoyed making fun of him as a, you know, kind of a southern dandy out of a Tennessee Williams play. And you know, there was something important about that in terms of, as you say, his personal relations and soft power. And Trump described him as a, you know, a member of my family. They seem to be close and played a lot of golf together. So I think that will be a setback for the Senate, which already has problems with Trump. And I don't think Trump and John Thune are great friends. And again, the Senate is worried about Trump being obsessed with the Save America Act. It's worried about what it's doing to its electoral chances. Graham was always a useful interlocutor, and even Democrats felt that. And you know, Adam Schiff, Democrat from California over the weekend, was saying Lindsey Graham was a Trump whisperer. So if you wanted to get an issue to the White House or understand what Trump was thinking, Graham was a great person to check in with. And you know, he would at least talk to Democrats. And I think that goes for the international scene as well, that we were talking about, that you know, presidents and prime ministers valued Graham as a conduit to the Oval Office if they wanted to bring something to Trump. And just to give one example, I wonder what the death of Lindsey Graham means for the future of Ukraine.
1: He was there right before he died.
0: Exactly. Yeah. Yes, that's right. For the 10th time since the war began. And the last time I met Lindsey Graham, he was talking about how he was still, you know, pushing that issue with Trump, along with pushing the Iran issue, perhaps less happily. But without that voice in the room, will Trump become even less engaged with Ukraine and even more sympathetic to Putin? We shall see. In terms of the balance of power in the Senate, Graham has already been replaced by his sister. I assume she'll be a reliable vote, so I don't think it changes much there. Although, of course, we also have the big health mystery around Mitch McConnell. But
1: is there any like, what are people there saying about that? You know, in the rest of the country, you just read there's a big health mystery. Anybody you talk to on Capitol Hill have any other insight?
0: Well, I know no more than what we saw about a week ago, where suddenly Republican leaders all came forward with these similar stories about, you know, I spoke to Mitch McConnell for 20 minutes and we discussed this and that issue.
1: About 11 hours of 20-minute conversation.
0: That's right, yeah.
1: And he had a newspaper, the kind of proof of life thing you do, you know, because like...
0: Exactly. No. He was there with the sports section from the Washington Post over the weekend. Yeah. That seemed to kind of quell some of the rumors for a bit, maybe, although there were still conspiracy theories around. We still don't know when he might be coming back to the Senate. I talked to Steve Bannon, former advisor to Trump, leading podcast about all this, and he was espousing the MAGA view that there is something conspiratorial going on here, that his argument is Mitch McConnell is still the most powerful man in the Senate. He's still the one who pulls the strings, even though he's not technically leader anymore. And therefore, there's a cover-up around his health because Senate don't want to show weakness to Trump. They think if McConnell is out of the way, Trump will bully senators even more over the Save America Act and other things. And so they want to maintain this illusion that McConnell is still there, knows what he's doing.
1: Seriously, when you hear a guy say that, and you know he has a big platform, Bannon, and he starts talking like this, does that strike you as just crazy?
0: I mean, that particular point, I questioned it, but when I did some other interviews, you know, one or two of them expressed some sympathy with that view, which, you know, one ever wants to both sides these things. But I think one of them said to me, you know, well, actually, yeah, Nancy Pelosi still has huge influence over the Democrats, even though she's not leader anymore. The broader point about
1: respect and influence a little bit, but the man is ill. And I mean, yeah, again, like Lindsay, a guy I don't agree with about almost anything, but I don't wish him ill. He had polio as a kid, and now that always complicates illness late in life. You know, anybody else in that situation, it'll be months before they can go back to work, if they can go back to work. And I don't think that's a cover up. That's just a fact.
0: Yep. Yep. That's right. I think it's obviously also reflective of an age of conspiracy theories, which Trump has done much to stoke, whether it's Pizzagate or the Epstein files. And also comes in a context of the Joe Biden health saga and White House cover up there. Now, similar concerns about Donald Trump's own health. So
1: that's why good reporting is so important.
0: Yep.
1: I mean, you know, what are people saying about the testimony that we heard this week from Todd Blanche? You know, in particular for me, when he said about the January 6thers, right? He was asked, do you think it's wrong? Do you think it's just that they were all pardoned? And his answer was, basically, justice is irrelevant. Donald Trump pardoned them, and that's the only thing that matters. He had the right to do it. And he wants to run the Justice Department. Did things like that, and there was a bunch of examples like that in his testimony. Does that register to people in Washington, or are they just focused on can he win, can he lose?
0: Yeah, and Blanche wasn't making much secret of the fact that he was Trump's personal lawyer and probably still would be. I think it's a sort of mixed answer. It certainly registers with some people who are following this closely, and Democrats seize on it and go on the shows and talk about it and put out statements. How much of that matters, you know, how many people are watching them on MS Now anymore, I don't know. But I say it's mixed because, you know, I think on the other hand, sadly, we have seen a shifting of the Overton window with Trump and what once would have been outrageous and dominating headlines for days is now just a sort of collective shrug of, well, of course, that's how it is. And, you know, we expect Trump's people to be lackeys and loyalists and sycophants. And it's a shame that numbness has crept in, that, you know, what would have been utterly shocking a year ago now is just kind of, well, that's the way it is.
1: Yeah, well, I want to shift the window the other direction. So I say crazy things, David, like Mar-a-Lago should be the next Smithsonian Museum, and it should be a museum of American fascism. And you know what? There's plenty of examples like that. Robert E. Lee's home is, after all, right? Or Robben Island is in South Africa. It's not in anything in Berlin. I mean, this is not unique. And I hope he builds the arch. I hope he builds it, because we will clear our national debt by giving everybody in America for $10 the right to take a swing with a sledgehammer until it's gone. You know, we'll be out of debt because there'll be a line to San Francisco and back.
0: Yes, that's right. I mean, to your Mar-a-Lago point, I've often thought that all of this deserves a museum so people don't forget. And we'll see what the Trump Presidential Library comes up. That will be a flag waving exercise, but
1: flag, not ours. Yeah. But I mean, David, around the world, though, you've seen this. When autocrats fall, one of the things that people do to make sure they stay fallen is to take their symbols and repurpose them.
0: Mm-hmm.
1: Right?
0: Yeah.
1: And we'll just have to do some of that.
0: Yeah, that's right. What will happen to the MAGA hat? Right. I'm fascinated by first the final 2 years of the Trump presidency. Let's assume Republicans lose the House and maybe cling on in the Senate. Trump does not seem like the kind of person who will be
1: a good sport.
0: Be content to be a lame duck and just sort of fade quietly into the distance. And certainly to anoint a successor seems to go against the grain for him. And then where does the Republican Party go from there? Is it Vance? Is it DeSantis? Is it someone else? Is it still Trumpist? Does it sort of change direction? Hard to read where it goes. And
1: I talk to old school Republicans. I mean, old school, I mean, is, not that far back because that party is radicalized so fast. But Ronald Reagan era Republicans who think their party is dead and they need to create a new one. They do not believe it can be recreated in the framework. Just like people who talk about America Border Patrol think you can't recreate a Border Patrol on the structure of ICE. They've been so corrupted, both of them, that it's very hard to build a positive future. And so,
0: likewise, when I interview Republicans from the Reagan era and afterwards, I often ask that, the anti-Trumpers, I often ask them, can the clock be turned back to the Republican Party of, for example, George H.W. Bush?
1: Right.
0: And I always get pretty much the same answer as you do, that no, that has gone and there's no sort of reversing it. But then, it does beg the question, do you burn it all down and start again? I think what I'm getting at here is the problem they have that it has become a cult of personality. It was a hostile takeover by Trump. It's the worship of him. It's quite literally, golden statues of Trump have been built. And that means it's very hollow ideologically. Sometimes they even openly admit it's kind of, policy is whatever Trump says.
1: Right.
0: So what therefore happens when the idol has moved on, when the cult of personality is not there anymore. And that's a tough thing for them to rebuild. And we shall see if Democrats who are notorious for missing great opportunities, if they can seize that and use it for their own benefit.
1: America needs a right and a left of center party. And we don't have that in the moment. We have a left of center party and a cult of personality on the other side, aided by a Supreme Court that has bought this terrible unitary executive theory for its own reasons. So we're in a governing mess over here. Speaking of governing messes, there's this thing called FIFA. So why don't you educate us Americans about FIFA and take a minute on the World Cup?
0: Yeah, I mean, FIFA, the governing body of world soccer, it's decades old. And I was just at a think tank event in Washington yesterday where somebody was making the point that FIFA is actually a symbol of the old international rules-based order, this idea of all countries kind of coming together and sharing on principles, not quite on the scale of the UN, but you sort of know the point he's making. And
1: no, but they have a peace prize.
0: Sorry, yes, the peace. Yeah, I was. I covered the draw for the World Cup, actually held at the Kennedy Center of all places, another venue that Trump has sought to take over. But of course, his name was recently removed from that. If you're looking for just signifiers that perhaps the tide is turning against Trump, but the draw, of course, FIFA presented him with a peace prize as a consolation for not winning the Nobel Peace Prize, and I think that also will be seen as a great metaphor for the sycophancy of FIFA just trying to flatter Trump and get on his good side. And he's had the World Cup trophy in the Oval Office and so on. And yet, despite all the allegations of corruption at FIFA and bribery and it just being very amoral, once the FIFA World Cup got underway in the US, things have gone relatively smoothly.
1: People who do not know that you can kick a ball at all, because you can't do that in basketball, you can't do that in baseball. They're like, wow, this is amazing.
0: Even though we're speaking from, I think, the two most obvious cities that missed out on hosting matches, Washington and Chicago. But yes, much of the rest of the country, or many parts, have had a great time. And I think it's been refreshing to see foreign visitors come in and say, you know, we've heard all these terrible things about America in the Trump era. And actually, we love it here. We love the size and scale and the great hospitality. And you go to a restaurant and your glass is refilled. And we love the gas stations, all the sort of quirky things on menus. And that has been the medicine that the U.S. didn't know it needed in terms of, you know, seeing itself through other people's eyes. They've kind of held up a mirror to America. And I think I heard one ambassador saying, you know, we're learning about the United States here, not through its leaders, but through Americans. And it's a reminder that, you know, any country is a lot more and a lot bigger than just whoever happens to be the president at that moment. You know, the U.S. has pulled this off, and it was going especially well because Trump was distracted and doing other things. And then, of course, the inevitable happened. He finally interfered. He tried to get a suspension of an American player overturned, and that produced an outcry of favoritism. And it didn't matter anyway because the U.S. lost their next match. Sadly, there will be a sting in the tail. The World Cup final is on Sunday, Argentina v. Spain, and Trump will be in attendance. So we'll see if the Trump curse, which of course struck the New York Knicks when he attended their game, we'll see if that curse strikes again somehow for the final.
1: Well, I just, speaking for myself, I have been so grateful that the rest of the world, who has a lot of reason these days to be angry with us, we talked about those, has been willing to come here and remember that our people are friends, you know, and that our people are worth visiting, and that, you know, the country is a big and interesting place.
0: That's right. And that's why, you know, nothing is forever. And Trump has been hugely damaging, and the polls show that perceptions of the U.S. have significantly declined. And I think there was a new one this week showing that maybe for the first time, China is actually more viewed more favorably than America, which is worrying. And yet, when Trump is gone, when there's a new president, you know, perhaps the tide can turn quickly again. We shall see. I think the World Cup was a net positive, and it was probably a truer celebration of America's 250th anniversary than the somewhat self-indulgent, grim Trump pageants that were held.
1: Yeah, here, certainly in D.C., yeah. I mean, I guess, just to close with this, the U.S. And Israel, too, has learned the same lesson. You cannot, your standing in the world suffers a lot when you confuse strategy with a target list, when you are in a tough position and your instinct is not to try and make peace. I think when you use the power you have to make peace, the world says, we like that, you know, and it's good for you. And we did that. And Donald Trump blew up USAID right away and let people die all over the world. That does not endear you around the world, for sure.
0: Yeah, and I think not for the first time, Trump is more extreme, but he's also not necessarily a break from some of the things that have gone before, thinking back to the Vietnam War and, in my lifetime, the Iraq War. These damaged perceptions of the U.S. as well. Trump, of course, promised no more wars, and he still loves to say he's ended sort of 8 or 9 of them and would end the Ukraine war on day one. But, you know, one of the reasons the voters are turning against him and his approval rating is an all-time low is not only did he promise to lower prices, but they've gone up, but he promised no more wars, and he's launched a major one in Iran with no end in sight. And that's damaging to him and the United States. And yes, you mentioned Israel. That's another interesting example, I think, of the dynamic where in the U.S. especially, and in certain other quarters, questioning support for Israel was once almost taboo. It was just a given. This week, House Democrats were pretty divided over military aid to Israel. I mean, that would once have been unimaginable. And in that sense, Benjamin Netanyahu parallels Donald Trump as a figure so extreme, so beyond the norms that he's made people wake up and realize and finally and finally push back. And so there's a lot of lessons there.
1: Yeah, history is full of leaders who are dead ends. You know, if we're lucky, we figure out a way to move on in a different direction before we actually hit that dead end. Yeah. David, your reporting is great. The Guardian is great. Tell everybody where they can find it and how they can contribute to it.
0: Well, thank you. If I may do a plug, you know, The Guardian is a 205-year-old newspaper from Britain, but now a major player in the United States. We have 200 staff here, and we like to note often more readers on any given day than even the Washington Post and Wall Street Journal. It's at theguardian.com, and when you go to that site, it's pretty easy to see a little tab where you're very welcome to volunteer a donation of however much or little you like, which certainly, yes, helps us do our journalism.
1: Thank you so much. I really appreciated this. I hope we can do it again.
0: Great to be here. Thank you.
1: Bye.
0: Bye.
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5: NBC News Radio, I'm Lisa Carton. Two U.S. service members have been killed and another is missing in Jordan. U.S. Central Command says the two were killed in action defending against Iranian ballistic missile and drone attacks on July 17th. In a post on X today, CENTCOM added that one U.S. service member is currently missing. Four other American service members were medically evacuated to Jordanian hospitals and were treated and released. CENTCOM is withholding their identities until 24 hours after the next of kin have been notified. An advisor to Iran's supreme leader is threatening that no political border will provide security against Iran's offensive forces if U.S. strikes continue. In a post on X, Major General Mohsen Rezahi wrote Friday, both diplomacy and negotiations as well as war are over. He added Iran will no longer limit itself to retaliatory responses. The warning comes as U.S. Central Command launched a seventh consecutive night of airstrikes targeting Iranian military sites and infrastructure, along with underground weapons storage areas. Dangerous wildfire smoke is impacting over a dozen states. Air quality alerts span from the upper Midwest and Great Lakes to New England and south through the Northeast and Mid-Atlantic. Over 900 wildfires are burning across Canada, sending smoke into the Northeast and Mid-Atlantic. Health advisories have been issued in at least 17 states. Dr. Carly Hampshire says there's a reason for that.
6: Spending one day in poor air quality like this has often been compared to the equivalent of smoking about seven cigarettes.
5: The Midwest and Upper Great Lakes are expected to see poor air quality through the weekend. Hyundai is recalling over 47,000 Kona SUVs for a defect with the rear center seatbelt. Owner notification letters are expected to be mailed September 11th. 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
1: All right, everybody. David Near is back. He is the publisher of Down Ballot, which is, of course, indispensable for people like me who care a lot about politics all the way down. It's data driven. It's thoughtful. And he covers, I don't know, everything from city council to, you know, U.S. Senate. So pretty fabulous.
9: Well, Edwin, thank you so much for having me back. Really appreciate that introduction. And you can find us at the-downballot.com.
1: Lately, you have been paying attention to my part of the country, the Great Lakes.
9: Oh, yes.
1: So let's just spend a minute up here. I loved your piece on the meddling in Minnesota, the chaos that causes, and the meddling is a better word to use for what's going on in Wisconsin. Could you talk about each of those?
9: Yeah. So let's talk about what's happening in Wisconsin, because that was what just led our newsletter on Friday morning. There you have a multi-way Democratic primary in the race to succeed Tony Evers, the Democratic governor who decided not to run for a third term. And Republicans think that one of the Democratic candidates there, State Representative Francesca Hong, would be the easiest opponent for them to face in November. Republicans have rallied around Republican Congressman Tom Tiffany. He is going to win their primary in a walk. And so a group affiliated with Republicans, particularly their campaign arm, the RGA, the Republican Governors Association, is spending more than $2 million to help elevate Hong, who is a member of the Democratic Socialists of America, definitely the most outspoken progressive in the race. But here's the thing, Edwin. First off, Republicans have done this a lot this year. We have counted at least 14 occasions where they've tried to meddle in Democratic primaries, and they've rarely been successful. They've succeeded just 3 times so far. And then on top of that, in at least 2 of those 3 races where they did succeed, Democrats just responded with a shrug and a yawn, and they said, okay, no problem. The candidate who did win the primary, we're going to get right behind them. And we definitely think that they can win. There's maybe one race that's an exception to all of this. So Republicans are spending a lot of money to do something, A, that may not work, and B, that may not even have an impact on the general election.
1: Or may, first off, it's now a two-way primary. One of the candidates dropped out. A few hours ago, actually, from when we're recording this, the Republicans are their attack campaign, which is meant as a boost campaign in the primary, right? has the added benefit of it might boost Republican anger on their side, but also boost Democratic turnout. I mean, you know, being against ICE is not unpopular amongst Democrats.
9: Right. We should talk about what the actual TV ad says.
1: Yeah.
9: And, you know, this is a very common tactic. Democrats do this, too. They pretend to attack the candidate that they want to elevate. And they say, so-and-so is too liberal, or if Democrats are doing it, so-and-so is too conservative.
1: Right.
9: In this case, it's, you know, liberal Francesca Hong wants to abolish ICE. Well, abolishing ICE, not only is that extremely popular among Democrats, it's popular nationwide. Most voters actually agree with the position that we should get rid of ICE at this point. The real issue here, though, is I think that Republicans are being somewhat smart about this because they know that being a vocal ICE opponent is definitely a bonus in a Democratic primary. Hong also has taken some positions on other issues that Republicans would wait to mention until the general election.
1: Mm-hmm.
9: She's spoken out in favor of defunding the police. She has, I don't know exactly how to put this, maybe flirted with the notion of prison abolition. These are much less mainstream positions. And so if Hong wins the primary, I would expect Republicans to make an issue of these topics. But we're also looking at a political environment, Edwin, where Democrats have the wind at their backs and Republicans are probably not favored to win Wisconsin, the governor's race, and to flip that seat, which, of course, they lost in 2018 when Scott Walker lost. So, yeah, they're definitely a little bit desperate here.
1: And the other candidate in the race, I believe, is Mandela Barnes.
9: So there's actually three other candidates in the race. Barnes is definitely the most prominent. Right. Barnes is the former lieutenant governor. He, of course, ran for Senate in 2022 against Ron Johnson. He lost a very close race in what was largely a tough year for Democrats. He is the most prominent name, but there are a couple of other names as well. There has even been talk on Friday morning, right after the current lieutenant governor, Sarah Rodriguez, she dropped out because her campaign imploded. Apparently, it seems like her campaign manager might have stolen money from them. And a former candidate who also recently just dropped out, David Crowley, he is being talked about as possibly re-entering the race. This one is very, very much up in the air right now.
1: So, again, I've talked about this with other people about other races in the country. I just love some of the chaos of a working democracy. You know, people who think it's all just run smoothly don't get that this is about human beings getting together to sort of elect who represents them going forward. And that is always a bit messy. And we figure it out, you know?
9: Exactly. There is such a strain of Beltway conventional wisdom that primaries are a mess. Primaries are bad. You know, the parties want to avoid primaries. And that's definitely true to a certain extent that parties want to avoid them. But sometimes, in fact, I think oftentimes having a primary can be a really good thing. I mean, look at Maine right now.
1: Democrats, I was going to go there.
9: Democrats are lucky. This, sorry.
1: On your topic, but before we get to Maine, because we'll spend more time on that, the lack of a primary certainly did not help Kamala Harris, right? And to zoom out more, when parties are trying to figure, when you're in a period of transition, and in truth, we are in one. We are moving from an era where America had two legitimate political parties, a left of center and a right of center, where what you do in a working democracy, the skill you need is to go negotiate those differences. So the old guard in D.C. grew up with the skill set, let's make a deal. And that made them good. The Republican Party opted out of that and said, we're never going to make a deal. It doesn't matter. There's nothing you can do. And that made the Democratic skill no longer useful. Right now, they're old and they're there. So we're going through a moment where we are. It's not left, right. We are replacing let's make a deal with let's get stuff done. And at the same time, we have a generational shift going on. Primaries are where we go and work that stuff out. So it's enormously important. But functionally, if you're going to have political parties that survive over time and change over time.
9: I couldn't agree more. You put that really, really succinctly. And you're right. It is not a fight among Democrats, really between left and right, though it often gets portrayed that way. The best framework that I've seen is fight versus don't fight. And, right. You know, the folks who are in the don't fight camp, of course, they don't identify themselves that way, but they are the deal makers. These are the folks who wanted to get to Congress so that they could engage in this sort of deal making, bring back money for their districts or states, get their pet projects funded, maybe have one or two issues that are important to them, you know, get those put front and center. And we're in just a totally different moment right now. We are in a war for the soul of our democracy. And yeah, you have to have these kinds of primaries because otherwise, you know, then the Democrats would just ride these kind of old school antiquated deal makers to their political death.
1: Yes. And they're not. And while that was the right skill in a different era, it's the wrong skill for the one we have now. And the way we're fixing it is in primaries. OK, let's go to Maine.
9: OK,
1: I am so impressed. I really am deeply impressed. You know, we had this debacle, the Plattner debacle. And first, the Democrats took a values stand and said, you know what, he cannot be our candidate. And that's not easy to do, right? But we did. Then they designed a pretty innovative and also pretty old school, so it feels familiar, way to select a new nominee, which apparently people are accepting and participating in, and it's generating excitement on its own. And throughout, David, they didn't lose their focus on Susan Collins. That is a trifecta of things that are hard to do.
9: Especially in such a compressed time frame. It's so funny you say that, Edwin, because I was talking just recently with a friend of mine who is a Mainer, a Democrat there, following all this very closely, very involved in politics. And, you know, he's going to participate in one of these local conventions where they will pick delegates to go to the statewide convention that is happening the following weekend to pick a new nominee. And I gotta say, I'm pretty impressed with the main Democratic Party for pulling this off. This is not hard. They are facing such scrutiny and, frankly, you know, some bad faith attacks out there. They have very little time to pull this off. And yeah, this does seem like a very reasonable way to come together and pick a new nominee. And also, I think Maine Democrats are quite lucky that they had a number of strong candidates from the gubernatorial primary who came up just short and still have essentially campaigns that they can pull back together and pivot to take on Susan Collins, because they're going to have only 100 days to do that, and it's going to be an exceptionally hard race. But I think they're about as well positioned as they are can hope to be.
1: Yeah, I do too. I mean, there are some lessons we all have to learn from this Graham Plattner example. Our enthusiasms aren't enough. Good vetting is an important thing to do, right? But on the Democratic side, as opposed to on, say, the Senate Republican nominee in Texas, there is a line at which we say, we're not going to put our party's name behind you. You know, we stand for a few things. And if you violate those, you just can't be our standard bearer. And it's still a very big tent, but we do draw some lines. Yeah, the only lines drawn on the other side are whether or not you're willing to support the president. Everything else is off the table.
9: Oh, yeah. I mean, Republicans have basically no hard limits when it comes to their candidates other than that. And we've seen this play out many, many times in recent years where, for instance, in state legislatures, Colorado is one example where Democrats have really been ready to punish, expel members of their own who have been accused of sexual wrongdoing. And Republicans just defend these sort of guys to the mat almost always. It really is quite a difference. That said, I don't want to pat Democrats on the back too hard here, because in my view, Graham Plattner threw up a million red flags long ago. And I think that Democrats should have scrutinized him more heavily earlier on. That said, boy, are they fortunate that Jenny Rasko, who was incredibly brave, came forward with her allegations when she did, while they still had time to replace Plattner on the ballot. Because, I mean, I don't even want to think about the debacle that would have happened had this unfolded after. But there's a reason why the timing happened as it did.
1: Yeah, and, you know, we live in a weird era where it's hard to know what to believe, for sure. And it's hard to know when someone says, I was drunk, I was young, I'm not that man anymore, how to take that seriously or not. And there was a lot of those flags with Graham Plattner, right? Yep. It was the cumulative weight of those flags. And then when she came forward, finally enough for everybody to, in retrospect, said we should have paid attention in the very first one. Now, there are a handful of people, and you're one of them, who paid attention at the beginning, right? But there are a lot of people who just like, you know, the lesson we've learned is we should pay more attention back then. And I think it's a proper lesson.
9: And you also mentioned vetting. The folks who recruited Graham Plattner were very open about how they barely vetted him. And that's just not an acceptable approach in modern politics with a first-time candidate. You know, Edwin, we just had a fantastic guest on the Down Ballots podcast this week, Scott Colomb, who's a district attorney in Mississippi.
1: Oh, fabulous.
9: Right? And he's funny as hell, and he is running for Senate against Republican Cindy Hyde-Smith. And he was nominated for a judgeship by Joe Biden, and Cindy Hyde-Smith had blocked it. And what he said to us, though, was something really funny. He said, I am so vetted, because to be considered for a federal judgeship, you have to have the FBI. Everyone is just combing over you, fine tooth comb. And so I very much appreciated that. So, yeah, you know, maybe you don't need, you know, FBI level scrutiny, but you need something more than what Graham Plattner got.
1: I have a piece of Illinois trivia that I think you'll appreciate, and that's related to this. way back in the 80s, I think it was the 80s, we didn't quite fully vet a couple candidates, and they were at the Lyndon LaRouche party, right? And they got nominated as Democrats, and that meant that our Democratic standard bearer for governor at the time, Adlai Stevenson, had to decide to run off the PAP party. He wouldn't run with them so that they couldn't be elected. It was a terrible disaster for Democrats. But the party said, yeah, you know what? We're changing our name. We're not running as Democrats this year because those people hijacked our party.
9: I'm so glad you brought up that story, because it's one that's always been in the back of my mind and one that I have referenced. What do you do when your party nominates a completely unacceptable candidate? And as I recall, the LaRouches managed to get their candidate for lieutenant governor nominated as the Democrat. Correct. And Adlai Stevenson III said, I can't run on a ticket with this guy. The Republicans won. And, you know, it was, like you said, a disaster for Democrats. But I think the worst disaster probably would have been to elevate the LaRouches and have to defend them on your ticket, put them in office, create the risk that Adlai Stevenson gets elected governor. And if he can't finish out his term, that a LaRouche becomes governor. I mean, this to me is such a strong example of what you should do when your party nominates someone completely unacceptable. And Democrats did it in Illinois, and Republicans still continue to ride Donald Trump down the drain.
1: Well, the Democrats from Adlai up to Maine today are not willing are willing to turn their backs on people that should not be our standard bearers. And that's just not true on the other side.
9: Yeah.
1: I mean, Ken Paxton should not be in office anywhere.
9: Well, you know, Republicans have paid a price for this. They, by nominating some extremely unacceptable candidates, they have lost otherwise winnable races. I mean, you've been following this for a long time. We all remember 2010 when, you know, I am not a witch, Christine O'Donnell in Delaware won the GOP nomination for Senate and saved Democrats' bacon in that race. And Paxton, you know, he is part of the reason why James Tallarico, the Democratic nominee for Senate there, is looking so strong as he is.
1: Taking nothing away from Tallarico.
9: Absolutely.
1: Helps your opponent is a thug.
9: Oh, no question about that. Yeah. You know, this is after 2022, when Republicans unexpectedly in a lot of ways performed much worse than they had hoped. I remember speaking with an analyst who talked about the MAGA tax that Republicans, by nominating some of these extremists, these really feral candidates, were paying a price in the general election. And I think we're probably going to see that again in some races in November.
1: So talk about Minnesota. And, you know, you have here, as you put it, election denier endorses election denier.
9: Oh, man. Mike Lindell, the pillow guy. Yeah. The Minnesota GOP is beside itself. So this is
1: one of those examples.
9: Yep. Yep. This is the race to replace Tim Walz, the governor who also decided not to run for a third term. And Democrats long ago rallied behind Senator Amy Klobuchar. And she is just an institution in Minnesota politics. Yep. She was the heavy favorite the moment she stepped into the race. But Donald Trump really shot Republicans in the foot. Just the other day, he endorsed Mike Lindell, the absolute craziest election conspiracy theorist other than Donald Trump himself. Mm-hmm. And what was amazing is that the chair of the state GOP put out a statement saying, you basically screwed us here, and now we have no hope. And it's so important, not just because of the governor's race, but because Minnesota Democrats have the chance to win back the so-called trifecta. They have control of the state Senate, but the state house is tied right now. So with Lindell at the top of the ticket for the GOP, Klobuchar could win by 20 points. Who knows? And we're talking about a swing state here, and wind up helping Democrats further down the ballot, including holding on to the state Senate and winning back control of the state House. So, yeah, boy, we're about to see just how much Amy Klobuchar can run up the score.
1: Yeah, I think that's Mike Lindell doesn't even really live there. He just moved back there, too, which seems to be a habit for these guys.
9: Oh, yeah. It definitely is pretty egregious. Republicans have nominated quite a few candidates in recent years with the thinnest of ties to the states that they're running in. We have, you know, Tommy Tuberville, who actually is the senator from Alabama, but seems to live in Florida. He's just one of a million examples I can point to. But it can be a real problem.
1: Okay. I have a real problem that's a math problem that you solved. You've done that hard work of calculating the presidential election tally in congressional districts that didn't exist when the presidential election was run. You took the new maps as have been, I mean, the new gerrymandered maps all over the country and imputed to each one the last presidential race. That is I don't know how you did it. And B, it's very helpful.
9: I will say thank you very much for highlighting.

0: Some do, but most don't. And especially when you get a new map in the middle of an election cycle, you have to jump through a lot of hoops. And the reason why these numbers matter so much is that because American politics has become so polarized and because ticket splitting is almost entirely a vanished art, if the president, if a party's presidential candidate wins the vote in a particular congressional district, odds are that that president's party will also win the House race in that same district. They are extremely closely correlated because, like I said, people don't split their tickets anymore. So we want to know, did Donald Trump win this district or did Kamala Harris win this district and by how much, to get a read on how competitive a particular race is. That said, it's very important to understand that these presidential numbers by congressional district are just a starting point. There are so many other factors that go into these races. And even though most do align, you know, the Democrat wins the presidential and the House, they don't always, especially in a year like this when, you know, the political environment favors Democrats. We can expect that Democrats will be competitive in quite a few Trump districts. And now with this data, we can understand how Trumpy they are. And even though I really want to emphasize this, even though Republicans won this round in the redistricting wars and they wound up targeting many more seats than Democrats were able to, just because they targeted a seat doesn't mean they're going to flip it. In fact, I expect Republicans to come up well short this year because Democrats are running good candidates and, you know, they have the wind at their backs.
1: Yeah, and it is also true when you take two districts where you've won by 20% and turn them into three where you only win by 15%. If you end up, you know, at 16%, you lose. I mean, they're giving away some of their certainty on some districts in order to spread it over more. And that can be dangerous in a wave year.
0: It can be. I think Republicans were pretty careful in all of the states where they did pass new gerrymanders to largely avoid weakening any of the districts that they already held. Mm-hmm. You know, people talk about that as a dummy mander when a gerrymander winds up backfiring on you. I don't really think that the backfire is going to happen, but I do think that they are going to be very disappointed when it comes to the seats that they were trying to target.
1: Yeah. If it happens at all, do you think it's likely to be in Latino Texas in the South?
0: Yeah, I think that the GOP has, in a lot of ways, been behaving as though the vote patterns we saw in 2024 were somehow permanent. And, you know, the media really bought into this right after November 2024, that somehow there was some massive realignment in U.S. elections, because realignments are sexy. And if you're Donald Trump and you're the GOP and you're capable of pulling off a realignment, wow, you've reshaped American politics. And we know that that hasn't happened. We have seen in countless elections since Donald Trump last won that voters have swung right back against the GOP, especially Latino voters. We've seen in a number of districts with large Latino populations that they have just gone zooming back against Trump. And we can all understand the reasons for this. And so, yeah, if the GOP thinks that 2024 is the new normal, when in fact it was actually just a high watermark for them, boy, they are really endangering themselves.
1: I hope so. I hope so. Hey, look, we're nearing the end of the primary season. We're not at the end. We're nearing the end. What did you see in this primary season that surprised you?
0: That is a fantastic question. I think that these generational challenges that we have seen a few spectacular successes, but perhaps fewer than I might have anticipated. But it's also really, really hard to beat an incumbent. And, you know, also I want to emphasize that you can't just look at the win-loss record. And I'll take a really good example that we had recently in Colorado, the primary for Senate. Now, there was the House primary in the Denver district that got a ton of attention because Milot Kiros, this young challenger, defeated longtime incumbent Diana DeGette, the Democratic congresswoman, in the primary there. But in the Senate race, John Hickenlooper, the incumbent Democratic senator, just barely held on by about 5 or 6 points against a very underfunded challenger who really was not given time of day. Mm-hmm. And, Hickenlooper, you know, he'll win in a walk in November. And, you know, his colleagues can look at the race and say, whatever, he was fine. An incumbent senator winning against an unheralded challenger by 6 points, that's danger zone.

0: And so I think that you have to look at, like I said, the margins, not just the win-loss record, to understand how threatened these Democratic incumbents are. And even if some of them do survive, hanging on by the skin of your teeth means that next time, you may not hang on.
1: If there's a next time, sure. They may retire.
0: That's
1: 6 years is a
0: true.
1: long time. But they also, I think, are getting the message. And that message is the era of let's make a deal is over. I mean, the other question that follows from this is like, what did this primary season tell you about who these parties are? Who the Democrats and who are the Republicans?
0: I mean, there's just no question that huge numbers of Democratic voters are furious with the party because they want to see this fight. They understand it's not time to make deals anymore. And this is going to be the wave of the future. There isn't any going back from this. I think that maybe in a way, the worst part of Joe Biden's victory was that he sold his candidacy on a return to normal. And there was never going to be a return to normal. And I think way too many Democrats in power really wanted it to be and go back to the deal making, and they passed some of their big bills like the Inflation Reduction Act, et cetera.
1: With no Republican
0: But
1: votes,
0: with no, of course,
1: you cannot make a deal. You can't have a good deal with a bad partner. And as long as the GOP is not interested in governing and more interested in, I'm not sure what they're interested in except staying in power. You can't make a deal. They're right wing policies that you could win or lose on if. The country's a big country. We don't all agree on things, and we'll have to find those compromises. But you can't do the Republican Party's not the counterparty to have that negotiation with anymore.
0: Exactly. And I think, look, of course, for the sake of democracy, thank God Biden defeated Trump. But it put off a reckoning that the Democratic Party needed to have, and I think in some ways
1: Never
0: helped pave the
1: happened.
0: way for Trump's return. And now that reckoning is happening in full force, and it's going to take some time. In a political sense, it's going to be kind of bloody. But it's as we were saying at the top of this show, Edwin, this has to happen. This is why you have primaries, and this is why they can be a very good thing.
1: Yeah, and I guess, it started a while ago. I mean, AOC's initial win was a harbinger of the kind of fighting that we have suddenly seen. She took out a longtime incumbent.
0: That was an astonishing victory when 2018, when she beat Joe Crowley, who had been in office forever, classic machine politician, high up in the Democratic leadership. And we are now going to see more and more like that.
1: All right, you and I have talked before. Because it particularly weighs on both of us about the horrors of ICE and what they're doing in the country. And, this week we have two more killings, maybe three if you count the guy they chased into the street and he got hit by a car. In both cases, we know these were not the people they were supposedly targeting, right? So, in both cases, gee whiz, they may have had body cameras, but they didn't know how to turn them on, right? This is the so-called well-trained ICE. And in the hearings that we just had for Todd Blanche, I heard Republican senators say anybody who, isn't for ICE is anti-police, is anti-law and order. This is a bright dividing line. Bright dividing line. I think it's going to make a difference in Maine, whether who the Democrats finally put out there, because Susan Collins voted to give them all that extra money and they don't have any extra accountability for it. Do you think this is going to be a difference? I mean, there are a handful of issues, weirdly, in this very personal, do you like Donald Trump or not? There are some issues that are rising. I think this is one of them, and I want to get your take.
0: Oh, yeah. I mean, we have seen how important it's become in Democratic primaries. And at this point, almost any Democratic candidate is running very harshly against ICE. Abolish ICE seems to be the mainstream, almost the default position among Democrats. In terms of the broader general electorate, Republicans are really going down with a sinking ship on this one because independents also are very hostile to ICE, not to the same degree that Democratic voters are, but overwhelmingly view ICE negatively. Mm-hmm. And I don't know if, you know, let's say Troy Jackson or Shana Bella is one of these Democrats in Maine, possible substitute candidates, you know, are they going to run ads attacking Susan Collins over ICE? They might, especially after recent events. It's hard to say. But I think that no matter what, many Democratic voters will be particularly motivated to vote out Republicans because of these atrocities.
1: Yeah. The last thing I want to tell you about, and I know we're out of time, I shouldn't do it, but the quality of candidates matters enormously because issues show up that no one expects. I don't think a year ago we would have thought the entire country was going to be in arms about data centers. And it showed up, and it showed up fast, right? Very fast and very urgently in our lives. And we need candidates who are good, who really have, and good as candidates, who can look at a new problem and say, here's how we need to address this, both policy and politically.
0: It really is remarkable just how quickly this issue became so salient. Mm-hmm. And I'm glad you brought it up, because there are elections that have direct impact on things like data centers. In particular,
1: down ballot elections.
0: Oh, very down ballot. This is our sweet spot, Edwin. In many states, voters get the chance to elect the members of their utility regulation commissions. And they go by different names, sometimes Public Service Commission, sometimes mm-hmm. Corporation Commission. In Texas, very, very confusingly, it's called the Railroad Commission. Mm-hmm. They don't oversee railroads. And you have, in a lot of these races, Democratic candidates who are interested in pursuing clean energy reform, interested in cracking down on coal power plants, and also interested in proper regulation of data centers. And I've spoken to some of these candidates, and they have said that data centers are just a huge issue that they keep hearing about because voters, understandably, associate them with their skyrocketing electricity bills. And they also, you know, are unpopular for all kinds of other reasons, environmental reasons, the noise they cause, showing up in, you know, near residential neighborhoods, et cetera. And so I want to urge your listeners, if you are in a state or a local jurisdiction, because there are local utility regulators as well, if you live in a state or a city where these kinds of elections are on the ballot, utility regulators are on the ballot, please pay close attention, because they will have a direct impact on your well-being, on your environment, and on what you pay for your electricity.
1: So we're out of time. So let me just say, for those of you who care about this issue and you don't know whether it's an issue in your area and want to find out, go to the down ballot.
0: Well, thank you very much, Edwin. Yep, we're at the-downballot.com. We also have a podcast that comes out every week. And as always, it's a real pleasure to come on your show.
1: Thank you. Talk to you soon.
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1: My friends, at the very top of the show, I told you I had to juggle because some of my expected guests couldn't make it. I apologize for eating into the time that we reserve for your calls. I can take one, maybe two. And Jim, why don't you kick us off?
5: Okay, optimism and pessimism. When I was a kid, Yale did an experiment. They took two mice, ran through a maze. One mouse would run through the maze, and at the end of the maze, he'd get a piece of cheese. And then the other mouse would go and run through the maze, and he'd get an electric shock. So this went on for a couple of days, and then they took a vat of water, a huge vat of water, and dropped them both into the vat of water. And the pessimistic mouse took a couple of lamps and just went right to the bottom. The optimistic mouse took about three or four more extra lamps, and he went down to the bottom. The moral of that experiment is, we all end up at the bottom. pessimism or optimism. Anyway, have a great show, and you have a good day. Don't cry for me, Argentina. I'm pulling for the Spanish. I have no idea why, but I just am. I love Spain. Anyway, thank you, buddy.
1: Okay, thank you. Maybe one more. Dan.
6: Edwin. Dan.
1: Hey.
6: How are you, sir? Excellent.
1: Good.
6: Excellent show, as usual.
1: I'm sorry. I was going to, Ben Wickler was going to come out and talk about his new book, but his plane didn't land in time. So that didn't happen. But it's written for you. It's written for you. And when I get him on next, we'll explain that.
6: All right. There was a couple of things I wanted to bring up, but I'll just bring up one for sure, is with the Canada situation. I don't know if you're aware, or if you've seen, you probably have, that Trump has his lickspittles actually posing legislation at this moment against Canadians and revoking their visas because of the smoke. Because of the smoke that we are enduring because of the wildfires. You can't make this up, Edwin. You can't, you know. I don't know if you, Marino was one of them. Was he from Ohio, Michigan? I forget which. Anyway, other than that, real quick, I also just saw a video. Stephen Miller at a conference saying we're putting together the leftist Democrat lists that we will be putting into the gulags. It's all in there if you want to see it. Your thoughts?
1: You know, I don't disagree with you that they are as terrible and as dangerous as we think they are. They would, if Stephen Miller could arrest all of us and put us in the gulags, he would. But the good news is he can't. He can say it. And, you know, I could say I'd like to see him swim across Lake Michigan one day with no boats to help him. I can't pluck him out and put him in the middle of the lake. It just, they're going to talk their horrible talk. It's some perverted idea of what a man is. They really do not understand what we men are. They somehow have replaced. I mean, I think of the sacrifices of, forgive me, I'm going here. I probably shouldn't, but Socrates was martyred for philosophy. Paul was martyred for faith. Neither of them proved their manliness by looking for the, you know, evilest, cruelest things they could do. They proved it by rising above the misery in their world and reminding us of our better selves. Right? This crowd doesn't do that. They are wrong about what it is to be a man. They're wrong about what it is to be fully human. That doesn't mean they're not human, but they're wrong about what they don't know what it is. And they cannot succeed in these terrible things that they're telling us every day they're going to do to us. They can't. We're going to beat them. We're going to throw them out. They will have no power. And from their rage in their powerless little corner, they're still going to say they're coming for us and they're going to put us in a gulag because this is who they are. But we're not going to let them do it.
6: I guarantee you that the mask is not bulletproof, and that's what everybody needs to start realizing. The mask is not bulletproof.
1: Yeah, I am not, you know me, I do not go for political violence, and we are not in a civil war. We do not need political violence, we need each other. And with each other, we will beat these people, and then we will build the future that we all deserve. Anyway, we're out of time. I always appreciate these conversations. And all of you, forgive me for the juggling that I did and cutting into your time for calls. We will talk again next week. In the meantime, take care out there.
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8: NBC News Radio, I'm Lisa Carton. Two U.S. service members have been killed and several others wounded after an Iranian missile attack on a base in Jordan. U.S. Central Command confirmed the casualties in a post on X today. CENTCOM added that one U.S. service member is currently missing. Four American service members were treated for injuries at Jordanian hospitals and later released. CENTCOM is withholding the identities of the Americans killed until 24 hours after the next of kin have been notified. Iran's supreme leader is vowing to widen the war if the U.S. keeps attacking the Islamic Republic. In a statement attributed to Mojtaba Khamenei, the supreme leader warned today the country has unforgettable lessons in store for the U.S. He also called President Trump's signature on the U.S.-Iran interim peace plan worthless and invalid. The comments came hours after Iran's deputy foreign minister said Tehran has suspended its commitment to the memorandum of understanding signed last month with the U.S. South Carolina Representative Ralph Norman announced he will run for the U.S. Senate following the death of Senator Lindsey Graham. In his Saturday announcement, Norman noted his support of the Save America Act, a national proof of citizenship voting law that Trump has called his number one legislative priority. Graham died unexpectedly last Saturday at the age of 71 after experiencing a brief and sudden illness. Memorial services for the late senator are set for the end of the month in Washington, D.C. Rescue teams from around the country are descending on Texas to help save hundreds of people from rising floodwaters. Torrential downpours in central Texas killed two people this week and stranded hundreds in flooded homes and submerged vehicles. Governor Greg Abbott.
9: Residents need to understand the rivers will still rise and still pose life-threatening danger.
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humans. Welcome back to the Legal Trans Woman on AM 950 and WCPT 820 in Chicago. Our show, we advocate, yours truly, Ellie Krug. I advocate for trans and gender variant humans, and as well, I try to do my best to normalize our community while bridging the divide with those who are afraid or uncertain about us. Okay. I mean, I am fiercely advocating. Okay. I am, but I'm also, look, come on. We can have a conversation. Give me a chance to let you know what it means to be transgender. Maybe you'll even understand some more and maybe you might even like me. Okay. All right, enough about that. Once more, we have a great show. For the big interview, we're having Evan Urquhart back from Assigned Media. He's going to come back and talk about how the New York Times has been covering the trans community and trans-related stories. It'll be very interesting for you. And of course, we will have our, as we always do, our news bites and our random acts. But let's begin with this week's big story. And it involves one of the world's most famous and richest authors, who is virulently anti-transgender. I'm speaking of the famed J.K. Rowling, author of all those Harry Potter books, she is a billionaire because of those books. She has sold more than 600 million Harry Potter series books. Okay, I mean, that is like unbelievable. And while the Harry Potter book series promotes a message of inclusion, it does, of those who are other, because Harry, you may recall, was considered other. Okay, he was marginalized, you know, at Hogwarts, you know, and then he was part of a group of other people who had been marginalized. Okay, so her books promote this message about being inclusive, about accepting all people. But in real life, J.K. Rowling has been quite the opposite relative to transgender people. She has repeatedly spoken out against trans women accessing cisgender women's spaces, as well as she has opposed gender-affirming care for trans youth and even the use of preferred pronouns. She is a leader of what is known as the TERF, T-E-R-F movement. TERF stands for Transgender Exclusionary Radical Feminists. Okay, these are women who believe that transgender women, A, are not real, and B, should not be allowed in any kind of space where cisgender women access. Now, J.K. Rowling's transphobia has been growing on for close to a decade. And as reported by S. Baum on the Erin in the Morning blog this week, J.K. Rowling's transphobia again reared its ugly head. It involved Amnesty International, the world-famous organization calling out against torture, calling out for human rights across the board in a variety of ways across the world. This controversy involves Amnesty International, which issued earlier this week a list, or maybe it was the end of last week, a list of, quote, anti-rights organizations in the UK. Amnesty International, if I remember correctly, is based in the UK. And it puts out actually an annual list of groups that are anti-rights. But apparently this year, Amnesty International issued its report, which included groups that are labeled as gender critical groups, that is, organizations like nonprofits, other organizations that oppose transgender people or their inclusion in society. On the list of anti-trans groups that Amnesty International put out was a women's shelter that J.K. Rowling founded named Beera's Place. It's in Scotland, okay? And she founded that place because she had been working with a women's shelter in Scotland. That the director of that women's shelter was a transgender woman.
Apparently that upset J.K. Rowling greatly, and she decided to go launch her own women's shelter in the U.K. And in keeping with J.K. Rowling's transphobia, her shelter bans transgender women from accessing the facility or its services. Also on Amnesty International's list were the UK's Gay Men's Network, which has advocated for policies detrimental to trans people. There are also several other groups on the list, including one named GenSpect, G-E-N-S-P-E-C-T, which the Southern Poverty Law Center has listed as a hate group. Okay, so Amnesty International is doing its thing. It's calling out organizations that are affecting detrimentally the human rights of transgender people. I mean, Amnesty International is doing what it's supposed to do. Now, the thing to know about this controversy is that in the UK, as it relates to libel and defamation law, that it is far less aligned with free speech, their laws, far less aligned with free speech principles. And it makes it easier to sue the alleged defamer or libeling party. J.K. Rowling knows this, okay? And apart from demanding that her shelter be removed from Amnesty International's list of groups that marginalize transgender people, J.K. Rowling went out on public on X and issued a statement that offered to fund the legal expenses of any other women's organization identified on the Amnesty International list. Now, Amnesty International's list of anti-trans groups, groups marginalizing transgender people, I think it had 100 different groups on there, okay? I mean, they went through about trying to protect trans people and calling out that those that don't. So J.K. Rowling comes out on X and says, if your group is on this list, me, the billionaire, would help fund you to go sue Amnesty International for defamation, or however you want to put it. In other words, a very public anti-trans billionaire is willing to sue Amnesty International into oblivion, okay? Simply because Amnesty International is trying to protect transgender and gender variant humans. In response to J.K. Rowling's threats, I'm a little disappointed in Amnesty International about this, because the group Amnesty International pulled its report. It took it down off of its website. It caved. It caved to J.K. Rowling. It then issued a statement stating that the report and list, okay, were made public, quote, without going through the established internal review process. And then went on to say that, quote, the language in the report does not reflect the position of Amnesty International, unquote. So in other words, Amnesty International is walking it all back, all of it, in order to avoid being sued in a multitude of lawsuits that J.K. Rowling will fund. In addition, Amnesty International self-reported to the UK's government entity that oversees the country's nonprofits. Okay? And so apparently, you know, there's this governmental entity that make sure that nonprofits are doing what they're supposed to do. And Amnesty International self-reported and said, well, it looks like we've got an issue here. Okay, they're just trying to cover their tracks. You know, I don't know if there will be actual lawsuits funded by J.K. Rowling, okay? And if there are, I will let you know, okay? But what I do know is that the TERF movement, transgender, exclusionary, radical feminist movement, as led by J.K. Rowling, has scored a significant victory at further diminishing the rights of transgender people, not only in the UK, but by extension in the world at large. J.K. Rowling has this enormous following. There are people that hang on the edge of their seats to hear what she has to say about various things. There are people that are absolutely in love with her books, and from a writing standpoint, she's an excellent writer, okay? I'm going to give her that too. But you can't write stories. You can't put together stories about the inclusion of those who are other
in those stories. And then in public, in your public life, be so free as to exclude, marginalize, demean, lessen a particular group of people, transgender women. So, dear listeners, you know, you can make a choice here. You can. I know that there are a lot of people that love Harry Potter, and I know that in many families it's kind of a rite of passage. You get the Harry Potter book, you get the series, you know, because you read it as a kid, you know about this book and all the characters, and now you have something in common with this younger person in your life. You can make this choice not to buy the books, because I guarantee you, for every book you buy that J.K. Rowling has written, every book is being used. The money from that is being used against my community, our community. So you get to make that choice. There are a whole lot of other books out there for young people and for yourself. Okay? So please make the right choice. You're listening to me, Ellie Krug, on The Illegal Trans Woman. We're going to take a break. When we come back, we're going to speak with Evan Urquhart about the New York Times. You're listening to me, Ellie Krug. If you like what you hear, visit my website at elliekrug.com. Email me at ellijkrug@gmail.com. We'll be back in a second.

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1: This is an American History Minute. The origins of the United States flag have been debated for many years. While the popular theory is that Betsy Ross designed the flag on George Washington's request, it has been debunked by historians. On June 14, 1777, less than 1 year after the nation's Declaration of Independence, the Continental Congress passed an act establishing an official flag for the young nation. The resolution stated, "Resolved that the flag of the United States be 13 stripes, alternate red and white, that the Union be 13 stars, white in a blue field, representing a new constellation." It wasn't clear how the stars should be arranged, but various versions followed. Over time, stars were added to the blue field, as well as a couple of stripes after the additions of Vermont and Kentucky to the Union. Ultimately, it was settled to remain at 13 stripes as the nation continued to grow. On August 3, 1949, President Harry S. Truman officially declared June 14th as Flag Day. This has been an American History Minute.
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0: we're back. Ellie Krug with the Illegal Trans Woman, and now is the time for the big interview, and I am thrilled to have Evan Urquhart back from Assign Media, Trans by Glass, who we've had on the show several times now, and even like last month, but I wanted to have Evan back because he penned a great piece titled "The New York Times Wrote Five Stories on the Trans Athlete Ban Decision." Not one quote from a transgender person. Not one quoted a transgender person. Thank you. I'm sorry about that. Evan, welcome back to The Illegal Trans Woman. I'm thrilled to have you here.
1: I'm absolutely thrilled to be back. Thank you.
0: I'm thrilled to have you again. So, Evan, you know, this piece dropped, of course, in the wake, and my listeners are very aware of how despondent I am over what the Supreme Court has done with our trans athletes, although you and I both knew how that was going to come down. But we, you know, they're aware of that. And then, you know, I saw this piece about the influential New York Times. I'm going to let you talk about its reach, you know, really the way it's skewing its reporting as it relates to trans people. So let's begin. Let's ground everybody. Tell us about the New York Times. Tell us about how influential, impactful it is in terms of, you know, American media, print media, and social media, as well as the world.
1: Yeah, I mean, the New York Times is the newspaper that everyone who wants to be a print journalist wants to go to the New York Times, wants to work for the New York Times. And that certainly includes myself. I idolized the New York Times when I was coming into journalism. They employ the most journalists, I believe, of any newsroom in the country. I believe over 1,700 journalists. They have the most subscribers of a U.S. newspaper. And they've been, you know, they've been owned by the same family, the Sulzberger family, or the Sulzberger-Ochs family, since actually the late 1800s. So it's sort of a family-owned big business.
0: Dynasty.
1: Dynasty, yep. But the modern New York Times really goes back to these landmark Supreme Court cases in the 1960s and 70s that really kind of laid the foundation for press freedoms. Yep. In the U.S., the Pentagon Papers and other related cases that really put limits on how much the government can control what newspapers publish, which is, I think, the foundation for how they're seen as this kind of believed to be liberal-leaning bastion of press freedom in the U.S.
0: So let's get to that word believed. And let's get to the theory about liberalism, the theory about free speech, and let's talk about 2026 America and what the Times is reflecting about how America is right now. And then let's dovetail into its reporting about trans people.
1: Yeah, I mean, I think that certainly seeing the New York Times as a liberal paper was perhaps always a little bit of a stretch. They're institutionalists, you know, they're a big business in a city that includes Wall Street. You know, they're not communists and they never were. You know, certainly I think they maybe showed more concern for the poor at an earlier time, but they've always been institutionalists and very small C conservative in terms of the status quo is what the New York Times typically reflects back. And their readers are typically affluent, white, you know, people of business, serious people, politicians. So you could certainly always say that their reputation as sort of a liberal paper was maybe a little overblown, a little.
0: Right.
1: Yeah.
0: But I mean, but they are like the, you know, litmus test, you know, they're the touchstone for the press here in America.
1: Absolutely.
0: You know?
1: Absolutely.
0: And there was a time where the Times, as it related to trans people, the trans community, before the ascent of MAGA, before the ascent of Donald Trump, before the ascent of Russell Vought, the Project 2025, where the Times was giving trans people, our community, its due. Am I wrong on that? I mean, that was certainly my sense.
1: Yeah, you're not wrong at all. I mean, I think that if you want to briefly kind of touch on sort of the roots of that, the New York Times way back in the 70s, I believe, was quite anti-gay, meaning anti-gay men, because that was really the part of the LGBTQ community that was at all visible at the time. And that underwent a change where the New York Times kind of began taking gay rights movements and AIDS activism seriously. And that stance towards, you know, gay people and lesbians sort of grandfathered in or kind of naturally led towards having a kind of open-minded, tolerant stance towards the trans community. And it is quite recently, only in the last 5 years or so, 5-6 years or so, that the stance towards gay men and lesbians has kind of maintained as very kind of open-minded and seeing tolerance as sort of the default, but their stance towards the transgender community has really changed quite drastically, and become very kind of skeptical and hostile and what we're about to talk to, which is excluding trans voices, trans people from the coverage itself.
0: Well, I mean, for a long time, I mean, Jennifer Finney Boylan, who at one time was the most famous, you know, visible trans writer out there. Okay. I mean, that's no longer the case, but who was, all right. And her book, by the way, you know, She's Not There, was instrumental for me in helping me to come out. She was a regular columnist for the New York Times. She had a contract and all of that, you know, her opinion pieces were appearing with some regularity in the Times about the trans community. Of course, always favorable because she was a part of the community. And then they, was it this year or last year that they just didn't renew the contract for her?
1: I would have to check, but I think it was last year at the earliest. It might have been a couple of years ago.
0: Okay.
1: And she was a contributing writer, which is a little different from a columnist. A columnist writes every week, a contributing writer writes maybe once a month or so. But yeah, and I think also it's important to mention that, you know, M. Gessen is a current columnist who sometimes writes about trans issues and who is sort of a member of the community, is non-binary. And so it's not as if that perspective has completely gone from the opinion side of things.
0: Okay. All right. Well, that's great to know. I did not know that. And thanks for the clarification about columnist versus contributing writer.
1: Well, this is the thing about journalism is there's so many finicky little rules and ethics and standards that people just don't have any idea about.
0: And this is why we have you. This is why you recently were accorded a wonderful award from journalist profession. And so I just, you know, so thank you. All right. Let's get to the heart of your piece in Assigned Media. You know, I mean, certainly specifically about the trans athletes and about them doing the stories, but generally about how they're diluting our voice at this point. So go ahead.
1: Yeah. So I've been doing a news tracking project all year for 2026. So we're a little bit more than halfway through. And all I'm doing is sort of looking at every single mention of the word transgender and certain other kind of closely related keywords like gender identity in 10 U.S. Outlets. And so that's New York Times. Let me see. I have it somewhere. The New York Times, The Washington Post, The Wall Street Journal, The Associated Press, NPR, ABC, NBC, and CBS. And then also two kind of progressive outlets to kind of look at like a best case scenario. And that's Mother Jones and The 19th. And so for this most recent story, I looked at the coverage of just one story, which, as you mentioned at the opener, is the Supreme Court decision on the sports bans, state level sports bans, which was, you know, upholding the right of states to ban trans people from sports. And when I looked at this coverage, there was something that really stood out, which was that the New York Times had produced the most stories of any U.S. outlet in my tracker. They had produced 5 stories where the sports ban was the primary focus of the story, and they covered trans people the least. So they did not quote a single trans person in any of these five stories. And just, you know, I don't want to go through every single one, but, you know, we have NPR wrote four stories and two of them covered trans people.
0: Thank you, NPR.
1: We have Washington Post wrote three stories and three of them quoted trans people. But, you know, I want to be fair. It's very possible to have a straight news story that's kind of brief and just giving a bare bones. So the Associated Press wrote one story. They didn't quote a trans person. That seems perfectly normal. I believe the Wall Street Journal wrote two stories. They didn't quote a trans person. That, again, you know, it's not.
0: But that's the Wall Street Journal.
1: Right. Well, but also, you know, it's not remarkable to have a story or two and not get every quote you would want. It is remarkable to have five stories and not quote a member of the group who is subject to the ban even once.
0: Well, I mean, talk to me about journalistic standards. Okay. I mean, what does good professional journalism require? If you're going to write a story about a community, particularly, I mean, they knew the names of the two, you know, plaintiffs in the trans athlete cases, including, you know, what is Becky Piper Jones? What is she? Just 15 years old, 16 years old. But boy, she can certainly hold her own on any interview. I've seen her.
1: She can. And they had interviewed her in the past. And if they had included a quote from an interview with her in the past, I would have given them credit for it. You know, I mean, I'm trying not to hold the New York Times or any of these organizations to an, you know, unreasonably high bar, but it is kind of a basic journalistic principle that you give voice to, you know, to anyone with a stake in the story, to any significant actor or significant side in the story. And the purpose of that is really about informing the audience and making sure that the audience understands all different angles of the story. And it's related to this idea of journalistic activity or unbiased journalism, which is something that's actually very contentious among journalists, because no human being can be completely without bias. And when we say unbiased, often we mean, you know, a sort of white, middle-class male perspective that seems neutral, you know?
0: But the
1: core of, I think, wanting to be unbiased is a very good and important one, which is the audience should be hearing all sides of the story. You shouldn't be putting your thumb on the scales and saying, you know, this is who you listen to, this is who you don't listen to. You're giving them all the information they need to understand the full kind of picture of the situation.
0: But if you're writing a story about trans people and about the impact of this fundamental Supreme Court decision, which combined both of the cases, you know, you would think that you would want to hear from some trans person that is affected by that, or at least from a trans person about what it means to be transgender, and to hear, even if you're not the athlete, to hear, you know, this coming down and what kind of psychological impact does that have on you? And I mean, I don't think that writing that would be in any way biased. I think it would be helping to inform, from a humanistic standpoint, what it means to be transgender, with the government and the courts literally targeting you.
1: Absolutely. I mean, I think that certainly for the trans community, it's very important for us to feel like we are being heard, that we have the ability to reach the American public at a time when, you know, our rights are kind of moving backwards and being taken away. But from a journalistic standpoint, when you're thinking about the audience as a whole, it's also very important for that audience member to be able to hear that perspective. And in the case of a trans, you know, sports story, I think ideally hearing from a trans athlete, which most of these outlets that included a trans person had at least some sort of quote from a trans person who was interested in playing sports, a young trans person who wanted to play sports. You know, Chris Mosier, I think, was interviewed by NPR. That is a trans man who has participated in men's sports. You know, it can be difficult to get the exact interview you want. And these plaintiffs were very young. It's understandable if they weren't being made available to be interviewed by every single news outlet. But there are certainly ways to bring that perspective forward, including, as I said, just quoting from a past time when you interviewed that athlete, which for the New York Times is very easy. For, you know, for many media outlets, you maybe didn't get that interview. But for the New York Times, you just drop that quote in. It wouldn't be difficult.
0: Well, so there's a difference between being sloppy, okay, and about having an anti-trans bias by a major, you know, newspaper. And you've written in the past, I mean, within, you know, back in early 25, you wrote about New York Times bias and about how refused to essentially carry forward with a trans journalist that it had on its staff. And so what do you think here? You know, was this sloppiness or was this more of for me as the outsider, the non-professional journalist, not even the journalist, okay? For me, from the outside, it looks like the Times is trying to be compliant and to not make waves relative to the Trump administration, relative to MAGA, relative to, all the powers that could in some way make the Times' life difficult. That's my impression from the outside. Give me your take to the extent that you're comfortable doing that.
1: Yeah, I mean, I think there's certainly what I have felt or sensed about the coverage, which going back quite a long time now, it felt like there was change. And, you know, I'm a reporter, but I have, you know, opinions and intuitions like anyone else. So you wouldn't report, I kind of feel like there's a change. I've also done reporting, as have others, about this question. And it's actually Amara Jones of Translash, is an amazing trans reporter, who I think got the most in terms of going behind the scenes and sort of understanding that the current publisher of the New York Times, who's a guy named A.G. Sulzberger, really felt embarrassed by the New York Times' reputation as a quote-unquote liberal rag. And he really wanted to change that reputation. And there's not a smoking gun in terms of he wanted to change that reputation by changing the trans coverage, but that is the time frame. Sure. So we know that he wanted to change that reputation, and we know that the trans coverage changed. We also know that he was very upset. There's other reporting. He was very upset that Joe Biden wouldn't give him the kind of interview he felt the New York Times was entitled to. So there was sort of beef with specifically A.G. Sulzberger and the previous president, okay, which I think is interesting.
0: Yeah, for sure. Well, you know, let's talk about, though, you know, and we've got a couple minutes still. Let's talk about what impact this has on our community when we're either ignored, all right, or, you know, portrayed in some light. And it doesn't have to be necessarily negative, but in some light, for example, with the trans athletes, well, but there's a cisgender girl that doesn't get to be on the team because the trans, you know, that's right out of Brett Kavanaugh's reasoning with the, you know, the girls valuing their, you know, medals and the little statuettes in their room. So someday when they come back from college or when they're married, they can go into their room and see those things and feel good. I mean, what is the impact about us not getting positive review or getting any review at all?
1: Yeah, no, I mean, I think that the average member of the American public really does not understand the breadth and the depth of the rollback of human rights that has happened for the trans community. I think this is a story that has been undercovered. Now, you know, to give some fairness to other reporters, I think there's been certainly a lot going on in the world. The Trump administration is a circus with a new, you know, new distraction every day, every week. So some of it is that, but some of it I think is the New York Times in particular, as the largest outlet with the most subscribers, also having the most coverage of trans issues and taking this stance, which is, you know, which is leaving out trans voices much more so than other comparable outlets while covering trans stories more. And that's a pattern that I've seen kind of throughout this time doing the tracker, where this story was kind of a microcosm, but I have seen that they have the most coverage and the least quoting of trans people in their stories, sort of really across the board. Like, that's right. A very consistent pattern.
0: Well, and you know, my take on what's going on with our community is that it's almost impossible to normalize us, you know, and that's the thing that we need. We just need people to think that they, you know, if you've never met a trans person, okay, at least knowingly, at least that you can read about what a trans person has to say about what the experience means to be trans, because unless we're normalized, unless people come to see us as humans and maybe as even likable, unless unless that happens, okay, it's going to make it a whole lot easier just to erase us. It really is. And of course, I think that's the goal of the Trump administration.
1: Yeah, I do. I think that, you know, from a journalistic perspective, it is not.

0: believe, I consider myself an unbiased journalist, and I believe that very strongly. But I do think that that non-trans people are really kind of missing those perspectives and not getting that story, both of who we are, but also of what's happening to us. Yeah, which I know you kind of bring to people on your show, and which is so valuable that you do this work.
1: Oh, thanks. I really appreciate that. Well, listen, Evan, I'm watching our time. You know, we'll have you back on again for sure, okay? But I want to just, as I think I've said last time, but I'm going to say it again now, please keep up the work. You are, you know, I know that you're trying to elevate Assigned Media, and listeners, all they have to do is Google Assigned Media, is that right? And they'll be able to find your blog, they'll be able to find the website. They can contribute.
0: AssignedMedia.org.
1: Right. And they can contribute if they want to. There's a way to do that. And it's independent journalism, and we just need it more and more. So, Evan, thanks for being again on The Illegal Trans Woman.
0: Thank you so much. It's always a pleasure.
1: Okay. Thanks. All right, listeners. Well, that's Evan Urquhart, who is the owner, curator of Assigned Media. 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We're going to take a break. When we come back, I've got my news bites for you, and I got one humdinger. So we'll be back in a second. You're listening to me, Ellie Krug. I'm the Illegal Trans Woman.
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1: And we're back. The Illegal Trans Woman. Evan Urquhart, I think he's going to become a regular contributor on this show. Check out Assigned Media. He's got wonderful takes

0: on things affecting and involving the trans community. Okay. All right. News Bites. I got two of them. We got 4 minutes and 30 seconds to get you both. News Bite number one, as reported by Sharon Zhang on Truth Out, on Thursday, there was a White House conference on, quote, political terrorism. It didn't get much press, in part because you had the Todd Blanche hearings going on. You had a bunch of other things going on. You got the prep for what was a bust of a political speech by Trump on Thursday night. But okay, but this conference was going on, and there were people from multiple nations across the world. And it was incredibly important conference for the transgender community, particularly for activists like me. Okay. Because Stephen Miller spoke at that conference. So did little, you know, Rubio. All right. But Stephen Miller in particular spoke out. He spoke about the National Security Presidential Memo, the NSPM number 7, something that I've talked about before. That NSPM is aimed at, quote, disrupting, arresting, defunding, identifying, and prosecuting political terrorists, unquote. Miller called left-wing groups enemies of civilization. I mean, all the phrase they're just using is left-wing groups, okay? And he said that left-wing groups were enemies of civilization bent on destroying society. Marco Rubio stated that radical leftism is, quote, poisonous resentment cloaked in the language of equality, justice, and liberation, unquote. Can you believe? I mean, you talk about the need to be fair, the need for equality, the need for inclusion of other people. Apparently, that is political terrorism, according to this administration. And as I said, I've talked about NSPM 7 before because it lists various forms of terroristic behavior, such things as anti-Americanism. I'm reading from it, okay? Anti-capitalism and, quote, extremism on migration, race, and gender, unquote. That's where the trans thing comes in. Extremism on gender. Clearly, this conference and what Miller, God, the sociopath, and what Rubio, who turned, don't get me started, okay? What they're signaling, all right? Is there going to be a crackdown? And I think it's coming quickly. And so, that doesn't mean I'm going to quit doing what I'm doing. I mean, I'm not going to do that. I will persist, but I'll keep you advised. Keep tuned. Okay. Second news bite. As reported by John Russell in LGBTQ Nation, the organization GLAAD, it's a queer rights organization. GLAAD is one of the most famous and noteworthy in the country, issued its annual list of where are we in film, for LGBTQ plus characters. Okay, the list is titled Where Are We in Film? It covers major studios like MGM Studios and streaming services like Netflix and Amazon. What they do is they go analyze, you know, films. What they did is they analyzed 225 films. And what they found was zero characters out of those 225 in the last year, zero characters that were transgender. They found for LGBTQ plus characters that were in families or animated films, zero of those characters. And out of 225 films, only 46 featured LGBTQ plus characters. They're forgetting that Generation Z, okay, that a quarter to a third of them are LGBTQ plus identifying. All right. If we're not in film, if trans people aren't in film, we don't exist. It's more about erasure, just like I talked with Evan. Not good. Not good at all. And it's all about complying with Trump and MAGA. Got to take a break. When we come back, Random Acts. Ellie Krug here.
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And we're back. Illegal trans woman. All right, Random Acts, I've got a couple. All right, number one, I've been talking about this road trip that I'm putting together, the Pacific Northwest. And it's like taking on a life of its own. So the trip is going to last 15 days. My poor boy Jack going to go in the kennel for 15 days. I'm going to miss him, but they love him at the kennel. He loves being there. And so the trip's going to take me first through North Dakota. I'm going to stop at the Teddy Roosevelt, this new Teddy Roosevelt Library Museum. And then I'm going to end up going to Billings overnight, then to Yellowstone. I've never been to Yellowstone. I'm going to stay in the park overnight. And then it's going to be on to Idaho, where I'm going to, for a Lutheran Reconciling in Christ Church in Idaho Falls, I'm going to do gray area thinking, my human inclusivity talk. And then from there, I'm driving to Boise and speaking on the evening of one night at another Lutheran Reconciling Church doing gray area thinking. And then there is a human rights center in Boise called the Wasmuth Center, which looks like it is doing incredibly important work in such a red state. And I'm going to do gray area thinking for them in the morning. And then in the evening, they want me to come back and do gleaning authenticity from a moment of truth. And I thought that that's where the speaking would end for the and then the rest of the trip would just be pleasure. But no, it turned out my very, very dear friend, Brian, who lives in Sonoma, California, north of Napa, that he'd been talking me up. And it looks like he helped make a connection with a group called Sonoma Alive, I think. I may have that name wrong. But nonetheless, that group is going to sponsor me, and I'm going to do gray area thinking in Sonoma. Just thrilled about doing all of that speaking. That is important, of course, is I just, you know, because it helps to normalize the community. And it also helps, you know, to teach people gray area thinking, teach, give people a tool set on how to be welcoming to people who are different or other. So I'm going to try and do at least one show from the road. We will see. But certainly I'll be talking about it. I'll be blogging about it. So just stay tuned. Item number two, I took a piece of prairie behind my house, and it took 10 hours with a hand shovel to overturn dirt and make it into a garden patch. And I planted 4 pounds of wildflower seeds, and I am thrilled to report that finally, okay, 2 months later, I'm starting to get some wildflowers. Not nearly as many as I want, but they're starting to pop up. And it makes my heart just sing when I see that. So I just thought I'd share that with you because I am a planter. I am a grower. I believe in growing and nurturing living things. All right. With that note, I got to say thanks to my producer, Patrick, today. Patrick's done a great job. He always does. Listeners, between now and when you hear my voice next, please go out and do something good for another person as well as for yourself. Ellie Krug, over and out.

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3: In September of 1814, after the burning of Washington and the raid on Alexandria, British forces headed towards Baltimore. Around this time, Dr. William Beanes from Maryland was arrested by the British. A lawyer by the name of Francis Scott Key, who was also a friend of Dr. Beanes, was sanctioned to meet with British Royal Military officers to negotiate the doctor's release. Key was successful, but the men were detained until after the attack of the city of Baltimore. Key watched from a truce ship as the British bombarded Fort McHenry for 25 hours. He would not know who won the battle until the next morning, when the storm flag from Fort McHenry was lowered and the much larger Great Garrison flag was raised. Key was inspired and wrote a poem titled The Defense of Fort McHenry. The poem was set to the music of a popular English drinking tune called To Anacreon in Heaven. Over time, various versions of the song were in popular use. Eventually, the nation would settle on one version. This song was later known as the Star-Spangled Banner, and in March of 1931, it officially became the national anthem of the United States of America. This has been an American History Minute, celebrating 250 years.
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6: NBC News Radio, I'm Rob Martier. Two U.S. service members have been killed and several others wounded after an Iranian missile attack in Jordan. U.S. Central Command confirmed the casualties in a post on X today. CENTCOM added that one U.S. service member is currently missing. The death of the U.S. service members come as the United States and Iran are starting to hit non-military targets. NBC's Keir Simmons.
7: Kuwait says that there was a fire, that it has impacted its capability. You'll know that these desalination plants are used to turn seawater into drinking water in this region. Kuwait is particularly dependent on those. Iran is also saying that desalination plants in Iran have been struck.
6: Four American service members were treated for injuries at Jordanian hospitals and later released. Hazardous wildfire smoke is impacting over a dozen states. Air quality alerts span from the upper Midwest and Great Lakes to New England and south through the Northeast and Mid-Atlantic. Over 900 wildfires are burning across Canada, sending smoke into the Northeast and Mid-Atlantic, but a storm system moving through today may help clear some of the smog. New data shows the World Cup raised consumer spending around the United States in June. Lisa Carton with details.
8: The Bank of America Institute found that consumer spending using credit and debit cards increased over 6% from a year ago. The B of A data shows higher consumer spending, mainly at restaurants and bars. It also found many lower-income households increased their spending at local businesses in host cities.
6: A Scottish runner has set a new world record at the Diamond League meet in London. Scottish runner Josh Kerr broke a 27-year men's record. Kerr claimed the world's fastest mile at 3 minutes and 42 seconds. Kerr is now the seventh Brit to become a record holder in the mile. Rob Martier, NBC News Radio.
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18: Let's do a cold opening. Hey, how about that speech from President Trump on Thursday, huh? The following comes from NPR.org. Ben, be nice.
19: Oh, NPR.
18: I said be nice. This comes from Shannon Bond, President Trump, who for years has sown doubt about the security of American elections, raised claims on Thursday that the country's voting systems are vulnerable to being, quote, rigged and stolen, without providing new evidence of a single fraudulent vote cast in any election. In a 25-minute primetime address. These things are usually like an hour and a half. That's pretty good. Trump said he was declassifying intelligence documents that he said reveal, quote, shocking vulnerabilities in our election infrastructure. Those include allegations of Chinese efforts to influence American elections, concerns over voting machine security, and that non-citizens are found on certain states' voter rolls. Oh, Ben, I know you were watching this. Your thoughts?
20: Well, okay, so just confession time. I did not watch it in prime time. I did not watch it live. I have subsequently absorbed it. What can I say? So much to unpack here. I can't believe, how do I put this, that there's anybody in America who actually believes the things Trump says. I can understand. I'm going to reach out to all my MAGA listeners. I all my thousands and thousands of MAGA listeners, D. We have thousands of MAGA listeners. I can understand hating other people in the political process. I can understand MAGA people hating Democrats for whatever reason. I don't share their hatred, obviously. I can't understand why they do it, but I understand that there's a thing called hating the other side. So if you hate the other side enormously, then you will join forces with Donald Trump when he does whatever he has to do to denigrate the Democratic Party. So, yeah, Donnie, you tell him, wave the flag. Or even in the case of Joey Rogan, I understand why people like Joe Rogan make it appeals to MAGA, the MAGA base, because that's his base, too. So he has to go along with it. So he has to pretend there's any legitimacy in there. But we all know, even the MAGA people in that little corner of their brain, that there's no validity whatsoever to any claim Donald Trump is making about election fraud. It's utterly preposterous. And he shows you how preposterous it is. Before an election, he says, if I lose, it's not legit, and it was stolen. And if I win, it was legit. Well, that kind of throws out any credibility right there. So here we are. Here we are in 2026. Donald Trump's coming down the stretch on his second term in office, which, unless he tries to subvert the Constitution, will be his last term in office, D. He is not running again. He's trying. He very much needs the Republicans to win, to hold the House and the Senate in the midterms coming up, if he's to adopt any of the programs he wants to adopt. The Lord knows what he wants to adopt. So bringing this up is in itself an act of what? Political dysfunction, if you will. It's hurts him more than it helps him. It doesn't win over voters. I could think that the only reason he's doing this right now, D, is that he's completely lost his mind and there's nobody anywhere near him that can tell him, sir, you've lost your mind. I want you to just go sit in the corner a little bit. He has no proof whatsoever about any of the evidence he raises. He struggles mightily with, he just keeps asserting that the election was stolen in 2020. Well, if it was stolen in 2020, why wasn't it stolen in 2024 and 2016? Makes no sense. The best I heard him was Joe Rogan's attempt to explain. He goes, well, it was too big to steal in 2024. What? Why was it not too big to steal in 2020, but it's too big in 2024? So you just have to like to cut off your brain, the working part of your brain, and sacrifice it if you're going to fall in line with Donald Trump. Now, obviously, he's surrounded by enablers, and they're going state by state, trying to rewrite rules, trying to force states into adopting rules that make it tougher for voters to vote, except for Election Day, make it tougher for voters to vote unless they have state IDs, which, by the way, could backfire against Donald Trump, too. That could also work against him. There's been some elections in which Republicans have won by virtue of mail-in ballots. Donald Trump votes by mail-in ballot, for crying out loud. So it's lunacy on display, D. It's a sign of madness in the MAGA movement that they just signed on and jumped aboard with Donald Trump. I've seen nothing like it. By the way, D, I just want to say something. I don't know if you know this, but this show is being aired in Minnesota. You did not know that, did you?
18: Well, I told you. What are you talking about?
20: Wait. Isn't that the fourth wall we're not supposed
18: to see?
20: I told you. You're supposed to say, no, I didn't know that, Ben. Well, that's hilarious. Anyway, we're being aired in Minneapolis. Hello, Minnesota. Minnesota, hello. By the way, I love the Mary Tyler Moore Show, okay? A boomer tries to relate to Minnesota, D, by talking about a show that aired in the 1970s. The reason I say this is because so much, Minnesota, of my expertise about politics is results from my years and years and years of covering Chicago politics. So you're going to hear this, Minnesota, that what I've learned in Chicago politics applies to national politics. And that tendency to join a cult, politically speaking, and follow a leader because you just, for whatever, you feel compelled to believe in him no matter what he tells you, is a Chicago thing. It's kind of weird, Minnesota. Because, you know, people in Chicago kind of, people in the country have an aversion toward Chicago politics. They roll their eyes. Oh, it's so corrupt. Like this whole system isn't corrupt. Oh my God. So corrupt.
18: Who's
20: Chicago?
18: Who's that an impression of? Someone you know?
20: Who is that?
18: I don't know.
20: It'll come to me. Like the voices that's in my mind, Dia. I'm as insane as Trump. So what I'm seeing in the MAGA is just a reflection of what I've seen for years in Chicago, where you embrace a cult, where you embrace a leader. You join his cult. We did that in Chicago for years and years with Mayor Daley, Mayor Rahm. And we're about ready to do it with a guy named Giannoulias. Stay tuned, Minnesota. Stay tuned, Minnesota listeners. You're going to learn a lot about Chicago politics. Chicago's gearing up to join another cult or have another cult leader. And that's what MAGA's done. They joined the cult. Whatever he says, whatever he says at 9 o'clock may be contradicted by what he says at 9:15. No matter. They'll just flip and go with it. So, yeah, D, 25 minutes. I guess we should be happy it was only 25 minutes. You know,
18: yeah.
20: You know, as opposed to 90 minutes. I wouldn't have watched it anyway. I didn't watch it anyway. So, mercifully, it was short. We didn't have to submit ourselves to 90 minutes of a lunatic railing. But ladies and gentlemen, I'm telling you, it's a scary time for democracy in this country. I'll say it again. With 35% at least of the population has joined the cult. Has joined the cult. In fact, nothing showed this more, I think, than the interrogation that Senator John Ossoff did of Jay Clayton, who wants to be the national security chief. Time after time, Ossoff at the Senate confirmation hearings was asking him, do you believe the election was stolen in 2020? And he just couldn't answer the question because he couldn't figure out a way how to answer that question, which in a way that wouldn't reveal him to be a lunatic and at the same time would not offend Trump. So in the end, he goes, I have to answer the question. I will not dignify it anymore. And so Ossoff kept asking the question. He just sat there without answering. And that's when MAGA, that's where you're at, MAGA. You got to either sign the line. You're like a Chicagoan. You got to sign the line and support the mayor daily, no matter what he does. I did not watch the speech. I've dedicated the better part of today following the fallout over the speech, seeing clips of the speech, seeing Trump officials as the day wears on, championing the same themes that Trump articulated. By the way, the Tulsi Gabbard, they kicked her out because she didn't go far enough, apparently. You really got to bend over to backwards. You got to just totally sign over to the Trump cult.
18: And there you go. 2 weeks in a row on the Ben Jarofsky Show. National news for a cold opening. National news over. Hey, Minnesota, hang in there with us, all right? Coming up, Alexei Giannoulias is running, for something. Okay, technically, he's running for re-election for Secretary of State. But if you think about it, okay, let's actually just talk about that later. And let's get to know some more Chicago mayoral candidates. My name is Dennis. His name is Ben. And this is the Ben Jarofsky Show. And the Ben Jarofsky Show's, oh, what a week.
0: Take a chill pill, man.
18: And thank God Rahm Emanuel is not one of those candidates. All right, guys, I promise we talk about politics on this show. Let's do a Chicago mayoral candidate update.
21: This is a Chicago mayoral candidate update. Let's go, Brandon.
18: I think she is talking about Brandon Johnson. Shout out to our NPR voice actor. Secretary of State Alexei Giannoulias launched an extensive television advertising campaign this week as he seeks re-election for Secretary of State. Now, coincidence or not, you tell me, this move from Alexei Giannoulias also lands just 2 weeks before candidates can begin circulating petitions for Chicago's February mayoral election. These new 30-second ad spots titled Accomplishments and Demand Better, which we will play later. Do not worry. These two ads focus on Giannoulias' record running the Secretary of State's office for like one term. And how long did the last guy run, Ben?
20: Oh, 30 years.
18: Okay. All right.
20: Jesse White. Minnesota, his name was Jesse White. He was a tumbler, and he was a heck of a baseball player.
18: I love how you're speaking to the Minnesota listeners. I love that. Keep that up. That's good. These new 30-second ad spots, they focus on Giannoulias' record running the Secretary of State's office and what the campaign describes as government's responsibility to deliver better service, protect people's rights, and earn the public's trust. Officially, the ads are about his reelection campaign. But many are still wondering, like us, here on the Ben Jarofsky Show, hey, is this dude running for mayor of Chicago or what? Two Alexei Giannoulias ads coming up, but first, Ben, what do you think about this news?
20: Well, okay, I'm now going to view everything I say about Chicago with the notion that there are a lot of people listening that have no idea about anything about Chicago. So I'm going to explain this. What Dennis just pointed out makes no sense. So why would a man who is running for re-election for Secretary of State air commercials that would be intended to promote his candidacy for another office that he would seek almost immediately after being reelected Secretary of State? That's a great question, Minnesota. I understand you're confused. In fact, many Chicagoans are probably confused by this, or some like new people to Chicago are confused by this. It's just like there's a never ending cycle of elections. A campaign never ends. So in this particular instance, our mayor of the city of Chicago, Brandon Johnson, is a lefty from the Chicago Teachers Union. And the campaign against him began the moment he was victorious in 2023. And it's been ongoing ever since. So there's a cycle. That's a campaign. And by the way, the campaign against him is very successful. We'll talk about this later. His opponents have pretty much taken control of the Chicago City Council, so he can't pass anything without their approval. And all the major newspapers denounce him pretty much all the time. So it's widely anticipated that he will lose. He's exceedingly unpopular in many parts of the city. So it's the reason why we have never-ending campaigns in the city of Chicago is because I think the process works. Now, in terms of G. Nullius, the reality is this. People in Chicago do not hold it against politicians who are actively running for one office while they are supposedly running for another office. I don't know if it's like that in Minnesota, ladies and gentlemen. I'll do a deep dive and find out. Like, you're so popular, you're so beloved, or the other guy is so hated that people don't care if you run for mayor. Wow. Or you're testing the waters, D. That's what it's called. Testing the waters to run for mayor while you're still running for Secretary of State. Susana Mendoza, there's another name for Minnesota. Susana Mendoza did it in 2019 when she was running for controller. And at the same time, while running for controller, letting everybody know she wanted to run for mayor. It's kind of a Chicago thing. Everybody wants to be the mayor. That was the title of last week's show. There's no office like it in the state of Illinois. The focus is on you. Everything you say is analyzed. They ask you questions about every... I don't believe the mayor of Minnesota, Mayor Fry, has to deal with like this. No one's going to ask the mayor of Minnesota what he thinks about the new quarterback of the Minnesota Vikings. But people will ask Mayor Johnson, what do you think about Caleb Williams' performance in last year's playoffs? They will ask him that, D. Or they'll ask him why he left the playoff game early. They make that an issue. So the point is, D, that this city is so obsessed with the mayoral election, and this city recognizes that this is a rare opportunity to have a relatively easy opponent as the mayor. So if you're Giannoulias with an ambitious guy, D, you do them both. You air the commercial because you got to win that Secretary of State office. You cannot run for mayor if you lose, there's no chance of that. At the same time, you allow those commercials to work to just let everyone in Chicago know, hey, I'm here. I sound a lot like Barack Obama. I would say 70% of the city is ready to vote for him just because he talks like Barack Obama. Doesn't take much to win over in Chicago, and most of them don't know how government works anyway. Minnesota, I'll bet you're better than that. I bet you guys know how your municipal finance system works, unlike people in Chicago. I'm confused. So, D, it's as strange as it sounds to run for office A while you're officially running for office B. That is a reality in the city of Chicago.
18: Let's go ahead and hear the ad here. Alexi Giannoulias, this one is called Accomplishments. Listen up, Ben.
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22: Standing in line at the DMV may be a thing of the past.
1: Giannoulias is warning federal immigration agents that swapping license plates will not be tolerated.
23: A first-of-its-kind law preventing book banning.
24: Authoritarian regimes ban books, not democracies. No one seeking legal health care services in Illinois should face harassment or jail, period.
25: Alexi Giannoulias says something had to be done.
26: Alexi Giannoulias.
18: Huh? What?
20: By the way, ladies and gentlemen, did you hear them Obama?
18: Yeah,
20: you heard it.
18: That was definitely in there.
20: That's his Obama.
18: Probably who he's inspired by, right?
20: Oh, yeah. Well, actually, I mean, they're sort of the same class in terms of political class. I mean, Obama's a little older than Alexi, but Alexi ran statewide to fill Obama's seat when Obama was elected president. And he ran for that old Senate seat right after Obama went into the White House. And so he's emulating Obama. He's friends with Obama. He plays basketball with Obama. He's actually the pretty good basketball player. I've seen clips of him play. Played high school basketball.
18: Oh, well, I'm voting for him now. That's great.
20: Play for some private school. Really doesn't matter. I forget which ones. One of the Latin. Look, I think he played for Latin. Come on. Come on, Alexi. Now, if you played for, let's say, I don't know, Lane Tech or Whitney Young or Simeon, oh, I'd really be impressed.
3: Now, if you listen if you listen close, Ben, you can hear thousands of Alexi Giannoulias pictures getting removed from placards all over the DMVs across Illinois. You got to listen close.
20: Yeah, and so here's a funny thing about Illinois voters. They love Jesse White, who is Alexi Giannoulias' predecessor. The guy would still be getting elected Secretary of State. There were some hiccups along the way, you know. No one's perfect. But by and large, I would say most people in Illinois were very pleased with their Secretary of State's office. Did you hear all those commercials? Wow, he's doing this. He's doing that. He's improving this.
3: I think one of them was you. I thought I heard you in that one.
20: And I know. He's, wow, I love him. Oh, my God, you guys.
3: Is that Ben?
20: Yeah. These news commentators. He's modernizing the office. Details. Let's go to Billy Bob.
3: Oh, he's so good at basketball.
20: Yeah, I love him. So it's so funny. If like, Jesse White did such a great job, why are we praising Alexi? It's like, you know, it's like coming in to manage the Bulls in the middle of Michael Jordan's era. So, you know, you still have Michael Jordan.
3: So many basketball references. I know.
20: You can tell I've been watching a lot of Summer League.
3: Yeah.
20: By the way, did I tell you about Caleb Wilson?
3: Okay, oh, sorry. We're done.
20: That is a classic commercial that's intended to promote the name. He could win re-election for Secretary of State. By the way, I said this before. You all know this. It's probably the same way in Minnesota. That picture of Alexi Giannoulias is in front of every voter in Illinois at one time or another has to go get a driver's license renewed. So you're seeing that picture. It's sort of like the mayor of the city of Chicago. Yeah. It's in every public library. You're going to see that image.
3: Doesn't sound like he's winning you over quite yet. All right. Ooh, I got one.
20: Alexi?
3: Yeah, I got one more ad. All right.
20: Okay. This may push me over the top. Go ahead.
3: This ad is called Demands Better.
4: Look, government can't solve all our problems, but it should make life just a little easier. As Secretary of State, we demand better. We made it faster and easier to go to the DMV, but we made it harder for Trump and ICE to violate your rights, to hurt women, to ban books.
5: Dad, who is that? And why is he in our kitchen?
4: That's Alexi Giannoulias. He's everywhere fighting Trump.
6: He demands better.
4: Is that mint chocolate chip?
3: Awfully charming.
20: You know what? He just won my vote with that one. I'm sorry. There you go. He's everywhere. By the way, I do note the anti-Trump rhetoric. That's good. Because Chicago is such a... How do I explain this to people outside of Chicago? How do I explain this to Chicagoans? Chicago is such a schizophrenic city. People clearly despise Trump. At best, he wins 20% of the vote or close to 20%. At best. Can't stand Trump. Most Chicagoans can't stand the fact that the downtown, there's a building with Trump's name on it, which is there because our mayors and aldermen just allowed him to do it. And so at the same time, Chicago is kind of like a conservative streak. So you don't want to go too far and be anti-Trump. You got to kind of like find the right anti-Trump path. Giannoulias is letting everybody know, you know, he stood up to Trump on banning the books, which, by the way, I applaud him for doing that. That he's against, in the most general sense, sending in the goon squad, the ICE squad. You know, he wasn't on the front lines of that. There are other candidates for mayor who were, like the current office holder. But he's letting everyone know that he's anti-Trump, which is different than some of the other candidates, D, who pretend Trump doesn't exist. You know, and there's a faction of the Chicago City Council that's pro-Trump. There's a significant number of people in the city of Chicago have been so brainwashed they hate lefties. And so the people who fight Trump the most, fought the goon squad the most, who did the most to keep Trump from, like, just rampaging through Chicago even more than he did, were, first of all, ordinary citizens, like Dennis's wife and sister-in-law, God bless them, and lefties. Well, they're ordinary citizens too, but hardcore lefties. And yet, Chicago, the mainstream, they hate the lefties, so they want to pretend that they're anti-Trump, but they don't want to join the lefties or give them any credit. They don't want to join the forces like Dennis's wife and sister-in-law, who are right there in the front lines. So it's a really kind of interesting line that they're walking, D. Yeah, I'm against Trump, but I'm not a nutcase who's against Trump, who like really is against Trump, who's like fighting Trump. Interesting how that plays out. And I guess they reserve the right, D, to go make up with Trump, to try to do with Trump what Mamdani did in New York, you know, go to the White House and then, you know, let Trump pet him on that back or the head or the arm or wherever he petted Mamdani. So it's a kind of a game that they're playing. They want to make clear to everybody that they don't like Trump, but they don't want to go too far and be labeled a lefty. Can't do that in Chicago. Because this is a very conservative city in some ways, and those ways have to do with like making sure that corporate Chicago knows they're going to get cut into the action, as the mayor has shown in the last couple of weeks. We'll get into that, D.
3: Now, shout out to Illinois Politico and Shia Kapos here, because she found out that if he does decide to run for mayor, Alexei Giannoulias, he will have more than $22 million on hand. That instantly gives him a financial advantage over what could be as many as 14 other candidates reportedly considered entering the Chicago mayoral race. So,
20: $22 million. What did I tell you, ladies and gentlemen? Go back to that question that that reporter from WGN asked. Why are you running for Secretary of State? Well, you get to raise a lot of money when you're a Secretary of State. Everybody loves the Secretary of State. I can't think of a Secretary of State. I'm just going to go in Dennis's lifetime. In Dennis's lifetime, it wasn't beloved by the citizens of the state of Illinois. Everybody gets their driver's license. Oh, thank you, Secretary of State. $22 million. I think Brandon Johnson, the incumbent, has got $600,000, something like that. It's going to be hard for a guy with $600,000 to be the guy with $22 million if he chooses to run.
3: Who is this guy? Raja Krishnamoorthy?
20: That's true. He did not win. Valid point, D. But the other people who were running against him had more than $600,000.
3: My gosh, $22
20: million. $22 million, man. That's beastly amount of fundraising.
3: And I don't know. It just seems like, you know, if he does run for mayor, like, dude, tell me you hate your job without telling me you hate your job. Like, I've seen the videos when he was talking about the state ID. You know what I mean? Well, he's like, this job's so boring. I'm bored.
20: The state ID. We had a field day with that one, ladies and gentlemen. That's where we had to have the change to have a real ID. All of a sudden, like the old ID was not good enough to get you on an airplane. And that was very confusing, to put it mildly, because nobody knew whether the ID they had was a real one or a fake one. And so Alexei Giannoulias would be trying to explain to people, like, what's the real one and what's the fake one? You could see he was getting irritated. He would drop that Obama cool for a little minute, you know, getting irritated at the reporters, pestering him with questions as reporters do.
3: All right, so we're going to move on here. But what have we learned from this segment? Is Alexei Giannoulias running for mayor? No. Will he run for mayor? Maybe. But does he sound like Barack Obama?
6: Government can't solve all our problems, but it should make life just a little easier.
3: Oh, yeah, big time.
20: Yeah.
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20: Without further ado, I'm going to bring on the great Denali Dasgupta. There's two issues that I would love to talk about, get your thoughts on, and have a conversation. One is the parking meter deal. I did a show with Nick Dumke. I urge everybody to check it out. We really went and took the deep dive as the city, Mayor Johnson, ponders whether the city wants to reacquire the control of the street. That's really what's for sale, ladies and gentlemen. You got to break away from the notion just of like a parking meter. Oh, Chicago, we get them fixed on things with a parking meter. But it's control of the streets. I owe that to Mick, by the way, Denali. He's the one. And should Chicago take back control of a street from the consortium of rich people that it sold control of the streets to? They thought it was a good idea. Actually, I'm not even sure if the word thought had anything to do with it. Or should they just let rich people control the streets for another, I don't know, 58 years, whatever, how many years are left on this wretched deal? And then there is the matter of the 78 TIF, which I think it was, I've lost track of time. I think yesterday, a city council finance committee approved forking over $400 million or so property tax dollars to finance this deal. Effectively, they're giving it to rich people. But the way they do these things in Chicago now, they talk about it as infrastructure because they have such low opinion of all of your intelligence. You think that they're going to come fix your streets. Oh, I heard it on NPR, Ben. Chicago. So I leave it to you. Which one do you want to talk about first, Denali? You want to talk about parking meters or do you want to talk about TIFs?
8: I want to tell you something and then I just want to keep setting you off.
20: Go ahead.
8: And letting you go where you're going to go into the details. So before this, Ben and I were talking about, and I was a huge fan of the show that you did with Mick last week. And I think it was a masterclass in a couple of things. One, like just the joy of listening to two people who have worked together for so long, just BS and riff and bounce off each other. That was wonderful. But also, like when we talk about local stories, we need to situate whatever like the most recent development is in a long history and context, and we need to have facts, and we need to have numbers, and we need to have history, and we need to talk about power as well as policy. And I think that, you know, Mick Dumkes are rare because you need to have somebody who has all of that at their disposal to help guide people. People really need to get the useful information. They need to make decisions. They don't need to be told how to feel about something or that they have to be outraged or, you know, whatever the issue of the moment is, they have to see the full sweep and the continuum of it. They have to be able to situate themselves in the trajectory. And that's news. And I think over time, when we don't have really good, robust local newsrooms, you know, I sent you that article about Capital News Illinois doing this piece about 10 years of evidence-based funding, right? Like, we need those news sources. We need those Ben Jarofsky's Mick Dumkes. We need these folks coming in and setting the stage and setting the context. That's been one of my favorite parts about coming on your show, that we can tell the history and the story of how we got here, and we can editorialize, we can be opinionated, but that it's got to be more than just like where we are in this moment, context-free, let outrage just fill the container. So I want to say that about Mick and that piece and that story and why his pieces in Block Club have been great. His show with you was great. But about both of these big developments. So as I probably mentioned on your show before, I have a degree. My graduate degree is a Master of Urban Planning, the MUP, which does not sound very impressive. But I got my degree at NYU in the Bloomberg era. And it was a time of mega projects. And one of the papers that I wrote two papers there because you didn't have to write a lot of papers. Neither of them were very good, but both of them have been ideas that I've continued to build on and sit with for, you know, 20 years afterwards, which I think is like the sign of a really good piece of work is that it never can lose you, sort of like you and Tiff, Ben. But one of them was about narratives about crisis and municipal public finance, going back to like the 77 fiscal crisis. And we've talked about that before. We've talked about makers and takers and who writes the narrative and austerity and who comes in to fix the problems, whatever. So that's been a lifelong interest. The other one is about the nature of public-private partnerships. We agree on some level that there's a public sector and there's a private sector. You know, they're both good at doing different things. And we think that in the interest of the people, you know, we're in a capitalist society, whatever, like they should work together for common good. And yet, the way that the power and the structure and the relationships and the agreements between the public and the private sectors is now when we talk about public-private partnerships and was really starting to be in that era and had been before. But I think, again, coming back to this idea of like mega developments that was happening a lot in New York City, you know, 15, 20 years ago, as a student, right, a student of public administration and urban planning, understanding the way that the private sector was dictating the terms of these public-private agreements, understanding the way that risk and liability were being shifted to the public sector and thus by extension to the people, understanding that the private sector was largely being insulated from risk and was getting long-term profits off of these things, it didn't feel like a good deal. And again, right, I was going to school in this time where people were starting to come back to cities, particularly white people, and people were saying these deals are good for business, these deals are good for the economy, these deals are good for the city, whatever. You know, you talk a lot about the Amazon deal, right? And I just kind of like, it always just didn't sit with me right. It said, you know, we got to have this conversation about what does the public sector do? What does the private sector do? Who manages what well? Yeah. And it won't surprise you that very shortly after I graduated, Great Recession hit and we watched the bailouts happen. And we started to, you know, this phrase too big to fail entered our lexicon where we, as the people, were sort of now saying, hey, like, we have to be responsible for the risk that the private sector and the market takes on, even when we don't see any of the benefits. And sometimes, like, we are worse off the more they accumulate. And I don't know, like, my whole adult life has been really shaped by professional and personal. We started out with the private sector getting won over on the public sector in these deals where everyone's shaking hands and cutting ribbons together, to the point where we're at now, where this is like normalized. This is what the private sector comes to expect when we need more housing, we need more affordable housing. People say, well, we gotta give sweetheart deals because otherwise they can choose not to build, right? People can choose to keep land vacant. People can walk away from commerce and into chaos because they are not getting a good enough cut. You can't freeze the rent. You can't do this, you can't do that because of this relationship that the public and private sectors have. So that is how I want to set you off. And between the 78 and the parking meters and whatever, like these, that's what's resonating with me, right? I'm sitting back and taking this long view of my adult life and just saying, how on earth did we get so upside down on the idea that, like, we the people need to indirectly serve the shareholders of large corporations, and when private money wants to come into public spaces, that we don't have oversight, that we don't have accountability, and that, like, we collectively and individually end up carrying the risk and doing their, what are those things called? Gosh, it just jumped out of my head. True ups. It is not my job to true up Morgan Stanley. Like, that is not my job.
20: Yeah. Wow. So how was it? It's a great question. Basic question is, how was it that these two things became one? A deal that works in the best interest of rich people who are putting money up front. And it works, supposedly works well for the larger mass of people who live in a city, the public, the taxpayer in public. We'll keep it in the city of Chicago, though I think it's across the country. They're just viewed as the same. And if anybody dares to swim against that tide, they just write you off. Like, you don't, either you're a lefty, or you're ignorant, or you're a loser.
8: You're naive.
20: Yeah, you're the one who's naive.
8: Yeah.
20: And it's like,
8: I got to wave my muff at them. I've got to say, look, I have this piece of paper that says New York University on it, right? I'll wave that degree in your face and say, go ahead and call me naive.
20: Well, the naive part is not, okay, so the paper that your master's degree is an indication that you're a smart human being. Now that you have those brains, you should come work for us. Because if anybody who doesn't work for us is naive, anybody who thinks like lefties, okay, people who are thinking of a common good, are going to prevail in a capitalist country where every viewpoint you hear on a mainstream stage is orchestrated. They're puppets. So anybody
8: Mike Bloomberg went on from being

0: offers to Bloombergize your like small and mid-sized city.
1: And he also owns a media empire. Yes, a media empire.
0: That's what he owns, the news. Yeah. And so I guess all of that, right? And then this morning when I was kind of, you know, posting while on Blue Sky while getting my kid ready for camp, I was saying, you know, again, being out west, I was at Yellowstone, I was at Heart Mountain, which is right outside of Yellowstone, just really thinking a lot about the federal government and the history of it and public good and things like that. I said, you know, there was a period of time, including The Apprentice, where we had all these reality TV shows soft selling us on the idea that like businesses were great and business people were great. There were shows about like, we're going to turn this business around. Business leader Donald Trump on The Apprentice, he's so great, whatever. And I said, you know, we soft sold this idea. Shark Tank, God, I love Shark Tank. I watch so much Shark Tank. But we soft sold this idea that somehow like these folks are the best and the brightest. And I said, you know, what's the countercultural move? Maybe it's like a reality show where someone like me takes these people to a public swimming pool and we have a great afternoon. But we really do have to kind of disabuse ourselves of the notion that that has been prevalent for a really, really long time in our country, that the captains of industry know what we should be doing with our democracy and with our public finance.
1: Yeah. But we're so captivated by this.
0: We are.
2: You know what, Ben? Let's get crazy. Let's keep it going. Let's do one more Chicago mayoral candidate update.
3: This is a Chicago mayoral candidate update. Let's go, Brandon.
2: Oh, yes. So, Giannoulias, maybe. All right. Susana Mendoza. We've talked about Susana Mendoza. We got to know her. Got to know a little bit more about her campaign. We talked about it on last week's show. Mike Quigley. He officially announced that he is running for mayor of Chicago. Now, he also said he liked the Bears, but Ben had to disagree with him on that one. Go listen to last week's show there.
1: Yeah.
2: So, I figured we would take some time to get to know some of these unknown names running for mayor of Chicago. Ben, what do you think about that?
1: Okay.
2: All right, let's do it. Big news this week. If your name's Joe Holberg, the Chicago mayoral candidate announced that his campaign, now it's no Giannoulias, all right, has $1.03 million in cash on hand after raising $330,000. In the second quarter, which ended in June. Not bad, right? Joel Holberg, right?
1: Yeah.
2: Now, let's get to know Joel Holberg a little bit. I've never heard of this guy in my life until about 4 weeks ago. Ben, you tell me what you know about Joel Holberg. What do you think of his chances here as becoming Chicago mayor? And we got some more stuff to learn as well. But go ahead.
1: None. I don't know why he's running. I don't know if man had never met him. He has no chance of being elected mayor. Mayor Rahm has a better chance of being elected. Mayor Rahm's not running for mayor. I don't know why he's running.
4: Take a chill pill, man.
1: The last time, how many people ran? I forget how many people ran last time around. Doesn't matter. It was a whole bunch of people. Last time around, it was a lot of black people running and one white guy. Paul Vallis. This time it seems like a lot of white guys are running and one black person. Well, there's two in the race, actually. Brandon Johnson. So my guess is, D, that people who are successful in the city of Chicago look at the mayor, Brandon Johnson, with contempt. I'm talking about financially successful. I'm talking about rich. Have decided that they are far superior to Brandon Johnson and that they should be mayor. And if he can get elected, they can get elected. And they've been successful at everything every other endeavor they've had. So why wouldn't they be successful here? D, how many times have we seen this? Tom Steyer, remember him? He ran for president in 2019, 2020, billionaire.
2: Oh, yeah.
1: He ran for governor of California, just came in. I know a lot of lefties who voted for him, D. Isn't that wild? He came in third, I want to say, in that election, the recent California election. And Michael, remember when Bloomberg got in the, oh my goodness, all out of nowhere, Michael Bloomberg, gazillionaire, former mayor of New York, said, I'm going to run as a Democrat, even though he's been a Republican for most of his life. So, D, if you're really successful in business and you think you're smarter than everybody else, then why wouldn't you run? You got it. Like, you can raise your own money. You know, it's not really going to put you at a loss. So I,

0: I mean, to expect anyone that remotely resembles me on politics, and there's quite a few people, you know, we're left of center, to vote for a rich businessman who's not been on the front lines on any issue of importance in the city of Chicago is preposterous. So I don't see a road to victory for this guy, unless the road to victory, the obvious one, is that to make it to the runoff against Brandon Johnson. And I do not think he can get beat Alexi or Susanna or Quigley in or Maria Pappas, the better known, already elected to some office people who are already running. So, yeah, I don't see it happening.
1: All right. Well, let's still learn. Let's still get to know more about Joe Holberg. You know, one second. I got to run to the newsroom, get some information on this Joe Holberg. Hang tight.
2: Hey, newsroom, give me the story. What's that? Oh, yeah. No, that wasn't Barack Obama. It was Alexi Giannoulias.
1: I guess the newsroom thinks he sounds like Obama, too.
0: Yeah. Plus, it's muffled down in the basement where they're at.
1: Yeah, that's true. It is a little muffled.
0: Not a little muffled.
1: All right. Well, hey, all right. We have some pros and cons for Joe Holberg. How about that, huh? Why you should maybe want to vote for him and why you shouldn't. Joe Holberg, let's find out a little bit about you, huh? How about pros? Joe Holberg pros. It says here he has financial expertise. He brings deep corporate budgeting experience to city finances. Sounds pretty good. Says here he's a political outsider. He avoids traditional city hall obligations to political elites. And he has concrete transit solutions. He outlined clear, specific plans for CTA cleanliness and fare gates in a streets blog Chicago op-ed. I'll have to give that a read. It also says here he has ambitious housing targets. Did you know Joe Holberg promises to build 100,000 units by streamlining city permits?
0: Did not know that.
1: Taxpayer relief is another pro. He pledges to freeze and lower local property taxes. And he has creative revenue ideas. He's proposed buying back the city's outsourced parking meters. Okay, Ben. Now that parking meters, I know you love talking about that.
0: Yeah.
1: What do you think about the pros there of Joe Holberg?
0: Well, okay. So what I'm about to say is not specific to what you just said about Joe Holberg himself. But in general, we're going to go down that list. First of all, I applaud anyone, any effort to buy back the Chicago parking meters. I urge everybody to listen to my conversation with Mick Dumpke on the subject, including you people in Minnesota. You want to immunize yourself from anything remotely resembling like selling off the streets of your city, which is effectively what the parking meter deal did. So we should buy back the Chicago parking meters or buy back control of our own streets, which we sold to a consortium of rich people, which leads me to the first point, like being an expert in corporate financing. How would that help you run the city of Chicago? I could say every dumb financial decision that the city of Chicago has made in Dennis's lifetime, I'll just put it from you millennials, has been either shepherded, endorsed, are created by somebody who views himself as having deep ties to corporate financial philosophies. Why would you want to continue that? Corporations are intended to make money for their shareholders, to bring in money for the rich people to run the corporations, to not have a conscience. They don't care if there are consequences for, let's say, a decision to make more money by firing 10,000 employees. They don't care about that. They don't care what happens to the employees who get fired. They don't care what happens to the governments that run the cities or the states in which the fired employees live, who then have to turn to the states for financial assistance in the aftermath of losing their income. They don't care that they may have lost their health care and that their families may not be able to afford a doctor. They live in a different world. As long as it makes money for their shareholders, they're for it. Milton Friedman was one who said that corporate leaders should not have a conscience when it comes to the consequences of their behavior. The only thing that matters is making money for the shareholders. So I don't know why anyone in the city of Chicago would vote for a person, J- just solely because they say, oh, I have, what did he say? Deep corporate financing or experience in corporations. Two different worlds. There's consequence. You want to, I just want to get rid of pensions. I want to eliminate pensions right now. We can't afford them. Oh, okay. Well, what about the people who are now suddenly about money? What are they just going to starve? What about the neighborhoods that depend on the income that comes from those pensions? So if there's no consequence whatsoever for a corporation's decisions on who gets fired, who gets paid, who gets a raise, et cetera, and so forth, how in that any way does that prepare that person to run a city like Chicago or a state like Illinois, where the livelihoods of people are influenced, impacted by your decision? So, D, I don't buy it. I don't buy it. And by the way, how could you, if you're going to cut property taxes, which I'm in favor of cutting, how could you buy back the parking? Where's the money coming from? We already have severe challenges in terms of raising money to pay our obligations. The current Chicago City Council has defeated every attempt to come up with alternative efforts to raise money, except for a few cockamamie schemes like making money off of people's water bill debt. So where's the money going to come from? See, Chicagoans are not serious about the fiduciary problems that they face, the financial problems that they face. It's just, I've been watching this game for a long time. You know, so like, I'm going to talk about the TIF deal that Mayor Johnson just struck, giving money to the Chicago Fire to for their stadium in the South Loop. The city pretends as though this money is not even property tax dollars. So I'm very suspicious. I am suspicious of people who come to government from a background in the business world. D, I am. I know I'm not alone on this one. I'm like, they're not used to looking out for the best interests of the common man, of their fellow citizens. Their attitude is sort of, hey, if it works for me, good. If it doesn't work for you, too bad. It's a cold world out there. You're on your own. So, no, that background doesn't impress me, D. Not at all.
1: All right. Now let's run through the cons of Joe Holberg. hey, the newsroom did a lot of hard work here on this, right?
0: It's so funny. I just turned all the pros into cons. Go ahead. Let's hear the cons. Maybe I'll turn the cons into pros. Go ahead.
1: By the way, Joe Holberg, 38 years old. All right, it says here, the cons.
3: Great work, newsroom.
1: Got to boost him up, you know. It says here, zero governance experience. He's never managed a massive municipal bureaucracy. City council hurdles. He may struggle to negotiate with 50 distinct aldermen. Prohibitive buyback costs. Reclaiming parking meters requires billions in unacquired capital. I think you said that. Narrow policy platform, lacks highly detailed citywide healthcare expansion policies, and heavy self-funding. Financed his early campaign using $400,000 of his personal money. Did a personal loan. So there you go. The cons.
0: Now I'm going to turn the cons into pros. I don't think he'll have any trouble with the city council. I mean, put it this way. His background does not lead me to automatically conclude I'll have no trouble with the city council. They're a pretty flexible bunch. You know, you take care of their needs. They'll go along with you. So, for instance, I believe there's like, I could just name like three or four aldermen that would be supporting Brandon Johnson if he had named them as a committee chair. I totally believe that Brandon Johnson made a big mistake in not putting Scotty Waggis back as his finance chair. He instead went with Pat Dow. Pat Dow is now turned against him. I think Scott Waggisback would have stayed loyal to him and would have been helpful to him. You know, so you make an alderman, you give him a committee chair. That's the first step. You know, you've increased funding for the city council so they can hire some people. That's the second step. So, I'm not so certain that he would have trouble. That he will necessarily have trouble with the city council based on his background. He may prove adept at winning over the alderman. They don't ask for that much, D. Just give him a committee chair. They're okay.
1: That was a Chicago mayoral candidate update. All right, Ben, anything you'd like to say before we sign off here to our newfound Minnesota listeners?
0: Yes, newfound Minnesota listeners, welcome to our humble show. If you tune into us on the podcast, lots of national news. And I know my background is Chicago politics. I can talk about Chicago and Illinois politics all day. I'm obsessed with it. But I'm also obsessed with national news as well. And so plenty of Trump reporting. In fact, I'd urge everybody to check out the conversation, the recording I had with Dylan Hettler Godet, who's one of the leading experts on fraud and waste in government, particularly the Trump government. He's testified in front of the Senate many times. He was just on the show we just recorded, just dropped. So it's not just Chicago. A lot of Chicago. In fact, I get some Chicago listeners go, just talk about Chicago. It's all they want to hear. I go, you know, it's a big world out there, Chicago. Sometimes you got to look beyond Chicago a little bit. So welcome aboard, Minnesota.
1: You can find those
0: episodes. Check out the shows. Go ahead.
1: You can find those episodes at thebenjarofskyshow.com. JORAV as in victory, SKY, thebenjarofskyshow.com. Who knows? Maybe Jesse Ventura will be on the show in a few weeks or something, man. I don't know.
0: All right. Very good. I want to thank you, Dr. D. Do an outstanding job. 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Take it out of petty cash. Peace and love, everybody.
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12: NBC News Radio, I'm Rob Martier. Two U.S. service members have been killed and several others wounded after an Iranian missile attack in Jordan. U.S. Central Command confirmed the casualties in a post on X today. CENTCOM added that one U.S. service member is currently missing. The death of the U.S. service members come as the United States and Iran are starting to hit non-military targets. NBC's Keir Simmons.
13: Kuwait says that there was a fire, that it has impacted its capability. You'll know that these desalination plants are used to turn seawater into drinking water in this region. Kuwait is particularly dependent on those. Iran is also saying that desalination plants in Iran have been struck.
12: Four American service members were treated for injuries at Jordanian hospitals and later released. Hazardous wildfire smoke is impacting over a dozen states. Air quality alerts span from the upper Midwest and Great Lakes to New England and south through the Northeast and Mid-Atlantic. Over 900 wildfires are burning across Canada, sending smoke into the Northeast and Mid-Atlantic, but a storm system moving through today may help clear some of the smog. New data shows the World Cup raised consumer spending around the United States in June. Lisa Carton with details.
14: The Bank of America Institute found that consumer spending using credit and debit cards increased over 6% from a year ago. The B of A data shows higher consumer spending, mainly at restaurants and bars. It also found many lower-income households increased their spending at local businesses in host cities.
12: A Scottish runner has set a new world record at the Diamond League meet in London. Scottish runner Josh Kerr broke a 27-year men's record. Kerr claimed the world's fastest mile at 3 minutes and 42 seconds. Kerr is now the seventh Brit to become a record holder in the mile. Rob Martier, NBC News Radio.
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16: 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Choice Hotels. 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
22: Hello and welcome to Think Theory Radio, the show that brings you topics outside the mainstream realm of thought and ideas to make you think. And I'm your host, Damian Perdue, your archaeological guide on this anthropological ride of possibly paleontological delights.
23: Oh, it's an awesome archaeology episode.
22: Awesome archaeology, bro.
23: Oh my gosh. Oh wait, does that mean I got to play? I did it wrong. I was supposed to start the show with it, wasn't I?
22: You got your awesome archaeology and your weird sciences
23: mixed up. Yeah, I was waiting for you to. I was like, that's right. Man.
22: That's right. We'll play
24: archaeology
22: it in.
24: Archaeology is the search for facts.
22: Facts, where truth. Facts matter.
24: Don't forget any ideas you
23: I
24: got.
23: Knew,
24: about
23: I, like,
24: lost
23: I knew it was awesome archaeology.
24: Yeah. Digging up the world. We do not follow maps to
22: We don't follow maps to buried treasure, Paul.
23: We follow maps to introductions to shows, though.
25: Yeah. Can you dig it?
22: Can you dig it, man?
23: See, can you dig it now?
22: Get it? People are like, why does he use that? Because it's like digging. Nothing like archaeology.
24: I'm a scientist.
22: Well, I'm not technically a scientist. But.
23: All right, yeah. That's the way I was supposed to
22: that
23: do
22: was
23: it.
22: Good. So yeah. It was better that way because then I get to talk over a little
23: bit. It's been a while. We don't use it. You lose it, apparently. Yeah.
22: Well, you know, and I think, you know, I threw you for a loop because last week I was going to do awesome archaeology.
23: Oh, okay. Okay.
22: I was going to do it, but then, I don't know, something just told me no, man.
23: Yeah, hold off.
22: Hold off. Don't do it.
23: Okay.
22: You know, and that's why last week was kind of more of a freeform show, and it's a good thing. See, the universe was speaking to me through the ancients. And this week there was an amazing discovery.
23: What's the amazing discovery?
22: An ancient Mayan astronomer and mathematician has finally been named. Now, this is the first time in history that we've actually found the name for a Mayan astronomer and mathematician.
23: Okay.
22: There's tons of you know, rulers and kings and priests. Their names are known. Their names have been found in the hieroglyphs in the Yucatan. But never an astronomer, which is pretty amazing because astronomy, math, time, these are the main studies of the Mayans. This is what they excelled at. They're known as the cosmonauts, you know, the mathematicians of the ancients. You know, they had the most modern calendar. They had a 360-day year count calendar before anyone, before modern times.
23: Okay.
22: They had the concept of zero before anybody. There was, you know, ancient India, they did have a similar kind of concept of zero, but as far as we know, they had one. But yeah, so this is, this happened, it was July 14th. This was announced in a journal called Antiquity. And this was found, the author was credited this calendrical formula painted in Mayan glyphs on the wall of a ruin in Guatemala. The table of dates and calculations recorded more than 1,200 years ago lays out the relationships among the cycling positions of Venus and Mars and several cycles of the Mayan calendar over an eight-year span. So this now famous Mayan mathematician astronomer, he also has a pretty cool name, Sactanhuax, or White-Chested Fox.
23: Okay.
22: I like that one. It sounds very like mystical, but also kind of authoritative, you know.
23: The white-chested fox.
22: Yeah.
23: Yeah.
22: And, yeah, so these Mayan texts related historical events and natural cycles, and individuals like Sactanhuax were not only observing these cycles, but linking them together, says MIT archaeologist Franco Rossi. It is frankly surprising that more such signatures haven't added up, or haven't turned up, he added. The name and table were discovered in Xultun, an archaeological site near Guatemala's borders with Mexico and Belize. They consist of an inverted L shape of 11 blocks of elaborate Maya glyphs. The top nine blocks record five Maya calendar dates and the intervals between them, and the last two are the signature of the white-chested fox, Sactanhuax. And that implies the claimed credit, or at least was being credited for the work. The dates span 2,920 days, which is five cycles of Venus. That takes about 584 days to return to the same position relative to the sun as seen from Earth, and eight 365-day Hab years. Within that span, the table also incorporates shorter Maya calendrical cycles, which is the 20-day Yuanal, or Mayan month, the 260-day Zolkin ritual count, and the, which is kind of like the moon calendar, and the 360-day Tun, which is their year-like interval. The researchers interpret one inferred 1,560-day interval as two 780-day cycles of Mars. And these calculations, which linked astronomical and calendrical cycles, underpinned Maya almanacs and divination. And the first glyphs were damaged. The researchers reconstructed the most likely starting date from others, which would be November 11th, 781 in the Gregorian calendar. And they say the table was probably devised in or near that year. The glyphs at Xultun list specific dates, but the method embedded in the table could perhaps have been reused for another 2,920-day spans. And another cool part of it is this: they were found in a room the researchers think was a workspace for making Maya codices, which are the painted books on bark that are folded like an accordion. They're really long. I've seen several of them down there in some of the historical museums, which if anyone goes to the Yucatan in the city of Merida, there is a really great museum. It's literally the Mayan Museum, or the Museum of Maya, which has a pretty intricate story of their history and very modern, cool looking building as well. But they have several of these Maya codices there, I believe, including the Papavua, which is their kind of, for lack of a better, their origin myth, kind of like their Bible in a way.
23: Okay.
22: More than 50 rough drafts of calculations and tables appear on the walls, most painted and handful incised, suggesting the room was used for intellectual work and perhaps for training astronomers. So it was kind of like their practice space, where they would write on the walls, figure it all out, and then create the really intricate painted codices.
23: Okay.
22: Which is kind of cool. It's kind of like a, you know, a professor on a chalkboard, or, you know, the dry erase board, you know, figuring things out, you know, working all the numbers, you know. And then you imagine this like ancient Mayan like astronomer professor like teaching these young kids, like, all right, guys, so the Venus, Mars. yeah, this is, so now it's astronomer E.C. Krupp, director of the Griffith Observatory in Los Angeles, says the formula reconciled Maya calendrical and planetary cycles centuries before comparable tables appeared in surviving Maya codices. Krupp, who was not involved in the original study, says that Sactan Wachs can now be added to the role of great astronomers. And to quote, he says, Maya astronomy has been personalized by this discovery. Which is, I mean, it's really cool to have a name to all of this, you know, anonymous work that's been, you know, like I said, this is the culture that is one of the greatest in terms of predicting astronomy and math. And I have like, now we know somebody's name, you know, which makes me actually look up. I had to look up, because I was curious about, I always think about Egyptian hieroglyphs and who painted them. And I didn't realize that in recent times they discovered who did actually paint them. They found in this village of Deir el Medina, which was an artisan workshop or like artisan village, and they found all these like papyruses linking certain artisans there. Like basically it kind of found like the receipts of them getting paid for it. And okay. They were able to link. So there's actually names for the people, the artists. It was like Amenhotep was one, Amenakaten I think was another. But yeah, it was pretty interesting. So that is the great Mayan astronomy. I actually went to one of their observatories in Chichen Itza. They have, which is almost 2,000 years old. But this is the main city in the Yucatan, you know, it's, or I should say the most excavated city is Chichen Itza. Okay. But okay. They actually have this observatory. The observatory they use looks just like the planetarium here. Like it's the same kind of dome structure. It has the slit in the roof like you would fit a telescope through.
23: Okay.
22: Now, I'm not saying that a telescope, but no. No, they were, well, according to what, you know, I was told there and what, you know, archaeologists say is that the slit was used for, you know, you determining like, you know, and able to have like a window to see where the stars are placed, right? So you can have, see where they change, take notes of like, you know, where they are day.
23: That's how they figure out their calendar and that's how they track it.
22: Yeah, but it's interesting that it looked so eerily similar to the modern planetariums. All right, we're going to stick with some Mayan stuff. An intact Maya city of Minanba discovered in the jungle of Campeche after 1,000 years of abandonment, including a 13-meter-high pyramid temple. You're good at math. What's your 13 meters is, what's that, like 39 feet?
23: Yeah, about relatively, right? Yeah, I guess, yeah.
22: So about, yeah, like four stories, so okay. Four-story-high pyramid, something like that. So this was the ancient city of Minanba, a settlement that remained hidden and untouched with the hand of the modern looter ever profaning its structures until a team of Mexican and Slovenian archaeologists managed to cut through the vegetation to document its existence. The name of the site, the phrase in Yucatec Maya meaning there is no road, is actually was given to them by the archaeologists because it's extremely difficult to find this place. And they had to, like, cut through the jungle. The exploration of this enclave, which dates back to the late classic period, 600 to 900 AD, was made possible thanks to the field season authority of the Archaeology Council of the National Institute of Anthropology and History, which is an agency of Mexico's Ministry of Culture. The team led by archaeologist Ivan Sprach, affiliated with the research center of the Slovenian Academy of Arts and Sciences, ventured into the northern sector of the reserve with a precise objective: to carry out a surface survey of a site located west of Chaktun, a major center that the same project had reported 13 years earlier. For this mission, they relied on key technological tool, which is LIDAR, which we've talked about on the show before, the airborne laser scanning. And but the access to this place was really a titanic undertaking and tested the team's endurance. Some real Indiana Jones stuff here, man. And the archaeologists, and including workers from the community of Constitucion, had to cut a path with machetes for 5 kilometers to be able to advance with ATVs and then walk a similar distance under the extreme conditions of the tropical rainforest, which does include some jaguars in there, I'm glad you know. He says, compared to other places where we conducted surface surveys, access here turned out to be much more difficult. However, in the last 3 years, this is the first one we found intact. There are no looters, trenches. It was a discovery, a great surprise for us, he added. So they have found the LIDAR images revealed a 15-hectare settlement beneath the forest layer to ground. Verification confirmed the existence of a complex urban core with plazas surrounded by palatial and religious buildings, terraces, and wetlands with hydraulic canalization systems, indicating a high degree of urban planning and territorial control. And one of the archaeologists added, it is the first time I've recorded a more or less well-preserved temple and a stela still with glyphs. So that's pretty cool. And I actually have like several more Mayan stuff, man. Just do the whole show on Maya. This is actually another really interesting discovery. An ancient clay figurine from Guatemala with 11-dot pattern suggests earliest known number writing in Mesoamerica. Archaeologists dated the object to 750 to 650 BCE. The piece fits in the palm of a hand. Its most striking feature is the set of 11 dots pressed into the head area of the figurine. This artifact comes from the urban center on the Pacific coast of Guatemala. Excavations at La Blanca have produced more than 300 similar tab figurines. These objects lack full facial features. Instead, the head forms a flat tab. Many still carry headbands or earrings, showing clear focus on identity linked to the head. The 11 dots appear in three vertical columns. One column holds 3 dots, 2 columns hold 4 each. The pattern follows a structured layout rather than random placement. Researchers note a strong concern for order in this arrangement. The position on the heads add weight to its interpretation as a sign linked to identity or naming. The 260-day calendar, like we talked about earlier, played a central role in later societies. A birth date within this system shaped a person's name, role, and social identity. So imagine that. You would have your name would be kind of like Zodiac. Would be all-encompassing. It would be your name, your birth sign, your role in society. Like in society.
23: Yeah.
22: Is all like about the date that you were born and the time.
23: Oh, that's crazy.
22: Mm-hmm. In Quiche Maya, Winnick refers to both person and 20 tied to human anatomy. And Kachikel terms for destiny connected to the face, placing identity on the head region. La Blanca, other finds point towards early experiments with symbols. Ceramics from elite contexts carry markers similar to later calendar designs. And very early writing evidence in Mesoamerica remains rare because the Spaniards broke it all up. Known examples include stone fragments, mural pieces, pottery, stamps, and cave markings. Many lack clear archaeological context. The La Blanca figurine stands out because researchers recovered it from a controlled excavation. Researchers view the figurine as part of a broader system where numbers, bodies, and identity overlapped. The study argues the figurine sits within early attempts to record numbers and identity through portable objects. The meaning of the 11 dots remains open. The pattern could relate to a name, a date in the calendar system, or a marker of status or supernatural identity. Each option fits known practices from later periods, yet none finds direct confirmation in this object. But this figurine adds rare data points to the early history of numeration in Mesoamerica. It shows how early urban societies experimented with marking identity through simple numeric forms placed on the human head, a central symbol in their visual language. All right, one more from the land of the Maya. And it's another lost Mayan cities found. But this actually wasn't found in the modern sense of like going out and searching for it. This surfaced by chance inside old LIDAR data. So it was Luke Al Thomas, who was then a doctoral candidate at Tulane University, came across the survey far down a list of online search results. And this is a laser survey flown in 2013 to monitor forests. It had been collected for forest and carbon monitoring by a conservation organization with no archaeological purpose. He applied archaeological analysis to it and found a city. LIDAR works by firing hundreds of thousands of laser pulses from second from an aircraft. And the 2013 survey covered about 122 square kilometers. Across it, the team identified 6,764 structures, an aggregate density of about 55 per square kilometer. Valeriana itself has the features of a classic Maya political center with two monumental precincts, enclosed plazas joined by a broad causeway, temple pyramids, a ball court, and a reservoir formed by damming a seasonal watercourse. Some reports have put its possible peak population at 30,000 to 50,000 people around 750 to 850 CE, though that remains an inference and still not for sure a direct count. But this is pretty, I mean, it's pretty amazing that he went through this LIDAR data that was looking just for forest conservation. Nothing to do with archaeology.
23: Yeah.
22: And he finds a city with over 6,000 structures. That's pretty cool.
23: Yeah.
22: It's like a real version of a needle in a haystack, kind of. All right, we're going to take a quick break. We'll come back with more awesome archaeology on Think Theory Radio right after this.
0: This is WCPT telling you how you can shop Blue. Did you know there are only 49 states in America that require you to have car insurance? As Chicago's Progressive Talk, we're in Illinois, and Illinois is one of the 49 states that require you to have car insurance. Let's look at some car insurance companies that support the Democratic Party. American Family Insurance. American Family Insurance was once very conservative, but since 2019, they have moved to the left, donating $214,000 to Democrats in 2024. AAA was also once very conservative, but in 2014, they shifted to the left, donating $235,000 to Democrats in 2024. 83% of their donations went to Democrats. Liberty Mutual. Now, Liberty Mutual leans to the left, and yes, they did donate $1.6 million to Democrats in 2024. That was only 64% of their donations. Progressive Insurance. Progressive does not give to politics, but some of their senior leaders do, and their senior leaders lean left. This has been WCPT telling you how you can shop Blue.
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22: Welcome back to Think Theory Radio. Today we're doing another edition of Awesome Archaeology and Discoveries of Wonder. I don't know.
23: That's right. This isn't the one that I play the thing. I was like getting ready.
22: Yeah, no.
23: I blew it at the beginning. Yeah. You had one job, Paul. Yeah. One job.
22: Well, you have like
23: get your head in the game, Shabari. Come on.
22: Yeah. You have kind of three jobs.
23: Yeah.
22: That. Well, then you got to take us to commercial break.
23: Yeah.
22: And then, you know, derail the show every now and again.
23: Oh, I can do that easily. I don't even have to try to do that anymore.
22: Well, here's another amazing discovery.
23: What's that?
22: Hidden beneath the Mediterranean for centuries, archaeologists find remains of one of the seven wonders of the ancient world, Paul.
23: Seven wonders of the ancient world. Okay.
22: Yeah. You've heard of the seven wonders of the ancient world, right?
23: Well, I thought, yeah. Is it seven? I thought it was eight. Eight wonders of the world? Seven wonders.
22: It's like the LA Coliseum.
23: Seven wonders of the ancient world, though. Okay.
22: The LA Coliseum.
23: Coliseum. The Roman Coliseum. The Oakland Coliseum.
22: Yeah. No, it's. You should look it up because I can't recite from memory what all the seven wonders are, but they are.
23: It was like Hanging Gardens in Babylon.
22: Yes.
23: The Parthenon or something like that, mm-hmm. The pyramids,
22: Rock of Gibraltar, yeah. I think, right? Wasn't there like a massive statue of Hercules at Gibraltar or something?
23: Oh, yeah, okay. Here we go. Let's see. Well, okay. There's a lot. Okay. According to this, Great Pyramid of Giza, mm-hmm. Hanging Gardens of Babylon, Statue of Zeus at Olympia, Temple of Artemis at Ephesus,
22: mm-hmm.
23: Mausoleum at Halicarnassus, Colossus of Rhodes. I think that's maybe one of the statues you were talking about. It's like a giant statue. And the Lighthouse of Alexandria.
22: Well, see how, and we didn't even plan this. It perfectly ended at the one that they have now found, the Lighthouse of Alexandria.
23: Oh, they found it? Okay.
22: Well, they found 22 enormous stone blocks from the legendary Lighthouse of Alexandria.
23: Okay.
22: Yeah. Sunken down in the depths of the Mediterranean. And this was widely regarded as one of the seven wonders of the ancient world for centuries. It was the tallest human-made structure on Earth. The blocks which remain submerged in the Mediterranean are part of an ambitious international effort to digitally reconstruct the lost monument and reveal what one of history's most remarkable engineering achievements actually looked like. And this project is called the Pharos Project. It's an initiative that brings together France's National Center for Scientific Research, led by archaeologist Isabel Harry, and of course, Egypt's Ministry of Tourism and Antiquities and the Dassault Systems Foundation. Archaeologists retrieved 22 monumental blocks from the lighthouse's main entrance. Among them are lintels, door jambs, thresholds, and large paving slabs weighing between approximately 77 and 88 tons each. The Lighthouse of Alexandria was built in the early 3rd century BC during the reign of Ptolemy I and was designed by the Greek architect Sostratus. Located on the island of Pharos at the entrance to Alexandria's harbor in Egypt, the structure stood more than 330 feet tall and served as a vital navigation aid for ships traveling the Mediterranean. And in the article I'm reading, there's a artist depiction, which I think is an old depiction of it, and it looks really amazing, like, if that's what it looked like.
23: Yeah.
22: Which with these stones, what they're going to try to do is digitally restructure it and see actually what it really looked like and how they built it. It'd be cool if they could do, like, with a modern holographic technology, they could create, like, a hologram version of it once they get it, like, digitally reconstructed.
23: Yeah.
22: You know what I mean? That'd be cool.
23: Oh, yeah. Well, put it out there.
22: Yeah, just have it as like a, you know, tourist thing. Because it'd be hard. I mean, I guess you could rebuild the whole thing. But 330 feet tall.
23: Yeah.
22: So it's like over 30 stories tall, right? Stories about 10 feet, 10 to 15 feet.
23: Well, I mean, this was estimated to have been 330 feet in overall height.
22: Yeah. So that'd be about 30 stories tall, right?
23: I guess, yeah.
22: Pretty massive for...
23: For 200 BC or... Yeah, 280 BC. Yeah.
22: That's pretty cool.
23: Severely damaged by three earthquakes between 956 and 1303 AD.
22: Mm-hmm.
23: So, I mean, it did somewhat get into, you know, into the modern world, I guess, you know?
22: Yeah, it was around for centuries.
23: So it existed during the Magna Carta.
22: And that many of its stones were later reused for the construction of the citadel at Kite Bay, which is a fortress that still stands on the same site today. Yeah, that's always amazing.
23: Mm-hmm.
22: I mean, it's just pretty crazy that we could still find these, you know, ancient kind of mythical structures and places in today's age.
23: Yeah.
22: And now sticking in Egypt, this is also kind of a, I guess you could say a first, but also a very important discovery in terms of the kind of lineage of how pyramids were built. They found these 5,000-year-old tombs in Minya, Egypt, rewrites the origins of Egyptian pyramid architecture. The excavation was carried out by Egyptian mission from my favorite archaeological group, the Supreme Council of Antiquities.
23: Oh, yes. Yeah, you wanted to work for them, right? Yeah. You got to be like Egyptian or something, though.
22: Yeah, and probably an archaeologist.
23: Yeah.
22: not just some still radio host from Chicago.
23: You set your mind to it, you can be anything
22: that's
23: you want to be.
22: It's all the power of the mind. Maybe I could do like host their podcast or something.
23: There you go. The Supreme Council of Antiquities
22: podcast. Like with Damien Perdue.
23: Like, they'd probably be like, it's really not like that at all.
22: Yeah,
23: like,
22: I know.
23: Make it sound like it's the Justice League, but it's.
22: But really, what if it was? Yeah, what if they'd like, you walk in and there's this huge like
23: round table? Yeah. Oh, wow.
22: And they're all dressed up, you know, in the robes.
23: Yeah.
22: Like gold trim.
23: Yeah. Like really quiet, except for like maybe some like chanting in the background or something.
22: Candles and they don't have any
2: Welcome
22: kind of modern
2: to the Supreme
22: like candles and count. Incense burning. There's like a fire in the middle of somewhere. That's what I'm choosing to believe it's like.
23: But what
22: it's really just some office with a bunch of like paper on the right, like desk. Yeah. Who are you looking for?
23: But well, go on. What's okay.
22: So this site is located on the eastern bank of the Nile, appears to have served as a burial ground for thousands of years. Evidence from several different eras showed people continued using the area from the pre-dynastic period through the late period of ancient Egyptian history. And the first tomb stands out because of the way the walls were built. The walls are thicker at the bottom and gradually become thinner toward the top. Archaeologists believe this design reflects an early engineering approach aimed at improving stability. Similar principles later appeared in larger monuments, including the Step Pyramids and the True Pyramids built centuries afterward. Although parts of the first tomb were damaged when stone blocks were removed for reuse in later periods, important details survived. Excavators found traces of oxide lines on stone surfaces, evidence linked to ancient cutting and extraction techniques. Large wooden supports were also built into the structure. Some extended across the full length of the walls. These remains provide rare information about construction methods used more than 5,000 years ago. And the team also uncovered part of a pre-dynastic cemetery. Several individuals were buried in a crouched position and wrapped in plant mats that have largely decomposed. Taken together, the discoveries paint a picture of a burial landscape used across multiple phases of Egyptian history. The site preserves evidence of changing funerary practices, architectural ideas, and construction techniques spanning several millennia. And archaeologists expect further finds from a location that still holds many unanswered questions about ancient Egypt's earliest builders. But that's pretty cool. It's like the early, you know, trials at pyramid building before they probably even had the idea to build a pyramid.
23: Yeah, the prototypes.
22: Mm-hmm. Now here's one that ties in all these different cultures together. Even just the headline, like, listen to the ancient Roman curse tablet. Well, a curse tablet is pretty weird too, but a Roman curse tablet found in the Netherlands contains a rare Egyptian magic written in Greek.
23: Say that one more time.
22: An ancient Roman curse tablet found in the Netherlands contains rare Egyptian magic written in Greek.
23: Okay. Huh. Why would a Roman curse or tablet found in the Netherlands have Egyptian magic found in a Greek? I've done this test before. This is like the broadcasting test on how to remember things. I've done this test before.
22: When one train leaves, you know, Cairo.
23: Oh, no, no. It's like the like one duck, two chickens, three. What's the. No, there's a whole test. Yeah.
22: Well, Dutch archaeologists uncovered the small lead tablet during excavations beneath Herlaen's town square. The town stands on the site of Coriovallum, which is a Roman military settlement in the province of Lower Germania. Dating to the 2nd century CE, the artifact differs from most curse tablets found in Northern Europe because the text is written in ancient Greek rather than Latin. And I guess people across the world, Roman world, used curse tablets known as defictiones or kata desmoi for a variety of purposes. They scratched spells onto thin sheets of lead and buried them in places linked to supernatural forces. Some hoped to gain an advantage in court cases. Others targeted rivals in sports, business, or personal relationships. Which I find also very fascinating. Like, you think about it, it's still that thought process or these kind of that methodology or pathology, if you want to say it, is. It still exists today. Like, people, you know, trying to put curses on people and people, like, trying to you utilize some kind of magic to gain advantage in business and sports, and you know what I mean? So think about it, like thousands of years ago, you had, you know, these Roman people like writing curses to like, and then putting it somewhere like, I hate that guy, Paul. I hope he fails. or like betting on the World Cup, you know, like, I really hope that gladiator wins this. I really need Lavarius the second to kill that lion. I got a lot riding on it. And also to gain advantage in court cases, which is also very interesting to me, the fact that like that hasn't changed, right? Like we're still thousands of years ago, people were in court like, oh man, I got to go to court today. I hope this curse tablet really worked.
23: And jury duty.
22: Yeah.
23: They were worried about jury duty in ancient civilizations. Like, oh man, got to go to this stupid thing.
22: Well, the hurling tablet measures 9.3 by 4.8 centimeters. It's a tiny little guy. Time had worn down much of the inscription, making the text difficult to read. To recover the writing, researchers used reflectance transformation imaging, a technique that combines photographs taken under different lighting conditions. The method revealed tiny surface details hidden on the lead sheet. The analysis identified three separate groups of characters. One section contains invocations to several deities and supernatural beings associated with Egyptian magical practices. Such texts rarely appear in this region. Most known curse tablets from Northern Europe use Latin and follow local Roman traditions. Researchers also identified three magical symbols known as characters. Ancient practitioners believed these signs carried messages to divine or supernatural powers. Below the symbols appeared the names of four enslaved people, two men with Latin names and two women with Greek names. Now, the tablet's purpose remains uncertain. Researchers suggest the inscription either targeted these four individuals with a curse or was written on their behalf against an unnamed person. The combination of names has drawn attention. The two members of the group carried Latin names while the women had Greek names. According to the research team, one of the women might have come from Roman Egypt and brought knowledge of Egyptian magical practices with her. Magic held an important place in Egyptian society. Some rituals focused on protection and healing and formed part of accepted religious life. Others' practices served private interests and were carried out away from public view. During the first centuries CE, ideas, beliefs, and religious traditions traveled widely across Roman Empire. Egyptian, Near Eastern, Jewish, and early Christian influences often mixed as people moved between regions. The hurling tablet offers a rare example of those cultural connections in everyday life. So I always love when they find these cross-cultural artifacts and places, you know. Because yeah. I've, you know, said on the show numerous times, I think it's, we feel so disconnected from the ancient times that we think they were all separated, when in fact they all know each other.
23: Still, yeah, moved around, yeah.
22: Yeah.
23: Still fought with each other.
22: Mm-hmm. And traded with each other and mixed in and tourism. They had tourism back then, you know. Yeah. The Vikings were hanging out in Egypt.
23: But I think it's also, you think about the individual stuff that you forget, like what crosses over.
22: Mm-hmm.
23: You know, like the idea of, what was it, like early Major League Baseball games, like the Cubs were happening while like Custer was losing to Sitting Bull.
22: Yeah, you know? Yeah, exactly. Yeah. Yeah. Yeah, that's one of my favorite stories too, though.
23: Yeah.
22: That one too, because of the idea of like a modern city, but also something else going on in
23: like the Wild West.
22: Yeah, the Wild West, you know, at the same time. It's pretty interesting.
23: Yeah.
22: Like there were trains.
23: Yeah.
22: There were trains back then?
23: Yeah.
22: Here's another one that is another somewhat cross-cultural artifact. In Copenhagen, Denmark, Live Science reports that a new study of Viking coins from the Damhus hoard, a cache of 226 pennies unearthed in Denmark near the site of the Viking town of Ribe in 2018, suggests that they contain silver recycled from Islamic coins. The 1,000-year-old coins known as pennies bear a face on one side thought to represent the Norse god Wodan or Odin, with the stag on the reverse side. Thomas Birch of the National Museum of Denmark said that each coin would have been enough to buy ale, bread, or simple tools. Analysis of the coins also show that when the dies used to stamp them were worn, they were replaced with similar ones. At least 30 dies have been used to make these coins, and likely hundreds of thousands like them, at a single mint in Ribe. 25 of the coins were also examined with X-ray fluorescence to analyze their chemical compositions. Trace elements detected in the silver suggest that more than half of the metal in the coins came from Islamic silver coins known as dirhams. The Islamic coins are thought to have been melted down outside of Scandinavia and transported to Ribe in the form of ingots. These coins are being minted in the hundreds of thousands. That's a huge quantity of Islamic silver, Birch explained. And to read more about that, you can check out a article, Hordes of the Vikings.
23: I like that Led Zeppelin song.
22: Yeah. So that's pretty cool. But also, it's like just an interesting kind of concept, you know, like, oh, we have all these coins, you know, just melt them down, make our own. Let's see. Should we take another break?

0: Do two more.
1: Oh, wow. Okay.
0: Just because they're kind of in the same area.
1: Of the world?
0: Yes. In Turkey, which is not far from Egypt and, you know, the ancient land of Mesopotamia.
1: Sure.
0: There were headless figurines found at, I'm going to butcher these names, but Kanlitas Hoyuk reveal an 8,000-year-old Neolithic closing ritual. And this is a moment when a building was deliberately closed and something meaningful was left behind. Four clay female figurines found near Inunu in Eskisir province date back roughly 8,000 years. The discovery in the lower fills the levels of rectangular buildings suggests that Neolithic communities in inner western Anatolia may have marked the end of certain spaces with a deliberate ritual act. And although field work at the site has ended, post-excavation studies continue to refine what this area can tell us about belief, settlement life, craft production, and cultural contact in the late Neolithic and early Chalcolithic periods. And there's one of the earliest known settlements in the cultural zone known as the Porsuk culture, a prehistoric horizon associated with Eskisir, Eyfyonkarhisar, and Kuthaya. The mound occupies a key position between central Anatolia, northwestern Anatolia, and the routes leading toward Marmara and the Balkan worlds. In several of these areas, archaeologists found terracotta female figurines near floor levels within the fills. According to archaeologists, the fact that the figurines were discovered in spaces that appear to have been intentionally closed strengthens the idea that they were not ordinary discarded objects. That they were purposely laid there to, like, this is it. We're not going back in this space. The spot is done. We're moving on, people. And one more in Turkey, which is a pretty cool discovery because it has to do with how their society functioned. You know, and I think we always assume that the world has always been patriarchal, you know, from time immemorial or whatever, but archaeologists found ancient matrilineal society in Turkey's Kartahuyuk, which now Kartahuyuk is kind of considered the oldest city in the world, that for now at least. Anyway.
1: Okay.
0: Occupied for 1,000 years from 7,000 to 6,000 BC, Kartahuyuk has drawn archaeologists since discovery in 1958, and a recent genomic study published in the journal Science revealed that Kartahuyuk's gender dynamics made it unique among European Neolithic settlements. The discovery centers around matrilocality, the fact that women remained in their homes while males were more likely to move away when they reached adulthood. The study's 46 authors estimated that 70 to 100% of the time, female offspring remained connected to buildings, in contrast to other European Neolithic communities, which were patrilineal and patrilocal, and which Kartahuyuk is a UNESCO World Heritage Site, and is possibly the world's first city that we believe. These clusters of buildings, agricultural productions, rituals, and even ornamentation. The homes at Kartahuyuk were built directly on top one of another. Excavations have found about 18 layers of construction, leading to the theory that its inhabitants filled the lower level of buildings, demolished any structures above them, and built new homes on top. And interesting, they didn't have streets or sidewalks. They believe that what they did, they used their rooftops.
1: Okay.
0: Yeah, so to get into their houses, residents would climb through the ceiling hatches that led down to a hearth, and they would, like, move across their city on the rooftops.
1: Oh, okay.
0: Huh. That's pretty interesting, huh?
1: Yeah.
0: I'd like to go to a city where you just, like, hang out on the rooftops. Imagine like that, like your streets is the
1: rooftops. I'm a night owl. I'd probably end up falling off the building.
0: One too many urns of ancient
1: meat or something. Yeah, yeah.
0: I swear I live on that rooftop. Yeah. All right, we're going to take a quick break. When we come back, we have more awesome archaeology, amazing discoveries on Think Theory Radio.

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3: See, that's what I'm saying. Like, I would fall.
4: That was a perfect promo right there. See, we didn't even plan that, people.
3: Yeah, but I mean, there's going to be some people like in the podcast or whatever be like, what? What is this all about?
4: As it was playing, I was kind of like, should we leave that in the podcast?
3: Do you want me to?
4: It's a pretty good comedic relief, and you get a little promotion for your show.
3: All right, why not?
4: In case people didn't know, Paul has another show.
3: Shameless
4: the Sports Cubicle.
3: Shameless plug.
4: Why not? That's what we should do.
3: Thank you.
4: I told you we should do like a Think Theory Sports Cubicle. Just be like all like sports conspiracies.
3: Oh, like, but like on my show, all
4: Yeah.
3: See, I don't know how it would work the other way around. Like me and the guys doing a Think Theory episode.
4: Yeah.
3: I don't know.
4: But you guys could just take over like the baseball oddities.
3: Yeah.
4: Yeah.
3: So we could do like all sorts of like sports odysseys.
4: Yeah.
3: Like
4: sports oddities.
3: Yeah.
4: And odysseys.
3: Odysseys and oddities.
4: There is the Odyssey movie out right now, see, which is about...
3: Yeah.
4: Ancient times ties into what we're doing today. Awesome archaeology.
3: There you go. Nice. See?
4: And, you know, we always have to, you know, there's like, I feel like there's like three things we always have to mention on awesome archaeology. Mayan culture.
3: Okay.
4: Some Mayan discoveries. Egypt, of course, right? You know. And Stonehenge.
3: Okay. Yeah. Okay.
4: Maybe not all the time, but I feel like,
3: it gets a lot of love. Yeah. Stonehenge feels like it's like the Bermuda Triangle of like ancient ruins.
4: Yeah.
3: You know?
4: Well, I feel like for a long time, Stonehenge just kind of, it was just Stonehenge and its mystery was its mystery. It was, you know, they believed it to be some kind of, you know, calendar or a timepiece.
3: Yeah.
4: But recently there's been a lot of more discoveries about Stonehenge than ever before.
3: Okay.
4: You know, finding like where the stones have come from, finding out that like certain elements of the stones were from different places. But this one, archaeologists unearth a prototype of the world famous Stonehenge monument a few miles away. So it's kind of similar to that Egyptian story where they found like the prototypes of the pyramids. Archaeologists revealed on last Thursday that they have discovered a structure near the prehistoric stone circle of Stonehenge in southern England that may have served as a prototype. The teams from the British firm Wessex Archaeology said the structure would have consisted of two wooden poles at 394 feet apart and aligned to point directly at the rising sun during the summer solstice and setting sun at the winter solstice. And researchers said the discovery predated Stonehenge by around 500 years. The team was led by archaeologist Phil Harding, who was well known in the UK through his many years of excavations for Channel 4 TV series Time Team. I like that name. Harding, 76, said the site, which also turned up a treasure trove of findings, including pottery, animal bones, and a rare disc-shaped knife. A disc-shaped knife.
3: Say that fast. That word? Yeah.
4: Which part do you hold?
3: Don't. Disc-shaped. Yeah. I don't
4: like always cutting yourself. Like, And that was likely to have been a focus for major religious gatherings. Opportunities like this probably come once in a career, in a lifetime, Harding said. I'm probably towards the end of my career now, but thank God I'm still in archaeology long enough to be a part of the discovery because it's certainly the highlight of my career. So that's it. He said he's retiring after this.
3: Gotcha.
4: On a high note. No, I'm just kidding.
3: I
4: just made that up.
3: Disc-shaped knife. Maybe it had a handle in which, was it just a pizza cutter?
4: Ooh, an ancient pizza cutter.
3: They hadn't invented pizza yet, though, so they just called it that.
4: The forms of pizza have been around a long time.
3: Yeah, maybe that's it.
4: Yeah.
3: Pizza was that good, they needed a disc-shaped knife.
4: They're getting it delivered from the ancient Mediterranean.
3: The Little Caesars or something would be the...
4: The findings released ahead of the summer solstice, which falls on Sunday. Thousands of head to Stonehenge to celebrate the longest day of the year in Northern Hemisphere. And the site's meaning has been the subject of vigorous debate. Of course, like we said, they don't really know, but pretty cool that they found this structure near Stonehenge, and they carried out the dig. It's at an area or a town called Bulford, which is 3.1 miles from the main stone circle. As part of the archaeological work to support the British Defense Ministry's program to accommodate troops who have been withdrawn in recent years from Germany. Which is also kind of an interesting little tidbit to the story that they found this, you know, prototypes of Stonehenge doing archaeological work to accommodate military troops.
3: Yeah.
4: It's like, oh, okay. I guess there, Bulford is home to some military barracks.
3: Okay.
4: That's the interesting little thing. And here's another world's first.
3: Uh-oh. World's first.
4: This 600-year-old Chinese surgical instruments are coated in an early local anesthetic carefully extracted from a poisonous plant.
3: Hey, speaking of local anesthetic, did you hear James Van Osdell?
4: I actually did hear that.
3: Shout him out some love.
4: Yeah. Are we plugging other stations now?
3: I think that's cool. That's noteworthy. Cool. Yeah, that's enough cool. to enough to it.
4: Yeah.
3: The suits like can yell at me about that one.
4: That's a good show.
3: I'll do that for JVO.
4: Yeah. I support any kind of local type show.
3: Yeah. You know? Yeah. That's big for the music scene.
4: Yeah. Especially Chicago's such a great music scene.
3: Yeah. I felt that was noteworthy.
4: It was. Yeah. And it tied in.
3: Yeah.
4: That was good.
3: Now that I've derailed the show.
4: See? You did your job.
3: Yeah. Huh? Thank you.
4: In the early 15th century CE, a doctor in China was entombed with surgical instruments. Recent analysis of residues left on those tools found that they're coated in traces of a poisonous topical anesthetic, now the world's earliest chemical evidence of use of a medical numbing agent, according to a study published in the journal Antiquity. Six centuries ago, a Ming Dynasty surgeon performed an operation with a pair of iron scissors and tweezers. And today we have read the traces of anesthetic medicine left on those instruments using a beam of laser light, says study co-author Kong Cheng Zhao, an archaeologist at China's Northwest University. This is the first time humanity has found direct chemical evidence of anesthetics on ancient surgical tools, proving that our ancestors already knew how to safely alleviate patients' pain with highly toxic herbs. That's pretty amazing.
3: Yeah.
4: You know? Also, I like the fact that they found this anesthetic using modern technology of lasers.
3: Yeah.
4: You know, so you think about how we find out that they were this advanced 600 years ago, but only because we're so advanced now that we have lasers.
3: Okay.
4: You know what I mean?
3: Yeah. Yeah.
4: So maybe in like 600 years, they'll find like ancient lasers. Like they used to use lasers to find out. they discovered the instruments back in 1974. But it wasn't until now with the laser technology that could figure out this local anesthetic.
3: Hmm.
4: So I thought that was pretty interesting.
3: Yeah.
4: I always love when they find, you know, things to show the ancients. You know, it's like the Chinese, ancient Chinese, they were the first ones to make vaccines.
3: Okay.
4: Yeah, they used to use, what they would do is they would take the pus out of the wound of a, you know, whatever kind of infection you had, and they would dry it and grind it into a powder and then have you sniff it.
3: Ugh.
4: I know, but it worked like a vaccine. It was kind of the similar type of, you know, using the virus against itself or the bacteria against itself.
3: That's how they discovered it.
4: And this was like 1,000 years ago. They were doing that.
3: Gross.
4: Gross. And here's a kind of a case. So this is like reminds me of like Antique Roadshow, you know, where people like bring in something. They're like, oh, my God, this is a, you know.
3: Yeah.
4: Well, this is scientists find an Antarctic dinosaur fossil hidden in a drawer. So you make sure you check your drawers. People check your cabinets. You never know. But the bones come from the tail of a long-necked plant-eating dinosaur called the Titanosaur. It was discovered in 1985 during an expedition to Antarctica's James Ross Island and collected by geologist Mike Thompson. Working with the British Antarctic Survey, Thompson was mapping the area's rock layers and collected marine reptile fossils to help with future dating efforts. and he recorded the find as just a large reptile. Decades later, paleontologist Mark Evans spotted the bone in the British Antarctic Survey's collections and wondered whether it might be a dinosaur. He and other researchers analyzed the shape of the bone and compared it to other more complete dinosaur remains, confirming their discovery. The findings were published in the journal Acta Paleontologica Polonica.
3: Say that ten times fast. Yeah,
4: it's what? So difficult to say. Come on. Dinosaur fossils are rare to find in Antarctica because the unforgiving ice caps. But millions of years ago, when the dinosaur lived, the region was populated by lush forests and a secret civilization of advanced dino. Oh, wait, that's a different show. Rather different and much more hospitable place than we think of today. It's about 23 feet long. The dinosaur was small for its group and may have been young when it died. Scientists don't know how the creature met its end, but they think its body floated away from the coast and sank to the seafloor, becoming fossilized to marine rock. Technology has come a long way since the dinosaur tailbone was first found, allowing researchers to peer inside bones and gain even more detailed information about ancient creatures. Thompson died in 2020 before the fossil was identified as belonging to a dinosaur. If he were still with us, he would be delighted to know what this was, Evans, the study co-author, said. So there you go. You never know what you might find. And that's it for today's show. I want to thank everybody for listening. We'll be back again next week and every Saturday, 6 to 7 p.m. right here on WCPT 820 Think Theory Radio.
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10: NBC News Radio, I'm Rob Martier. Two U.S. service members have been killed and several others wounded after an Iranian missile attack in Jordan. U.S. Central Command confirmed the casualties in a post on X today, saying the two were killed in action and one other service member was missing. Four American service members were treated for injuries at Jordanian hospitals and later released. Iran's supreme leader is vowing to widen the war if the U.S. keeps attacking the Islamic Republic. In a statement attributed to Mujtaba Khomeini, the supreme leader warned today that the country has unforgettable lessons in store for the United States. He also called President Trump's signature on the U.S.-Iran interim peace plan worthless and invalid. As the rhetoric heats up, so does the targeting of civilian infrastructure. NBC's Keir Simmons is in Jordan and reports the Iranians are not happy.
11: It also, in recent days, has complained about bridges being hit. Now, as an example, how difficult this all is, those bridges, at least some of them, lead to a port that is next to the Strait of Hormuz. So they are a military supply line, as well as, of course, a civilian bridge. But what it does raise is the question of how the extent to which this conflict is now shifting towards civilian targets getting struck.
10: Iran's deputy foreign minister said Tehran has suspended its commitments to the Memorandum of Understanding signed last month with the U.S. Toxic smoke from Canadian wildfires is pushing further into the U.S. Air quality alerts span from the upper Midwest and Great Lakes to New England and as far south as Washington, D.C. and beyond. A Scottish runner has set a new world record. At the Diamond League meet in London, Scottish runner Josh Kerr broke a 27-year men's record and claimed the world's fastest mile at 3 minutes and 42 seconds. Kerr is now the seventh Brit to become a record holder in the mile. Rob Martier, NBC News Radio.
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